0: just in particular that people with mobility issues may struggle a little bit. So we wanted to make sure that the supports were in place for people who needed it. So we've teamed up with Travellers Aid, who'll be providing support from 3 a.m. through until 1 a.m. that can either be pre-booked or is available on demand for people who need assistance getting from the new pickup or drop-off areas through to the terminals. We've also had various live trials with different groups of people through just to check things like signage, walkability, all those types of things, just to make sure that things are working the way they're intended.
1: Samantha, who's going to be impacted, if you like? Is it people that just use cabs, people that are using private cars? How's that going to sort of play out?
2: Yeah, so all passengers will use the new Namway off-ramp off the Tulla Freeway, regardless of who you're flying with. So if you're coming to the airport in a taxi or an Uber or another rideshare vehicle, they will also exit the Tulla early and go to the new drop-off zone on level 3. But if you are getting picked up by a taxi or an Uber or other rideshare vehicle, that will remain the same. So drop-off has changed for taxis and Ubers, but pickup has not changed for them. So that's, yeah, the only, I guess, tricky part of it. But interestingly, if you travel with Jetstar or to the T4 transport hub, there won't be any changes there. That will operate in the exact same way that it has since we opened that first part of the project in 2023.
1: Beth, I was going to ask you about that. So does it depend on what airline you'll be using in terms of where you get dropped off, or it's that doesn't impact the situation?
2: If you're flying with Jetstar or Rex, you'll go follow the T4 signage, as you probably have done in the past. But there'll be more changes for if you're flying with Virgin, Qantas or internationally, then that will change and you'll exit the Tulla earlier than you're used to at exit 19 for Nam Way, and then follow the signs to the T123 drop-off or pick-up area. So that's the change for those passengers. There isn't any change for T4, Rex and Jetstar passengers.
1: And you talked about Travellers Aid. Now, did you say between 3 a.m. and 1 a.m., so virtually 22 of the 24 hours of the day? Is that what you mean?
2: Yeah, that's right. Yes. Yeah. So we're extending those hours. Currently, it's from 6 a.m. to 10 p.m., but on the 6th of October, we'll increase those hours to 22 out of 24 hours. And that can be pre-booked or you can turn up on the day and get that support.
1: I don't imagine there'd be too many flights between 1 a.m. and 3 a.m., would there?
2: No, but if you are at the airport and you need help during that time, yeah, we've got our Wilson security who will be able to assist. So, yeah, no one will be without support at any hour of the day.
1: And how will it work from the 6th of October? Is that kind of the finished product, if I could put it that way, or is this a transitory period?
0: It'll be almost the finished product. So one of the last pieces we have to do, we've built a new bridge, which is 19 metres wide across from the T123 transport hub, the new pickup and drop-off zones, connecting up to the international terminal. That is mostly built, but the last little bit we need to do, we need to connect it into the terminals, but we obviously can't do that while the departures ramp is operating, because we need to build it across what is currently the departures road. So once that departures road finishes, there'll be a couple of months of work still required just to finish that bridge off. But otherwise, as far as the pickup and drop-off zones go, this will be the finished product. This will be their new home. And that's because once we finish this project, what we'll be doing is expanding the international terminal out into the forecourt. So we need to do that. Anybody who's flown through international recently will know that it can get very crowded in peak hours and it desperately needs more room. But we can't build it and we can't extend it out onto the airfield because we need the room out there for planes. So our only option really is to push it out into what is the existing forecourt and out over the top of what is currently that existing departures ramp. So construction works around the airport will continue for quite a while yet, because we've got that terminal expansion to do. We've got a rail link to build at some point. We've got a third runway being built at the moment as well out on the airfield. There's a lot happening. So whilst it'll be the finished state for pickup and drop-off, it won't be the finished state for the airport.
1: Andrew, Sam mentioned the traveller's aid input, if you like. What about the other groups that have come in to kind of test run it, if you like? Well, what's been the feedback? And you touched on the accessibility features. Do you want to kind of expand a bit on those?
0: Yeah, so we've done a lot of work, particularly with Get Skilled Access, who have been really helpful to us over the last few years. For those of you not familiar with it, it's run by the Alcott brothers, so Dylan and Zach Alcott.
1: Oh, yeah, very well done.
0: And they've been great because they employ a lot of people with lived experience, and it's been really important for us to get people with lived experience involved in the design of accessibility aids and services, and then to test them to make sure that they actually do what they're supposed to do. So the team from Get Skilled Access have been fantastic, both in helping with the design, but also then in the testing as well, and just giving us feedback on things that aren't quite working the way that they're supposed to. One of the big takeouts we had from our first live trials was some of the signage wasn't big enough for people to see. It was just by nature of the way that some of the ceilings are a little bit low, so the signage was quite small. But we got feedback that we needed much bigger signage for people with low vision to be able to see. So the team's gone back through and put in much bigger and more prominent signage, just to help people navigate themselves around the terminal. So that type of feedback has been really valuable, and we're really hopeful that when we open, we'll have got most things right for most people. I think given the volume of people who'll be using the new pickup and drop-off zones, it's inevitable we won't have got absolutely everything right, and we'll certainly be keeping a very close watch on things over the first few weeks just to pick up on things that we haven't clocked during testing. But overall, we're pretty confident that we've managed to get the right balance, and we've managed to get things in place. And that's sort of looking at things, not just signage, but inclines, making sure that, you know, not just things like wheelchairs, but even roller suitcases can travel easily across the surfaces, making sure that wayfinding is easy to follow and that it's easy to read and understand. And then that extra assistance is needed for people, is available for people who might struggle with that additional distance.
1: So October 6th is the takeoff day, if you like. Well, that's the day that it all happens, and quite good, isn't it, that it's after school holiday, so I guess that'll be a little less busy than might have otherwise been the case.
0: That's right. We've deliberately picked that day because it is after school holidays and it's a Tuesday, and Tuesdays are typically our quietest day. So that gives us the best chance of getting the new system up and running without too many problems, and then easing into some of our busier days. Friday, for example, is typically quite busy, as are Mondays. And then we've got a few weeks until the Melbourne Cup weekend, and obviously then the Christmas holidays as well. But we're very conscious that not everybody is going to experience it for the first time on day one, that there'll be people experiencing it for the first time, you know, even this time next year. And it is going to be a big adjustment because, as I said before, for 56 years, you know, people have used the airport a certain way, and we've effectively built a new front door to the airport. So we need to, you know, give people time and support to find the new front door and then find their way through the new setup.
1: And we're out of time, but in terms of feedback, you've talked about what you've been doing, but if people have feedback after October 6th, I guess you're still open to that.
0: Absolutely. We'll have lots of people out and about to help in those opening weeks, and they'll have QR codes with them that people can use their phones to scan and provide feedback on the spot. People can also provide feedback through our website, through our social media channels, or they can give us a phone call. We're very happy to hear from people. We know that people will have views. Obviously, we'd love to hear any good feedback people have got, but I understand that you know, people are probably more likely to tell us what we're not getting right, and that's fine as well. We want to make sure that we're doing what we can to make the airport experience as easy for everybody as we can.
1: All right, we'll put some of those details up with our show notes. Andrew Lund and also Samantha Barford, thanks so much, Chef, for your time from Melbourne Airport. Big changes taking place from October the 6th.
0: Thanks for having us, Peter.
2: Thank you.
1: That's Samantha Bamford and also Andrew Lund from Melbourne Airport. We'll put those details up in our show notes. And as always, if you have any difficulties, you can always call us here at the radio station, 1300 847466. Well, a fantastic sounding show is coming up. It's very accessible. And we've got your invitation right here. Well, I have it, but Emma J. Hawkins has, along with Lisa Proud. Emma J., welcome.
3: Thank you.
1: And Lisa Proud, how are you going?
4: Hi, thank you. I'm well, thank you.
1: Terrific. Emma J, tell us about this. How's it all come about? It's called Exhibit. There's a lot in that title, isn't there?
3: There is. Well, for your listeners, Lisa Proud and myself are two short-statured women, so we often get mistaken for each other. So as we're friends and long-time friends and colleagues, we thought, let's prove there's more than one of us, so we decided to put on a show together, and that's how Exhibit first started.
1: Okay. I guess, Lisa, there's maybe even a bit more in the title in terms of what it kind of, what it says.
4: Well, being women with short-statured bodies, we have very different bodies. And
3: we're often on display.
4: Often on display in supermarkets, in restaurants, in theatres, in the theatre foyers rather than on the stage. And so we just kind of thought we would run with that idea. And while we are on the stage, we are inviting the audiences in and showing them just a few things that we want to show them.
1: Now, Emma J, the show talks about black humour. Do you want to talk a bit about that?
3: Well, me and Lisa, we both have a wicked sense of humour, and I think that's somehow one of our ways that we've got through life and the crazy things that are thrown at us. So, yeah, I think humour is a very good way to get through life and also to show your audiences a different way of thinking about things.
1: So Lisa's kind of educational and entertaining all at the same time.
4: Yes, we're hoping so. more for the entertaining side. We like to have a laugh. We have some ridiculous ideas that amuse us a lot. And so we thought, why not just play with those silly ideas and put them on the stage and hopefully give the audiences a laugh, but at the same time, having them kind of catch themselves in their laughter and think, oh, should I really be laughing at this? Because there are some underlying messages underneath.
1: And Rob and Miguel, I've spoken about this a few times over the years on the program, but, you know, when people with disabilities in particular put on a show, often you know the people in the audience that have got a disability because they may be laugh at different times than the other members of the audience. Do you reckon this will happen this time?
3: I'm fairly certain that will happen this time too, yes.
1: And you're okay with that?
3: I don't mind. I mean, I think it's just a good way for everyone to get something out of the show. And I'm hoping the normals out there will do the same thing, to be honest.
4: Because we are also two women of a certain age, and maybe a lot of women our age in the audience will be able to relate to some of the humour as well. So, yeah, it can be very broad.
1: Terrific. Now, Emma, maybe we were to talk about when and where the show is.
3: So it's part of Melbourne Fringe. We're at La Mama Courthouse, and it's on from the 30th of September to the 4th of October. But we do have our audio description on the Saturday, October the 3rd at 7:30, and also our Auslan interpreted show that day too. And guess what? You even get a tactile tour at 6:30 p.m. before the show.
1: They are so valuable and so worthwhile when you go along to those because it gives you a little bit of a sneak preview, obviously, and when stuff happens, even with the audio description, you're a bit better informed.
3: Yeah, absolutely. And I think our show very much lends itself to a tactile tour because I handmade two amazing tapestries for the show so people can get a feel of what that really is like.
4: And we have some lovely costumes too that are also very...
3: Tristan, yes.
4: Yes.
3: Costumes.
4: Unique and, yeah, it'll be nice for the audience to have that experience as well.
1: And, Majay, I was in touch with you last week and you kind of emailed me back at the same time as doing a bit of a need and threadling. So was that thread and needling? I'm not quite sure. But I guess that kind of shows your sort of write up this from the top to tail, as it were. It's very much your show.
3: Well, we're both self-producing this show, so we wear many hats in this show. So I'm a bit of a solo seamstress, so that's one of the hats I wear, yes. So I was busy sewing fur coats, I think, at that particular time.
4: Mm-hmm.
1: Fantastic. Lisa, tell us a bit about your kind of background. And this isn't your first show, is it?
4: No, definitely not.
3: Oh, we've been around forever.
4: I've been around for such a long time.
1: You must have started young.
3: Oh, gosh.
4: No. All this actually came to me like later on in life. I'd always wanted to be a dancer or a physical theatre performer. I always wanted to be on the stage. And yes, so I've been in several shows with Weave Movement Theatre and Raucous Theatre Company, which are both accessible theatre companies. And I've also been dancing and moving over in Germany and France. And in 2023, I even did my own solo performance at Arts House called I Am Not This Body. So I've been around for a bit, but Emma and I were once in a show together and we decided, hey, one day let's create our own piece, which is
3: one day's enough.
4: One day is now.
1: Okay. Lisa, what was it like overseas? How were you received there? What were those audiences like compared to Aussie audiences?
4: Oh, European audiences are amazing. They are interested in the art and different bodies doing the art. I have never felt so, I'm going to use the word invisible, because like I was on the stage and seen and heard and
3: but just for you,
4: the audience was really interested. But once I got off the stage, I felt as though I could walk around in the streets and not be harassed so much, which was really lovely, really, really lovely. But yeah, they love their art over there and are curious about different types of art. So I learned a lot while I was there.
1: Very, very powerful message, isn't it?
4: Yeah.
1: Emma Jo, what about as far as the show goes? Now, is there a bit of circus about it as well?
3: Not in this one so much. There's more like physical theatre and dance. So I have that background as well as Lisa. Yes.
1: Who should come along? So we've got 20 million people listening in, all of Australia.
3: 20 million?
1: Yeah. What are Australians? Well, actually, no, it's probably about 7 billion because we go around the world on the internet. But who should come along? Would profile me the person that is going to get the most out of the show, Majay.
3: Oh, okay. We'd love women to come, men to bring their women to bring their men. All genders and diversities.
4: Yes. All people who tick all sorts of diversity boxes.
1: Don't tell me you're being inclusive.
3: Oh, yes, as much as possible.
4: We really believe that, you know, as human beings, people are going to really get something out of this show.
3: Look, it's a good fun show. It's a short show, so it's about 60 minutes. So just come along and be entertained for 60 minutes. You're not going to quite know what to expect, but I'm sure you'll be hugely surprised about what you see on stage.
4: And just when you're laughing, something might change and you'll go, oh, okay. Yeah.
1: Yeah, well, fair enough too. Now, in terms of age groups, is it okay for younger people to come along? I'm thinking
3: we would
1: 18.
3: Say maybe 15 plus. Yeah, okay. Would be suitable for this show. Yeah.
1: Fantastic. And what about, this is on obviously in Melbourne, as we talked about, La Mama Theatre on the, from the 30th of September, was it?
3: Yes, that's right. That's our preview.
1: So what about maybe taking it or either to country Victoria or, dare I say, outside the Victorian borders? There are people outside Victoria, you know.
3: Oh, yes, absolutely. We'd love to do the show, but I guess we will just have to see how the cookie crumbles.
1: All right. You're not going to get ahead of yourselves.
4: Like to talk to some funders or some financial backers so that we can get a producer. That would be really good.
1: Well, I reckon a producer would have a bit of fun with you too.
3: I hope. Yeah, I think so.
1: I reckon it would be a fun time. Now, what about Emma Jo? What about in terms of bookings? People need to book or can people book beforehand?
3: Oh, absolutely. We'd love people to book so we know you're coming.
1: Yeah.
3: You can book through La Mama's website, which is lamama.com.au, or through the Melbourne Fringe website, which is melbournefringe.com.au.
1: Now, so you've got one audio describe show?
3: Yes, that's correct.
1: And then there's also, was it Australian Interpreter? Is that earlier in the day, is it?
3: No, we're doing both in
1: one. Both at the same time.
3: Because we're amazing like that. Yes.
1: Right. You're not doing the audio description as well as the Auslan interpreting, are you?
3: Not me personally, no. We absolutely have professionals doing that.
1: Okay. Oh, look, that is really great. And the touch tour is about an hour or so before the show starts.
3: Oh, that's right. That's at 6:30.
1: All right. Just give us the details again, Lisa. So you've got a website that people can go to?
4: Yes, it's www.lamama.com.au or the Melbourne Fringe website. And just look for exhibit. And you'll be able to get tickets through both those websites.
1: Oh, terrific. Well, to both of you, congratulations on the initiative. I hope it's a very successful season. And I also hope you do get to take it elsewhere. I'm based in Adelaide and we've got the Adelaide Fringe Festival that happens in March. So
3: yes, we are aware.
1: I might know some people and maybe we can get you here.
3: That would be excellent.
1: I'm not sure that Adelaide...

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That's at 7:30. 6:30 is the Touch Tour. We'll put those details up in our show notes. If you don't get along, you're going to be missing out. Our audio described show of the week. Beautiful. This is fantastic. It's coming up this Saturday evening. SBS 2, Amy. Maybe that's all we need to say. This is an insightful, powerful and moving portrait into one of Britain's, indeed one of the world's great music icons, Amy Winehouse, whose appeal crossed culture and also demographics. That's Amy Winehouse this coming Saturday evening, 10:05, SBS Channel 2 with audio description. Sadly, part of the 27 Club. I think that another member joined them, sadly, during the week as well. Was it Cindy Crawford's son? Sadly passed away at the age of 27. Some birthdays before we go. Katrina Stewart having a birthday. One of the fabulous advocates, particularly out in the western border districts of Victoria. Happy birthday to you, Katrina. Also, Kylie Franson, past winner of the Sir Charles Bright Scholarship. We've got a past winner coming up on Leslie this Sunday, all being well. Listen in for that. Happy birthday to you, Kylie. And also happy birthday to Joe Smith, lovely Joe Smith, who looked after volunteers at Vision Australia for a number of years. Well, actually, it might have been RPH Adelaide back in those days. But Joe, happy birthday to you. On our occasion, you listen in. So I hope you're listening in tonight. Happy birthday to you. Sam Rickard, thanks for your help. We really appreciate that. Nathan, thanks for yours. Reminding you that Focal Point is available wherever you get your favourite podcast. Thank you for listening to the show. And if you contact us, Focal Point will listen to you. Now, if you're listening on a Wednesday evening, coming up very shortly, Reading the Play. Some will enjoy that, some won't, but it'll still be good radio. If you're listening on a Monday morning, we've got the National Press coming at you very, very soon. If you're listening elsewhere, a really good program follows. On behalf of Philip Vanderpeer, this is Peter Greco saying, be kind to yourselves, be gentle, be thoughtful and look out for others. All being well, Focal Point back at the same time next week. On Vision Australia Radio and the Reading Radio Network, this has been Focal Point, produced and presented from Vision Australia Radio in Adelaide, Ghana Land.

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0: on Vision Australia Radio. Welcome to selected readings from The Australian and The Financial Review for Monday, the 28th of September, today. I'm John Wilson, and reading with me today are Gabriella Patti-Rild and Steve Bennett. We're coming to you live from our Adelaide studios across the Vision Australia Radio Network. Today's program includes items on Hanson, now preferred PM in Queensland, and the building surge fires up inflation. So our first article comes from page one and is continued on page five and is headed, "Hard Line Softens as Labor Hands Out 30,000 Boat Visas." It's marked as an exclusive for The Australian and is written by Paul Garvey. Labor has quietly handed out permanent visas to tens of thousands of people who arrived in Australia illegally by boats during the Rudd-Gillard era, sparking warnings the government's extraordinary moves will undermine border security. Anthony Albanese and Home Affairs and Immigration Minister Tony Burke have appeared to be resolute in avoiding the disastrous border protection mistakes of the previous Labor government ever since returning to office in 2022. Only in the past fortnight, the Prime Minister and his national security team unveiled more stringent visa regulations in an attempt to head off a border and immigration policy-dominated federal election amid the rise of Pauline Hanson's One Nation. But The Australian can reveal more than 30,000 asylum seekers have now received resolution of status visas announced by then Immigration Minister Andrew Giles back in February 2023. The number dramatically exceeds the 19,000 total initially flagged by the government as likely to be eligible when the visa was unveiled by Mr. Giles in February 23, to resolve the fate of those who had arrived illegally during the surge in people smuggling activity between 2009 and 2014. Most of these people have been living in Australia on temporary protection visas and safe haven enterprise visas. More than half of those were granted in the first 18 months of the visa's launch, although there was a 22% surge in the number granted during the 2026 financial year. Around 17,000 of those who have received the visas will have already become or will have become eligible to become Australian citizens, given the visa entitles holders to seek citizenship after 2 years. Mr. Burke's office and the Department of Home Affairs originally refused to disclose the number of resolution of status visas that had been issued, with the department saying the data was not publicly available. But this month, the department finally handed over the statistics 2 months after The Australian lodged a data access request. The opposition seized on the data as proof that the Albanese government had weakened Australia's border policies. The revelations of the shockingly large increases in resolution of status grants bear out exactly what the coalition has always said about the creation of this visa stream, especially that it would incentivise more people to be settled in Australia through this pathway and represent a very serious weakening of Operation Sovereign Borders, opposition immigration spokesman John O'Dooneyham said. The Albanese government should never have dismantled the successful temporary protection and safe haven enterprise visas, and they need to be urgently restored. Labor claims that it would continue the former coalition government's approach of ensuring that people who attempt an unauthorized boat journey to Australia will never settle permanently here, and that's in tatters, Senator Dooneyham said. The biggest holders of those visas were people from Iran, which was 6,513 people, and Afghanistan, 4,573. According to the Department of Home Affairs, resolution of status visa recipients are required to meet a number of requirements, including health, character, and security conditions. The data suggests that the Department of Home Affairs has been issuing the visas at a rate of around 30 per business day. The pace and scale at which the resolution of status visas have been issued has surprised some immigration law practitioners, with one immigration lawyer who did not want to be named telling The Australian they were frequently being issued before applicants could go to court. With the government bracing for legal action from former detainees who the High Court has found were held in immigration detention illegally, the lawyer said the resolution of status visas could be used to defuse potential lawsuits against the government. Very clearly, the government made a decision to issue these resolution of status visas to thousands of asylum seekers who were told they would never be resettled in Australia, the lawyer said. Asked to explain the increase in the number of visas over initial estimates, a spokesman for the department said the visa grants were not limited to the former TPV and SHEV cohort and included visas issued as part of Australia's response to recent humanitarian crises. Each case is assessed on its merits, taking into account the individual circumstances of the case and the most current and relevant country of origin information, the spokesman said. People who do not engage protection obligations, who are not awaiting a merits or judicial review outcome, and who have exhausted all avenues to remain in Australia, are expected to depart Australia voluntarily and may be provided assistance to depart. The spokesman said the government remained committed to Operation Sovereign Borders. Australia's border protection policies have not and will not change, he said. Anyone who attempts to travel to Australia irregularly by boat will not settle permanently here. And that article was headed, "Hard Line Softens as Labor Hands Out 30,000 Boat Visas."
1: And now to an article from page one of today's Australian, "Canva Killer Lurking in Tax Overhaul." The Albanese government has reopened its tax battle with the nation's startups by quietly planting a strict new clause that limits access to tech carve-outs from its capital gains overhaul. In a move, industry warns will claw back revenue from innovators and drive them overseas. After sifting through Jim Chalmers' latest draft of his CGT laws, the Australian Industry Group has spotted a tougher set of requirements for burgeoning tech businesses and other startups than has ever publicly been proposed. AI Group warns that the tough eligibility rules will make the exemption almost worthless to startups that become highly successful, like graphic design titan Canva or world-leading hearing aid business Cochlear, and end up exiting the carve-out scheme as they are no longer focused primarily on innovating a particular product. The latest fallout from Labor's troubled tax overhaul consultations come as the government's economic agenda faces a tough week with an expected interest rate hike on Tuesday. As he blamed the war in Iran and international economic conditions on high inflation in Australia, Deputy Prime Minister Richard Miles declared there could be light at the end of the tunnel for struggling Australians as a result of Dr. Chalmers' controversial fifth budget. In what is a difficult international environment, which is being experienced around the world, as hard as it is, our economy and our budget is better placed than almost any in the world to deal with this, he told News 24. We just need to keep working at this to see it through, and there will be light at the end of the tunnel. May's budget tax changes included $43 billion worth of CGT and negative gearing reforms, including the removal of a 50% discount in favour of an indexation model. There was strong pushback from startups after the May reforms because many have zero cost bases, which under indexation would leave their investors with little CGT discount at all. The Treasurer announced exemptions for startups on September 11th, saying the government would forego at least $160 million in revenue in what was the latest in a string of backdowns on the CGT rules. But in a submission to Treasury, AI Group noted that the draft legislation for the Innovative Business CGT concession introduces a predominant activity test, which requires the startup meet at least two of three conditions. The test includes that 75% of the assets of the company are primarily used in carrying on innovative activity, that 75% of the employees of the company are primarily deployed in carrying on the activity, and that 75% of the income of the company is primarily generated from carrying out the innovative activity. Under a disqualified assets rule, also contained in the legislation, an investor in an IBCC company will see its eligibility for a CGT concession withdrawn if the company subsequently ceases being predominantly oriented to innovation. If a startup company such as Canva succeeds, turning from a predominantly innovative to a non-predominantly innovative company, AI Group argues its investors should still be eligible for the 50% CGT discount based on the time the investment was made, not when it is sold. Nearly 5 months after the federal budget, the government still hasn't got the tax reform package right, which will penalise innovative and R&D active businesses in Australia, AI Group Chief Executive Innes Willocks said. While we welcome the government adopting simplifications we requested to the Innovative Business CGT concession, a new and additional problem has been created, a clawback provision which was inserted during the latest round of drafting. In practical terms, it means the CGT discount is of little value for early investors in innovative startups which successfully commercialise, then exit the IBCC scheme. AI has written Dr. Chalmers to raise the issue in the hope he will reconsider this part of the legislation. A spokesman for Dr. Chalmers told The Australian that the changes provided certainty for startups and reflected current tax law. The draft legislation sets out implementation details and has been informed by consultation that concluded in July, Dr. Chalmers' spokesman said. The predominant activity test is an exiting concept in the tax law. It is intended to ensure founders and early investors in innovative businesses can continue to access the Innovative Business CGT concession discount as the business scales at commercialises its innovative activities. Dr. Chalmers' draft legislation caved to demands including scrapping of a $10 million lifetime cap for individuals accessing the exemption from the new CGT indexation method, extending the 10-year cut-off for eligible startups for 15 years, and a reduction of a 5-year minimum holding period for investors to just 3 years. The government's trust tax proposals are also facing scrutiny, with changes being recommended by practitioners and peak bodies. Mr. Willocks said the new eligibility rules could discourage startups from operating in Australia. We are already seeing innovative businesses plan their departure from Australia if our tax settings remain relatively unwelcoming to entrepreneurs, innovation and research, he said. There is still a long way to go with this package, and we urge the government to seriously consider the impacts these changes will have on innovation and entrepreneurship. As things stand, that innovation and entrepreneurship will simply escape overseas to countries that embrace it. AI Group also investigated legislative changes to the research and development tax incentive and said it welcomed the increased generosity in some parts of the program, but opposed imposing arbitrary age limits on scheme access and proposal to remove supporting activities from eligibility. And that was an article from Matthew Cranston, page one of the Australian, Canva Killer Lurking in Tax Overhaul.
2: Hanson, now the preferred Prime Minister for Queensland voters, Jeff Chambers, page one. A majority of Queensland voters would prefer One Nation leader Pauline Hanson as Prime Minister over Anthony Albanese, and the party holds a commanding 36% primary vote in the Sunshine State, as voters in New South Wales and Western Australia also abandoned Labor and the Coalition in droves. An exclusive news poll quarterly analysis prepared for The Australian by Pykes' Polling and Insights reveals that One Nation has overtaken Labor and the Coalition on the primary vote in New South Wales and Queensland, and is only a point behind the ALP in Western Australia and South Australia. Comparing aggregate results for news polls conducted between July and September with the same three-month period last year following the May 2025 election, core support for One Nation has surged by 26% in Senator Hanson's home state of Queensland, currently 36%, 21% in New South Wales, currently 31%, 20% in South Australia, currently 31%, and 18% in Western Australia, currently 29%, and Victoria, 25%. The quarterly analysis of news poll surveys conducted between July 13 and September 18, with nearly 5,000 voters, shows Labor's primary vote in Queensland plunged from 30% in the April-June period to 25% in polls conducted over the past 3 months. Boasting a net approval rating of plus 14 in her home state, Senator Hanson now leads Anthony Albanese as preferred Prime Minister in Queensland by a margin of 52% to 48%. The One Nation leader is most unpopular in Victoria. While the Coalition has borne the brunt of the One Nation's unprecedented rise, support for Mr. Albanese and Labor has collapsed at a rapid rate after Islamic State-inspired terrorists murdered and injured Jewish Australians and bystanders at Bondi Beach on December 14 last year. Mr. Albanese's net approval rating has plunged at an alarming rate when news polls conducted over July and September are compared with the same period last year. The Labor leader's net approval rating in Queensland over the past 3 months averaged minus 38, which was down by 29 points. Mr. Albanese's net approval rating is down by 21 points across the country as Australians struggle with sticky inflation, high interest rates and cost of living pressures. While losing ground across most age, education, language, housing and income demographics, Labor has copped the biggest backlash from voters aged 35 to 49 and has fallen behind with both male and female voters. More men, 31%, than women, 27%, support Labor. Support for One Nation is strongest among those aged between 35 and 64, Australians without a university degree and those who identify as Christian. The gender split of One Nation supporters is 31% of male voters, 29% female. The right-wing party remains well ahead of the Coalition in securing support from younger voters aged between 18 and 34. Labor, which used its May 12 budget to target younger voters, attracts support from 29% of the 18 to 34 cohort, ahead of 28% for the Greens, 23% for One Nation, 12% for the Coalition. One in five voters who speak another language at home support One Nation, compared with 34% who back Labor, 22% Coalition. More renters are backing One Nation, 30%, ahead of Labor, 27%, Greens, 21%, and the Coalition, 11%. Analysis of voter intention across household income shows One Nation is popular across the board, with the party leading Labor and the Coalition among those earning under $50,000 and those earning between $100,000 to $150,000. In a head-to-head contest with Senator Hanson, Mr. Albanese is heavily backed by university-educated voters by 2-1, male voters, Australians aged over 65, voters without a university education, low, middle and high income households, retirees, full-time, part-time workers, those who aren't working, Christians, mortgage holders, renters and Australians who own their own homes. Outright, are dissatisfied with Mr. Albanese's performance. A majority of those who speak another language at home, 55%, said they were dissatisfied with Mr. Albanese's performance. Angus Taylor, who has slammed the bleeding of the Coalition primary vote and improved in his head-to-head contest with Mr. Albanese, has emerged as more popular than his predecessor Susan Lee in New South Wales, Queensland, Western Australia and Victoria. When Senator Hanson is excluded, Mr Taylor leaves Mr Albanese as preferred Prime Minister in Queensland by a margin of 44-35 in news polls conducted between July and September. However, the Coalition's primary vote across the board is showing no sign of bouncing back. Labor performed strongly in Queensland at last year's federal election, picking up 12 out of 30 seats and recording its best performance in the state since Kevin Rudd's 2007 victory. The ALP won seats from the Coalition and Greens, including Peter Dutton's electorate of Dixon, the Cairns-based Leichhardt, Ford, Petrie, Bonner, Griffith and Brisbane. However, ALP strategists expect all the new seats won last year will come under pressure at the next federal election, which is due to be held by May 2028. One Nation is expected to mount a serious challenge in the Labor-held seat of Blair, which includes Ipswich, where Senator Hanson famously ran her fish and chip shop. Traditionally, safe and marginal coalition seats in Queensland are also considered at risk of falling to One Nation, including Wright, the electorate where Senator Hanson resides, Capricornia, Hinkler, Wide Bay, Flynn, Longman, Maranoa, Groom, Dawson, Herbert and Bowman. Everyone will be watching the Victorian and New South Wales state elections to see how the Nats go. There's a serious worry the New South Wales Nationals will be wiped off the map in March, and defending those traditionally safe federal seats in Queensland will be tough for Matt Canavan. If the One Nation vote holds up, they could lose the lot, a senior coalition source said. Ahead of the next federal election and with the government's popularity tanking, ALP strategists are worried about multiple Western Australian seats won from the Liberal Party at the 22 and 25 elections, and Labor-held seats in New South Wales, including Hunter, Patterson, Gilmore, Reid, Robertson, Dobell, Bennelong, Eden Monaro, Banks, Hughes and Richmond. The Labor-held seats of Braddon and Bass in northern Tasmania will also come under threat. Senior Labor sources are also expressing concerns that the Albanese government has been negatively impacted by the bad showdown in Victoria ahead of the November state election. Don't underestimate how the Victorians are depressing our federal vote down there and impacting the overall brand, one Labor source said. So that article, Hanson now the preferred Prime Minister for Queensland voters. Jeff Chambers, page one.
0: And now we move to page six in the Australian section called The Nation. And this article is relevant to the Shine Awards for 2026. It's headed Cattle Station Boss, a Champion of Remote Learning Long Before COVID, and was written by Humaira Saeed. For Liz Bird, raising children 300 kilometres from the nearest school was more than a logistical challenge. It was the beginning of a lifelong commitment to ensuring bush children are not left behind. On a vast 300,000-hectare cattle station in Hart, near Alice Springs in the Northern Territory, there was no school bus or playground filled with children. Instead, lessons came through radio for much of their primary years from the School of the Air in Alice Springs, with Ms. Bird's two children learning remotely long before online education became commonplace during the COVID pandemic. For children raised in the bush, they're surrounded by adults, so the challenge is actually dealing with other kids, she said. Their experience was hard. School was in the house, so they didn't have other kids to learn from. The challenge is actually dealing with other kids and getting better social skills. Ms. Bird decided to join the Northern Territory branch of the Isolated Children's Parents Association, or ICPA, in 1997, after borrowing the organisation's Pedals magazine from her sister-in-law. I thought, if I'm going to raise my children in the bush, I better get to know other people who are doing the same, she said. What began as an effort to connect with other families facing similar problems developed into almost three decades of advocacy for families living in some of Australia's most isolated communities. Having a network of families with children studying through the School of the Air meant I was able to share my experience, tips and resources, and receive mentoring and guidance from members, she said. I realised I wasn't alone and that there were many other people in a similar situation. Through her volunteer work with ICPA, which advocates for better education outcomes for families in remote and outback Australia, Ms. Bird advocated for lower student-to-teacher ratios for School of the Air, greater funding for teacher home visits, modernised organisational governance from paper to digital formats, and supported travel subsidies for NT students flying interstate for education. The South Australian-born cattle farmer has become well known in Central Australia for her dedication to improving education equity, which has earned her a nomination for this year's Shine Awards, celebrating achievements of rural women. Ms. Bird said students in remote areas can face pressure to leave school early and enter the workforce, limiting the choices available to them later in life. Students in outback Australia get to year 10 and they just really want to get out and join a trade, she said. And while we need more tradies, groups like the ICPA give them more choice about what they can do in the future. The disparity is reflected in national education data, with 55.5% of students in remote areas completing year 12, compared with 79.4% of students in major cities. For Ms. Bird, improving educational opportunities is about more than academic results. It is about ensuring a child's postcode does not determine the opportunities available to them. And nominations for the Shine Awards close on October the 23rd. And that article was headed Cattle Station Boss, a champion of remote learning long before COVID.
2: Card surcharge ban signals cash is back, Anthony Keane, page 15. Just when you've become comfortable carrying little or no cash in your purse, wallet or smartphone cover, dollars and cents are set to burst back into popularity for consumers and businesses. The Reserve Bank's ban on card surcharges is prompting expectations of a comeback for cash in the economy, with more businesses to offer cash discounts or enforce cash-only policies that shift customers away from paying with credit and debit cards. The biggest shock to the system could be for today's young adults, who've grown up in an effectively cashless economy dominated by tap and go, digital banking and e-commerce transactions. Current credit card surcharges are typically between 1% and 1.5%, and the RBA says from October 1st these will no longer be permitted for FPOST, Visa, MasterCard, American Express, PayPal and UnionPay. Business owners will have to wear the cost of their customers using cards unless they pass it on through higher prices. Mr. Kuklicher, who is a chartered accountant, said price was a powerful motivator, and if cash discounts become common and meaningful, consumers could respond quite quickly. He said there was now a generation of young consumers who found carrying cash almost completely foreign. They're used to tapping a phone or card and may not even think about such things as carrying the right amount of cash, receiving change, or managing physical money. I don't think we're going back to predominantly cash economy, but discounts can certainly change behaviour at the margins. Both the RBA and Australian Competition and Consumer Commission have made it clear to business owners that giving discounts to people who pay with cash is acceptable. The RBA has urged business owners to shop around for different payment service providers, work with them to understand payment costs and promote other options. Businesses that wish to steer consumers towards other payment methods can do so by providing discounts instead of using surcharges. An analysis by Cash Welcome has found that there are an average of nearly $4,000 of cash notes on issue for Australians every day. So that article, Guard Sir Judge Ben, signals cash is back. Anthony Keane, page 15.
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1: Thank you for joining us in our Adelaide studios as we bring you readings from the Australian and Financial Review for Monday, 28th of September, across the Vision Australia Radio network. And now a word on the weather. Around the nation, we have Melbourne expecting a mostly sunny day with a top of 18, Hobart partly cloudy, 17, Canberra also partly cloudy, 19, Sydney cloudy and 20, Brisbane is expecting showers with a top of 25, Cairns showers and 27, in Darwin it will be mostly sunny and a top of 34, Alice Springs a maximum of 33 and sunny, Broome 32, Perth 21 and showers. In Adelaide, we're expecting a top of 27, partly cloudy, and we're encouraged to be sun smart, wearing sun protection, as the maximum UV index is 7 today. And now to an article entitled Aged Care in Red Alert Territory by Sarah Eisen from page 2 of The Australian. Construction for retirement living is set to grind to a halt amid a dive in building confidence across the sector that risks exacerbating shortages due to become increasingly critical as the population ages. Amid fresh industry sentiment, data revealing construction expectations dived for a third consecutive quarter, the weakest result in 2 years, industry leaders issued a stark warning over the future for aged care and retirement living in Australia. Australia is on a collision course as enormous future demand runs headlong into a slowing development pipeline, Retirement Living Council Executive Director Daniel Gannon said. Demand is rising fast, but confidence in building the homes older Australians need is starting to move the wrong way. Figures released as part of the latest Procore Property Council Industry Sentiment Survey showed construction expectations for retirement living dropped by 25% between December 2025 and September. The nosedive follows forecasts in last week's intergenerational report that the number of Australians aged over 65 would increase by 87% over coming decades, while the 85-plus population will triple from 625,000 today to 1.9 million by 2065-66. To understand the scale of that challenge, imagine the populations of the Gold Coast, Newcastle, Wollongong and Geelong combined, except every resident is aged over 85, Mr. Gannon said. We can't spend the next 40 years watching the ageing population grow while making the homes they need harder and more expensive to build. That's red alert territory for Australia. The question is simple. If we already know the number of older Australians is going to surge, where are they going to live and how are we going to care for them? The decline in construction expectation comes as the retirement village waitlist rose to 26,800 this year, alongside booming shortages in home care packages and residential aged care packages, places. Labor and Liberal state governments in recent months have escalated their attack on the Commonwealth for mismanagement of aged care. Anthony Albanese has defended his government's policies, pointing to the latest $25 billion in public hospital funding handed to states, while Labor also rolls out a series of targeted programs to get older patients out of hospitals faster. As part of the National Health and Medical Research Council's Partnership Project Scheme, Aged Care Minister Sam Ray unveiled a new hybrid virtual and in-person care model for adults over 65 admitted to hospital with back pain. However, states and aged care industry leaders warn current policies fall well short of addressing the issues across the sector, which saw just 800 net operational aged care beds added in 2024. And that was an article by Sarah Eisen entitled Aged Care in Red Alert Territory from page 2 of The Australian.
2: Rates pain erases price relief. Mackenzie Scott, page 2. Rising interest rates have eroded any housing affordability gained by falling property prices as first home buyers' access to home lending is slashed. New analysis by mortgage brokerage Aussie Home Loans has found that a widely tipped move by the Reserve Bank to lift the cash rate by 0.25 percentage point on Tuesday is enough to reverse the affordability gains of a 2% fall in house prices. The expected inflation-fighting rate change, which would represent a full percentage point lift since the start of the year, will wipe nearly $100,000 from the borrowing power of a typical first-home buyer couple earning $200,000. Aussie Home Loans Chief Executive Sebastian Watkins said the Albanese government's budget changes have not worked as intended against the current economic backdrop. First-home buyers can't take a policy promise to an auction. They can only bid what a bank will lend them. Unless inflation is brought under control, further rate rises risk closing the door on first-home buyers faster than modestly lower prices can reopen it. House prices have fallen 2.7% nationally and have been falling for 5 consecutive months, reflecting a $23,650 drop in the median home value to $886,000, according to PropTrack. The falls are largest in Sydney, down 4.9% or $61,000, and Melbourne down 5.3% or $46,000, driven by weaker consumer confidence stemming from the federal budget and rising rates. Auction clearance rates have consequently remained in the doldrums, with this week's preliminary count showing 50% of auction homes were sold under the hammer. Housing researcher Cotality's data reflected the weakest result in 10 weeks, impacted by the AFL Grand Final long weekend in Melbourne. Cotality Research Director Tim Lawless said Sydney's preliminary clearance rate was the lowest in 8 weeks at 53.6%, only just clearing the winter average at what is typically the busiest time of year for home sales. A solid 39% rise on last week's volume, but down 32% on a year ago, Mr. Lawless said. This was the busiest week of auctions across Sydney since the last week of May. The jump in activity comes ahead of the Labor Day long weekend, with only 390 auctions currently scheduled for the coming week. Australia's strict lending regulation means homeowners must prove they can afford their loan not only at the current mortgage rate of around 6.5%, but also with a 3% buffer on top, meaning borrowers must clear a threshold of 9.5%. Homeowners with the typical $736,259 mortgage would pay an extra $427 more than they did at the start of the year if the RBA raises rates on Tuesday, equivalent to a $5,124 annual increase. So that article, Rates Pain Erases Price Relief, page 2, Mackenzie Scott.
0: Back to page 6 for an article headed Voter Support for Coal Gas Projects Doubles. And it was written by Rachel Baxendale, who is a senior reporter for The Australian. More than 9 in 10 Victorians want governments to publicly disclose how much taxpayer money is spent subsidising major energy projects, and support for gas and coal has more than doubled in the past 4 years, according to Compass poll of more than 1,000 voters. The poll, commissioned by interest group Affordable Energy Australia and weighted to accurately reflect the demographics and 2022 voting intentions of Victorian voters, found strong support amongst supporters of all major parties for greater transparency. Asked whether to ensure transparency, they believed governments should publicly disclose how much taxpayer money is being spent subsidising major energy projects, 91.5% of respondents said yes. This included 88.5% of Labor voters, 92.1% of Liberals, 100% of Nationals, 90.7% of Greens, and 92.8% of One Nation voters. Compass Polling Managing Director Dorian von Freyhold said the result was unusually broad across the political spectrum. 91% support for subsidy transparency is as close to an unanimous as polling gets, Dr. von Freyhold said. This is not a partisan issue. Victorians across the political spectrum are refusing to sign a blank cheque for the energy transition. Voters were also asked how they believe, quote, Australia should supplement intermittent renewable energy generation, given research suggests that renewable energy needs to be supplemented by an always-on electricity-generating technology like coal or gas or nuclear to ensure affordable around-the-clock supply. Of the 1,018 respondents, 16.1% said we should, quote, continue to rely on coal, compared with 6.9% in 2022. While 33.7% selected continuous reliance on gas, up from 14.3% 4 years ago, representing a more than doubling of support for coal and gas, from 21.2% in 2022 to 49.8% now. The proportion who believed we should transition to renewables despite the concerns about reliability and affordability, was 35.1%, down from 40.5% in 2022, while support for nuclear took a significant hit, falling from 38.2% in September 2022 to 14.9% now, although the 2022 survey stipulated modern, small-scale nuclear power stations which are emissions-free, whereas the 2026 survey simply referred to modern nuclear power stations. Overall, 64.9% of Victorians selected gas, coal or nuclear power to supplement intermittent renewable generation in the poll conducted between September 14th and 18th. AEA spokesman Zoe Hilton said the shift indicated growing concern over the availability, the affordability and reliability of Victoria's grid, with the Yallourn coal-fired power station, which last year supplied 15% of the state's power, scheduled to close in mid-2028. Victorians understand the urgency of securing more 24/7 baseload power as planned closure dates for Latrobe Valley coal plants approach, she said. They are losing faith in wind and solar being able to deliver affordable, reliable energy. It's no surprise that support for gas and coal have risen dramatically since 2022. The government has long refused to disclose how much it has agreed to pay Yallourn operator, Energy Australia, and the operators of the state's other coal-fired power plants should they be required to operate beyond their planned closure dates under contracts signed by former Energy Minister Lily D'Ambrosio. This possibility appears increasingly likely, with Victoria's plans for offshore wind generation years behind schedule and opposition to new transmission lines and the takeover of prime agricultural land plaguing onshore wind and solar projects. Energy Minister Jacqueline Symes said the Carroll government had delivered the most affordable wholesale electricity prices in the nation because Labor invests in renewables, the most affordable form of energy. Opposition energy spokesman David Davis said the Labor government was the most secretive in Victoria's history, refusing to release key details of energy costs and subsidies. And that article was headed, "Voter Support for Coal and Gas Projects Doubles."
1: And now to an exclusive article by Roz Thomas from The Australian on page 7, "Private Meeting Missed Connection in Bid for Truth." The Indigenous grandmother at the centre of Western Australia's child welfare scandal has held a private meeting with the powerful Indigenous Commissioner Sue Ann Hunter, declaring she is intent on shaming the Cook Labor government into holding an inquest into the murder of her three grandkids. Dorothy Paper Talk 57, the Yamaji Wajari woman who begged the South Hedland District Office of the WA Department of Child Protection to rescue her grandies before they were killed by their violent, drug-addicted mother, accused the government of a cover-up, but said now feels she's being heard. "Now I know all of Australia has a heart," she said. "I'm being stopped in the street. People are giving me their condolences for the loss of my grandies. We can't bring them back, but I now have a voice and I want people to know that I'm ashamed of this government. Being Indigenous and poor, they thought I wasn't going to fight back. But there's rotten dirt inside that department in South Hedland and they tried to sweep it all under the carpet. They never thought the dust would blow back in their faces all these years later. The whole country now knows my sunshines were murdered on DCP's watch, and we now need to shame this government into holding an inquest into how they let my grandees die." Ms. Paper Talk travelled to Perth late last week for the meeting with Ms. Hunter, who has unprecedented powers to audit government agencies. Ms. Hunter, who convened Friday's roundtable meeting with Aboriginal community representatives, had earlier spent 2 days touring the bleakest suburbs of Port Hedland to witness the fallout from a child protection system that has been shown to have repeatedly failed Indigenous children. She gave a damning assessment of what she saw, labelling it appalling. Late on Friday, Ms. Hunter met with Ms. Paper Talk for 90 minutes in an East Perth hotel, accompanied by Ms. Paper Talk's senior lawyer, Fiona Lowe. Ms. Lowe revealed to The Australian that on Wednesday, WA Child Protection Minister Jessica Sochkowski ran her personally from Port Hedland. Ms. Lowe said, "The minister said, 'I've tried to ring Dorothy, but she's got her phone switched off. I wanted to let you know that the Director General of the Department, Mike Rowe, has flown up to speak to Dorothy and offer an apology.'" But Ms. Paper Talk had already left town to meet with Ms. Hunter in Perth. "I look forward to his, Mr. Rowe's apology. It's a crying shame when the boss has to fly in to clean up the mess made by his DCP," she said. Ms. Paper Talk's shattering revelations, published in the Weekend Australian magazine in August, showed that the South Hedland DCP knowingly left Jamelia Hawke, 10, and brothers Anda, 7, and Kelvin, 4 months, in the care of violent, unhinged, and meth-addicted Margaret Hawke, who stabbed and strangled them to death in 2022. Soon after, a leaked coronial document provided shocking evidence of DCP negligence in the Hawke case, showing a critical email ordering the South Hedland office begin a child safety investigation into the Hawke children sat unopened in a team leader's inbox for 8 days and was not discovered until the afternoon the children were murdered. Then came the horror show of Frisbee Court in South Hedland, with the Australian discovering a dozen children sleeping on soiled clothing on the floor of a house, fending for themselves for days at time at the mercy of drug pushers and predators. The resulting scandal has rocked the Cook government, which has so far refused to call an inquest into the Hawke murders. Over the past fortnight, the forgotten children of Frisbee Court have become a public relations disaster for Ms. Stoshkovsky, after she claimed in Parliament the house was not her definition of squalid and there was no evidence of abandoned children. She dismissed the eyewitness reports of the town's own Indigenous elders, who accused her of disrespect and called for her sacking and the announcement of a royal commission. Ms. Papertalk said she was deeply suspicious of a minister who argued against police and witness reports. She said she had been rocked by the revelations of the past few weeks. "It has really hurt me, finding out all these terrible secrets the DCP never thought anyone would know," she said. "So now I want to know all the reasons why the DCP wouldn't help me rescue my grandees. But I still blame myself too. I was looking after my sunshines in my house only the week before the murders, but DCP made me give them back to my daughter Margaret. Why? Why?" Her eyes brim with tears. "I fought so hard to save them, but I obeyed white rules, and when DCP told me to give them back to Margaret, I did what I was told. And that's why I need my inquest, because what other dirt do we not know about? What else is that government trying to hide?" And that was an exclusive article by Roz Thomas from page 7 of today's Australian, "Private Meeting Missed Connection in Bid for Truth."
2: White House urges Xi and Putin nuclear talks. Page 8, Joe Kelly. Donald Trump has pushed Xi Jinping during a state visit in Washington for fresh trilateral arms control talks between the US, Russia and China, with both leaders also agreeing to establish a new dialogue on superintelligence amid an escalating technological arms race. Mr. Trump's push for new trilateral talks would bring China into the nuclear arms control framework for the first time and constitute a major step following the expiry in February of the New START treaty between the US and Russia. Speaking on February 3rd, before the expiry of the treaty, Chinese Foreign Ministry spokesman Lin Yan said China's nuclear strength is by no means at the same level with that of the US. He added that it was neither fair nor reasonable to ask China to join the nuclear disarmament negotiations at this stage. While the White House says the issue was raised by Mr. Trump, the Chinese side has not mentioned the issue in its own readouts, and there's no indication as to the response from Mr. Xi. Nevertheless, both Mr. Trump and Mr. Xi used their summit to reach agreement on other issues, with the White House confirming that the Chinese leader had accepted the US president's nomenclature and would now start using the term superintelligence rather than artificial intelligence. On the economic relationship, both leaders agreed to operationalise new mechanisms to reduce trade and investment barriers. During their summit last week in Washington, Mr. Trump and Mr. Xi discussed key global flashpoints, including Russia, North Korea and Iran, with both accepting that Tehran could never possess a nuclear weapon and that no country should impose tolls on international waterways. The White House fact sheet says nothing about Mr. Trump's position on Taiwan, but the US ambassador to China, David Perdue, told Fox News on Friday local time that the US president had not changed the position on the United States' One China policy. "We fully support the Taiwan Relations Act, the three communiques and the six assurances," he said. "We don't support independence, but we really don't support coercion either." Mr. Perdue did not provide an insight into the fate of a paused $14 billion arms package for Taiwan, but argued that Mr. Trump had already sold

0: so as to lay a solid foundation for China-US strategic cooperation and the development of bilateral relations. The White House confirmed that both countries operationalized a Board of Trade and separately established a Board of Investment. Under the Board of Trade, both sides reached a consensus for more favorable tariff treatment for $30 billion of U.S. non-sensitive goods in each direction. The touted Board of Investment has also been operationalized and will facilitate potential investment opportunities while addressing investment-related impediments. Both nations will continue to work on supply chain shortages related to rare earths and critical minerals. The White House said its objective was to ensure shipment levels return to appropriate levels, with analysts arguing that the supply shortages in rare earths and critical minerals remained a live issue. Former Assistant Secretary of State for East Asian and Pacific Affairs Daniel Kittenbrink, now a partner at the Asia Group, said critical minerals constituted the core issue of the trade war that ended in a fragile truce being struck during Mr. Trump and Mr. Xi's Busan summit in October 2025. I think US officials would say China is doing just barely enough to maintain the agreement and no more. I think that's unsustainable over the long term. While US Treasury Secretary Scott Bessent revealed the truce had been extended by 2 months from November to January, the Asia Group's managing principal, Brett Fetterly, said an assurance of supply on the rare earth and critical mineral front was a key factor in terms of whether the truce was able to go forward. Mr. Fetterly argued the Taiwan issue and the status of the $14 billion arms package was now linked to the trade relationship. I think the first real test of the truce holding will be whether or not there's any Taiwan package going through, given how much Xi Jinping personally talked about this, he said. So that article, White House urges Xi and Putin, nuclear talks, page 8, Joe Kelly is in Washington. An AI and rates on collision course, Cleona O'Dowd, page 13. Adoption of artificial intelligence will cripple the world's ability to recover from economic recession. Magellan co-founder Hamish Douglas has warned by swinging a wrecking ball through employment. Mr. Douglas said contemporary panic about AI killing people was diverting attention from the much more likely scenario that AI will lead to massive social and economic disruption. Everybody's debating the end of humanity, but no one's talking about the 60% probability risk, which is that in the medium term, the adoption of AI could do enormous harm in the world. The former fund manager who co-founded Magellan 20 years ago and left the firm in 2022 said economies were unlikely to pump the brakes on the AI race due to geopolitical sensitivities. The chance of the US slowing themselves down or China and the US getting an agreement in place, the genie's already out of the bottle. There's a chance that AI could kill us all. I don't know what the percentage is, and I don't think anybody knows what the percentage is, but it is above zero. The reality is, how do you stop the potential for massive human harm that isn't the end of the world? I think that's the far more probabilistic event in the world. The AI leads to massive, massive social and economic disruption. The rapid advances in each new model released by the likes of OpenAI and Anthropic increase the likelihood that AI agents will, within 3 to 5 years, take over massive amounts of work tasks within organisations globally. This prospect is barreling downright as the world contends with an energy crisis that could spark a global recession. Interest rates are on the rise as central banks attempt to get a handle on the inflation. The Reserve Bank is widely expected to lift Australia's cash rate to 4.6% next week, a 15-year high, after the US Federal Reserve hiked by 25 basis points earlier this month. If the energy crisis ends in the next few months, we may avert a recession, Dr. Douglas said, but if not and the world goes into a slump, AI could devastate any economic recovery. Normally with a recession, once it's cleaned out, you get this V-shaped recovery. I suspect in a few years' time, we're going to start to see real adoption of AI for companies in the world. And as they adopt it, they'll start taking people out of the workforce. That is a collision course, which means we may not come out of the recession very easily at all. Mr. Douglas has previously warned of AI triggering a jobs train wreck by 2030 that could devastate Western economies and displace millions of workers. So that article, AI rates on collision course, exclusive, Cleona O'Dowd, page 13.
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5: Thank you for joining us in our Adelaide studios as we bring you readings from the Australian and the Financial Review for today, Monday, the 28th of September, across the Vision Australia Radio Network. Previous readings have all been from the Australian, and we now turn to the Australian Financial Review. Our first article is from Front Page and headed Building Surge Fires Up Inflation, and is written by Michael Bleeby and Michael Reed. Construction is growing at its fastest pace in more than six decades as data centre and housing building surges, with labour shortages and soaring material costs creating a challenge for the Reserve Bank of Australia ahead of a widely expected move to raise interest rates to a 15-year high this week. The value of residential and non-residential building approvals is expected to reach as high as 11% of GDP, having already hit levels not seen since 1973, according to research by Macquarie, even as the government attempts to put the brakes on migration and war in the Middle East puts fresh strain on projects. The surge in construction activity comes as the RBA battles to contain inflation, with its nine-member Monetary Policy Board expected to raise the cash rate to 4.6% on Tuesday. That would be the fourth increase this year, with money markets pricing in another early in 2027. Prime Minister Anthony Albanese returned to Australia on Saturday to an escalating cost of living crisis following a week at the United Nations General Assembly in New York, where he addressed world leaders on the urgent need for global AI regulation. Asked on Sunday about the government's handling of domestic price pressures, Deputy Prime Minister Richard Marles insisted stubborn inflation was the result of global instability. "We've seen a really significant pressure globally over the course of this year with the war in Iran," Marles said. "Obviously, we've seen that play out at the petrol bowser, but we're also now seeing it in terms of global inflation. And that's being experienced in advanced economies around the world. Most have experienced a rate rise in the last month. We know Australians have been doing it tough and they've been working hard in the context of this. We just need to keep working at this to see this through." Hutchison Builders Chairman Scott Hutchison, who runs one of the country's largest construction companies and is focused on Brisbane projects, said while some costs had become more manageable as the post-pandemic inflation spike stabilised, conditions were, quote, "still boiling a bit," quote. "We're worried about what's going to happen with the Olympics and everything," he said, pointing to a building program ahead of the 2032 Games in Brisbane and a $17 billion pipeline of hospital work in the state. It's the private work that has to fall off. I'm predicting that all those residential private jobs on the Gold Coast, and to a lesser extent in Brisbane, will stop as it gets harder and harder to get subcontractors on, and the price of construction goes above what you can sell a unit for. While Labor earlier this month announced a plan to reduce migration but prioritise construction workers, employers remain broadly concerned the major parties could be pushed into backing more significant restrictions after One Nation outlined its own, steeper, proposed reductions. Research circulated by Macquarie to clients notes worker shortages already appear to be widespread, and that while construction spending was briefly higher during the mining boom in 2012 and 2013, unemployment in the sector was 4%, compared to recent levels of just 2.6%. The experience of the 2012-13 mining construction boom period was that immigration played an important role in alleviating labour shortages, it said. Construction work in mining has subsided since that time, but is being replaced by more housing, infrastructure and data centre development. Westpac senior economist Pat Bustamati said the key factor that could push inflation up further was the extent to which a boom in data centre and renewable energy investment spilled into the housing construction sector. The competition for labour and locally sourced construction materials will be the key factor, he said, and construction capacity, labour and housing supply are all coming into this cycle from a tighter starting point than in the early 2000s, suggesting even modest increases in demand for construction services could generate a significant inflationary impulse. The project pipeline suggests the upswing has further to run, likely exceeding all prior cycle peaks, Macquarie's analysts wrote. With some projects on the construction pipeline not likely to be particularly price sensitive, for example data centres, the energy transition and Brisbane Olympics, there is a growing risk of crowding out and inflationary consequences in the absence of supportive supply-side policies. Core inflation, the RBA's preferred metric, slowed markedly last year, hitting 2.9%, not far from the midpoint of the central bank's target range. While it was forecast to ease further, inflation instead crept up, largely due to the war between Iran and the United States, which pushed oil prices sharply higher. Core inflation is now sitting at around 3.6%. We expect the RBA to deliver a decisive 25 basis points rate hike in the cash rate to 4.6% on September the 29th, reflecting an economy that continues to run hot across multiple fronts, said Dipali Baggava, the regional head of research at Dutch banking group ING. Labour market conditions remain tight. Second quarter GDP growth surprised to the upside, and recent inflation readings have come in stronger than expected. Faced with difficulties finding construction workers locally, some companies are taking it into their own hands. Perth-headquartered Summer Homes has become one of the country's fastest growing home builders after recruiting workers from the Philippines to increase its workforce. The company, which made 800 housing starts in 2023, set itself a 5-year target of getting to 2,000 homes by 2028. It reached that goal this year. And that article was headed, Building Surge Fires Up Inflation.
1: And now to an article of World News from page 12 of the Financial Review. Iran insists on diplomatic solution after Trump rejects peace plan, by Trevor Honeycutt, Yomna Ehab and Mena Alaa Eldin. Iran on Sunday insisted that only diplomacy could solve its conflict with the United States and Israel after US President Donald Trump said he rejected an Iranian proposal to reopen the Strait of Hormuz and end fighting. Our conditions are clear, and any move toward reopening the Strait of Hormuz is contingent on these conditions being met, Iranian Foreign Minister Abbas Araghchi posted on social media. Only a negotiated solution can get them out of this deadlock. Iran announced a peace proposal last week at the UN General Assembly in New York, saying it had been transmitted to the Americans via Qatari mediators. Trump said on Saturday he rejected the plan and argued that desperation was driving the Iranians' push for an agreement on the key waterway. They want to make a deal to open the Hormuz Strait immediately because they're losing so badly, Trump said at the White House. Despite Trump's public statement, mediators facilitating Iran's talks with the United States have not officially relayed a US rejection of the plan, according to Araghchi. We're waiting for the mediators to convey the definitive views to us, and we will make a decision based on them, Araghchi posted. The US has imposed an economic blockade on Iran to put pressure on Tehran to stop Iranian attacks on vessels in the Strait of Hormuz, which have drastically reduced shipping through the area, even as Trump asserts that the US controls the waterway. The Wall Street Journal first reported that Trump had rejected the Iranian proposal, citing unnamed US officials. It said Trump was privately skeptical that Iran would meet his demands and had told his staff that he saw a renewed bombing campaign as likely after the November US midterm elections. A US official had said earlier that discussions with Iran through mediators were positive and constructive. The Iranians also engaged their Saudi rivals regarding the Strait of Hormuz, underscoring the stakes of a seven-month-old conflict that has disrupted oil flows and taken a toll on the global economy. Araghchi said at the United Nations on Friday, the proposed deal would trigger a seven-day countdown to reopening the strait and a pause in regional fighting. If there is seriousness on the US side to come to a deal and reopen the Strait of Hormuz, everything is now prepared, Araghchi said. If the US agreed, the warring parties could start wider talks on mutually agreed subjects. That could potentially include discussions of Iran's nuclear program. Trump has said Tehran must never acquire a nuclear bomb, while a senior Iranian official told Reuters that Iran would show no flexibility over its nuclear program, even if the US accepted its peace deal. Iran would grant no concessions over its rights, including enriching uranium or shipping enriched uranium out of the country, the official said. Iranian President Masoud Pezeshkian, in an interview with Face the Nation on CBS, said Tehran was ready for talks on its nuclear program and other issues, but would not accept bullying or coercion. Iran is not seeking war, but will defend itself against pressure, threats and attacks, Pezeshkian said. It had already agreed that we're not supposed to develop nuclear weapons. Previous attempts at diplomacy have failed to end the war, which began on February 28th with US and Israel attacks. Since then, the war has alternated between pauses and renewed strikes, killing thousands while degrading the conventional forces of Iran and damaging its already ailing economy. Iran and its allies have retaliated by extending the conflict throughout the region. Iran has struck US allies in the Gulf with drones and missiles, while its Houthi allies in Yemen have targeted Saudi interests. Yemen's Saudi-led coalition said on Saturday it had intercepted two ballistic missiles and two drones launched by the Houthis towards the kingdom. And that was Iran insists on diplomatic solution after Trump rejects peace plan, from page 12 of the Australian Financial Review.
5: And back to page 7, an article headed "Lack of Births Risks $1.8 Billion Olympic Windfall," and was written by Brittany Levinson. The super yacht industry warns that Brisbane is not equipped to host the ultra wealthy who are already planning to bring their luxury vessels to Australia in 6 years for the Olympic Games. Industry leaders say Queensland could miss out on significant economic opportunities if the state's waterways are not prepared for the more than 200 super yachts expected to arrive in 2032. Stephen Joyce is leading Super Yacht Australia's Brisbane 2032 Marine Project, which was established by the peak body to determine how best to prepare for and accommodate luxury vessels. "We know we're lacking infrastructure for super yachts already, to the point where we're turning them away now," Joyce said. Economic impact assessment by AEC Group, commissioned by Super Yacht Australia, found that luxury boats coming to Brisbane for the 2032 Games could generate $1.8 million in economic output for Australia, and even more from neighbouring countries in the South Pacific and Asia. "The vessels will not be here for 2 weeks, they'll be here for 12 months or longer," said Super Yacht Australia Chief Executive David Good. "And when they come through, they will touch the Pacific Islands and inject economic benefits to those islands as they come in and go out. High net worth individuals wanting to be at the centre of the Olympic action will be eyeing off a premium spot on the Brisbane River, where Clive Palmer recently anchored his 56-metre vessel, called Australia, for River Fire, the city's annual fireworks show. A boat of that size pays about $20,000 a day for a berth on the river, while super yachts over 90 metres are likely to pay more than $35,000 a day. But there are only a couple of berths available on the Brisbane River, and the industry is urging the Queensland Government to provide more, even temporarily, to avoid super yachts having to drop anchor in the river, which requires frequent repositioning and can damage waterways. Other high net worth individuals will moor outside the city, such as at Moreton Island's Tangalooma Island Resort off the coast of Brisbane, or at Southport Marina on the Gold Coast, and travel to Olympic events by helicopter or tender boat. Some of the venues, like the tennis centre, you can get to it from a vessel, so you don't even have to worry about traffic and security, which for those people is perfect, Good said. These are some of the planning considerations of the 8-year Brisbane 2032 Marine Project. The project has secured funding from the Northern Territory Government, which is keen to attract vessels on their way to and from Brisbane, plus in-principle support from the Brisbane City and Gold Coast Councils. Joyce said the next step was to secure funding from the Queensland Government to support planning and environmental assessments, workforce development, and work on logistics, biosecurity, and customs support. The project includes promoting the 2032 opportunity to a global audience, including in Monaco, where the annual yacht show takes place in September. Super Yacht Australia will attend alongside representatives from Tahiti, Indonesia, New Zealand, the Cook Islands, and Hong Kong, all of which stand to benefit from the 2032 Olympics. Good said that, in addition to Super Yacht Tourism's measurable economic contributions, there were unexpected benefits. Last year, the founder of Snapchat took his vessel through the Solomon Islands, and he fell in love with one of the towns there, and he's building a school, he said. You can't quantify it. No one can predict that that's going to happen again. But I can guarantee you it won't happen if they don't come. A spokesman for Tim Mander, the state's acting transport minister, said that mooring requests for super yachts on the Brisbane River will be managed through the normal process. And that article was headed "Lack of Births Risk $1.8 $1 billion Olympic windfall.
6: Energy Minister heads for Japan to quell anxiety over gas reserve, AFR page 7, Tom Raby. Western Australia will dispatch its Energy Minister to Japan this week in a bid to quell anxiety among major LNG customers over the federal government's planned gas reservation scheme. The Albanese government's move to shore up local energy supply by implementing a reservation scheme that will set aside up to 20% of export gas for domestic use has stoked concerns among Asian trading partners relying on Australian LNG. Western Australian Energy Minister Amber Jade Sanderson will travel to Japan on Tuesday, where she will reassure the state's biggest LNG customers that the new federal reservation is unlikely to have an impact on her state's gas sector. Our state's approach has worked for years, striking the right balance between securing WA gas for local families and businesses while remaining a competitive global trading partner. We will also provide reassurances on our constructive discussions with the federal government to ensure proposed national policy changes do not impact investment certainty in relation to our established domestic gas reservation scheme with our long-standing trading partners. While the Albanese government has suggested Western Australia could avoid the new national scheme because it already operates a state-based domestic reservation, Sanderson's trip offers the strongest indication yet that the West will secure a carve-out. The federal government has been developing a gas reservation scheme since December as part of plans to avoid forecast supply shortfalls on the East Coast. It has come under fire from industry over lack of consultation, stirring uncertainty across big Australian gas producers and major Asian customers. The planned scheme has rankled Japanese importers who are increasingly looking to the US and other international markets to ensure a steady supply of gas amid ongoing policy uncertainty in Australia. Earlier this month, Japan's ambassador to Australia, Kazuhiro Suzuki, told the Australian Financial Review Asia Summit that the reservation policy must be practical and workable to ensure ongoing investment in big Australian gas projects. He said the Labor government needed to strive for bipartisan support among business and political opponents for the policy to ensure long-term stability. If there's political division, if there's a change of government in Australia in 10 years' time, and if there's a drastic change of the policy direction, if that is felt by the investors, they will probably refrain from investing for the domestic gas reserve scheme. Japan is Western Australia's biggest gas customer, accounting for about 35% of the state's LNG exports worth close to $14 billion. So that article, Energy Minister Heads for Japan to Quell Anxiety Over Gas Reserve, page 7, Australian Financial Review. NBA champion Luke Longley walked into the Brisbane Lions meeting room with two main messages, generous basketball and put it in the bin. For the third year in a row, the Brisbane Lions found a theme to power it to an extraordinary three-peat with one of football's most miraculous grand final escapes on Saturday. And the inspiration was rooted in the Chicago Bulls, the NBA champions, six rings. The Lions, who had won flags in 2001 to 2003, 2024 and 25, were looking to emulate the Bulls' 1991-93 and 1996-98 dynasty. Brisbane Lions coach Chris Fagan, with the help of his mentor and Australian basketball legend Phil Smythe, had found the perfect late-season hook. Throughout his Bulls career, Longley was the sacrificial centre, the towering big man who put his superstar teammates first. When he walked into the Perth Hotel before the Lions' Round 19 clash against West Coast for a 40-minute talk, the Lions knew they were connecting with sporting royalty about the challenge of maintaining the rage across several seasons, staying up, staying hungry, being selfless. Like the Josh Dunkley smothers on Saturday, the Ryan Lester lunge at Tracy that put him off that kick, the Harris Andrews spoils. The co-captain keeping his head every time Patrick Voss ploughed his elbow and forearm into the middle of Andrews' back was the defence no one rated, delivering on the biggest day. For team first midfielder Jared Berry, the Longley inspiration struck the perfect chord. It was pretty special. That selfless thing of being able to do things for your teammates, our brotherhood is one of our biggest strengths. It really shines through, especially in those last moments when you are really challenged, and that's what happened. With 4 minutes to go in the game, the guys really lifted for each other and really felt like they needed to do it for each other. It was an awesome chat. We got a lot out of it. I'm also very lucky to play. Jordan was very lucky to play with guys like Michael Jordan. I sit back and look at Will Ashcroft, Logan Morris, Kai Lohman. They are unbelievable players. Despite the fairy tale ending, this was no perfect AFL season. The Lions also lost their first two matches of the season, suffered big losses to the Giants, 78 points, Carlton 76, and Sydney Swans 53 in the qualifying final, had to come the long way round. 17 points down with 4 minutes to go, and this amazing team got up to, so there's no real words to describe, they're just an awesome team. Meanwhile, Freo Dockers on the other end of it, and Carl Warner said it was hard for Fremantle players not to let their minds wander when the Dockers went 17 points up in the last quarter. He said he was adamant that they knew the game wasn't done yet and the players didn't lose focus in that last frenetic 4 minutes. You can't control where your mind goes, to be honest. You look forward, and that includes both ends of the spectrum. Of course, you start thinking about stuff, but our backline group was saying, look, let's keep on it. The job's not done yet. It really hurts, especially losing it on the defensive side of the ball. He said he hopes a heartbreaking seven-point loss will be the start of a Fremantle dynasty, much like Brisbane's 2023 grand final loss to Collingwood led them to their three-peat. I'm so proud of the group and the fans and how many of them showed up for us, and we want to be back again next year to make it up to them. Meanwhile, Fremantle captain Alex Pearce appears to have avoided a ruptured Achilles tendon and will not require surgery. That would mean he would come back earlier than what would be anticipated. When he went off, Logan Morris, who had kept quiet, got off the chain in the last 4 minutes and kicked two goals, the match-winning goals. Bridie said the Dockers would forensically review the final 4 minutes of the game to figure out what went wrong. Credit to Brisbane, they handled their last 4 minutes really well. They took their opportunities. It's something we'll need to reflect on going forward. Meanwhile, and Acor Stadium was still exhaling. Nearly 60,000 people stood in a rare heavy hush, watching an orange and grey Medicab navigate the turf. Inside was a man whose right foot was already fractured, whose left leg had been shattered in a sickening twist of cartilage and bone, and whose season and perhaps his prime had evaporated in 10 brief minutes. For the neutral, Sunday's NRL preliminary final was a masterclass in human resolve. For Newcastle, it was a stuff of legend. A 22-14 triumph secured with 12 men for 44 minutes, folding the competition's wooden spoon anchors of a year ago into a grand final against the Sydney Roosters next Sunday. For Penrith, however, it was an apocalyptic reckoning. The images will linger in the game's memory. Phoenix Crossland trudging towards the sheds, becoming the first player sent off for the outlawed hip-drop tackle in a finals match. A boot twisted at an unnatural angle, a bone visible through a sock. And high above the theatre of cruelty, a coach's box where Ivan Cleary stood powerless, forced to watch his son's career alter its trajectory in real time. Nathan Cleary had carried a broken right foot into the contest, a secret well guarded by Panthers medical staff, preparing for a seventh consecutive preliminary final. He started off the bench and lasted just 10 minutes before Crossland's descent crumpled his left leg. As the game's best halfback was carted away, administering his own pain relief via a green whistle before being rushed to hospital by ambulance, his mother Rebecca and siblings Indy, Jet and Malaya rushed from the sidelines. Dad and coach Ivan somehow kept a focus. I'd rather congratulate the Knights and coach Justin Holbrook on the amazing season that they've had coming from Wooden Spoon last year to get into a grand final, their first for 21 years, yeah, which had the Johns Brothers Newcastle legends in tears after the game. Fullback Dylan Edwards played through a compromised posterior cruciate ligament, but the Panthers also were a walking casualty ward, but they had the numerical advantage of 13 over 12. The Nova Castrians have carved a path through South Sydney, New Zealand Warriors, and now the benchmark of the competition, the mighty Penrith Panthers, transforming themselves into the ultimate postseason giant killers. So the M1 will be busy this week as the Newcastle Nova Castrians flood to the grand final. And that completes our readings from the Australian Financial Review for Monday the 25th of September. I'm Steve Bennett. Reading with me were John Wilson and Gabriella Paddy-Reed. I was a panel operator, and John and Gabriella did the editing. This program is produced in the Adelaide studios, heard here regularly at this time, Vision Australia Radio. Good morning, Australia. Enjoy the rest of your day.
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12: Hello, I'm Michael Hintz, the velvety voice of Vino, with another Heard It Through the Grapevine. Where? On Vision Australia Radio, of course, and coming to you nationally through the Community Radio Network. As I say each week, great to be with you again. Ah, oh, so many wines, so little time for some of us. And it's hello from my producer, the ebullient, peripatetic Sam Bignall. Today I'm pleased to introduce the entrepreneurial indefatigable, I love that word, indefatigable, Daniel Archal, who is on a mission to revive the fortunes of the historic hamlet, I like that word too, hamlet, of Great Western. A hamlet is a small township. Of Great Western, it's home to the famous Seppeld Underground Drives, the historic Salinger's Cafe, and it's celebrated as a horse racing venue. They have an annual horse racing event there, and of course, nearby down the road from Seppeld's is the ubiquitous Best's Winery. Great Western was for many decades an indispensable part of Venus Victoria, dating back to the 19th century, and the revival or emergence of table wines in Australia in the late 1950s and early 60s. It was at Seppeld's where the likes of winemakers Colin Preece and Leo Hurley, and Leo's never got the recognition he deserved, weaved their collective winemaking magic. And the master of sparkling Shiraz, Ian McKenzie, and others did likewise. Whilst Viv Thompson and Trevor Mast were hard at it at best. Dan, welcome to Grapevine.
13: What an intro. That was fantastic.
12: Now, firstly, tell me a little bit about your background. You're an Ararat boy originally. Mm-hmm. And you've run a successful online recruiting business for over a decade. Tell us a little bit about you and what got you interested in Great Western and taking on the lease of the Seppeld Winery there.
13: Yeah, I grew up in Ararat. It's interesting that you mentioned Trevor Mast. Growing up, I spent a little bit of time with his daughter, Inika. Didn't know that her father was such a famous and influential winemaker at the time.
12: You might have proposed to her if you didn't know that.
13: Absolutely.
12: A new bride and a lifetime supply of wines.
13: Absolutely. I should have paid a lot more attention.
12: Attention, yeah.
13: Absolutely. But my little sister, Ruth, actually did the family a great favour.
12: Yeah.
13: She befriended Victoria Leake, whose father has Kimbara wines started high school. Mm-hmm. And my family were very quick to to embrace that friendship and and encourage it along. So,
12: right.
13: It's amazing how in a small country town, you're sort of oblivious to these things, but you're surrounded by great winemakers and the like. The Leake's wine brand, Kimbara, had Ian McKenzie making their wines for them.
12: Macca, yes. And what prompted you to take over? Because the history of this is that Seppeld, ever since Beano Seppeld came over yonks ago, owned this winery at Great Western, and a train used to come nearby, and actually the train to Adelaide used to stop there once. The winery and surrounding vineyards, of course, is home to the famous drives, or underground cellars, that were dug out in the 1860s by the miners, because gold played an important part. What made you and then Seppels offloaded that, or moved their winemaking facilities to Adelaide or South Australia, and then you stepped in to lease it. What caused you to take an interest in that?
13: Yeah, it's quite an extraordinary opportunity, to be honest. So growing up in the area, I remember going to the Great Western Races, and on the morning of the Great Western Races, Seppelt was famous for having its drinks on the lawn.
12: Its tent there, yes.
13: Absolutely.
12: Did you have any sparkling Shiraz?
13: I'm sure as a wee little tacker I didn't, but man, I've made up for it since, Michael. The sparkling Shiraz is
12: amazing. As Bert Newton said, I like the boy. He drinks sparkling Shiraz. Yes.
13: Absolutely.
12: And so you took over in 2016, you lease the cellar door, you still conduct the underground, and you have dinners underground too.
13: Yeah, that's correct. Yeah, so in 2016, had the opportunity to approach Treasury Wine and offer my services to lease the site. They still produce the Seppelt wine and do a fantastic job of that. But the historic site itself at Seppelt, as you say, 3 kilometres of underground cellars, the largest cellars in the Southern Hemisphere.
12: Is there still any wine in them, or are they dark wine bottles filled with water these days? I won't tell anyone. Promise, if you tell me, I'll keep it a secret.
13: Just between you and I? Well, there's a fantastic story about that. So at its peak, there was 3 million bottles of wine down
12: 3
13: there.
12: 3 million.
13: So not a bad...
12: Not
13: seller.
12: A bad.
13: These days, you'd probably estimate that there'd be around 300,000 or 400,000 bottles of wine stacked up as you walk around. It's quite an experience, particularly with the bottles stacked in the traditional
12: The racks or the
13: You wouldn't even call it a rack. It's effectively the sparkling wine bottles. Champagne wine bottles meshed together front and back, and then a single row of wood in between each level. But the crazy bit is that holding these racks together is just a couple of cut up pieces of cork at each end.
12: Hooly dooly.
13: Absolutely.
12: So that brings me into another thing. The occupational health and safety people must do an audit of that quite regularly, which would cost Seppelt's a deal of money just to keep it open, wouldn't it?
13: Most definitely. There's some miners and the like that go through and check the quality of the caves that we've got down there. But the reality is that they're carved into granite, hand carved by miners. You can even still see the pick marks these days, which is just amazing.
12: They're the largest cellars in the Southern Hemisphere, underground cellars, aren't they?
13: They are, really? They are, yeah.
12: Not that there's much in the Southern Hemisphere. There's mainly a lot of ocean, really, but it sounds nice to say that.
13: Absolutely.
12: Now, tell us about these dinners you have there, because I remember many years ago in a wine and food function, I'm a baby boomer, this is going back in another life, we had a rather fantastic dinner underground with some unliquored Seppelt's Brut, I think, because champagne they called it back in those days, when you could, sparkling wine. Now, tell us about the dinners you have that you can put on there, because you have a lot of events there too, don't you?
13: We sure do, yeah. So we conduct 5 tours per day just through the cellar door.
12: And how long do the tours take?
13: They take about an hour, and then we taste the sparkling wine afterwards. And then in regards to the dinners, people can book these private dinners underground. So it's quite an indulgence, to be honest, but it's something that groups of 10 or upwards can indulge in. We actually had Adam Carnaby, our chief winemaker at Seppelt.
12: Yes, I know Adam.
13: He and his crew had their final end of vintage dinner there on Monday night.
12: Oh, did they? Right.
13: Absolutely. So we had the Melbourne Food and Wine Festival in March.
12: Yes.
13: And around 50 or so people were dining underground there. And you have fairy lights, you've got the intimate lighting, you've got
12: cobwebs
13: these long
12: in the background.
13: Absolutely.
14: Spray on dust on the bottles that someone goes.
13: I don't think we have to spray it on too much, Michael. It seems to have been there for quite a while, that's for sure.
14: Now, Dan, since you took over the lease, which was a pretty bold thing to do, how many visitors you have? That's 2 years, so you've been there, what, when did you start? End of 16, wasn't it? Or something?
13: Yeah, October 16.
14: So for 17 and 18, have you measured your visitor flow?
13: Absolutely.
14: Who goes and what's the demographic of that? Is it mainly younger people or families or whatever?
13: Yeah, we have all types. Obviously, there's wine lovers that know the Seppelt brand and the history of it that are inspired to come and visit these famous cellars and try our great wines as well. Nearby, you've got the Grampians National Park, which is renowned and famous and attracts over a million visitors a year just to the National Park. So that's something that we very much promote the great Grampians wine to.
14: But who comes and visits you? Is it is it younger people or what's have you noticed a predominance in any age group or demographic?
13: It's interesting. There's about 30,000 people a year that come through the winery, and we conduct a vast majority of those do these underground tours. And they range everywhere from international visitors to families that bring along their children. We might have to...
14: They don't leave the children there, do they?
13: Well,
14: no, they don't.
13: We've given up on the whole wine for child swap thing
14: these days. And, of course, there was a tale. There's some famous people been through there in past years. And you can put this one to rest. Dame Nellie Melba went there, but she did not have a bath in champagne.
13: How have you confirmed that?
14: Well, I'll let you know later.
13: Absolutely.
14: But that's a popular myth.
13: But, it's a very popular myth at our winery, that's for sure.
14: Right. Now, of course, we've talked about the underground dining. But the historical significance of Great Western itself, this is something that you want to revive. And I suppose you've got a tricky task ahead of you, because in reviving and making Great Western popular again, you don't want it to be so popular that you lose the appeal of the charm. You've got to sort of balance it. But you've owned the service station there for yonks. You've also recently bought the Great Western Hotel, which dates back to, I don't know how many, when that was founded. And you also bought the little restaurant Salinger's over the road, and you're putting in more accommodation. In other words, you're trying to put make Great Western a destination, a wine and food destination, and a hub whereby people want to explore, go further. They want to go to Stawell or Ararat, explore the national park, but also go to the Pyrenees wine region and the Grampians, which there's some fabulous Shiraz from there. How's that going, this undertaking? And what's your next bit of acquisition? You're not going to buy the race club, are you?
13: We very much endorse the local race club, and the football club's doing an absolutely fantastic job at winning matches at the moment. So that's great. When we're lucky enough to get the keys to the Seppelt winery, and you're face-to-face with all the people coming through, you are sharing the amazing history of the area and sharing your passion and seeing their eyes light up as you do that. And then afterwards, they're like, well, where can we eat?
14: Or where can we stay?
13: Absolutely. So at the time, the Great Western Hotel, which is from the Gold Rush era, Great Western was made famous during the Gold Rush. And then when the gold dried up, all of a sudden the wine became significantly more important.
14: A bit like Rutherglen. I had the same experience.
13: Oh, wow. There you go. The pub was owned by the same person for the last 16, 17 years. And he'd run out of energy, the publican there, unfortunately. Great guy. Chips, absolutely fantastic. And got all the time in the world for him.
14: Well, we'll return to that in a moment. You're on Vision Australia Radio and the Community Radio Network. You're listening to Heard It Through the Grapevine. My name's Michael Hintz, and my guest today is Daniel Archer. We'll be back shortly.

0: You're listening to Heard It Through the Grapevine. My guest today is Daniel Archer, a local entrepreneur who's helping put Great Western on the map. Now, Daniel, welcome back. Oh, and incidentally, for listeners, and I'm going to suggest that you'll find this book interesting too, because you're interested in the history. For listeners who are interested in finding out more about Great Western, I suggest you visit your local library and read David Dunstan, D-U-N-S-T-A-N, David Dunstan's excellent book, Better Than Pomard. Better Than Pomard. Pomard is spelled P-O-M-A-R-D. A History of Wine in Victoria. It was published in 1994. It's out of print, but you should be able to pick it up, hopefully a copy on Google, or visit your local library. Now, aside from the cellar door and functions capacity, what other facilities do you offer visitors to Seppelt?
1: Yeah, so at Seppelt itself, weddings, parties, anything, we had the opportunity of hosting Australian of the Year, Rosie Batty, last year. And a couple of hundred people that came along to that. And we have special
0: guests.
1: She's
0: doing an amazing job, isn't she?
1: Absolutely.
0: For the cause of domestic violence.
1: Absolutely. Yeah. And the guests that she brought along were quite inspiring as well. The accommodation is available, the historic homestead.
0: Oh, now that's Hans Irving's original. I've had the pleasure of staying there. There are a few possums in the roof the time I stayed there, but I think it was 212, just while Treasury still owned, well, they still own it, but before they moved the winemaking. Fabulous. And have you added other accommodation to that?
1: We have in the township of Great Western.
0: Yeah. So how many beds do you think you've got now? You've got
1: all up. There's around 30 beds.
0: That's not bad. Yep.
1: It's a good start, and hopefully we can take on a bus full of people and treat them to a beautiful night of dining in Great Western and
0: at the famous Salinger's Cafe over the road from the pub. Now, that was founded in, I think, 1861, 62 or something like that.
1: Around that era,
0: that has a rich history. Didn't that have a little B&B attached to it at one
1: Still
0: stage?
1: Does, Still does, absolutely.
0: And you're making that a destination winery so people can come and join not only the local wines, but it's hard to talk about wines without sampling the local food. Because when I give wine classes and I say, well, to people, when you want to get to know what the wines are like, sample the foods first, and that'll give you a heads up as to what sort of wines are made to go with the food. So there's a lot of fabulous produce in your area too. What are some of the
1: absolutely
0: producers
1: so,
0: of?
1: Yeah, the a tip that I find quite simple when it comes to wine. People say, oh, how does food and wine pairing work? Mm-hmm. I like to say what grows together goes together. So
0: what grows together goes together. Yes, oh, very good.
1: So if you're down by the sea on Mornington Peninsula or...
0: If you can afford to go down there, yes.
1: Absolutely. Then you've got the Pinot Noirs and the like, and they're not too bad with the seafood, especially our Drumborg vineyard that Seppelt has.
0: Oh, down at Henty, yes.
1: Absolutely.
0: So, fabulous Riesling and Pinot Noir from there.
1: Exactly. The Riesling is to die for. Mm. Absolutely. So you have that Drumborg Riesling with it.
0: And then there's the St. Peter's. I had an old St. Peter's Riesling.
1: The St. Peter's Riesling.
0: Yeah. I think it was St. Peter's vineyard. No, it might have been, correct, I'm wrong. It wasn't from St. Peter's, but it was a nearby one of the Seppelt vineyards. St. Peter's is the red wine. Mm-hmm. An old Best, not Best, I had a Best the other one, but I had a Seppelt, about 20 or 30 year old Riesling the other night. Magnificent.
1: Wow, that does sound like a good night. When do we get the invite to to your dinner party?
0: When you know, us baby boomers age, you know, I must have bought it yonks. And and have you received much encouragement from the Northern Grampianshire?
1: They've been absolutely fantastic for us.
0: Local government sometimes can be a bit tricky to deal with, can't it? But they're behind you.
1: Yeah. Well. In my previous life, I was an internet entrepreneur, so I started an online marketplace for services and started from concept right through to quite a large number of transactions. Hmm. In that world, you don't deal with government at all. There's no plans, there's no permits, there's no permission required.
0: Right.
1: So, entering into the world of local government and having to get through the red tape and the like, it's quite a new experience for myself.
0: Have you had to learn to be patient and navigate that?
1: I haven't yet learnt how to be patient.
0: Yeah, me too. Yeah, I'm bad. Yeah,
1: absolutely.
0: At least you've grown up. I haven't grown up. Have you generated? Because this is all very. A lot of people haven't heard of Great Western, and B, they haven't heard of the work you're doing there. Have you got much publicity to date? Attracted much?
1: Well, it's the likes of you that are helping us get the word out there.
0: Oh, that wasn't meant to be. I wasn't fishing there. No, but I mean, a lot of people don't know about it.
1: Yeah, it's true. It's not very often that you have a beautiful village that's 150 years old that has had a wine focus, 100% wine focus all of that time. As you say, it's only a tiny little hamlet with 300 to 500 people.
0: I thought it was about 600 max.
1: Yeah, it might include the local farmers in the surrounding areas.
0: And is it as dry as a chip up there at the moment? It's dry everywhere in Victoria.
1: I think
0: people in the cities don't realise. You go into the country and they're expecting this time of year verdant green and lush pastures and dry as a chip, isn't it?
1: Mm, I was having a chat with the local winemakers, Adam Richardson from Richardson Wines.
0: Yep.
1: The other day, and he was talking about how that's changing the wine styles. That traditionally, Great Western's a cool climate wine region.
0: You wouldn't think it was cool climate, would you?
1: Not in the middle of summer, that's for sure.
0: Whirling hot. Yeah.
1: But yeah, what we've had is these later and later harvests and really intense heat right up to harvest time, and that's creating bigger and more robust wines. And the debate locally is, do you stick to the traditional cool climate style, or do you go with what the vines are producing?
0: So what are they doing in Great Western?
1: I think a few wineries have got a foot in each camp.
0: Well, you have to, because wine, we were talking about this the other week, wine styles change. You know, what crusty old baby boomers like me drank, mainly Shiraz, and big gutsy wines, ferruginous wines, Fit for Heroes and all that. Well, that's more my father's time, but the demographics and younger people now are wanting different tastes and experiences in wine. They're wanting to drink wine from a can. They're wanting to drink it a lot more. They're changing their taste, and I think that's where regions and industries have to accommodate that, don't they?
1: Absolutely. You see, Pinot Noir has come from nowhere to being a pretty significant part of the wine palette in Australia these days.
0: Except Pinot is pretty expensive because it's expensive to grow. It's a capricious grape, hard to handle, and it's only less than 4% of plantings in Australia are given over to Pinot, yet receives an inordinate amount of publicity.
1: Mm.
0: Tempranillo, is there much Tempranillo coming from?
1: There's a couple of producers in the Grampians region that I know of, but it's not a big area. From a grape variety perspective, over 65% of the fruit grown in the Grampians region is still Shiraz.
0: Shiraz, of course. Yeah, understandable.
1: But it really is a lighter, more elegant style, so it's not a big, robust style like a... like the Barossa of yesteryear.
0: Or Rutherglen.
1: Absolutely.
0: Now, look, next week I'll be talking to, you probably know, Matthew Barry.
1: Oh, wow.
0: From Mount Avoca. And I think they're celebrating, is it their 150th? Or must be some birthday coming out.
1: Oh, really?
0: Everybody's celebrating big birthdays up in your neck of the woods.
1: Absolutely.
0: So what are the plans, apart from getting the accommodation right, and you've got a good chef now, when I say a talented chef, I don't know whether he's good or not, but he's talented probably, a talented chef at Salinger's, and you've revamped the hotel. What's your next move? You know, what's the logical progression? You've got, say, the accommodation, Seppels is, Cellador is flying up and running, and the surrounding winemakers, I suppose, will benefit from the residual traffic and visitors. What's the next part of the plan?
1: Well,
0: anything you could tell us that's...
1: I'd love to have grand visions and outline...
0: I bet you do have.
1: Absolutely. We're running at a million miles an hour to try and keep up with the demand at the moment. The 30 rooms of accommodation that we've got already are booked out constantly. So so there's high demand there, and it sets the precedent that we really need to get our act together and keep that level of accommodation growing. It's a process of continuous improvement.
0: But what's the next big thing? Is there any

0: Bryden, our chef there. He's a right. up and coming chef, and I think that with a bit of work, a bit of nudging, a bit of prodding, we can. He's got the potential to get up there with the Dan Hunters of the world. So
1: the
0: Royal Mail, and Bray and the like.
1: I can't afford those sort of places. I used to once, but once you retire and interest rates go down, back to Macca's, guys. Anyway, no, but we can dream. I mean, your concept is to make Great Western a little like Birragara or Daylesford's become now. Daylesford is now, wow. Or Clunes with its annual book festival. Mm-hmm. The knack of doing that is to, as I said before, to manage it, but not to make it too popular. You don't want to go to a little place and find it swarming with people. It's a bit like, you know, when I go overseas, the last thing I want to do is someone come up from Australia and say, "G'day, mate, I'm from Australia." You know, that's why I'm sorry, I'm going overseas because I want to get away for a while. But you know what I mean. How do you balance that popularity and growth and yet maintain that village or small town ambience or atmosphere?
0: It's a very difficult balancing act. I think Birragara have done it very well. Yep. Quite inspiring what they've done there. Whereas Daylesford these days, I don't find a very good experience at all.
1: That's why I ask, because Daylesford does get very...
0: inundated, overrun with people that to find a place to sit but down.
1: That's a worldwide phenomenon, not only in Australia. You know, I mean, the Venetians, you go to Venice and they've banned those wheelie bags because they click, click, click on the pavement and bridges. And the Venetians have abandoned the place. A lot of them, they're hardly ever there. It's with the growing population and tourism, it is it's something you're going to have to take into account, isn't it? But I'm sure you'll manage it very well.
0: Well, I'll try my hardest, Michael, that's for sure.
1: And what people don't realise too, we're almost out of time, there was once in the Gold Rush days 40 pubs, 40 hotels in Great Western. Gee, I can see Sam here going, gee, I wish I was young in those days. I could go pub crawling and just down. Look, Dan, we'll have to get you back in a few years' time just to see how the progress has gone. Thank you very much for your time today. Pleasure talking to you.
0: It's an absolute pleasure. It's been quite fun.
1: My guest next week will be the ebullient Matthew Barry, and he is a bit of a lad, from Mount Avoca Wines in the Pyrenees. My research materials were sourced from my home library, winebiz.com and the Herald Sun. It's cheers from me, Michael Hintz, and please drink responsibly. For heaven's sake, don't spill.
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0: I'll go on. Good afternoon, ladies and gentlemen, once again, and welcome to the online review on Vision Australia Radio Network. Today, Monday, the 28th of September, 2026. We're broadcasting from our Kooyong studios, where today the weather is 13.8 at the moment, feels like 11, and we're going to a maximum of 18. It's nice to be back, Peter, because I've been away for a couple of weeks, as you know.
1: Yes, Rodney, it's lovely to have you back, and the old team is back together again, and I'm looking forward to the show.
0: Good. So, as I said, my name is Rodney Garnier, and reading with me today is my co-host, Peter Biggs. Today's articles are compiled from some well-known and reputable news and information sources from Australia and around the world, newspapers and magazines, both local and international. But for the first article, I'd like to hand you over to my friend and colleague, Peter Biggs.
1: Thank you, Rodney, and good afternoon, listeners. Our first story today, Master of Method. It's a story about the legendary actor Gary Oldman. As Jackson Lamb in Slow Horses, legendary actor Gary Oldman may have found the best role of his career and one most fitting. Is Gary Oldman our greatest living actor? You could make the case for those pint-sized screen gods of the 1970s, Robert De Niro, Al Pacino, maybe Dustin Hoffman. But could you say with pure and true heart that their work has got better with age? Daniel Day-Lewis made a handful of bangers, retired, then unretired for his son's dire nepotism movie. Anthony Hopkins, meanwhile, followed one of the greatest performances of his career in The Father by playing a robot in Zack Snyder's impressively incompetent Rebel Moon. Oldman has made plenty of crap himself. Nobody's career survives almost half a century without inquiring as hitman, bodyguard or two, but in every decade of his career, the British star has delivered at least one performance so transformative, truthful or technically masterful that you'll hope he'll keep acting until he's 6 feet under. He came spitting and howling to prominence in the pasty-faced, gobby Sex Pistols bassist Sid Vicious. In the 1986 film Cadaverous Frame, he wound up in hospital by losing so much weight. Oldman followed by playing another working-class London artist who blazed brightly and died too soon, the impish playwright Joe Orton, in Stephen Frears' Prick Up Your Ears, which earned him his first BAFTA nomination. He disappeared into Lee Harvey Oswald in Oliver Stone's JFK, the definitive Dracula for Francis Ford Coppola, as well as a procession of 1990 lunatics, the dreadlocked pimp Drexel Spivey in True Romance, the Russian terrorist who hijacks Air Force One, the Beethoven-loving corrupt cop in Leon, the Professional, Beethoven himself in the immortally loved Jean-Baptiste Emmanuel Zorg, Luc Besson's lacquered-haired intergalactic arms deal in The Fifth Element. His films have grossed more than $15 billion worldwide, making one of the highest-grossing actors of all time. Sirius Black in the Harry Potter films and good-natured Commissioner Gordon in Christopher Nolan's Dark Knight trilogy brought him blockbuster standing. In 2018, he won his Best Actor for playing Winston Churchill in The Darkest Hour. You can spend a reasonable rich movie-going life watching Oldman and Merge with very little idea of what he is actually like. At 68, he may have found the best role of his career. Having played arguably the greatest spy in literature, George Smiley in Tinker, Tailor, Soldier, Spy in 2011, Oldman now gets to play the most flatulent in Slow Horses, an Apple TV's adaptation of Mick Herron's Slough House novels. He is Jackson Lamb. This is the closest thing to naturalism that I have done in a long time, Oldman tells Culture over a video call. If you think of my career, you think of characters like Dracula, The Fifth Element, Leon. It's cartoonish. It's larger than life. Well, yes, one imagines it would feel naturalistic if you were an actor whose performances have occasionally required medical intervention. Having starved himself into hospital, play Sid Vicious, Ullman later gave himself nicotine poisoning by smoking 400 Cuban cigars worth $20,000 as Churchill. That role also required him to have 200 hours in the makeup chair and more than 6 kilograms of silicone prosthetics. While making Dracula, he reportedly spent his nights sleeping in a coffin. For Ullman, going overboard is de rigueur. But by his standards, acquiring a paunch, pulling on a filthy raincoat, must feel like jolly. Slow Horses, which returned for its 6th season this month, and already has been renewed for 2 more, stars Ullman as the foul-mouthed, loose-boweled, ferociously intelligent spymaster who lords over his Joes, the disgraced intelligent officers deposited at Slough House, MI5's dumping ground for professional cock-ups. The new season combines Joe Country and Slough House, the 6th and 7th novels in the Heron series, and finds former members of the unit being picked off by assassins in ways both brutal, being burned alive, and ridiculous, donked on the head and pushed off a houseboat. For at least a decade before Slow Horses premiered in 2022, Ullman had spoken about wanting to make long-form television. Having admired shows as Mad Men, Boardwalk Empire, and The Americans, Heron's mortally funny, expertly plotted books were the material he'd been waiting for. I'm talking to you because of the imagination of Mick Heron, Ullman says. He created these wonderful characters, and it's in his world. Slow Horses was itself something of a slow horse. Published in 2010, it sold poorly enough that its publisher, Constable, rejected the sequel. 7 years later, Waterstones made it a thriller of the month, and the series finally found its audience. Heron is now regarded as a great state-of-the-art satirist, and the heir to, say, John le Carré with the nastier comic streak. In 2022, The New Yorker asked whether he was the best spy novelist of his generation. There are few fictional characters more vividly and revoltingly rendered than Jackson Lamb. Heron gives us, in unforgiving detail, the stained shirts, the holy socks, the greasy hair, the weaponized gas and diet of whiskey, Chinese takeaway and cigarettes that seem to materialize from thin air. Ullman has said that when approaching a character, he wants to know what's in the man's fridge. With Lamb, one suspects the answer is very little that is fit for eating. For an actor trying to build a character, Heron had already supplied an almost complete set of instructions. If piece of writing is good, then it's exceptionally good writing and all signposts are there, Ullman says. It's actually laid out for you. It's like a map. You get a lot of clues, obviously, from the book, from just the basic creation of Lamb. You don't get a lot of help from Mick himself, because you ask him questions and he says things like, well, I don't know, it's on the page. I haven't thought about it. Ullman reckons Heron is being modest. I think that's a shtick, he says. I don't believe that for a minute. But he's not very forthcoming, and when you're asking questions, and so you've got to find out your way yourself. Ullman knows something about finding his own way. He was born in New Cross, a rough working-class suburb of southeast London. The youngest of 3 children, his father, a former sailor and welder, was an alcoholic who left when Ullman was 7. Ullman left school at 16 and worked as an operating theatre porter, a shoe salesman, and a severer of pig's heads at an abattoir. After seeing Malcolm McDowell in the 1971 film The Raging Moon, he decided he wanted to act. His early screen roles did not suggest a future Knight of the Realm. In 2025, King Charles honoured him for services to drama. He played a skinhead in Mike Leigh's Mean Time, a football hooligan in Alan Clarke's film The Firm. Off screen, he's earned a reputation as a Hollywood bad boy. He's been married 5 times. That's a lot of times, 5. In 1988, 3 months after the birth of their son Alfie, his marriage to actor Leslie Manville ended. He moved to Hollywood and married Uma Thurman. In the US, he had what he described as a run-in with alcoholism. In 1991, he was arrested for drink driving with Kiefer Sutherland in the passenger seat. Two spells in rehab followed before, in 1997, he finally stopped drinking and had he not had a drink since, he would have been dead or he would have been institutionalized. The year he got sober was also the year Nil by Mouth, the only feature he has written and directed, was released. The film returned him to South East London in his childhood. Ray Winston plays an alcoholic bully who jealously erupts into horrifying violence against his pregnant wife, Val, played by Kathy Burke. It was a story that I needed to get out and tell, Oldman told the Australian former film critic David Stratton at the movies. I'm a recovering alcoholic, my father died of it, and I know a lot of people who have been really damaged and destroyed their lives are dead from it. The film won two BAFTAs, including Best Original Screenplay for Oldman, while Burke was named Best Actress at Cannes. Oldman dedicated it to his father. Nil by Mouth showed that Oldman's knack for disappearing into characters was matched by a keen and unsparing eye for human behaviour. Yet, even as he struggles to explain how he crosses the distance between himself and another person, taking it from the page to three-dimensional living, breathing character, he says, I don't really know what happens. What, even after nearly 50 years, you read the script and you do your homework, you come prepared and voice images, you go into costume fittings, physically silhouetting starts to happen. You wear the Mac, the shoes, all of those things that help. They are all sort of just come together. It's like filling a jigsaw. All these different pieces start to make a complete picture. I've been doing it for nearly 50 years and I've still got a bit of mystery. It's what I call cloak and inspiration. You hope the cloak will fall. There are occasions when the cloak hasn't fallen, Oldman says. I don't talk about those movies. That story in Master of Method was a story about Gary Oldman. And I do recommend that you do look at his series called Slow Horses on Apple TV. It's very entertaining and you'll enjoy it.
0: Well, lucky for some who can afford private, pay TV channels. I can't. Anyway, here's my story for this morning. Heirs and Graces. Prince George is the latest in a long line of notable students to attend Eton College. What can he expect at a school where almost everyone's parents are someone? It's written by Eiled Hargraves. Coming off the motorway south of Slough, Archie marvelled at the miles and miles of playing fields whizzing past on the left. I don't think I've ever seen that many pitches in my life, he said. A sports-mad, nervous 13-year-old, he took in this expanse of emerald green that was to be his making over the next 5 years, a whirlwind of rugby, football, field game and wall game, more on which later, as he zoomed over Windsor Bridge, his new world unfurled before him. Chapel, the red brick wall, and college, Eton College to be precise. I had a lot of adrenaline. My heart was going crazy. I was terrified, says Archie, a recent old Etonian, now aged 23, of his first day at the world's most hallowed private school. The Berkshire campus is, after all, a rarefied bubble of educational privilege, typified by its grown-up-looking boys in tailcoats. Founded in 1440 by King Henry VI, today it hosts 1,345 boarding boys aged 13 to 18 for a fee of £21,891, that's $41,300 per term, with three terms per academic year. Around 20% of the pupils are up to 100% bursaries, and probably about 40% come from families for whom the word school means Eton, says insider Michael, a current Eton parent and old Etonian who knows the school inside and out. But the mix is far wider and more international than ever it was. When you're not sixth generation, and maybe even when you are, nerves are par for the course. But first-generation Archie attests, on arrival, that he was thrown instantly into a game of football and came out muddy, tomato-red and buzzing. And now school's back. Last month, 250 apprehensive first years began their scholastic careers. Among their number are illustrious names from many nations, but one in particular is historic. Prince George, heir to the British throne. He is following in the footsteps of his father, the Prince of Wales, and no fewer than 20 UK prime ministers. Aside from political beasts, Boris Johnson, David Cameron, Harold Macmillan, they have been literary greats such as George Orwell, tech giants, Olympic stars, and grand aristocratic names. The reason I think Prince George's parents particularly liked Eton, says Michael, is that Prince William, when he was there, felt he could be very much himself. Because of that, he made so many friends that have stayed with him. For George, like William, there will be no special treatment. He'll just be a normal boy. Indeed, being a well-connected scion of an heir, even to the throne, does not entitle you to popularity at Eton. In order to become a BNOC, big name on campus, you have to have something more than a rich or royal father. No one cares who your parents are, because almost everybody's parents are someone. One has to earn their place at the top, and that is a question of character. The BNOCs were never the people with the famous parents, says Archie. It would be people who establish themselves as such. It's the people who see themselves as the bigger characters. Quite often, he explains, the best sports people were also incredible academically, which helped their reputation. Regardless, Prince George will receive not just the finest education in the world, but possibly the broadest, explains Tori Cadogan, editor of Tatler's prestigious annual School's Guide. Of course, academics are excellent, with 78.2% of A-levels achieving double A in 2025, resulting in 52 Oxbridge offers. But it's the co-curricular with their outstanding facilities that really sets Eton apart. For the famously sporty Wales family, Prince George is in the perfect place, Cadogan continues. After all, the Prince and Princess of Wales are known sports lovers. And as a primary school student, George has been said to be just as keen, participating in triathlon, football, rugby and field hockey. The fabulous new indoor sports centre, known as Coleman's, has recently opened, featuring a six-court sports hall, eight squash courts, an athletic development suite, a climbing wall, and enhanced training and wellness facilities, Cadogan adds. This is along with the new Athens Centre, housing the incredible swimming pool and indoor basketball court. Not to mention the 38 football and rugby pitches, 19 cricket pitches, 56 tennis courts, a nine-hole golf course, and 2-kilometre Olympic rowing lake at Dordie. It's Disneyland for the sportsmen. What else awaits George and his peers on campus? First years move into F block, which is not a singular block, but refers to groups of 10 new pupils spread out in each of the 25 boarding houses across campus, a day before their seniors return. Each house has a historic name such as Godolphin, Villiers, and Walpole, rendered somewhat useless by the fact that they are referred to contemporaneously by the initials of their master, one of Eton's many idiosyncrasies. Each house also has a dame, Eton's version of a matron, usually the wife of the house master. She is, among other things, I'm told, often the arbiter for the appropriateness of posters in dorm rooms. football team or girls in tennis gear are usually okay. Nudity or vulgarity, not. On day one, students move into their rooms. Etonians are afforded the luxury of a single room to themselves from the start, where beds of custom long and skinny mattresses, and are welcomed by a tea party thrown by their housemaster and dame. It's the first time where people can eye each other up and see what the other nine are like, says Michael. You always get a very interesting mix of parents, some of whom know the place quite well, and some for whom it's all new. This has been the birthplace of many future power prominences, and certainly, surely, where George will find his first tribe away from home. Day two begins with guided visits. Eton, like a village, sprawls over half a mile, or 800 metres, with lessons, divs, in buildings as far as 10 minutes apart. Etonians tend to walk for about 15% faster than anyone else you'll ever go on a walk with again, says my insider. The youngsters will have to watch out too. Judy's Passage, which runs through the centre of the college, becomes an unruly ruckus between divs, and as time is spare and the older boys tend to throw their weight around, says Archie, the young ones may have to duck and dive out of the way. George will soon become familiar with things like Burning Bush, the Victorian street lamp in Eton Town, where everyone meets up. The High Street is fabulously old-fashioned, says Archie. Very important are the two tuck shops, Rowland's and Tudor's Stores. Rowland's sells chips, ice creams, sweets and sandwiches, and Tudor Stores on the edge of the High Street is considered to have the best ice cream in the school, says Michael. The F blockers will already be familiar with any one of its tailors, Tom Brown, Welch and Jeffries, New and Lingwood, Billings and Edmonds, where they have recently been measured for two sets of tails, waistcoats and trousers. It's very untouched, very old school, but it's not Savile Row experience, says Archie. It's like you're walking into a dry cleaner's, but every single thing on the shelf is tailcoats, because all the tailors also handle the cleaning. There's no cigar lounge in the corner. That evening, they will learn how to apply the stiff collars with studs, as taught by the dame. It normally takes about three attempts to learn how to do it. Then, after that, it becomes second nature, and you can do it in 3 seconds flat, says Michael. By the third day, George and his contemporaries head to college, the oldest part of the school, where the provost, Nicholas Coleridge, descendant of Samuel Taylor, ultra-charming and ultra-connected after decades in leadership at Condé Nast, gives a speech. I'm told last year he advised finding two or three things that you particularly enjoyed doing and doing them. And goodness, do they have choice. Sports, theatre, painting, drawing, debating, student journalism, theology. There are some early trials too, including a mandatory singing test for Eton's three world-class choirs. Some boys are very keen to get in, and some are very unkeen to be chosen, so they sing badly on purpose, chuckles Michael. And in classes, which start around day three for the youngsters, the masters, or beaks, treat pupils in a very adult way. You feel like they're talking to an equal, even though they have, like, three PhDs, says Archie. It is perhaps one of the reasons the OEs leave with such applicable confidence. Soon, the rhythm of the day will kick in. An alarm bell rings throughout the house every 5 minutes from 7:15 a.m. to 7:30 a.m., for which time everyone must be at breakfast, which on a normal day is cereal, toast, eggs, beans and bacon. And on Sundays is a full English-style fry-up. Breakfast is followed by Lower Chapel for the first 2 years. Then they move into the famous Big Eaton Chapel. It's a 10-minute morning service with one hymn and a prayer. Usually 19 out of 20 boys are sitting alert and to some extent listening. Then the 20th has his head resting on a hymn book and clearly half asleep, says an insider. But all agree, even for the non-religious, it is a tradition most missed on departure. 5 40-minute long divs in the morning are split by chambers, elevenses, a morning snack of cheese or toast, or a sausage roll, says Archie. Occasionally, we'd get a slice of square pizza, and followed in the first two terms by 2 hours of intense sport. First years, in their first term, must choose either rugby or football, but as they get older, more choices open up. There are 2 more divs before EW, that's extra work, and then dinner. For some, in-house, for others, in a communal canteen. Everyone would pile in, and suddenly the noise was 1 million decibels, says Archie. Then it falls dead silent, and the housemaster gives grace. A hearty meal has been well earned by this point, which is why, according to one OE, scandal arose one Friday when a new chef decided to do healthy fish in ships. There was outrage, says the OE. We're used to having a big battered cod, big chunky chips, mushy peas, just slopping on a plate. And then you come in, and it's this little pale white, uncouth boiled cod and new potatoes. We started a food committee after that. George might also find himself pulling into the illicit world of snack trading. As one insider told me, a healthy supply of tuck equaled trading power. One student had a fake can of Heinz baked beans at the bottom that the bottom came out of, and kept the keys in there for his tuck box. He'd exchange a bar of chocolate to make his bed, 4 slices of toast to take his tails to the cleaning rack. And, of course, Eton would not be Eton without its unique sports. War game and field game, early iterations of rugby and football. Some people think it's a very good game, but it must be said it never caught on at any other schools, says one Eton outsider. Nevertheless, for those in a sporty house, winning the annual ties competition in either sport is the pinnacle of success. For others, it will be top grade, and others again, learning the ability to debate like a great. It's very great privilege to attend such physically beautiful school, concludes Michael. It's got something slightly more sophisticated in the air, and that rubs off on a number of boys. And indeed, not one, but now 2 future kings. And that article was headlined Heirs and Graces. Prince George is the latest in a long line of notable students to attend Eton College. What can he expect at school where almost everyone's parents are someone? And it was written by Ilhed Hargraves and appeared in the Good Weekend magazine.

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7: 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Our next article, Spring of Our Discontent, In Search of Shelter from the Economic Storm, written by Steve Watterson from the Australian Weekend Magazine. Spring is in the air, and once again, it's taken me by surprise. Even after 3 decades of living in Sydney, if you say September to me, before I can correct myself, I picture falling leaves, mists, and mellow fruitfulness in the darkling of approaching winter. It's curious that things stick with you when you change hemispheres. Now and then, I get my poles mixed up, because while I know the sun crosses the sky to our north, some pigeon brain homing instinct wants to tell me that I'm facing south. My Australian-born friends, and disappointingly my Australian-born family, show their tolerance of these minor quirks by recommending that I should bugger off back to England then. The moment my wife blows the dust off the springtime edition of her gardening to-do list and provokes sudden onset of hay fever and seasonal affective disorder, I feign both afflictions to justify lounging around looking pudgy and melancholic. A more robust but less poetic John Keats, coughing operatically into a lace handkerchief until Sally chases me out of the living room with a leaf blower borrowed from an evil neighbour. When I was a lad, pushing a lawnmower around my parents' backyard with no help from the fossil fuels, electricity, and I suspect that I was purpose-bred for servitude, and feeling persists. Though I now have a different owner, the consolation is that our garden is much smaller than theirs, and the job is finished within time left over for whinging and lots of self-pity. This little patch of fresh-mown grass makes me wonder if I've done better than my father. He ended up a comfortable after a rough start, but never rich. My mother's role was to raise 3 kids rather than to boost their family coffers. So why did they live in much nicer house than I do? As a rule, every generation in human history has been wealthier, if not necessarily happier, than the previous one. But it's descended to the lower rung on a property ladder, and for many of our offspring, it has become an escalator into the basement of despair. The outlaw Robin Hood and his merry men swagger through Sherwood Forest in the 13th century, taking from the rich and giving to the poor. That was what socialism used to mean, a redistribution of wealth to a level of more egregious and equitable imbalances in a society where not everyone is blessed with the same advantages of birth, intelligence, and opportunity. It's easy to see the system's appeal, at least in theory, especially to the young. But oh, how easily it's perverted. Seemingly it's all manifestations all over the world. Here, our government gives to the rich what it steals from the poor, who are the people who, without rooftops to site solar panels, they are obliged to subsidize, or garages to house their expensive batteries they subsidize. Nor do they have driveways to park, plug, doubly subsidized electric cars that our government helps the planet-ravaging Chinese Communist Party to make, using Australian coal, iron ore, and uranium it denies us. They discount to wealthy drivers. Spring arrival was traditionally welcomed by poets with a time of rebirth and renewal, but there are few green shoots to be seen these days when hope is sacrificed at the altar of mindless ideology. The high priests of idiocy might not be able to control the climate, but they have endured many promising young people with the battered forever by the catastrophic economic storms that they have unleashed, waiting, even wishing, for their parents' death, so they can inherit the remnants of their plundered estates in a shameful ambition to have imposed upon our children. That story, The Spring of Our Discontent, was written by Steve Watterson for the Australian Weekend magazine.
6: And this article is headlined, Australians Brace for More Mortgage Pain. It's an exclusive to the Herald Sun, written by Jessica Wang and Olivia Lankubi. New home owners could be forced to spend up to 46% of their income on repayments, new analysis has found, as struggling Australians brace for rates to rise to their highest level in almost two decades. While Deputy Prime Minister Richard Marles insisted on Sunday there was light at the end of the tunnel, Judo Bank chief economist Warren Hogan predicted as many as four further rate hikes as the Reserve Bank battles persistent inflation. Mr. Hogan said that while international factors like rising bond yields, rising fuel prices, and uncertain geopolitics created offshore pressures, Australia's domestic inflation is higher than any other advanced economy. They probably have to raise rates three, maybe four times over the next 6 to 9 months, he said. Four consecutive 25% basis point increases would lift the cash rate to 5.35%, while three hikes would propel it to 5.1%. Should the Reserve Bank of Australia lift rates on Tuesday and again at its November meeting to 4.85%, rates would be at their highest level since the global financial crisis in 2008. If the economy takes a real turn for the worse, then they may only raise rates once or twice. But markets are now starting to price in a cash rate above 5% next year, Mr. Hogan said. He also predicted a 50% likelihood of a garden variety recession in the next year or two, but said it was not a done deal. There's more risk of recession in the next 12 months for Australia than we've seen since the pandemic. But it's going to come to a whole range of factors, he said. The biggest single policy change that would help deal with its cost of living crisis is for all of the governments of Australia to cut their recurrent spending immediately and take that pressure. It comes as coalition and analysts show new entrants to the housing market are spending 45% of their take-home pay on servicing mortgages. A 25 basis point rate hike would increase repayments by about $120 a month, assuming the mortgage holder has a 30-year loan of $731,000. With a monthly repayment of $4,533 and income of $9,983 after tax. Opposition leader Angus Taylor said conditions were brutal for young Australians and urged the government to get spending and inflation under control. Young Australians have done everything asked of them, he said. They have worked hard, saved for a deposit, and tried to get ahead. But the cost of a mortgage has exploded, while their living standards have gone backwards. Cleora Lumley, a mother of 8-month-old twins, said her partner's salary largely went towards the mortgage, while her own income had been reduced to Centrelink parental leave payments. The 31-year-old said the pressure was already being felt in everyday expenses, with the family rarely going out and most of their weekly spending going towards groceries and feeding the children. It is definitely very difficult to put money aside for savings at the moment, Ms. Lumley said. Another rate rise means we will just have to be even more frugal with our weekly spending and our budgeting. Appearing on News 24 on Sunday, Mr. Marles acknowledged Australians have been doing it tough. He said while there will be light at the end of the tunnel, Australia was managing an internationally inflationary environment, essentially stemming out of the conflict in the Middle East. What we've got is a budget and an economy with less debt than almost any country in the world. That places us in a good position to manage this. And that article was headlined Australians Brace for More Mortgage Pain. It was an exclusive to the Herald Sun and was written by Jessica Wang and Olivia Lancouver.
7: Our next story, a dressing down for Uggs. I'm with the airline, written by Melissa Hoyer. A traveller was turfed out of the Qantas lounge in Melbourne, not for being drunk or obnoxious, not for gluttonous plate stacking, food smuggling, or overstaying. It was for wearing Ugg boots. Cassidy Galter, singer and theatre performer, said she'd worn the same slippers into 5 lounges in a month without a blink from staff. This time, apparently, she didn't look the business enough, so someone made a beeline for her at the door. Cue the outrage cycle. Make it sense, she said. Expect it doesn't make sense. It's just not the sense that you wanted to make. Face it. It's their house. It's their rules. Here's the thing nobody wants to hear. Airport style has been free fall for years. The Ugg boot, however, moment isn't some kooky overreach. It's just one of the last places enforcing the idea of how you should show up in public really matters. I'm absolutely here for it. Once upon a time, flying was an event, not a ball gown moment, but at least involved presentable human in a public space. These days, somewhere between boarding group chaos, delayed flights, neck pillow culture, we've decided that the plane, apparently the airline lounge, is just an extension of the couch. Nobody's asking for 3-piece suits or cocktail attire at 35,000 feet. We're not resurrecting madman energy, but there's a wide, comfortable middle ground between airport chic and I've just rolled out of bed and emotionally gave up, and lots of flyers, whether frequent or not, have set up camp at a second address. Even though we try to sleep on the plane, you should no longer arrive in your PJs for a flight than you should walk into a restaurant with an apron and a baking dish expecting to make someone's noise in the kitchen. Athletics gear is also doing the damage. Leggings, hoodies, slides, sock and sandal hybrids, all technically functional, but at times worn with enthusiasm of someone who has accepted defeat before the gate allocation. Sure, comfort is king when you fly, but it doesn't mean in spite a bit of spit and polish should get walked out via the emergency exit. Wellness, comfort, movement for soft fabrics, oversizing everything, breathable. Nothing in particular is brilliant, and sometimes we all love a long-haul flight, hard on circulation and spines and peace of mind, but comfort doesn't have to mean visual and sensory chaos. Tailored track pants exist, clean sneakers exist, and so do clipped nails, underarm deodorant, pumice stones. Uggs famously were designed for a walk from the shower to the couch and are a winter wardrobe staple at my place, but they're not for an airport lounge with a bullet or a buffet, a bar and a view of the tarmac. Interestingly, this is the first time the Uggs have caused an airport lounge brouhaha. Nearly a decade ago, Human League singer was also denied entry to a lounge for wearing a sheepskin beauties. Social media hasn't helped with the haught flying either. Airport dressing aspirations, the oversized sunglasses, chic tray effortless, I travel well vibe has split into two lanes. They are hyper-styled influencers, theatre, or unbothered realism. Somewhere in between, some travellers opting out entirely in the easiest lane of all. Qantas and all airline lounge staff are left to uphold the dress code. Yes, there is one. Nobody wants to read that before boarding. The idea that airports are still shared public spaces where baseline effort is a form of respect should be a common sense. And before you come to me for being an absolute sartorial tosser, no, you don't have to be going and spending big money on your special airport ensemble. You don't need couture, just clothes that are clean and look like they might be meant to be worn out of the house. There's no questions when you dress slightly better, you feel slightly better. The airline lounge dress code is one of the few remaining nudges telling us that leaving the house, even to sit in the airport, eating free cheese and pikelets, is still in some way an occasion. So maybe, just maybe, if the airline has to spell out no sleepwear for adults boarding flights, then there's just a little known rule, the more referendums on how far the bar has dropped. None of this requires trust fund or a stylist. Looking pulled together is still free. The lounge, it turns out, is just one of the places brave enough to say out loud. That story, Dressing Down for Uggs, I'm with the Airline, is written by Melissa Moyer from the Age newspaper.
6: And this next story is headlined, Kylie Had Us Spinning Around. It appeared in the Herald Sun on Saturday. And Sunday it was, and it reads, from disco delights to timeless bangers, Melbourne's pop princess cycled through her hits in a superb pre-match spectacle. It was written by Nui Takoha. Kylie Minogue elevated from pop princess to homecoming queen in an explosive pre-match show at the MCG on Saturday. Melbourne's very own Minogue brought misty-eyed nostalgia, showbiz spectacle and disco delights. There's one day in September, Minogue said in a video montage before taking the stage. Football is such a part of this town. We know that you won't let us down. A homecoming like this, I should be so lucky. Cue schoolgirl dressed in Camberwell High School uniform, as Kylie was in a former life, walking across the MCG, listening to music on a cassette Walkman. In my imagination, there is no complication. I dream about you all the time, Kylie said softly, citing the opening lines of If I Should Be So Lucky. Our Kylie was home. Kylie is Melbourne, and Melbourne is Kylie. She grew up in Surrey Hills, went to school in the eastern suburbs, shot to fame on a TV soap in Nunawading, planted the seeds for a pop career by singing Locomotion at a benefit gig for the Fitzroy Football Club, and signed a record deal in Albert Park. The rest, of course, is history. Kylie is one of Australia's most successful and enduring music exports. She has weathered the shifting tides of pop with era-defining reinventions over five decades. Her MCG takeover began with Love at First Sight, and Kylie atop a riser wearing fishnet stockings, a shredded dress and singlet. The song's unifying lyric, We Were Meant to Be as One, rang loud and true across Melbourne's Coliseum. In Your Eyes followed, then Get Out of My Way. Kylie's 20-minute set unfolded like a mixtape of new hits, old favourites and trusted bangers. All the Lovers, with its anthemic synths and romantic confessions, was next. MCG, we love you, Kylie roared, before the convenient chorus line. They don't compare you. Spinning around, the hit that sparked a career renaissance 25 years ago signaled a costume change, a sculpted mini dress, and gold boots. The choreography included cheeky butt shaking from the superstar and a dancer wearing a Bombay Rock t-shirt, the latter referencing the late music boss, Michael Gudinski, who signed Kylie to a record deal in 1987. Confide in Me, a melodramatic mid-90s song, featured William Barton on guitar and slowed things considerably. Aptly, Slow, a minimal cut from 2003, kept that tempo, then sped up before Flock of Feathers and Troop of Showgirls invaded the stage for Padam Padam, Kylie's comeback smash hit, released 3 years ago. Aussie musician G Flip played electric guitar and shared vocals on the song. From there, Kylie flipped the script and went all the way back to Locomotion, the song that kick-started everything. For Minogue to perform the song almost 40 years later at another football event was a full circle moment. Can't Get You Out of My Head, Kylie's biggest hit, was the finale. Pulling off another quick costume change, Kylie soared above the crowd in a cage as a giant inflatable football became part disco ball and a colourful army of dancers waved flags and streamers beneath her. Melbourne DJ Dom Dollar made a cameo appearance as an aircraft marshaller, guiding Kylie's flying cage back down to home soil. Miraculously, it didn't rain on Kylie's parade. In the hours leading up to the show, it drizzled, dark clouds gathered, the weather radar looked bleak, and the odds showed 1 in 3 grand finals get rained on. But Kylie's MCG takeover was the spectacle the producers promised. The set list would have benefited from universal crowd-pleasers like Step Back in Time, Shocked, and Better the Devil You Know, but that's a minor quibble. Bottom line, Kylie Minogue came home to play the biggest show in town. We should be so lucky. And that article was headlined, Kylie Had Us Spinning Around, From Disco Delights to Timeless Bangers, Melbourne's pop princess cycled through her hits in a superb pre-match spectacle. It was written by Nui Dikokoha and appeared in the Herald Sun in the weekend.
7: Our next story, Bookkeeper Turned Out to Be a Big Spender, comes from the Sunday Herald Sun, written by Tia Clarkson-Pascoe. Melbourne bookkeeper stole almost $7 million from family-owned business to fund a lavish spending spree, buying 9 Harley-Davidson motorcycles and 3 homes. Julie Manning worked as an administrator for 18 years at the refrigerated transport service, -1, and became a trusted confidant of the business owner, Dominic Barber, between 1990 and 2017. Little did Mr. Barber know that she had access to the business bank account, which allowed her to transfer company funds into her personal account through 621 fraudulent transactions, totaling $4.5 million. But it was revealed in the county court this month that Mr. Barber was not Manning's only victim, with the Carrum Downs mother for going into defraud 2 more businesses while on bail. Mr. Barber said he considered her to be a trusted confidant who would regularly talk about their business matters. It wasn't until Mr. Barber's daughter, who was Manning's supervisor, became suspicious that they were discovering that she had been stealing money. During the police interview, Manning, 58, admitted to owning the accounts that the stolen money had been transferred into, but claimed Mr. Barber was giving it to me because I was doing a lot of stuff for him. She later was sent to Mr. Barber's text message saying, I've made a mess here and I don't think I have any risk to

ask you, but can you please call off the police? She went on to work for Vent Air, an electrical products wholesaler. Between December 2018 and March 2023, more than $8 million was transferred into Manning's account, of which she paid the invoicing companies about $6 million, leaving $1.8 million unaccounted for. But her crimes did not stop there. In November 2024, she began an administrative

0: trusting of anyone who comes in contact with our business. We're a close-knit team, and we also feel guilt for not picking up on her crimes, he said. The crime was never far from our minds and scarred us as well as our business. Prosecutor Simon Lee said Manning bought three properties while at Minas, two in Victoria and one in Queensland. He said Manning was also splurged the stolen money on City Chic, Bunnings, Phillip Island Holiday Resorts and Harley's Heaven, where she purchased 9 Harley-Davidson motorcycles for a friend. But Jessica Willard, for Manning, argued her client had the money for her children, paying for private schools for one of her daughters and orthodontic care for another child. Manning admitted to detectives that she did dodgy invoices and took some money off the top by increasing the amount due and pocketing the extra. She pleaded guilty to 17 charges of theft, 7 of obtaining financial advantage by deception, and dealing with process of crime, possessing a drug of dependence. County Court Judge Gabriel Cannon said Manning had continued to keep offending in circumstances where she well knew she had taken substantial sums from 2 other victims. We have a register for sex offenders. I'm wondering whether we should need a register for people who defraud companies, Judge Cannon said. Ms. Willard said her client was the best she's ever been, and she began counselling. She'll be sentenced next month. That story, bookkeeper turned out a big spender, came from the Herald Sun, written by Tia Clark Pascoe.
1: And Peter, as we wake ourselves up to the 1 p.m. break, I've just got a little short one here. Mike Baird has quit as Australia cricket chair as fallout from BBL privatisation continues. And this came from the ABC. Mike Baird has quit as Cricket Australia chair and will be replaced by David Boone in the interim. Baird backed the privatisation of the Big Bash League, resulting in lost support from Cricket New South Wales. And that, I think, brings us to the end of the first half of our programme. And our regional stations now cross to their local programming at 1 p.m. But in the meantime, you keep yourselves well. We've got a couple of seconds to go, Pete. But we'll be fine.

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4: Thank you, Rodney. Our next story, Beat the Bots, written by Bernard Salt from the Australian Weekend magazine. Is it

0: question every parent typically asks themselves when their kids are in secondary school. What post-school pathway would I encourage my kids into? Or more to the point, what are the skills that today's kids are most likely to require to have the best chance of succeeding in work and in life across a lifetime? Variants of this question are often asked at business conferences when the discussion turns to the future of Australia. And over the past 25 years, the most common answer has been they should study STEM subjects, namely science, technology, engineering, and mathematics. The logic here is that they'll always be in demand for, say, computer, science graduates, and increasingly digital world. However, I'm coming to the view that maybe AI will eventually do STEM better than their humans. And to this case, then what not to do in the future? It's likely to support the career of your children. It's going to be quite a stretch. What AI cannot do as well as humans are jobs that involve human traits like caring and creativity. Jobs such as nursing, aged care, childcare, disability care all fit this description. And so too does teaching, where every teacher-student interaction needs to be calibrated to fit the kid and the circumstances. Teachers are better than this, the machines. Despite the threats such as creative jobs in the arts will not, in the end, be replaced by AI, does anyone really want to read literature or poetry written by a machine? Or view artwork or watch a play created by a computer program? The wonder of the arts is knowing that this work comes solely from the mind of someone just like you and me, but with creative ability. Sports is more obvious refuge for AI. Surely curiosity factor watching robots run, that no one ever delivers the same experience as watching athletes compete, win or lose. Humanity connects via empathy. We feel the loss, the win, we admire the creative mind, we adapt our responses to fit the person and the situation. We should be encouraging more Australians to pursue trade skills, which will always be in demand in a growing nation, and forge business that employs others. No need to leave the regions to go to the big city uni, rather state local, do an apprenticeship, own your own business by the age of 30, maybe build your own home with the help of other tradie mates. Play, then coach local footy and netball teams. Volunteer at the country fire service. Raise a family. The stuff that makes Australia stronger. It's not possible to predict the precise jobs of the future across the working lifetime. Young Australians may have 15 to 20 jobs, which means the skills they really need are the ability to adapt to an interview and interview well. They need to be able to make friends effortlessly, create social networks, and they need to see setbacks as challenges to be overcome rather than roadblocks. Parents often aren't there to help with their adult children, are retrenched at the age of 42 with kids and a mortgage. It's the most challenging time that skills networks, self-belief and capacity to find a solution come to the fore. These attributes cultivated by parents at home can be reinforced by teachers. Life lessons are learnt on the sporting fields by volunteering and working for pocket money for someone other than their parents. Learning how the world works and finding out how you just might fit in and prosper. These are the life skills required in our future Australia. That story, Beat the Bots, but written by Bernard Salt for the Australian Weekend Magazine.
1: And this article is headlined Faith. It's written by Barney Schwartz and appeared in The Age on Sunday, the 27th of September. Human rights lawyer Jeffrey Robertson proposed in this masthead last week that, given widespread agreement that the United Nations should replace its New York headquarters with one in the Global South, Melbourne would be a good candidate. Robertson is convinced Melbourne hosting the UN would enrich the city's life. Many people admire the UN despite its long record of failures. As Winston Churchill observed, jaw-jaw is better than war-war, while another commentator wrote that there is no problem the UN cannot make worse. I incline to the latter view, not least because of the veto for the US, Russia, China, the UK and France that generally guarantees no meaningful action can be taken in the organisation's chief role to preserve global security. My pessimism, or realism, flows from the human nature. We cannot find security in any human institution precisely because all are run by humans. This is the age of acute insecurity. People are insecure because the climate change, AI, conflicts, the abandoned rules-based global order, inflation, crime, the prospect of pandemics, the negative influences of social media, and the rising epidemic of anxiety and loneliness. The Bible, whose authors are fully aware of the flaws all of us are heir to, tells us our security is found in one place, only God Himself. Here, security takes a different sense. It's not that we are spared the ills listed above. Jesus is quite explicit to his disciples. In this world, you will have trouble. The security people find in God is because, no matter what may befall, he has promised never to leave or forsake them. They do not face their trials alone. The Bible is filled with metaphors about this. God is our refuge and strength, an ever-present help in trouble. He is our shield, our sword, our rock, our shepherd. It might be unclear how something so intangible can provide spiritual strength and comfort, not least because so many see Christianity as merely a set of intellectual claims rather than a personal, living experience. Yet, for many believers, it is very real and consoling. The Christian ethic of grace, atheist writer Drake Brockman suggested, could inspire a spiritual humanism capable of reigniting the kind of self-belief, values, idealism, and common purpose the Western world so desperately needs, rather than its obsession with individual rights manifesting as neoliberal excess on the right and self-serving identity politics on the left. Barney Schwartz is a senior fellow of the Center for Public Christianity, and he wrote this article, which appeared in the Age Weekend newspaper on Sunday, the 27th of September.
0: Our next article. The next article is a Q&A with Harry Connick Jr., written by Jessica Clement. In May, you played two nights at New York's Carnegie Hall to coincide with what would have been your mother's 100th birthday. How did that come about? She called my music career with such specificity from such an early age. From when I was 3, 4, 5 years old, she said, music is what I see my son doing. At around 10, she said I would play Carnegie Hall. She died of ovarian cancer when I was 13. When I met my manager at 18, one of the first things I told her was that I wanted to play Carnegie Hall. But I didn't want to do it until I was a very special moment. I'd never set foot in the place until I walked on stage for the first performance. Well, you used that moment to honour your mother completely by performing Babe, an entire symphony about her. I'm really proud of it. I always try hard as I can with anything, but that one goes even deeper than that. Just because it was such a personal endeavour for me, I don't think I'll ever do anything as important as that again. You're best known as a jazz and big band guy and found massive success with When Harry Met Sally soundtrack in 1989. How did you approach writing music for this piece? I wrote all the music in 6 weeks. I wanted to enjoy the moment and really present while I was in the process because I knew it wouldn't last long. Was it painful for you to revisit those years? I've already grieved. Her death was obviously the most traumatic thing I've experienced, but I've processed it, so I'm writing it from a place of love and fascination. It's based completely on my memoirs, and sometimes you're misremembering things or your memories become distorted, but that's what I wanted. In what ways are you similar to your mum? I do a lot of things with regard to my work that I don't talk about that much. I don't put that stuff on display, especially on this day and age. When I think it's a trend to overshare, my mother was like that too. In fact, this whole project was so unusual to my wife and model, Jill Goodacre, because I never have gone into detail about Mum and what she meant to me. In addition to the music, you had success in the movies Hope Floats, Memphis Belle. What drove you to act? You know, I just do things. I never think along the lines of I hope this can happen. I don't chase those dreams. I work in realities, and I've made some things happen. Is it true that you don't actively listen to music anymore? I haven't been listening to music since I was in my mid-20s. I've studied it so intensely for so many years and transcribed solos and studied scores that there comes to a point when I knew that my influences were and I just didn't seem to serve any purpose. I'm on the road trip in my car. I just prefer silence. I'm not opposed to music, though if my family has music on, I love it. Speaking of your family, your three adult daughters live in Melbourne. With you and Jill now spend half the year here, where are the Connacht and Australia such a good fit? There are lots of reasons. I love the people, I love the culture, and Melbourne in particular. I think it's very supportive of the arts. It's a good place for me because the talent is so deep. When it comes time to play at Carnegie, I took Orchestra Victoria with me. Not just because they are an incredible group of musicians, but they really went there to be an incredibly personal place. There's a terrific spirit about them. I feel such great solidarity. That Q&A with Harry John Connick Jr. was written by Jessica Clement and came from the Good Australian Good Week magazine.
1: And this article is headlined, Retiring on Super Solid Ground. It came from the money section of the Sunday Age on September the 27th. It's written by Victoria Devine. Make no mistake, when it comes to how younger generations compare financially with older Australians, there are plenty of reasons to take issue and feel as though decades of government policies have left us behind. From record high housing prices and higher education debt to stagnant wage growth, that's failed to keep up with the cost of living, and the soaring price of trying to raise a family, these complaints are well documented and valid. But if the federal government's most recent projection of how younger Australians will fare in the future is anything to go by, there is one area in which these generations are now thriving by comparison with today's retirees, and they are on track to massively outperform their elders. The area, superannuation. According to the 2026 Intergenerational Report, which was published last week and offers projections about what life might look like 40 years from now, the number of Australians aged 67 or over, the current age of retirement, will have risen from 4.7 million in 2024 to 9 million in 2066. Yet, despite the number of retirees effectively doubling, the report predicts that the number of people accessing the federal age pension is set to fall from 66% today to 52%. The reason for that fall is, as you may have guessed, our superannuation scheme. The latest intergenerational report estimates that when the median super balance for Australians aged between 65 and 69 in 2024 was $204,000. For those in the same age bracket in 2066, which would be anyone born in 1999 or before, that figure will be $450,000. While a higher balance is great for retirees on an individual level, the median balance being more than double what it is today is also excellent news for the Australian economy. It's estimated that due to higher super, we will see less reliance on the federal pension, to the point where budget spending is expected to fall from 2.3% of GDP to a predicted 1.8%. Compare that with countries who don't have as robust retirement schemes in place, such as Britain, where age pension spending is on track to account for 10% of GDP spending in 2060. In Canada, the predicted figure is 8%, and in New Zealand, it's 7%. According to Treasurer Jim Chalmers, thanks to decades of compulsory superannuation, Australia's spending on pensions as a share of the economy will be the lowest among all OECD nations, freeing up the economy to invest elsewhere. Just because something can't predict the future down to a T doesn't mean it isn't informative. Though, on one hand, news that more people are on track to retire with superannuation balances double that of their grandparents is great news. But it's also true that more people than ever are retiring with mortgages, that a large portion of the population is now unable to afford to own property, and that we're living for longer. All of these things mean that the ways in which we are using our retirement funds and the amount of time that money will have to cover is changing and will almost certainly change again by the 2060s. However, to my mind, that's what makes the report's predictions on superannuation so important for the time we're in right now. Earlier this month, One Nation proposed a scheme that would allow Australian workers to divert 3% of their compulsory 12% super contributions directly into their accounts today, rather than putting it aside for their retirement for 3 years. For a full-time worker on an average wage, this would equate to about $44 a week, or $2,288 a year, and just under 7,000 in 3 years. The Super Members Council estimates that under the scheme, people would have about $25,000 less in the average retirement fund by the time they were done working. That might not seem like much in the grand scheme of things, but when you spread the amount across 9 million people who will be leaving the workforce come 2066, it suddenly adds up to $225 billion that the government needs to find so people aren't worse off. For its part, the coalition has said it's also open to changing how superannuation is accessed and used. At the last federal election, the coalition proposed allowing first home buyers to withdraw up to $50,000 of their superannuation to use towards a house deposit, which economists universally panned. Last week, the opposition housing spokesman, Andrew Bragg, who previously promoted the early access scheme, floated a new proposal that would allow people to use their superannuation as collateral for a mortgage or to increase the size of their mortgage loan to an amount they may not otherwise be able to borrow. While it's true that getting into the housing market and being able to have a mortgage paid off before retirement is a fundamental pillar in ensuring people have a safe and comfortable retirement, what the Coalition and One Nation proposals seem to miss are two truisms that have been obvious from every intergenerational report to date. The first is that a lot of things can change between now and when we stop working, and between now and the next 40 years, for that matter. The second is, should we be lucky enough to make it to a retirement age, we're going to need money in the bank that acts as an equivalent income when we get there. To make that amount smaller, or put it at risk, is in many ways isn't just solving a problem. It's just kicking the can down the road and putting generations who are already behind in an even worse position at the end of their working lives. And that article was headlined "Retiring on Super Solid Ground," was written by Victoria Devine and appeared in the Money section of the Sunday Age, September the 27th, 2026.
0: Our next story, bird flu message to take flight, comes from the Herald Sun, Sunday, written by Madeline Bauer. A nationwide advertising blitz alerting the signs of bird flu and reminding people to not touch dead birds will be launched by the Albanese government today. The new educational campaign, Bird Flu, Know What to Do, is part of the federal government's $250 million response and will run across social media, digital, television and radio channels for 6 weeks. While there remains no detection of H5 bird flu in Australia, Australian poultry stocks cases have been detected in wild birds. Victoria is the only jurisdiction with temporary lockdown orders in place, forcing poultry birds to be housed to prevent contact with wild birds. The campaign will focus on alerting Australians to the signs or symptoms of bird flu and instruct them to avoid touching dead birds. Any suspected cases should be reported to the Emergency Animal Disease Hotline. There will also be information on how to take precautions to protect pets and backyard poultry. Agricultural Minister Julie Collins said the campaign was about ensuring everyone knew when they came across the signs of bird flu and how to protect their pets and birds. Our government has been planning for the arrival of H5 bird flu for years, and this campaign is about ensuring everyday Australians know what to do and prepared for to respond to the virus, and we continue to see more detections, she said. The campaign gives Australians clear, trusted and practical advice so they know where to find information, how to protect their pets and backyard poultry, and what to do if their animals are sick. And do not touch dead wildlife. That story, the bird flu message to take flight, came from the Herald Sun Sunday, written by Madeline Bauer.
1: And now we're going into a few fill-ins, Peter. And the first one is Noor, They're So Cute. It's written by Josh Grobler. Gumbaya Park World has welcomed two new furry family members, a baby quokka and a kangaroo Jerry. The newcomers, Jira, the kangaroo, and Bilbo, the quokka, are staying with staff members but will live at the wildlife park when they are old enough. Jira was pushed out of her mother's pouch when she was about 6 months old, and Bilbo lost his mother to an infection when he was 5 months old. Ranger Araceli Tassini said caring for Bilbo was like looking after a human child, and had a strict bedtime of 10 p.m. It's a 24/7, honestly. You never stop worrying about them, she said. He's often in my jumper nibbling on bark or broccoli because he mistakes it for a normal quokka pouch. Ms. Tessner said Bilbo spent 1 to 3 hours a day in his pen learning to be a quokka and the rest of the time playing with her and her cat. Gumbaya World will host a family fest from September 19 to October 4, during which guests can make the most of the school holidays and get up close and personal with other wildlife, including wombats and squirrel gliders.
0: Our next story, the end of the line for tram bigwigs. Yarra Trams is quietly reconstructing its head office, with sources claiming dozens of staff have been made redundant. It's understood jobs have been cut over the past 2 months, with mid-level and senior roles reportedly in the firing line. Sources told the Sunday Herald Sun there's been little internal communication, with the head office positions targeted while the frontline staff remain unaffected. Yarra Trams has confirmed roles have been made redundant as part of an ongoing structural overhaul. Yarra Trams has undertaken organisational transformation as part of an ongoing workforce planning and management realignment. I like those words, don't you? Realignment. It's always, I love those speak, you know. The poor people have just got the sack. The business is owned by Victorian government body VicTrac, while the franchise to operate and maintain the network is run by Yarra Journeymakers, a joint venture between Transdev and John Holland. The re-franchise deal was settled in December 2024. Melbourne Tram Network remains one of the city's most recognisable public transport systems, spanning 24 routes, 250 kilometres of double track, about 500 trams, and more than 1,600 stops. The network carries more than 147 passengers trips each year. That story, the end of line for tram bigwigs, came from the Sunday Herald Sun.
1: And this one will probably take us up to the end of the show. It's Call to Widen Croc Removal Zone. It's written by Hayden Johnson. A crocodile removal zone in place for Cairns and Townsville should be extended to Rockhampton to improve athlete safety at the 2032 Games, a leading expert says. The presence of saltwater crocodiles in the Fitzroy River catchment has dominated international headlines and prompted global rowing bosses to question whether hosting an Olympic and Paralympic event there is safe. Those fears weren't shared by some 700 schoolchildren who swam and splashed in the river during their last weekend's school's championship. Locals and most experts agree the risk of interaction between a crocodile and a rower in the freshwater part of the river is unlikely. Despite the low risk, Kurana Crocodile Farm founder John Lever is urging the Queensland government to strengthen protections. The state's crocodile management plan stipulates all crocodiles located near the CBDs of Cairns and Townsville must be removed. A spokeswoman for Environment Minister Andrew Powell did not say whether the government would strengthen crocodile management ahead of the Games. And that article came from the Herald Sun, I think.
0: I've got one more. Gigs off, whether Ed likes it or not. Ed Sheeran has cancelled the latest shows in the US after days of backlash over the axing of rapper Macklemore's as his support act. The Shape of You singer was due to perform this week at Robert Kraft's Gillette Stadium, Massachusetts, but the gigs have been cancelled due to bad weather. Refunds have been offered. Mr. Kraft said at the centre, Macklemore Furor, stadium and tour management, along with the public safety officials, have been closely monitoring the weather forecast over the past week. Due to the severe weather forecast, though, the weekend the tour has been made too difficult and the decision has been made to cancel Ed Sheeran's concerts. Comes as Sheeran endures the biggest controversy of his career, with heavy criticism over the decision to drop Macklemore from his Loop tour over the pro-Palestinian Macklemore's made earlier this month. All Sheeran's remaining support acts and his touring band had then abruptly quit in solidarity with Macklemore. Well, it's lovely to have you back, Rodney, and it's good to have the team back together again.
1: 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And that brings us to the end of the online review for today. 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Peter also put today's program together, so thank you, Peter. 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

Welcome to The Green Guide, readings from The Age supplement that is dedicated to covering the latest in television and streaming. I'm Andrew Matter, and the articles you'll be hearing today are from the Thursday, September the 24th edition of The Green Guide. The first article is on page 2, Hindsight, entitled Why TV is Packed with Celebs Eating Chicken and Doing Tim Tam Slams. Nearly every interview show has a gimmick now, but that's not necessarily such a bad thing, reports Debbie Enker. Gillian Anderson is reminiscing about raisin pie, a favourite dessert from her childhood, ideally served with a foreskin on top. Hugh Jackman selects some Aussie staples, including a meat pie with tomato sauce and Tim Tams, with which he demonstrates the technique for a Tim Tam slam. Gordon Ramsay starts with a full English, noting that his working-class Scottish mum would have been appalled by the white truffle shaved over his eggs. Welcome to the evocative and often illuminating world of Last Meals, a talk show in which host and chef Josh Shearer asks his guests to nominate the food that they'd choose for their final feast on Earth. Launched on YouTube in 2020, Last Meals has this month also migrated to Netflix, where it's now into its second season, and it represents another inventive spin on the sturdy TV staple of the chat show. The classics of the genre, like Michael Parkinson's ageless eponymous series for the BBC and ITV, were typically shot in a studio furnished with chairs and a coffee table for water glasses. Graham Norton's long-running production, with its red couch and invitation for guests to submit drink orders, injects a more festive spirit. On his Netflix series My Next Guest Needs No Introduction, David Letterman's opted for a couple of armchairs placed at the centre of a bare space, sometimes with a brick wall or curtain in the background, the stripped-back setting signalling that the focus is firmly on conversation, not decoration. Shearer's regular setting, with its shadowy lighting and commodious wooden table, resembles a not especially inviting tiled kitchen tucked somewhere in the bowels of a castle. His series, though, is a happy place, recalling the enduring format of Desert Island Discs, which debuted on BBC Radio in 1942. Like music choices, food selections, accompanied by explanations of why they warrant a place in the showcase, reveal much about an interviewee. That's also a strategy adopted by a couple of local productions, Take Five with San Ro, which grew from her Triple J show, and Sean McAuliffe's Eve of Destruction. Rowe's engaging series has become a highlight in the ABC's annual light entertainment lineup. The recently launched fifth season features an eclectic array of guests, from Peter Garrett and Shania Twain to David Byrne and Jacinda Ardern. Rowe is an appreciative and knowledgeable host, and her guests' choices of a handful of songs significant to them have given us some valuable accounts of their history and influences. The focus has been mainly on musicians, but as the inclusion of Ardern indicates, the roster can readily accommodate people whom viewers might just want to know more about. A handy attribute of the format is that it enables conversation to flow easily. The guests have chosen the playlist, so they arrive ready to talk. All that needs to happen if the discussion runs out of steam is for Rowe to ask, "So what's your next choice?" McAuliffe's show is consistent with the work of a talent who habitually takes a left-field approach. Think of his late-night series, McAuliffe Tonight, his current affairs show, Newstopia, or his crime series, Mr. and Mrs. Murder. For the interview program, he confects a plainly wacky scenario about a catastrophic event, requiring the guest to flee their home with only enough time to grab a couple of precious possessions. What would those be and why? The prized items often relate to childhood or adolescence. Pia Miranda with her Humphrey B. Bear toy, Rebecca Gibney with her teenage beauty pageant sashes. Such memories crop up repeatedly in Rowe and McAuliffe's shows, as they do in Shearer's. With food and music as the cues, discussion turns to formative experiences and rites of passage. In Last Meals, Jackman's choice of McDonald's fries relates to him getting his driver's license and heading straight to the nearest drive-through to celebrate. The kinds of reflections that emerge in this context can differ from those that come up when guests do interviews purely tied to their latest adventures,
Of course, that's still part of the reason they are there. Jackman's appearance on Last Meals, for instance, coincided with the release of The Death of Robin Hood. And Anderson was promoting her new film, Teenage Sex and Death at Camp Miasma, and her beverage brand, G-Spot. But their appearances demonstrate that ideally, the interviews can be something more than glib PR exercises. On Norton's show, the guests on the red couch are usually there to plug their latest film, play, book or album. The desire for publicity enables access. Yet the show's been fun to watch for 33 seasons. That's also the reason that Will Ferrell, Jimmy Tatrow and Fortune Feimster, who star in the golf comedy The Hawk, recently turned up on Hot Ones, Extra Heat. Like Last Meals, Hot Ones now has a presence on Netflix. This new series of specials, hooked to big releases on the streaming platform, functions in much the same way as host Sean Evans's much-loved YouTube series. The interview show has accumulated a catalogue of high-profile guests since its 2015 debut and become a favoured stop on the publicity circuit, with Jason Bateman noting that his daughters insisted he appear on it when he was doing the rounds for Black Rabbit. Described by the host as the show with hot questions and even hotter wings, it has a distinctive setup with Evans and his guests eating fried chicken with progressively hotter sauces through the interview. Fueled by chili-fired potency, these encounters can assume the impression of slow-burn torture, yet while Hot Ones has the premise of a prank, the well-researched Evans asks insightful and often cheeky questions, and the frequently struggling subjects, dealing with scorched tongues and watering eyes and grabbing gulps of water and milk, know what they're in for, although, as Gwyneth Paltrow put it, the violation is intense. It's bizarre, but it also works. Yes, it's a gimmick, but it does tend to strip interviewees of their composure and any agent-approved PR armour. It's probably hard to stick to the official playbook when your mouth's burning. As concepts like this increasingly migrate from viral online media to your TV, some viewers might be turned off by their sometimes sensational inclinations. A recent episode of Hot Ones, with Tom Holland, for instance, ended with the Spider-Man star vomiting on camera, but there can also be substance behind the stunts. Take Neil deGrasse Tyson's episode of Last Meals. The astrophysicist, author and radio host is a lively and voluble dining companion, bubbling with opinions and questions. And he's probably the only guest to explain why food tastes better when you chew with your mouth open. It's because of the air. Then, further demonstrating the agile mind that's evident throughout, he asks, why save your greatest meal for your last? Why not make at least one great meal a week, if not every day? Definitely food for thought. Last Meals is on Netflix and YouTube. And that was Why TV is Packed with Celebs Eating Chicken and Doing Tim Tam Slams, reported by Debbie Enker on page 2. This week's cover story is on page 4 and 5, entitled Two Julias, Four Decades and No Shortage of Laughs Still Ahead. These legends of Australian comedy are forming a double bill on the ABC on Wednesday nights. They've taken similar paths to get there, reports Laura Agnew. Two legends of Australian comedy, with career trajectories that feel eerily parallel despite often appearing on competing TV networks, Julia Morris and Julia Zemiro are the very definition of warm, professional and punctual, most of the time. We've just been low-level hugging in the makeup room, so neither of us were able to get our makeup done on time, says Morris, laughing. But that is the thing, when you put glorious humans together, it's not going to be a short journey to the set. Their instant chemistry and infectious enthusiasm for one another is the kind that only ignites when there's a shared history in the mix, like finally catching up with your best friend from high school after life has spent years pulling you down different roads. Having been around an industry for the exact same period of time and watching the ebb and flow of our careers go along, says Morris, I always feel like I know everybody as well as I did in the early days. Similarly, Zemiro has fond memories of seeing Morris on stage during the early days of her career. Listen, I remember in the 90s going to see stand-up comedy fairly regularly, and the two women that stood out the most were Kitty Flanagan and Julia Morris. Now they've finally found themselves back on the same network,
with the ABC banking on a 1-2 punch of Julia for its new Wednesday night lineup. First up, it's Morris, taking six Australian comedians, Bron Lewis, Luke McGregor, Becky Lucas, Matt Akine, Nina Oyama, and Dave Hughes, back to school for Class Clowns. Filmed at the University of Sydney's Sandstone Showstopper St Andrews College, the contestants navigate pop quizzes, impromptu performances, and the all-knowing eye of Principal Morris in the hopes of nabbing the Class Clowns Cup. When you put big personality comedians into a vulnerable setting like school, everybody reverts to their childhood self, says Morris. But they're competing in teams, so there's less emphasis on performing a routine. They can be their hilarious selves with no pressure, and I think it's wonderful to get to know them in a completely different way. Beyond Taskmaster, comedians don't normally get to do that sort of fun, silly stuff. Class Clowns is followed by season 2 of Crime Night, where Zemiro hosts a panel of criminologists and comedians trying to navigate the psychology and science behind crime and human behaviour. It's really thrilling to be back, says Zemiro, acknowledging that not every show gets picked up for another season these days, though it has to be said, anything she touches does seem to find a way. There's a really deep thinking and rigorous team behind the scenes, and this season we've brought in a sixth chair for some episodes, a person with a particular field of expertise who can add another perspective to the conversation. Covering topics such as false confessions and crime-tainment, Zemiro hopes it will encourage some critical armchair thinking. It's about being a jumping-off point for people to talk on the couch at home. I think we live in a time where maybe we don't question enough, and it's good to be a healthy questioner. The fact Morris and Zemiro are now serving up a double bill on the national broadcaster is testament to not only their longevity in the industry. Morris first appeared at age 17 on talent show New Faces, but also their adaptability. It's a certain kind of resilience that you need to have that keeps you working and not expecting to be pampered, says Zemiro. I always think you should be a little bit tired, a little bit hungry, and a little bit cold, because that'll bring out the best in you. You can't really survive as a performer otherwise. Both women have carved formidable careers spanning multiple genres. Zemiro is the queen of presenting, having hosted Eurovision, Home Delivery, Great Australian Walks, and Rockwiz. She still tours with Rockwiz, hosting live performances of the beloved rock music quiz show around the country. While Morris is best known for her 12-year run hosting I'm a Celebrity, Get Me Out of Here. They also both started on TV in sketch comedy, with Morris breaking out in the mid-1990s, alongside Eric Banner, Sean McAuliffe, and Kitty Flanagan on the sketch show Full Frontal. When the show moved to a new network in 1998 and became totally Full Frontal, it also served as a launchpad for French-born, Bondi-raised Zemiro, then an up-and-comer in Sydney's comedy scene. Each has also navigated the serious actor route. Morris went to Los Angeles to hone her craft before returning to Australia and earning a lead role in all 5 seasons of Logie-winning drama House Husbands. More recently, Zemiro took home a Silver Logie for her portrayal of straight-laced solicitor-turned-mediator Roz in the ABC's little comedy that could, Fisk. You name it, they've given it a crack, but it hasn't always been easy. The industry hasn't been that open to talent having multiple skills, says Morris. You're either allowed to be a singer, or you're allowed to be a presenter, or you're allowed to be a comedian. And it's so if you happen to do all of those jobs, often you'll be waiting for a job to fall over to be able to go and do the next one. I think that both Julia and I have been incredibly fortunate, alongside really hard work, to be able to do that. Also to help the audience through these new iterations. But with age comes wisdom, and in the past 5 years, each has narrowed their focus while embracing the confidence that comes with having more than earned your stripes. I've been in this business 41 years now. You know, I'm the elder. That's got to count for something, says Morris. Having reached a point in life where less really is more, Zemiro isn't just glad to jump off the proverbial hamster wheel. She's equally energized by what her thanks but no thanks can do for the new crop of talent trying to build their own careers. As I get older, I'm 60 next year,
I've said no to a lot of things in the last 2 years because I don't think I have the energy to do them well, says Samiro. I know that there are other people who will be able to do it better, and I won't tell you what those shows are, but I've been proven right every time. So I'm happy to step aside, and I'm happy to choose the things I want to work on. That freedom to decide which jobs to chase and which to let go is one echoed by 58-year-old Morris. When I was in the celebrity jungle, I cut down a lot of my work so I could really focus on that being my job, because it's not just 4 weeks on television, it's 7 months of my year. But when the long-running gig finished earlier this year, after 10 declined to renew the series, it was later picked up by 7, but Morris's return is unclear. She embraced it as an opportunity, not an ending. These big monster projects might be coming to an end for me, she says. Since receiving a late diagnosis of ADHD in 2024, Morris has welcomed more time at home because it's given her the chance to process and realign on the roles that light her up. I don't find that I'm always at my best with that sort of output, and, classic empath, I always just want to try to do the right thing. But now my choices are directed towards where I think my neurodivergence will be supported. Perhaps the most thrilling thing about speaking with Morris and Samiro is being able to witness their passion up close. Even after 4 decades in the game, they share stories, talk shop, and lift one another up with irrepressible energy. That they've managed to hold on to the magic that made us fall for them in the first place is just our luck. Often people don't know all the different things you can do, says Samiro. You have to go out on a limb and do them. Class Clowns premieres on the ABC Wednesday at 8:30 p.m. Crime Night follows Class Clowns at 9 p.m. And that was the cover story on page 4 and 5, entitled 2 Julias, 4 decades and no shortage of laughs still ahead, reported by Laura Agnew. Next is Streaming with Jared Richards on page 7. Friends and Strangers, MUBI. Australian writer-director James Vaughan's debut feature is a dry-humoured, quietly biting comedy about this country's cultural malaise, following 20-something videographer Ray, Fergus Wilson, as he fumbles through odd jobs and awkward conversations. Friends and Strangers' witty, increasingly absurd vignettes may feel as directionless as its characters, but the film links the characters' self-indulgent, emotional avoidance to Australia's own reluctance to wrestle with its violent colonial origins. Call My Agent, the movie, on Netflix. George Clooney is among the millions during 2020 who discovered the joys of Call My Agent, a French talent agency farce in which each episode features cameos from major stars as themselves. 6 years after the series ended with the agency's closure, Clooney joins the ranks for a scene in the long-promised movie sequel, via a disastrous meeting to discuss starring in agent-turned-director Andrea's, Camille Cotton, debut feature, a drama that becomes a comedy of errors. Bust Up on HBO Max. Kiwi actor Morgana O'Reilly, the White Lotus, leads this charming buddy cop drama as a constable of a small town north of Auckland, who is rattled when her ex-girlfriend, Roy Marta Fox, arrives as the precinct's new detective, opening on a janky bank robbery where the robber's rubber shark mask triggers his asthma. Bust Up's pilot is a wacky mix of oddballs, Irish jigs, and lesbian pining. The series settles into a moody drama with a solid serving of self-deprecating humour. The Apprentice on Stan. Donald Trump tried and failed to ban this biopic in 2024, starring Sebastian Stan in an Oscar-nominated performance. Evoking the rush of a coming-of-age story, it might, however, sweep you up in Trump's rise as a real estate mogul in the 70s and 80s, under mentor Roy Cohn, Jeremy Strong. Director Ali Abassi lets Trump's brutish charisma seep into The Apprentice, but any warmth erodes in the second half, leaving you stranded in a cruel, cold world of 80s excess and gold-plated tackiness. And that was Streaming with Jared Richards on page 7. On page 9, Paul Colina reviews Pellegrini's A Melbourne Legacy on Sunday on SBS Food and SBS On Demand, 8:30.
At the top end of Bourke Street in Melbourne's CBD, Pellegrini's Espresso Bar might remind you of the Boston Bar where Sam, Woody, Coach, Carla and Diane dispensed drinks, advice and comfort to city workers in the sitcom Cheers. A place where everyone knows your name, with a steady stream of colourful characters behind the bar and at the counter, and the noise of the modern world is hushed with a restorative coffee, a pastry and welcoming smile. If you were going to make a Cheers-like sitcom set in Australia today, Pellegrini's would be the setting. Pellegrini's, a Melbourne legacy, isn't a sitcom, but it's filled with a similar mix of comedy, warmth, nostalgia and sentimentality. It's a sweet, succinct documentary portrait of the Melbourne institution by producer Rob Gabriel and writer-director Frank Letito, a pair of bona fide regulars. It's a love letter to post-World War II Italian immigrants and their offspring, the city's unique coffee culture, and perhaps most poignantly, an epitaph to Sisto Malaspina, Pellegrini's co-owner, who was killed in a knife attack in 2018, only a few hundred metres away. Balancing celebration with tragedy is no easy task, which makes Pellegrini's something of a story told in two parts. In the first, and with the help of fabulous archival footage and photos, we learn how brothers Leo and Vildo Pellegrini, recently arrived from Italy, opened a coffee bar in 1954, a few doors from the still-running Florentino restaurant where they both worked. Not just any old brew, but the true espresso from the old country made with what is believed to be one of the first imported Gaggia coffee machines. Short, strong and uncompromising coffee, as the voiceover tells us. The menu, which has barely changed in the decades since, included humble home-cooked pastas, lasagna that could fix a broken heart, cakes and the legendary granita. In 1974, it was taken over by Nino Pangrazio and Sisto. Following Sisto's death and the hospitality trade wrecking ball of the COVID pandemic, Pangrazio sold his share of the business to Sisto's widow and son, who now manages the cafe. They are all interviewed here, along with a handful of long-standing staff who are immediately recognisable to even an occasional visitor. In this way, the documentary paints Pellegrini's as a place ruled by ancestry and cultural traditions, rather than food trends or the ever-changing fads of hospitality. It's a triumphant origin story of today's food scene, as well as post-war immigration, although it assiduously avoids straying into the ugly politics that surrounds today's debates around that topic. Apart from a brief excerpt from a newsreader, Sisto's tragic end isn't shown. Instead, it's recounted by those who knew him. That includes a moving anecdote of that awful day. But there is nothing maudlin in this tribute. Despite its compact running time, the film could have covered more than it does, and in a more inventive and dynamic way. For starters, a more emotive voiceover might have helped. But it's a worthy addition to a lineup of heartfelt and personal homegrown documentaries on SBS. See also The Lost City of Melbourne, Australia's Greek Cafes and Milk Bars, and Angie and the Boss, Puskas in Australia. Together, they are threads in a tapestry that weave a picture of the nation's unique, diverse, and quirky history. And that was Paul Kalina's review of Pellegrini's, a Melbourne legacy, on page 9. On page 8, Ben Popjay reviews some of the shows on free-to-air television in the following week. Sunday, September the 27th, Roman Empire by Train with Alice Roberts, SBS 7:30 p.m. It's sad that the original Romans never got to experience their empire by train, living as they did in the appallingly deprived pre-railway ages. But Professor Alice Roberts, who has a winning smile and about 16,000 degrees in various branches of history, archaeology and science, is having the time of her life, breezing along the tracks of Europe, sunning herself in ancient ruins and tracing the Romans' conquest of the continent. Starting naturally in Italy, with Spain and France coming up on the itinerary, it's a fascinating look into the past and a colossal empire whose bones are still visible on the fields where it fell, and a brilliant advertisement for a Mediterranean holiday, as the scenery really is spectacular. The Romans have not exactly been underserved when it comes to documentary coverage, but there are enough of us
who can't get enough of Romanology to make this a very satisfying and picturesque journey. Monday, September 28, My Kitchen Rules, 7:30 p.m. It's back, the reality series that puts the cooked in This Meal Is Horribly Overcooked. MKR begins with the assertion that it is Australia's greatest cooking competition, which is debatable on more than one point. It's definitely not the greatest, and when you really get down to it, it's not a cooking competition. Rather, MKR is a social experiment in finding out what happens when you find the most outlandish people in the country, put them together in a room with

Can You Believe It's Our Instant Restaurant? And I Can't Believe It's Us. And various other revelations concerning their varying ability to believe things. Their cooking will be judged by the people who are trying to defeat them, which has never been the fairest system, but it is the one most likely to get the contestants to scream at each other. So in TV terms, it's gold. Manu Fidel and Colin Fastenage are back too to pretend to be shocked and dismayed when things get nasty. When the guests show up for Kristen and Lucy's instant restaurant, it quickly becomes clear who's going to be the heroes and who's going to be the villains of this series. It's hard to tell whether food stylist Jane is slagging off every other cook for competitive or professional purposes. On Wednesday, September the 30th, A Taste for Murder, 7+. Yes, it's murder and yes, it's fun. DCI Joe Mottram, Warren Brown, arrives with his daughter on the island of Capri, the Mediterranean paradise where the Emperor Tiberius got up to all sorts of disgusting things. Mottram's adventures will prove to be much more PG, despite the constant arrival of fresh corpses. The detective is trying to recover from a personal tragedy, but unfortunately finds Capri to be one of the world's bloodiest murder hotspots in the world, and the Italian police are comically incapable of solving crimes without the help of a brilliant but grief-stricken Briton. In the first episode, a body is found at sea, and an employee of Mottram's in-laws' restaurant is arrested, forcing him to put his skills to work to clear his name. You will very much believe what happens next. The scenery is obviously gorgeous, but the proceedings are predictable even by genre standards, and Mottram himself, sympathetic though he is as he mopes about and tries to process his loss, lacks the dash and charisma of your cosy crime greats. And that was Ben Popjay's reviews of some of the shows on free-to-air television in the following week, on page 8. Thank you for listening to Readings from the Green Guide. We'll be back next week with the latest readings from this supplement from The Age that is dedicated to television and streaming. Until then, please take care, and for more details on what's coming up on Vision Australia Radio, visit varadio.org.

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4: Hello and welcome to today's episode of Our Aussie Gardens, brought to you from the Perth studios of Vision Australia Radio. I'm Sandra Martin and today I'm joined by readers Linda Napier and Veronica Furie. We hope you enjoy our special items that we hide in the program each week. Veronica's visitors to the garden, Linda's plant of the week, and what popped up on my Facebook. We sprinkled a few other topics in between those, taken from various sources. And our first item is going to be read for us by Linda.
5: This next article is about an Arizona garden, but the conditions sound quite similar to those found in many places in Australia, so it might provide some inspirational ideas. The section is called Swimming Pool Food Factory, from the book My Tiny Veg Plot by Leah Lindertz, published in 2015. The day after Dennis and Danielle McClung completed the purchase of their new house, Dennis set about turning the old cracked swimming pool into a green.

0: greenhouse. I'd made a plan to change my life and live as self-sufficiently as possible, and I wanted to make the pool a part of that. I'd made a paper model of what I wanted to do with it, so that first day I just built a frame and covered it with UV plastic. He filled the new sunken greenhouse with buckets planted up with crops, but in the heat of the Arizona summer, soon found he had to water 5 or 6 times a day. After much experimenting, he found that the key was to turn to a combination of hydroponics, growing plants entirely in fertilized water, and aquaponics, growing fish for food. In this 5-meter by 10-meter, that's 16 foot by 30 foot space, Dennis has created a closed loop system that requires very little in the way of input and yet provides a large proportion of his family's food. The 5-year plan is working. Thanks to the garden pool, we're self-sufficient above and beyond anything we could ever have imagined within city limits. The garden pool soon attracted attention. I started showing my friends and family, and next thing I knew, all their friends were asking, and friends of friends too. So many folks were interested that I started a meetup group and organized tours, and I'm still doing that 5 years later. The garden pool has been a wonderful journey for me and my family. Style and gardening notes. Central to the success of the system is the pond, created by filling the deep end of the pool with water. Here, Dennis breeds tilapia fish, which the family eat. He also has a raised area sited directly above the pond where his chickens roost at night. Their droppings fall into the pond and make it high in nutrients, and this rich water is fed round the pipes to water and feed the plants. We reuse 90% of our water. In the desert climate where we live, that's really important. A solar-powered pump automatically draws the water up through the system to water the fruits and vegetables. Then gravity takes the water back to the tilapia pond. The garden pool is a controlled environment that helps us grow an abundance of food all year round, even in our desert conditions. I'm not fighting the climate or the weeds, birds or bugs. It makes gardening so much easier. He grows asparagus, mint, bok choy, oregano, parsley, cabbage and many other vegetables. The easiest plants are basil, lettuce, tomatoes and Swiss chard. The only things that don't thrive in here are drought-tolerant desert plants, but he can grow those outside. The garden pool needs very little input from us. We let the chickens in and out of the roosting area daily. We also check on the water flow to all the grow areas, and we make sure there are no blockages. We get new seeds started and tend to the seedlings. With just this little amount of work, we get an extraordinary amount of produce. It's amazing. So, if you've got an old swimming pool, well, there's an idea of what to do with it. Swimming Pool Food Factory from My Tiny Veg Plot by Leah Lindertz.
1: And our next article comes from the West Australian of September 6, 2024. A daily coffee break. It's a spring gardening special. 'Tis the season to get busy. And this is Sabrina Hahn. Everything you need to know to create a gorgeous garden that will thrive long into the summer months. Gardeners behave like frolicking lambs in a paddock or mad shoppers at a 60% off sale when spring hits. The sun lifts higher in the sky, the days become longer, and we forget that summer is looming around the corner. Encouraged by the gentle start to spring, we optimistically fill our trolleys at nurseries. Hopefully more rain will fall over September and October to replenish a dry and parched landscape and help initiate new growth, particularly in our forests and bushland, which had to endure a crippling harsh summer. With that in mind, it's best to prepare your garden now for a summer onslaught to ensure your spring endeavours are long-lasting. Essential ground preparation. Improve the biology, water, and nutrient-holding capacity of your soil, regardless of what is planted. Even native plants need a helping hand to get through the hotter months, particularly in the first 2 years. Sandy soils need some clay, compost, slow-release fertilizer, soil microbes, biochar, and mulch. At present, it's best to choose loop-in-loop lucerne, pea or sugarcane mulch, unless you know that the wood-based mulch is free of polyphagous shot hole borer, or PSHB. Clay soils will require compost, soil microbes, gypsum and sand, or potting mix to increase drainage. This allows for better root development to penetrate the clay and grow. Depending on what is planted, animal manures can also be added to the mix. Have a plan in mind before visiting nurseries. Know what areas get sun, dappled light, or full shade, and be mindful of the mature size of plants. Don't overcrowd and accommodate surrounding vegetation. Native plants. WA has the most diverse range of endemic plants that are spectacular, so we are spoilt for choice. Plant breeders are now developing more compact plants that are suitable for smaller gardens, including species of trees that grow to a maximum of 3 to 4 metres in height. Be aware, many of our native plants are soil specific, so knowing your soil type and the origins of the plant will help with plant selection. Many grevilleas and banksias won't perform well in highly alkaline soils or heavy clay soils. All native plants respond well to pruning. Some grevilleas, Eremophilus and kangaroo paws flower all year round, but still require pruning. Prune kangaroo paws at the end of summer into autumn down to 10 centimetres high. Grevilleas can safely prune at the end of summer or autumn, and Eremophilus can be lightly pruned after each flowering flush. More trees, please. There is an urgent need to replace the trees we have lost due to PSHB, dieback, and climate change. The Department of Primary Industry and Regional Development updates its list of trees affected by the borer and host plants that gardeners need to avoid planting. Canopy loss will be devastating, not only for humans, but all the animals, birds and insects that rely on trees for food, shelter and breeding. Small trees like Circe's Oklahoma, Eucalyptus fecunda, Eucalyptus sinandra and Hakea franciscana are well suited to smaller gardens and offer a food source to native insects and birds. Adopting your verge tree, giving it extra water and fertilizer in summer, will also ensure canopy cover and help line our streets with canopy cover within 10 years. Our gardens provide the only substitute to ecology until newly planted trees establish. And the veggie patch. Nurseries will be bursting at the seams with tomatoes, chilies, broccolini and melons. Tomatoes are the hard ones to get through to fruiting stage, but in my experience, it's best to grow them in wicking beds or pots. They will need full sun. Along with tomatoes, other vegetables suitable to plant out now are Asian greens, asparagus, beans, beetroot, carrot, celery, eggplant, lettuce, melons, potato, radish, rainbow chard, rocket, silver beet, spring onion, sweet corn, and zucchini. Mulching is vitally important to grow veggies throughout spring and summer. I prefer DeSatco lupin mulch as it feeds the microbes in the soil and prevents moisture loss, and it's grown here in WA. And that was the Daily Coffee Break from Spring Gardening Special, September 6, 2024, by Sabrina Hahn.
2: And now to my Facebook from Gardening Humour. Posted on the 16th of September 2024. One of the most satisfying feelings for a gardener is when you pull a weed and get all the roots. However, Michelle Nemkovsky says they still manage to come back. But Dorna Marie Wright puts a positive spin and she says, and you pull with love and love the weed. Weeding is a great exercise in never-ending patience. This quote keeps me sane and humble. Ambition is most appropriate for those who see the world as being in constant change and who, without thinking that they control it, wish to influence its direction. And that quote was from Theodore Zeldin. And that was what popped up on my Facebook. You're listening to Our Aussie Gardens with Linda, Veronica and me, Sandra. It's great to have your company. We're now about halfway through our 30-minute program, and I've got two short quotes today from A Garden of Inspiration, Quotations for Lovers of Gardening and Growing from Hatherley. And this is from Chapter 5. And the first one is from Winifred Mary Letts. That God once loved a garden, we learn in Holy Writ. And seeing gardens in the spring, I well can credit it. And from author unknown, learn to be an observer in all seasons. Every single day, your garden has something new and wonderful to show you. And now here's Linda.
0: And the celebrity plant of the week is zucchini. And this article called How to Grow Zucchini comes from the October 2023 edition of Gardening Australia. Quick and easy to grow, zucchini plants provide a bountiful spring harvest when managed well, writes Phil Dudman. Zucchini is a staple in my spring patch. I usually get a bunch of seeds started in pots during late winter so they're ready to go in the ground as soon as it warms up. You've got to watch your enthusiasm, though. Plant too many and you'll run out of room in your fridge for storing the excess. I normally find 2 to 3 plants are plenty, and if you treat them right, you'll be harvesting fruit for many months. Getting started. Zucchini have large seeds that germinate readily. Right now, you can sow directly in the ground in most areas. Plant 2 seeds per hole in small mounds of free-draining soil enriched with compost and organic fertilizer. The seeds are prone to rotting, so let the soil dry out between waterings until they germinate. When both seeds successfully germinate, thin out the weakest seedling. For a quick head start, buy established seedlings. Most garden centres will have them now. If it's still a bit chilly or you can't find room in the patch, start your plants in pots filled with premium potting mix. Balcony gardeners can grow a good zucchini crop in a container. Go for a big pot, at least 50 centimetres wide, and place it in a sunny spot protected from gusty winds. Zucchini vines trail as they mature and need a bit of room. Space plants at least 1 metre apart and plan where to direct their growth. They easily trail up and down a bed over a season. If you're a bit tight on space, train them vertically on a trellis or tomato stake. Unlike cucumbers, they don't have any tendrils, so you'll need to tie the vines to their support with twine. They grow quickly, so check them every few days to keep everything in place. Growing and harvesting. Give the soil around the base of plants a deep soaking 2 to 3 times a week to keep them well hydrated and maintain mulch to help retain moisture. Once a month or so, sprinkle around more organic fertilizer. Fruit production can start in as little as 6 weeks after sowing. If the fruit are not developing properly or rotting at the tips, it's likely due to poor pollination, which is common. To maximize your return, get in the habit of hand pollinating. Simply pick a male flower, these are on long, slender stems, and remove the petals to expose the pollen. Then find a female flower, the ones with an immature fruit at the base, and dab the pollen onto the stigma in the center. Job done. Each flower opens for just 1 day, so check every morning. Once pollinated, zucchinis will expand quickly. I find that they are at their best when they're about 15 centimeters long. Use a knife to cut them off at the base. Miss one and you'll soon be faced with a giant marrow. These are always good for stuffing and baking. Look out for powdery mildew, which is a white fungal disease that affects zucchini foliage and stems. It can ruin plants if it gets out of control. Make it a part of your routine to remove and destroy the worst affected growth, usually older leaves, and spray the remaining foliage once every 10 days with an eco-fungicide. A few days of heavy rainfall during hot, humid periods can be seriously damaging to zucchini plants, particularly in tropical and subtropical areas. To help get your plants through these times, construct a simple frame over the vines, this could be just a few short stakes pushed into the ground and toss over a sheet of clear plastic when dark, heavy clouds appear on the horizon, and remove the cover after rain. And that was How to Grow Zucchini by Phil Dudman in the October 2023 Gardening Australia.
1: And what you have just heard is our rainbow lorikeet, which is a visitor to your garden this week, and from backyardbuddies.org.au. What do rainbow lorikeets look like? Rainbow lorikeets have bright red beaks and eyes with colourful feathers. Their blue head and belly, green wings and orange-yellow stomach make them a very colourful rainbow. Though males and females behave differently, it's very hard to tell them apart just by their appearance. They are often found in flocks and tend to roost in large groups. Where are rainbow lorikeets found? Well, these colourful birds can be seen almost anywhere along the east coast and northern Australia, both in towns and in the bush. They are often seen just on dusk, arriving by the hundreds at their favourite roosting place, usually in tall eucalypts. Hanging upside down aerial acrobats or bobbing, bowing and prancing are just some of the displays that the male rainbow lorikeet tries to impress the female with, a display of during mating season. The rainbow lorikeet's tongue is like a bristle brush. Unlike many other parrots, it doesn't eat seeds. In fact, seeds are bad for lorikeets. Instead, it uses its bristle brush tongue to extract sweet, sticky nectar and pollen from deep within native flowers. Like a young child with a messy ice cream cone, lorikeets get the nectar and pollen all over their heads. The best way to attract rainbow lorikeets to your garden is to grow native plants. Putting a bird bath in your yard is also a good idea because lorikeets love to splash around and clean their feathers after feeding. Don't give rainbow lorikeets other kinds of food such as biscuits, breads or seeds. They may become dependent upon these sources of food and become less inclined to forage in the wild. Eating seeds can actually cause damage to their tongue and beak. Let them feed on native plants. Pollen and nectar, their favourite foods are nectar and pollen from native flowers, grevilleas, callistemon, bottle brushes and banksias. Nectar gives them energy and pollen provides protein for healthy feathers. They also feed on fruits and small insects. Trees with hollows, these are perfect for making nests. The wrong food, grinding seeds and grain can cause damage to their beak and tongue. So it's important to let them eat food from the wild. Other birds, lorikeet, will chase a much bigger bird away from food. Cats, dogs and foxes, these animals can disturb or chase lorikeets while they're feeding. Plant-flowering native shrubs like banksias, grevilleas and bottle brushes. Encourage your neighbours to plant native trees across your neighbourhood. They will eventually provide a larger habitat. Take time out to watch lorikeets. It's a pleasure to watch them clowning around. Avoid feeding lorikeets, particularly processed foods such as biscuits or bread. They have a sweet tooth. Their digestive system cannot cope with artificially refined sugar. And avoid removing trees that have hollows suitable for nest sites. Don't be surprised if you see lorikeets feeding at the same time each day. Don't be surprised if they nest in a tree hollow in your backyard. Don't be surprised if you hear shrill and shrieking notes as they fly swiftly overhead. Don't be surprised if they hang upside down and duck and weave like acrobats. So that was the rainbow lorikeet from backyardbuddies.au.
0: A feast of hanging lettuces. And this comes from the book by Leah Lindertz, My Tiny Veg Plot, published in 2015. The creative impulse that inspired Dawn Isaac's hanging lettuce ball came from an unfortunate juxtaposition of vegetable patch and box hedge. I made some new vegetable beds, and as I've always loved the look of box hedges, I decided to edge the veg beds with them, not realizing that snails would hide in the hedges and crawl out at night. The lettuces in particular didn't stand a chance. Raising lettuces high off the ground and out of reach of the slugs and snails is perhaps the only guaranteed way of protecting them from these voracious mollusks. Dawn has had perfect, untouched lettuce leaves ever since she constructed her little hanging garden. The lettuce ball hangs in a corner of the garden that is well used by her children and at a height where they, including Ava, aged 11, find it easy to care for the lettuces and harvest them. It's an odd thing and funny to look at. I wanted something that would intrigue them and make them smile, says Dawn. She also hoped that by adding a slight element of comedy to her vegetable growing, she might entice her children to eat the foods that they are usually most averse to. They won't eat a salad. In fact, I can't get them to eat anything green indoors. But if they find it in the garden, it's a different story. They'll pick and eat it there and then, no problem. That's the way it is with the lettuce leaves, so I think it was worth the trouble. Style and gardening notes. The lettuce ball is created using two standard hanging baskets wired together. The baskets need lining with moss, so Dawn asked Ava to rake the moss out of the lawn and they used that to carefully line both baskets. Two problems solved in one go. You could use hanging basket liners just as easily, she says, but if you've got your own source of moss and your own workforce, you may as well make use of them. After lining, each hanging basket was balanced on top of an empty pot for filling. Dawn used compost mixed with a good scattering of water-retaining granules to prevent it from drying out too quickly. She chose lettuce green salad bowl for its curved, sweet, mild lime-coloured leaves, Lolo Biondo for tightly curled green leaves, Lolo Rossa for the same in dark purple, and Red Batavia and Green Batavia, both of which have a slight nuttiness. After filling the base of each basket with a little compost, Dawn and Ava pushed the roots of their plug plants through gaps made in the moss and then secured them by adding more compost on top of the roots. The general idea is to get a roughly even spread of lettuces, but it doesn't matter too much. As they fill out, they'll cover up any mistakes. Putting the two halves together is tricky and requires a couple of people and some fancy wiring, but it does not take long. Dawn finished by hanging her lettuce ball in partial shade, which prevents it from drying out too quickly and makes for softer, lusher leaves, all the better to tempt her children. And that was how to make a feast of hanging lettuces from My Tiny Veg Plot by Leah Lindertz.
1: And next, from the Weekend Australian of the 14th and 15th of September 2024, on page 47, we have Helen Young in the gardening section. And the title is Seed Capital. Keen to grow your own veg? Heirloom varieties are a good choice. It's peak seed sowing time for summer vegetables. Growing from seed is much cheaper than buying seedlings and offers a far wider choice of varieties. Look for heirloom seeds, which are varieties that have stood the test of time and are open-pollinated by wind, insects, animals or humans. They breed true, meaning the seeds they produce will produce near-identical plants, so each variety can be passed down over generations. They often have quirky names that reflect their particular flavour, size, origin, productivity or colour, and tend to be best suited for home gardeners rather than mass production. Some famous examples are the Mortgage Lifter Tomato, Queensland Blue Pumpkin, and Scarlet Runner Bean. The huge diversity of heirlooms helps preserve genetic biodiversity worldwide and also promotes food security. Commercial seed companies often sell hybrid seeds, carefully crossbred to produce certain characteristics such as disease resistance, better yields, shelf life or weather resilience. They're common in agriculture, but you can't just save the seeds to get the same results next year. They'll be genetically variable and sometimes infertile. Instead, you must always buy new seeds. And we have the question and answers from Louise Morris Riverton. My cauliflower crop this winter was large and lush, but why were the florets individual looking instead of compact? And the answer, cauliflowers can be demanding to grow, as good head formation requires a narrow range of temperature and moisture conditions. Loose heads occur when there is an inconsistent or insufficient watering, fluctuating or extreme temperatures, or excessive nitrogen. Sometimes it's just the luck of the weather, but ensure watering is consistent and plentiful. And finally, from Ted Walton, Tyler Gum, Northern New South Wales, what can we plant in our two new planter boxes, each 6 metres by 1 metre across the front of our veranda? They face east and get around 6 hours of sun per day. We'd like plants with colourful flowers to about 1 metre tall. And the answer is dwarf Tibuchina, Peace Baby, bears large white flowers with purple-pink stamens most of the year. You could also use dwarf hibiscus, such as the Hibiscus Q's and Rio Clara ranges, in a wide range of colours. Some salvias thrive in the subtropics, such as S. Leucantha, Hot Lips, Mystic Spires, and Love and Wishes. Other long-flowering options include Star Cluster, Pentas, Ixera, Dwarf Butterfly Bush, Buddleia Buzz series, Gardenias, and Heliotrope. Along the front edge, consider a border of Evolvus Blew My Mind, or Fanflower Scivola. And that was from the Weekend Australian, page 47, gardening section by Helen Young.
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Hello and welcome to The High Note on the Vision Australia Radio Network. I'm your host, Simon Whitehead, and this program is all about music and sharing the latest news and keeping you in the loop about upcoming tours, new artists, album releases and anniversaries, and plenty more here in Australia and around the world. Let's get started. Why this Bellarine performer's new role hits home. This comes from the Geelong Times on the 22nd of September, and it's by Naya Barnes. Theatre has become increasingly accessible for audiences, but Bellarine performer Reagan Cavanino says there is still work to do for those wanting to take to the stage. Born with significant visual impairment, Cavanino has seen attitudes towards disability and accessibility change during decades of involvement in theatre. This October, she will take to the stage at the Bellarine Arts Centre in How a Sprite Found Its Colour, a new pantomime written and directed by Cindy Renee that explores inclusion, acceptance, and finding where you belong. For Cavanino, those themes immediately struck a chord. With the unique things that have happened in my life, that really resonated, Cavanino said. It is basically me in pantomime form. Growing up with a disability in the 1980s and 1990s, Cavanino said inclusion was just not a thing. She spent much of her childhood in libraries, instead finding company in books and music. While accessibility has improved significantly since then, Cavanino said the experience of performers with disability had not always progressed at the same pace. Nothing will ever be perfectly accessible to 100% of the people, she said. I have noticed, as a prospective performer, that there is still a way to go. There are definitely ways to make that more accessible. It is just getting them implemented and getting the knowledge out there that we're actually talking about. That conversation began immediately after Cavanino was cast in Renee's production. What accessibility needs do you need? What's going to make it easier? Renee asked her. Ahead of opening night, the pair will tour the Bellarine Arts Centre to identify any potential obstacles and plan how Cavanino can safely and confidently navigate the space. It's about planning ahead so that everybody knows she's safe and confident to enjoy the part, Renee said. That approach reflects the message at the heart of the production. If anybody asks my style, it's a little bit of an Aesop fable with moral underneath, she said. The aim is a broader inclusion for the LGBTQI community, for people with disabilities, and for kids who sometimes feel they don't fit. At its heart, Renee said the show explores the idea that people can be different and not always understood, but acceptance can make the world a more beautiful place. How a Sprite Found Its Colour opens at the Bellarine Arts Centre on the 29th of September. Why this Bellarine performer's new role hits home. From Geelong Times on the 22nd of September by Naya Barnes. Audio described symphonic performance. This comes from the Sydney Symphony Orchestra website on the 9th of September, and it's written by Ria Andriani. Going to an orchestral performance is not new for me. I've been doing it for almost 20 years. In the Sydney Opera House's concert hall alone, I've sat close to the front, at the very back, high in the circles above the stage, and even behind the percussion section when I sang with the symphony chorus. But the tactile tour and audio-described performance by the Sydney Symphony Orchestra, SSO, on Saturday the 1st of August 2026 still blew my mind. A couple of disclaimers before I go on. This is not a review of the music, although I can sum up the SSO's performance of Elgar's Cello Concerto and Strauss's Alpine Symphony in one word: sublime. I do maintain an ongoing conversation with the Sydney Opera House Access team, which delivered the tactile tour and audio description services, but I don't work for them. I was simply an audience member who is blind and a musician. What is a tactile tour? Most people who walk into the concert hall can immediately see what it looks like, where the orchestra sits and how they're arranged, the position of the conductor, and even the colour of the sound-reflecting petals that adorn the stage. If you're blind, most of this information isn't available at a glance. I know where I sit in relation to the orchestra when they're playing, and I can guess their layout because I know what most orchestral instruments sound like.
I'd heard about the big acoustic thingies above the stage, installed after decades of the concert hall failing to win any Best Acoustic Setup awards, prompting a multi-million dollar refurbishment in 2020. But it wasn't until a few months ago, while working as a featured artist at the Sydney Opera House, that I began to understand the building's architectural uniqueness through a tactile kit developed by the Access team. One of the items was a miniature pink petal made from Perspex. An hour before the SSO concert began, patrons who are blind or have low vision were guided from the foyer into the concert hall. Rebecca was the lead describer, assisted by Emma and members of the SSO team, including Sam, a horn player, were also present. Soon after entering the hall, we were invited onto the stage. I'd always imagined the stage as a high, raised platform. It turned out not to be as high as I thought. From the front, getting on the stage involves climbing a series of steps, which on this occasion wasn't a problem. We were allowed to feel the adjustable risers, luxuries many venues don't have. Then came the star attraction, the Alphorn, featured in Strauss's Alpine Symphony. Sam, one of the orchestra's horn players, let me trace my hand down the length of the instrument, all 4 meters of it. Up to this point, I only knew about Alphorns from compiling a glossary of instruments for the ABC, so to encounter it in real life was very special. Sam explained how it works. It can only play harmonics like a bugle, and he even played a few notes for us. Another highlight was feeling the platform set up next to the conductor's podium, where Sheku Kenny Mason, the soloist for the Elgar Cello Concerto, would sit during the performance. Rebecca described it as a coffin-shaped platform. What struck me was its texture. The smooth wood had been repeatedly carved by cellist Spikes over the years. Audio describing live music. The concert on August the 1st marked the first time the SSO offered audio description services. For those unfamiliar with audio description, it is a service that describes what's happening on stage during a live performance. Patrons who requested the service were given a radio pack and wired earbuds. While patrons find their seats, Rebecca descended into the broadcast studio deep within the Opera House to watch the concert through a set of cameras and describe it live. Meanwhile, patrons like me listened through our receivers from wherever we were seated. Most descriptions were delivered before the music began, between movements, or after the final notes. When things like musicians entering the hall, bowing to the audience, acknowledgement of soloists, and the quick exit and return routines naturally happened. The audio description of this concert strongly reminded me of radio, particularly Lunchtime Concert and Classic Live on ABC Classic. However, it was designed for patrons who are blind or have low vision, and the description focuses solely on the visual elements on stage. I suggested that Rebecca incorporate movement names and numbers into her script, a helpful cue I learned from listening to my colleagues present concerts. What's the point of audio describing a symphony orchestral performance? Well, from time to time, people remind me that the point of an orchestral concert is the music, not what's happening on stage. Now, while this is correct, it doesn't mean that I'm getting a complete experience through the music alone. I learned things I didn't know during last week's performance. For instance, I never realised that although the oboist gives the tuning note, it's the concertmaster who cues the orchestra that it's time to tune. I also like expressing my appreciation vocally during applause, so it was helpful to know the right moment to yahoo! Sheku, Simone Young, and the Alphorn players. Not all SSO offerings are purely musical. Recently, I attended a concert based on the music of The Lord of the Rings and a symphonic cinema concert featuring a silent film alongside Holst's The Planets. The SSO also has films in concert performances as part of its regular programming. They did How to Train Your Dragon No. 2 back in June, and in October they'll be presenting Star Wars The Empire Strikes Back. 2026 also marks the conclusion of the orchestra's multi-year Wagner Ring Cycle journey, with Simone Young conducting Twilight of the Gods in November.
These events aren't yet part of the audio described offerings. My hope is that the SSO and the Sydney Opera House will continue collaborating and expanding their audio description offerings. Because if I learned anything this year, it's that I wouldn't sit through hours of live performance without audio description ever again. At least, without being strongly tempted to line up a knitting tutorial video while the show goes on. Audio described symphonic performance. Sydney Opera House Orchestra website on the 9th of September by Ria Andriani. Coldplay's Chris Martin salutes John Farnham with sweet original song. And this comes from Billboard magazine on the 23rd of September, and it's written by Lars Brandl. John Farnham was the man of honour for an all-star concert on Sunday night, September the 20th, in Melbourne, but Chris Martin almost stole the show. The Coldplay frontman appeared remotely with an original song written for the legendary Australian singer. The last time Australians got a chance to see Martin up close was in 2024, when the British band played to more than 700,000 fans on the Australasian leg of their Music of the Spheres stadium tour. For his spot on Farnham's big night, Martin stripped it right down. Playing an acoustic guitar, Martin delivered a surprise number that was both self-deprecating and deferential to two great Australians, the late cricketing great Shane Warne and Farnham. 17 years ago in Melbourne, my friend Shane said to me, "There's been a bloody big bushfire. It's something you should see." Martin sings, in video posted by Teg Dainty, co-producers of the event. "I'm going up to Kinglake to check on how they are, and I made us up a mixtape. We can listen to it in the car. And I really do love you, Coldplay. I love Coldplay, it's true. But my favourite is John Farnham, and he's a better singer than you." "It's true," Martin admitted. "Well, thank you, John. Thank you, John. I think you're really great. You made me get much closer to my cricket playing, mate," he continues. "Well, thank you, John. Oh, thank you, John. One day we'll all be gone. But the thing about John Farnham's songs is that they'll keep living on." Martin was one of more than 120 artists and musicians who performed at the sold-out Rod Laver Arena for the Songs of John Farnham, A Living Legend, the celebration concert, produced by Cochrane Entertainment and Teg Dainty. Other performers included Vanessa Amorosi, Tina Arena, Jimmy Barnes, Kate Sobrano, Diesel, Human Nature, Jack Jones, Richard Marx, Jessica Malboy, Keith Urban, Mark Vincent, and Ross Wilson, with Celine Dion and Hugh Jackman delivering remote performances. Sadly, Farnham, whose 1986 album Whispering Jack was the first homegrown LP to shift more than 1 million copies in Australia, and which is considered to this day to be the best-selling domestic record in these parts, he was unable to attend due to deteriorating health. The concert was a fundraiser and awareness platform for Head and Neck Cancer Australia and beamed into Hoynt's cinemas nationwide, shifting more than 23,000 tickets. Demand for the live broadcast was incredible, with sessions selling out rapidly. Additional screenings were added to accommodate the response from fans, says Hoyt's General Manager of Programming and Content, Michelle Gator. That was Coldplay's Chris Martin salutes John Farnham with sweet original song. From Billboard magazine on the 23rd of September by Lars Brandl. On Vision Australia Radio, you're listening to The High Note, a program bringing you the latest news in the music scene here in Australia and across the globe. The making of John Coltrane into a jazz legend. This comes from ABC Jazz on the 23rd of September by Ria Andriani. In the world of jazz, the name of John Coltrane inspires reverence. He forged a path from drug addiction to artistic and spiritual transcendence, cementing his reputation through his trademark Sheets of Sound and a lifelong search for universal truth. By the time he died, aged 40 in 1967, he had left a legacy few musicians could rival. The music of John Coltrane has become a key pillar in the language and aesthetic of jazz, says Eric A.J., presenter of Jazz Legends on ABC Jazz.
To mark the centenary of Coltrane's birth on September 23rd, 1926, AJ follows Train's journey from just another tenor saxophonist to one of the most mythical figures in jazz's history. In just over a decade, Coltrane became a leading figure in the artistic movement that characterized the 1960s, developing his signature sheets of sound. Train's first horn was the clarinet, an instrument he quickly mastered as a teenager growing up in North Carolina, according to AJ. To avoid being conscripted during World War II, he enlisted in the Navy, where the top brass quickly drafted him into one of Pearl Harbor's swing bands. In 1945, Coltrane met bebop legend Charlie Bird Parker, whose main instrument was the alto saxophone. "Bird hit me right between the eyes," he would later claim. To avoid competition, Train settled on the tenor sax, while Bird reigned supreme on the alto sax. Coltrane also became obsessive about his practice routine, known in jazz as shedding. In the late 40s and early 50s, Train's shedding habits were the talk of the town, AJ says. Fellow sax player Jimmy Heath even famously remarked that Coltrane would practice 25 hours a day. When coupled with his heroin and sugar addiction, Train's habit became destructive. But the rigorous practice also laid the foundation for Train's signature sheets of sound, a playing technique AJ describes as an unrelenting waterfall of notes in a tone that was full and fiery. In other words, he could play a lot of notes very quickly. Coltrane developed and perfected the technique with two of his most influential collaborators, Miles Davis and Thelonious Monk. The collaborations that forged John Coltrane. When Coltrane auditioned for Miles Davis' new quintet in 1955, the trumpeter wasn't expecting to be blown away, AJ says, despite Davis having a reputation for spotting diamonds in the rough. Under Davis, Coltrane's musicianship blossomed. Although Davis was the yin to Coltrane's yang, the pair's relationship was also marked by drug abuse and violence. Davis fired Train twice, including after an incident in 1956 in which he physically struck him before being stopped by pianist Thelonious Monk. Later that year, Train accepted an offer to collaborate with Monk throughout 1957, while also releasing his debut solo album. Train kicked his drug addiction in 1957, while his first wife, Naima, converted to Islam. The process marked a spiritual awakening for Coltrane, and he refocused on his musicianship, seeking to completely immerse himself in the saxophone like it was a form of baptism, AJ says. He rejoined Davis's band in 1958 and played a pivotal role in the recording of Davis's seminal album, Kind of Blue. The journey to a love supreme. During the final decade of his life, Train became a mystical and philosophical leader, as well as an accomplished avant-garde musician. He released some of his most influential albums under his own name, including Blue Train, Giant Steps, and A Love Supreme. He also established a harmonic approach that became known as the Coltrane Changes. AJ explains what this is. Popular songs, generally speaking, are centered around a single key, which dictates the chords that can be used within the key. Coltrane, however, substituted a tune's chords with similar sounding harmony that allowed him to bridge or jump to different keys. Giant Steps, which AJ calls a musical maze of song, contains numerous key changes and an extremely fast tempo. In Giant Steps, his sheets of sound are put to the ultimate musical test, AJ says. Train later swapped his tenor horn for a higher-sounding soprano saxophone, which he said was actually so much closer to me in my ear, and assembled a band that became known as the Classic Quartet, comprising Coltrane on saxophone, McCoy Tyner on piano, Jimmy Garrison on bass, and Elvin Jones on drums. The players had that fire in their playing, as well as a devotion to Coltrane's ideas of pushing the boundaries, AJ explains. Coltrane also signed with Impulse,
a recording house that became known for showcasing jazz that was fearless, bold, and new. The Classic Quartet showed Coltrane at the height of his powers, culminating in the release of one of jazz's best-selling albums of all time, A Love Supreme, in 1965. The album marked Coltrane's ultimate expression of his faith through music, AJ says. It's one of the most honest musical performances put to tape, with a beauty and appeal that is timeless, jazz historian Michael Kuskuna says in the album's reissue notes. For AJ, the album's power extends beyond the music itself. He remembers the visceral feeling of holding a physical copy of the record, which he owns on vinyl. This is a record made at a time when the concept of an album was still a critical and cultural foundation in art, he says. Nowadays, it takes more than music to sustain audiences' attention. But with A Love Supreme, AJ says, all you need is the words, the cover, and the music, because the audience Coltrane was after was you. While A Love Supreme was not Coltrane's final album, it did mark the end of an era. The Classic Quartet was disbanded soon after its release. Beyond jazz's shackles. In the final years of his life, Coltrane continued searching for universal truths through several spiritual and religious traditions. His music became increasingly experimental as he continued to free himself of jazz's shackles. He moved in completely new directions through ambitious sessions like Ascension, Om, and his final LP, Expression, AJ says. Coltrane died of liver cancer. The news shocked many in the jazz community, as only a handful of people knew of his illness. His erstwhile bandleader Davis famously said, Coltrane's death took everyone by surprise. I knew he hadn't looked too good, but I didn't know he was that sick, or even sick at all. Coltrane left a pioneering legacy that continues to shape jazz musicians today, including American saxophonists Branford Marseille and Kamasi Washington, among others. As AJ argues, Coltrane's belief that the saxophone, harmony, and improvisation became merely vehicles in a quest to better oneself in seeking enlightenment remains central to his enduring influence. The Making of Coltrane into a Jazz Legend from ABC Jazz on the 23rd of September by Ria Andriani. Bill Bailey on Music, Mischief and Touring Australia. This comes from ABC Classic on the 18th of September, and it's an interview by Megan Burslem. Few performers can make people think and laugh quite like Bill Bailey. Currently on an extensive tour of Australia, Bailey shares stories of adventure, connection and wonder with Megan Burslem on ABC Classic Breakfast. From making music in Vietnam's remote highlands to mastering a typewriter solo at the last night of the proms, Bailey reveals what it takes to be a consummate professional. He also shares the music that has inspired him throughout his career and why Australia continues to hold a special place in his heart. On Touring Australia, Megan Burslem. What do you love about Australia? Bill Bailey. There's nowhere quite like this country anywhere in the world. When my son came out on tour and he wanted to go skydiving, I said, all right, let's go. It was up on the Gold Coast, a beautiful, pristine morning with blue skies. We hurtled earthwards and then we deployed the parachute and we sort of gently floated down and landed on the beach. Then I asked, what's down there? And he said, oh, that's just some whales breaching in the bay. And I was like, come on, really? This is ridiculous. Burslem. You're touring all over Australia. Are you secretly sussing out real estate to move here? Bailey. It crossed my mind. On musical experiences while travelling. Burslem. What is the best musical experience you've had around the world? Bailey. I filmed a documentary in Vietnam and we went up into the remote highlands up north to a place called the Sapa Valley. The local indigenous people had an instrument called the ken. It's a blown instrument that looks a bit like a bagpipe, but it's made of different lengths of bamboo. It makes a very fluting, haunting sound.
There was one practitioner of it who didn't even speak Vietnamese. This was how remote it was. He only spoke a local dialect. We had to get two translators, but we figured it out musically. He would demonstrate on a few instruments how the ken would be played. I figured out the notation of one of the instruments and found that I could accompany him on my phone with a little keyboard app. I played a few chords and accompanied him on his instrument up in these remote highlands. And it's moments like that where I think music has this incredible transformative power to connect people across nations, cultures and languages. I'm performing at the last night of the proms. Burslem, you played at the last night of the proms last year. What was it like to experience the Royal Albert Hall organ up close? Bailey, that organ is a beast. It's something like 9,999 pipes. When I played on the last night of the proms last year, I had to rehearse at midnight. It's not something where you can just turn up and say, I'm just going to be noodling around up here. Everyone okay with that? I had to come in when all the concerts were finished and everyone had left. It was like this fantastically romantic assignation. Meet me at the stage door at midnight and I'll take you to the organ. And then you sort of wind your way up through the corridors. When the organ switched on and it started to fill with air, the whole thing came alive like a beast. I got loose on this instrument and it felt like that scene in Star Wars when the Emperor goes, ultimate power, and sparks come out of his fingers. Burslem, you also played Leroy Anderson's The Typewriter at the proms. How did you practice your solo? Bailey, that was just nerve-wracking. You have to return the carriage to get that ting sound, but you can't rely on the machine to ting every time. So as a backup, you have a little bell on the desk next to the typewriter. But at the last night of the proms, they wanted the bell under the table. So I had to operate a foot pedal bell on live television. I practiced and practiced for hours. They'd hired me a beautiful old Corona typewriter, and I'm sure the neighbours thought, Bill's gone analogue, he's writing a novel. Burslem, did you make a mistake? Bailey, at one point the keys jammed, but being the consummate professional, I'd planned for that eventuality by

Which piece of music has had the greatest impact on you as a musician? Bailey. Mozart's Piano Concerto No. 21, because I played it with an orchestra when I was at school. It was quite a seminal moment for me as a performer, because it was probably the most nerve-wracking thing I'd done to date at that point. And it was down to the encouragement of my music teacher, Linda, whose words apply to life. You are capable of more than you think you are. Push yourself, go for it, do it. Have the confidence in your own abilities. Bill Bailey on Mischief, Music and Touring Australia from ABC Classic on the 18th of September 2026. An interview by Megan Burslem. And that brings us to the end of The High Note for this week. My name is Simon Whitehead. It's been my pleasure to bring you this week's episode. The High Note will return at the same time next week, right here on Vision Australia Radio, VA Radio Digital, and online at varadio.org.

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Good News Week, a programme of good news from across Australia and around the globe. Hello, I'm Anne Cooper and I'll be your reader today. In this first half of the programme, we will be reading stories from the ABC Good News website, stories about everyday life, community and achievement. Today's programme includes items on finding a rare parrot chick in the Great Sandy Desert and also the story of blooming wildflowers in the outback. Our first article is by Peter de Krugiff, the environment reporter for ABC Science, and it's titled Rare Video of Night Parrot Chick Hiding in Spinifex Tunnel in West Australian Desert. Even in the heart of night parrot country, it can be rare to actually see one of the world's most cryptic birds. That is why the discovery of a young night parrot, Pisiporus occidentalis, this year set off an outpouring of emotion in the middle of the Great Sandy Desert in Western Australia. A new video captures the moment members of the Ngurrpa rangers and researchers shout whisper through joyful tears

on finding a nestling. The sighting was even more unique because it happened during daytime, when critically endangered night parrots, as their name suggests, were hidden away. Night parrots were thought extinct until they were rediscovered in 2013 in Queensland. While the Ngurrupa Indigenous Protected Area is home to one of the largest populations of the species, this is the first time some rangers have seen a live bird in the area. Catherine Najami, a member of the Ngurrupa Rangers, had previously heard the chime-like call of the bird. She had even seen camera trap footage, an egg, and their loose green and yellow feathers. But she had not laid eyes directly on a living night parrot. "We was really happy and excited to find a night parrot," Ms. Najami said. "We all was crying there and holding each other. We wanted to show people around the world that there's a night parrot out there in the country." How the parrot was found. Ms. Najami said that during a July trip to the Ngurrupa Indigenous Protected Area, she sought help at a spirit tree. "That's where we asked the old people to help us find these birds," she said. "We asked the old people if they can reveal it for us so we can find them out in the bush when we drew the rein." A few nights into the trip, there was heavy rain over the desert. The next morning, the rangers went searching along the old-growth mounds of bull spinifex, Triodia longiceps, called lanu-lanu in Kukatcha language, where night parrots are known to use as nests and shelters. Ms. Najami said that was when Ranger Lucinda Gibson found a wet feather in the spinifex. She went round to look at that feather, and she found that burrow in the grass, she said. "That spinifex is a bit grey, but she saw a little bit of colour on it, like yellow and green." That's when she noticed that the night parrot was in the burrow. Ms. Gibson whistled and gave a hand signal of a flapping bird to Ms. Najami and the rest of the searchers. Adult night parrots typically sport a coat of green and yellow feathers with black highlights. But the rangers could see the juvenile bird still had a lot of grey and soft wispy feathers, which helped it blend into the grey interior of the spinifex lump. Ms. Najami said the parrot may have been perched high in the spinifex because of the damp ground from the rain. "It was a bit wet on the bottom, that's why he had to move up." Ngurrupa Indigenous Protected Area Coordinator Christy Davies said the parrot was quiet and looked like it was close to the fledgling stage when a bird learns to fly. "A lot of young birds and baby birds, unless they're being fed by the parents, they just sit still and don't make a sound," she said. "So that's what it was doing, just sitting there, not making a sound and relying on its camouflage to protect it." Turbocharging the search for night parrots. While the moment of finding a juvenile night parrot may seem fortuitous, there's also deep knowledge behind knowing where to look. By combining what is known about night parrot preferences with cultural knowledge, Ngurrupa rangers have built a model for finding likely habitat in their region. The habitat model was developed in a research partnership with the National Environmental Science Program and the Indigenous Desert Alliance. A lot of rangers have identified areas of likely habitat because they know where that lanu-lanu is, Ms. Davies said. They know where the water sources are and the seasonality of those water sources and where different plants are that form a component of the parrot feeding habitats. So it's understanding where those different components are that the night parrots need that help us hone on particular areas. Knowing more about where the parrot lives and how many there are will help with conservation efforts to make sure it does not go extinct from threats like feral cats and unmanaged fire. Rangers are also hoping to use and develop new tools to find the hidden parrots. An AI tool is being developed to analyse thousands of hours of desert recordings to find likely night parrot calls. And an environmental DNA, eDNA analysis technique, is in the fine-tuning stage for helping detect if a night parrot has recently used a water source. Ms. Najami said the eDNA tool could potentially be used by other groups around the country to find and help night parrots. "We don't see much night parrot, but we're trying to look after them." And that article was titled "Rare Video of Night Parrot Chick Hiding in Spinifex Tunnel in West Australian Desert."
And that video was posted 6 hours ago today, September the 24th. The next article is titled, Rainfall Brings Superbloom of Sturt's Desert Pea to Outback South Australia. And it was posted on Sunday by Olivia Mason. A perfect storm of weather conditions has seen South Australia's north erupt into a sea of colour with a super bloom of Sturt's desert peas. We're looking at three or four times the average rain totals for the region, Flinders and Outback Parks and Wildlife Manager Philip Strawn said. He said the wildflowers had arrived early and were continuing to bloom en masse about the Flinders Ranges, the most ranges had seen in the area since 1974. It's like something out of Scotland. It's phenomenal, Mr. Strawn said. I've never seen anything like it. They're everywhere. I don't think I've seen a more beautiful flower. It depends on what you're into, but I just reckon it's an absolute cracker-looking flower. Further east, the peas have also taken over paddocks and fields on the border of South Australia and New South Wales. Zanna Gale, who runs a sheep station 270 kilometres north of Broken Hill, said the flowers were particularly outstanding this year. Ms. Gale and her family have been documenting the array of flowers in shades of white, purple and pink, which they had previously never seen. We haven't seen them in the house paddock like this ever before, she said. It looks amazing. It's unbelievable. The Adelaide Botanic Gardens Senior Horticulture Curator Matt Coulter said the variations were unusual, estimating the traditional red and black flower accounted for about 99% of sightings. It doesn't happen a lot because it's such a big flowering thing happening this year, we're actually starting to see some quite different colours, he said. To see these variations is really quite incredible. You might just see one or two flowers within a big batch, a patch of the red and black ones, but they really stand out. He said the Sturt's desert pea seeds could stay dormant for many years in arid land until the conditions were right to grow. To the north of our state, we've had the most rain we've had in probably about 52 years since 1974. So all that moisture actually helps with the germination, he said. Mr. Coulter recently returned from a trip to the Flinders Ranges to see the flowers in the wild. It's a real super bloom going on this year, and to see whole hillsides of them flowering, for me it was a bucket list thing to see for sure, he said. Tricky to grow. The Adelaide Botanic Gardens grows the flower from seed collected in Roxby Downs in 1997. It's a really important plant to us because it's our state flora emblem of South Australia, and it has been ever since the 1960s, when our director at the time put it forward to become a floral emblem, Mr. Coulter said. But for green thumbs wanting to try their hand at growing the species away from its desert home, Mr. Coulter warns it can be a painstaking process. Every single one of the seeds that we propagate, we actually look at it under a microscope and take a little nick out of it so they all will germinate at the same time. And they can germinate within 2 or 3 days by doing this technique called scarification, he said. Mr. Coulter said the plant needed very good aeration in the soil to ensure moisture did not stay around its roots. The funny thing is they actually like moisture, but they just don't like it to be around the roots, so you need that moisture to be able to move away. But the biggest killer for them is any humidity because they come from a very arid, dry environment. Despite the challenge, Mr. Coulter did concede that the payoff was well worth it when the flower came to fruition. They almost look fake. They're just so perfect, he said. And that article was titled Rainfall Brings Super Bloom of Sturt's Desert Pea to Outback South Australia. And now to an article about dugongs posted a couple of hours ago by Olivia Nunes-Marlick, a marine biologist from the ABC Wide Bay, and it's titled Researchers Cautiously Optimistic About Dugong Population Growth in Harvey Bay. An increase in dugong numbers spotted in key coastal areas in southeast Queensland has researchers feeling cautiously optimistic.
James Cook University researchers conducted their second round of aerial surveys in Harvey Bay and Great Sandy Strait in 2024 to analyse how the vulnerable species was recovering after major flooding decimated seagrass meadows in 2022. The joint study with Trop Water released last month reported positive population growth and wider geographic spread due to the revival of seagrass habitats in key zones. But the low number of calves has raised concerns about whether the local population is truly on the path to recovery. Australian Marine Conservation Society's Great Barrier Reef campaign manager, Simon Miller, said the report was an important measure for the local dugong population. Typically, these surveys tend to happen every 5 years, so it was great to see the federal government provide funding to do another survey so soon, he said. Two data collection methods were used to calculate the dugong population, raw counts and abundance estimation. The first technique involved observers in the aircraft taking note of the number of dugongs spotted, while the second procedure applied cross-correction factors to the raw data to gain an approximate population size. These correction factors are applied because there's a good chance if they're feeding at the bottom or if the water is too deep and murky, you'll miss them, JCU's Principal Research Officer Christopher Klecker said. According to the report, researchers initially counted about 109 dugongs in 2024, a slight increase on the 103 dugongs noted in 2022. The population change also aligned with the distribution of dugongs in 2022. The marine mammals were mainly spotted in the central portion off Harvey Bay, but had spread south towards the Great Sandy Strait in 2024. It is likely the result of seagrass on its way to recovery in these inshore areas, Dr. Klecker said. JCU Tropwater consulted with the Butchula people, the traditional owners of the land from Burram Head to Rainbow Beach. Butchula Native Title Aboriginal Corporation Chair Sean Wundana Foley said the importance of protecting seagrass and nyungan, the Butchula word for dugong, was clearly highlighted in the report. When we look after the seagrass, we look after the nyungan and we look after sea country, Mr. Wundana Foley said. Calf concerns. Worries were raised about the small number of young dugongs counted during observations. Only 3 calves were tallied in 2024, a decrease from the 9 spotted in 2022. But Dr. Klecker said there were biological reasons behind the low numbers. There's a time lag for dugongs. They need to recover and get healthy enough to reproduce calves, he said. The researchers said further monitoring was needed to determine how nutritional stress was impacting their reproductive responses. Mr. Miller said the few calves were a negative indication for the dugong population. We're not seeing any evidence a lot of dugongs are coming back, he said. Although Dr. Klecker maintained the belief that the new report showed the population was on the slow path towards recovery, he urged the public to remain cautious. We have to consider the counts as one line of evidence to look at population health. Future cross-collaboration is beneficial. JCU hopes to secure funding to conduct a third aerial survey into the dugong population stretching from the southern Great Barrier Reef to Moreton Bay next year. But monetary constraints and unexpected weather events could cause significant time delays between studies being undertaken. To avoid these potential gaps, Dr. Klecker said collaborating with local organisations would be beneficial. They could survey using drones or vessels to give us some indication of dugong presence and movement on the local scale that can fit into the bigger picture, he said. Mr. Wundana Foley said the opportunity to work with researchers on improving water quality monitoring efforts and building the resilience of seagrass meadows in a proactive and positive way would be welcomed. For people hoping to make a difference on a small scale, Mr. Miller said reducing their boat's speed in areas populated by dugongs can have a big impact. It's important for people to respect slow zones, paying attention to their surroundings, and really keeping an eye out for the incredible wildlife out there, Mr. Miller said. And that article is titled Researchers Cautiously Optimistic About Dugong Population Growth in Harvey Bay, Queensland.
On Vision Australia Radio, you're listening to Good News Week, a program of good news from across Australia and around the globe. Now to an article posted by Georgia Roberts yesterday, September the 23rd. The article is titled, Mal and Marge Celebrate 75 Years of a Marriage That Is Like Winning the Lottery. As they celebrate three quarters of a century together, Mal and Marge Grimley, at 95 and 93 respectively, have not forgotten that rainy 1951 Sydney wedding day. Marge was 18 and I was 20, Mr. Grimley says, and it wasn't a shotgun wedding, Mrs. Grimley interjects. It was like winning a lottery that we were so young, Mrs. Grimley adds. Decades later, the couple's romantic comedy Meet Cute at the local cinema is still fresh in their minds. You pinched my seat, Mrs. Grimley says. No, you pinched my seat, Mr. Grimley says. At interval, we went out, and when I came back in, Marge was sitting in my seat. She wouldn't get out. So I sat on her lap, Mr. Grimley says. And in what Mrs. Grimley describes as a different time, the pair waited 9 months for their first kiss. One night we had been to the movies. We sat on the front doorstep. I said, "If you don't kiss me tonight, I will kiss you," she remembers. So he kissed me. It wouldn't happen like that these days. Diamond Anniversary. The couple's diamond anniversary was held at the independent living facility where Mrs. Grimley still lives, while Mr. Grimley has only recently moved into assisted living. After 75 years together, it's hard to now face the prospect of living apart. It's lonely, he says. It's hard looking at one toothbrush on the sink, she says. The couple's three quarters of a century together was celebrated by everyone, from close family members to their cleaner and personal trainer. Their daughter, Dana Whitty, says her parents' philosophy is, treat your partner as you wish to be treated. Listen to what they're saying and look at their point of view. Embrace Indigenous and multicultural customs and people. They have experienced many things that we have not. And lastly, in a world where you can be anything, be kind. Great wife, big softy. Moving between Woollahra, the New South Wales coast, and then settling in Canberra for the past 27 years, the couple has volunteered for local charities and cheered for local sporting teams. The daughter says they're always the first to roll up their sleeves and help out. For their anniversary, the couple was showered in flowers, gifts and cards, even from King Charles III and Queen Camilla and Prime Minister Anthony Albanese. Their next-door neighbour, who was at the celebration, says, "You get what you give," and they gave a lot. Mrs. Grimley did not want to advise any younger couples hoping to make the distance, but she pointed to Mr. Grimley's words, which she said made good advice. Two words to make a marriage. Yes and dear, he said. Tearing up when asked what he loved about his wife of 75 years, Mr. Grimley wondered what was not to love about her. Couldn't be without her. Marge carried all the weight, he said. She's been a great wife and a great nurse and cook and everything else. She's carried all the weight. And Mrs. Grimley, here's what she said when asked what she loves about Mr. Grimley. He's a big softy. That's what I love about him. Big softy. And that article about 75 years of a marriage is titled, Mal and Marge Celebrate 75 Years of a Marriage That Is Like Winning the Lottery. Now to an article posted last Friday by Sophie Johnson from ABC Far North, and it's titled, Exotic Fruits Gain Popularity in Urban Centres as Demand for Tropical Flavours Surges. Rare tropical fruits grown in far north Queensland have become highly sought-after treats in capital cities as more of the unusual produce reaches grocery store shelves. The exotic foods, including jackfruit, rumbutan and mangosteens, have been gaining attention through social media, word of mouth and cultural demand. As growers aim to boost production and demand increases, markets in major cities are trying to order even more for their customers. Melbourne grocer Daniel Perigianis has been selling exotic fruit for the past 2 years and has been ordering more in recent months due to growing interest. We sell out every single week. Whatever we've bought sells out and the demand gets higher.
I think the increase in demand has come due to a lot of internationals coming into Australia. They're looking for something they can find in their hometown or their home country, and it's something that breeds familiarity for them. Because of that, I think a lot of Australians are starting to hear the words and names of these fruits, and they're doing their own research into it and looking for it themselves. It's a similar story in Brisbane, where fruit seller Michael Nguyen has also noticed more people on the hunt for the tropical treats. In the past 12 months, the popularity of, for example, mangosteens or jackfruit, I think that's evolved quite a lot. He said he expected the demand to grow even further in coming years. As long as farmers can grow more produce, I think some of these tropical fruit lines will become mainstream, Mr. Nguyen said. Mr. Perigianis said social media also helped build interest in the quirky varieties. There's a lot of exotic fruit popping up from around the world, and it's led to people being curious, he said. The most recent one was black sapote. It was all over Instagram as a chocolate pudding fruit. Since that happened, we've had flocks of people coming in to find out what it was. Farming tropical fruits. Both retailers buy tropical produce from Warren Osmond, an exotic fruit farmer outside Tully, between Cairns and Townsville. Mr. Osmond grows 14 varieties of exotic fruit commercially and said his phone was constantly buzzing lately with new inquiries. Even within the last 2 months, the amount of little shops and agents calling up chasing the fruit has increased, he said. The most popular fruits coming off his farm were rambutans and mangosteens, but lesser-known fruits like laurinia and sapodilla were also in demand. How many of these fruits grown by Warren Osmond do you know? Abiu, breadfruit, tempidak, dragonfruit, durian, jackfruit, long kong, mangosteen, plantain, pomelo, pulasan, sugar apple, rambutan, rolinia, sapodilla, sour sob, star apple and wax jambu. He said far north Queensland's climate made it the perfect place to grow them. Our climate, our humidity, it's very similar to where these fruits have originated from. You know, Southeast Asia, South America, Central America, he said. He said as people travelled more, particularly to Asia, they were becoming more aware of tropical fruits. Then, once home, they wanted the flavours they tasted overseas. Mr. Osmond said he was working to increase the size of his harvest to keep up with the growing demand. There is some expansion in the pipeline, but it's always a case of managing the amount we can put out and also looking at what the market is demanding or wanting, he said. And that article is titled Exotic Fruits Gain Popularity in Urban Centres as Demand for Tropical Flavours Surges. Next article was posted today by Tom Wildey. And it's titled, The Fremantle Dockers Ended the 2016 AFL Season with a Plan. A decade later, it's coming to fruition. Football is full of sliding doors moments. Just ask the Fremantle Dockers. If Lachie Weller hadn't requested a trade to Gold Coast, would Andrew Brayshaw be at the club? What if Adelaide had taken Hayden Young instead of Fisher McCasey in the 2019 draft? AFL recruitment, especially at the draft, is an element of good preparation and good luck. The current Dockers list has been described as pure from a recruitment point of view, with no father-son selections, no free agents, and no players taken with AFL concessions or free agent compensation picks. And it all began in 2016. It was pretty clear the list was old, but finishing so high on the ladder in 2015, it's sort of hard to basically finish on top and then enter a rebuild phase, Fremantle's former national recruiting manager Brad Lloyd said. We entered 2016 with an old group, which is fine to have an older group, but you need to be getting the results, and that wasn't evident through the start of 16. The Dockers were winless until round 9 that season after winning 18 games the year before. Some decisions were made to reset again, which ended up in some pretty experienced players finishing up and the club going back to the draft, Lloyd said. Starting over. Lloyd, who joined the Dockers in 2008, was no stranger to building a list. He was part of the recruitment team which put together Fremantle's 2013 grand final side. In 2008 and 2009, Fremantle used 23 draft picks to bring together the core of the squad that would be competitive across the mid-2010s.
We'd had a really good crack at it through 13, 14 and 15 and played in a grand final and preliminary finals, but couldn't quite secure a premiership, Lloyd recalled. We had the oldest list and were now struggling on field, 2016, and decided to sort of enter another build to get going again. Lloyd believed a complete rebuild would take about 6 to 8 years, and Fremantle embarked on drafting and trading in players it thought would deliver success. It's been 10 years since that decision was made, and the Dockers have resolutely stuck to the plan, though it hasn't been without some misses along the way. The recruitment of Jesse Hogan, Shane Kirsten, Cameron McCarthy, among others, didn't pan out, while some talented draftees such as Adam Searer and Lloyd Meek now ply their trade at other clubs. But under Lloyd and long-time recruiter David Walls, the club did bring in Luke Ryan, Andrew Brayshaw, Sam Switkowski, as well as Sean Darcy, who became the foundation of the club's list. The stand-up draft. The Dockers' rebuild was slowly unfolding as the 2010s ended, but the 2019 draft accelerated it considerably. Fremantle selected Hayden Young, Caleb Sarong, and Liam Henry with picks 7, 8 and 9, before securing Michael Frederick at pick 61. Mark McAuliffe was part of the Dockers' recruitment team that year. The 2019 draft was something that we pegged in that we thought could really change the platform of the footy club. Securing Young and Sarong attracted much of the media attention at the time, though McAuliffe believed the selection of Frederick so late in the draft was equally important. You're trying to find the diamonds in the rough and you're looking for guys that could have a trait or an ability that not many others have, he said. We thought Frederick was the right talent. He had a speed skill set that we really, really liked. He had a really good demeanour and character. He had a good talent threshold, but he also had the work ethic and the character to back it up as well. So that's what really makes a back-end pick. There were several other excellent drafts for Fremantle, including a 2021 which saw Jai Amis, Matthew Johnson and Neil Erasmus selected along with defender Carl Warner in that year's rookie draft. Playing the long game. While the players selected for the Dockers in 2019 have become stars of the side, there was another future stud Fremantle wanted but knew they couldn't get in the draft. Luke Jackson was described as a unicorn, a ruck who played like a midfielder, but he was slated to go very early in the draft. Fremantle thought they could lure him back within a few seasons and laid the groundwork in the build-up to the draft. We knew he was going to the top three, but we actually put a lot of groundwork into him that year, saying, if you ever decide to come back, we want to be the club of your choice, McAuliffe said. I think you always look at trades and stuff like that, and people think it just happens within that trade period, but there's a lot of time and a lot of work and a lot of resources that goes into that future planning. Jackson and Shai Bolton were both eventually returned to Western Australia as premiership players and are now vital cogs in Justin Longmuir's machine. While both McAuliffe and Lloyd have long since moved on to different things, their time at Fremantle remains dear. Fremantle was a very special place. They were very good to me personally, right from Steve Rossich and Chris Bond, the CEO and footy manager, and Steve Harris, who was the president at the time, to his successor, Dale Alcock, Lloyd said. It's remote compared to the rest of the AFL, so they don't get a huge amount of turnover of staff. When you're watching them celebrate the other day after the win over Sydney, you just see staff that have been there for decades. It's a very stable club that's operated in their own area. You see so many past players in the rooms, and they're a very good club at looking after their people. I wish them nothing but the best, and particularly for the recruiting team that I've worked closely with. David Walls, Dave McMullen, Ed McMullen and that team, and wish them well, even their football manager, said Joe Brearley. McAuliffe was only at the club for 1 year, but he's enjoyed watching their success unfold. Kudos to the club. They've done an unbelievable job, he said. We set a plan and I think they sort of stuck to it, trying to get WA players back, and it's worked really well. I loved my time at Frio, and Frio has some really special players and people involved in that footy club, and even the fans. They just deserve it more than anyone. I really hope they get the job done on Saturday. And that article is titled, The Fremantle Dockers Ended the 2016 AFL Season with a Plan. A decade later, it's coming to fruition. We'll return with more good news after this short break.

In this second half of the program, we will be reading stories from the Good News Network, the number one website on Google for positive news stories from around the world. Our first article was posted by Andy Corbley yesterday, September the 23rd, and it's titled Bikes Outnumbered Cars on Scottish Rush Hour Route for the First Time Ever. A combination of e-bike rentals and segregated bike lanes has boosted cycling in the Scottish capital to the point that bikes outnumbered cars during a May morning rush hour for the first time in history. The data analysed by the Scottish cycling charity Cycling Scotland identified other areas where bike traffic is growing, including multiple roads in Glasgow that recorded more bike journeys than ever before. The Scotsman, reporting on the news, cited what it called overwhelming popularity in the e-bike rental program in Edinburgh as accounting for the majority of the additional bike rides. Since its launch last September, 1.46 million trips have been made on the e-bikes. The data came from a 48-hour nationwide traffic survey in mid-May that recorded traffic of all kinds along thoroughfares all over urban Scotland. Bicycle journeys accounted for 67,000 on those 2 days, up 25% year over year. One of the longest streets in Edinburgh, running from the city centre towards its eponymous port district, Leith Walk, features extensive shopping areas and vibrant character. It was here that for the first time ever, bikes outnumbered cars between 8 a.m. and 9 a.m. Many, many more people are cycling in Glasgow as well, particularly on routes like Clyde Street, Garscoob Road and Victoria Road, where cycling accounted for 16% of all traffic. I am pleased to see Cycling Scotland's latest figures on cycle lane use in Edinburgh and Glasgow, said Cabinet Secretary for Economy, Tourism and Transport, Stephen Flynn, in a statement. The record levels of use, particularly on Glasgow's South City Way and Edinburgh's City Centre West-East Link, demonstrates that the infrastructure we are providing is helping more people than ever travel by bike for everyday journeys. Cycling Scotland spoke with Kirsty Milton-Moyer, a National Health Service health visitor whose role involves visiting families to check on babies' developments, about her experience using the new cycle lanes to get to work and appointments in Glasgow. I've found that cycling is much quicker than driving, so that's cut a massive proportion of time from my visits. It gives you the headspace you need and allows me time to reflect and think about how best I can support the families on my caseload, she said. Seeing all the people cycling on the cycle lane is amazing. I feel so much safer on the cycle lane, where I know that that area is for people on bikes and there are no cars. Secretary Flynn said that Scottish authorities have an additional $280 million or dollars in various infrastructure and mobility projects still in the works, and the early success with the sheltered cycling lanes Milton Moore spoke of was extremely encouraging. And that article posted September 23rd is titled Bikes Outnumbered Cars on Scottish Rush Hour Route for the First Time Ever. The next article is also by Andy Corbley and was posted on September the 22nd, and it's titled Exceptional Detection Rates of Bladder Cancer Recorded in Study of Simple Yet State-of-the-Art Test. An observational study in the UK has just produced substantially positive results for a new non-invasive genetic urine test for bladder cancer, demonstrating extremely high accuracy for negatively diagnosing bladder cancer. It also correctly identified bladder cancer-associated genes in 71 of 77 patients who went on to develop a malignancy. The study authors acknowledged several limitations, which nevertheless, pointing out that cystoscopy, the current standard test method, is expensive and time-consuming compared to the remarkable ease with which a patient can provide a simple urine sample. Bladder cancer is one of the 10 most common malignancies, with some 550,000 cases diagnosed worldwide every year. It's the sixth most common cancer in the United States, and the CDC estimates that some 84,000 people will develop it this year.
A key symptom in diagnosing bladder cancer is hematuria, the medical term for having blood in one's urine. Although hematuria is present in more than 90% of the patients diagnosed with cancer, only 8 to 19% of hematuria referrals ever result in a positive test. This enormous shortfall between symptom and testing comes in part because of the complexity in the current gold standard testing method. Flexible cystoscopy, urinary tract imaging, and analysis of resected tissue, when combined, is considered the highest quality testing procedure. But it goes without saying that these are expensive, invasive, and require in-person attendance and availability for not only the patient, but the medical facility and the urologist. Galeas Bladder, G-A-L-E-A-S, bladder, developed by Nonicus Clinical Services, subjects a simple urine sample to a sophisticated multi-marker genetic assay of proteins and other traces of 23 genes associated with bladder cancer. As well as being quick and inexpensive, a huge advantage with Galeas is that it can be run with urine samples collected for other reasons, potentially revealing early signs of bladder cancer in individuals that weren't considered at risk before. The most important message for the patient is they don't have to do anything to be part of this, states Andy Goff, a lead urology nurse consultant at Dorset County Hospital Foundation Trust in the UK, who leads the Galeas Bladder Service Evaluation. We also explain that we're looking for ways to replace a cystoscopy, so perhaps it's not a surprise that to date 100% of patients have agreed to get involved. In the recent study published in European Urology Oncology, 964 patients who were referred for urgent hematuria screening as part of a suspected cancer pathway between 24 and 25 had their urine samples examined and recorded. All participants underwent standard diagnostic procedures as well as the Galeas test. Out of 77 cases of bladder cancer identified through cystoscopy, Galeas detected 71, including all 17 muscle invasive cancers and 35 of the 36 later stage cancers. The negative predictive value, that is its accuracy when not finding anything, was greater than 99%. It produces 61 false positives, and of the 6 false negatives, 4 cases came when the cancer tumour was at a very early stage. As a triage device, the authors opined, the test demonstrated considerable reliability, efficacy and accuracy. Ultimately, this could lead to a considerable reduction in the number of urgent cystoscopies undertaken in this setting, thereby reducing waiting times. That article, posted by Andy Corbley on September 22, is titled Exceptional Detection Rates of Bladder Cancer Recorded in Study of Simple Yet State-of-the-Art Test. The next article is about electric vehicle batteries and is titled Scientists Pioneer Chemical Bath Method to Restore Aging EV Batteries Without Breaking Them Down. And it's by Andy Corbley and was posted on September the 23rd. What if instead of investing billions into battery recycling plants, you could simply take your aging electric vehicle battery back, give it a good scrub, and get all that lost range back? That's near the mark of what Cornell University scientists have recently demonstrated, if a little editorialised. Indeed, the current foreseen solution to the absolute tsunami of retired lithium-ion battery packs coming towards global landfills following the US and Chinese EV boom is called pyrometallurgy and involves shredding the batteries into a giant corrosive mess before extreme heat separates out the cobalt, lithium, nickel, aluminium, and manganese for reuse. Typically, however, much of the tonnage that's chucked into these pyrometallurgical circuits consists of usable EV battery packs that are charging and discharging at about 70 to 80% of their previous maximum capacity, making them very much usable. Through a process called direct electrode-to-electrode regeneration, or DWER, DEER, Cornell University scientists show that if extracted from their battery apparatus and given an electrochemical bath, the electrodes inside the lithium-ion batteries can gain back
up to 95% of their maximum charge. The mechanism behind the method is reversing the process through which lithium-ion batteries lose range. Over hundreds of charge and discharge cycles, a thick substance called solid electrolyte interface, SEI, builds up on the electrodes that impedes the flow of electrons through the battery. If dunked in a bath of 1,3-dimethyl-2-imidazolidone DMI, the SEI layer is removed and the electrodes, having regained almost all their potential, can be replaced in the battery pack. This process not only reverses interphase growth, but also leaves a thin lithium fluoride layer that slows down SEI growth in subsequent cycles, wrote Nachiket Matra at SlashGear. Batteries that were thusly cleaned of SEI took longer to lose charge than virgin batteries out of the factory. Once substantial charging potential had been lost for a second time, a second DMI bath again replenished the battery's range, though to a lesser extent. Batteries can lose potential for various reasons, and the DM method will only work if the cause is SEI buildup on the electrodes. If the battery is losing capacity because of structural damage or lithium loss, DEA cannot help them. DEA does cost less, however, per kilogram of batteries than traditional pyrometallurgy, running up $15.25 per kilogram compared with $26.31 kilogram. This cost can be brought down further if future applications can find a way to recover the DMI solution, itself making up around 62% of the total costs. This electrode-level regeneration framework provides a scalable pathway towards closed-loop battery manufacturing with substantially reduced cost, energy consumption, and greenhouse gas emissions, supporting more sustainable electrification at the system level, the authors from Cornell wrote in the study, presenting the DEA method of battery refurbishment, published in the journal Energy and Environmental Science. And that article is titled Scientists Pioneer Chemical Bath Method to Restore Aging EV Batteries Without Breaking Them Down. And it was posted by Andy Corbley on September the 23rd. Our next article was also posted by Andy Corbley on September the 21st, and it's titled New AI Model Can Detect Heart Disease Markers in Simple Electrocardiogram Readings, a Breakthrough. Artificial intelligence has brought about a revolution in medical screening practices, with the technology able to make detections across hundreds of scans in seconds, which can be forwarded to trained pairs of human eyes. Now, from the UK comes another example in the form of heart disease diagnostics. Trained on millions of patients, a new AI tool has been designed to detect minute abnormalities in traditional electrocardiogram ECG readings. Though the ECG, which measures the natural electrical activity of the heart, has been a key part of diagnosing heart attack risk and heart arrhythmia for decades, it isn't able to detect heart disease. For heart disease risk, an echocardiogram or ultrasound reading of the heart is ordered, but appointments are often months later. Now, however, an AI tool has been designed specifically to detect early signs of two of the most common forms of heart disease from ECG readings. Details of the breakthrough, which could boost early diagnosis of heart disease, were presented at the European Society of Cardiology's annual congress in Munich, The Guardian reports. When it comes to the heart, earlier diagnosis and treatment saves lives and improves lives, said Dr. Sonia Babu Narayan, a consultant cardiologist and clinical director of the British Heart Foundation, which funded the trial. Technology, like the AI ECG in this research, which has the potential to identify high-risk patients early, will not detect everyone with a heart condition, but it could be a solution to help fast-track the patients who are most likely to have a heart abnormality. Heart valve diseases and heart failure are the two conditions the AI is capable of detecting in the blink of an eye. Unless one is an unexpected cardiologist, the first outwardly visible symptom of heart failure is cardiac arrest or sudden cardiac death. In a clinical trial for the AI's
potential inclusion in cardiology departments and beyond, 67,000 patients in the US had ECGs they'd received and analysed. The model detected 81% of heart failure cases and 90% of heart valve disease cases. The ECG is one of the most common tests conducted in cardiology, with approximately 1 billion ordered every year worldwide. Though a potential case flagged by the AI wouldn't be proof the patient is about to sustain a heart attack, it's imagined they'd use the AI-analysed ECG to receive priority across access to the echocardiogram appointments. Patients can often wait several months for a heart ultrasound scan after being referred for one by their doctor, said Professor Fu Xiong-un, a professor of cardiology at Imperial College London, who is involved in the study. This makes it exciting that our technology could identify patients most at risk of heart failure and heart valve disease so they could be prioritized for scans faster and more urgently. People may have undergone ECG tests for other reasons, Professor Ng said, and a major benefit of having the AI tool there will be that it can just as easily include potential heart disease checks into any list of diagnostic markers for other conditions, revealing potential heart disease when none was thought to exist. And that article is titled "New AI Model Can Detect Heart Disease Markers in Simple Electrocardiogram Readings, a Breakthrough." On Vision Australia Radio, you're listening to Good News Week, a program of good news from across Australia and around the globe. Our next article is titled, "Korean Drone Rescue Program Helps Mozambique Achieve Zero Fatalities During Worst Flood in Decades," and it was posted by Andy Corbley on September the 21st. In January, a community in northern Mozambique experienced one of its worst floods in decades, yet the raging waters failed to claim a single life. This miracle was made possible thanks to a small squadron of drones and their pilots tasked with informing search and rescue efforts in real time. The story, shared by the African Development Bank, centres around Marikwena, a district just north of the capital where the Inkamati River burst its banks after weeks of rainfall. As it would happen in April 2025, the bank's South Korea-Africa Economic Cooperation, COAFEC, Trust Fund had launched a program to train 30 public sector experts from the meteorology, road mapping, water management and disaster response agencies in the use of drones in emergency response. Called the Drone-Based Disaster Management Project, January's floods came halfway through the piloting course, where students were not only learning how to fly the drones, but also to operate sophisticated equipment like LIDAR instruments and data platforms that could transmit information about disaster areas in real time. Marikwena and the Inkamati River became the equivalent of a final year exam. "Before this project, I had absolutely no experience with drones," said Katia Manjati, one of the new pilots. Under Korean instructors, she learned to run the entire pipeline from data collection all the way to the final product, the processing and understanding what results we can draw from it all. That early expertise was vital, as the Inkamati totally forgot where its banks were and submerged hundreds of square miles beneath murky water. 8 months before their training was set to finish, the government ordered the project's team to the district, where they got to work successfully locating stranded families, mapping washed-out roads, and streaming live imagery to rescue teams who had no other way to see what the water had done. LIDAR imagery showed how deep each brown pool was and could successfully guide rescue vehicles through door-high floodwaters. Their work ensured that not only were there no recorded fatalities among the population, but none among the rescuers as well. In August, the 30 pilots graduated from the program, 10 of whom with licenses to train further drone operators. Local councilwoman Marcia Moani noted that their significance extends well beyond this flood when she spoke with a press team from the African Development Bank.
This project marks a major step forward, not only in technology, but also in how we respond to emergencies. It means we can act faster and smarter, saving more lives. And that article was titled, Korean Drone Rescue Program Helps Mozambique Achieve Zero Fatalities During Worst Floods in Decades. The next article, posted by Andy Corbley on September the 22nd, is titled, Prisoners Prove Unlikely Heroes to Monarch Butterflies, Thanks to Wisconsin Correctional Program. Wisconsin prison inmates have been offered a unique way to give back to their community by raising monarch butterflies from the inside. Set up at Red Granite Correctional Institute, RGCI, the idea first came to the program organizer while looking for something that inmates who were physically unable to participate in sports could do. Now, in its second year, some 20 prisoners currently work in a Lepidopterum purpose-built in red granite for raising and releasing monarchs, which are in decline across Wisconsin. The Refuge for Growth, Change and Inspiration Monarch Program was launched in 2025 by Carrie Dunkey. It runs from June through September, during which the prison receives monarch caterpillars from a nearby breeding centre, Monarch Watch, and the participants are divided into groups to look after them. Responsibilities include changing or adding leaves, collecting data on eggs, and tagging the butterflies, all of which will help inform conservation activities as the butterflies prepare to migrate thousands of miles south to Mexico. Junkie also provides other educational materials about monarchs, pollinator plants and horticulture. This delicate, rather dainty work has nevertheless been popular among the inmates, and this year the program oversaw 100 caterpillars, up from 60 last year. I enjoy being part of this program and being able to give back to the community, one inmate, Nathan Lecker, remembering raising monarch caterpillars as a child, told Corrections One, we can make a big impact from the inside. Correctional Department landscapers have added a variety of monarch-friendly flower beds around the prison grounds to provide additional support to the insects when they leave the enclosure after emerging from their chrysalises. It takes just 2 to 3 days of building up their strength before they're ready for the long flight south. Monarch butterfly populations have been declining for years, and it's wonderful that RGCI is getting involved with efforts to conserve them, said Shelley Torkelson, Communications Director for the National Resources Foundation of Wisconsin, which helped build the Lepidopterum inside the facility. The article is titled, Prisoners Prove Unlikely Heroes to Monarch Butterflies, Thanks to Wisconsin Correctional Program. The next article, also by Andy Corbley, is titled, Historic Philanthropic Gift Will Expand Veterinary Care Access to Millions of Americans and Their Pets. Hoping to allow millions of pet owners to access critical veterinary care beyond their budgets, a philanthropic organization has announced a groundbreaking $250 million commitment over the next 5 years. The initiative represents one of the largest private philanthropic investments ever made in American history to expand access to non-profit community veterinary care, and it was made by the Dave and Cheryl Duffield Foundation. Success in building and delivering innovation at 6 enterprise software companies, including PeopleSoft, Workday, and today Ridgeline, has allowed billionaire software engineer Cornell Allum and philanthropist Dave Duffield to give away heaps of the proceeds to charitable causes close to his heart, and to that of his wife Cheryl. These have included gifts totaling $500 million to Cornell University's School of Engineering, and more than $300 million to companion app animal support and welfare organizations. As founders of Maddie's Fund, the Duffields built the largest private foundation supporting companion animal organizations, with a particular focus on shelters. Their latest check, writing, takes that total past $500 million with the Big Bet for Pets, an initiative that builds on this legacy by addressing the veterinary care gap in America, which the foundation estimates impacts 50 million dogs and cats nationwide. The gap is largely the result of financial barriers to care, leaving millions of pets without routine preventive and life-saving veterinary services.
pets are members of our families and they need veterinary care to live long, healthy lives, said David Duffield in a statement. For too many families, that care is not easy to find or afford. Big Bet for Pets is our way of investing in a stronger, more accessible safety net for those special animals. The Duffield Big Bet for Pets will support community-based organisations working to expand access to veterinary care for family pets, invest in research and other strategies to advance progress in closing the gap in the access to veterinary care, and amplify the vital work of organisations providing veterinary services to pets in need. The initiative will roll out multiple investments and grant opportunities over the next 5 years, and the first two launch today. Duffield Boost Grants is a collective $2.5 million grant opportunity that will provide 250 grants of $10,000 each to non-profit community veterinary care providers nationwide. Expanding Access Grants will establish a $10 million pool for significant multi-year grants for established non-profit community veterinary clinics that are ready to expand their capacity to reach more pets in need. The lack of access to affordable veterinary care

investing in a future where every pet has access to the veterinary care they need and every family can care for the animals they love. And that article is titled, Historic Philanthropic Gift Will Expand Veterinary Care Access to Millions of Americans and Their Pets. And that concludes our readings of Good News Stories for this week. I'm Anne Cooper and I was your reader today, your panel operator and your editor. This program is produced in our Adelaide studios and can be heard regularly at this time here on Vision Australia Radio, at VA Radio on digital and online at varadio.org.

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4: Sunset Ridge by Nicole Alexander. Narrated by Cynthia Howell. This is a DAISY recording produced by the Vision Australia Information Library Service, commencing on January the 9th, 2015. This book was published by Bantam in 2013. No unauthorised copying, broadcasting, or public performance of this recording is permitted. Chapter 44. Banyan, Southwest Queensland, Australia, February 2000. Madeline turned to Sonia. So your aunt, Julie Jackson, and Coralie Shaw were best friends. The kitchen in the weatherboard house was growing hotter by the minute. Sonia's story of Julie's father being left lying in the main street after being abused by the townsfolk was startling. Yes, although not even Coralie would help the Jacksons. Of everyone in that town, only Miss Waits gave the family a hand. You forget, Sonia, that the entire Jackson family was under suspicion by the local authorities. No one wanted to risk associating with them, not the way people felt about the Germans back then, the old woman stated irritably from where she sat in the corner of the room. As for that Miss Waits, well, she wasn't from here anyway. So she had nothing to lose. And Coralie did? Madeline questioned. The old woman and Sonia exchanged a hard look. But surely you can't stop someone from buying goods in the village, Madeline exclaimed. The older woman pointed at Sonia with a crooked finger. She wasn't there, but I was. Thousands of our boys were blown to bits in the war and never came home. And those that did were ruined just the same. It got worse, Sonia interjected. Cummins took advantage of the ill feeling directed towards my great-uncle and pursued

0: pursued him relentlessly. He'd wanted to buy the Jackson farm for years, and he thought finally he had his chance. Of course, as the hatred for the Jacksons intensified, Cummins' offer became lower and lower. It was late 1917 when my great-uncle was left for dead outside the blacksmith's. They say it was only because of concern for his family that he lived out the week following the attack. The doctor said his injuries were shocking. Cummins made another offer for the Jackson farm, and this time he had no choice but to accept. It was all rather convenient for Cummins. Wait. Madeline touched Sonia's arm. This sounds as if you believe that Cummins had your great-uncle attacked in order to get his hands on your family property. One of the boundaries on the Cummins property adjoined the Jackson farm, and Cummins was desperate to increase his holding and his sheep flock, Sonia explained. Cummins was getting quite a name in the industry for his wool at the time. He wanted that land. And he got it, Madeline asked. Through foul play? Whether directly or indirectly, yes, he got it, Sonia replied. But we lost far more than that. The Jacksons were ruined. You have to understand, Madeline, that before the Great War, the family had prospects. We owned a good acreage and were of respectable, hard-working stock. And Julie was educated and attractive, and it was hoped she would marry well. There were few eligible girls in the district at the time. Sonia lifted her palms to the ceiling. There was even talk of her marrying one of the Harrow boys. Really? Madeline replied. She looked at the housekeeper. They could have been related, if not for the events that had occurred.
1: I knew it, the old woman spat.
0: Sonia ignored her. Well, no one wanted anything to do with the family after that. I guess people were looking for something to direct their anger and grief at, and the Jacksons, with their German heritage, fitted the bill. Aunt Julie moved in with her mother and younger siblings, including Nancy, your previous housekeeper, and my father, to a shack in the village after my great-uncle was buried in an unmarked pauper's grave. The owner of the funeral parlour, Snob Evans, she glared at the old woman, your dead husband, she said sarcastically, refused my great-aunt's request to pay for a decent Christian burial by instalment. In fact, he wouldn't even allow the body in the funeral home. Madeline glanced at the old woman. No wonder the Jacksons felt badly done by. And that was the beginning of the end of the Jackson family, until David Harrow returned from the war. Chapter 45. Sunset Ridge, Southwest Queensland, Australia, June 1918. Lily trotted across the paddock from the sheep yards to the homestead, the winter sun warming her flushed cheeks. The new mare was proving to be a solid purchase, and two of them were now a familiar sight roaming Sunset Ridge. The coming spring looked promising. With the sale of the 2,000 ewes last year, and GW's original mob of cattle culled to retain only the younger calves for breeding, the native grasses were in good condition. If the normal spring rains graced the property, the grass should come away quickly. With a click of her tongue, Lily urged the mare onwards. There was still paperwork to attend to, and she was yet to make a choice regarding the cloth required for her new riding pants. True to her word, Lily's dresses and skirts had been relegated to evening and housewear only. Every time she walked outdoors now, she dressed in riding pants. Cook would mumble something about standards, and GW appeared outwardly disapproving, though he could not always hide his smile. At the back gate, Lily dismounted, and wrapping the reins around the fence railing, walked up the path and collapsed into the chair next to GW. Well? He asked, peering over the top of a newspaper. Shearing was into its second week, and although there were the usual disgruntled employees, the arguments had lessened once the overseer insisted on a dry camp. No problems, my dear. And Mr. Cambridge is very pleased with the fleece yields to date and has even given tacit agreement to the slight change in the breeding program that I hope to implement. She tugged at the leather gloves, freeing her hands. I've been thinking about Taylor or whoever he was. Although GW's speech was much improved, he still spoke slowly and deliberately. Dropping the tan gloves on her lap, Lily turned to her husband. They rarely spoke of the man called Nathaniel Taylor. The incident had brought them together again, and Lily was so grateful to have the GW of old back that she had not pursued her initial concerns after the shocking event, hoping instead that one day her husband would choose to talk of the incident of his own free will. For her part, Lily would never forget the fierceness of her husband's attack. GW had bashed a man to death, a man who had proved indispensable in the management of Sunset Ridge, despite his lies and threatening actions in the music room. On the other hand, her husband's appalling temper had all but abated since his part in Mr. Taylor's death. It was as if all the anger and bitterness and remorse and guilt that had accumulated within GW during his lifetime had been expelled from his body with the savagery of the assault. Confusingly, good had come from the man's death. What of Mr. Taylor, GW? Lily asked. Her husband barely lifted his eyes from the paper. If we knew his real name, I would make efforts to trace his family, perhaps make some sort of monetary gift, anonymously, of course. An excellent idea, my dear. This was the first time GW had voiced regret for his actions. His acknowledgement loosened something tight within her. Unfortunately, I fear that his identity will never be known. Quite, he agreed. Even now, I can't quite fathom what happened that day. Nor I, Lily replied. Mr. Taylor was a good man at heart. Her husband cleared his throat. My only thought was of you, the thought of losing you after all we'd been through, after what I'd put you through. He reached out and briefly took her hand. It was a long time since she had felt such joy. It's done now, Lily soothed. Let's put it behind us. GW gave her a grateful smile. At the time, Mr. Taylor's demise appeared to be an insurmountable scandal. In the days following the man's death, the distress Lily felt at his murder was gradually replaced by other concerns. She worried not only about GW's brutality, but also the damage that could be done to the Harrow family name. She need not have been so concerned. They repaid the investigating constable's discretion with a monetary gift, as well as a number of sketches found in the dead man's possession. The works were instantly recognisable as Miss Waite's, and although they bore David's signature and were remarkably lifelike, Lily did not hesitate to give them away. The drawings were of little consequence in the scheme of things. At the time, Lily did not know how true that thought was, for they were yet to receive the news from France. I best be on my feet come spring, lest I become redundant and that new manager takes over. Never. Mr. Cambridge was proving to be well worth the money. Married with young children, his only concern was one of education. You know that our former governess is employed in the Banyan post office? I was thinking of contacting her and asking Miss Waits if she would consider taking up her old position. Folding the newspaper, GW rested it on his lap. You never liked her. I never liked her modernist ideas towards education, nor her loose morals. Did they ever find Roger? GW asked. No, he seems to have disappeared into the English countryside, no doubt. He didn't seem like the type to shirk his duty, not having gone all the way over there. Well, you may be right. Lily poured water from the glass pitcher on the table and took a sip. It's only a rumour, but they were engaged. So if he is eventually declared legally dead, it's possible that Miss Waits could apply to the courts to be a beneficiary of his estate. It appears Roger's mother was not without funds, and his only brother was killed in 1916.
1: I doubt she would do such a thing. Still a moneyed governess.
0: GW raised an eyebrow. Lily giggled. Heaven forbid society is changing. It was good to laugh again. After the shocking end to last year, she had truly believed that they would never recover from it. If it were possible to die from grief, then surely she had become close to being a candidate. The most miraculous thing about the terrible year of 1917, however, was that GW saved her. Despite Mr. Taylor's death and the extent of their marital problems, both had paled into insignificance with the earth-shattering telegram that had arrived from the War Department. That single typed line, "We regret to inform you," would haunt Lily for all the days of her life. And yet they had endured, mainly because GW constantly reminded her of what they still had, of what they could have in the future. Above all, she would never forget that moment on Christmas Day, when she had sat beside GW as he had rewritten their son's names in the Harrow Bible. Forgiveness did exist, but at what cost? Beside her, GW's gaze was directed to the line of trees frilling the horizon. "Let's have a pot of tea, shall we? And a slice of Cook's treacle cake," Lily suggested. GW inhaled sharply and reached for his walking stick. The newspaper slipped to the ground. "My dear, whatever is the matter?" She followed her husband's gaze out across the paddock. The sky was cloudless, the air so crisp that Lily imagined she could almost count the white cockatoos nestling in a tree down near the stables. GW limped to the edge of the veranda and then stumbled down the wooden stairs, dragging his useless left foot. "Wait, GW, where are you going?" Lily uncrossed her legs. She'd been in the saddle on and off for 3 hours already and was not in the mood for one of her husband's impromptu walks about the house paddock. With a distinct lack of enthusiasm, she pushed herself out of the chair and leaned against the timber pillar. She looked to the horizon and saw a thin plume of dust silhouetted against the sky. It grew in size until a wagon appeared through the tree line. Bouncing over the rutted track, it barely slowed on entering the house paddock. Lily could hear the creak of the wagon's wheels, and as it rushed towards them, she lifted a trembling hand to her mouth as the cockatoos near the stable took flight. Then finally, the unmistakable shape of the driver came into focus. GW clutched at the back gate. "It's my boys. Come home to us, Lily. It's them riding in from the scrub." The wagon came to a screeching halt at the homestead gate, and Lily watched as Dave threw down the reins and jumped to the ground. Her youngest was tanned and fit, tall and older, much older. But he was alive as his letter had promised. GW dropped the walking stick and reached for him.
2: "My boy, my boy, my boy," GW sobbed as they embraced.
0: Overcome, Lily lifted a hand to her youngest son's cheek. It was then she noticed it. There was no light in his eyes. "Mother, father." He walked to the rear of the dray and tugged at the canvas cover. "I've brought Luther home." Lily grasped her husband's arm. After everything the family had endured over the preceding years, she doubted she could face another calamity. By her side, GW stiffened. This was the moment they had both lived and breathed for, the return of their sons. What's wrong with him, Dave? Her youngest rolled his lips together and gave a self-conscious smile. He's drunk.
3: 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Narrated by Cynthia Howell.
0: Chapter 46. Banyan, Southwest Queensland, Australia, February 2000. For a moment, Madeline didn't believe the two women, yet here they were corroborating each other. "Are you telling me Luther survived the war?" The old woman nodded. "It's not possible," she argued. "My mother said Thaddeus was killed on the battlefield on the Western Front, and Luther died a few months later in an English hospital from wounds he received in the same attack." The old woman raised a muscle where an eyebrow once would have been. "That's right about Thaddeus, but as for Luther... Well, the first bit's true enough, eh, Sonia?" "And how would you know?" Madeline asked, her voice tight. The old woman gave a cackle. "Because I married him and cared for him until his death from those same wounds in 1921. My girl, I'm your great aunt, Coralie Shaw." In the heat of the kitchen, with the stench of the bull mouse that could be heard rustling in the papers at her feet, Madeline could only think of one phrase, the phrase Sonia had used, white trash. She picked up a dusty magazine and fanned her face as she stared blankly at the bird-like creature opposite her. In the background, the screen door screeched and the weather-beaten woman from the museum walked in. "This is Sue Ellen Evans, Coralie's granddaughter," Sonia introduced tersely. "Didn't you give us a right shock showing up like you did the other day at the museum? I should have seen the similarities, but I've only ever seen pictures of the Harrows. And with you lot never coming into the village, well, how's a woman to be sure?" Sue Ellen shut the kitchen door and switched on the refrigerated air conditioning unit built into the wall. "Gran doesn't like the cool. She ain't used to it." The refreshing breeze wafted around the room. "You were married to my great-uncle?" Madeline asked Coralie, looking to Sonia for clarification.
1: "It's as she says," replied Sonia.
0: Coralie pointed irritably to a plastic container near the arga.
1: "Well, go on, Sue Ellen. Go fetch it for the girl."
0: Sue Ellen did as she was told, sitting the thick scrapbook from the container on the kitchen table.
1: "Go on, girl. Have a look."
0: Wiping the perspiration from her face, Madeline opened the book. There on the inside page was a charcoal sketch of Luther Harrow.
1: "Handsome man, wasn't he? That was the last sketch Dave ever did of a soldier," Coralie explained. "Lucy said he drew hundreds during the war. The men wanted to send them home to their loved ones. But, of course, every time he drew a soldier, they were usually killed. Dave took it real hard, as if the drawings were bad luck. Luther said he begged to have his portrait done because he didn't expect to survive the war."
0: Coralie sounded wistful. In a way, he didn't.
2: "Why didn't my mother tell me about any of this?" Madeline asked.
0: Coralie lifted her bird-like hands.
1: "Jude probably doesn't know the truth. Luther and me, well, we were an embarrassment to the Harrows, individually and together. Me because I wasn't good enough, and Luther because he wasn't the returning hero that the family expected. They'd already lost Thaddeus, and they couldn't understand why Luther couldn't get his act together and live a normal life on his return from the war. Old GW never got over how changed Luther was. He died a few years after Luther passed, and that proved too much for Lily. They say she only stayed on for your grandfather's sake. Dave was a changed man as well, and he had his own share of problems after the war ended. But they ran the place together, until her health got the better of her and she moved to Brisbane.
0: Coralie blew her nose, then tucked the tissue up the sleeve of her blouse.
1: I think that after so much tragedy, your grandfather chose the best bits to pass on to your mother. The Harrows were a real proud family back then. Stuck up, you'd call them nowadays. It was pretty obvious that Luther wasn't right in the head when he came back from the war. And when he left Sunset Ridge for good, and then took up with me.
0: The old woman rolled her eyes.
1: Well, how shocking, she said dramatically. Lily visited Luther a few months before he died, but GW stayed away. He was mightily embarrassed by the whole thing. Your grandfather, the woman cleared her throat, probably thought it best if everyone thought Luther died over in France.
0: She looked blankly at Madeline.
1: In a way, he did.
0: Madeline digested this. But what happened to Luther?
2: Coralie nestled her hands in her lap.
1: It's difficult to explain. It's like Luther left part of his mind over there. Everyone said he drank too much and that was what killed him. But I knew it was his nerves. That and the shrapnel they couldn't remove from his spine. He drank to numb the pain. Except the real pain was in his head. Shell shock. Every so often, Luther would go walkabout. And I'd find him naked under a tree, trying to wash himself clean with dirt. He told me in the weeks before he died that Thaddeus and his mate Harold were blown to bits in front of him. They were trying to protect Dave by huddling around him, but in doing so they made themselves a bigger target for the Germans. When they were hit, Thaddeus and Harold were splattered all over Luther and Dave.
0: Madeline felt as if she'd been winded. Sue Ellen sat cross-legged in front of her grandmother.
4: I never knew that.
0: Sonia was white.
1: Me neither, Sue Ellen said.
0: Coralie tapped the hospital trolley impatiently. Luther knew he was different when he returned home. It didn't matter what Dave said. There wasn't any way he was going to stay out at Sunset Ridge. It was too quiet, he reckoned, and his parents' attempt to act as if everything was normal only increased his anxiety. He used to imagine the Germans were approaching across a red ridge, ready to clamber over the homestead fence at dawn. During those hallucinations, he'd lie in wait on the homestead veranda with a loaded rifle. Eventually, Dave realised that his brother would end up shooting someone. So he convinced their parents that Luther needed to leave the property for a while until he settled down. And that's when he moved into the boarding house where I was living. And that's how Dave got friendly again with Miss Waits.
3: Sunset Ridge by Nicole Alexander. Narrated by Cynthia Howell.
0: This book was published by Bantam in 2013. No unauthorised copying, broadcasting, or public performance of this recording is permitted.
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11: Welcome to Inside Voice on Vision Australia Radio. I'm Meg Kimmel. Our first story is from issue 22 of About Time. This story is entitled See No More, Peter's Story. My Story, My Community, My Work, by Peter. Peter is a peer worker at See No More. A bit about me. I've always had a creative streak. I'm actually a graffiti artist. Melbourne is known for its graffiti culture, and I'm part of that scene. Art has been an important outlet for me over the years. I've even promised to dig out some pictures to show you all. But for most of my life, I honestly thought I was unemployable. I hadn't worked in decades. One day, I said to a mate, "I reckon I'm ready." Harm Reduction Victoria gave me a chance, and I've thrived ever since. In the fight to eliminate hepatitis C, the See No More project is doing something different, and it's working. I'm proud to be part of it. See No More is a partnership between Harm Reduction Victoria, St. Vincent's Hospital, and the Burnet Institute, funded by Gilead Sciences. And together we're bringing Hep C testing and treatment straight to the people involved with the justice system, especially those who fall through the cracks. Instead of waiting for people to come to a clinic, we take the service to them. We park our van outside the community corrections offices and offer point of care, Hep C testing and treatment on the spot. Most of the people I see are on probation, parole, or linked to the courts, and plenty haven't had access to healthcare in years. A van, a vision, and a lot of heart. I work alongside two brilliant nurses from St. Vincent's. Together, we run a mobile nurse and peer-led testing and treatment service at four community corrections sites across Metro Melbourne. We park near community corrections offices and yarn with people as they're coming out. I tell them, we'll test anyone in the community who might be at risk. Testing is simple, a fast finger prick test. And if someone tests positive, we help organise treatment quickly in a way that fits into their life, whether through a methadone clinic, a local pharmacy, or the hospital. But the van isn't just a testing site, it's a small hub of harm reduction. We have a needle and syringe program, naloxone kits, clothes from Thread Together, toiletries and snacks, and we help people with housing and health referrals whenever we can. Soon, we'll also be offering Hep B and flu vaccinations, along with more bloodborne virus and sexually transmitted infection screening. I'm really looking forward to learning those new skills. Peer power. It takes one to know one. I'm peer-based, and people can tell straight away I'm one of them. I speak the same language because I've lived it. I've used drugs, and I had hepatitis C. In that short walk from the corrections office to the van, they know I'm not an outsider. The ice breaks immediately, and people open up because the trust is already there. I went to prison in 1999. At Melbourne Assessment Prison, they tested me for hepatitis C before sending me to Fulham Prison, and that was it. There was no treatment offered to me, no information, and no one really cared. I was worried enough to keep my own syringe, but I still rented it out. By the time I left, the cut-down needle was half its original length from sharpening it. That's why people trust me now. I don't speak from theory. I speak from lived experience. What keeps me going? At the start, I'll be honest, the money I earned as a peer worker helped. It got me off the streets and gave me stability. But what keeps me going now is the impact the job has had on my mental health. I've lived with clinical depression for years. This work has lifted my confidence and my self-worth more than I ever expected. Helping people who have walked a similar path makes me feel like I'm part of something bigger, something that matters. Treatment has changed in a big way. I've done both the old interferon-based treatment and the current hepatitis C treatment. For me, they were like chalk and cheese. For me, the current treatment was easy, but a lot of people don't know it exists yet. I also talk a lot about reinfection. Just because you're on treatment doesn't mean you can't get hep C again, I remind people. Blood doesn't have to be visible. A tiny drop is enough. Why this work is critical. People involved in the justice system are up to 8 times more likely to have hepatitis C than the general population. Prisons in Victoria and in other states do offer testing and treatment, but people on community corrections orders, a group even larger than the prison population, often slip through the cracks. Nearly half of the people on community correction orders have never been in prison, but still share similar risks. See No More is helping to close that gap. A team effort. See No More works because it's collaborative. Burnett Institute drives the research and funding. St. Vincent's Hospital provides the nurses. Harm Reduction Victoria brings in peer workers like me. I like to joke that we're like Voltron. Each part is strong, but together we're unstoppable. In phase one, we tested nearly 900 people, even though we only ran 2 days a week. Around 60 people went on to start treatment. That's massive. The hard stuff. Some of the stories people share are heavy. At first, I struggled. I had to learn not to internalize everything. Now I get regular debriefs, and my manager at Harm Reduction Victoria is incredibly supportive. A lot of people we see haven't been near a doctor in years because of stigma. When they see I'm one of them, they feel safe enough to try again. A message for anyone reading this inside prison. If you're reading this from inside, here's what I want you to know. If you're like me and you've been using it for years and you think you're an unemployable piece of rubbish, there's hope. I used to think that too. But if I can get employed, anyone can. Get tested and get treated if you and your doctor decide that's right for you. Tell your mates. There's real support out here for you. Looking ahead. I'm excited about what's next, including vaccines, sexual health training, and new harm reduction skills. Every new skill means another way to help my community. And that was See No More, Peter's Story by Peter, from issue 22 of About Time, published in May 2026. Our next story is from issue 23 of Paper Chained. It's entitled The Castle Hill Rebellion by Josie Bull. Convict-led opposition to British transportation sentences simmered throughout the 19th century. The Castle Hill Rebellion was Australia's first organised uprising, highlighting Britain's mistreatment of Irish political prisoners. Far from a mere criminal uprising, it marked one of the earliest acts of resistance against oppressive colonial rule, a system that would face growing scrutiny from Australian convicts and free settlers throughout the 1800s. Castle Hill aided in exposing the flaws of Britain's penal system and laid the groundwork for future anti-colonialism protests. During the early years of colonisation, transportation sentences were primarily used to exile convicted criminals from the British Empire. However, in the wake of the 1776 American Revolution and the 1789 French Revolution, Britain grew increasingly wary of radical political movements. To curb political dissent, Britain began exiling political radicals to Australia. Inspired in part by the French revolutionaries, Ireland sought to establish an independent republic. In 1798, the Society of United Irishmen launched a rebellion against British rule, sparking battles across the country. The most infamous of these was the Battle of Vinegar Hill, where 16,000 rebels clashed with 13,000 British troops. The uprising was brutally suppressed, with thousands killed or captured by the British armed forces. Over 400 survivors were sentenced to transportation as political prisoners to the penal colonies of New South Wales. Convict life in Australia was harsh, marked by forced labour, brutality and isolation. Most men were deployed to build roads, bridges and public buildings or worked on government farms. Educated convicts were assigned administrative jobs, while women served as domestic servants for colonial officers. Discipline was often arbitrary, with punishments given for even minor infractions, such as 50 lashings from the cat o' nine tails, a lead-weighted whip capable of tearing skin. Veterans of Ireland's Vinegar Hill were exiled to Australia alongside common thieves and forgers. Many remained determined to resist British oppression and longed to return home to resume their fight for Irish independence. Desperation grew between 1800 and 1804, and numerous small-scale rebellions emerged around Sydney and Norfolk Island, but most were intercepted before they could take shape. Castle Hill Government Farm, filled with Irish convicts, became a hotbed of political unrest, particularly between 1801 and 1804. During this period, ships arriving in Sydney from Ireland brought not only more veterans of the 1798 rebellion, but also news of Robert Emmet's failed 1803 uprising in Dublin. Just 6 weeks after hearing of Emmet's insurrection, following years of quiet planning, the Irish convicts at Castle Hill were moved to launch their rebellion. Irish rebel veteran Philip Cunningham led the uprising alongside fellow countrymen William Johnson and Samuel Humes. Together, they assembled a force of around 250 men, intending to join the 1,000 other convicts fleeing the Hawkesbury River region. The plan was to rally at nearby settlements, march on Sydney, and reach Port Jackson, where they hoped to seize control of several ships and sail back to Ireland to resume the fight for independence. On the evening of 4 March 1804, a hut at Castle Hill was set alight to signal that the uprising had begun. Rebels rallied under the cry, "Liberty or Death," echoing the voices of the Society of United Irishmen. The convicts easily outnumbered and overpowered their guards and seized their weapons. They split into groups and raided nearby farms for ammunition and other supplies. Some men missed the smoke signal or became lost in the dark, leaving the rebel forces smaller than originally planned. The biggest setback came when their key messenger was captured and gave the entire rebel strategy to British forces. Unaware that the plan had been compromised, Cunningham pressed ahead. The largest group of rebels positioned themselves on Constitution Hill, a strategic lookout with sweeping views of the surrounding area, ready to warn others of any approaching colonial troops. Major George Johnson and Governor King had already begun assembling troops and local militia, declaring martial law across the colony. Major Johnson led British forces travelling overnight toward Constitution Hill, aware of the large rebel group gathered there. By the morning of 5 March, Major Johnson confronted the rebel convicts and said he wanted to avoid bloodshed by negotiating with their commanders. Cunningham attempted to raise a flag of truce, but Major Johnson broke the agreement and swiftly arrested him, along with the rebel co-leaders William Johnson and Samuel Humes. Colonial forces then fired and charged, scattering the rebel forces. At least 30 were killed in the day-long crossfire, with no recorded casualties among British troops. Cunningham was publicly hanged during the rebellion, while William Johnson and Samuel Humes were imprisoned alongside more than 60 other rebels. With the execution and imprisonment of its key leaders, the uprising quickly collapsed, but martial law remained in place for over a week to ensure complete suppression. Punishments for the arrested rebel convicts varied. After their trial, William Johnson and Samuel Humes were executed along with 7 other rebels. Over 30 men received hundreds of lashes and were sent to work on the chain gang at Coal River, now known as Newcastle. The remaining convicts stayed at Castle Hill Farm, but were placed in leg irons, heavy ankle chains permanently fitted by a blacksmith. These irons could weigh anywhere between 3 and 14 kilograms and were worn throughout their regular labour. Punishments like this were common in Australia's penal system, often serving as visible symbols or reminders to convicts of colonial control. The Castle Hill Rebellion highlights the trauma of exile, men torn from their homeland, stripped of their rights and forced into servitude. Living conditions remained harsh in the colonies, particularly for Irish prisoners and their families, who endured systemic mistreatment and discrimination under British rule. For many Irish convicts, life under colonial rule became unbearable, and bushranging felt like their only option. Some of Australia's most infamous bushrangers, including Ned Kelly, Harry Power, and Bold Jack Donoghue, were of Irish descent, shaped by this legacy of Irish resistance. For decades, Castle Hill was dismissed as a failed mutiny, but modern historians now interpret it as a bold act of anti-colonial resistance. Historian Therese Marie Mayer argues that it wasn't merely about escape. It reflected an enduring commitment to the ideals of the United Irishmen. Many of the rebels involved at Castle Hill had earned partial freedom through the ticket of leave system, yet still risked everything to join the fight. This was far from a simple protest. It represented resistance against British rule. Their actions challenged the colonial narrative of passive convict compliance and control, revealing that political consciousness was unaffected by transportation. Castle Hill stands as a symbol of identity, solidarity, and defiance against imperial domination. The Castle Hill Rebellion marked a turning point for convict resistance in Australia and became known as Australia's Vinegar Hill. It helped shape later acts of resistance, including the Eureka Stockade and the Rum Rebellion. Eureka rebels used Vinegar Hill as a secret password during their 1854 rebellion, and death or liberty became a common phrase used throughout the colonial resistance movement. As the 19th century progressed, political unrest only intensified among both convicts and free settlers. By 1868, more than 160,000 convicts had been exiled to Australia, and their forced labour fueled the rapid expansion of colonial infrastructure. Public opinion began to shift against penal transportation, with growing pressure to end convict labour and rising support for national self-governance. Today, the rebellion is commemorated at Castle Hill Heritage Park in Sydney. The men who fought during the 1804 rebellion cannot simply be labelled convicts or criminals. They were political prisoners driven by a vision of protecting their homeland. Their story, which was the first major convict uprising in Australia, forms an important chapter in Australia's penal history. And that was The Castle Hill Rebellion by Josie Ball, from issue 23 of Paper Chained, published in August 2026. And that's all we have time for on this edition of Inside Voice on Vision Australia Radio.
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22: Hello and welcome to On This Day. I am Marilyn Barclay, and today is Monday, the 28th of September. Let's start off today with the beginning of a famous brand, as it was on this day in 1901 that King. No, not his title, but his first name. King Camp Gillette established the American Safety Razor Company, now known as, yes, you guessed it, Gillette. Gillette was inspired by his mentor William Painter, who created the Crown Cork, the first commonly used bottle cap. Painter impressed upon Gillette to create something that could be thrown away after use. The idea of a disposable razor was conceived in 1895 and production began in 1903, with 51 razors and 168 blades being sold in the first calendar year. The second year of production was a bit better. The company sold over 90,000 razors and 123,000 blades, renaming itself the Gillette Safety Razor Company. By 1906, they were shipping product across the world. King Camp Gillette died in 1932 in California, and the Gillette Company continues to operate to this day. The first public performance took place in the new Sydney Opera House on this day in 1973. After a number of test performances, a production of Sergei Prokofiev's War and Peace was performed in the Opera Theatre on September 28, 1973. The following night, the concert hall was inaugurated with a performance of an all-Wagner programme by the Sydney Symphony Orchestra. And in 1928, while working at his laboratory at St Mary's Hospital in London, Alexander Fleming discovered penicillin by accident when he noticed that many of his culture dishes were contaminated with a fungus that had a positive antibacterial effect on multiple organisms, providing the basic block for the start of modern antibiotics. Many believe that the discovery of penicillin is one of the most important discoveries of the last century. We are getting close to our music break today, and on this day in 1971, Adrian James, A.J. Croce, was born in Bryn Mawr, Pennsylvania, to parents and musicians Ingrid and Jim Croce. When Ingrid told Jim about the pregnancy, it inspired Jim to write Time in a Bottle, a song he'd release in 1972 on his album You Don't Mess Around with Jim. Sadly, 8 days before AJ's third birthday, Jim died in a plane crash shortly after taking off from a foggy Louisiana airport. After his death, radio airplay of his song Time in a Bottle would lead to public demand for a single release, and on release, the track would reach number one, becoming his second and last number one hit in the US.

That was Jim Croce with Time in a Bottle. Now we go back in time to 929 AD, when good King Wenceslas was killed by his brother. Wenceslas was the Duke of Bohemia and considered to be an honest and generous man who believed in putting his Christian faith into action. He became king at the age of 18. Faced with German invasion in 929, Wenceslas submitted to the German king Henry I. This submission provoked some of the nobles to conspire against him, and they prompted his younger brother, Boleslas, also known as Boleslas the Bad, to murder him. Waylaid by Boleslas en route to Mass, Wenceslas the Good was killed at the church door on the 28th of September 929. Wenceslas had been particularly caring towards children, doing what he could to help orphans. Thus, in 1853, he was chosen by lyricist John Mason Neale as the subject of a Christmas carol which would give the example of generosity and high principles. So there's something to think about every time you sing Good King Wenceslas. Now, what else happened on the 28th of September? In 1066, William the Conqueror landed in England. It would mark the beginning of the Norman conquest of England. In 1785, Napoleon Bonaparte, aged 16, graduated from the elite École Militaire in Paris. A poor showing. He was ranked 42nd in a class of 51. In 1941, Jerry Lewis and Dean Martin appeared in My Name is Irma, the first of 16 Hollywood pictures the duo starred in. In 1961, a coup in Damascus led to the dissolution of the United Arab Republic, which was a short-lived union between Syria and Egypt that was formed on February 1, 1958. In 1963, Roy Lichtenstein's pop artwork Wham!, depicting in comic book style a US jet shooting down an enemy fighter, was exhibited for the first time. It became one of the best-known examples of pop art. Much celebration in South Australia on this day in 1967, as 6 o'clock pub closing ended, when Premier Don Dunstan raised his glass at 1 minute past 6 o'clock in the front bar of the Chalar Gardens Hotel. In 1987, Star Trek returned to the small screen with Star Trek: The Next Generation. Starring Patrick Stewart as Captain Jean-Luc Picard, the series would last 7 seasons and spawn 4 movies. Chalkies at the Australian Stock Exchange marked up their final deals on this day in 1990. The traditional chalkboard system was superseded by computers. On this day in 1991, legendary jazz trumpeter Miles Davis passed away at the age of 65. And in 2021, the last Daniel Craig James Bond film premiered, titled No Time to Die, to our number one song. And it was on September the 28th, 1968, that the Beatles' single, Hey Jude, hit the top of the charts in Australia. It is over 7 minutes long and was the longest song ever to hit number one until 2021, when Taylor Swift eclipsed that record with her song All Too Well, 10-minute version, which clocked in at, yes, over 10 minutes. While we don't have enough time today to squeeze in Hey Jude, the good news is the single was a double A-side with another Beatles hit, Revolution, which we can fit in today.

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7: Good afternoon. It's Monday the 20th of September 2026. I'm Harrison Rock and joined today by Annette Ferguson. First up, here is a quick look at what the top headlines around the country are. Victoria's retail crime crisis makes state shopping centres an outlier. Treasurer Jim Chalmers defends inflation record as 15-year interest rate high looms. And government promises $80 million study into duplicating upfield line delaying level crossing removal. And here's Annette with today's top story.
8: Thanks, Harrison. Victoria's retail crime crisis makes state shopping centres an outlier, by Ben Wilmot from The Australian. Major landlords in Victoria are seeking stronger intervention to ensure a safer environment for shoppers and employees in Australia's most dangerous state for retailers. The criminal activity has hit major complexes, including Melbourne landmark Chadstone Shopping Centre, where a woman was dragged from her car outside the property last Thursday night. The wide-ranging nature of crimes and their seriousness has left landlords scrambling to ensure the safety of vulnerable customers. In last week's case, a 64-year-old dragged by youths before her groceries were stolen. A second woman was then punched in the face outside of the same mall before having her designer purse stolen. It's why earlier this month, Centre Group, owner of the Westfield Empire, beefed up patrols in car parks at Melbourne's suburban Westfield Fountain Gate after rising vehicle thefts. The documented increase in retail theft comes even as Victoria's overall crime rate drops, leaving landlords exasperated that not enough is being done to deter offenders. Private retail owner Faulkner Property labelled Victoria a criminal's dream state. State-owned fund manager Queensland Investment Corporation, QIC, which has major holdings in Victoria, including Eastland and Water Gardens, as well as Pacific Epping and Pacific Werribee, co-owned with the Alta family, has added its voice to the concerns. QIC Managing Director of Real Estate, Deborah Coakley, said Victoria stood out for the wrong reasons. She said, "We've seen Victoria's a bit of an outlier. Generally, across all our centres, we're acutely aware of the necessity to provide a safe environment for the shopper and also for the retail worker. We've participated in a number of programs to ensure that it's a safe place to shop and a safe place to work. But we've had to work very closely with police in Victoria in

0: particular. QIC invests on behalf of the Queensland Government. Certainly, the retailers do continue to provide us with information around shoplifting and theft, which is concerning for them. Retailers including billionaire Solomon Liu, Myer boss Olivia Wirth, and outgoing Bunnings boss Mike Schneider have called for greater action. Ms. Coakley said, "We are acutely aware of the sort of, if I can call it, the societal unrest that does occur and the behaviours that do make shopping centres unsafe. Victoria has certainly been one of those." The QIC property boss pointed to some initiatives working recently in the troubled state. "But I don't think that it's been enough, and we definitely need to see greater improvement." National peak industry body, the Shopping Centre Council of Australia, is backing reforms to ensure greater safety. Its chief executive, Angus Nardi, had engaged with the Victorian government on reforms, including an election commitment by Premier Ben Carroll to introduce the Queensland-style Jack's Law. Critics have noted the government had recently voted against a bill on Jack's Law. The law would enable police to more readily undertake knife-wanding operations, which opposition leader Jess Wilson committed to late last year. Retailers separately condemned Victoria's watered-down workplace protection orders, arguing a hoped-for crackdown is weak and leaves staff vulnerable. Mr. Nardi said Operation Pulse, unveiled by former Premier Jacinta Allen last December, trialling protective services officers at shopping centres, had been a positive reform. It also boosted police presence, aiming to fight retail theft, antisocial behaviour and weapon-related offences in major shopping centres and retail strips. The operation targeted hotspots, including Northland Shopping Centre and High Point Shopping Centre. QIC's Eastland, Water Gardens and Pacific Werribee have also witnessed more policing, as had Westfield Fountain Gate. Other centres include Bayside Shopping Centre and Westfield Southland, as well retail spots in Geelong. Mr. Nardi backed the Victorian government's move to extend Operation Pulse to next year and recruit an additional 150 officers. He said, "With more than 1,700 arrests and 3,500 charges laid, Operation Pulse has been a major success and we believe is a model that should be more widely rolled out. That benefit is yet to show up in official statistics, which revealed shoplifters aged under 29 are fueling a 2.7% jump in retail crime, with an extra 1,137 offences recorded to June 2026 to 43,124. Victoria's overall crime rate reduced by 2.1% in the same year and 624,000 criminal offences committed. And that was Victoria's retail crime crisis makes state shopping centres an outlier by Ben Wilmot from The Australian.
1: Treasurer Jim Chalmers defends inflation record as 15-year interest rate high looms. This article is from ABC News by Holly Tregenza. On the eve of a widely anticipated rate hike that would push interest rates to their highest level in 15 years, the Treasurer has defended the government's track record on inflation, saying high petrol prices are to blame rather than government spending. Treasurer Jim Chalmers confirmed the budget deficit for last financial year was $6 billion better than the $28.3 billion forecast in May. He said that showed the government had been limiting spending growth and doing their work to curb inflation ahead of the Reserve Bank's looming decision on Tuesday whether to again hike the official cash rate to a possible 4.6%. The last time the cash rate was around this level was October to November 2011, meaning anyone who had purchased their first home since that time has never had to service a higher borrowing level on their loan. Mr. Chalmers revealed the projected national debt was lower than forecast in the May budget, with health costs and other payments down $1.4 billion and revenue up $4.6 billion more than expected. The increased tax was driven by better than expected returns on superannuation investments, rather than a higher take from wage earners or mining revenue, the latter which came in short on budget forecasts. Finance Minister Katie Gallagher credited the budget savings to less spending across aged care, childcare, and the Pharmaceutical Benefits Scheme, PBS. The Treasurer pushed back on suggestions the government could do more to help households, pointing to global economic pressure and the Iran-US war as absolutely disastrous for family budgets in Australia. While Mr. Chalmers celebrated an improvement for the budget, he conceded that there would be difficult months ahead. He insisted other countries were in a far worse position than Australia and said anybody who had watched recent developments in global debt and bond markets would understand they were having a very serious pressure on borrowing costs. The figures released on Monday, today, showed government spending had risen from 26.6% to 26.9% of GDP, largely reflecting the weaker economic growth of the Australian economy. Mr. Chalmers insisted the war in the Middle East, not government spending, was to blame for increasing inflation. Any objective observer of what's happening in our economy, and particularly what's happening with inflation, will conclude that a big driver of inflation we're seeing in our economy right now comes from the Middle East, he said. But Shadow Treasurer Tim Wilson said the announcement was a desperate attempt to distract Australians from the prospect of three more interest rate rises. He said the hike would push many families and small businesses over the edge and blamed Jim Chalmers' addiction to spending. Pushed on whether the government could do more to meet the inflation challenge, Mr. Chalmers considered it had existed before the war in the Middle East. The best way to describe the inflation challenge right now is that we have an inflation challenge in our economy made much worse by the war, he said. He said while the government was committed to working on productivity gains, the benefits would unfortunately be felt in the coming years, not necessarily the coming days and weeks. Prime Minister Anthony Albanese also blamed global inflation as the primary issue, driving up interest rates and acknowledged some people were doing it tough. We'll continue to take work such as the $6 billion deficit compared to what was anticipated in our May budget, he said. The Australian Bureau of Statistics is due to release the inflation figures for August on Wednesday. And the article was from ABC News by Holly Tregenza. Treasurer Jim Chalmers defends inflation record as 15-year interest rate high looms.
0: Government promises $80 million study into duplicating upfield line, delaying level crossing removal. An article which is unattributed from the abc.net.au. The Carroll government will delay level crossing removals and begin preliminary work on duplicating the upfield line if re-elected. The line through Melbourne's northern suburbs still has a section of single line track limiting the amount of services. The government has pledged to spend $80 million on a study into the cost of duplicating the rail line. The Carroll government will duplicate Melbourne's upfield line if re-elected, but will delay scheduled works to remove level crossings for 7 years. The railway line travels through the northern suburbs and still has a section of single line track between Gowrie and Upfield stations, limiting the amount of services that can be run on the line at any one time. Premier Ben Carroll said the duplication would be crucial for Melbourne's north and improve reliability of rail services to the area. Mr. Carroll said, "I'm from Melbourne's northwestern suburbs. This has been spoken about for generations." The Premier estimated the duplication would cost between $650 million and $1.4 billion, but stopped short of guaranteeing funding for the project. Instead, the government is financially committing tens of millions of dollars to a study of the potential duplication if it's re-elected in November's state election. Mr. Carroll said, $80 million to do a detailed study on what the duplication will require those 4 kilometres of track. We will expect the planning and duplication study to be completed by 2028. When asked about the decision to spend $80 million on a study conducted by government departments and agencies, Minister for Public Transport Vicky Ward said it was a financially prudent investment in the future of Melbourne's north. Ms. Ward said, "The government is giving the money to the Victorian people and the people who live on this line." The announcement is the latest in a protracted series of promised business cases and plans to duplicate the upfield line. In February 2025, the Albanese government announced $7.05 million towards delivery of a business case to develop and prioritise options for upgrades to Melbourne's Northern Metropolitan Railway lines. In this year's 2026-27 Victorian state budget, the government allocated $3.6 million to complete a final program business case on improvements, including duplicating the upfield line. And that was an unattributed article from abc.net.au. Government promises $80 million study into duplicating upfield line, delaying level crossing removal.
1: This next article comes to you from The Guardian by Jonathan Barrett. Fuel prices rise ahead of interest rate decision. Petrol prices increased by more than 10 cents a litre last week to reach a national average of 237.5 cents per litre as global oil supply disruptions intensify. The price of diesel, which is being squeezed by a shortage of refining capacity and high demand from commercial users, rose more than 13 cents to 286.7 cents per litre, according to the Australian Institute of Petroleum. Economists have linked the recent price rises in crude oil, which affects petrol prices, to the enduring conflict between the US and Israel against Iran and recent Ukrainian attacks on Russian refineries. Elevated fuel prices are a major household expense and inflation trigger, given they drive up costs across goods and services in the economy, pushing central banks, including in Australia, to consider rate hikes to keep a lid on inflation. The Reserve Bank is expected to lift the cash rate from 4.25% to 4.6% after its meeting tomorrow in what would be the fourth rate increase this year. And AMP's chief economist Shane Oliver has warned petrol prices could surpass 270 cents per litre. And the article's from The Guardian by Jonathan Barrett. Fuel prices rise ahead of interest rate decision.
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0: Next article comes from abc.net.au and is written by Rachel Merritt. Queen Elizabeth Hospital among dozens of exposure sites in latest measles case. Contact tracing is underway at a major South Australian hospital after a confirmed case of measles spent more than 24 hours in the emergency department among dozens of other newly listed exposure sites. South Australia SA Health said the latest case was a person in their 40s linked to the growing cluster of cases at Brighton Secondary School. Three students contracted the highly infectious disease from an initial case who had returned from overseas and tested positive on September 14th. The latest infection brings the school cluster to five and the state's total to nine so far this year. SA Chief Public Health Officer Nicola Spurrier said the latest patient had a known exposure to the first case and has been hospitalised in a stable condition. According to the SA Health, the patient was in the Queen Elizabeth Hospital Emergency Department's waiting area on September 23rd from 5:15pm for about 5 hours. Then the person was at the Emergency Department's fast track area, which SA Health said was for patients who do not require urgent or life-saving care, from 9:45pm on Wednesday to 8:15pm the following day. Professor Spurrier said it was concerning the Queen Elizabeth Hospital Emergency Department was among dozens of exposure sites. The sites also included a pharmacy in Fulham Gardens, two SA Pathology Collection Centres, Westfield Marion, Harbourtown Outlets and Morfitt Vale Stadium. Professor Spurrier said, "We haven't seen a cluster with this amount of spread for some time, but it is in a way inevitable because there is so much measles overseas. They, contact tracers, are meticulously going through their records to look for the contact details of anybody who was in the emergency department or the area they call the fast track area and being able to send out messages directly to those people. They are also working through staff who might have been exposed during the time that the person was there. Fortunately, we do have a policy to make sure our staff are vaccinated against these sorts of infectious diseases." Professor Spurrier is urging anyone who may have come into contact with the infected person to monitor for symptoms, which include a fever, cough, blocked or runny nose, conjunctivitis, and a red rash which spreads across the body. She said, "The average incubation period from the date that you might have exposed is around about 10 days, but it can go anywhere from 7 days up to 18 days. If you do develop symptoms, any symptoms at all, please get yourself tested, but we do ask for you to ring ahead to the doctor or the hospital so they know you may have been exposed so we can put precautions in place." Professor Spurrier said anyone born from 1966 onwards may have only had one dose of the measles vaccine, which may not appear on the Australian Immunisation Register. She said, "If you don't have definitive evidence of those two doses, then it's not harmful to have another dose just to be on the safe side." Alert but not alarmed. Australian Medical Association SA President Professor Peter Subramaniam said the latest outbreak was concerning, but people should not be alarmed. He said measles spread quickly and urged people to check their vaccination status. The normal course of events, if you get two vaccines as a child at 12 months and 18 months, those two doses protect about 99% of people for life, he said. To protect the people who are at most at risk, the rest of us have to make sure we get vaccinated. And that was an article from abc.net.au by Rachel Merritt, entitled Queen Elizabeth Hospital Among Dozens of Exposure Sites in Latest Measles Scare.
1: Cash grab. One Nation demands up to $630,000 from Victorian election candidates. This article comes to you from The Guardian by Sarah Martin. One Nation could collect as much as $633,000 from people who have put their hand up to run in the Victorian state election, with potential candidates questioning whether the party is staging a cash grab. Guardian Australia has spoken to multiple former councillors, mayors and deputy mayors who expressed an interest in running for the party. They claim they went through what one called a pay-to-play application process, after which they were rejected. Those who applied to be considered were required to pay $150 as a non-refundable application fee, invoices seen by The Guardian show. One Nation told The Guardian that 1,209 people put in an expression of interest to run in the November state election, and approximately 220 proceeded to the final stage, resulting in an estimated $33,000 flowing into party coffers if all final stage candidates paid this amount. Applicants were also expected to be party members, with this translating to an additional $72,000 based on the minimum membership fee of $60 a year. In addition, candidates were advised in interviews that they would be required to pay $5,500 of their own money to run if pre-selected, even though the vast majority of lower house electorates are not deemed winnable. While it is not uncommon for the major parties to require candidates to pay an application fee, they do not levy campaign fees on candidates like those being charged by One Nation. The candidate fee will bring $528,000 into the party's coffers, based on running 88 lower house candidates and 8 for the upper house. In total, the amount paid by candidates could be as much as $633,000. Aidan McLinden, a political consultant who worked with One Nation in Victoria last year, said many potential candidates had been left frustrated by what appeared to be a money-spinning exercise. One Nation was disproportionately focusing on profits over policy, McLinden said in an interview for Episode 3 of The Populist out on Monday. Based on the party's polling numbers, One Nation is also in line to receive as much as $10 million through Victoria's public electoral funding scheme. Applicants who spoke to The Guardian have questioned whether the application process was genuine, saying the party had conducted 15-minute video interviews with each candidate before a decision was made. Potential candidates were all required to sign non-disclosure agreements about the process on application. There is also concern that the upper house candidates were captain's picks, selected by the party's state leader, Warren Pickering, with One Nation overlooking candidates with significant local government and professional experience. A complaint letter sent to the party by one former Victorian mayor says the process has left many candidates feeling that we were used, lied to, misled and gaslit. The issue is that the process increasingly looks as though it was used as cover to conceal decisions that had already been substantially made, while creating the public appearance of an open, merit-based candidate search, the letter seen by The Guardian states. Applicants should not have been encouraged to invest their time, energy, reputations and personal information in an elaborate exercise merely to provide legitimacy, numbers or political cover for what now appears to have been a biased and self-serving leadership process. Another local government member who had applied questioned whether the process was a cash grab. They are asking everyday folk, hardworking mums and dads, for $5,500, which is a lot of money, one said. I just think it is a cash grab for the federal election. My feeling is they are just using all of the states to fundraise for the federal election where they want to take power. Another said they believe that under the party's constitution, all funds would be transferred to One Nation's Brisbane headquarters. They will get $800,000 in the kitty for doing absolutely nothing, one said. A spokesperson for One Nation said the party uses a nominal cost recovery model to do police and other checks on candidate nominees. All candidate fees have been paid into the Victorian Electoral Campaign Account, a Victorian State Campaign Account, in accordance with the Victorian Electoral Commission rules. Application fees and campaign contributions are a standard requirement implemented by all major parties within Australia. The Guardian has previously reported that candidates at the 2025 federal election were left out of pocket by the party's candidate funding agreements. And the article is from The Guardian by Sarah Martin. Cash grab, One Nation demands up to $630,000 for Victorian election candidates.
0: The next article is from Seven News by Andrew Brown. My friend, Albanese, praises Zelensky, pledges millions to Ukraine's fight against Russia. This is not an issue, not just for Europe, this is an issue for the world. Anthony Albanese has praised Ukraine President Volodymyr Zelensky at the UN while boosting Australian aid in a fresh security agreement. The Prime Minister met with Zelensky on the sidelines of United Nations General Assembly in New York on Thursday, Australian time, pledging $60 million more in support for Ukraine's fight against Russia's invasion. The 10-year bilateral security agreement signed by both leaders will lead to an extra $45 million in Australian Defence Force equipment for Ukraine. A further $10 million will go to Ukraine's Energy Support Fund, while $5 million will be spent on humanitarian assistance. The $60 million fund will bring Australia's total contribution to Ukraine since Russia's invasion in 2022 to $1.9 billion. The Prime Minister became emotional as he paid tribute to his friend Zelensky in his fight against Russian aggression. He said, "Zelensky's leadership has been quite extraordinary, leading people in circumstances which are extraordinarily difficult." Albanese said the agreement was a proud day for Australians in seeking to uphold international laws. He told reporters in New York upon signing the agreement, "This is an issue not just for Europe, this is an issue for the world. If a large, more powerful country in Russia is allowed to profit from breaking the international rules of law with its illegal and immoral invasion of Ukraine, then that sets a bad precedent for the entire world. Russia thought it could just steamroll through in a matter of weeks, and what we have found is that the people of Ukraine were underestimated." The two leaders hugged when they first met in person at the summit, with Zelensky thanking Australia for its support to Ukraine throughout the conflict. He told reporters, "The agreement is the strongest document between our countries. We really will increase our co-production and trade and, of course, security, which is really important. It's all for our people, for the security." Albanese said the bilateral agreement would be in place not only during the war in Ukraine, but during peacetime once the conflict concludes. As part of the agreement, Australia will also step up training to help Ukrainian forces deter and repel any future Russian attacks. It will also look to explore cooperation for training centres and jointly produce air defence measures, missiles and drones. Australia will join forces with United Kingdom and Norway-led coalition to help support the development of Ukraine's navy. Work will be carried out to strengthen Ukraine's maritime capability. Australia and Ukraine will also work together to rebuilding infrastructure such as military healthcare facilities and training centres. Extra sanctions have also been imposed on Russia, coinciding with the announcement of the agreement. It brings the total sanctions placed on Russia and its supporters by the federal government to more than 1,900. The announcement of the security pact came on the same day it was revealed the US would invite Russian President Vladimir Putin to attend the G20 summit. The summit will take place in Florida in December at the Trump National Golf Club. While Russia remains a member of the G20, Putin has not attended in person since its invasion of Ukraine in 2022. Russia has often been represented by Foreign Minister Sergei Lavrov. Russia has not responded to the invitation. Albanese said he had no plans of interacting with Putin at the summit. He said, "I have no intention of having discussions with Putin. I think that his actions have been reprehensible. What I'm responsible for is Australia's view, and Australia's view is very clear, which is Putin would not be welcome in Australia." And that was an article by Andrew Brown from Seven News. My friend, Albanese praises Zelensky, pledges millions to Ukraine's fight against Russia.
1: This next article comes to you from Seven News. Card surcharge banned to save Aussies billions, but small businesses face tough choices. businesses will no longer be able to charge customers for using a debit or credit card from next week, in a move set to save Australians $1.6 billion a year. But experts are warning the surcharge ban could come at a cost, with small businesses forced to absorb bank fees or raise prices across the board. From Thursday, the 1% to 2% surcharges on every debit and credit card tap will be gone. While it's being touted as a win for customers, cafe owners warn they might all end up paying more for their daily coffee. So I might have to go up to $5.30, $5.40 or $5.50, cafe owner Madge Maurice said. Small businesses like cafes are set to be hit hard. Their profit margins are already tiny, and now they have to absorb the bank fees they have that have long been passed on to customers. The impost on an average cafe could be $6,000, $8,000, $10,000 a year, Brad Kelly from Independent Payments Forum said. It could well send a number of small businesses straight to the edge. Adding to the pain, the Reserve Bank is reducing interchange fees, the amounts banks pay each other during card transactions. These have long funded credit card rewards programs, which means customers' credit card fees are going up, with perks and points going down. Instead of needing 2 bank points for a Qantas or Velocity point, for example, you might now need 3 or even 4, Daniel Skibberis from Point Hack said. From frequent flyers to flowers, there's a bunch of budget headaches ahead with no advantage in sight for cash buyers. Because if we increase the prices, there's a major problem for the people that paying by cash, so why do they need to pay for a product that it was $10? Why do they have to pay $10.50? Florist Johan Roppi said. Maurice said the customer should be the loser at the end. Would be the loser at the end of the day. I remember when it came out, it was more about, oh, the consumer's going to save, he said. Well, they're not going to save. It's the opposite now. They're going to pay more. And the article was from 7 News. Card surcharge ban to save Aussies billions, but small businesses face tough choices. This is the National News Hour. Heard around the country on Vision Australia Radio, VA Radio on digital, and online at varadio.org. After the break, we'll return with more news stories, such as World News Day, Michael Miller on why truth need backing in an AI world. Travellers recall Nullarbor crossings before and after Air Highway was sealed, and whale carcass found on city beach, shark warnings issued.
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1: Welcome back to the National News Hour. You're with myself, Harrison Rock, and joining me today is Annette Ferguson. 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
0: Thanks, Harrison. An article by Michael Miller from National News Network, World News Day, and why truth needs backing in an AI world. Today marks World News Day, when newsrooms worldwide make the same point in unison, that trustworthy reporting isn't a luxury, it's a lifeline. This year, that point needs making more urgently than most. Democracies run on a shared set of facts. Courts, elections, markets, even ordinary arguments at the dinner table depend on people being able to agree on what actually happened before they debate what to do about it. Strip that away and you don't get healthy discussion. You get a society where people shout past each other from entirely different versions of events. That shared footing is now under real pressure, and the pressure is building, not easing. Artificial intelligence can be an extraordinary force for good, accelerating research, widening access to knowledge, saving people time. But the same technology is equally capable of generating convincing falsehoods at a volume and speed no previous era of misinformation could match. Even the leaders of the companies building these systems are admitting the problem. In Australia, in the last week, OpenAI admitted an AI agent had ignored protocols by breaking into a Medicare data portal. This followed an earlier admission its GPT 5.6 Sol was found to have written itself internal notes on how to hide its errors from users rather than correct them. If the makers of the technology are worried, the rest of us should also be alert to the danger. Part of what makes this moment different is how convincingly this disinformation now arrives. A recent academic study out of Europe put a name to the phenomenon, the illusion of knowledge. The more people consume AI-generated summaries, the more informed they feel, even as their actual understanding of the reality gets weaker. The tools sound authoritative, regardless of whether what they're saying is true, because fluency and accuracy have quietly become two separate concepts. These AI models are engineered to maximise engagement, so the facts are constructed in a way that keeps people coming back for more. That gap between feeling informed and being informed is where the real damage happens, in the choices individuals and societies make while believing they know more than they actually do. The human toll on the dilution of truth is already being felt. Scammers are using AI-generated video and voices to impersonate loved ones and drain retirees' savings. Criminals are manufacturing fake identities and fraudulent documents at industrial scale. In Australia alone, scams and fraud enabled by these tools cost the community well over $2 billion annually, and that figure is rising as the technology improves. There is a quieter cost too, one that's easy to miss until it's gone, the disappearance of local reporting. With more revenue flowing to tech platforms, local newsrooms have closed, creating news deserts and leaving no one to cover council decisions, court proceedings, or how money, public money is spent. A 2024 study measured what follows. When local news coverage disappears, corruption in that community rises by roughly 7%. That's not a coincidence. It's what happens when nobody is left watching. None of this is unfixable, but it won't fix itself. A well-functioning society still needs people whose job is to check, verify, and report what's actually happening. And that work only survives if it's supported, read, and paid for. So today on World News Day, the ask is straightforward. Back Australian journalism. Subscribe to it. Trust it over a slick, unsourced summary. Because as the tools for manufacturing fiction keep improving, the case for championing the people committed to fact only grows stronger. And that was World News Day, Michael Miller on why truth needs backing in an AI world from the National News Network.
1: Travellers recall Nullarbor crossings before and after Eyre Highway was sealed. This article is from ABC News by Daniel Holmes and Claire Moody. 50 years ago, crossing the Nullarbor was not simply a matter of filling the tank, pointing the car east or west and settling for a long drive. Cars broke down, tyres blew and corrugation shook travellers for hours. Heavy rain could turn the road into mud and sometimes the smoothest route was not the highway at all, but the fire break running beside it. This was life on the Eyre Highway, a more than 1,600-kilometre stretch of road connecting Norseman in Western Australia to Port Augusta in South Australia. Efforts to seal the route began in the 1960s, with the West Australian section finished first and work continuing on across South Australia into the 1970s. The last unsealed section of the highway was finished in the spring of 1976. Half a century on, and the crossing remains one of Australia's best-known road trips, taking travellers through remote outback country and past the cliffs of the Great Australian Bight. The highway includes the 146-kilometre 90-mile straight, Australia's longest straight stretch of road. Earlier this month, people with strong connections to the highway gathered at the Nullarbor Roadhouse to mark the 50-year milestone. Among those who have watched the road change is Lance Sturzel from the Air Highway and Beyond Group, who first crossed the Nullarbor in June 1964 while driving to Perth on his honeymoon. By the time he reached Port Augusta, heavy rain had fallen and travellers coming from the opposite direction warned him not to continue. He went anyway. "I had a Volkswagen then, which were renowned for being okay in wet weather, and we got through okay," he said. The trip took about three and a half days. "There was a lot of water on the road, which was supposed to be the road, he said. "It was more like the Air River than the Air Highway." Mr. Sturzel has since crossed the Nullarbor close to 100 times, but said the experience bears little resemblance to his first journeys. "You might see 20 to 30 people in a whole day back then. Now you see 20 to 30 people in 20 minutes," he said. "It's a whole different ballgame now." For Mr. Sturzel, the modern journey may be faster, but it has lost some of the character of the old road. "It's a very fast highway now," he said. It wasn't fast in the old days. For former regional engineer Peter Ryan, who helped oversee construction of the South Australian section, the difference was immediate. "When I first got involved in about 1973 or 1974, it would take all day to drive from Ceduna to Eucla, he said. "By the time you got there, you had ruined two tyres or have two flats and you felt completely worn out. By the time the work was finished, the same journey could be completed far more easily. When we finished, you could drive from Ceduna to Eucla and back in one day. No drama," he said. Mr. Ryan said the new road changed more than travel times. Freight could move more reliably between states, tourism increased, and additional roadside facilities developed along a route that remained extremely remote. Today, the Air Highway also forms part of a major interstate freight network used by heavy vehicles travelling between South Australia and Western Australia. For people living along the highway, the dirt road created different challenges. Catherine O'Day grew up with close family connections to Eucla and Border Village just inside South Australia. Before the road was sealed, she said the constant damage to vehicles created enough work to support two mechanics in Border Village. The poor road conditions also affected where aircraft could safely land. Today, designated sections of the highway can be closed and used as emergency landing strips by the Royal Flying Doctor Service. Back then, Ms. O'Day said short strips near the highway were used because the road itself was often too rough. "We had to use them because the Air Highway just had so many potholes with all the traffic going along it," she said. But for Ms. O'Day, the Nullarbor was simply never about the challenge of getting across it. She still returns to Eucla and describes the landscape as somewhere she feels at peace. "Especially at night time, just driving, looking at the stars, also the animals and the different types of seasons and the topography of the land," she said. "It's just so amazing." For families moving across Australia before the highway was sealed, the drive could become an expedition itself. Gerard Cameron was one of 10 children when his family left a farm near Mount Gambier in the final days of 1966 to start a new life in Western Australia. The family travelled in a convoy with a ute, a Chevrolet Bel Air, and a truck loaded with their furniture and farming equipment. Mr. Cameron remembers the crossing taking about 2 weeks. 50 years after the final dirt section disappeared, the Air Highway has become a safer and more reliable interstate route. But for many travellers, crossing the Nullarbor remains something more than simply getting from one state to another. And the articles from ABC News by Daniel Holmes and Claire Moody, travellers recall Nullarbor crossings before and after Air Highway was sealed.
0: The next article comes from ABC News, written by Nicholas Perpich, Lucy Murray and Samantha Girling. Whale carcass found on city beach, shark warnings issued. City beach in Perth has been closed and multiple shark warnings issued after a whale carcass washed up at the popular swimming spot. Local surf lifesavers found the carcass early this morning and sounded the alarm. Several sharks could also be seen circling the area. The Department of Primary Industries and Regional Development, DPIRD, warned it is possible the carcass will continue to act as an attractant that could lead to sharks coming in close to shore along this stretch of coast. The Shark Smart website has since issued several alerts for City Beach. Surf Life Saving WA has closed City Beach from near the Floreat Drain car park to south of Bodmin Avenue. Aerial vision of the beach showed several sharks in the water, at least one of which could be clearly seen from the shore. Two white sharks, one measuring 5 metres and another 4 metres, were seen 10 metres offshore at City Beach, about 1 hour after the carcass was spotted, according to Shark Smart. A 3.5-metre unknown species of shark was also spotted by the surf life-saving helicopter, and a 2.5-metre shark of unknown species was seen circling 10 metres offshore. Town of Cambridge Mayor Gary Mack said the beach would not be reopened until the carcass had been removed. He said we need to develop a series of options of how to dispose of it. Today, being a public holiday, is not a great time to do all of that. People should not swim in this area at all or even take their dogs out. There are white sharks that have been identified out there. DPIRD said people should exercise additional caution and follow any beach closures. The carcass attracted a large crowd of onlookers this morning, with about 200 people gathered when the ABC was there. Beachgoer Richard Turner said it was unusual for a whale carcass to wash up like this. He said, "You can see, obviously, the sharks have had a go at it." His son, Grayson, 8, said the carcass smelled really gross. The shark warnings come just 10 days after a fatal shark attack at Sorrento Beach, about 15 kilometres further north. Swimmer Greg O'Neill was swimming close to the shore when he was attacked by a large great white, prompting Fisheries Minister Jackie Jarvis to issue a catch and kill order for the animal. But the shark was not found. And that was a whale carcass found on City Beach, shark warnings issued, from ABC News, written by Nicholas Perpich, Lucy Murray and Samantha Girling.
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1: Chris Fagan won't play a role in selecting his successor if he steps down as Brisbane coach. This article comes to you from Seven News. After securing a third AFL flag on the trot with an incredible grand final triumph over Fremantle, the 65-year-old is weighing up his future despite having a year to run on his contract. Fagan insists he still hasn't made his mind up about, but doesn't want to have a say in selecting his successor, should he decide to go out on a high after 10 seasons in the job. "That would be a bit unfair, because there are some internal people that could do it if I'm not there, and they're both very good friends of mine, so I wouldn't want to take either side," Fagan told SEN today. "That's something the club will have to work out if that's what occurs. I would be happy to talk to the club about the kind of person that's required and my ideas, but I figure if I decide to go, it's none of my business really." Brisbane football boss Danny Daly, who left a career in banking to join Collingwood in 2000 before stints at North Melbourne and Richmond, has confirmed a desire to become a senior coach. He has previously knocked back interest from Gold Coast, Collingwood, Essendon, West Coast and Melbourne. Fagan has been talking up backline coach Dale Morris, who suggested the idea of using Warfie time to motivate the Lions if the Dockers reach for the button in the grand final. Daly also floated midfield coach Cam Bruce as another possible replacement, while pointing to an increasing trend around the league for clubs to opt for young first-time assistant coaches. Fagan admitted to attraction at being part of the Lions' quest for a four-peat, a feat unseen in AFL-VFL history since Collingwood from 1927 to 1930. "There's a lure there," he said. "I mean, it sounds pretty good. No one else has done it in AFL history." Brisbane chairman Andrew Wellington said the club planned to give Fagan a few days to soak in the Lions' latest premiership glory and collect his thoughts before having a chat. "It's such a demanding job being a senior coach, and he knows that as long as he thinks he's got the passion and the energy to coach, then it's his job," he said. Trent Cotchin, a part-time mentor at Brisbane, noted Fagan was getting on in years but wanted him to coach onto an 11th season with the Lions. "Every player that you speak to today would say the same thing," the former Richmond skipper said. He's very different to the coaches that I experienced. He's just a special person and always willing to learn, which I think is a sign of a great leader." And the article's from Seven News. Chris Fagan won't play a role in selecting his successor if he steps down as Brisbane coach.
0: Now an article from abc.net.au, written by Grace Atter, Tilda Colling and Liz Travascus. Darwin hip-hop artist Young Miller wins The Voice Australia 2026. Northern Territory hip-hop artist Yung Miller has been crowned the winner of The Voice Australia 2026. For the past 2 months, Northern Territory hip-hop artist Yung Miller has been broadcast into the homes of millions of Australians, an opportunity the Merangaroo 23-year-old has described as a once-in-a-lifetime moment. In August, Yung Miller, or to his family, Levi Nikoloff, appeared for the first time on the reality music competition show The Voice Australia, where he auditioned with a song written by his brother and fellow artist Jay Miller. Performing for the likes of the Spice Girls Melanie C, Ronan Keating, Richard Marx and Kate Miller-Heidke, Yung Miller's audition showcased not just his talent, but a slice of his own story as a young man who has overcome a difficult upbringing. Quoting from All My Life by Jay Miller, DV, domestic violence, crime scenes and drug dealing, seeing my eyes, I'm traumatised from blood spilling. The young artist who grew up in Darwin's satellite city of Palmerston made it through to the show's grand final along with three other contestants. After the tallying of audience votes from across Australia, Yung Miller was crowned the winner of the 2026 season, with loved ones cheering across the top end, including at a community watch party attended by hundreds. Speaking to the ABC last night, Yung Miller said he was feeling so grateful right now, not just for the win, but for the community that had supported him along the way. He said, "If it wasn't for my people, I wouldn't have won it. It was all their votes. This is bigger than me. I haven't won. Everybody where I'm from has won. All my mob has won." The rapper's win sees him taking home an all-inclusive recording and development package and a $100,000 cash prize. Throughout his time on the national television show, Yung Miller candidly spoke about growing up in what he described as a rough household. Yung Miller said in the semi-final episode, "Domestic violence, alcohol and drugs, you know, they were all big factors in my household. My dad would hurt my mum and, you know, having to lie to my school, you know, about bruises on my mum's face, cuts, you know, that destroys a kid's world, especially when you're a young boy and it confuses you. But my mum always made sure that we knew that wasn't the right way." During his introductory video on his audition episode, Yung Miller says it was his mother who taught him how to be a man and who continued to inspire him to be a good role model. He said, "My mother was the main rock of my family and showed me the right way, where to go, and because of her, I've gone down the right path." Notably, a little inspection of his and his brother's stage names only further solidifies the fact that she's been an inspiration to her children, with both adopting her maiden name, Miller. Reflecting on her own experiences, Ms. Miller told 105.7 ABC Darwin last week that she wanted to recognise that domestic violence was an issue that impacted many people and that it was harder to get out of than it really seems. In the Northern Territory, where the family resides, domestic and family violence rates remain the highest in Australia. Ms. Miller says as a single mother of four, there were hard times for her and her family living in Housing Commission accommodation for many years with not a lot of money, but she always focused on looking straight ahead. She said, "The kids came first. It was about healing the children and, as a parent, that's what our lives are about. As times come along, there's a light at the end of the tunnel for everybody." It's a hope for the future that Yung Miller holds for both himself and others who have lived through similar experiences as his. He said, "The trials and errors and struggles we grew up with, it's all paid off. So to all young ones looking, your mob can do this too. I'm the definition of it. You can do this too." At the centre of Yung Miller's profile as a musician is the pride he holds for his Aboriginal culture and his dedication to his community. Garnering 2.2 million views on Instagram alone, Yung Miller's rendition of Down Under in the show's semi-finals has for many given the song, per the judges' own comments, new meaning, with a rapper incorporating some of his own lyrics. Quoting from Yung Miller's rendition of Down Under by Men at Work, "All the struggle that we had, only a few can relate. Being safe up in a home knowing that it ain't safe. I'm giving everything I got, pour out my heart on that stage, and they asking where I'm from, and all I got to say, yeah, yeah, yeah, come on, I come from the land down under." The young artist also decided to open the performance by playing the yidaki, didgeridoo, an instrument he grew up with. He told 105.7 ABC Darwin, "I've been playing didgeridoo, yidaki, for as long as I can remember, but that was actually the first time I played it on stage. So I was a bit nervous, but I've been doing it my whole life. It's my culture, so I just embraced it all." Young Miller said that during the show, Spice Girl and mentor Melanie C gave him advice that he still held close to his heart. He shared, "Mel just always said, remember why you're doing it. Never forget where you're from. I always carry that. So just for her to say that as well just reassures it." His sense of service to the community has for years gone beyond his pursuits in music, with young Miller also taking on work supporting young people. "I've worked with kids with disabilities, kids in bail accommodations, and I've worked one-on-one with kids mentoring, just being the person I needed growing up." The artist says, following his win, he plans to not only put out some EPs, but also to use part of his $100,000 prize to establish a local studio that will go to the mob and help give the kids a voice. And that was Darwin hip-hop artist Young Miller wins The Voice Australia 2026, written by Grace Atter, Tilda Colling and Liz Travaskis from abc.net.au.
1: This next article again comes to you from ABC News. Mike Baird quits as Cricket Australia chair as fallout from BBL privatisation continues. Mike Baird has sensationally quit as Cricket Australia chair after his own state association refused to back its representative in the fallout over the privatisation of the Big Bash League clubs. The former New South Wales Premier informed fellow board members today he would not seek re-election at next month's annual general meeting, with David Boone to take over as interim chair. The decision comes after Baird lost the support of Cricket New South Wales, with the country's most powerful state unhappy with the decision to allow private investment. Baird has served as New South Wales representative on the board and approached it recently to confirm it would not support him in the current circumstances. He did have the option of moving to an independent role, but AAP was told he did not wish to continue without the support of all states. Cricket Australia, CA, officials maintain they continue to back the call for the privatisation of clubs, which was confirmed earlier this month. "After much consideration, I've decided to stand down as CA chair and director," Baird said in a statement. "I'm delighted that David Boone has agreed to undertake the interim chair role while we complete the formal chair process, and I will undertake a transition process with David over the coming weeks." Baird has been on the CA board for 6 years and had served as chair since February 2023. Alongside Todd Greenberg, he formed one of the most powerful duos in Australian sport. In a statement on Monday, he again referenced the privatisation of BBL as a positive move for the sport. "This year, CA will report record revenue, profit, attendance and viewership, and most importantly, a 40% increase in participation over the past 4 years," Baird said. "With recent decisions on the Big Bash, I also believe the long-term sustainability is assured. I believe Australian cricket continues to be well led by the CA board." Baird's exit comes after Cricket New South Wales slammed the decision to allow privatisation earlier this month. "This decision risks leaving cricket in New South Wales and Australia strategically and financially worse off, with direct consequences for our ability to invest in grassroots cricket," a Cricket New South Wales statement said. And the article was from ABC News. Mike Baird quits as a Cricket Australia chair as fallout from BBL privatisation continues. Now, I'm just going to look at a few of the just-ins on the ABC News website right now. Bombers poach former Swans Premiership coach John Longmire. "I'll be back," Cleary vows to return after surgery. "Homes invaded by millions of migrating bogong moths." "Weapons seized in South Australia shopping centres since new police powers a year ago." "Inquest hears Queensland mum felt dismissed by doctors after asking for C-section." And "Socceroos expect Brazil backlash in Brisbane." And all these more details on these can be found on the ABC News website as well. Now, look at a quick look at our weather for tomorrow. It's looking pretty standard all around the country. Sydney, minimum of 12 with a maximum of 22, a little bit of cloud there as well. Melbourne, similar, minimum of 10, maximum of 24. Brisbane, 15 minimum, maximum of 23 with some showers there. Perth, a bit cooler, minimum of 11, maximum of 20 with a little bit of showers as well. Adelaide, a bit of a standout, 19 degrees minimum and a maximum of 32, quite warm over there. Hobart, minimum of 5 degrees, maximum of 21. Canberra, chilly again as usual, 2 degrees minimum, maximum of 21. And Darwin, as usual, not so much this week as an outlier, but minimum of 23 and a maximum of 34. There are a few current warnings going on with weather as well today. A few marine wind warnings in Victoria and Queensland. In Western Australia, there are severe thunderstorm warning for damaging winds, large hailstones and heavy rainfall in parts of the Goldfields, Eucla and South East Coastal Districts. Marine wind warning in South Australia, Tasmania, marine wind warnings as well. Obviously, keep an ear out for your local weather services as well. 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My name is Harrison Rock and I've been reading today with Annette Ferguson. Please stay with us on Vision Australia Radio, VA Radio Digital or online at varadio.org for the latest news from Australia's most trusted news organisations. If you're in South Australia or Northern Territory, stay tuned for top end news. For everyone else, next up is The Conversation as well. Thank you so much for your company. Hope to see you all again very, very soon.

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4: Welcome to the Top End News on Vision Australia Radio, featuring articles compiled from the NT News and ABC Online for today, Monday, September 28. I'm Helen Slade, and reading with me today is Bev Bonner. Today's program includes items on housing and soccer. The front page headline, Young Aussies on Home Front, Give Us a Chance, continued on page 6, and this is by John Rolfe and Rosalie Chapman. We've given up on survey reveals why we're abandoning property market. Startling new research reveals a majority of Australians who hope to own a home have now thrown in the towel. And with the great Australian dream considered pure fantasy by so many, millions are resigned to renting for life. But arguably, the most troubling finding is the belief a property class war has carved the country in two, the real estate haves and have-nots. This detailed study into the consequences of the housing crisis was conducted against the backdrop of intense public debate over Federal Labor's shock $77 billion tax hikes. The results show how support for the surprise cuts to capital gains and negative gearing concessions, although there is strong backing for the ban on foreign investors buying existing homes, heightened concern about migration is evident in the research, with new arrivals viewed as most likely to be able to buy a home. Crushing cost of living pressures are chiefly blamed for wiping out deposit savings and locking everyday Aussies out of the market for good. That finding emerges amid widespread expectations that the RBA will lift rates further, perhaps as soon as this week, to slow inflation. The Consumer Price Index has risen by nearly 20% since Anthony Albanese came to power 4 years ago. That said, household expenses are 36% above a decade ago and 72% beyond levels in 2006. Steep rises in home values prior to the past 6 months are seen as the second greatest impediment. Compared to 20 years ago, houses are 216% more expensive in Sydney and 184% dearer in the rest of the state. Houses are 184% more expensive in Melbourne and 179% dearer in the rest of the state. Houses are 254% more expensive in Brisbane and 164% dearer in the rest of the state. Houses are 250% more expensive in Adelaide and 183% dearer in the rest of the state. Overall, mainland capital prices are up at least 184%. Regional values have risen less, but still substantially. Reflecting this, the research reveals today finds that those who have given up on ever owning a home are more likely to live in major cities. Overall, the SEC Newgate and Growth Distillery Survey of more than 2,000

0: Australians chosen to reflect the national population found 51% of aspiring homeowners have abandoned their hopes. 68% of renters think they will be tenants forever. Sky-high construction inflation is one of the biggest causes of unaffordability, housing economics professor Chris Leishman of Adelaide University said. Increasingly, home ownership is out of reach of more and more people, Professor Leishman said. Leading demographer Mark McGriddle agreed the Great Australian Dream was becoming less attainable. And that's the big challenge, because if we have a generation emerging where not everyone can have that stake, that literal stake in the future of the nation, then they're not as likely to be invested in it, Mr. McGriddle said. People who don't own their own home are less likely to build ties in a community, he added. For example, through schools or volunteering. 4 in 5 Australians believe buying a home is harder today than it was for previous generations, and 71% expect conditions to deteriorate further for the next generation. Concerning SEC Newgate's findings expose an emerging rift in society. Australians overwhelmingly, 72%, see a growing divide between those who can afford to buy a home and those who cannot, said Senior Research Director Irene Desiris. 69% of people had positive views about banning foreign investors from buying established homes. The ban was introduced by the Albanese government last year, and the most recent budget extended the prohibition until June 2029. Just 38% of people were positive on the CGT and negative gearing reform package announced in Labor's May budget. 27% of all those surveyed said migrants who had recently moved to Australia were quite likely or extremely likely to get into their own home, higher than for any other group. Only 14% of respondents believed young renters were likely to be able to buy. Only 14% of respondents believed young renters were likely to be able to buy. The crisis is so acute that many people can't even get a rental. Nicola Thomas and her husband Harry are back living with her parents after missing out on more than a dozen rental applications. It's frustrating because you apply, you earn really good income, you're both reliable, clean people, and you're declined time after time. You lose hope, Ms. Thomas from Mareeba, west of Cairns, said. Hayden Creed and Cherie Fanning are another couple forced to make sacrifices. Not only have they put off getting married to avoid the cost, the Brisbane pair is now moving from a larger home to smaller, older, yet more expensive, one nearer to Mr. Creed's parents, because their eldest child, Danica, will start school next year and work commitments mean they can't do drop-offs and pick-ups. We need that extra support to be closer to us so we have able to live our day-to-day lives, Miss Fanning said. And that was Young Aussies on Homefront, Give Us a Chance by John Rolfe and Rosalie Chapman.
1: From page 5, minor revived twice after cardiac arrest, and this is from Thomas McLean. A mine worker has survived cardiac arrest twice after suffering a sudden anaphylactic reaction in Nhulunbuy. Mitchell Pascoe, 31, collapsed about 5 p.m. on August the 26th after feeling unwell and walking to a nearby pharmacy for antihistamines, according to St John NT. He had never previously experienced an anaphylactic reaction. Mr. Pascoe managed to call 000 himself, but his condition deteriorated quickly and a passing woman stopped to help and took over the call. There was no EpiPen on hand. St. John NT paramedics Lara Lichy and Lily Kay were nearby when they were dispatched. In the 90 seconds, we were in the ambulance together on the way there. We talked through the anaphylaxis protocol and what we were going to need, Ms. Leachy said in a statement released by St. John NT. We knew he was in a very serious condition, so when we pulled up, we were ready to go. When the paramedics arrived, they found Mr. Pascoe surrounded by colleagues, including two mining medics. Gove District Hospital senior doctor Rajender Pillay, known as Dr. Raj, had also stopped to assist while driving past. He was purple. There was no radial pulse. It was the worst-case scenario, Ms. Leachy said. The team determined he was in cardiac arrest. While Ms. Kay prepared medication, Mr. Pascoe's colleagues cut away his work clothes so defibrillator pads could be applied. Ms. Leachy began chest compressions and Dr. Pillay helped secure Mr. Pascoe's airway. Two nurses who were passing the scene also stopped to help, and St. John NT, Nullanbuy Area Manager Nicole Patching and NT Police joined the response. Mr. Pascoe's heart was restarted at the scene, but he went into cardiac arrest again in the ambulance on the way to Gove District Hospital. After another defibrillator shock, responders restored his circulation before arrival. Hospital staff, including an on-call anaesthetist and nurses from other wards, were waiting when the ambulance arrived. About 20 minutes later, Mr. Pascoe was awake and talking. He was later transferred by care flight to Royal Darwin Hospital. Anaphylactic cardiac arrest is rare and especially dangerous in remote settings where distance and limited staffing can affect emergency care. Ms. Patching, who has about 15 years of ambulance experience, said successful resuscitations in such cases were uncommon. You can work in ambulance for years and only see a handful of outcomes like this, she said. She said the case showed the importance of training and coordination in remote communities. Everyone had a role and everyone worked together, Ms. Patching said. And that was from page 5 of the NT News. Minor revived twice after cardiac arrests.
0: NT Plan for Major Disability Reform by Thomas McLean. The NT CLP government launched a landmark 54-point action plan for people with disability at the 2026 Northern Territory Disability Inclusion Awards. Top honours at the awards went to Inclusion NT, which was recognised for its work advancing the rights and inclusion of Territorians with disability. The organisation received both the Overall Award for Excellence and the Excellence in Rights Promotion and Empowerment Award at a ceremony at Parliament House where individuals and organisations were recognised for helping make the Territory more inclusive, accessible and welcoming. The event also marked the launch of the second action plan under the Northern Territory Disability Strategy 2022-2032, with the plan covering five areas: protecting rights and choices, increasing inclusion and participation in community life, improving access to places, information and services, expanding skills and economic opportunities, and supporting health and well-being. Disability Minister Jinson Charles said the awards highlighted Territorians making a practical difference. The Disability Inclusion Awards celebrated Territorians who are turning inclusion into action and helping people with disability participate, contribute and thrive, he said. I congratulate every winner and highly commended recipient. Their leadership shows what is possible when we listen to people with disabilities, challenge barriers, and work together to create lasting changes. Mr. Charles said the action plan had been shaped by feedback from Territorians with disability and would focus on the issues they said mattered most. The second action plan of the Northern Territory Disability Strategy sets out 54 practical actions to guide the government's work through to 2029, he said. This action plan focuses on the areas Territorians with disability have told us matter most, including stronger rights and safeguards, accessible communities and services, and more inclusive education and employment opportunities. Other winners include Territory Together, which won the Excellence in Innovation Award, Top End Connect, which received the Inclusive Communities Award, Youth Work XNT, recognised for excellence in service provision, Brad Grant, who won Excellence in Support, and the CDU Access and Inclusion Team, which took out Excellence in Education and Employment. And that was NT Plan for Major Disability Reform by Thomas McLean from page 9.
1: 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We continue now with the ABC Online, beginning with the article by Anzaya Karim, Darwin teenager Mark O'Connor set to represent Australia in FIFA Under 15 World Cup. Long before Mark O'Connor ever thought about donning the green and gold jersey, there was football in the streets of Darwin. Back then, the now 15-year-old was just like any other kid, playing kickabouts with his mates when his father signed him up to a local club. He could not have imagined it would be the first step towards representing his country. Mark has since played for local clubs Greater Palmerston United, GPU, Mindal Aces and Darwin Olympic, and now is preparing to join Australia's under-15 FIFA World Cup squad in Baku, Azerbaijan, next month. I'd say I was almost in shock, in disbelief, because I didn't expect any of this to happen, he says. And then I felt super excited, but also kind of in disbelief. For a Northern Territory teenager who never thought standing on the world stage was something that happened to kids from the top end, the moment means everything. Ever since I was playing from a young age, this is the type of thing that I'd want to be selected for, he says. Raw territory talent. Mark's success was built through Darwin's footballing community, with different clubs playing a crucial role in his development. Darwin Olympic president Yanni Prouzos says Mark's selection is also recognition of the region's talent. Mark started off as a GPU player, then he had a few years at Mindal Aces and he spent a fair bit of time at Darwin Olympic, he says. For the size of the population, I believe there is a lot of raw talent in the Northern Territory. Even so, Mr. Prouzos says Mark stood out and he still remembers the first time he saw the marauding midfielder, whose inspiration is Premier League giant Liverpool's Steven Gerrard, play the game. The first time he took the pitch, the way he moved with the ball, change of direction of the body, amazing scanning, he says. Very small body, a lot of people target him, but he gets up. His determination, he keeps on coming back and back. The underdog. Mark says playing football in the tropics, where travelling down south for tournaments often means arriving as the underdog, prepared him for the challenge ahead of facing some of the best young footballers in the world. The NT would never really, I'd say, do very well down south, so being the underdog a lot was quite challenging, he said. To play against some of the best junior players in the world, it's really special to me. I can see the levels that they're at and see how I compare to them as well. Darwin Olympic teammate Anthony Reichstein says Mark's selection gives other territory players something to aspire to. I think it gives a lot of the boys and girls up here a chance to make it now, because they're clearly looking at Darwin now, and it gives everyone a lot of hope, he says. Beyond Darwin, Football Australia selected players from all nine of its member federations, with young footballers from metropolitan and regional areas earning a place in the national squad. Talent identification lead Michael Cooper says that representation is particularly important for regional players. When you're in these regional areas, you do need that role model, he said. You do need to know that pathway is alive for you. For Mark, the message is one he knows from experience. I started out at the same level as everyone else, playing for the same clubs in the NT, he said. And you can really make it to any level you want to through enough hard work and dedication. And that was by Anzaya Karim, Darwin teenager Mark O'Connor set to represent Australia in FIFA Under 15 World Cup.
0: Now back to the top end news from page 9. Labor's bid to block Lee Point by Camden Smith. Smelt in clandestine visit with Senator to Darwin Housing Project. The NT Labor opposition has called in the federal government to try and kill a Darwin residential housing development it had previously supported because of concerns about a species of rat at the site. Deputy opposition leader Ed Smelt arranged a clandestine visit to the proposed Lee Point development site on Friday, September 18, with Federal Senator Katie Gallagher to push for Commonwealth intervention to have another moratorium imposed on the project. Despite the significance of the meeting, which attempted to stall or stop a potentially $500 million, 800-home NT investment, Mr. Smelt made no mention of the encounter with Senator Gallagher the following Monday when Labor launched a housing discussion paper. Mr. Smelt only revealed details of the meeting when contacted by the NT News on Thursday, and despite having an active social media presence, made no mention of his sights of his and Senator Gallagher's Lee Point visit. Darwin's rental vacancy rate sits currently at an extremely tight 0.4%. Mr. Smelt said he raised several issues with Senator Gallagher to back up his call for the federal government to activate heritage protection mechanisms or unilaterally freeze activity to prevent the Defence Housing Authority from resuming work for the first time since 2023. Among his concerns are 4-hectare rural lifestyle blocks planned for Lee Point, and also the impact of housing on the Lee Point Wildlife Corridor, he said, as it related to milkwood trees and the black-footed tree rat. After Labor supported the Lee Point development for 8 years during government, Mr. Smelt, who moved to Darwin in 2019, announced at the 11th hour during the 2026 February Nightcliff by-election that Labor now wanted a project moratorium pending implementation of an area plan. The first area plan was done by the proponent rather than the government, and I think this is what happens when the upfront planning isn't done well and there isn't community licence, Mr. Smelt said. We showed Senator Gallagher and DHA a lot of the trees, and we talked about the significance of some of that, particularly the milkwoods. They're protecting and identifying. We showed her the bushland, and we showed her the views out to the ocean and that side of it as well. Mr. Smelt also acknowledged there has been decades of use at Lee Point by the Commonwealth Defence and Post Cyclone Tracy. Previous protests against Lee Point had focused on issues around Gouldian finches at the site. Mr. Smelt, whose Nightfall electorate boundary ends kilometres from Lee Point, said he was representing and advocating on behalf of unnamed constituents. He acknowledged not representing the interests of voters in his electorate who have supported the project since it was first signed off in 2015 and only became controversial 6 years later when DHA began work as Darwin's housing stocks declined. In 2019, the federal government approved DHA's Lee Point application under the Environment Protection and Biodiversity Conservation Act, but within 3 years, Labor's federal environment minister, Tanya Plibersek, ordered a project pause pending a review of the potential impacts on the Gouldian finch at Lee Point. Mr. Smelt said he remained committed to the welfare of the black-footed tree rat despite DHA explaining the careful processes associated with clearing trees for residential development, including relocating wildlife one by one from each individual tree. Mr. Smelt denied this, his policies were putting animals before people. And that was Labor's bid to block Lee Point by Camden Smith from page 9.
1: And again from the NT News, alleged jewellery thieves. Two alleged jewellery thieves have been charged in relation to a reported robbery in Tennant Creek. About 5:30pm on Tuesday, September 22nd, it is alleged two men broke into a home on Caroline Street in Tennant Creek and stole a stash of jewellery. An investigation was launched by members from Operation Talon and, after looking back over some CCTV footage, identified two males. A 17-year-old and 25-year-old were then arrested by police and some of the reported stolen jewellery was recovered. The two young men were charged with burglary, damage to property and theft, with police saying they will appear in court at a later date. Acting Senior Sergeant Adrian Hurtman said it was a good outcome, but that some of the goods were still missing. This was a fantastic outcome, allowing cherished, alleged, stolen items to be returned to the victim, he said. Police believe some items of jewellery remain outstanding and urge anyone with information to contact police on 131 444. Please quote reference NTP 26000092034. Man 87 hurt by intruders. An alleged struggle with home intruders has left an 87-year-old Alice Springs resident injured and with a smashed glass door. Police are calling for footage after two homes on Griffiths Place were allegedly targeted, leaving residents shaken. About 3:20am on Saturday morning, a 77-year-old woman reported intruders at a home on the Alice Springs Street. Two young people allegedly forced their way into the home by smashing a glass door and demanded keys from the residents. An 87-year-old man who lives at the address reportedly struggled with the intruders in an attempt to get them to leave and was rewarded with minor injuries to his leg and hand for his efforts. And that was Man 87 hurt by intruders.
0: Brace for rise in rates. First home buyers are being forced to fork out 45% of their income on mortgage repayments. New analysis has found as struggling Aussies brace for rates to rise to their highest level in almost two decades. While Deputy Prime Minister Richard Miles insisted on Sunday there was light at the end of the tunnel, Judo Bank Chief Economist Warren Hogan predicts as many as four further rate hikes as the Reserve Bank battles persistent inflation. He said Australia's domestic inflation is higher than any other advanced economy.
1: 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I'm Bev Bonner and Helen and I were your readers and producers. 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

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I'm Helen Rice. Today's program includes items on Prime Minister Anthony Albanese and domestic politics, and a critique of Waleed Ali's quarterly essay, Time of Monsters. Firstly, an article by Benjamin Clark. Burnham copied Mamdani, now Albanese should copy Burnham. The UK's new Prime Minister's urgent brand of retail politics is the antithesis of Anthony Albanese's plodding, cautious centrism. Anthony Albanese and Andy Burnham met in person for the first time last week on the sidelines of the United Nations General Assembly meeting in New York. The key topic of discussion, according to the Australian media, rugby league. Burnham, who happens to be the former president of the league's UK governing body, was apparently recruited to support the PM's Rabbitohs. It was the second time they connected over the sport, having spoken by phone in July after Burnham became Prime Minister. But if they ever get beyond such icebreakers and bilateral issues such as AUKUS, the pair should trade notes on domestic politics. Indeed, Albo might ask his British counterpart for some advice. Their political fortunes are starkly diverging. Albanese's popularity is waning, while Burnham is riding high. Albanese might have been reluctant to ask for tips and relieved to bro out about at the footy, for the two leaders have history. Almost exactly a year ago at British Labour's 2025 conference, this year's one is now underway, Albo jetted in to make a guest speech. Amid speculation Burnham might soon re-enter Parliament and challenge for the party leadership, Albo told the crowd, "It takes time for plans to work," and encouraged unity of party. It was a thinly veiled swipe at Burnham and his supporters in favour of his mate, Keir Starmer. Clearly, Burnham doesn't hold a grudge. Albanese intervened on Starmer's behalf because he saw him as a kindred spirit, a fellow left-winger turned plodding centrist with a small agenda and few hard and fast principles. No coincidence, as Starmer's team had purposefully copied the ALP's strategy. But Starmer has since unceremoniously crashed out of British politics. There is currently a tight by-election underway for his former seat, in which Greens leader Zach Polanski is running, and now Albanese is also in trouble. As neutral journalistic observer Latika Burke so delicately put it at his New York press conference, in a question that Tony Jones would once have taken as a comment on Q&A, Albanese is taking Labour to 1 point shy of Julia Gillard when you rolled her, and your net negatives are worse than Scott Morrison. Burnham, on the other hand, couldn't be jollier. Back at home, he's surging in the polls, with Labour now comfortably in first place. Even better, the party previously topping the polls, Nigel Farage's Reform UK, slipped to equal third place with the Tories in the latest YouGov poll for the first time since early 2025. Polling outfit Servation found that tactical voting could even see Reform slip to fourth place in seats. As Reform's polling position has declined, so too has the populist right's control of the media agenda. Don't get me wrong, the right-leaning press is still hyperventilating about migrant crime and wokeness, but the weight of such claims is starting to feel more marginal and, dare I say, hysterical at times. Take, for instance, the recent kerfuffle in the usually sleepy village of Piddington near Oxford, population 350. It voted to symbolically secede from the UK on September 15 over a Home Office proposal to house up to 1,256 male asylum seekers at a nearby former military base. Various Reform and Conservative MPs have since paid the village a visit, including Tory leader Kemi Badenoch. Now a second village, Barnham, is considering following suit with a symbolic independence vote. The previous system of housing asylum seekers in hotels while their claims were processed was criticised for being expensive and attracting far-right protesters. The government is rightly moving to a different model, but if they can't use former military sites in the middle of nowhere, where can they put them? There is something farcical about Badenoch trekking to rural Oxfordshire to make common cause with these eccentric villagers. Are these really your people, Kemi? And how can you call yourself a patriot while indulging people literally renouncing the flag? This tension between traditional conservative patriotism and saying the country has gone to hell in a handbasket plagues the British right, and its contradictions are increasingly apparent.
The reason such culture war issues feel less resonant is that Burnham has focused on practical, close-to-home issues for working and middle-class families. He has made a flurry of announcements, including one every day for his first fortnight in Downing Street, almost all related to cost of living. He's also been telling voters about them relentlessly, particularly on social media. This has allowed him to regain the political centre of gravity by owning one of voters' top concerns. Most polls find migration and the National Health Service are voters' next biggest concerns. One can see clear parallels here to New York Mayor Zoran Mamdani. Indeed, it's a shame he didn't get an invite to the Albo Burnham chinwag, given they were on his turf. I guess he's more of a round ball guy. Mamdani's relentless focus on cost of living, his ubiquity on socials, his general affability and good vibes. Do they teach these things in mayor school? This is perhaps the only reliable blueprint for successful centre-left government in the world right now. In a socials-first media landscape with finite voter and media attention spans, and with higher interest rates and rising essentials squeezing families, one must produce a constant stream of policies packaged into vertical video format, reminding voters you're there to help. It also draws an implicit contrast with the less grounded concerns of the right-wing culture warriors. I'm saving you money on your power bills. They are faffing around with nutty parishioners declaring themselves a principality. Whether these bite-sized announcements are sufficient to shift the dial on affordability remains a long-run question, and how Burnham will handle harder decisions beyond these initial easy wins remains to be seen. But as political scientist Ben Ansell put it, the Burnham strategy is not to produce a 100-page, 5-year plan to be carefully considered by wonks and gleefully eviscerated by columnists. It is emphatically not about deliberating slowly and tacking and jibing according to the concerns of MPs, think tanks and stakeholders. It is about doing things and making sure the public sees you doing them. Burnhamism, it seems, is about urgency, sometimes just acting for acting's sake, showing the public that you care. Ansell's intended foil for Burnham here is Starmer, but it could equally be said of Albanese that approaches modern progenitor. The Australian Prime Minister's innate caution leads to picked-apart reviews and long-awaited half-solutions, too often allowing others to set the agenda and leaving him on the back foot. Andy Burnham said after his meeting with Anthony Albanese that he'd gotten halfway to Australia, New York, and that he'd have to get the full way at some point. But Albo can't wait that long for more pointers. For now, he should simply pull up Burnham's Instagram page and watch how modern retail politics ought to be done. That article was by Benjamin Clark. Burnham copied Mamdani, now Albanese should copy Burnham. Waleed Ali's essay on liberalism, Can't See the Crisis Right in Front of Its Face, by Charlie Lewis. While it's instructive and illuminating in parts, Waleed Ali's quarterly essay, Time of Monsters, is ultimately unable to fully interrogate where the threats to liberalism come from. Nearly all Western thought since the last war, certainly all progressive thought, has assumed tacitly that human beings desire nothing beyond ease, security, and avoidance of pain. Hitler, because in his own joyless mind fills it with exceptional strength, knows that human beings don't only want comfort, safety, short working hours, hygiene, birth control, and in general, common sense. They also, at least intermittently, want struggle and self-sacrifice, not to mention drums, flags, and loyalty parades. George Orwell's review of Mein Kampf, March 1940. The crises facing political and philosophical liberalism in 2026 are so varied and great that one wonders if Waleed Ali's quarterly essay, Time of Monsters, might be roughly 10 years too late. The worldwide swerve towards various forms of illiberal government, authoritarianism, religious chauvinism, attacks on civil institutions, winding back of civil rights, or some combination of all of the above, has been so widespread and long-running that the obvious response to the subtitle, What Future for Liberalism, is that liberalism barely enjoys a present, let alone a future. The belief in individual liberty, freedom of expression, equality of opportunity, personal prudence and property rights enjoyed unquestioning dominance in the Anglosphere for hundreds of years. Now it is battered and sneered at from all sides. The seeming death knell would be in the US,
which is founded on the notion that liberty and the pursuit of happiness is an inalienable right, up there with the right to life itself, and has now for a second time thrown itself at the mercy of an increasingly open authoritarian in Donald Trump. It's to Ali's credit that he does illustrate why all this actually matters. He makes the point that liberalism is still the primary terrain on which our arguments occur. Whatever our views, many of our objections to the current state of affairs, entrenched inequality of opportunity, stifling of free speech, or the right to protest, are at least founded on liberal ideas, and most of us would be uncomfortable being described as illiberal on anything important. Further, anyone who thinks liberalism is completely discredited ought to have to explain just how much of it they'd be willing to jettison and what they'd like to replace it with. Following a useful, if consciously brief and partial, sketch of the evolution of liberalism as a philosophy, Ali delves into its modern state and is most interesting and instructive when examining the ways liberalism's long-term power over how life has been organised in Anglophone countries has brought about situations that it has no meaningful answers for. Take social media. It is perhaps the perfect piece of liberal technology, the meeting point of the free market and hyper-individual expression, a space liberated from both the printing presses and distribution networks of yore and the gatekeeping editors who determined what was published, stifling dissent along the way. Liberalism cannot dismantle the machine it built, he continues, and so any genuinely effective response to the ravages of social media is likely to be an illiberal one, or at least highly controversial for liberal reasons. It is when dealing with the binds liberalism has gotten itself into that Time of Monsters is strongest. The core problem, in Walid's telling, is that by giving such primacy to the individual, liberalism has leached away both the organic bonds of community and any sense of higher transcendent purpose necessary for human flourishing. It's when he gets to the implications of this state of affairs, analysing the worldviews of what he sees as post-liberal thought on both the left and right, that things start to get decidedly shaky. He quotes post-liberal conservative theorists such as Patrick Deneen, Rod Dreher and Adrian Vermeule at length, taking their work seriously as a joined-up idea of the world. It is, after all, increasingly their world in which we live. Ali's engagement with the woke left is far more summary and anecdotal. He cites Ibram X, Kendi and Robin DiAngelo and broadly represents the post-liberal left as motivated by a desire to break down what it sees as interlocking systems of oppression, expressed exclusively through various intersections of identity markers. Above all else, these are freedom of expression, wider human bonds, and even truth. This framing allows him to ascribe defensible and accurate views to the post-liberal right, arguing it is they who have correctly identified the dissatisfactions and loneliness of a life atomised and commodified by liberalism, and particularly neoliberalism. This completely ignores left-wing thinkers and writers like Mark Fisher, Byung-Chul Han, Anton Yeager, and Grace Blakely, who have been specifically engaging with that exact topic for years. Without having to contend with any of them, Ali concludes that progressive post-liberalism offers perpetual critique, often valid, but nothing in which people can believe. Like the liberalism it assails, it has no answer to the question of what actually matters in life. This comes back to an understanding of how power works that is fairly typical of centrist commentary. Top-down institutional power is somehow inherently more legitimate and less dangerous than less controlled bottom-up power. For example, Ali, rightly, lists right-wing provocateur Charlie Kirk's murder as an example of an assault on liberal society, but not the hundreds, literally hundreds, of people who were fired for expressing insufficient reverence towards Kirk in the aftermath. He worries about the implication for liberalism from social media and artificial intelligence, but not the apocalyptic and anti-humanist philosophies that animate the men who make billions creating it. He talks a lot about the intimidatory online mobs of the woke left, the frequent attempts to get academics fired, and online doxing campaigns, and stresses later that these have real-life impacts, lost jobs, depression and anxiety, occasionally suicide. I mean this sincerely.
I would have loved a single specific example. Any honest person knows the vibe Ali is describing here. We surely can all think of arguments we've sat out or people we've refrained from publicly criticising because we don't trust people we generally agree with to take us in good faith, and we don't know how that could end up. But is any of that a real threat to the exchange of ideas? Or just arguments within arguments within arguments? As sealed off from real life as is the quarantine of poorly followed social media accounts. A clear-eyed, sceptical and good-faith look at this phenomenon, following through specific examples to its conclusion, would have been a useful addition to the debate around what constitutes a liberal society. Instead, it is simply asserted, taken as read, and Ali moves on. Even then, I could take Ali's arguments as a partial but thoughtful addition to the conversation, were it not for one monumental lacuna. He mentions the atrocities of October 7 and the relative impunity with which Israel has devastated Gaza since, and it never comes up again. You will not read the names Jason Gillam, Randa Abdel Fattah, Antoinette Latouf, or Khaled Sabsabi in this essay, nor Hannah Thomas, nor rushed anti-protest legislation. Ali talks about the left's expanding definition of harm until it becomes an entirely meaningless shield against debate. However, the government's appointment of Gillian Segal as anti-Semitism envoy, its apparent comfort with a plan to extend the state's power to withhold funding from universities and artists, and to monitor media organisations to ensure compliance with a very specific and contested definition of religious and racial intolerance, doesn't seem to strike Ali as worth a mention when discussing threats to a system that, as he says, seeks to solve the excesses of freedom with more freedom, to counter bad ideas with better ones. Australia is absolutely experiencing a crisis of liberalism. If the past 25 years weren't enough, the aftermath of October 7 has seen a relentless series of attacks on liberal ideas of how a society ought to be run. If Ali sincerely wants a liberal renewal, as he says he does, it would require a more detailed account of the threats it faces than his essay offers. That article was by Charlie Lewis. Waleed Ali's essay on liberalism can't see the crisis right in front of its face. On Vision Australia Radio, you're listening to Crikey with selected readings from the website crikey.com.au. This next article is by Christopher Warren. The radical right is pushing journalists out. Maybe that's a good thing. Journalists getting back on the inside isn't the answer. We need reporting that looks beyond the hot takes and gotchas and focuses on people and communities. Between Pauline Hanson's ban on the ABC, The Age and Guardian Australia, Reform UK banning critical journalists from its recent annual conference, and Donald Trump kicking CNN, MS, Now and Politico out of the White House, radical right leaders around the world are putting the final nail in the coffin of the insider access journalism that has shaped modern political reporting. But wait, maybe that's a good thing. If there's one thing we should have learnt from, for example, One Nation's big win in turning migration into a problem, it's that we need more outside-in journalism that centres the lives of real people and the wants and needs of communities, rather than the insidery hand-waving over abstract numbers. It's not as if we're losing much by losing access. We're long past the point where rights of entry gave journalists the opportunity to hold public figures to account, and even further past the time when that journalistic access was essential just so all the rest of us could know what's going on. Most of public politics at the national level now happens out in the open, on social media and in 24/7 news feeds. Political reporters are just one of the many mediums that push it along. Queensland Premier Joh Bjelke-Petersen gave the game away more than 40 years ago, showing that journalism's insider access was really just a feeding of the chooks with the sugar-laden facts and opinions to be gobbled up and excreted into the daily news cycle. Then Paul Keating, as both Treasurer and Prime Minister, refined the process in a strategic wandering through the gallery offices of the old Parliament, engaging the press gallery thought leaders to embed economic rationalism in political discourse. John Howard lent into the service provided by the microphones at the ready of radio and television reporters to amplify his running news-making commentary as he fought out the culture wars of the moment.
Now, as old media hunt the viral moment of social media, too much political reporting wastes the potential of access with hopeful grabbings at the gotcha moments of a political misstep or an unwitting reveal. Now it's the medium of action that sends the message. Whether through coincidence or collaboration, radical right parties around the world have been targeting journalists and news media through bans and criticism to signal these are fake news. Back in May, James Ashby, now One Nation's party director, banned the ABC from events in the Farah by-election. Pauline Hanson initially questioned that move, and yet in August, she went ahead and banned the ABC, Guardian Australia and The Age from the launch of the party's Victorian election candidates. For Reform UK, it's more personal. The particular journalists blocked from attending its annual conference included The Guardian's Anna Isaac, who broke the story about an undeclared £5 million personal donation to Reform leader Nigel Farage from crypto billionaire Chris Harborne and Farage's very unofficial biographer Michael Crick, whose critical book included a quote from a teacher's letter on the young Farage's publicly professed racist and neo-fascist views. There's more than a touch of gendered thinking in Donald Trump's banning of CNN, along with MS, Now and Politico from the White House. The US president has attacked CNN's correspondent Caitlin Collins as a young, attractive woman who never smiles. While a court has ordered the ban lifted, Trump has vowed to appeal it and ban the fake news outlets. In Europe, both Germany's Alternative für Deutschland and France's Rassemblement National have routinely banned selected media from particular events for over a decade, with the AfD particularly critical of the country's public broadcaster. It's all a feeding of the chooks to send different messages to different audiences. For legacy media, the message is, you need us more than we need you. Radical right parties don't rely on mainstream media to mobilise their base. They've got the social media algorithms in Facebook and X, along with right-wing media like News Corp's News 24, formerly Sky News, with its regional focus here in Australia, Fox News on cable in the US, and GB News and the Daily Mail in the UK. For the public broadcasters, the seemingly random bannings and attacks are about bullying the must-be impartial ABC and BBC into legitimating the radical right as the real opposition that sets the political agenda. That grabbing of the news agenda was on display again this past week with the political media's largely uncritical acceptance of Barnaby Joyce's otherwise unsubstantiated claim that One Nation expected the Liberals to provide confidence and supply to a One Nation minority government. For One Nation's base, the media bannings are a preventative inoculation against the party's critics. It acts to create a closed community by signalling who's trusted to be on the inside and who's not. The result? One Nation voters come antibody primed to repudiate otherwise dangerous ABC or other critical news reporting. Journalists getting back on the inside isn't the answer. We need journalism that looks beyond the hot takes and gotchas that too much of access relies on, replacing it with modern political reporting that starts with people and communities to expose the dangers that the radical right parties pose. That article was by Christopher Warren. The radical right is pushing journalists out. Maybe that's a good thing. Next, Rick Morton writes, "Don't think Australia couldn't become an autocracy." Nobody wakes up to sudden authoritarianism. We relinquish ourselves to it by allowing our favoured government to get away with bending norms and rules. Over time, these bends become clean breaks. Australians have historically been more willing to believe the 1990s Pantene shampoo maxim, "It won't happen overnight, but it will happen," when it comes to hair care than any warnings about the slow creep of authoritarianism. To enunciate the latter can attract significant scorn, labelled nearly as treasonous rhetoric, as if an understanding of the brittle systems of government in the West might somehow equate to a disbelief in the project of Australia itself. Love it or leave is surprisingly fertile ground for such a barren phrase. It is precisely this reflexive dismissal of concern about our institutional well-being that clears the ground for the erosion of it, which in turn invites or gives oxygen to the platitudes of an easy populism. In Australia, we tend not to sweat the little things. She'll be right until she is not right. An example.
Over the past decade or so, my reporting has focused increasingly on the tiny abuses of process and rules within, typically but not exclusively, Australian government departments and agencies. Sometimes these are at the direction of ministers, sometimes they are deeply stitched into the practice of the bureaucracy as a face-saving measure. When the coalition was in power, its supporters found ways to rationalise administrative sleight of hand as a trivial detail. An evaluation report of the controversial cashless debit card program is withheld for months and only released under pressure. The body that oversees freedom of information is starved of funding. A prime minister secretly becomes another five ministers. When Labor came back to government, some of its supporters made various arguments in defence of opacity and parliamentary trickery. Actually, freedom of information laws should be watered down. Senate inquiries are annoying. Climate change is not as important as winning power in the next election cycle, and so on. The debate teams had swapped sides, but the arguments were largely the same because the problem remains the same between governments of different political persuasions. Power is its own constituency. It exists to protect itself. And so the little things do in fact matter. There is no guarantee that Australia will get a full-blown populist in ultimate power, but there is no guarantee that we are, despite our best assumptions, immune to this outcome. What sclerotic rules and oversight mechanisms will meet them when they come to office? Nobody wakes up to sudden authoritarianism. Yes, it is a form of power that ultimately takes liberties, speech, more power for itself, but not all at once. People relinquish themselves to it, much as a public might make allowances for one government to get away with bending norms or rules. Over time, these bends become breaks. Donald Trump is an odious figure, a liar, a grand narcissist and abuser, surrounded by key figures and billionaire backers who are, in some respects, even worse than he is. To name just a few of them, Stephen Miller and Elon Musk didn't have to ruin half as much of the American state as they might have needed to. That job had been done for them in the decades prior. Graft, capital, and an increasingly muscular, politicised layer of bureaucratic management neutered oversight. People routinely became targets of state power, not its principal object. Certainly, the distance to a more fully authoritarian ruler in the Australian context may be much greater, but why should we wish to bridge this gap by giving up today the institutional protections we can save? Pauline Hanson has been having a dream run in the Australian press of late. A poll, of all things, suggested she could be Prime Minister one day. She was even grilled about foreign policy on the Murdoch channel. She did not know the Indonesian president's name, but why would she? Knowing things isn't really part of her platform, in an apparent gotcha that seemed to only work for her and her supporters. Don't think it's compulsory that a populist autocrat has red hair. But what Hanson and Trump do have in common, however, is a willingness to first court and then rule over the media. We elevate them by talking endlessly about these figures on even the flimsiest of pretexts. Good or bad news, it doesn't really matter. But we talk. Rarely do we give even a sliver of the same journalistic attention to the mosaic of structural, often administrative, deprivations across governments and corporate Australia that threaten transparency, services and even life. These make regular people angry, and it's no small irony that the populist needs that anger to win. This is not to say that the right-wing forms of populist power do not feed on racism and fear. They do. But that the ordinary rage of a people unlocks greater harm still. It is not impossible to stand up to figures like Donald Trump when they come. Our job, little by little, is to make sure power is not already consolidated for them when they reach the top. If nothing else, it's a matter of self-respect that we try. That article was by Rick Morton. Don't think Australia couldn't become an autocracy. And that completes my readings from the website crikey.com.au. I'm Helen Rice and I was your panel operator and editor today. This program is produced in our Adelaide studios and can be heard regularly at this time here on Vision Australia Radio, VA Radio on digital and online at varadio.org.au.

Good evening, Sarah Maunder in Adelaide with ABC News. SA's Chief Public Health Officer is urging South Australians to check whether they've had two doses of the measles vaccine. A fifth person has tested positive.

0: infectious, including a pharmacy and a pathology lab at Fulham Gardens. Chief Public Health Officer Nicola Spurrier says the virus can have serious adverse health effects like encephalitis,
1: which is inflammation and infection in the brain, and that is a very severe consequence of this disease. So for all those reasons, this is one that you definitely want to get vaccinated against.
0: The British Defence Secretary says he's not drawing a connection with Iran as police investigate an incident at an English airbase used by the US military to attack Tehran. Five men remain in custody on suspicion of preparing a terrorist act after three suspicious vehicles were reported travelling towards the RAF Fairford base. UK Defence Secretary Wes Streeting says he won't comment on whether the incident was linked to Iran or provide further details of the operation, but acknowledges the Iranian threat.
2: Look, we know it is a matter of public record that the Iranian regime is one that would do harm to our interests and to our allies, given the chance.
0: The South Australian government says 80 weapons have been seized since the introduction of declared shopping precincts a year ago. Since then, police have had additional powers to conduct searches on people within certain areas, including shopping centres and on public transport. Police Minister Michael Brown says the government will continue to invest in public safety.
3: If that needs investment in numbers, that's what will happen. If it needs investment in laws, that will happen. If it needs investment in equipment, that will also happen. We want to make sure that South Australians can feel safe, not just when they're out shopping, but also when they're enjoying themselves or even in their own homes.
0: The poultry chair at the Melbourne Royal Show says it's distressing to have no birds at this year's event, but it was the right call given the spread of bird flu. The poultry competition was pulled from the lineup last month after the deadly strain of H5 bird flu began spreading in Victoria. The Royal Show started last Thursday and will run for 11 days. Poultry chair Michael Holmes told 774 ABC Melbourne it was disappointing for the hundreds of exhibitors, but ultimately it was the right decision.
4: We sit back after the show and think we could have run this, but you have a drunken seagull wander into the pavilion and you've got to put birds down, and yeah, you just couldn't do it.
0: An Australian aerobiologist and thunderstorm expert says an early start to hay fever season could mean an early finish. Dr. Kira Hughes says pollen allergies have been steadily increasing, likely due to the change in climate and an increase in pollen's potency. She's told 891 ABC Adelaide pollen levels are higher than usual earlier this season due to a hot start to spring straight out of a wet winter.
5: This could mean that the season might tip off a little bit earlier. So it kind of just might have jumped everything up a little bit earlier. There is hope that, you know, even though we're scratching our eyes and sneezing a lot now, hopefully it won't be for too long.
0: Crows forward Luke Pedler has confirmed his desire to move to crosstown rival Port Adelaide. The 24-year-old is out of contract and has battled shoulder and hamstring injuries since being drafted with pick 11 in 2020. Pedler has kicked 48 goals across 49 games for the Crows, but has requested a trade to Alberton. The Power has confirmed it will work with Adelaide when the trade period opens next week. The mother of the Brisbane Lions Premiership coach says she thinks it's time for her son to hang up the coaching boots. 65-year-old Tassie-born Chris Fagan led his club to its third straight Premiership on Saturday, defeating the Fremantle Dockers in the final seconds at the MCG. Watching proudly on from a Melbourne hotel was his mother, Beth. She says while she doesn't know what Chris will do next, she thinks it could be time for him to step away from coaching for his health.
6: I think as a mum, I think it's probably time that he retired from coaching. He won't give up. You'll have to be involved with football somehow, but I think it's time he gave up coaching.
0: South Australia's weather for tomorrow: Port Lincoln, possible late shower, heading for a top of 30 degrees. Port Pirie, mostly sunny, 36. Renmark, partly cloudy, 34. Mount Gambier, also partly cloudy and 27. Adelaide, heading for a top of 32 degrees tomorrow after an overnight low of 19. It's currently 23. Wednesday, shower 2 and 25. Thursday, showers 21. Friday, partly cloudy and 18. Saturday, also partly cloudy, 21. Sunday, a top of 20. This is ABC News.
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4: 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I'm Helen Rice. Today's program includes items on China's economy, what smoking is costing us, and deep fakes and how they're distorting the Victorian election. China's economy is changing rapidly. It's no longer Australia's easy export market, by Christoph Nedopil. For decades, China's market of 1.4 billion people and extraordinary economic growth gave Australian exporters seemingly endless opportunities. The prevailing assumption was that China's growing middle class would build more infrastructure requiring steel, consume more electricity using coal, and send their children overseas for education. But China has been transitioning rapidly from the manufacturing powerhouse of the early 2000s. It became an innovation powerhouse in the mid-2010s and established global brands in the past 5 years. The assumption that Western products and brands would retain an enduring advantage has become outdated. Australia, as the main beneficiary of China's growth, needs a strategy for what comes next. A key driver of China's rapid transition is the mix of top-down long-term industrial policy and a highly competitive domestic market. Top-down policy from the Chinese government provides direction and certainty for companies and investors. They focus on new technologies to decarbonise the economy through renewables or become a high-tech leader in artificial intelligence, AI, robotics or medicine. Innovation is driven by mostly private companies that make decisions quickly, compete aggressively, and collaborate across sectors. The scale of this effort is considerable. China invested 61% more in research and development in 2025 than it did 5 years earlier. In 2024, its research spending surpassed that of the United States, adjusted for the purchasing power of different currencies. By 2025, China's research and development as a share of economic growth exceeded the average of OECD nations. For Australia, which sends about 30% of its total exports to China, this transition is already showing in the numbers for our most important export sectors. Iron ore is the clearest example. Australian iron ore exports to China, which account for around 15 to 20% of the nation's total global exports, have been falling from a peak of $127 billion in 2021 to $104 billion in 2025. China's steel industry is transitioning to low-carbon iron and steel, driven by tougher regulation and new sources of iron ore. The iron ore that Australian companies are currently shipping to China does not meet quality standards for low-carbon smelting technologies. To ensure long-term exports continue, Australia will need to invest billions in green iron capacity, mainly through renewable energy and processing facilities. Coal faces a similar challenge. Australian coal exports to China have fallen even more, by as much as 50% since the post-COVID peak in 2024. This drop has been driven by China adding massive amounts of new solar and wind, about 1.668 gigawatts of energy capacity between 2015 and 2025. This has overtaken coal capacity and led to a decline of coal consumption in 2025. China will not stop using coal overnight, but Australian exporters must assume that Chinese coal demand will keep falling, even as its energy demand continues to rise. Higher education faces a different version of the same problem. Students from mainland China comprised about 43% of Australia's fee-paying overseas students in 2024. Yet arrivals of new higher education students from mainland China fell by 18% in 2025-26 due to an ageing Chinese population with fewer students and, importantly, fewer benefits from studying in Australia. In the 2025 rankings of global research institutions published by Nature, mainland Chinese institutions held 9 of the top 10 positions, up from just 1 in 2020. On that ranking, Monash University, Australia's highest-ranked institution, placed 113th, trailing 55 Chinese institutions. For many Chinese students and families, the question is why study abroad if studying in China is deepening knowledge and local networks relevant for jobs, while Australia makes the pathway to residency more difficult? Australia's Group of Eight universities earn about $1 in every $3 from fee-paying overseas students. A sustained fall in Chinese enrolments is already hurting university finances. What are the options for Australia? The government may focus on raising its concerns about Chinese overcapacity, state support, and unequal competition, while hoping to continue exporting to China. Companies might also hope to find other less demanding markets for their exports. However, neither complaint nor complacency is a worthy economic strategy. The better response starts with understanding what we can offer that complements China's long-term economic priorities, such as green hydrogen, green steel, AI, medicine or education. Australia also needs to respond with greater ambition and policy focus at home. The federal government's Future Made in Australia strategy, introduced in 2024, was a useful start for a green and innovation-driven Australia. But capital investment depends on reliable policy signals. Federal and state governments have too easily reverted to support tried and tested projects, including new approvals for coal and gas exploration and bailouts for ageing industries. Queensland's decision to ditch proposed electric buses to buy 630 new diesel buses is one example of this contradiction. It puts into question the claim for sustainable 2032 Olympics. Businesses have work to do as well. They need to invest more in innovation, training and education. They need to support decentralisation and entrepreneurship for faster decision making. They need to focus more on future consumer demand and less on preempting compliance requirements and meeting short-term investor expectations. More broadly, it also means strengthening collaboration between industries, universities and across international borders. That includes with Chinese partners where it is in the national interest. Exports will remain essential to Australia's economy, but as China, our principal market, transforms into a more demanding and discerning buyer, it will drive growth only for the businesses that rise to meet it. That article was titled China's Economy is Changing Rapidly. It's No Longer Australia's Easy Export Market by Christoph Nedopil, Industry Professor, Business School, the University of Queensland. How Smoking Makes Australians Poorer and What We Can Do About It by Coral Gartner and Ara Cho. Australia has some of the world's highest cigarette prices. Smoking half a pack a day costs about $7,000 Australian dollars to $12,000 per year at prices of around $38 to $66 a pack in the legal market. Buying from the illegal market costs about $3,500 per year. Australia also has some of the world's highest tobacco taxes, driven by a rapid rise in tobacco excise since 2010. As cigarette prices have risen, so too has concern about the impact on low-income households. Critics argue tobacco taxes place an unfair burden on people with fewer resources, while contributing to a growing illicit market. Some, including the Coalition and One Nation, have called for tobacco taxes to be slashed by 80% or 75% respectively, while others have argued for them to be abolished. Making cigarettes cheaper may seem a logical fix. However, our study suggests it would risk making smoking-related poverty in Australia worse overall. A lesser known harm of smoking is what researchers call smoking-induced deprivation. This is when spending on cigarettes leaves people without enough money for food or other essentials, such as rent or electricity bills. To examine this issue, we analysed data from 26,888 people who smoked at least monthly in Australia, England, Canada and the United States between 2016 and 2024. In our new study, published in the journal Addiction Today, we found the proportion of people who smoke who reported smoking-induced deprivation had increased in all four countries since 2016. In 2024, almost one in five Australians who currently smoke cigarettes, 18.3%, reported experiencing smoking-induced deprivation. This was higher than in England, 14.3%, Canada, 13%, and the United States, 10.4%. In Australia, cigarette prices in 2024 were 1.81 times the price they were in 2016. Similarly, pack prices rose by a factor of 1.67 in England, 1.38 in Canada, and 1.39 in the United States. So our research findings suggest the cost of cigarettes, including tobacco taxes, is part of the story behind a rise in smoking-induced deprivation among people who smoke. But there's a bigger picture trend, which shows some better news. In 2016, 15.6% of Australian adults smoked. By 2025, that had almost halved, down to only 8.2% of Australian adults. The latest figures we have for Canada, England and the US are all from 2024, whereas for Australia we have 2022, 2023 and 2025 data. So to make the countries comparable, we estimated Australia's 2024 smoking rate as being about 9.4%. The result? Our study found the proportion of the total Australian population experiencing smoking-induced deprivation actually decreased. It fell from 1.9% of Australians in 2016 to 1.7% in 2024 and down again to 1.5% in 2025. Fewer people smoking overall means fewer people at risk of smoking-induced deprivation. Beyond the cost of cigarettes, smoking contributes to poverty through its effects on health and income. Tobacco causes chronic diseases. These increase sick days and cut workplace productivity, as well as limiting employment opportunities and increasing healthcare expenses. When a family's primary income earner dies years earlier from smoking-related disease, the financial consequences can be severe and long-lasting. These wider economic impacts reinforce social disadvantage and can lead to intergenerational poverty. One of the most striking findings from our study was that people experiencing smoking-induced deprivation were more likely to try quitting. The 2025 National Drug Strategy Household Survey shows cost remains one of the top reasons Australians consider quitting smoking. Yet, there is a catch. People experiencing smoking-induced deprivation were more likely to make quit attempts, but were less likely to succeed. Only 9.4% of people in our study who experienced smoking-induced deprivation successfully quit by the next survey wave, compared to 12.6% of those who did not experience this hardship. People experiencing smoking-induced deprivation tended to be more heavily addicted and less confident they could quit. This means one of the best ways to tackle smoking-related poverty is to do more to help those people succeed at quitting. Some argue reducing tobacco taxes would ease pressure on low-income households. Lowering taxes could provide temporary financial relief for some consumers, but it would increase health and financial harms overall in the short and long term. It also does not address the root cause of smoking-induced deprivation. The problem is that lower prices would reduce quitting, increase consumption, and increase smoking uptake among youth, particularly those from disadvantaged backgrounds. Decades of research shows higher tobacco prices are among the most effective measures for reducing smoking. Our findings point to another way forward. Rather than foregoing the estimated $3.56 billion from tobacco tax revenue in 2026-27 through tax cuts, the Australian government could earmark these funds to reducing smoking and to cover the healthcare costs of smoking. This could include making all smoking cessation medicines free, expanding behavioural support, controlling illegal tobacco sales, and providing dedicated programs for groups that are most harmed by smoking. Such an approach would directly assist people experiencing financial hardship while reducing smoking-related disease and pressure on health systems. High cigarette prices encourage quitting. The challenge is ensuring people who are most addicted to smoking receive the support they need to quit. For governments concerned about the financial burden of smoking on households, the most effective response is to invest tobacco tax revenue into helping more people quit for good. That article was titled How Smoking Makes Australians Poorer and What We Can Do About It by Coral Gartner, Director, NHMRC Centre of Research Excellence on Achieving the Tobacco Endgame and ARC Future Fellow, the University of Queensland, and Ara Cho, Research Fellow, School of Public Health, the University of Queensland. On Vision Australia Radio, you're listening to selected readings from the website theconversation.com. Deepfakes are distorting this year's Victorian election. We found out who's most susceptible to them. By Rory Mulcahy, Amy Rydell, Asher Wursteling, Lucas Whittaker and Renee Barnes. The Victorian election is still months away, yet voters are already being shown events which never happened. A machete attack at a petrol station, a woman giving birth on the roadside, floodwater pouring down the steps of Parliament, all deep fakes generated by artificial intelligence, AI, and all reportedly appearing as paid advertising ahead of voters going to the polls. Previously described as a potential sleeper issue for Australian politics, deepfake political content is rapidly becoming a very real electoral challenge. We have been studying political deepfakes and how people respond to them in the lead-up to the Victorian state election. Our preliminary results provide important insights into people's ability to detect deepfakes and will help voters navigate the increasingly fraught information ecosystem as electoral campaigning ramps up. Deepfakes once required specialist technical expertise and software to convincingly produce. Today, they can be produced by anyone using commercial and open source AI tools, and they're getting harder and harder to spot. We conducted a meta-analysis that brought together findings from previous published studies from 2018 to 2026 to understand political deepfakes more and what this could mean for upcoming elections. Across 19 studies and more than 24,000 people, the results, which are yet to be published, identified deepfakes can appear just as persuasive as other political content, including authentic footage and conventional misinformation. We also found that deepfakes are associated with lower trust in news and democratic institutions, potentially making people question not only what is fake, but what is real, ultimately damaging trust in democracy itself. At a broader level, this uncertainty can contribute to the liar's dividend. This is where individuals dismiss genuine content as inauthentic. In an experiment we did with 411 Australians, participants viewed an authentic political video, a low-quality deepfake, or a high-quality deepfake. Our preliminary findings are cause for concern. People who consumed more news were better at detecting low-quality deepfakes, but not sophisticated ones. More strikingly, as news consumption increased, people became less accurate at identifying authentic content. We found that roughly 75% of our sample could correctly identify deepfakes, regardless of whether they were high or low quality. However, this still leaves around 1 in 4 people who are unable to correctly identify a deepfake or are unsure about its authenticity. Of even greater concern, almost 29% incorrectly labelled the real video as fake, while a further 18% were unsure. Put another way, almost half of the participants could not confidently and correctly identify genuine political content as real. The danger, then, is not only that voters may believe content that is fake, but that they may also be becoming too ready to disbelieve content that is real. Some people are likely to be more susceptible to deepfakes than others. Previous research suggests political deepfake detection declines with age, which may be particularly relevant in Australia, given the substantial proportion of older voters. political orientation may matter too. Research from the United States suggests left-leaning individuals can be more accurate at detecting political deepfakes. Our preliminary experimental findings add an important nuance. Differences emerged only when the deepfake depicted a political actor aligned with the viewer's own political orientation. For example, if you're a Labor supporter, you're more likely to be able to tell a video of the current Prime Minister is a deepfake. This suggests susceptibility may depend not simply on a person's politics, but on who is being depicted and their political alignment with the viewer. Research provides a mixed picture regarding the role of confidence in detecting deepfakes. Some studies suggest greater confidence can help people identify deepfakes, while others find confidence has little relationship with correct identification. Our latest findings add another layer. Among moderate and higher news consumers, confidence became increasingly disconnected from accuracy. These participants may have felt well equipped to judge political content, but that confidence did not necessarily translate into getting it right. Therefore, feeling confident that something is AI generated is not evidence that it actually is. Confidence may even become a vulnerability. This matters beyond whether one video is correctly classified. If voters become increasingly suspicious of authentic evidence simply because it could have been generated by AI, deepfakes can potentially undermine trust even in their absence. There is no foolproof way to spot a deepfake. As AI improves, voters should rely less on whether something looks fake and more on verifying its source and supporting evidence. First, don't rely on appearance. Visual or audio flaws can reveal poorer deepfakes, but these cues are becoming less reliable. Second, trace the source. Find where the content originated and consider whether the source is credible. Third, check other evidence. Look for independent reporting or official sources confirming the content. Fourth, question your confidence. Feeling certain something is fake does not mean you are right. Finally, don't amplify it. Avoid sharing suspicious content to ask if it is real. Verify it first. As political deepfakes become more sophisticated, spotting visual imperfections will become increasingly difficult. The challenge for voters is therefore changing. We need to become better at questioning what we see without automatically disbelieving it. In an age of increasingly convincing AI, healthy scepticism matters. But so does knowing when that scepticism has gone too far. That article was titled "Deepfakes Are Distorting This Year's Victorian Election. We Found Out Who's Most Susceptible to Them," by Rory Mulcahy, Associate Professor of Marketing, University of the Sunshine Coast, Amy Rydell, Senior Lecturer in Marketing, Griffith University, Asha Worsteling, PhD student, the University of Queensland, Griffith University, Lucas Whittaker, lecturer in marketing, Swinburne University of Technology, and Renee Barnes, Associate Professor of Journalism, University of the Sunshine Coast. We'll return with more from the conversation after this short break.
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4: 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In our second half, we have articles on the horrors of family violence and how Australians feel about their convict family ties. More deaths, less outrage. Are we becoming numb to the horrors of family violence? By Anastasia Powell. Last week was another tragic week of domestic and family violence. In New South Wales, three women were killed, allegedly by men known to them, in three separate incidents on a single day. According to Australian Femicide Watch, 52 Australian women have lost their lives to violence so far this year. Each death leaves behind grieving families, friends and communities, and each is a life lost that should not have been. But something about the public response to these deaths feels lacking. In previous years, a series of family violence deaths prompted a palpable sense of national grief and anger. In April 2024, thousands marched in mass protests across Australia to demand more government action on gender-based violence. National Cabinet was urgently convened and the federal government announced further measures, including the $925 million Leaving Violence program. In the past week, the response has been much quieter, so much so that New South Wales Premier Chris Minns commented that this is confronting and incredibly violent, but we can't become numb to the pain or the violence we see. We have seen the cycle before. There are reports of another woman killed. There is intense media attention and public anger. Political leaders promise action. Governments announce reviews, reforms or funding. Public attention moves onto other issues, as it tends to do. Then another woman is killed. When this happens repeatedly, violence against women can begin to feel inevitable. We may turn away because it is too upsetting, or we may feel there is little we can personally do. We may even become numb, or somewhat accustomed to hearing news reports of violence against women. But violence against women is not inevitable. And how we tell these stories can also influence whether, as a community, we are only saddened by the individual tragedy, or we also understand the whole problem and its solutions. Certainly, compassion fatigue is something we must resist. The scale of violence against women continues to be deeply disturbing. On average, one woman is killed by an intimate partner every 11 days. In fact, these preventable deaths are far more frequent than the typical news cycle suggests. And of course, these figures are only part of the story. One in four women has experienced violence from an intimate partner since the age of 15. And we know children are not just exposed to family violence, but are directly impacted when living with violence at home. But the long-term data also tell us something important. While every life lost to violence is unacceptable, the female intimate homicide rate has fallen substantially over the past decade. And women's 12-month victimisation rates for intimate partner violence also showed some promising signs of reduction in previous surveys. There is no doubt Australia remains a long way from our national goal of ending violence against women and children in one generation. There are also emerging challenges that could seriously undermine that goal. Concerns about the role of social media algorithms, violent sexual content online, and manosphere influences are real, and they warrant our urgent attention. But the signs are also there that violence against women is neither a fixed reality nor inevitable. This makes it even more crucial we do not become numb to this violence, but instead increase our efforts. Sometimes we do need to march. Sometimes anger and grief is what forces governments to listen. Such public outrage can have enormous political force. But ending violence against women requires more than outrage at particular moments of national crisis. It requires persistent and sustained action. Of course, there are actions we need governments to do. Australia has a national plan to end violence against women and children and an evidence-based national prevention framework in Change the Story. And we know what more needs to be done. We need properly funded specialist family, domestic and sexual violence services. We need safe, affordable and accessible housing. We need earlier and effective interventions with people who choose to use violence. We also need sustained investment in prevention. We have yet to see the scaling up and embedding of prevention education, organisational change, and the important skills building work across our schools, workplaces, communities, and online spaces to promote safety, respect, and equality. These are not mysterious solutions. The evidence base is well established, but it will take persistent political will as well as scaled up implementation and resourcing to keep driving change. And there is a role for everyone in our communities too. Victim survivors often disclose first to a friend, family member, neighbour or colleague. Someone may have even noticed a change in their behaviour or demeanour. Listening, believing and connecting someone with support might be the small action we take that makes a big difference. We can all keep having the everyday conversations that name violence against women, that challenge excuses for it and emphasise respect. Those everyday conversations in our families, schools, workplaces, sporting clubs and social circles are an important part of how we build communities where safety and respect are expected. Violence against women is a collective problem. Ending it will take a persistent and collective effort for change. The National Sexual Assault, Family and Domestic Violence Counselling Line, 1-800-RESPECT, that is 1-800-737-732, is available 24 hours a day, 7 days a week for any Australian who has experienced or is at risk of family and domestic violence and or sexual assault. That article was titled More Deaths, Less Outrage. Are We Becoming Numb to the Horrors of Family Violence? By Anastasia Powell, Professor of Family and Sexual Violence, RMIT University. This next article is by Kristen Harmon. From Disgrace and Pollution to Pride, How Australians Came to Embrace Their Convict Family Ties. Convictism left a stain on Australia's penal colonies, which time alone will be able to efface, according to the South Australian Register newspaper in 1856. Imagine the editor's astonishment were he to witness the pride many Australians now have in their convict ancestry. Between 1788 and 1868, around 162,000 men, women and children were transported from across the former British Empire to Australia's penal colonies. Many were sent to New South Wales or Van Diemen's Land, earning these colonies the name of the Dunghill of England. After transportation to the colony ended in 1853, Van Diemen's Land changed its name to Tasmania because Van Diemen's Land is associated among all nations with the idea of bondage and guilt. Changing its name was an attempt to salvage the colony's tarnished reputation. Many former convicts followed suit and changed their names too. Edwin Rose served time at the Isle of Wight's Parkhurst prison for stealing 2 loaves of bread. The boy was later exiled to New Zealand. Rose got into trouble in 1845 for robbing houses and was one of more than 110 convicts transported from New Zealand to Van Diemen's Land. In 1852, Rose went to Victoria, where he changed his name to William Williams. However, he remained hungry and was shot dead in 1863 while stealing a pig for food. The last convicts arrived in the Australian colonies in 1868. By the 1880s, newspaper commentary denigrated the disgrace and pollution of a population descended from expirees and emancipists, that is, ancestors who received tickets of leave or pardons from the accursed and debased convict system. But some convicts became esteemed members of their communities, according to historian Alison Alexander, avoided the stigma of convictism by reinventing the past. Former Parkhurst boy Henry Butler Dowie married and became a shop owner in Evandale, Northern Tasmania. In 1865, he was elected to Evandale's inaugural municipal council. When Dowie died in 1889, he was remembered as an old and respected resident who emigrated to Australia at the time of the first gold fever. Convicts became so good at this reinvention that by the 1920s, most Australians descended from convicts had no idea about this history. But even in the 1920s, Australia's forgetting was selective. In 1923, some said there should not be any shame for the descendants of Irish Catholic convicts whose gallantry and independence had brought them within the law. In 1926, when Marcus Clarke's For the Term of His Natural Life was being filmed, a Melbourne commentator claimed, "Pride and nothing less should be our feeling toward these convict ancestors who had the big souls and the moral courage to drag themselves from the pit of criminality in which English justice had placed them." The 1960s ushered in new ways of thinking about the past. Rather than concentrating on kings, queens and their like, a new wave of social historians explored how the lives of everyday people could reveal a lot about societies. Alan Shaw's 1966 book, Convicts and the Colonies, and Charles Rowley's The Destruction of Aboriginal Society, published in 1970, transformed public understandings of Australia's past. Then, Australia's bicentenary was a turning point. Journalist Robin Foster wrote about how in 1888, our convict ancestry was cause for shame, while Aboriginal Australians were treated with official disregard. But, she wrote, by 1988, Australians were proud of their convict links. Schools across Australia joined in the commemorations, where students and teachers dressed in historical costumes which featured pint-sized convicts and soldiers. The tens of thousands of convicts transported to the Australian colonies were recast from incorrigible rogues and prostitutes to workers who built the nation's foundations. Key convict sites across New South Wales, Tasmania, Norfolk Island and Western Australia were inscribed on the UNESCO World Heritage List in 2010. The associated paper records were added to the UNESCO Memory of the World International Register. Ready access to the internet and millions of digitised records has since made family history available at people's fingertips, and more Australians are discovering and embracing their convict family histories. When I offered a course titled Convict Ancestors for the first time in 2016 as part of the University of Tasmania's fully online Diploma of Family History, more than 1,000 students enrolled. Many explored their own convict ancestry. The few with no convict ancestors borrowed convicts from other students. Fascinating biographies resulted. DNA is transforming family history. I took an ancestry DNA test to satisfy my curiosity about my origins. Much to my surprise, it confirmed that my maternal, two times great-grandfather, was not who our family thought he was. I grew up with a McLaughlin tartan in the cupboard and with a grandmother who exchanged letters with the clan chief. But John McLaughlin was not my biological ancestor. Instead, we are descended from George Landon Lane. Landon Lane's brother, Samuel, was a 19-year-old sawyer from Hereford, England, when he was transported to Western Australia in 1850 for 10 years for burglary and locked up in Fremantle Prison. He later worked across various Western Australian goldfields before dying in Wyoming, WA, in January 1920. Almost 20 years after graduating with a doctorate in convict history, I can proudly claim a convict relative of my own. That article was titled From Disgrace and Pollution to Pride, How Australians Came to Embrace Their Convict Family Ties, by Kristen Harmon, Professor in History, University of Tasmania. On Vision Australia Radio, you're listening to selected readings from the website theconversation.com. Floating power plants could offer coastal communities a reliable energy source. Here's how, by Tina Solomon Hunter. Renewables are reshaping the global energy sector. Around the globe, we are installing solar panels and wind turbines with unprecedented speed, with the aim of curbing climate change. Renewable generation produces relatively little greenhouse gas emissions. However, solar and wind infrastructure have two major downsides. they can make landscapes less appealing in some people's eyes and take up vast amounts of space. That's where floating power plants come in. These are floating vessels that carry onboard energy generation systems that channel electricity straight to an onshore power grid. Floating power plants are gaining traction worldwide as a way to provide reliable energy to islands, coastal towns, and cities with limited space. So how do these plants work, and what benefits could they bring? The concept of floating power plants is not new. In 1931, the cargo ship SS Jacona was converted into a floating power plant capable of generating temporary electricity. It was the first vessel of its kind and supplied energy to coastal communities along the northeast tip of the United States, which often lost power in severe weather. The development and use of these power plants, such as the converted World War II oil tanker, the USS Saranac, grew after the Second World War. In the 1990s, major manufacturers, including Westinghouse and Wärtsilä, started building floating power barges as a way to provide energy to developing nations. Floating power plants can offer a permanent supply of energy, including for whole cities such as Pevek in Russia and Luanda in Angola. And they can also provide temporary power for specific activities such as mining or during emergencies, including natural disasters or when infrastructure fails. There are two main types of floating power plants. Power ships are self-propelled vessels that are often converted from single-hull bulk carriers, a type of cargo ship. Power ships contain a large-scale power plant which typically generate electricity from natural gas or hydrocarbons such as heavy oil. These vessels navigate to coastal locations, often in developing countries or wherever they are required. The Turkish vessel, the MV Dogan Bey, was the first modern self-propelled power ship to become operational. Originally built in 1983 as a cargo ship, this vessel was converted in 2010 and was immediately deployed to the power-desperate city of Basra in southern Iraq. Power barges are flat-bottomed vessels that don't have a motor. These are towed wherever they are needed and generate power once connected to local electrical infrastructure. Barges fitted with solar panels and batteries are known as solar power barges. These are particularly useful in river or remote coastal communities such as Maine in the northeast US, as they can provide energy for near-shore fishing activities such as aquaculture and oyster farming. Solar power barges differ from floating solar arrays such as the one found in the Druin wastewater plant in southern Australia. Unlike barges, this solar array floats directly on a lagoon of wastewater and is not transportable. Both power ships and power barges have their downsides. Solar power barges are limited in how much power they can generate, with ranges of just a few megawatts up to 50 megawatts. And they can only operate in certain places. For example, a solar power barge may work well in sun-drenched countries such as Australia or Japan, but not in Arctic regions that can go without sunlight for roughly 4 months of the year. Existing power ships are propelled by emissions-intensive crude oil and other hydrocarbons. But as the world races to decarbonise the energy sector, these ships will likely go out of fashion. Given these limitations, attention to shifting to a new type of system, floating nuclear power plants. These plants generate electricity using a compact nuclear reactor. The first working floating nuclear power plant was the Academic Lomonosov, developed by Russia in the 2010s and powered by two modified nuclear reactors. It was deployed to the remote Siberian city of Pevek in 2019. Floating nuclear power plants, like the Academic Lomonosov, produce enough energy to power a city of more than 200,000 people. They remove the need for diesel and the health and environmental risks of black soot, which are particularly harmful to Arctic communities. Their compact design, which allows each reactor to be refueled separately, ensures power generation is constant. For these reasons, interest in floating nuclear power plants is growing, with communities across the Mediterranean coast, Norway, Japan, and India exploring the potential benefits. However, nuclear power poses environmental risks, including the improper disposal of spent fuel and the remote chance of core meltdown. And with only one plant in operation, it's still early days for the floating nuclear power plant sector. However, Russia and other countries, such as South Korea, are currently developing plants for both domestic and international markets. The global interest in floating nuclear power plants raises several legal and regulatory questions. Are these vessels technically ships or power plants? How safe are they, and what safety regulation is needed? Are they governed by international law, including the law of the sea? And who is responsible for any safety risks or environmental damage? At present, we don't have any clear answers to these questions. The American Bureau of Shipping has developed the first comprehensive set of rules for floating nuclear power plants. These requirements are a promising start. However, as Russia and other countries start experimenting with these plants, both national and international legal frameworks must ensure they are used safely and effectively. Floating power plants could offer coastal communities a reliable energy source. Here's how, and that article was by Tina Solomon Hunter, Professor of Energy and Natural Resources, Law, Macquarie University. What role does high school play in mental health? Feeling connected to other students and staff is key, by Sarah Stevens and Eliza Werner Seidler. By the time an Australian student is 15, they will have already spent as many as 11,000 hours at school. Many formative social and emotional experiences occur at school. Because of this, there is increasing curiosity about what elements of this environment have the most impact on students' mental health and well-being. School connectedness, the degree to which students experience a sense of belonging and connection to others in the school community, has received growing attention from educators and researchers. School connectedness includes relationships with other students. It also includes teachers and school staff, such as sports coaches, counsellors, and front office staff. Higher school connectedness has been linked to several important school outcomes, such as higher academic achievement and showing fewer aggressive behaviours, including bullying. But as our new study shows, there is mounting evidence school connectedness may also play a key role in supporting students' well-being. In a new study at the Black Dog Institute, we examined a range of different factors at school to understand which were most important for student mental health and well-being. The list of factors we examined included school location, school type, private or public, school gender, boys only, girls only or co-ed, teacher-student ratios, school income, attendance, students' cultural and linguistic diversity, staff perceptions of the school's culture, and students' ratings of school connectedness and school climate. School staff were asked to respond to statements about their school's culture, such as, "People at this school operate as a real team." Students were asked to rate how much they agreed with statements such as, "Teachers try hard to help us," "We feel safe in school," "I feel like I belong at school," and "I make friends easily at school." We drew on data from more than 1,500 Year 8 students across 35 different types of high schools in New South Wales. We used student and staff reported data as well as socio-demographic and school administrative data. Students' mental health was also assessed via standard psychological questionnaires. Of all the factors we examined in our study, only students' sense of school connectedness in Year 8 was linked to higher student well-being 2 years later, when students were in Year 10. This means students who had high scores for school connectedness in Year 8 were more likely to have higher mental well-being in Year 10, even when we accounted for other factors such as gender and a history of mental health issues. This finding highlights the role supportive, engaging relationships at school can play in students' psychological well-being. Our study found no link between student mental health and other school factors such as student-teacher ratios, school gender, or whether the school was public or private. These factors have been linked to other important student outcomes such as academic achievement. Our study suggests they may be less meaningful for students' well-being compared with how connected students feel to each other, school staff, and their school community. Our findings suggest enhancing connection early in high school is likely to improve well-being later in high school. Belonging is an important aspect of healthy psychological functioning. Adolescence is a time of rapid development. A sense of belonging at school is sought to support teenagers psychologically as they gain more independence and establish a stronger sense of their identity. Recent evidence suggests there are practical measures schools can take to foster and improve students' feelings of school connectedness. While more research is needed to determine the most effective strategies, there is evidence programs using a whole-of-school approach to engage teachers, staff and students together tend to be most effective. Examples of this include school connection committees that involve teachers, staff and student membership, as well as providing platforms for students to raise concerns and ideas to school leadership. Schools we have worked with have also tested mentoring programs across school grades or having teachers lead lunchtime activities for students with special interests. A recent meta-analysis also found programs that involved mentoring programs and fostering problem-solving skills with others were more effective than programs focusing on changing students' behaviour. Our study assessed a wide range of school factors early in high school when students were in Year 8. It may be that other factors are meaningful for student mental health and well-being in other years, particularly in primary school. Our study also did not assess whether there were any differences among students from remote or traditionally marginalised communities. Future research is needed to identify whether other school factors may also support the well-being of students who are more at risk for poor mental health. That article was titled, What Role Does High School Play in Mental Health? Feeling Connected to Other Students and Staff is Key, by Sarah Stevens, Postdoctoral Research Fellow in Adolescent Mental Health at the Black Dog Institute, UNSW, and Eliza Werner-Seidler, Professor and Program Lead in Adolescent Mental Health at the Black Dog Institute, Clinical Psychologist, UNSW. And that completes my readings from the website theconversation.com. I'm Helen Rice and I was your panel operator and editor today. 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

0: Hello, you're tuned into Pet Talk, your guide to all things pet-related, from tips on care and training to heartwarming stories and animal-related news. We have selected interesting articles from The Guardian, The Daily Telegraph UK, The Australian, and Your Dog magazine. You're with Leslie Heinzman and Adrian Grant on Vision Australia Radio. Today's topics include, should I get pet insurance for my dog? Humpback whales make a dramatic comeback, and the pet I'll never forget, Morris the Staffie. Our first article is about pet insurance. Adrian, you're going to start.
1: Yes, it's very relevant to me because we have a pet for about the last 18 months. We haven't yet got pet insurance, but after this article, we may consider it. Is pet insurance worth it in Australia? The pros and cons. And this is by Vedrana Nikolic. Should I get pet insurance for my dog? That's a question every new pet owner should ask. In Australia, pet insurance isn't mandatory, unlike some other countries, which leaves it up to you to decide whether it's worth it or not. So, is pet insurance worth it in Australia? Well, the answer is, it depends. The best pet insurance can be incredibly valuable when you are faced with expensive vet bills that need to be paid ASAP. There are various other factors that you need to take into account before setting on a pet insurance policy for your dog. The area that almost every pet insurance policy is designed to cover is accidents. So any decent plan will cover the cost of treatment caused by accidents and unexpected circumstances, and not your own negligence. Depending on the plan, this can include costs of vet consultations, hospitalisation, surgery, x-rays, and necessary treatments. Some plans cover only accidents, while others cover illness too, so they might cover the necessary treatments for most illnesses your dog might get. Cancer treatment, skin conditions, tick paralysis, treatment, and more. Sometimes the cost will be covered completely by the insurance, but more often than not, you opt for a certain benefit percentage, from 60 to 90% approximately. This means the insurance pays the agreed percentage of the vet bills and you pay the remaining amount out of your pocket. In short, it's hard to say what exactly will be covered as the insurance plans do vary. The important area is to check your provider's PDS, the product description statement, which will include a complete list of everything that is covered. It's crucial to pay attention to this and read the fine print to find what's best for your dog and your dog's lifestyle and circumstances. Does pet insurance cover de-sexing? Does pet insurance cover vaccinations? Those are certainly some of the first questions that pop up in the mind of a first-time parent with a puppy on their hands and considering pet insurance as an option. Well, here is the blunt answer. Typically, it does not. Pet insurance policies are designed to help protection for unexpected vet expenses. They are not designed to cover predictable or expected expenses, which may include things like vaccination or de-sexing, as these are costs that are foreseen and can be planned for. Kylie Mitchell, veterinary advisor and relationship manager at PetSure for MoneyMag. However, this does not mean those expenses can't be covered, and these days there are comprehensive premium plans and add-ons you can add on top of your plan to cover routine care.

0: What this includes is not strictly defined, but some plans will cover vaccinations, de-sexing, and other costs involved in routine vet visits. Some will also cover dental care, while others will not. As already mentioned, routine care and predictable treatments that even healthy dogs need, such as vaccinations, might not be covered, depending on the plan. Pre-existing conditions are also very rarely covered by pet insurance plans. Other areas may also not be covered, which might surprise you. For example, some insurance providers won't cover treatment for an illness your dog was vaccinated for, but caught it anyway. What is often excluded are elective treatments, preventative care, behavioural problems, and anything related to breeding and pregnancy. As you can see, the picture of pet insurance in Australia is anything but black and white. It's not a simple choice of being covered or not. There are many nuances to consider and factors to weigh. To help you get through the process yourself, let's go over the main pros and cons of pet insurance. Pros and overall benefits. Firstly, peace of mind. The main advantage of pet insurance is giving you peace of mind in case of unexpected problems. Accidents, injuries, expensive surgeries, illnesses that you never expected but now require expensive treatment. In the unfortunate case that any of this does happen, you'll surely be happy to know that you can give your pet the green light to do whatever is necessary for your dog's health. Number two, pet insurance in Australia is better these days. In 2019, the pet insurance industry in Australia as a whole got crowned with the Shonky Awards by the consumer advocacy group Choice. In short, they didn't find any of the pet insurance policies on offer to be acceptable. From low caps on certain expenses to various minute technicalities in the contracts that greatly narrowed the scope of what is covered, there were quite a lot of complaints in the area. In the 3 years that have passed since then, many pet insurance providers have addressed the concerns of customers, and some of them are offering decent plans with reasonable coverage. Number three, there is a lot of competition in the market. There are more companies than ever offering pet insurance plans, which should not surprise us, considering that the percentage of Australian homes that includes pets is growing every year. What this also means is there is a lot of competition, which makes the insurance companies strive to provide better and more affordable plans. You'll always have multiple options and you'll be able to shop around. Just keep in mind that the cheaper is not always better, and make sure to review the terms of the contract in detail before signing up.
1: And now we'll discuss the cons and potential problems. Number one, pet insurance premiums can get expensive. Yes, you'll often hear the supporters mention that pet insurance can be quite affordable. However, that's simply not always the case. Pet insurance premiums depend on many factors, including, for example, the breed and the age of your dog. There can be a big difference in price between dog breeds. For example, French bulldogs are really expensive to insure due to the many genetic health complications associated with this breed. So says Uta Min, Choice pet insurance expert. On top of that, many cheap insurance plans don't cover a whole lot of areas, and if you want comprehensive coverage, the cost can add up quickly. Number two, your dog might not even be eligible for insurance. There are various exclusions and restrictions that different pet insurance providers impose. Sometimes there is an age cut-off, so older pets can't even be insured, while other times the option is there, but it gets more expensive the older your dog is. Furthermore, some providers might not even insure certain breeds or choose not to cover the things that worry you the most. Congenital diseases and problems caused by genetic predispositions are often excluded from pet insurance coverage, for example. If your dog has pre-existing conditions, you'll have a really tough time finding insurance that will cover your vet bills. Pre-existing conditions are usually excluded from insurance plans, but in some cases they might be covered, provided that they are temporary or cured. Finally, some providers might refuse to insure rescue dogs without known medical histories. Number three, insurance premium prices are not fixed. Insurance premiums can and often do increase. There can be various causes for the premium increases, but often it automatically happens as your pet ages. You'll generally pay less if you insure your dog while it's still a puppy, but that doesn't guarantee that the cost will stay low. If your pet gets sick often, this can end up increasing your future premiums too. Number four, you still have to budget for other expenses. A pet insurance plan that will cover all of your pet's needs is difficult, if not impossible, to find. While seldom included in basic plans, things like vaccinations, desexing, and dental care can sometimes be added, but not always. And even then, there might be caps on the maximum amount of funds to cover these treatments, which might not always be satisfactory. Number five, getting the money can be difficult. This problem can often be mitigated by choosing a reputable insurance provider. We are by no means saying this will always be a problem, but occasionally getting the insurance to accept your claim can be a real struggle, and that's not what anyone wants to hear when their pet is dealing with serious medical issues. How much for pet insurance in Australia? How much will pet insurance cost per month? It's quite difficult to give you a reliable range. Pet insurance premiums depend on a range of factors, including your dog's breed, age, ongoing costs, medical history, where you live, and more. But in recent years, the typical quotes for pet insurance monthly premiums for a young dog of a popular breed that isn't associated with any particular health problems can range from around $50 for the cheapest options to $150 for premium plans. Should I get pet insurance? Will getting pet insurance pay off in the long run? Well, you'll probably most likely need a crystal ball to answer that. This is a question that's almost impossible to answer. Pet insurance, just like any insurance, is about managing risk, and we cannot make sound calculations regarding incidents that might or might not happen, such as your pet getting seriously ill and racking up thousands in vet bills. But what we can do is sort of a risk stroke benefit analysis to figure out what is the best solution for each of us. If you ask individuals around you if pet insurance was worth it, you'll probably get answers shaped by the experiences of that person and their pets. For somebody who just got pet insurance and their pet ended up in an accident that involved an expensive intervention that was covered by insurance, it was worth it. For someone who has been paying for pet insurance for years but has a healthy pet that never required much special care, the insurance might not seem worth it in hindsight. That's especially true when we consider the fact that many insurers don't cover so-called routine care. If that's all your pet ends up needing, you'd probably be better off setting a bit of money apart for pet costs every month, rather than paying an insurance premium. But when insurance does come in handy is with those big unexpected costs that usually need to be paid immediately. The cost of surgeries or cancer treatment can easily get up to five figures. If footing that cost yourself would ruin you financially, that might not be a risk you want to take. And surely no one wants to come into a situation where they have to put a pet down because they can't pay the bills for expensive treatments. Still, that does not mean you should just go ahead and throw your money at an insurance company. Understanding the specific policy and what it offers is incredibly important, so make sure you do your research before settling on a pet insurance plan. And that article was entitled, Is Pet Insurance Worth It in Australia? The Pros and Cons. It was written by Vedrana Nikolic and it was taken from the gentledogtrainers.com.au website. And you're listening to Pet Talk on Vision Australia Radio. It's great to have your company. Stay tuned to find out how a horse lost its vision and miraculously returned to the dressage ring. Our next article is called A Whale of a Problem, and let's dive in. This is by Marcus de Blanc Smith from The Australian. Humpback whales have made a dramatic comeback on the Great Barrier Reef in what is being hailed as one of the greatest wildlife recovery stories, but that success is now creating a new challenge for authorities. About 50,000 humpbacks, which were hunted to near extinction 6 decades ago, are now migrating along Australia's east coast, travelling north to mate and give birth in warmer waters. Roger Beeden, chief scientist at the Great Barrier Reef Marine Park Authority, said the resurgence of the east coast humpback population was one of the world's greatest conservation success stories. He said, it's one of those great stories of global action that looked to protect whales several decades ago. Now we're seeing the full consequences of that collective global action in Australia, which has meant that we've seen a large return of whale numbers. Phil Coulthard, a marine biologist with reef tourism company Quicksilver, said in the 3 decades he has worked on the reef, the humpback whale population had increased very quickly. He said, when I started in the industry, if we saw a whale, it was a miracle. We never saw whales up here in North Queensland. The famous Migaloo, which is an all-white humpback, really created a bit of hype and excitement for the humpback whale back in the late 90s. But it was more so in the last 10 years. Particularly, we've seen a lot more of these humpback whales migrating, not only into the common areas of the marine park, but also pushing in through North Queensland waters. We're now seeing with great excitement daily sightings, which we never had back 15, 20 or 30 years ago. But that success is now creating a new challenge, Dr. Beeden said. As the Great Barrier Reef is such an iconic place that lots of people like to visit, whether it's for recreation, fishing, tourism, or for other activities like shipping, and you've got this number of very large animals, you have the risk of interactions, he said. As close encounters between humans and whales rise, so too are offences involving people unlawfully swimming or interacting with them. According to the new Reef Authority data, possible offences involving people unlawfully interacting with whales on the reef increased sixfold last season, from 2 incidents reported by members of the public in 2024 to 12 reported in 2025. Dr. Beeden urged people to be aware of the rules when entering the marine park. The general rule is you need to stay several hundred metres away from whales and certainly stop your motors if you start to see them on the surface, he said. It's okay if they come towards you, but make sure that you're careful when you're nearby those animals to prevent any kind of boat strike. Dr. Beeden said as humpbacks in the marine park were breeding, it was common for them to put on a spectacular aerial ballet display, such as breaching out of the water and slapping their large fins on the water. He said, you don't want to be right in the path of that. These rules are for both the benefit of the whales and for ourselves. The Reef Authority's Mark Reed described the annual humpback migration as amazing. He said while it was an extraordinary conservation story, it did pose some challenges for reef managers because the space the whales are now using is used by so many other people and so many other animals that call the Great Barrier Reef home. And that article was from The Australian by Marcus de Blanc Smith, A Whale of a Problem, Success Creates New Reef Risks.
0: Our next article is an intriguing one, Blind Horse Set for Dressage Return After It Learns Braille. And this one was in the UK Daily Telegraph, August 2026. A blind horse is returning to the dressage ring after learning equine braille. Milo, a 15-year-old Appaloosa, an American breed known for its colourful spotted coat pattern, lost sight in both eyes 2 years ago after being struck down by uveitis. The 16-hand gelding now relies on touch, hearing and rider cues to navigate its surroundings. Owner Megan Scher, 28, said Milo used the feel of the ground and built a picture of the world around it. Since returning to its competition last year, Milo has won 2 horse show events, but it is hoped it will return to the elite dressage ring, competing against sighted horses. Miss Scher, who runs Debdale Riding School in Kidderminster, Worcester, said, "He interprets my pressure on him, but he also uses his own pressure of his hooves on the ground surface for his spatial awareness. He's using his hearing and feel of touch with his feet to feel along the ground. It's like a braille technique. He's also a lot more alert and he reacts quicker as his sense of hearing is elevated as a result of him losing his sight. Milo is just an amazing horse and hasn't let blindness stop him being a potentially world-class dressage competitor." Miss Scher has owned Milo since it was just 3 years old and spent years competing with the horse before the disease struck. Despite 2 operations on his left eye, vets were unable to save the horse's vision. Miss Scher said, "I was still at school when we got Milo, so we almost grew up together. We've been competing with him since he was 4, and he's always been in the ribbons. He won the Royal Windsor Horse Show. We were probably doing up to 12 shows a year before he went completely blind. He amazed all of us, and I became his eyes. We have developed a way to make it work." Against all odds, Milo returned to competition last year and even claimed first place at the Royal Windsor Show for the 8th year running. Now, Ms. Scher believes Milo is ready to take the next step into dressage, often described as ballet on horseback. To help Milo compete at such a high standard, Ms. Scher has developed a communication system built on trust, voice commands and physical signals. She said, "When we're walking in areas when I'm not riding him, we tell him up or down for steps and then slow down. We talk to him like he's a human." And that article from the Daily Telegraph was Blind Horse Set for Dressage Return After It Learns Braille.
1: And now from horses, we're back to dogs. The pet I'll never forget, Morris the Stuffy. This article is written by Kate Reardon from The Guardian. We adopted Morris after he'd been abandoned in a park at the age of 2. The shelter named him Kai, but it didn't suit him. An old soul who demanded routine and treated walks as a favour to us, Morris was perfect. Incorrigibly lazy and happiest on the sofa, preferably on top of us, his only real motivation was food. Perhaps he knew hunger in that park and vowed never to meet it again. Among the countless petty thefts from unattended plates were some truly audacious schemes. There was the sandwich stolen right out of a stranger's hand, the birthday cake polished off tinfoil and all before its intended recipient tasted a single bite, The multiple raw baking potatoes eaten, this last crime caught on video, or we'd never have believed it. His worst moment came after a 12-person barbecue. Under cover of darkness, he ate the bones of 24 chicken drumsticks and a large rack of ribs, and paid for it with a 3-day sentence at the animal hospital, where successive x-rays showed the agonizing progression through his digestive system of 100 needle-sharp bone shards. Luckily, he didn't seem to be in too much pain. He survived and learned nothing. A couple of years later, he dispensed with a roast chicken so thoroughly that we wondered if it had even existed. The meat had obviously gone, but so had the entire carcass. The metal platter it had been resting on was clean and shining. The foil had somehow been replaced neatly on top of the platter. Forensic examination of the scene showed only a slightly misaligned chair used for clambering up and a single smear of grease. Even when Gray streaked his fur and he lost his hearing, we avoided talking about the end. This small stuffy contained multitudes, and it was impossible to imagine life without him and his warmth, his groans, his hilariously selfish ways. Perhaps we'd assumed he'd go out in a blaze of feasting glory, but when he developed dementia, the terrible responsibility of deciding when to say goodbye fell to us. On his last day, like all those before it, he ate like there was no tomorrow. Of course he didn't know there wouldn't be. If he had, I think he would have been satisfied with his haul, which included posh sausages, Marmite toast, and his unlikely favourite, satsumas. "Where's Morris?" we always used to say, meaning, "Oh God, what's he stealing now?" Now it's taken on a new meaning, the disbelief that he's gone and won't ever be back. But we still have the stories. We're still so much richer for the 12 years our funny little Morris gave us. And that article was from The Guardian, written by Kate Riordan. The pet I'll never forget, Morris the Stuffy. And you've been listening to Pet Talk, coming from our Perth studios. My name is Leslie Heinzman, reading today with Adrian Grant. That's all we have time for on the show today. I hope you can join us at the same time next week on Vision Australia Radio, VA Radio Digital, or online at varadio.org for more interesting stories and articles. 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

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This is written by Heidi Bain. Charlene Payne has spent years pushing back on assumptions about where deaf people can and can't work. From emergency response with the State Emergency Service, the SES, to teaching Auslan, she has completed a Certificate 4 in training and assessment through TAFE New South Wales. Payne had already been teaching Auslan professionally, but wanted formal recognition as a trainer and assessor, partly to expand opportunities for other deaf people entering the field. The TAFE New South Wales cohort isn't just about who completed it, but how the learning environment was structured. In this case, where every student was deaf, accessibility wasn't a retrofit or an individual accommodation request. It was the default. Payne described being able to communicate naturally in Auslan and participate without the usual burden of catching up or advocating for access. Accessibility wasn't something we constantly had to think about, ask for, or fight for. We could communicate naturally in Auslan, see each other clearly, and participate without feeling like we were constantly trying to catch up with everyone else, she said. The whole experience showed what deaf people can achieve when a learning environment is genuinely accessible from the beginning, rather than accessibility being added as an afterthought, she said. For practitioners designing training, employment pathways, or support services, this points to a broader principle. Environments built for full participation from the outset tend to produce better outcomes than accessibility layered on afterwards. Recent NCVER data cited by the Australian Institute of Health and Welfare found two-thirds of VET graduates who identify as hearing or deaf were employed after training, underscoring the role structured. Accessible training can play in employment pathways for deaf Australians. Payne's own trajectory reflects that pathway in practice. In 2016, she became the first profoundly deaf volunteer recruited by the ACT SES, and she continues volunteering with SES branches in both the ACT and New South Wales, alongside her Auslan teaching work with DeafConnect, the Australian National University, and as a self-employed educator. With her new qualification, she is planning to move further into training and assessment, with the explicit goal of creating more accessible learning opportunities for other deaf people. And that story was titled Deaf-led Auslan cohort shows what accessible by design looks like, and that was written by Heidi Bain. Our next story is also from Link Online, and is titled Queensland withholds from thriving kids participation, a week from launch. This is also written by Heidi Bain. Minister for Disability and the NDIS, Mark Butler, has communicated his frustrations with the Queensland Government over its failure to sign off on its participation in the Thriving Kids program, set to launch in a week's time. Butler said to the ABC, "All other states and territories, Liberal and Labor alike, are just getting on with the business of developing their programs. So I'm frustrated with Queensland. It's a big state with a dispersed community. We're losing time, frankly, for Queensland parents and children." The Thriving Kids program has been established as a support system that sits outside the NDIS to service some eligible children under 9 years. An agreement was reached between relevant parties of all states and territories earlier this year that Thriving Kids-aligned support programs would be established in exchange for hospital funding. Minister Butler said that Queensland had agreed to this and had received the hospital funding, but had not commenced work on the agreed support programs for parents and families. He indicated that this would force families to travel across borders to access support from neighbouring states or territories. As the Thriving Kids program is set to launch Phase 1 on the 1st of October, the government, disability community, and Queensland's families and parents of children with additional needs continue to wait for the outcome in the nation's third most populous state. And that piece was titled Queensland withholds from thriving kids participation a week from launch. And that was written by Heidi McBain.
Our next story comes from Link Online magazine on page 20, and it's titled The Hidden Hurdle: How Periods Prevent Sports Participation. Only 12% of Australian women with a disability participate in sport. This low figure has led researchers to question if this minimal participation rate is influenced by the added hurdles that menstruation presents for women with disability, ranging from insufficient access to period products to a lack of awareness of when to change hygiene products or the physical capability to do so. To investigate the underlying cause for these women, Share the Dignity and the Institute of Health and Sport at Victoria University designed a study that surveyed 273 women aged between 15 and 53 living in Australia's cities, regional centres and rural towns. The data showed that 68% skipped sport directly because of their period, with many indicating that a lack of access to adequate period products were a primary reason. The key research statistics. Of those surveyed, over 69% of respondents indicated having a psychosocial, neurological, or a physical condition, with 48% saying their neurological condition severity was moderate. When asked specifically about their disability, approximately half said they were born with it, while 47% said they acquired it later in life. The survey asked respondents about their level of activity. 80% said they exercised regularly, and 19% considered themselves infrequent exercisers. Within the active group, 67% said they skipped sports because of their period, with 37% skipping sport because they did not have the period products they needed. For women with conditions that have physical implications, like a limited range of motion or reduced hand and wrist function, the use of internal period products like tampons and menstrual cups is not possible. This leaves women with certain conditions more likely to avoid sports entirely. Conversely, it also makes the reverse side, leaving certain sports like swimming particularly avoided. Neurodiverse individuals, who may prefer period underwear because it avoids the sensory triggers of disposable products, might struggle with the time management needed to ensure products are changed at set intervals. Rochelle Courtenay, founder of Share the Dignity, told Link, "Many people surveyed faced barriers around accessibility, independence, education, and support. This reinforces that menstrual equity isn't about access to products. It's about ensuring everyone can manage their period with dignity, choice, and independence." With educational campaigns that start discussions and bring periods out of the realm of taboo for the betterment of all women, disability advocates are pushing for changes such as promoting period products that are available under the NDIS, period-friendly communication in sports, coaches, and trainers can understand more about period needs and the challenges disability groups face. Uniform flexibility, specifically shifting away from white uniforms that deter women who may love the sport, but whose disability leaves them at a higher risk of embarrassing period leaks, and update accessible bathrooms with a shelf to make period management easier. The Australian disability sector could gain from global commercial markets with product innovations that could alleviate challenges. We're seeing more innovation globally around accessibility, including adaptive period underwear, easier open packaging, and products designed for people with a disability, Courtenay said. There are products that can lead to more exercise for stronger bodies and better health, as well as participation in community sports that inspire friendships and a stronger sense of belonging for everyone. The Powering Participation Report can be found on www.sharethedignity.org.au website. And that story was titled The Hidden Hurdle: How Periods Prevent Sports Participation. Our next story is from Link Online magazine and is titled Beyond the Front Door and is written by Dr. Bronwyn Morecambe. Having a roof over your head, a home to live in, is not only essential to health and well-being, it's fundamental to a sense of belonging and connection to community. Australians with disability have the same expectation: to live with dignity, independence, and genuine connections to the people and places around them. Yet factors like poverty, ableism, and inaccessible housing continue to be structural barriers in achieving that. Equating mere community living with true inclusion slows progress. To view disability housing as a service delivery issue
rather than a way to build broader community connections, only worsens the problem. Simply developing new housing does not facilitate connection or participation. In fact, if the built environment is not designed to enable people with disability to live and interact, social isolation will remain. The provision of disability housing has largely shifted from social policy to the private market. Stock of accessible apartments may have grown, but the locations for builds of segregated group homes is chosen by developers. These settings are developed as atomized living settings, where regulations only demand accessibility behind the front door, without a thought given to community connection. The capacity to belong in a place and not merely be present in it is what leads to genuine inclusion. A sense of belonging is formed through the ordinary rhythms of everyday life, like having a coffee with a neighbour, bumping into someone at the library, or meeting in the town square. For people with disability, these interactions depend on the accessibility of the precincts. These forethoughts are critical in town planning and community development, yet they are not priorities for private developers in a rush to deliver profitable units of stock. It's clear that the current system of housing development for people with disability tends to segregate rather than include. It's also clear this approach ignores international evidence about accessible precinct development, showing that community inclusion can be designed in. The Five Dock development in Sydney is a case in point. The developer wanted more apartment floor spaces. The local council was prepared to grant it if the developer incorporated inclusive design principles, a neighbourhood library, accessible apartments, and upgraded public plazas where all community members could come together. These inclusive inclusions went ahead, with no cost to the council. Canada Bay Council transformed a supermarket car park into a mixed-use development that draws people into these shared spaces every day. Inclusive precinct design means that access to shops, cafes, and community services. A style of community connection that disability-specific accommodation rarely achieves. The Australian government's recent NDIS announcements show its intention to cut community access supports. It intends that community and mainstream programs will organically support people through inclusion and informal connection. This won't happen without major policy shifts that prioritize inclusion and deliver serious investment in community development. Simultaneously, the NDIS continues to incentivize the provision of grouped and segregated living for people with a disability, entrenching old-fashioned segregation. As policy signals pivot to where the money and market are focused, something has to give. Replacing these failed disability housing-only imperatives with holistic approaches that locate precinct development should be fundamental to any housing development. What's required are neighbourhoods with integrated community facilities and public spaces where community engagement and well-being are foundational. To achieve this, accessible housing must no longer be an afterthought. Accessible design needs to be a non-negotiable baseline, not only to develop inclusive communities, but accessible and adaptable homes built up front are far cheaper than retrofitting down the track. We need a new build mandate where accessible housing and inclusive precinct design are central to urban planners, architects, and local government. This means that all governments must commit to accessible and adaptable design features in all residential building codes. It means local and state planners, not disability departments or the NDIS, should take responsibility for housing development and a built environment that includes people with disability from the beginning. And it means de-linking support funding from housing, so that where someone lives is a choice, not a consequence of what they can access. Where the built environment includes accessibility and inclusive precinct design, it makes that choice genuinely possible. An advocate and policy practitioner, Dr. Bronwyn Morecambe is CEO of the Young People in Nursing Homes National Alliance. And that story was titled Beyond the Front Door. On Vision Australia Radio and across the Reading Radio Network, you're listening to What's News in Disability. Our next story comes from ABC Online and is titled Tailored Support Helping Refugees with Disabilities Find Sustainable Employment. This is written by Will Jackson.
When Suhail first came to Australia in 2022, the 54-year-old had a tough time trying to get into sustainable work. The Pakistani refugee's qualifications as an accountant were not recognised. He was unfamiliar with the application process. He had no previous local work history nor social network, and English was his second language. On top of all that, the situation that forced him to leave his home had also left him with stress and trauma-induced psychosocial issues that sometimes make it hard for him to focus and make decisions. Each year, Australia takes in about 20,000 refugees who are displaced due to conflict, persecution, or human rights abuses. Suhail asked not to have his full name published, or the reason why he fled Pakistan, due to the nature of his issue. The experience, it was quite challenging, but if there is a will, there is a way, he told the ABC. Despite the barriers, Suhail is now working in his dream job. Back in Pakistan, Suhail aspired to work in aviation security. He said that, as a member of the marginalized Christian minority, feeling safe was important to him growing up. Providing security to people, just making things go right, he said. That is my thing. In March, Suhail started working at Sydney Airport in a baggage screening role. It's amazing, he said. It's just like a heaven to me, and I feel so good. I feel so confident. Suhail got the job after receiving specialised support through the federal government's new employment program for people with disabilities, Inclusive Employment Australia, or IEA. IEA, which replaced the old Disability Employment Services, the DES, program in November last year, intends to provide more tailored support and help people achieve their career goals, Minister for Social Services Tanya Plibersek said at the time. Sue Olney, an expert on disability and employment services policy at the University of Melbourne, said the previous DES did not have a good track record of getting people with disability into sustainable work. During his time with the DES, Suhail drifted in and out of several jobs, including as a hairdresser. But after being connected with Settlement Services International, SSI, one of the contracted service providers delivering the IEA program, he was provided with a case manager from the same background who spoke the same language. The non-profit organization, which specializes in providing support services to diverse communities, worked with Suhail to find a job he genuinely wanted to do. SSI Executive General Manager for Service Delivery, Eric Harper, said the barriers to employment for refugees with disabilities were compounded. Under the DES, he said many had ended up suspended by their employment service providers. They have often been put in the too hard basket because of those intersectional and special needs, cultural adjustment, the social isolation, all of those things, he said. In 2022, an ABS survey found the unemployment rate for Australians with disabilities was 7.5%, double the unemployment rate for people without disabilities at the time, which was 3.1%, while the labour force participation rate for the cohort aged 15 to 64 was about 60.5%, compared to the 84.9% for those without disabilities. Dr. Olney, who also works with the government's Centre for Inclusive Employment, which provides resources and training to IEA service providers, said the unemployment and participation figures for Australians with disabilities remained pretty consistent for decades. IEA is an attempt to shift something that's been a very intractable problem, she said. Mr. Harper said a big part of the approach under IEA was working with employers to determine what skills they needed and where people could fit. What happens is you gain trust within the relationship, and those employers then not only spread the word through community and industry, but they're much more willing to take on additional refugees, he said. Giuliana Savio is head of employee experience at facility services company ISS, which provides staffing at Sydney Airport and hired Suhail. Ms. Savio said employing people with a disability or from diverse cultural and linguistic backgrounds had a wide range of benefits. They included having multilingual staff to provide better services for customers and helping to create a more inclusive, psychologically safe workplace. We want our work environments to represent the community as well, and particularly somewhere like an airport, it's important that people see themselves and have that interaction, she said.
She also pointed out that finding the right people was difficult, and hiring from non-traditional talent pools was broadening the scope to retain and attract really amazing people. Partnering with organizations like SSI, where maybe only a small component of either modification or support is required, it's a real no-brainer in getting the right people, she said. And when you've met someone like Suhail, who's so passionate and enthusiastic, and wants to contribute to the community, and wants to give back, as well as continually educate himself and develop, it's just such a win-win. She said Suhail did not require any modifications or amendments to his job responsibilities or environment, but multiple layers of support in the team ensured his success in the role and the safety of the airport's passengers. In this instance, he was happy to just go in as mainstream, for lack of a better word, which is fantastic, she said. Mr. Harper said most mainstream employment service providers were not equipped to provide tailored support to address the combination of trauma, disability, cultural and language barriers faced by refugees with a disability. He said the initial results of the IEA approach were quite impressive. Of the 1,480 clients who have commenced the program with SSI, 230 had been placed into work in the first 8 months. He said only about 35 had left their roles, a conversion rate of about 85%. The jobs included delivery drivers, aged care and disability support workers, commercial cleaners, kitchen hands, factory and process workers. Mr. Harper said the return for taxpayer dollars for getting refugees with disability into work was enormous. It took pressure off the NDIS and social security system, with workers instead paying tax, he said. They are actually contributing to the economy, he said. Dr. Olney said it was still early days for the program. I'd say it's an encouraging start regarding outcomes under IEA, and time will tell if those results are sustainable at scale, she said. It's a hard road to get these jobs. You've got to find work for people, and it has to be the right fit between the employer and the potential employee. And there's a lot of work involved in that. So I would say that they have done a good job in a very difficult context. A Department of Social Security, DSS, spokesperson, said under the IEA scheme, the number of participants assisted by specialist providers had nearly tripled, increasing to more than 31,000, from around 10,600 under the previous program. There are now approximately 51,000 people with a disability in a job being supported by an Inclusive Employment Australia provider, including 1,900 refugees, they said. The DSS is developing a new framework to assess providers' performance, and public reporting of outcomes against it will start later this year. Suhail said he was working hard in his new job and was enjoying being treated like everyone else. I don't want to be called disabled in anything, he said. I just like to be called as a normal person, you know? When a normal person works in any industry, they're normal. They have their beautiful life, they love, they dance, they eat. They go out and they do everything. So, such is my dream. And that story was titled, Tailored Support Helping Refugees with Disabilities Find Sustainable Employment, and was written by Will Jackson. And that completes What's News in Disability. 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

From the conversation on the 23rd of September, Kate Griffiths from the Grattan Institute writes, "New rules finally put a ceiling on money in politics, but the cap is double what it should be." The way political parties and candidates can spend during federal elections is set to change next year. Australians will finally get much better visibility of political donations. For the first time, there will also be a ceiling on money in federal elections. This ceiling matters because in political campaigns, there's a strong electoral incentive to outspend your opponents. This can help get your messages to more voters if you can raise the money to do so. This arms race pushes too much money into Australian politics and creates fertile conditions for wealthy interests to have too much say and sway. So, getting the ceiling right is central to reducing the influence of money in politics. But how much money do political parties need to communicate with voters? And how much is too much? A new Grattan Institute policy brief estimates what a better ceiling would look like. Subtitle: The Ceiling is Set Too High. Electoral expenditure caps set limits on how much political parties and other players can spend on campaigning. Well-designed caps can reduce the influence of money in politics by reducing political parties' incentives to fundraise because they can't spend more than the cap. They can also reduce parties' dependency on major donors because individual donors become more replaceable. Reducing the incentive to fundraise gives parliamentarians more time to do their jobs. It gives them more time for grassroots campaigning instead of chasing dollars. Less money in politics creates more opportunity for those with fewer resources to contest elections. Expenditure caps need to be high enough to enable political parties and candidates to communicate with voters, but still low enough to actually reduce money in politics. Unfortunately, the new federal cap of $90 million Australian dollars per party per year looks to be more than twice as much as needed. Major advertising campaigns by the Australian Electoral Commission, AEC, in the lead-up to elections, and by the Australian Bureau of Statistics, ABS, in the lead-up to the census, cost about $30 million on average to develop and run, according to our analysis. So even with a reasonable allowance for other electoral expenses, we estimate $40 million per party per year would be plenty. An electoral expenditure cap of $40 million would force more prioritisation in spending, but still allow politicians to choose where to focus campaign effort and expenditure. For example, within a $40 million budget, a party could spend just over $20 million developing and running a national advertising campaign. This was the size of the Australian Electoral Commission's 2025 federal election advertising campaign, plus a letter to every household in Australia, targeted campaigns in a few key seats and states, and extensive polling too. Alternatively, a party might choose to forego a mass mail-out and spend more on targeted campaigns and or on campaign staff. And advertising is not political parties' only means of communication. The media and parliament are the main platforms for sharing messages with voters for free. There are many other public platforms and grassroots campaign options, including local events and social media, available to politicians to share their views, set an agenda, and explain their policies. Subtitle: Lowering the Barrier to New Entrants. The new reforms also introduce caps on the total spend in one electorate over a campaign period. Our analysis suggests the new electorate cap of $800,000 is likely to be a barrier to new entrants. A chart featured in the article shows the electoral expenditure of all successful new entrants at the past three federal elections. Just two, Helen Haynes in 2019 and Dai Lei in 2022, spent less than $800,000. Haynes succeeded and was endorsed by the retiring incumbent Cathy McGowan. Lei won narrowly her seat after the Labor incumbent retired.

0: Most recent successful new entrants spent substantially more. We can't say if they needed to spend every dollar they spent to get elected. It's possible a smaller campaign would have sufficed. These are mostly high-income electorates, so candidates may have had unusually high capacity to raise funds. However, advertising costs may also be higher in inner-city electorates. The available evidence suggests it typically costs more than $800,000 to successfully introduce yourself to an electorate as a new federal candidate without a known party brand. We therefore recommend the electorate cap stays at $800,000 for incumbents and established party candidates, but there should be a 50% loading for new entrants, new independents and new parties. This would allow new entrants to spend up to $1.2 million, which would have been sufficient for a third of recent successful new entrants. Once a candidate or party has been elected, they would no longer be considered new and the lower cap would apply to all future campaigns. Subtitle: Two Paths Forward. Ensuring the new expenditure caps are the right size would finally put an end to big money elections, and an opportunity for reform may be just around the corner. The new electoral reforms are expected to be challenged in the High Court on the grounds that they impinge on the implied freedom of political communication. If the challenge, led by former independents Rex Patrick and Zoe Daniel, is successful, Parliament will need to act quickly to resolve any issues raised, creating an opportunity to improve these important reforms. If the challenge is unsuccessful or withdrawn, the rules will likely stay in place for the next federal election, but there would be an opportunity to review them after the election. This could be, at the very least, part of the normal post-election review by the Joint Standing Committee on Electoral Matters, if not through a more substantive expert review. Either way, Parliament should seize the chance to finally fix the money problem in Australian politics. That was Kate Griffiths from the Grattan Institute, writing in The Conversation: New rules finally put a ceiling on money in politics, but the cap is double what it should be. Published on the 23rd of September. From the Australian Financial Review on the 21st of September, David Maran Guzman, and Uber warns on labour laws after driver on YouTube speeding reinstated. Uber has warned that Labour's dismissal laws for gig workers are compromising passenger safety after a driver was put back on the roads despite three dangerous driving complaints over 4 months, including exceeding the speed limit by almost 50 kilometres per hour. The Fair Work Commission ordered Uber to reinstate the driver with lost pay after finding he was unfairly deactivated for speeding and erratic driving while watching YouTube and scrolling Instagram, in part because the complaining riders did not take the witness stand. The decision has prompted the rideshare giant to raise concerns with government regulator Safe Transport Victoria, which is responsible for driver accreditation, that the gig worker laws are putting the safety of riders and the public at risk. It follows other recent orders reinstating Uber drivers sacked over safety concerns, including one who was banned for 16 misconduct allegations, including speeding, crashing while using his phone, and making sexualized comments. Uber head of safety, Nicole Ashcroft, said the Commonwealth needed to urgently reform the deactivation regime, including giving weight to patterns of behaviour, to ensure the system properly balances procedural fairness with the need to keep the public safe. This case is further evidence that the current system is not working as intended, she said. Platforms must be able to act on legitimate safety reports and patterns of concerning behaviour to protect riders and the broader public. A government spokesman backed the unfair deactivation laws as important safeguards, but said it was carefully considering independent recommendations for a review of the laws. The government is committed to ensuring everyone can use rideshare services safely and with confidence. TWU National Secretary Michael Caine said the decision exposed how much Uber needed to invest in proper human-led processes instead of algorithms. We've already seen the FWC slam Uber's complaint handling as illogical and arbitrary in previous judgments, he said. In this judgment, we are seeing another example of inconsistent, opaque processes used by Uber to attempt to end a person's livelihood, to the point where the company can't even agree with itself on its data. Subtitle: he was doing 100 kilometres in a 60 zone. The Fair Work Commission is being swamped by Uber unfair deactivation claims, reporting more than 500 applications lodged in the first year of the laws. In the latest case, the commission heard the Uber driver, who had done 6,000 trips, had allegedly been driving a customer while texting on his phone, watching YouTube, and giving likes on the video website. The passenger alleged that the driver, who took 3 phone calls and was texting, engaged in frightening behaviour, including swerving and hitting holes in the road. "Mate, he was doing 100 kilometres in a 60 zone, swerving," he told Uber. Just 2 weeks later, another rider alleged that the driver was speeding and swerving around corners while scrolling Instagram and picking songs. "He also was spraying cologne on himself while I was in the car. I'm very upset and was scared for my safety," the passenger said. 3 months later, a third rider said the driver was speeding erratically while yelling on the phone. "Never in all the years with Uber have I experienced this," the rider said. After warning the driver each time about his driving and using his phone, Uber deactivated him after the third complaint due to a recurring pattern of high-risk driving. The driver, represented by the Transport Workers Union, denied the allegations, pointed to his clean driving record, and said the complainants were probably drunk. Uber countered that its driving data showed he drove 93 kilometres per hour in a 60 kilometre per hour zone during the first complaint, then 89 kilometres per hour in a 40 kilometre per hour zone during the second, and 92 kilometres per hour in an 80 kilometre per hour zone during the third. But Commissioner Stephen Crawford favoured the driver's evidence because it was tested in cross-examination, and the riders did not give evidence during the hearing. As a result, he could not rule out the possibility the complaints were false or embellished. It is conceivable that the 3 riders may have taken a dislike to the driver for a range of reasons, and this could have prompted them to complain about his driving, Crawford said. While he accepted that an Uber expert's interpretation of the driving data indicated speeding, he said the lack of raw data meant he could not uphold that on the evidence. Because the driver had a clean driving record, he was most likely not engaged in dangerous driving, and so there was no legitimate basis for Uber's concerns about the safety of riders and the public. Uber also failed to give the driver enough detail about the complaints in its warnings, which severely inhibited his ability to respond. The case is particularly unusual because the original commissioner who heard the case, Mark Perricker, transferred the matter to Crawford 6 months after the hearing due to unforeseen circumstances and without notifying the parties. In Uber's appeal, where it is seeking a stay on the reactivation order, it argues that Crawford determined the matter on the papers without hearing the live evidence was a fatal flaw given much of his decision rested on the credibility of the driver in the witness stand. It also argues that Crawford did not consider the security risks of identifying rider complainants and inadequately weighed the safety risks of reactivating the driver. This is a category of harm that cannot be undone and cannot be adequately compensated in damages if the appeal ultimately succeeds, its bid for a stay order said. That was Uber Warns on Labour Laws After Driver on YouTube Speeding Reinstated, written by David Maran Guzman and published in the Australian Financial Review on the 21st of September.
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0: From ABC News Online on the 22nd of September, consumers getting duped by price comparison websites, ASIC warns. An unattributed article originally from AAP. Australians hunting bargains on comparison websites risk being duped by sites that only offer a selection of preferred providers. The corporate watchdog has issued a warning after launching multiple court actions against websites for allegedly misleading consumers about the range of financial services and products on offer, and in some cases, promoting multiple leads from a single brand. While comparison websites are a good place to start for prices and services information, consumers should conduct deeper research, Australian Securities and Investments Commission, ASIC, Commissioner Alan Kirkland said. The products that are listed by many comparison sites are selected and ordered based on what the product providers pay to the comparison sites, and they may not give you a full view of the market, Mr. Kirkland said. It's important to actually use a range of comparison sites in order to get a fuller view of the market. The federal court recently found comparison site Choosy, which offers life, funeral, income protection, and health insurance products, misled consumers over 4 years from mid-2019 after claiming to compare a slew of funeral and life insurance policies, while Hanover Life reissued all but one of the policies offered. Every single policy in question was distributed by Greenstone Financial Services, a company linked with Choosy. The court has not set a date to hand down Choosy's penalty, but an administrative hearing will be held later on Tuesday. Subtitle: Warning Shot Fired. The watchdog launched a case on Friday against lead-generating business Clark Family Proprietary Limited, which offers free online assessments for loans and insurance products. The commission alleges up to 70 of its websites misled consumers by claiming to compare rates and options from multiple providers and providing consumers tailored recommendations. In reality, consumers' inquiries were allegedly sold to the highest bidding broker, Mr. Kirkland said. With Australians already struggling with cost of living pressures and stubborn inflation, the court actions are a warning shot across the bow to the price comparison platform market. We've got very strong laws in Australia against making false or misleading representations about the products that you provide to consumers, Mr. Kirkland said. Where we find comparison sites misleading consumers, we will take action. Consumers must also be alert to service agreements to ensure they do not sign away their private data with a click. Your information may not be used solely for the purpose of the comparison that you're seeking, Mr. Kirkland said. Your personal details may be sold to another business, and you may then find yourself the subject of telemarketing calls or marketing emails as a result of your information being sold on. From ABC News Online, that was Consumers Getting Duped by Price Comparison Websites, ASIC Warns, published on the 22nd of September. In the Australian Financial Review on the 18th of September, legal affairs reporter Janek Drevikovsky writes, Bill Gummo, quiet High Court judge who shaped modern law, dies at 83. From the High Court bench, through his seminal legal texts, and in his lectures to generations of students, William Gummo, who died this week, aged 83, shaped modern Australian law like few others. Deeply learned and rigorously analytical, Gummo was a collegiate member of the High Court, said its current justices in a tribute, who contributed greatly to the content and trajectory of Australian law. Gummo, known to his friends and students as Bill, was, in sequence, a solicitor at Allens, a New South Wales barrister, and then a judge for 40 years, beginning in 1986, when Bob Hawke's Labor government appointed him to the federal court the day after he became a silk. 9 years later, in 1995, Gummo was picked for the nation's highest court, where he served until his mandatory retirement, age 70, in 2012. Even then, Gummo continued to hear cases as a part-time foreign judge of appeal in Hong Kong right until his death this week. He wrote swiftly and easily, recalled his former court associate Mark Leeming, himself now an appeal judge in New South Wales. Despite his sudden death, he left behind no reserved judgments. Gummo was no judicial celebrity, even craved a certain anonymity, once saying after his retirement that judges shouldn't be public figures. They're pretty unexciting people, really, not hero judges. But despite or because of his low profile, Gummo was a great judicial politician. As his High Court colleague Michael McHugh once put it, he always had three votes, and it was often easy to find a fourth, the crucial number, in a court of seven where the majority rules. His firmest ally was Kenneth Hayne, later famous for presiding over the Banking Royal Commission. Both the law reports and law school curricula are full of judgments co-signed by Justices Gummo and Hayne. Gummo's reputation was for black-letter law, and when he joined the court in 1995 to fill the vacancy left by Chief Justice Anthony Mason, some hoped he would dampen the progressive energy that had produced a string of recent reformist rulings, most famously the Mabo decision. But Gummo was no conservative ideologue. He sided with the majority in the Wick case, essentially extending Mabo's doctrine of native title or land rights for Indigenous people. And he dissented in the much-maligned Al-Kateb ruling, refusing to support indefinite detention for illegal immigrants, a position that was vindicated decades later in 2023 when all seven High Court judges overruled the court's own precedent and declared indefinite detention essentially illegal. Outside the courtroom, Gummo was one of the law's preeminent scholars and teachers. He was an exacting analyst of the Constitution and statute, was a master of intellectual property, taught land law, and regularly lectured first-year students at the University of Sydney, many not quite comprehending that this stooped, bespectacled man was a former High Court judge. Although he eventually became subject of a student-run Facebook fan page, Gummo Means for Judicial Teens. But his chief passion was the field of law known as equity, an old and sometimes mysterious body of doctrines that today is widely seen, in Australia at least, as a major plank of the legal system, especially in commercial law, the source of such fundamentals as trusts, injunctions and fiduciary duties. When Gummo, then a young solicitor, started writing about equity, the field was almost moribund, thanks to a cadre of modernising judges and academics here and in the UK who called for its ideas to be rationalised into the rest of the law. Together with friends John Lehane and Roddy Meyer, both also later judges, Gummo published a short legal text in 1975 called Equity, Doctrines and Remedies, now universally known as MGL after its author's initials. It was a sharp rejoinder to those who would sweep equity away, a path-breaking work, as Leeming described it, which did much to influence a revitalisation and distinctly of Australian approach to equity. The book has now run to five editions, with an ever-growing page count, and has influenced half a century of Australian lawyers, many of them now judges. Today, MGL and Gummo's other writings are the cornerstone of an intellectual tradition, especially within the New South Wales legal fraternity and at the University of Sydney, which is seen globally as a centre of equity scholarship. That university was Gummo's alma mater, and where he lectured for nearly six decades, except during his time on the High Court. His lectures were didactic, in the most direct sense, as Leeming explained. He was fond of emphasising that an important aspect of teaching undergraduates was to ensure that legal principle was properly understood when they became judges around three decades later. Subtitle: Allens and the Charm of the Bar. William Charles Montagu Gummo was born in 1942 in Sydney. His father, a naval officer, was killed in battle before Gummo was born, and the future judge was raised by his mother. Gummo's intellectual gifts won him a scholarship to Sydney Grammar, a training ground for the city's elite. Law school at the University of Sydney followed, where he was almost an exact contemporary of Mary Gaudron, later his colleague as Australia's first female High Court judge, and who also died this week, aged 83. Gummo graduated in 1965 with first-class honours, but missed out, by a hair, on the coveted university medal. The law school yearbook records his dispersed lecture notes, his lively sense of humour, and above all, his good-natured readiness to assist other people. Before even graduating, Gummo began his long association with the law firm Allens, then Allen Allen and Hemsley, where he toiled as a clerk during law school, thanks to a major client. As the yearbook notes, young Gummo was reputed to know more about aspirin and the law enveloping it than any other clerk. Within just a few years, Gummo was made partner, at, by modern standards, the deliriously young age of 26. He stayed with the partnership for some 7 years, before switching to the bar in his 30s, somewhat late in an era when most barristers donned the wig straight out of university. But soon he was a regular junior to the leonine Sir Maurice Byers, the leading advocate of his generation, and under Byers' tutelage, Gummo became a fixture in the High Court, especially in intellectual property cases. Years later, in retirement, Gummo recalled what Byers, who operated at a level of abstraction and often viewed judges as below his wavelength, had taught him about arguing a case. "It's a question of getting on the right level and not having a rerun of what you've done in the court below, whinging and whining about what went wrong. And just as important, charm plays a large part. It's a great art, really." After a decade honing that art, Gummo went to the bench, where he stayed full-time and later part-time until the end of his life. He remained unmarried and, in his last years, endured health crises with equanimity, according to Leeming, including one which led to the amputation of a leg below the knee. He was active to the last, participating in an all-day conference a fortnight before the heart attack that took his life, and attending an evening lecture at the New South Wales Supreme Court. He and his walking frame ascended and descended that court's forbidding stairs with the tenacity of a man who savoured every moment of a long and productive life, Leeming wrote. He was a man of courage and intellectual integrity, who left an immense legacy, not only in his jurisprudence and writings, but in the legal minds he shaped and sharpened through decades of teaching. In the Australian Financial Review, that was Janek Drevikovsky writing, "Bill Gummo, quiet High Court judge who shaped modern law, dies at 83. Published on the 18th of September. And that's the time we have for the program this week. Talking Law will be back at the same time next week here on Vision Australia Radio. 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
5: On Vision Australia Radio, welcome to selected readings from the September 28th issue of Time magazine. Hello, I'm Shelley Gage Brown. Today's program includes items on the floods in Nepal, politics and the US Supreme Court, and personality and its links with your health. Our first article from The View is on climate, A Warning from Nepal by Sumnima Udas. We are still burying or cremating our dead. We are still searching for our missing people. We are still gasping at the emptiness where our homes stood. And we know something. The furious deluge that came crashing down from the mountain peak in northern Nepal, like a scene from an apocalyptic movie, and tore through the valleys of the Rasuwa and Nawakot districts of our country, was not a freak accident. The devastation of August 26th was a warning from the Himalayas. Our majestic mountains and their glaciers are warming because of climate change caused by greenhouse gas emissions from industrialized nations that have been burning fossil fuels since the Industrial Revolution. We, in Nepal, produce a mere 0.1% of global greenhouse gas emissions, and it is time for the industrialized nations to take responsibility for it. As of September 10th, 1,420 people had been declared dead as a result of the floods in Nepal, Tibet, and China, and 5,649 people remained missing. More than 90,000 people have been affected. Around 600 of the missing people were foreign nationals from 39 countries. The first reports, which pointed toward an earthquake setting off the glacial range, were quickly reversed. What the seismometers registered was a warming glacier shearing off Langtang Lirong mountain peak and slamming into the valley floor with enough force to register a magnitude 5.2 shock, sending a wall of rock, ice, mud and water thundering down the Botakoshi Trishuli River Valley at a ferocious speed that gave communities along the riverbanks almost no warning. Chinese monitors clocked just 6 to 7 minutes between the collapse and the moment the surge hit Girong Port at the China-Nepal border. In Rasuwa district, officials recorded the Trishuli River rising as much as 9 meters in 30 minutes. Nepal is familiar with a pattern of extreme climate events induced by climate change. In July 2025, a smaller flood washed away the Friendship Bridge, which connected Rusawagadi in Nepal with Girong on the Chinese side of the border. In August 2024, a glacial lake let go near Mount Everest, tearing through Tame Village and destroying homes, a school and a health post overnight. These natural calamities are becoming more frequent and fierce. Just as Nepal was turning a corner under a reform-minded government promising good governance and attracting foreign investment, this disaster could set this part of the country back by about a decade. Our finance minister, Swarnim Wagel, estimates that rebuilding will cost $4 billion to $5 billion, close to a tenth of our entire economy, against a national budget of around $14 billion for the year. It will take us years to rebuild what Nepal has lost. 12 hydroelectric power stations that accounted for 10 to 12% of Nepal's power supply have been affected. At least 69 schools were destroyed or damaged, putting education at risk for nearly 19,000 children. In addition, tourism contributes roughly 6.7 to 8% of Nepal's GDP and supports around 1 million jobs across the country. Although the impact of this disaster remains concentrated in 3 out of 77 districts of Nepal, many travel operators and hotels are reporting cancellations. I want to emphasize that Nepal continues to welcome every tourist. Traveling here is one of the most meaningful ways you can support us. Nepalese are resilient. Every time a disaster hits, we mourn our dead, rebuild, and carry on. We call it karma or fate, or the mountains doing what mountains do. But this isn't karma. The climate is changing and human activity is changing it. Our resilience becomes a quiet abandonment, a way for the rest of the world to admire how well we absorb losses it helped create. In October 2023, UN Secretary General Antonio Guterres stood near Mount Everest and pleaded, "I am here today to cry out from the rooftop of the world. Stop the madness. The glaciers are retreating, but we cannot. We must end the fossil fuel age." The Hindu Kush Himalaya is warming faster than the global average. Go up to the mountains and you can see it. Bare grey rock where there was snow and ice just a decade ago. The region is often called the Third Pole because it holds the largest volume of ice outside the two poles. It is also one of the planet's most important water towers, feeding 10 major river systems and sustaining nearly 2 billion people downstream. In March, the International Centre for Integrated Mountain Development, or ICIMOD, an intergovernmental group working in the Himalayan region, confirmed what mountain people already feel. Glaciers across the Hindu Kush Himalaya are now losing ice at roughly twice the rate they did before 2000 and have disappeared 65% faster between 2011 and 2020 than in the preceding decade. Nepal alone holds more than 2,000 glacial lakes. An assessment by the Nepal government and ICIMOD identified 21 glacial lakes across the Koshi, Gandaki and Kanali basins of the country as potentially dangerous and capable of producing a damaging outburst. In 2016, the government of Nepal and the UN Development Programme worked together to lower water levels in Imja Cho, one of the largest and most closely watched glacial lakes in the Everest region. The initiative successfully drained Imja Cho to a safer level and installed community-based early warning and response systems. But new lakes keep forming and old ones keep growing faster than any single country can monitor them. It took years of international effort and millions of dollars to make Imja Cho safe. Nepal has dozens of glacial lakes like it. We don't have a fraction of the money required. And here is the arithmetic of the injustice. Nepal is one of the smallest contributors to global greenhouse gas emissions, yet its people, from remote villages to the Kathmandu Valley, keep paying the price for it. Nepal has grown its forest cover to nearly 46% of its land and draws around 90% of its electricity from clean hydropower. The climate disasters we face are the essence of climate injustice. Those least responsible for the crisis are the first and worst affected, and too often the least equipped to recover. Every major disaster forces the country to divert scarce resources away from education, healthcare, infrastructure and development, and back into rebuilding what was lost. A country that spends its future paying for someone else's emissions cannot develop. It can only tread water. Nepal doesn't need another pledge recited at another international conference. We need the international community to move from symbolic gestures to real action. We need climate finance that eventually reaches Nepal. We need a loss and damage fund that pays out when a village needs it, not years after the water has receded. Nepal also needs investment in early warning systems, continuous monitoring of glaciers and glacial lakes, and disaster preparedness that reaches the most remote mountain communities. 6 minutes of warning is not a policy failure of Nepal alone. It is what underinvestment in mountain monitoring buys. And finally, the people who live in these mountains and the billions who depend on the water flowing from them deserve a voice in climate policy. Nepal should be central to that conversation. We are not debating what climate change might do. We are already living it. Nature has a way of reminding us just how interconnected and interdependent we are. A glacier destabilized in one country can, within minutes, devastate villages, infrastructure and livelihoods in another, while the bodies of the dead are found hundreds of kilometers downstream in another country. Nepal, China and India share not only mountains and rivers, but also a common exposure to the accelerating risks of climate change. We need more regional cooperation, and Nepal, sitting at the head of these shared watersheds, must play a central role. Nepal's mountains are our identity. They feed our rivers, our tourism, our sense of who we are. Now they are also ground zero for the climate emergency. The world needs to heed this warning. We need shared, urgent, and just action before more mountains give way. That was written by Udas, a Member of Parliament in Nepal and Chair of the Parliamentary Committee on International Relations and Tourism. And that article was titled A Warning from Nepal. Back to America. The Brief, Politics and the Court by Chad de Guzman. Behind the surge in efforts to revamp the US Supreme Court. When the House of Representatives on September 2nd turned away a Republican-led attempt to permanently lock in the Supreme Court at its current configuration of 9 justices, the outcome wasn't a surprise. The proposed constitutional amendment by GOP Representative Andy Biggs of Arizona was widely seen as a long shot. Even if it had passed the chamber, it would have then required passage by the Senate, where the odds were also long, followed by ratification by 38 of the 50 US states. Still, as voters prepare to address the makeup of Congress in midterm elections, the effort spotlighted the other branch of government that has empowered President Donald Trump. Though the Supreme Court has handed down high-profile rulings thwarting Trump's agenda in tariffs and birthright citizenship, it has handed him victories on federal elections, his attempts to remake the Capitol, and his administration's enforcement of a robust anti-immigration agenda. The court has also been accused of abusing what is called the shadow docket, a process through which urgent relief can be sought bypassing the usual system. The Trump administration has applied for dozens of those emergency appeals in cases challenging the president's plans, and the court has, in most, ruled in its favour. Democrats claim the court, where conservatives hold a 6-3 majority, is pandering to politics. In July, a Washington Post Ipsos poll found 46% of all Americans believe the court is ruling on Trump's policies based on ideology rather than the law. The Chief Justice has acknowledged the perception and rebutted it. I think at a very basic level, people think we're making policy decisions. We're saying, we think this is how things should be, as opposed to what the law provides, Chief Justice John Roberts said at an event in May. I think they view us as purely political actors, which I don't think is an accurate understanding of what we do. And yet, Democrats clearly see a reason to intervene. The debate over the size of the court is driven by their talk of diluting the conservative majority by adding more members. The US Constitution does not state how many justices make up the Supreme Court, and the number of seats has changed over time, from as few as 5 justices to as many as 10. Since 1869, however, the court has had 9. In 1937, after the court struck down parts of his New Deal agenda, President Franklin D. Roosevelt tried to install as many as 6 additional justices, but lawmakers foiled that attempt to pack the court. The idea returned after Trump appointed 3 justices in his first term, giving conservatives their current supermajority. In April 2021, 4 Democrats introduced a bill envisioning a 13-justice Supreme Court, claiming it would restore balance to the nation's highest court after 4 years of norm-breaking actions by Republicans. Former Vice President Kamala Harris, who lost to Trump in the 2024 presidential election, also said that Democrats should have a real conversation about changing institutions, including expanding the court. As recently as May, Representative Al Green of Texas filed a bill to increase the number of justices to 13. A baker's dozen would be a good number to have on the court, Representative James Clyburn of South Carolina told NBC in August, and I would hope we would get people on the court who will follow the constitutional underpinnings of this great nation of ours. Other ideas are also being floated. In July, Senator Sheldon Whitehouse of Rhode Island led a group of Senate Democrats in proposing to limit new justices' active terms to 18 years. Their bill states that a president would nominate 2 new Supreme Court justices in the first and third years after a presidential election. Only the 9 most recently appointed justices would rule on cases under the court's appellate jurisdiction. After 18 years participating in those cases, justices would be limited to cases filed directly to the High Court, called original jurisdiction, and performing other duties. Term limits and regular appointments would make the court more representative of everyday Americans and help restore the Supreme Court to the proper independent body it was created to be, Whitehouse said. Polls dating back to at least 2014 show broad public support for such term limits. The court's image has also been tarnished by ethics controversies. Justices Clarence Thomas and Samuel Alito have faced allegations of conflicts of interest and questions over financial disclosures, including accepting undisclosed luxury trips, claims they have disputed. In July, Senator Chris Murphy of Connecticut reintroduced a bill mandating an ethical code of conduct for the Supreme Court, appointing an Ethics Investigations Council, and requiring justices to publicly disclose why they decided to recuse themselves from a case. With prominent Democrats increasingly describing the court as mired in a legitimacy crisis, debate over its future is shaping up as an issue in the 2028 presidential election. And that article was Politics and the Court by Chad de Guzman. On Vision Australia Radio, you're listening to selected readings from the September 28th issue of Time magazine. Turning now to Health Matters by Veronique Greenwood. Psychologists recognise that 5 dimensions of personality, often termed the Big 5, are reliable descriptors of temperament. Where these tendencies, which include neuroticism, extroversion, and agreeableness, come from is an area of active research. Scientists who examined the genes of more than 1 million people who also took personality questionnaires have revealed in a new paper published in Nature a swath of genetic variants linked to each trait. Experts have long suspected some aspects of personality must be genetic, says Denis Bratko, a psychologist at the University of Zagreb in Croatia, who has studied this question. Past efforts to look for these links, however, did not uncover clear correlations, likely because study sizes were small and the effects of each variant may be subtle. Several decades of studies have seen failures because they've been looking for one or a few genes which will have a huge effect, he says. To overcome that, the new study's authors reached out to scientists around the world who manage repositories of data that include both genomic information and information about personality. We think that personality is super important for health, says Michelle Nivard, a professor of genomic epidemiology at University of Bristol in the UK and an author of the study. Scores on Big Five traits have long been associated with risk for mental health diagnoses. Neuroticism, in particular, is linked to anxiety. The study revealed more than 1,000 genetic variants that appear to contribute to personality. Because the data came with all sorts of information about the people in the study, the researchers could see links between personality, traits, genetic variants, and other parts of people's lives as well. Looking at genetic profiles, they found that people whose variants were linked to extroversion were more likely to be infected with COVID early in the pandemic, says Nivard. Personality was also linked to where people lived in midlife, the researchers found, using information from the UK Biobank that included home location. Those with genetic profiles linked to greater openness to new experience tended to end up in cosmopolitan cities, while those higher on neuroticism gravitated to affluent suburbs. Overall, the study found that a relatively small but significant proportion of personality, up to around 13%, can be predicted by genetics, reinforcing the impression that personality is a combination of genetics and environment. And it's not necessarily the case that personality is inherited. An extrovert, for example, may not have extroverted children. The system is clearly quite a bit more complex than that. Understanding the genetic variants playing into each trait may help psychologists and neuroscientists further explore the basic neurobiology of personality. There's this endless debate on whether our body and our experiences shape our personality or whether personality shapes our experience. I'm super excited to go and use these results to dig into those kinds of questions, says Nivard. If you'd like to find out more about your own personality, the best way is still an academically validated Big Five test, Nivard says, not a genomic test. There is no better way to know about your personality than to take a personality test, says Nivard. They're really good. They're not perfect, but they're way better than anything we could ever do with genetics. And that was Health Matters by Veronique Greenwood. And now to a new interview series Time magazine has introduced called The CEO Moment. The case that AI is an underhyped innovation by Sam Jacobs. Those who are bullish about the future of artificial intelligence imagine a day soon when consumer products finally match the potential capabilities of the technology. Among the companies determining that future is Qualcomm, the semiconductor leader whose chips power many of the devices in our lives, from smartphones to automobiles. Cristiano Amon, who marks his fifth anniversary as CEO this summer, is responsible for steering the 41-year-old communications company through a pivotal time. He recently joined the CEO Moment, our new interview series, to talk about where AI is heading next and how he plans to keep his company competitive. You've said, "I tell my team we are in the gladiator business." Do you honestly say that? The reason I use this analogy is because if you're a gladiator, you go to the Colosseum. There's going to be three outcomes. You're going to win, you're going to lose, or you're both going to lose. So you go in, you have a 33% chance of success. If you win, the only thing you accomplished, you can go to the Colosseum one more time. You've also said that whatever people believe AI is going to be, it's probably going to be bigger. What makes you so sure? Back in the 2000s, people said the internet's going to be big. If you look now, 26 years later, the internet is way bigger than people thought, by an order of magnitude. It's probably been underhyped in the long run. You envisage a world where humans interact with information that moves beyond smartphones. History makes me question this. So far, these devices have failed to take off. Can you convince me now that the future we've been waiting for is finally here? I have 40 different designs today of people doing personal AI devices. There are companies doing glasses, which is obvious. There's jewelry, pendants, pens, bracelets, watches. Will all of those things pan out? I don't know. I tell you what, right now I'm very comfortable making one bet. Glasses will, because this is prime real estate. It's close to my eyes, to my ears, to my mouth. You recently accompanied President Trump to his meetings with Chinese President Xi Jinping. What did the trip tell you about the future of the semiconductor supply chain? I came out of the trip optimistic. There's value in providing semiconductors in American technology stacks to companies in China. Should Americans be concerned if you sell advanced chips to Chinese companies? Chips are in everything right now. Chips are in every consumer electronic device and in cars and appliances and everything. It's a pretty easy to understand statement if I ask people to answer the following question. Do you like American technology for America, or do you like American technology for the world? You present it as if there's one obvious choice, but there are lots of people who would disagree with you. At the end of the day, it's just math. Every leading semiconductor company right now has exposure in business in China. That's a good thing. That was an interview, the CEO moment. And now another AI story, the brief business. Companies, AI and EU defense drive a boom, by Charlotte Hu. The economy built around the tech has continued to boom even as experts hammer out AI's execution issues. Demand for chips remains strong as Nvidia holds its top spot in Time and Statista's 2026 statistical ranking of the world's best companies based on employee satisfaction, revenue growth, and sustainability transparency. New companies are entering the scene as the AI boom reaches down the supply chain. Companies like Wistron, number 16, Lenovo, number 51, and Zurich Insurance Group, number 70, are new additions to the 2026 list. Major Nvidia supplier Wistron reports that the demand for its AI servers exceeds supply, and it recently opened a plant in Texas to ramp up production. Chinese computer company Lenovo, known for PCs, smartphones, and tablets, saw annual profits rise to record sales driven by the newer AI server part of its business. Plus, the wave of growing demand for physical infrastructure to support AI has created an opportunity for firms like Zurich Insurance Group to sell more coverage related to data center construction. Beyond AI, European defense technology companies are seeing cash flow as a result of European NATO allies committing in 2025 to spend 800 billion euros on defense readiness by 2030. The increased defense spending in Europe is actually one of the largest demand signals we have seen in generations, says Hugues Lavandia, senior partner in McKinsey's aerospace and defense practice. The share of that money being spent on equipment is actually going up, especially on new technologies like drones and technical challenges like electronic warfare. Traditional companies in the space, like French defense electronics maker Thales, number 22, up from number 224 in 2025, and Italian defense and aerospace company Leonardo, now number 25, up from number 126 in 2025, are seeing an uptick in orders. At the same time, non-traditional players are entering into the field, especially as suppliers, Lavandia says. In particular, a number of automotive players have entered into the fray. Thales is partnering with French carmaker Renault, number 42. Startups are also translating investment into innovations. German drone maker Quantum Systems, currently supplying armed forces in Ukraine, announced significant investment from Deutsche Telekom, number 7, which has a new partnership with Rheinmetall, number 287, to co-create an anti-drone shield. And that was Companies, AI and EU defense drive a boom. And that completes our readings from the September 28th issue of Time magazine. I'm Shelley Gage Brown, your reader, panel operator and editor. This program was produced in the studios of Vision Australia Radio Adelaide and can be heard regularly at this time here on Vision Australia Radio, VA Radio on digital and online at varadio.org.

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4: Big Bangs, the story of five discoveries that changed musical history. Written by Howard Goodall, published in 2001 by Vintage, and read for the RPH Network by Peter Theodore.
5: Johannes Tumper, who came from the town of Fürth near Nuremberg, was by trade a cabinet maker. The square piano that he designed and sold with such spectacular and immediate success is, like Christofori's, a plain, no-nonsense box cleverly conceived to exploit fashionable London's interest in the new instrument. His piano was portable, reliable,

used reflected his furniture-making training, but also the availability in London of finest mahogany from British colonies in the West Indies. The square piano's success probably had as much to do with its suitability for sensitive accompaniment of the singing voice as its pleasant solo qualities. Particularly for young ladies, playing and singing light songs was a common way of spending an evening. Before long, the square piano was on every young madam's Christmas list. Zumpe clearly had some knowledge, possibly first-hand, of Cristofori's revolutionary instruments, as can be seen from his neat economical action. The case shape, however, owes more to the rectangular German clavichord of the moment, whilst other aspects betray ideas from the keyboard pantalons, also being produced in Germany. For example, hand operators' levers to switch on or off the treble or bass dampers. Zumpe never patented his design with its standard 58 keys, two strings per note of iron, brass and copper, soft leather hammers and well-proportioned portable case. Between 1766 and 1779, he made about 50 pianos a year. His reputation and his courtly clients ensured that he never needed to advertise. A veritable army of composers churned out repertoire specifically for the English square piano, and its fame led entrepreneurial craftsmen across Europe to drop everything and start building instruments after Zumpe in the English style. The music teacher and friend of Samuel Johnson, Charles Burney, summed up Zumpe's achievement. After the arrival of John Christian Bach in this country, all the harpsichord makers tried their mechanical powers at pianofortes, but their attempts were always on the large side till Zumpe constructed small pianofortes of the size and shape of the virginal, of which the tone was very sweet and the touch, with a little use, equal to any degree of rapidity. These, from their low price and the convenience of their form, as well as their power of expression, suddenly grew into such favour that there was scarcely a house in the kingdom where a keyed instrument had ever had admission, but was supplied with one of Zumpe's pianoforte, for which there was nearly as much call in France as in England. In short, he could not make them fast enough to gratify the craving of the public. Zumpe died in 1790, retired and wealthy, and his success spawned an epidemic of imitators in Britain and across Europe. Among them was John Broadwood, a self-aggrandizing Scot living in London, who became the foremost piano manufacturer of the period following Zumpe's death. His company expanded impressively to emerge after the Napoleonic Wars as the world's leading piano makers. Broadwood owed a huge unacknowledged debt to the brilliance of Zumpe, as he did to another North European living in London, Americus Backers, the man who can be credited, though again not by Broadwood or his descendants, with the launching of the grand piano proper. While Zumpe was busy producing his delightful square pianos in London's West End, across Europe in the shadow of the Alps, Austrian and South German keyboard makers were also waking up to the possibilities of the instrument. In October 1777, a young man was making his way by stagecoach in the dead of night to the magnificent Bavarian town of Augsburg. His final destination was Paris, but he had an urgent appointment the next morning with a piano maker called Stein. The 21-year-old traveller
was to unlock the musical secrets of the piano and give it some of its most astonishingly beautiful.

0: beautiful music. This young man in a hurry had been christened Johannes Christophus Wolfgang Theophilus and was known to his friends as Amadeus Mozart. Mozart and his sister Nannerl had come to Augsburg's birthplace of his formidable father Leopold to visit Johann Stein and play one of his celebrated instruments. The experience was to change Mozart's life, nudging his interest away from the keyboard of his youth, the harpsichord, and towards the newer, more expressive pianoforte. From this moment on, Mozart's piano writing gradually deepens with the undoubted dexterity and showmanship of his earlier style giving way to a beauty that is less about performance and more about sensitivity. His later piano concertos have never been surpassed. This is how Mozart himself described the visit to the workshop in a letter to his father on 17 October 1777. "This time I shall begin at once with Stein's pianofortes. Now I much prefer Stein's, for they damp ever so much better than the Regensburg instruments. When I strike hard, I can keep my finger on the note or raise it, but the sound ceases the moment I have produced it. In whatever way I touch the keys, the tone is always even. It never jars. It is never stronger or weaker or entirely absent. In a word, it is always even. It is true he does not sell a pianoforte of this kind for less than 300 gulden, but the trouble and labour that Stein puts into the making of it cannot be paid for. His instruments have the special advantage over others that they are made with escape action. Only one maker in 100 bothers about this, but without an escapement it is impossible to avoid jangling and vibration after the note is struck. When you touch the keys, the hammers fall back again the moment after they have struck the strings, whether you hold down the keys or release them. He himself told me that when he has finished making one of these claviers, he sits down to it and tries all kinds of passages, runs and jumps, and he shaves and works away until it can do anything. His claviers certainly do last. He guarantees that the sounding board will neither break nor split. When he has finished making one for a clavier, he places it in the open air, exposing it to rain, snow, the heat of the sun, and all the devils in order that it may crack. Then he inserts wedges and glues them in to make the instruments very strong and firm. Here and at Munich, I have played all my 6 sonatas, my heart, several times. The last one in D sounds exquisite on Stein's pianoforte." During his brief but momentous visit to Augsburg, Mozart's enthusiasm for Stein's piano led him to agree to give a concert of one of his works, a concerto for 3 keyboards to be performed in one of the town's glittering Renaissance halls. His famous virtuosity and youth must have dazzled the audience, but his own attention was firmly on the versatile new instrument he was playing. When Mozart first moved to Vienna in 1781, before he had his own, that is, Anton Walter piano, he used the Stein piano belonging to his friend Countess Thun for composition and concert performances, whereas Zumpe's English square piano popularized the instrument among the aristocracy and merchant classes across Europe. Stein's more powerful German piano set in motion a tidal wave of composition by the greatest of composers in a lineage that stretched from Mozart and Beethoven to Debussy and Shostakovich. The piano's overwhelming dominance amongst instruments during the 19th and early 20th centuries was due to several factors. One was its central role as the ideal accompaniment for the human voice. From Schubert to Lennon-McCartney, from Tchaikovsky to Elton John, from Ella Fitzgerald to Robbie Williams, the tone and expressiveness of the piano has given it a unique place in the history of song. From Mozart onwards, the piano became the accompanying instrument, swiftly supplanting the harpsichord, and as such came to have a disproportionate influence on chamber music of all kinds. It was the instrument to which others tuned and referred. It was able, uniquely until relatively recently, to stand in for practically every other combination of instruments. Mozart discovered the rich subtlety of the piano, and Schubert was to be the first of many to exploit its relationship with the singing voice, but Beethoven took an instrument that was still relatively delicate and refined and stretched it to the limit, turning it into the concert powerhouse that thrilled packed audiences throughout the 19th century. Beethoven gave the piano the test drive of its life. By the time he had finished with it, the 19th century piano was both the instrument of the extravagant and celebrated soloists, of whom Franz Liszt and Frédéric Chopin were the greatest, and the favourite instrument of the amateur musician. These two functions were fuelled by each other. Pianists at home, thrashing through their Chopin mazurkas before tea, dreamt of emulating the great stars they saw on the stage of their local town halls. In 19th century Europe and America, music making was an active, participatory manner. The piano itself duly expanded with the repertoire. It gained an iron frame, tougher wire strings, a bigger range to fill big concert halls with sound, like a one-man or woman orchestra. The iron frame was first applied to square pianos in America in the 1820s, but was not generally available in Europe until well into the second half of the century. Those of you who saw Jane Campion's haunting feature film, The Piano, starring Holly Hunter and Harvey Keitel, with its disturbing drowning scene near the end, may be amused to learn that Holly's pre-1830 English piano would have had a frame made entirely of wood and would therefore have floated, not sunk.
1: Big Bangs, the story of five discoveries that changed musical history, by Howard Goodall, published in 2001 by Vintage and read for the RPH Network by Peter Theodore.
0: Music's answer to the industrial age was a titanic instrument that people did not so much play as grapple with. The piano could represent man's epic and violent struggle with rugged nature, and composers supplied the stormy soundtrack for the age. The piano's impact went far beyond its own repertoire. Composers treated the instrument as a sine qua non for the construction of their huge symphonic works. The structure of a vast amount of orchestral music owes its shape to the mindset of the piano. The harmony and rhythmic energy of an enormous amount of music is, in fact, that of the piano, transcribed and arranged for other ensembles. Even very famous orchestral pieces often began life as piano compositions, such as Elgar's Evergreen Nimrod from the Enigma Variations falls under the hands at the keyboard with amazing ease. It plays like a Victorian harmonization from hymns ancient and modern. Glancing through the pages of a glossy coffee table book entitled Composers at Home, or some such title, in a bookshop in Milan, I noticed that almost all of the composer sanctuaries and studies had a piano as the main focus of the room. In portraits and photographs, composers are inevitably sitting at the piano contemplating their latest masterpiece or scribbling feverishly at the score with their heavily nibbled pencils. The hut in which Gustav Mahler composed his second and third symphonies on the banks of the Attersee Lake near Salzburg in Austria is typical. As well as a desk for the manuscript paper, there is the obligatory piano. The perfect natural vista, the tranquility, the solitude and harmony away from the bustle of the world. At least this was true in Mahler's day. The much-visited hut shrine in the village of Steinbach is in fact a replica. The original is now a toilet block for the caravan site and scuba diving centre that surrounds it. In the visitor's book, one wit from London opines that Mahler would probably have rather appreciated the joke and might have had jarring, bombastic caravan music come marching past in one of his pastoral movements to do with the military bands recalled from his childhood living next to a barracks. Neither the piano nor the semi-historic hut's other contents are original, but it doesn't seem to matter when you're standing there. Ken Russell made his own replica and stuck it on the banks of Lake Windermere in Cumberland for his film Mahler in the 1970s. Nonetheless, at Steinbach, the lake is still calmly beautiful, the mountains still loom above, the hills still roll romantically down to the water's edge. Mahler did not write music specifically for the piano, but its influence is everywhere in his orchestral works. His method was to compose first a short score sketch, a piano template for the whole piece, then, using the short score as a guide, realize the work into a full orchestral canvas. When he died, leaving his 10th symphony unfinished, a reconstruction of it, by Mahler scholar Derek Cook in the 1960s, was considered feasible since he had written the music for the entire work from start to finish in short piano score, but had yet to orchestrate large sections of it. Cook, knowing Mahler's other orchestrations, was able to bring the Notebook Symphony back to life. Several of Mahler's symphonies contain material that started life as songs for piano and voice. Here again, he would take the piano part and rearrange it for full orchestra, sometimes absorbing the vocal line into the band, sometimes leaving it sung. For me, the most obvious reminder of the pianistic genius of much of Mahler's orchestral writing is one of his hallmarks. The gently rippling arpeggiated chords of the harp beneath a slow-moving carpet of strings. This can be heard clearly in his most famous movement, the Adagietto from his Fifth Symphony. You may know this ravishing sad piece from the film Death in Venice and countless commercials that have exploited its desperate beauty. When you next listen to it, look out for the harp, oscillating away as if inside the strings. Its fractured chords are so like the undulating notes one uses in a piano accompaniment to keep the rhythmic pulse ticking quietly away that I can't believe this music was not conceived at the piano. The movement is entirely orchestral, but it feels like a song. Indeed, its closest relative, amongst the rest of Mahler's output, is his song for contralto and orchestra, Ich bin der Welt abhanden gekommen, from the five Rickert songs, which uses the harp in exactly the same manner. Mahler's influence on the young Viennese composers that followed him was seminal, but the epicenter of the musical tremors that ran through the first 50 years of the 20th century was not Vienna, but Paris. Here, inventive French composers such as Maurice Ravel and Francis Poulenc rubbed shoulders with key exiled Russians like Igor Stravinsky and touring musicians from America with their startling jazz. Even after the Second World War, much contemporary music found a home in the French capital, in the conflicting camps of modernist Pierre Boulez and mystic Olivier Messiaen. The godfather figure behind all these movements was Mahler's contemporary, Claude Debussy. Debussy was the first and foremost a pianist and a brilliant writer for the piano. His greatest gift to music was a radical approach to harmony, which he explored in a magnificent collection of piano music. However, the inspiration for these experiments came not from the repertoire of European piano music, but from another source altogether. It all started at the great Paris Expo of 1889, for which the Eiffel Tower was built. At the 1889 Universal Exhibition, musicians and performers from all over the world gave Europeans their first exposure to the music of exotic cultures. Artists from Africa, the Middle East, Russia, Central Asia, and the Orient were to be seen. Hungarian and Romanian gypsy and folk bands and choirs from Finland and Norway also gave concerts, but it was the Javanese gamelan orchestra from the city of Yoya and their Bedaya dancers in the Dutch pavilion that caught Debussy's eyes and ears. The gamelan orchestra, Sapankong, is so called because it comprises a large collection of different instruments. 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of coordinated players. Each gamelan, meaning to hammer, is unique, but the predominance of certain scales and tunings give it a special, shimmering, coloristic effect. Debussy was hooked, returning day after day to the exhibition to soak up this extraordinary sound. His friend, Robert Godet, recounted, "Many fruitful hours for Debussy were spent in the Javanese kampong of the Dutch sections, listening to the percussive, rhythmic complexities of the gamelan, with its inexhaustible combinations of ethereal, flashing timbre, while with the amazing bedayas the music came visually alive." Debussy himself wrote of them many years later, "Javanese music is based on a type of counterpoint by comparison with which that of Palestrina is child's play. And if we listened without European prejudice to the charm of their percussion, we must confess that our percussion is like primitive noises at a country fair." Debussy set about trying to translate the weird and wonderful Far Eastern sounds onto the European piano with its rigid Western scales, and in a series of pieces written at the beginning of the 20th century, his experiments began to bear fruit. In his cloud picture, Nuage, he used the sonorities of the piano in a startlingly new way. One technique he favoured was to let the natural harmonics of the strings rebound and ricochet on each other, created by letting chords hang on over each other much longer than normal, lifting the dampers off the strings in an almost Pantaleon-type way. Chords with apparently superfluous notes in them were able to affect the overall resonance of the harmony, the superfluous notes, of course, turning out to be critical in changing the colour. Though he hated the term with respect to music, his use of sound colours in these pieces has some similarities with Impressionism, or pointillist painting, at any rate. On close inspection, A pointless painting is made up of tiny specks of colour that seem to be incongruous. When taken as a whole from a little distance, the incongruous colour specks act on those around them to create a shimmering view. Debussy's use of unwanted extra notes within a chord, or indeed a chord itself hanging mischievously over into another main chord's airspace, does much the same. The bells and gongs of the gamelan nearly all ring on carelessly once they've been struck. It was their overlapping waves of sound, echoing and fading away, that Debussy was trying to imagine. Debussy made full use of the piano's rich palette of sounds and effects in his attempt to unlock the old harmonic rules and clichés. His skill in so doing was taken up by France's foremost composer of the later 20th century, Olivier Messiaen. In his Vingt Regards sur l'Enfant Jésus, written after his release from Nazi internment camp in 1944, the colorositic hand of Debussy is everywhere in the piano writing. His masterpiece, the monumental Turangalila Symphonie, 1948, for orchestra, is, among other things, an unabashed homage to the sound of the Javanese gamelan. Debussy's interest in the exotic and foreign did not stop at Java. At the same Universal Exhibition, he also became acquainted with the music of several unknown Russian composers, Rimsky-Korsakov, Mussorgsky, Balakirev, and also with African tribal dance music. There was, however, another musical trick up Debussy's sleeve, one that he might have picked up on his numerous long evenings at La Chat Noir Café in Paris's red light district near Montmartre. Suddenly, as if from nowhere, something popped up in his piano music that was derived from far away across the Atlantic. Syncopation.
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8: What do you do with a gift you didn't earn and could never repay? For Job, his fiery season of suffering finally cooled. The long night gave way to morning, and from the hand of God came blessing upon blessing, more than he'd lost, more than he'd dreamed. But here's the beautiful thing. Those blessings weren't just for Job. Woven through his story is hope for you, whatever you find yourself in today. Right now, perhaps in the middle of your own fire. Hi, I'm Clayton Bjellin, and today on Insight for Living, Chuck Swindoll continues a message titled, "And Job Lived Happily Ever After, or Did He?"
9: I find when I get to the 10th verse of this last chapter of his book, that it begins to list for me no less than four great rewards that came his way. Four gold-like blessings from the hand of God. And I enumerate them for us so that you might take hope where you find yourself today. Now, your rewards will be different because our trials are different. The blessings that come your way, ultimately, will not be the same as Job's, necessarily. But these are his, and you will have yours. Take heart. The first of the four blessings I find in verse 10 and verse 12 of Job 42. Job's possessions are doubled. The Lord restored the fortunes of Job when he prayed for his friends. And the latter part of the verse explains what that means. The Lord increased all that Job had twofold. Now, there's a second blessing that comes in verse 11. His relatives and friends emerge. Notice what these people did when they came. They came to him and they ate bread with him in his house, and they consoled him and they comforted him for all the adversities that the Lord had brought on him. What a great family reunion. That brings me to a third blessing that came his way. Job's children are all replaced. Verse 13, he had seven sons and three daughters. Let's say they did, okay? She had a little hand in that. They're both getting up in years, okay? And one day she says to Job, "You're not going to believe this, but I think I'm pregnant." He goes, "Say what?" Let's just say they're both 70, okay? Let's just start there. Here's Job laughing with his wife over the fact he's going to have a baby. Takes some maternity clothes out of mothballs and says, I guess I can fit back into that. Not just once. Not twice. We're talking 10 pregnancies. He and his wife were given the ability to reproduce, and regardless of their ages, and we're not told exactly what it is, they get to enjoy the blessings of parenting, get this, with the wisdom of grandparents. Can't beat that combination. How often we have said, "I so wish I knew then what I now know. I'd have been such a better parent." Well, they have the chance for a second time around. They don't make the mistakes they made the first time, or many of them. They got seven boys and they got three daughters, and we read a little about the girls here, not anything about the boys. We read their names, Jemima and Keziah and Karen Hapuk. Notice something else about the daughters. Not only their names, but they're lovely. In all the land, no women were found so fair as Job's daughters. Isn't that great? In all the land, there was none so fair and their father. Here's the third fact. Not only their names and their beauty within and without, but their father gave them inheritance among their brothers. How unusual. But understand, this is before the Mosaic Law. Now the fourth of the great blessings have to do with his later years. The blessings of a long and satisfying life. You read of them in 16 and 17. Let's say Job is about 70 by the time the healing comes and the recovery, and he's lived a full life, and now we read that he lives 140 years after this, after the trials, and now he enters, if you will, a second phase of life. And if you add 70 to this, you come up with a 210 years of life. How great that must have been for him. In fact, look at what we read. He saw his sons and his grandsons and great-grandsons. It says four generations. Sons, grandsons, great-grandson, maybe great-great, depending on where the generations would start. It's not clear from this. And then he died. Isn't that a sweet way it appears? He dies an old man and full of days. The message reads, then he died an old man of full life. A Living Bible renders this, then at last he died an old, old man after living a long, good life. You know, men and women, not much is said in any circle about those who are aging. It's sort of the overlooked segment of life, even though there are more of this particular category than ever before in our history of humanity. So we linger here long enough to not only have a little fun with it, but to draw some lessons from it. This is a man who has seen a lot of life. It's said of Abraham, he breathed his last and died in a ripe old age, an old man, and satisfied with life, and he was gathered to his people. Probably a reference of joining his people in the afterlife, we would say in heaven. It was said of David, then he died in a ripe old age, full of days, riches, and honor. Job is not dying a struggling, cranky, broken old codger whom no one enjoyed being around. This man is seeing his children, his grandchildren, his great-grandchildren. He is reliving so much of life and passing along so many of the things that he has learned. One of my sources says, the patriarchal formula, old and full of years, is expressive of a completely fulfilled life. What a way to die. Not as we began, living happily ever after. That's not possible. We're on this earth. We still have a sin-cursed nature. We still must deal with a hostile world and nature and others that is less than desirable. But there can be satisfaction. There can be fulfillment. There can be a purpose. Age is not kind to the human body. There are things that occur that even those very effective in their earlier years begin to fade. You who are younger have no idea what that feels like. Let's learn from a passage like this the value of helping those who are aging enjoy a more satisfying life. Douglas MacArthur wrote on his 75th birthday, in the central place of every heart, there is a recording chamber. So long as it receives messages of beauty, hope, cheer, and courage, so long are you young. But when the wires are all down and your heart is covered with the snows of pessimism and the ice of cynicism, then and only then have you grown old. It's my experience to be in an enviable place where I am in life, especially as it relates to ministry and to my connection with Dallas Seminary. You have no idea, unless you're where I am, as often as I am, you have no idea of the pleasure that I get from being with men who are my mentors, who taught me when I was younger, and they're still walking with God. It's wonderful to see a 75, 80, even into their 90-year-olds, still loving Jesus, still writing great works and reading and challenging me to stay strong. I love it when they call me Sonny. Dr. Walford was talking to me. He says, when I was your age, I thought that is a great compliment, man. Now, I know that aging has its scary moments, I realize. Some are still driving in their 90s. We had one of our older faculty members driving up and bouncing off the curb not long ago. And the car just died, and so the person that was riding with him jumped out of the door and held onto the top and went, it was great. I was so glad I had not been in that car. Some wag said, remember, older folks are worth a lot more. They have silver in their hair, gold in their teeth, stones in their kidneys, lead in their feet, and natural gas in their gut. Worth a lot, folks. Let me give you 5 tips on how to stay young, okay? I'm going to pass them along to you. They're original with me. Nobody gave them to me. I've sort of learned them as life has unfolded for me. And you might want to write them down. I don't care what your age is. You'll be here someday. And when you are, you'll need to review these. You want to stay young? Remember these 5 things. Number 1, your mind isn't old, so keep developing it. Your mind isn't old. Keep developing it. Read more. Watch less television. Spend time with people who talk about events and ideas rather than sitting around a shop talking about people and how sorry this young generation is. Nobody wants to be around a crotchety old person who sees only the clouds and the rain. Your mind is not old. Keep developing it. Keep developing it. I read about one comedian who said his daddy is so ready to die he won't even buy green bananas. That's a crazy way to live. Dare the aging process. Buy a whole bunch of green bananas. Your mind isn't old. Number 2, your humor isn't over. Keep enjoying it. I love being around older people who still see the sunny side of life. They still see things funny happening. They still can tell a great story. They still enjoy a real belly laugh. You look fabulous when you laugh. And it takes years off of you. Helps clean out some of the lines on your faces. And some of you would do well to cultivate a better sense of humor. Did I say something wrong? Maybe so. Your humor isn't over. Keep developing it. Keep enjoying it. Number 3, your strength isn't gone. Keep using it. Don't let yourself get crippled up, if you will. If affliction comes and you can't hold it back, that's obvious. And certainly, we care about that, and we want you to find assistance any way you can. And we are increasingly more sensitive, I'm glad to say, of those who have disabilities. But most of us don't, thank the Lord. quit addressing every ache and pain. Quit talking about how weak you're getting and how others will have to do this for you. You keep doing it. My physician friend for so many years made the mistake of telling an 84-year-old woman who had just ran 5 miles, he said to her at the next checkup, he said, "You know, take it easy. You don't have to run 5 miles." A week and a half later, she died. And he said to me at the memorial service, "I'll never again tell a patient to take it easy." Step up. Step up. Take the stairway. Don't always take the elevator. Walk out into life and travel and accept the challenges that life throws at you. You become increasingly more in demand. Your strength isn't gone. Keep using it. Here's a fourth. Your opportunities haven't vanished, so keep pursuing them. There are people all around you who could use an encouraging word, an affirming note, a phone call that says, "I love you and believe in you and I'm praying for you." So go there. Opportunities have not vanished. Don't allow yourself to get crowded in and closed in so that all the blinds stay pulled and all the doors stay locked and you live in the terror of somebody taking advantage of you. What a dreadful way to live. Without removing any of the need for necessary safety, don't live your life facing and thinking only of the dangers. If you do, you'll never leave your neighborhood. Opportunities haven't vanished. Keep pursuing them. Fifth is obvious. Your God is not dead. Keep serving and seeking him. You'll find the living God is ageless. We always picture him as an old man with white hair blowing wind out of the north, but that's not God. The Lord Jesus is timeless. One of the things we'll be impressed with when we're with him is this incredible condition in which he is living his life. Take care of yourself. Keep up those good habits of health. Don't think it's not important. Job pulled through all of this and lived even another 140 years. And I read nothing of his being somehow set aside. 10 kids will do that to you, if nothing else. That'll keep you hopping. Came across a piece. "Lord, thou knowest better than I know myself that I am growing older and will someday be old. Keep me from getting talkative and particularly from the fatal habit of thinking I must say something on every subject and on every occasion. Release me from the craving to try and straighten out everybody's affairs. Keep my mind free from the recital of endless details. Give me wings to get to the point. I ask for grace enough to listen to the tales of others' pains. Help me endure them with patience. But seal my lips on my own aches and pains. They are increasing, and my love of rehearsing them is becoming sweeter as the years go by. I dare not ask for improved memory, but for a growing humility and a lessening cocksureness when my memory seems to clash with the memories of others. Teach me the glorious lesson that occasionally I may be mistaken. Keep me reasonably sweet." Isn't that a great line? "I do not want to be a saint. Some of them are so hard to live with. But a sour old woman or man is one of the crowning works of the devil. Make me thoughtful but not moody, helpful but not bossy. With my vast store of wisdom, seems a pity not to use it. But thou knowest, Lord, I want a few friends at the end. Give me the ability to see good things in unexpected places and talents in unexpected people. And give me, Lord, the grace to tell them so." I wish for all of you a full life that's marked not by living happily ever after, impossible, but satisfied, fulfilled, challenged, useful, godly, balanced, reasonably sweet. Reasonably sweet. I'm going to draw two more messages from Job. One will be what Job teaches us about ourselves. That's next time. And following that, what Job teaches us about our God. Then I promise we'll end the series. Bow with me, will you please? Could it be that the reason you are finding it elusive, this pursuit of a dream or remaining reasonably sweet, that you simply don't have a Savior? Here you are at this age, lived all these years, however old you may be, and you've never come to the cross. My, what a gap. No wonder life's getting more tedious and you're becoming more negative. You're lost. You're lost. Spiritually unborn. There's a remedy. There's a remedy. We sang about it in the hymns and the songs. He is our strength when we are weak. He is the treasure that we seek. He is our all in all. That's Christ. I invite you to Him. Just turn it over to Him. Bring all the stuff of your life, and He has a wonderful way. Like restoring Job, He'll restore you, forgive you, give you a future. Come to Him today, won't you? Thank you, Lord, for lessons learned within the lines and between the lines of your inspired word. Thank you for truth to live by and to die by and to age with and to pass along. Thank you for our friend Job. It's like he's almost become a member of our family. Thank you for his model. Thank you for coming back to him with such words and deeds of assurance. Thank you for blessing him like no one else in his day. We find hope there, Lord, and reason to go on. We love you, and we say again, you are our all in all. Or when even our father and mother fail us, the Lord will take us up. And weeping may endure for the night, but joy comes in the morning. Those who sow in sorrow and tears will reap in joy. I pray for my friends today who hear these words, who've never come to the Savior, or they've come and they've drifted. They've let the old nature take over. I pray that you'd cleanse them and free them and give them renewal and hope. They might become one of those treasured, aging people we need more of in this old world that's lost its way.
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8: 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So what does the book of Job teach us about ourselves? I'm Clayton Bjellin, and Chuck Swindoll answers that question Tuesday on Insight for Living.

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4: 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That alliance is real, and it is deliberate. In an unholy alliance, I explain what these two radical opposed forces are, why they are working together, and also give you the 1400-year backstory many people are entirely ignorant about that is shaping today's headlines. 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
5: 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In this episode, join Dr. Youssef in Luke chapter 12 for a look at how hypocrisy is overwhelming the world, and hear practical truth to keep you from being

Luke chapter 12, beginning at verse 1. I hope you could see from these verses there is a dire warning. And that dire warning is to the disciples, not to everybody out there from the masses around them, but just to the disciples. He said to them, "Be forewarned of the leaven of the Pharisees, which is hypocrisy." Hypocrisy comes from the Greek word hypokritos. Hypokritos was used mostly to describe actors. They did not call them actors, they called them hypokritos. Why? Because actors play the role. That is not who they are. They play the character. And to this day, it's the same thing. An actor is not expressing who he is or who she is, but the role of the character they're playing. They're not who they are. Later on, the word came turned into be used exclusively in the negative. It wasn't that way, but it expresses the nature of deception or the nature of the deceivers themselves. Just like an actor attempts to play a convincing role on the stage, pretending to be somebody who they're not, so is the hypocrite. Look with me, please, at the text. Verses 2 to 12, there are three non-negotiables. Three what? Non-negotiables. These are going to keep you from eternal disaster of being a hypocrite. These are going to keep you from being influenced by hypocrites. Here they are. Honor the Father, honor the Son, honor the Holy Spirit. It is only when our focus is on the triune God, God the Father, God the Son, God the Holy Spirit, one God. It's only when we focus on the triune God that we avoid the traps of being impacted by false teachers. Now, why is this so important? Listen carefully. Because it is so easy to be influenced by the hypocrites. And you say, but why is it easy? Why is it easy? I'm going to tell you why, because I've been there and I know what I'm talking about. Because these hypocrites presented arguments that appeals to the flesh. It appeals to our fallen nature. They present their views to help us avoid conflict with the world. They present their views in such a way that to avoid being harassed by the evil world. Just do this. Just say this. Just believe this. Just use this lingo and you will be popular. Jesus said, don't listen to them. Don't listen to them. Don't let their noxious, poisonous weed seep into your psyche. Don't let this bad yeast be baked into your thinking and into your life. Instead, focus on the triune God. Focus on honoring and worshiping and adoring and obeying the Word of God. Instead, quoting them, I get sick and tired of people quoting the Reverend Smell Fungus. Don't quote them. Don't tell me who says what. Quote the Scripture. Quote what the Word of God said. Because these three, one God, they are interlocking chain of testimony to each other. The Father testifies to the Son, and the Son reveals the Father, and the Father loves and glorifies the Son. And the Holy Spirit is the spokesman of the triune God, and he is to glorify the Father and the Son. Please hear me right. No one will ever get away with hypocrisy. Sooner or later, most hypocrites will succeed in pretending for a time. For a time. They'll get away with it for a time. So make no mistake about it. The day will come when their hypocrisy is going to be revealed. Listen to me. Some will be exposed in this life,
And I thank God.

0: I lived long enough to see that. But all will be exposed in the future when the Son of Man comes with glory with his angels. All will be revealed. Verse 3, what is said in the dark shall be heard in the daylight, and what is whispered in the inner rooms will be exposed on the rooftop. Now, I need to explain to you a Middle Eastern practice. It's very important. You see, back then, the storeroom where the valuable, where the things that are really precious to them, was not in the garage because the thieves can get to it very easily. It was not in the room up front. No, no, no. They build a room inside the house, in the middle of the house, that would take a thief, it has to go through many rooms to get to it. It's right there in the middle of the house. And that's where they stored all of their valuables. Ah, but they also went into that room when they would talk secrets, when they do not want anybody to hear what they're talking about. They go inside these rooms and they will talk and they'll share their secrets. These were the hiding places. And Jesus said, honor the Father because you cannot hide things permanently. But why? Because God the Father one day will judge and punish the hypocrite. Beloved, let me tell you, my blunt preaching through the years and my refusal to compromise the Word of God, to compromise biblical morality, compromise all issues in life that I know, even though I am a fallen man, I have clay feet, even though I am full of foibles, but nonetheless, when it comes to the Word of God and the truth of the Word of God, I refuse to compromise. And because of that, I offended some people through the years. Does this make me happy? No. No, it doesn't. I'm flesh and blood. But I tell you what my family know, and so many of my friends know, that I care more about the day when I'm going to have that audience of one than make people like me in this lifetime. Verse 4, that is why Jesus said, do not be afraid of the worst that humans can do to you. Don't be afraid of that. Don't be afraid of that. What's the worst they can do? Kill you? We're going to die. That's the worst they can do. But fear him, honor him, adore him, worship him, obey him who has the authority to condemn you eternally. Who is that? I heard people, actually heard preachers say, Satan. I thought first was a joke, but the guy was really serious about it. Satan has no authority to condemn you to hell. Listen to me. He will be hell's most notorious guest, inmate. There is no command in the Scripture anywhere that says fear Satan. Believers are totally delivered from his crutches because he who's in us is greater than he who's in the world. Say that with me. He who's in us is greater than he who's in the world. No, no, no, no, no, no, no, no. He is saying, fear God the Father, honor God the Father, adore God the Father, love God the Father, worship God the Father, honor God the Father. Why? Because nothing, nothing, nothing, nothing, nothing, nothing, nothing escapes his knowledge. God's omniscient knowledge is for even the most insignificant details. Sparrows, they're so small, and they were not even the food of the poor. They were the food of the very poor, because five are sold for equivalent of 2 cents today. So think of the sparrow that's worth less than half a cent back then and now. So insignificant by any standards, but they are not insignificant to God the Father. He knows every single hair in your head, and if you don't have hair, he knows all the forks in your head too, all 100,000 of them. Beloved, let me tell you something. This truth comforts all believers, but it calls tremor to the hypocrites. And that is why they try to conceal the truth. They try to destroy the truth. They try to distort the truth. Oh, they try to twist the truth. They try to scream loud the thinking that they can stop you from hearing and believing the truth. But they'll fail. Sooner or later, they'll fail. And so the first cure for hypocrisy is honor God the Father. The second cure for hypocrisy is honor God the Son. Look with me, verses 8 and 9. And I say it to you, anyone, I'm going to explain that to me, anyone, that means anyone, who confesses me before men, the Son of Man will confess him also before the angels. But he who denies me before men will be denied before the angels of God. See, the word term anyone, everyone, it means everyone in the world. Question, what does confessing Jesus mean? Well, the Greek word here is homologio. You know what the word logos mean, word, logos, homo, one. One means to be in total agreement with, total agreement. Or the same thing, believing exactly the same thing that Jesus said about himself. Why do you think they are so desperately trying to change who Jesus is? I mean, they play mental gymnastics with their minds. Well, did Jesus really say that he is the only way or he is a way? Do we really have the exact words that Jesus spoke or they change those words along the way? Do we really know that? And then they just twist and twist and twist until they look like pretzels from being twisted so much because they do not want to confess what Jesus says about himself. They do not want to accept what the Bible said about who Jesus is. They do not want to obey and agree totally with what Jesus says about himself. Why? Because that will force them to obey by believing the Word of God. I'll never forget, I was speaking to a group of clergy. Most of them did not believe that there's only one way to heaven, one way to salvation is Jesus. And they said, well, you know, God is so big. He's got so many ways. He can't really narrow God so much. You know, God is too small. And I had the temerity to say to them, now, guys, why do you call yourselves Christians? Why don't you go and start a new religion? New religions are springing up all the time. Just go and start a new religion. You don't have to call yourselves Christians. Why? Why go with the trappings of Christianity and all the rituals in your churches? I know why, but I asked it anyway. They want to deceive as many people as they can. They won't be able to do that if they leave these churches. They want to deceive as many people as they can. You know what the worst part about all this? Right as I was leaving, walking out, one of them ran after me. He said, Michael, I privately agree with everything you said, but I can't go public with it. I reminded him of this passage. He would deny me before men publicly, publicly. Those who deny me, not agree with me in public, before men and women, before people. Beloved, listen to me. Confessing Christ in public determines our eternal destiny. Confessing Christ openly and unabashedly, unhesitantly, will set the stage for where we spend eternity. But why before the angels? Because the angels are going to be witnesses. Yeah, in a court of law, you get witnesses. The angels are going to be witnesses. They're objective. They don't have anything against us or against anybody. They will tell the truth. They'll be our witnesses, either for us or against us. The worst thing in the world when you have the angel testify against you. 2 Thessalonians 1:7, Paul said, they will be with Jesus on that flaming fire. Those who fail to confess Jesus as only Lord and Savior, and only Lord and Savior for all people of the world, not just those in the church, they will hear from Jesus these most devastating words: "I never knew you, but we wore clerical garb. I never knew you, but we preached in church pulpits. I never knew you, but we agreed with some things in the Bible. I never knew you, but we helped a lot of people. I never knew you, but we carried Bibles as we processed down the church aisles. I never knew you." Be very careful of the leaven of the hypocrites. There are many ways to God. The God of the Old Testament is not the same God as in the New Testament. The Old Testament is so irrelevant now because we live in a different time, and on and on and on. You see these views seeping in just like the leaven inside the dough, working its way, working its way. You say, why do they do this? I'll tell you why. Because it's popular. It's popular. It'll make you popular. It'll make you avoid lots of alienations. It's like that dear man who says privately, "I agree with everything you said, but I can't go public with it." Heaven belongs to those who honor the Father, honor the Son, and honor the Holy Spirit. Look at verses 10, 11, and 12. Because the question immediately say, why the Holy Spirit? Why the Holy Spirit? This is very important. The Bible said, no one can come to the Father unless they come through the Son. And no one can come to the Son without being brought by the Holy Spirit. The Bible said very clearly, every one of us, born spiritually dead. I mean dead. Not in a coma, dead. Physically alive, spiritually dead. Only God the Holy Spirit comes in and He raises the dead on the inside of us. Our dead spirit rises when the Holy Spirit says, awake and rise. And we rise up and realize that we're sinners and we're heading for hell and we need the Savior, and then turn to Jesus. All that is the work of the Holy Spirit. First Epistle of John, chapter 4, verses 2 and 3, makes it very clear. Listen to me. Everyone who claims, that's an important word, if you have your Bible, underline it. Everyone who claims to have a message from God either speaks the truth about Christ, which is from the Spirit of God, or a lie, which is the spirit of the Antichrist. Do I need to say any more? Two options. He doesn't give us a third. He doesn't give us two and a half. There's two and two quarters. Two options. 2 Peter 1:21 says the Holy Spirit is the author of the whole Bible. The whole Bible. Anyone who denies any part of the Bible does not honor the Holy Spirit. Let me repeat that. Anyone who does not honor any part of the Bible does not honor the Holy Spirit. Don't miss this. Don't miss this. Verse 10. Everyone who speaks a word against the Son of Man, it will be forgiven to him. But anyone who blasphemes against the Holy Spirit will not be forgiven. So why? Why is that? One, you can blaspheme Jesus, but you get forgiven, but you blaspheme the Holy Spirit. To blaspheme the Holy Spirit is to reject the testimony of the Holy Spirit concerning Jesus. He testified to Jesus. The Holy Spirit is the one who reveals that salvation is found in no one else other than Jesus. And so Jesus concludes this section, part one in the series we call Enduring Wisdom, with a promise. Don't miss the promise. A promise for those who honor the Holy Spirit by believing the Spirit's testimony regarding the Son of God. You do not have to worry, not one second, not one in a second, you have to worry about anything, because He will turn our trials into triumphs. He will turn our pain into gain. He will turn our troubles into blessings. He will turn, and His power, His protective power, will keep us, all the believers, secure in His mighty hand until the day we go and be with Jesus. And that is why they can call us all the names they want. They can falsely accuse us all they want. They can harass us all they want. They can even drag us into the courts and the prison. But they can never, never, never, never rob us of the treasure which we have is Jesus.
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0: My beloved friends, you know, as I get on the road and I meet so many of you, and you tell me how long you have been watching or listening to Leading the Way for years, and you've wanted to give 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I encourage you to give right now. You won't regret it. In fact, it will bring you great joy to know that your dollars are impacting lives. Thank you in advance. God bless.
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11: 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And just a warning that today's program may contain language which some listeners could find offensive.
12: Sunset Ridge by Nicole Alexander. Narrated by Cynthia Howell. This is a DAISY recording produced by the Vision Australia Information Library Service commencing on January 9th, 2015.
5: This book was published by Bantam in 2013. No unauthorised copying, broadcasting, or public performance of this recording is permitted. Chapter 44. Banyan, Southwest Queensland, Australia, February 2000. Madeline turned to Sonia. So your aunt, Julie Jackson, and Coralie Shaw were best friends. The kitchen in the weatherboard house was growing hotter by the minute. Sonia's story of Julie's father being left lying in the main street after being abused by the townsfolk was startling. Yes, although not even Coralie would help the Jacksons. Of everyone in that town, only Miss Waits gave the family a hand. You forget, Sonia, that the entire Jackson family was under suspicion by the local authorities. No one wanted to risk associating with them, not the way people felt about the Germans back then, the old woman stated irritably from where she sat in the corner of the room. As for that Miss Waits, well, she wasn't from here anyway, so she had nothing to lose. And Coralie did? Madeline questioned. The old woman and Sonia exchanged a hard look. But surely you can't stop someone from buying goods in the village, Madeline exclaimed. The older woman pointed at Sonia with a crooked finger. She wasn't there, but I was. Thousands of our boys were blown to bits in the war and never came home. And those that did were ruined just the same. It got worse, Sonia interjected. Cummins took advantage of the ill feeling directed towards my great-uncle and pursued him relentlessly. He'd wanted to buy the Jackson farm for years, and he thought finally he had his chance. Of course, as the hatred for the Jacksons intensified, Cummins' offer became lower and lower. It was late 1917 when my great-uncle was left for dead outside the blacksmiths. They say it was only because of concern for his family that he lived out the week following the attack. The doctor said his injuries were shocking. Cummins made another offer for the Jackson farm, and this time he had no choice but to accept. It was all rather convenient for Cummins. Wait. Madeline touched Sonia's arm. This sounds as if you believe that Cummins had your great-uncle attacked in order to get his hands on your family property. One of the boundaries on the Cummins property adjoined the Jackson farm, and Cummins was desperate to increase his holding and his sheep flock, Sonia explained. Cummins was getting quite a name in the industry for his wool at the time. He wanted that land. And he got it, Madeline asked. Through foul play? Whether directly or indirectly, yes, he got it, Sonia replied. But we lost far more than that. The Jacksons were ruined. You have to understand, Madeline, that before the Great War, the family had prospects. We owned a good acreage and were of respectable, hard-working stock. And Julie was educated and attractive, and it was hoped she would marry well. There were few eligible girls in the district at the time. Sonia lifted her palms to the ceiling. There was even talk of her marrying one of the Harrow boys. Really? Madeline replied. She looked at the housekeeper. They could have been related, if not for the events that had occurred. I knew it, the old woman spat. Sonia ignored her. Well, no one wanted anything to do with the family after that. I guess people were looking for something to direct their anger and grief at, and the Jacksons, with their German heritage, fitted the bill. Aunt Julie moved in with her mother and younger siblings, including Nancy, your previous housekeeper, and my father, to a shack in the village after my great-uncle was buried in an unmarked pauper's grave. The owner of the funeral parlour, Snob Evans, she glared at the old woman, your dead husband, she said sarcastically, refused my great-aunt's request to pay for a decent Christian burial by instalment. In fact, He wouldn't even allow the body in the funeral home. Madeline glanced at the old woman. No wonder the Jacksons felt badly done by. And that was the beginning of the end of the Jackson family, until David Harrow returned from the war. Chapter 45. Sunset Ridge, Southwest Queensland, Australia, June 1918. Lily trotted across the paddock from the sheepyards to the homestead, the winter sun warming her flushed cheeks. The new mare was proving to be a solid purchase, and two of them were now a familiar sight roaming Sunset Ridge. The coming spring looked promising. With the sale of the 2,000 ewes last year, and GW's original mob of cattle culled to retain only the younger calves for breeding, the native grasses were in good condition. If the normal spring rains graced the property, the grass should come away quickly. With a click of her tongue, Lily urged the mare onwards. There was still paperwork to attend to, and she was yet to make a choice regarding the cloth required for her new riding pants. True to her word, Lily's dresses and skirts had been relegated to evening and housewear only. Every time she walked outdoors now, she dressed in riding pants. Cook would mumble something about standards, and GW appeared outwardly disapproving, though he could not always hide his smile. At the back gate, Lily dismounted, and wrapping the reins around the fence railing, walked up the path and collapsed into the chair next to GW. "Well?" he asked, peering over the top of a newspaper. Shearing was into its second week, and although there were the usual disgruntled employees, the arguments had lessened once the overseer insisted on a dry camp. "No problems, my dear. And Mr. Cambridge is very pleased with the fleece yields to date, and has even given tacit agreement to the slight change in the breeding program that I hope to implement." She tugged at the leather gloves, freeing her hands. "I've been thinking about Taylor or whoever he was." Although GW's speech was much improved, he still spoke slowly and deliberately. Dropping the tan gloves on her lap, Lily turned to her husband. They rarely spoke of the man called Nathaniel Taylor. The incident had brought them together again, and Lily was so grateful to have the GW of old back that she had not pursued her initial concerns after the shocking event, hoping instead that one day her husband would choose to talk of the incident of his own free will. For her part, Lily would never forget the fierceness of her husband's attack. GW had bashed a man to death, a man who had proved indispensable in the management of Sunset Ridge, despite his lies and threatening actions in the music room. On the other hand, her husband's appalling temper had all but abated since his part in Mr. Taylor's death. It was as if all the anger and bitterness and remorse and guilt that had accumulated within GW during his lifetime had been expelled from his body with the savagery of the assault. Confusingly, good had come from the man's death. "What of Mr. Taylor, GW? Lily asked. Her husband barely lifted his eyes from the paper. "If we knew his real name, I would make efforts to trace his family, perhaps make some sort of monetary gift, anonymously, of course." "An excellent idea, my dear." This was the first time GW had voiced regret for his actions. His acknowledgement loosened something tight within her. "Unfortunately, I fear that his identity will never be known." "Quite," he agreed. "Even now, I can't quite fathom what happened that day." "Nor I," Lily replied. "Mr. Taylor was a good man at heart." Her husband cleared his throat. "My only thought was of you, the thought of losing you after all we'd been through, after what I'd put you through." He reached out and briefly took her hand. It was a long time since she had felt such joy. "It's done now," Lily soothed. Let's put it behind us. GW gave her a grateful smile. At the time, Mr. Taylor's demise appeared to be an insurmountable scandal. In the days following the man's death, the distress Lily felt at his murder was gradually replaced by other concerns. She worried not only about GW's brutality, but also the damage that could be done to the Harrow family name. She need not have been so concerned. They repaid the investigating constable's discretion with a monetary gift, as well as a number of sketches found in the dead man's possession. The works were instantly recognisable as Miss Waite's, and although they bore David's signature and were remarkably lifelike, Lily did not hesitate to give them away. The drawings were of little consequence in the scheme of things. At the time, Lily did not know how true that thought was, for they were yet to receive the news from France.
13: I best be on my feet come spring, lest I become redundant and that new manager takes over.
5: Never. Mr. Cambridge was proving to be well worth the money. Married with young children, his only concern was one of education. You know that our former governess is employed in the Banyan post office? I was thinking of contacting her and asking Miss Waits if she would consider taking up her old position. Folding the newspaper, GW rested it on his lap.
13: You never liked her.
5: I never liked her modernist ideas towards education, nor her loose morals.
13: Did they ever find Roger? GW asked.
5: No, he seems to have disappeared into the English countryside, no doubt.
13: He didn't seem like the type to shirk his duty, not having gone all the way over there.
5: Well, you may be right. Lily poured water from the glass pitcher on the table and took a sip. It's only a rumour, but they were engaged. So if he is eventually declared legally dead, it's possible that Miss Waits could apply to the courts to be a beneficiary of his estate. It appears Roger's mother was not without funds, and his only brother was killed in 1916.
13: I doubt she would do such a thing. Still a moneyed governess.
5: GW raised an eyebrow. Lily giggled. Heaven forbid society is changing. It was good to laugh again. After the shocking end to last year, she had truly believed that they would never recover from it. If it were possible to die from grief, then surely she had become close to being a candidate. The most miraculous thing about the terrible year of 1917, however, was that GW saved her. Despite Mr. Taylor's death and the extent of their marital problems, both had paled into insignificance with the earth-shattering telegram that had arrived from the War Department. That single typed line, "We regret to inform you," would haunt Lily for all the days of her life. And yet they had endured, mainly because GW constantly reminded her of what they still had, of what they could have in the future. Above all, she would never forget that moment on Christmas Day, when she had sat beside GW as he had rewritten their son's names in the Harrow Bible. Forgiveness did exist, but at what cost? Beside her, GW's gaze was directed to the line of trees frilling the horizon. "Let's have a pot of tea, shall we? And a slice of Cook's treacle cake," Lily suggested. GW inhaled sharply and reached for his walking stick. The newspaper slipped to the ground.
14: "My dear, whatever is the matter?"
5: She followed her husband's gaze out across the paddock. The sky was cloudless, the air so crisp that Lily imagined she could almost count the white cockatoos nestling in a tree down near the stables. GW limped to the edge of the veranda and then stumbled down the wooden stairs, dragging his useless left foot.
14: "Wait, GW, where are you going?"
5: Lily uncrossed her legs. She'd been in the saddle on and off for 3 hours already,
13: and was not in the mood for one of her husband's impromptu walks about the house paddock. With a distinct lack of enthusiasm, she pushed herself out of the chair and leaned against the timber pillar. She looked to the horizon and saw a thin plume of dust silhouetted against the sky. It grew in size until a wagon appeared through the tree line. Bouncing over the rutted track, it barely slowed on entering the house paddock. Lily could hear the creak of the wagon's wheels, and as it rushed towards them, she lifted a trembling hand to her mouth as the cockatoos near the stable took flight. Then finally, the unmistakable shape of the driver came into focus. GW clutched at the back gate.
14: "It's my boys. Come home to us, Lily. It's them riding in from the scrub."
13: The wagon came to a screeching halt at the homestead gate, and Lily watched as Dave threw down the reins and jumped to the ground. Her youngest was tanned and fit, tall and older, much older. But he was alive as his letter had promised. GW dropped the walking stick and reached for him.
14: "My boy, my boy, my boy," GW sobbed as they embraced.
13: Overcome, Lily lifted a hand to her youngest son's cheek. It was then she noticed it. There was no light in his eyes. "Mother, father." He walked to the rear of the dray and tugged at the canvas cover. "I've brought Luther home." Lily grasped her husband's arm. After everything the family had endured over the preceding years, she doubted she could face another calamity. By her side, GW stiffened. This was the moment they had both lived and breathed for, the return of their sons. "What's wrong with him, Dave?" Her youngest rolled his lips together and gave a self-conscious smile. "He's drunk."
12: Sunset Ridge by Nicole Alexander. Narrated by Cynthia Howell.
13: Chapter 46. Banyan, Southwest Queensland, Australia, February 2000. For a moment, Madeline didn't believe the two women. Yet here they were, corroborating each other.
14: "Are you telling me Luther survived the war?"
13: The old woman nodded.
14: "It's not possible," she argued. "My mother said Thaddeus was killed on the battlefield on the Western Front, and Luther died a few months later in an English hospital from wounds he received in the same attack."
13: The old woman raised a muscle where an eyebrow once would have been. "That's right about Thaddeus, but as for Luther... well, the first bit's true enough, eh, Sonia?"
14: "And how would you know?" Madeline asked, her voice tight.
13: The old woman gave a cackle.
14: "Because I married him and cared for him until his death from those same wounds in 1921. My girl, I'm your great aunt, Coralie Shaw."
13: In the heat of the kitchen, with the stench of the bull mouse that could be heard rustling in the papers at her feet, Madeline could only think of one phrase, the phrase Sonia had used, white trash. She picked up a dusty magazine and fanned her face as she stared blankly at the bird-like creature opposite her. In the background, the screen door screeched and the weather-beaten woman from the museum walked in.
14: "This is Sue Ellen Evans, Coralie's granddaughter," Sonia introduced tersely. "Didn't you give us a right shock showing up like you did the other day at the museum? I should have seen the similarities, but I've only ever seen pictures of the Harrows. And with you lot never coming into the village, well, how's a woman to be sure?"
13: Sue Ellen shut the kitchen door and switched on the refrigerated air conditioning unit built into the wall. "Gran doesn't like the cool. She ain't used to it." The refreshing breeze wafted around the room.
14: "You were married to my great-uncle?"
13: Madeline asked Coralie, looking to Sonia for clarification.
14: "It's as she says," replied Sonia.
13: Coralie pointed irritably to a plastic container near the arga.
14: "Well, go on, Sue Ellen.
13: Go fetch it for the girl.
5: Sue Ellen did as she was told, sitting the thick scrapbook from the container on the kitchen table.
13: Go on, girl, have a look.
5: Wiping the perspiration from her face, Madeline opened the book. There on the inside page was a charcoal sketch of Luther Harrow.
13: Handsome man, wasn't he? That was the last sketch Dave ever did of a soldier,
5: Coralie explained.
13: Lucy said he drew hundreds during the war. The men wanted to send them home to their loved ones. But, of course, every time he drew a soldier, they were usually killed. Dave took it real hard, as if the drawings were bad luck. Luther said he begged to have his portrait done because he didn't expect to survive the war.
5: Coralie sounded wistful. In a way, he didn't.
13: Why didn't my mother tell me about any of this? Madeline asked.
5: Coralie lifted her bird-like hands.
13: Jude probably doesn't know the truth. Luther and me, well, we were an embarrassment to the Harrows, individually and together. Me because I wasn't good enough, and Luther because he wasn't the returning hero that the family expected. They'd already lost Thaddeus, and they couldn't understand why Luther couldn't get his act together and live a normal life on his return from the war. Old GW never got over how changed Luther was. He died a few years after Luther passed, and that proved too much for Lily. They say she only stayed on for your grandfather's sake. Dave was a changed man as well, and he had his own share of problems after the war ended. But they ran the place together, until her health got the better of her and she moved to Brisbane. Coralie blew her nose, then tucked the tissue up the sleeve of her blouse. I think that after so much tragedy, your grandfather chose the best bits to pass on to your mother. The Harrows were a real proud family back then. Stuck up, you'd call them nowadays. It was pretty obvious that Luther wasn't right in the head when he came back from the war. And when he left Sunset Ridge for good, and then took up with me. The old woman rolled her eyes. Well, how shocking, she said dramatically. Lily visited Luther a few months before he died, but GW stayed away. He was mightily embarrassed by the whole thing. Your grandfather, the woman cleared her throat, probably thought it best if everyone thought Luther died over in France.
5: She looked blankly at Madeline. In a way, he did. Madeline digested this.
13: But what happened to Luther?
5: Coralie nestled her hands in her lap.
13: It's difficult to explain. It's like Luther left part of his mind over there. Everyone said he drank too much and that was what killed him. But I knew it was his nerves. That and the shrapnel they couldn't remove from his spine. He drank to numb the pain. Except the real pain was in his head. Shell shock. Every so often Luther would go walkabout. And I'd find him naked under a tree, trying to wash himself clean with dirt. He told me in the weeks before he died that Thaddeus and his mate Harold were blown to bits in front of him. They were trying to protect Dave by huddling around him, but in doing so they made themselves a bigger target for the Germans. When they were hit, Thaddeus and Harold were splattered all over Luther and Dave. Madeline felt as if she'd been winded. Sue Ellen sat cross-legged in front of her grandmother. I never knew that.
5: Sonia was white.
13: Me neither, Sue Ellen said.
5: Coralie tapped the hospital trolley impatiently. Luther knew he was different when he returned home. It didn't matter what Dave said. There wasn't any way he was going to stay out at Sunset Ridge. It was too quiet, he reckoned, and his parents' attempt to act as if everything was normal only increased his anxiety. He used to imagine the Germans were approaching across a red ridge
13: ready to clamber over the homestead fence at dawn. During those hallucinations, he'd lie in wait on the homestead veranda with a loaded rifle. Eventually, Dave realised that his brother would end up shooting someone. So he convinced their parents that Luther needed to leave the property for a while until he settled down. And that's when he moved into the boarding house where I was living. And that's how Dave got friendly again with Miss Waits.
12: Sunset Ridge by Nicole Alexander. Narrated by Cynthia Howell.
5: This book was published by Bantam in 2013. No unauthorised copying, broadcasting, or public performance of this recording is permitted.

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8: Hello, and welcome to The New Statesman, episode 156 for the week, the 18th to the 24th of September. I'm Keith McCarran. In today's programme, the Great British Democracy Sell-Off. Even Labour seem hesitant to cap political donations. And then, Donald Trump's last hurrah. Ahead of the midterms, the US president has led an unorthodox convention for his true fans. Those articles in today's programme. First today from British Politics, published the 15th of September. The Great British Democracy Sell-Off. Even Labour seem hesitant to cap political donations. And the article is by Harry Quilter Pinner. It has long been fashionable for politicians and commentators to worry about the Americanisation of British politics. Concern of this nature date back more than a century to debates about extending the franchise. Opponents argued that giving working people the vote would undermine sound economic and stable politics. The Liberal MP, Robert Lowe, told the Commons during the 1866-67 debates, "Everywhere where the lower classes get the upper hand, the spirit of protection arises. Look at America." Luckily, this fear-mongering didn't prevent the UK embracing the vote for women and workers. If this was an example of Americanisation, it was a positive one, which has had a transformative impact on our politics. In the post-war era, fears of Americanisation centred much more on the rise of personality politics and the use of polling and branding agencies to shape campaign messaging and policies. When the Conservative Party first hired a branding agency, one Labour MP said politics was being sold to voters like packaged goods in the worst sort of Americanisation of our public life. Later, under Thatcher and then Blair, these concerns centred on the importation of televised political debates and the creation of new publicised advisory roles, such as the No. 10 Chief of Staff. There is no doubt that in this period, US politics held sway in Westminster. When the West Wing actor who plays the President's Chief of Staff visited the UK, he was surprised to find senior politicians gushing at him. One told him his visit was

technological developments and wider societal changes, they would likely have come to the UK in some form regardless of the US. Given this mixed history, we should today be cautious about using Americanisation to critique British politics. But one trend in British politics can hardly be described as anything else: the rise of big money. This issue is in the headlines once again in the wake of two record-breaking £36 million donations to Reform UK, and comparisons with US politics are both inevitable and justified. Concerns about the role of moneyed interests in our politics are not new either. In the 19th century, political candidates, mainly wealthy landowners, could spend their personal wealth bribing voters to support them on election day. With the rise of more organised political parties and national campaigns, the issue of money in politics morphed to one about donations from unions, businesses and individuals to parties and the influence this had on their policies and election outcomes. But it wasn't until the 1990s that these debates translated into substantive action. On the back of the Eccleston affair, which saw a motorsport magnate donate £1 million to government and appear to win preferential treatment for Formula One as a result, the Political Parties, Elections and Referendums Act 2000 was introduced. This created the Electoral Commission, made it illegal not to declare donations to political parties, set national spending limits for political campaigns, and made it harder for foreigners to donate to political parties in the UK. It was a huge step forward in regulating money in politics, but it failed to make one crucial change. It did not cap the size of donations that businesses, individuals or unions could make to political parties. This failure is now playing out in our politics in increasingly damaging ways. The UK has seen an increase in the amount of money spent during general elections, which is being supplied to a large extent by a rise in donations by so-called mega donors. In December 2024, IPPR, the research institute I lead, wrote that total political donations adjusted for inflation have more than doubled since the turn of the century in the UK. More concerning than volume is concentration. There were more donations over £1 million in 2023 than ever before since records began. Before 2017, the sum of £1 million plus donations has never breached the £10 million mark. But since then, it's been breached four times, three times by the Conservatives and once by Labour. The growth in donations over £1 million has been especially sharp in the Conservative Party. Recently, however, our concern about the mega donations made to date is starting to look positively quaint. Over the weekend, it was announced that Reform UK has received a record-breaking £72 million in political donations from cryptocurrency billionaires Ben Dello and Christopher Harborne. This is three-quarters of what all UK political parties put together spent on the 2024 general election. No political party in the UK has ever received a donation this large before. This, I would contend, is more evidence, the clearest yet, that what we are seeing is indeed an Americanisation of British politics when it comes to money in politics. Because, unlike other European countries which have caps on donations to political parties, the US has long had a culture of big money in politics. In 2024, nearly $15 million is thought to have been spent on the presidential election by congressional candidates, the main political parties, and independent groups seeking to influence the outcome. This is double the amount spent in 2008, which itself was double that was spent in 1998. And a growing share of this revenue has come from large donors, as has been established by the Brennan Centre for Justice. The UK is some way off this degree of money in politics, but it is on the way. The rise of money in politics, and in particular from mega donors, is problematic because it is dangerous for democracy. A central tenet of liberal democratic theory is that it only works if there is a reasonable level of democratic equality. Put simply, every individual should have an equal say in the decision.

0: institutions that shape our society. This argument has been made by political scientists and philosophers as diverse as Aristotle, Tocqueville, Jefferson, and Rawls. There are many reasons why this condition may not be met in practice, but one is certainly a system where political parties increasingly raise large sums of money from a few sources and are swayed by the interests of those donors. This is particularly concerning when these donors have interests that systematically diverge from the interests of citizens, as is often the case with big businesses or wealthy individuals. And looking at the impact of the big money in US politics is instructive in understanding what the consequences might be in the UK. Firstly, as the political scientist Larry Bartels has found in his book Unequal Democracy, money in politics can swing elections. He finds that the Republicans have systematically out-fundraised the Democrats, and this has contributed an additional 1.5 to 7% of vote share to the GOP in presidential elections. This could easily have swung election results in some presidential elections, and if this is the case, democracy in the US is quite literally for sale. Secondly, as Bartels and his collaborator Martin Garlands have shown, this growth in moneyed interests directly impacts the policy positions taken by political parties and implemented by government. In the US, they find that where the top 10% of earners support a policy position, it is more likely to happen, even if it is opposed by the rest of the population. As Jacob Hacker and Paul Pearson argue in Winner Takes All Politics, this has shaped an economic consensus across both main parties in favour of tax cuts, business deregulation, and a tax on unionisation that have benefited the super-rich and business interests at the expense of the middle and working classes. Finally, there is evidence that in reducing the real perceived influence of citizens in democracy, a growing influence of money in politics can contribute to low and unequal voter turnout, which then becomes a democratic doom loop as mainstream parties become less responsive to their interests. This, in turn, is also fueling populist politics as voters turn to populist parties who promise to drain the swamp, even if they take donations from the same, or even more concerning, private donors, and legislate in the interests of these donors. This is set out most compellingly in Jane Mayer's book Dark Money. The American experience is, then, a cautionary one. We must act now to divert Britain down a better path. Luckily, there is an alternative. Other European countries, such as France, Germany, Belgium, Italy, Spain, and Portugal, have a cap on political donations to limit the influence of money in politics. The UK should follow suit. We should pick Europeanisation over Americanisation when it comes to money in politics. In countries with significant state funding, individual caps are very low. For example, in Belgium, the cap is €2,000 annually. The UK could emulate this model, bringing in state funding of political parties. Many will argue that this is antithetical to British liberalism. But this is an odd argument, given we already have elements of state funding for politics, such as short money and indirect subsidies such as free party broadcasts and mailings. A cap on donations is still workable, even if we in the UK decide that we don't want to embrace a more comprehensive form of state funding of politics. In systems where there is no or limited state funding, caps can be introduced, but at a slightly higher level. In Italy, the cap is set at €100,000, and this would still push big money to the side and put voters back at the heart of the political process. At IPPR, we've been calling for a cap for the last few years. In 2011, the Committee on Standards in Public Life recommended that a cap of £10,000 should be placed on donations to a political party or regulated donee from any individual or organisation in any year. Introducing a cap as low as this would require having a clear plan for alternative sources of party funding. And at the moment, we do not. Given that, we propose the government introduces a higher cap of £100,000 on political donations for an individual or company in any year. This will only affect so-called super donors. And at the same time, the government should initiate a wider cross-party conversation on the future of political financing, examining various proposals for a less concentrated and corruptible politics. The Labor government has yet to act on this call, despite a pledge in its 2024 manifesto to strengthen the rules around donations to political parties. When I've talked to senior figures in the party about a cap on donations, mostly under the previous Prime Minister, they were consistent in their opposition. The reasons for this are not entirely clear. It is possible that senior party figures believe that Labor could out-fundraise their opponents, including from larger donors. If this is the barrier, it shows both a huge moral failing and a staggering short-sightedness. There have been years when Labor has raised more than the Conservative Party, but these are vanishingly rare, and neither mainstream party has achieved donations as large as those secured by Reform UK in the last few weeks. More likely, Labor was derailed by the opposition by some of the largest trade unions who fear a cap would prevent them donating to political parties on behalf of their members. But I would argue that in the wake of the Reform donations, trade unions must ask themselves if opposing a cap is really in their members' interests. But it would also be perfectly legitimate to introduce a cap which focused on large individual donations and exempted collective donations from groups of individuals, such as unions. Unions are, after all, just an amalgamation of working citizens. Andy Burnham has previously said that he was in favour of a cap on donations. Since coming to office as Prime Minister, briefings from Number 10 have suggested that he has reversed this position. If this is true, I sincerely hope that news of Reform UK's mega donations will make him reconsider. Because last week's donations to Reform are not a one-off. The American experience is clear. Money in politics is subject to a ratchet effect. It is a race to the top, with each step on the ladder further eroding democracy. The government must intervene now to put voters and not money in control of our politics, before it is too late. And that article from British Politics, The Great British Democracy Sell-Off, Even Labour Seem Hesitant to Cap Political Donations. And the article was by Harry Quilter Pinner.
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0: And now from International Politics, published the 16th of September, Donald Trump's Last Hurrah. Ahead of the midterms, the US president led an unorthodox convention for his true fans. And the article is by Freddie Haywood. Donald Trump wanted us to share in a collective delusion. On stage at the Republican convention in Dallas, Texas, looking out at a mass of empty seats, he was telling us that they were all full. He could see the empty seats. We could see the empty seats. The television cameras could see the empty seats. But it didn't matter. You're meant to suspend your disbelief when Trump speaks. This pre-midterm convention, the first of its kind, wasn't really a convention. It was more like a WWE match where the villains, the stinking commies, the scary Islamists, the mad scientists experimenting on children's bodies, were out there. Fans of the Trump franchise came to see their favourite characters perform in the flesh. Here was the scourge of Big Pharma, the perma-tanned Hulk, RFK Jr. There was the oblong-shaped Treasury Secretary, Scott Bessent, UFC fighters, opera singers, comedians, and border guards. The arena looked like the inside of a huge zeppelin, bubbled off from the rest of the country. Gaudy yellow balloons hung from the ceiling like golden grapes. These MAGA hardcores didn't mind the empty seats. They had paid their dues to this bizarre movement for long enough to deserve a real show. And a show is what they got. On the first night, Trump spoke for nearly 2 hours. The journalists nodding off around me were the exception. Everyone else was captivated. Shout-outs were given to the well-coiffed evangelical ladies from North Carolina, a feature of every Trump rally, as well as Mr. Wall, a man dressed as a wall. Regulars, old-timers, true believers, the few who still believed. One young man to my left, rotund, hairy-jawed, stuffed his face in a box of popcorn and then humped the rail in front of him with vigour as Trump promised to give his supporters $5,000 each if the Republicans overcame all odds and held on to power in the Congress in November. The man's war cry was simple and to the point. "We love you, Trump!" He shouted it over and over again. He didn't care what Trump was actually saying. He didn't care if Trump heard him. He was just thrilled to be able to declare his love for his hero. The stadium was not packed with the Trump curious. Curiosity is reserved for things that you know little about. After a decade of Trump, we've gone far beyond curiosity. Americans now react to Trump with rage, bafflement, adoration, and increasingly boredom. There weren't that many people in the Zeppelin, and only 2.5 million people tuned in to Fox for the president's speech, a pretty average night for the channel. Trump could not compete with the NFL game between the Seattle Seahawks and the New England Patriots, which was broadcast at the same time. For those for whom the act has grown tired, what is the point of watching Trump talk about himself in a safe space for 2 hours? On the first day, around 45 speakers took to the stage to clip farm, aura farm, and be seen. Don Jr., looking like a freshly printed Lego character, said the upcoming midterms were about common sense versus extremism. That may be so, but it was definitely not what the convention was about. Speakers wanted to boast about how fecund they were. Pennsylvania Senator Dave McCormick told us that he has 6 daughters. Every other speaker seemed to mention that they had more than 4 children. One of the scheduled everyday Americans was an 82-year-old grandma who confessed, "I'm here because Trump wanted a grandma from Florida." She spoke for all of us. We were only there because Trump wanted to bask in his fans' love. Later on, a UFC fighter who fought on the White House lawn in June gave a bizarrely earnest speech about how getting up after having your face smashed in was the American dream. Perhaps it is. In any case, the professional brawler got a higher place in the schedule than the Treasury Secretary. Given that Trump reportedly takes a personal interest in the speaking order, this tells you everything about what the president actually cares about. And that no longer seems to include winning the midterms. Trump is now an electoral liability for the Republican Party. Look at the sad case of the Texas Attorney General, Ken Paxton. Paxton looks like a Family Guy character made real, with a droopy eyelid and a lackadaisical cadence. From his speech, I got the impression that his sole achievement was taking the Biden administration to court 107 times. None of that would have mattered if Trump didn't love bullying him so much. "Some may not like the way he dresses. I don't," he told the arena as Paxton looked wanly on. "They might not like the way he talks. I can see that," he kept going. "You may not like the way he looks." On it went. Bear in mind that Paxton is running for the Senate in November in Texas. On day 2, I headed straight for the Daily Wire bar, just outside the main arena. The night before, the leader of the Oath Keepers militia, Stuart Rhodes, who wears an eye patch after he accidentally shot himself in the face, had been chatting in the corner. Today, 2 convention-goers with freedom on their T-shirts, called Zach and Cody, were eating lava-coloured chicken wings. "It's all entertainment," Zach told me. "The $5,000 thing probably won't happen. We've heard it all before." But actual politics are not what attracts punters to these events. When Cody sees a politician like RFK, I just go, "Wow, I'm a fanboy." But before Trump, I never felt like this about politics. He didn't want this joyride to end, but knew that it would. My dream would be 8 years of Vance and then 8 years of Rubio. I left the bar and walked out to hear the nasal voice of Senator Ted Cruz blaring out across the plaza. "We have a rendezvous with history," he said. "We must save America." Cruz has let rumours about him running in 2028 swirl around Washington. One woman smoking a cigarette scrunched up her face at the massive screen showing Cruz's head. "I don't like him," she said. "If someone cares more about another country, then that's not okay with me." And for those unfamiliar with the implicit codes of the modern MAGA party, the other country is always Israel. Nor was she entranced with Trump's speech. Oh, it was all the same. We've heard it all before. It's entertaining, that's all. Of course, the president couldn't let his VP have the final word. Trump returned to the stage and asked the crowd to stand up, raise their right hands, and repeat after him. "I pledge to the greatest president in the history of the United States," he slurred, "that loves us so much we can't even breathe." His fans' pledge to Trump only made explicit what had long been obvious. Trump's spiritual advisor, Pastor Paula White Cain, once said that saying no to Trump was the same as disobeying God himself. Trump shares a celestial interpretation of his own power. "You know what happens if you don't vote? You go to hell," Trump said on stage. I couldn't decide whether it was more sinister or less so that Trump didn't seem to be taking any of it that seriously. Trump clearly demanded an unorthodox midterm convention because he knew he'd be less relevant in the proper one in 2028. He still has 2.5 years left in office, but it felt like a last hurrah, a safe space for one last sing-along. It was on his final tour, an aged rock star singing the greatest hits in a croaky, failing voice. But it was an act even he had grown bored with. "We're going to have a good time listening to music because I'm tired of politics now," he said before swaying along on stage as the opera tenor Christopher Macchio belted out Nessun Dormer. As the golden balloons fell, I took the stairs back down to the Daily Wire bar, where black-souled talking heads for right-wing television told me that they take their orders about what to say live on air directly from the Republican National Committee. These are political mercenaries, mouths for hire. "I try not to think about politics unless I'm paid to think about it," one told me. The chatter in Washington, D.C. right now is about the number of staffers fleeing for the private sector. Everyone on the Trump train now thinks it's a joke. The only question is whether they can make a quick buck while it lasts. In search of moral redemption, I wandered down the road to a more exclusive party. Picture a bar in a mid-range suburban country club, taken over by B-list MAGA influencers. Upstairs, one venture capitalist marvelled at the gigantic returns he was realising from agentic AI companies, and then thanked me for replenishing America's gene pool. It was unclear whether this was due to my presence in America or because he thought I had children. Either way, it was flirtation via eugenics. I quickly escaped downstairs past a Trump-loving billionaire and got talking to a man whose friends nicknamed him Mossad because they said he was Jewish. When Mossad was not complaining about English councils banning the St. George flag, he was boasting about his $1,200 cowboy hat, which was made from the felt of a beaver. This crowd better represents the future of the Republican Party than the aged fans looking to be entertained by the old man in the Oval. It had an irrepressible lust for transgression, something Vance is acutely aware of. Trump is no longer able to satisfy his supporters' need for recognition, that spirited desire to be respected, which the Greeks called thumos. He once had a unique ability to speak to those who felt shunted from the political discourse. It is what Vance is now trying to harness. Back in Washington, D.C. the next day, I went straight from the airport to the MAGA Redoubt, the Restaurant Butterworths, for the launch of a new publication called Persona. Professor Francis Fukuyama was there speaking about his new memoir. Fukuyama thinks that this need for recognition is one of the causes of the Trumpian age. It is the revolt of the last man that really drives a lot of extremist politics, he told a room of intellectually curious politicos. The last man is the bored, stilted, ambitionless being we become in the embrace of technocratic consensus. Trump was the leader of that revolt for a decade. But he is no longer transgressive enough to lead a generation who increasingly view him as part of the establishment. When Vance asked the audience in Dallas to stick with him, he wasn't asking Mr. Wall. He was asking the venture capitalists, the online right, all those who were now revolting against Trump to elect him as their leader. What happens, however, when Vance can no longer appease them? Who will lead their revolt then? And that article, Donald Trump's Last Hurrah. Ahead of the midterms, the US president led an unorthodox convention for his true fans. And the article was by Freddie Haywood. Well, that's the program for today. Join me each week for readings from the New Statesman, Britain's progressive politics and current affairs magazine. This program was produced at 2RPH in Sydney for the Radio Reading Network of Australia. I'm Keith McCarran. Until next week, thanks for listening.

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4: Welcome to Outside Source with me, Rahul Tandon, live from the floor of this very busy BBC newsroom here in central London. And on the programme, we're going to talk about one of the defining images of this year. It is 87-year-old Mary Carmen being brought out of her home on a medical stretcher in Madrid, looking frail. And I'm sure many of you have seen those pictures. She had lived in the flat since 1965. At the time, around her, you could see protesters crying and screaming, some of them being dragged away from the entrance of the property by police. It has become a symbol of what many are calling Spain's housing crisis. She was evicted from her flat after the rent there tripled, and it has led to protests across Madrid that are continuing as we speak. And from the hospital where she was transferred to, she told people to keep fighting. We're going to hear from young people in Spain about their experiences after the very latest world news.
5: BBC News with David Harper. A fire has broken out at Ukraine's famous National Academy of Science after it was hit by a drone. Pictures show flames and thick smoke engulfing the three-story building. President Zelensky said Ukraine would respond, and he urged its allies to act. The mayor of Kiev, Vitaly Klitschko, went to the scene.
6: The terror continues. For more than a week, Russia keeps attacking Kyiv, disrupting normal life in the city and destroying buildings. We're now at the Ukrainian Academy of Sciences, which was struck by a drone. At this point, we know about one killed and three people have been hospitalized. Search and rescue operations are continuing. We cannot rule out the possibility that the number of casualties may rise. This is pure terror by the Russian Federation. Every Ukrainian is the enemy's target.
5: Iran has denied any involvement in a suspected bomb plot at an airbase in southern England. Five men were arrested in the early hours of Sunday after three vans were seen driving towards the base, which has been used by the US Air Force to attack Iran. Britain's counter-terrorism police say they have now been released on bail but are still being investigated. Our security correspondent Frank Gardner says the alert was raised by a farmer.
7: This was not an intelligence-led operation. This appears to be pure luck that this woman was able to spot them and did the very good citizenship thing she did. All praise to the police response, who pounced really quickly. They arrested them and they are being investigated now. They can be held for another 12 or 13 days.
5: Police in Nigeria are investigating the identities of at least 20 people whose bones have been recovered from camps of suspected criminals in the southeastern state of Abia. Investigators think the remains may belong to victims of kidnapping, which has become a key source of income for criminal groups. Local reports say more than 80 people have been seized in two separate mass kidnappings in the north of the country. Israeli media say the Prime Minister, Benjamin Netanyahu, travelled secretly to the United Arab Emirates to meet its president, Mohammed bin Zayed, on Sunday. The news comes amid an uproar over an Israeli report that the UAE leader warned Mr. Netanyahu that Hamas was planning a major operation shortly before the 7th of October attack. Yolande Nell has been following the reaction in Jerusalem.
8: Israeli opposition politicians have leapt on those reports as evidence, they say, that Mr. Netanyahu is unfit for office. He has called the reports an absolute lie. It has led to new demands for formal investigations into who knew what and when ahead of those 7th of October attacks. But I would say it's also increased divisions in this country, which has been very polarized ahead of this election. And of course, this is a very sensitive time as well. We're just coming up to the third anniversary of the 7th of October attacks.
5: Yolande Nell reporting. World News from the BBC. A militia group allied to the Ethiopian government says its forces and federal soldiers have seized the strategic town of Alamata in Tigray. Footage on the group's Facebook page appears to show troops marching through the streets waving Ethiopian flags, Temesgan Debesay reports.
9: The loss of Alamata, a key fuel and transport hub on Tigray's southern border, would be a major setback for the Tigray People's Liberation Front. The group launched attacks on government positions on several fronts last week. For Addis Ababa, taking Alamata would be a significant boost as federal forces push north towards Tigray's capital, Meghele, some 120 kilometers away. Clashes in recent days between the federal army and the TPLF have raised fears that Ethiopia could be heading back towards the devastating civil war of 2020 to 2022 that saw an estimated 600,000 people killed.
5: Five senior Indonesian prison officials have been suspended after inspectors found that luxury accommodation was being provided to some inmates. The National Ombudsman discovered terraced houses and villas, as well as cars, a gym and a golf simulator being built during a routine visit to the prison near the capital, Jakarta. They found evidence that some inmates were paying for their accommodation. The French authorities believe two women and a 10-year-old child who died while trying to cross the English Channel in a migrant boat were trampled to death. They were on board a dinghy carrying more than 100 people, which got into difficulty off the French coast. So far this year, 22 people have died while trying to cross the Channel and reach Britain. SpaceX has said its Starship rocket, which was launched into Earth's orbit earlier today, has ended its mission early and will soon begin its return to Earth. The Starship spacecraft, designed for future missions to Mars and the Moon, deployed 26 Starlink V3 satellites during its flight. It was previously announced the mission would last around 10 hours and involve six loops around the Earth. During the live stream, a host for SpaceX described the mission as wildly successful. And that's the latest BBC News.
4: Welcome to Outside Source with me, Rahul Tandon, sat here in our newsroom in central London, where you can always tell if it's busy by the buzz of conversation. I'm sure you can hear it behind me. And just an example of some of the stories that my colleagues around me are covering. I'll give you that now by looking at the TV screens in front of me. Lots about SpaceX there. We're going to talk about that quite a lot on the program today, because we have seen the launch of Starship, which is the most powerful launch vehicle ever developed. We're going to keep a close track of what's happening there, as many of my colleagues here on TV, radio and online are doing as we speak. I can also see pictures of the Pope in France. They're surrounded by thousands of people there. And of course, here in our newsroom, a lot of coverage of what is going on at RAF Fairford. We will talk about that later in the programme. Eyes of people here in the UK and the US on developments there. But we're going to start the programme by talking about what is taking place in Madrid in Spain, because protesters are camped out for a third day outside the administration building of the local authorities in Madrid in protest over the eviction of an 87-year-old woman from her home. We are talking about Mari Carmen. I don't know if many of you have seen the pictures of when she was taken out of the home on a stretcher, protesters surrounding her. It really is a defining image. Let us hear from Mari Carmen.
3: Son unos inhumanos. No se puede hacer a una persona vivir durante siete años.
10: They are inhuman. You can't make somebody live for 7 years as I have done, with a machete at my throat. And then they cut my throat, and all just to make money at other people's expense.
4: She is talking there about rising rents in Madrid, and it's not just a problem for Madrid, it's a problem for many major cities across the world. I'm sure wherever you are, you will have seen or maybe even experienced that situation yourself. Let's bring in our Spain correspondent, Guy Hedgeco, who has been covering this story. Before we talk about the continuing protest, for those who haven't seen it, just describe those images we saw as this 87-year-old woman was removed from her home, Guy.
11: Hello, Rahul. Well, they were very dramatic images, as you say. Hundreds of people had been gathering outside her home the night before her eviction, in the hope of somehow stopping it and persuading the authorities to stop it. And they were there then on the morning of her eviction. Many of them had camped out. And these people were sort of chanting her name, shouting their support for her. Riot police moved in to try and pull some of these protesters away. Mari Carmen was up on the sixth floor of this building where she had been living for the last 71 years of her life. And it was very emotional, obviously, for her and her relatives and the people who were supporting her as she was then taken away. She was taken, first of all, in a wheelchair because of her her disability, and then on a stretcher finally, and taken away to hospital where she's been undergoing checks over the last couple of days.
4: And she was evicted because she could no longer afford to pay the rent at the property that she was living in. How much had that rent gone up, and why had it gone up so much?
11: Well, she had been paying for a number of years 600 euros, 500 euros per month. And then the company that bought her property 7 years ago, a company called Urba Gestion, it transpired that it wanted her to leave. It was trying to persuade her to leave. And in trying to persuade her to move out, it raised the rent. It said you would have to pay this amount, 2,650 euros was what it said initially, in order to remain. Later that amount was negotiated to a slightly lower amount, but still it was far too much for her to pay. Her pension is something over 1,000 euros. There was no way she was going to be able to pay what they were asking. So she really had no choice in the end. And so in that sense, in purely legal terms, her eviction was almost inevitable.
4: Hmm. You live in Madrid, Guy. I go to Madrid quite a lot because one of my best friends lives there. Whenever I go there, we end up in a conversation with Spanish locals. Rental prices comes up in the conversation quite frequently. How much are prices going up around Madrid? And what is causing that?
11: Well, I mean, very broadly speaking, the average amount that prices have gone up in Madrid, or certainly in the Madrid region, which is the city of Madrid and the surrounding region, I mean, I was looking at the figures today, they've more or less doubled over the last decade or so. And Madrid has seen, I suppose, sharper rises than most places, but the bigger cities seem to be the ones that have suffered the steepest rises. And when you look at how that affects people's wages, for example, the figures show that across Spain, the average that people spend on their rent is 50% of their salary. In Madrid, in Madrid, that goes up to 70%. So that's a huge outlay for an ordinary worker. And the amount that rents have been going up has not seemed to sort of ease off over the last few years. It went up by around 10% last year, I believe, still going up very fast. So in that sense, it looks like there's no end in sight. And there's a feeling that much of this this price increase is due to investment, people coming in from outside and investing from outside. A lot of it seems to be also the fact that many of these apartments and flats are being used as short-term tourist apartments. So rather than for people to live in, long-term, this is for example, for Airbnb type accommodation. So those are some of the reasons why these rentals seem to be going up, particularly in city centres.
4: Yeah, it's interesting you say that about people coming in and buying these properties. There's a lot of talk in Spain, isn't there, of these so-called vulture funds buying up these properties. What about the authorities? And who is responsible here? Because in Madrid, you have a local government that is politically very different from the central government.
11: Yeah, and there's been very much a blame game over the last few days over the case of Mari Carmen Abascal, because we've got a central government that is left-leaning, a socialist-led coalition for the central government of Pedro Sánchez, and we have a local government, and we have a local government which is on the political right. Mm. Now, in terms of their sort of their responsibilities and competencies, it's a rather mixed picture, but overall, for national housing policy, the central government is the one that decides. But the central government introduced a housing law a couple of years ago with certain limits on rentals and so on, but it was local governments that had to decide whether to apply that or not. And right-wing governments on a local level, most of them decided not to apply many of the limitations or many of the rental caps, for example, that the central government was trying to encourage. So there is a sort of a conflict there between the left and the right, and that's, as you say, to do with the central government and the local governments.
4: Guy, as always, thank you so much for joining us and giving us an overview of that situation in Spain. As always here on Outside Source, that we want to hear the voices of people who are living this story at the moment, and that is what we are going to do now. Sandra and Javier both live in Madrid. Jamie, who's in Seville, also joins us. He works with the tenants' unions there. Thank you to all three of you. Sandra, can I start to you and your situation in Madrid? Tell me about where you live at the moment, why you're living there.
12: Yes. So first of all, thanks for having us. So I am currently living at my parents. I moved back some time ago because after renting for a while, I realized that it would be impossible to combine renting with saving up money for a future housing purchase.
4: We heard from Guy before that in some cases, people are paying almost 70% of their salary in rent in Madrid. Was it like that for you? Were you finding that most of the money that you earned just went on your rent?
12: At the time, I was sharing the apartment, so I had a better deal, so to say. But if I wanted to rent an apartment by myself, it would definitely be more than 50% of my salary, if not 60 or 70%, yes.
4: That is a very difficult situation. Let's bring Javier into the conversation. Javier, thanks so much for joining us. You are in Madrid and you are renting, I believe, at the moment. What is your situation like?
13: First of all, thank you for having us. Yes, I live in Madrid. I'm not from here, but I came 7 years ago to study the degree here, and I'm working in Madrid. I rent a house with another three people. We are four people. I would like to live alone, but in Madrid that's impossible unless you have a salary that's much higher than most people's. I will have to spend about 40% more or less of my salary on the rent, only for a room. But luckily my parents helped me out with it, because otherwise I think that now it's impossible for a young guy to rent a room, not a house, a room, and save money at the same time for in a future buy a home. That's impossible here in Madrid.
4: So not a good situation in Madrid. Let's just go to Jamie, who's in Seville. Is it any better there, Jamie? Is it difficult for people to rent in Seville, or is it more of a Madrid problem?
14: Hello. Well, it's very similar. So salaries here are lower and the rent's also lower, but it's the same feedback loop, right? So since you don't have a good salary, you cannot save up to buy a house in the future, because now banks will ask you like 20% of the housing cost in advance if you want a credit or a mortgage. So yeah, like if we are, for example, in my case, if I'm renting and living out with my parents, I'm back here again. If I wanted to rent, I will spend more than 50% of my salary in rent, living by myself. But you know, I'm already in my 30s and I would like to live by myself and not with other people. So it's pretty much the same problem. Yeah.
4: So it's a Spanish problem, is it? It is a Spanish housing problem. We're going to come into the causes of it in a minute, but I want to get the thoughts from all three of you about what you thought when you saw Mari Carmen's eviction. What thoughts went through your mind? Sandra, could you go first here?
12: I got to say that the word that came to my mind was frustration, because I guess that she was the image of how the system failed. She was a vulnerable person, an old person. She's 87 years old. And she suffered the consequences of something that is definitely not working. So I guess it was just frustration. If she could not be helped, then how can a person without a disability or who's younger be helped?
4: Jamie, what about you when you were watching those pictures? I'm sure you've seen them. Now, did it symbolize a problem that not just, you know, young people are facing? Here was an 87-year-old woman facing the same situation.
14: Oh, yes, like it's very sad, it's unfair. And as you said before, I organize with the local tenants union here. It's something that we see very often, almost every day. So, this is a very peculiar case in the sense that she had been living there 71 years, right? But it's very common, like the level of evictions that we are having at the moment, the level of people that cannot afford to pay rent, it's incredible. And something that is going on now, for example, is that we have many families living together in the same flat, you know? Mm-hmm. So they're sharing a flat and there's like 3, 4, 5 people in each room. This is something like unbelievable in a society like ours.
4: Javier, you talked at the beginning about the fact that you'd like to live on your own, but you can't afford to. You have to rent with people, 40% of your salary going on that. Have you thought of joining the protest that we're seeing across Madrid?
13: Yes, of course. I couldn't go, but I thought about it because the housing crisis in Spain is the main issue of the current legislative term and one of the greatest concerns for the Spanish people in general. Obviously, the population is growing and the demand for housing far exceeds supply, while speculation exacerbates the problem, what is the same, obviously. Mm. I thought to go to the protest, but I couldn't. But obviously, that is the main problem, and we need a solution for that.
4: You do need a solution for it. When you need a solution, you've got to look at what's causing it. I've just come back from a trip to the US. I was in New York. A lot of conversation there about rents being too high, what the mayor Mamdani is trying to do to bring that down. Sanjay, when you look at the problem, who do you blame for rents going up so much?
12: I guess there's not just one person, one institution, or one cause. It's just a mix of things. So rents has been going up. There's global inflation. That's to start with. But then on top of that, inflation is affecting prices, but it's not affecting salaries. So salaries remain the same while prices keep increasing. That's on the one hand. On the other hand, you've got Spain is clearly a tourism-oriented country, which is great, and I think it's a good thing. But the problem is that short-term renting has become more lucrative than long-term renting. So there are a lot of apartments that are being rented for the short term, and leaving people outside of that, leaving people without a possibility to rent. And then there's also, you mentioned it before, these vulture funds that are buying not only apartments, but entire buildings to either rebuild them or resell them, whatever. So that's it's a mix of things that are worsening a problem that was already there, that's been there for ages.
4: Just paint a picture, Sandra, for our listeners. You know, you're living at the moment with your parents, but if you went back out to look to rent again, are there less apartments now than there used to be before? How much have those prices gone up?
12: Prices have definitely gone up a lot. I was checking the other day, and the cheapest apartment on Idealista, a website that's pretty common in Spain to look for apartments. The cheapest one, I think, was 750. It was far away from the city center. And if you see the apartment, it's a place where you would rent maybe for a short-term thing, not for a long-term stay. So, yeah, prices have gone up. It's just crazy how much they've gone up. If you want to rent something that's useful for longer term, maybe you have to spend €1,000 on a studio.
4: And Jamie, one of the problems here, and Javier alluded to this before, was Madrid's population, and I'm sure all big cities' populations are growing in Spain. But if you look in 2024, you know, they added roughly about 140,000 people inside Madrid, and Spain is not building enough new housing either, is it? That is another problem. You know, big cities are seeing their populations growing, but there's not enough accommodation in there because Spain's not building enough, Jamie.
14: Yes, I think like the percentage of social housing being built every year is less than 1% of the total. So it's a problem of not building enough, but also it's a problem of all the social housing that was built in the 80s and 90s that is now being privatized, either because they were like, the idea was like to have a 20-year only lease for these people, or just because they have been sold by the institutions, the public institutions, to, for example, vulture funds, to BlackRock, for example, in Madrid. There was a scandal about that, which, by the way, BlackRock resold it again, I think making like half of the price out of nothing, you know, like they got like a huge business without doing, actually, without producing anything.
4: Okay, it was just can I stop you there? Yeah, sure. But BlackRock is a business. So if they're doing that and, you know, people are getting annoyed about funds and people with a lot of money coming in, buying properties and reselling them for profit, it is the job, Jamie, of the government to stop that happening, isn't it?
14: Absolutely, yes. And I think Australia, Canada, the Netherlands have actually implemented some measures to ensure that. And this is one of the things, like from the tenants union point of view, that we are asking the government to do now. Like, please stop this massive speculation coming from outside Spain into our housing market.
4: Well, Pedro Sanchez, I know that the Spanish Prime Minister is looking. I think he's going to talk tomorrow, isn't he, about rules that he wants to put in place. And I think that is one of the areas that he is looking at, funds buying up properties and then reselling them, trying to put some sort of restriction on that. Let's see what happens tomorrow. Javier, can I get back to you? You said at the beginning that you are not from Madrid. If these rents keep going up, will you leave Madrid? Will it become too expensive for you?
13: It's very complicated because I'm a journalist, so I have to stay in Madrid for work, but in the city center, it will be impossible if this continues. I hope that tomorrow, Sanchez and all the government insist in this problematic and give solutions to the people, to all the Spaniards, because in less than 2 years, for example, I think it could be impossible to live in the city center alone if the rents continue growing up.
4: Yeah, I can see that. When I went to Madrid, Sandra, this was the topic of conversation when I was sitting with friends and talking about their lives in Madrid. It was those hiving costs. Give me you're a young person in Madrid. Is it what dominates your conversations? What conversations do you have with your friends about the problems that we've been talking about?
12: Well, most of us are trying to find a house or an apartment that we can buy, because that's sort of like the only option that we see for us to be able to live on our own or with our couples, because renting is just, it's becoming, stopping to be an option. I have friends who recently were asked by their landlord to raise the price, and it was kind of sketchy, so it didn't happen in the end. But now they're scared that they might find a way to raise the price within hours. So they're looking for apartments to buy. But again, the housing market is very expensive in Madrid, and I have friends who have had to move 30 kilometers away from the city just to be able to buy a house.
4: And Sandra, I've got kids. I love them very much. I think they like me sometimes. They don't want to live with me as they get older, isn't it? I mean, I'm sure you like your parents, but it's not sometimes where you want to be, is it? You want to have your own place.
12: Of course, yeah. I mean, we all want to build our own lives. And I think that independence and being able to live not only not with your family, but by yourselves, not having to share an apartment, depending on what ages, you want to live to build a life on your own. So,
4: and Jamie, final thoughts from you on this one. When people come to you with the work that you do, there must be a huge amount of frustration in that you're seeing around you.
14: Well, yes, frustration and shame, like, because there's many people who cannot pay the rent. And, you know, like, some people don't even eat to pay the rent. Nobody likes stop paying rent. Sometimes it's just, you know, to close a job or to have a bad streak, I don't know. And yeah, it's like, we try to channel that frustration through mutual support. So letting people know that they are not alone in this and helping out the best that we can. Usually our job is to find solutions of in between, you know, to negotiate.
4: Well, Jamie, I want to say thank you to you. I'm sure that's from what the sense we've got is becoming increasingly difficult in Madrid, as it is in many parts of the world. Thank you to Javier, and thank you to Sandra as well.
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4: You're listening to Outside Source with me, Rahul Tandon, here sat in the centre of our newsroom in central London, where lots of my colleagues have been focusing on this particular story. It has really been dominating the headlines here in the UK. Five men have been arrested near an airbase in southern England on suspicion of terrorism and explosive offences. They've been released on bail, but we're going to find out a little bit more about this story, which has also caused quite a lot of comments from President Trump.
5: BBC News with David Harper. A fire has broken out at Ukraine's famous National Academy of Science after it was hit by a drone. Pictures show flames and thick smoke engulfing the three-story building in the centre of Kyiv. The five men arrested near an airbase in southern England on Sunday are being released on bail. The men, all UK nationals, were arrested on suspicion of preparing a terrorist act. The airbase has been used by the US to attack Iran. Police in Nigeria are investigating the identities of at least 20 people whose bones have been recovered from the camps of suspected criminals in the southeastern state of Abia. Investigators think the remains may belong to victims of kidnapping. SpaceX has said its Starship rocket, which was launched into orbit earlier today, will return to Earth within the next few minutes. The spacecraft deployed 26 satellites during its flight. A court in Istanbul has convicted a popular Turkish comedian for insulting President Recep Tayyip Erdogan and insulting religious values. Deniz Gürtaş was sentenced to just over 19 months in prison. He'll be released until the sentence has been reviewed. A militia group allied to the Ethiopian government says its forces and federal soldiers have seized the strategic town of Alamata in Tigray. The capture of Alamata would be a significant boost for Addis Ababa as its forces seek to advance towards Tigray's capital, Mekelle. South Korea's military says a blast that injured three of its personnel inside the demilitarized zone last week was likely caused by North Korean landmines. Seoul says the preliminary findings of a joint investigation with the United Nations suggested that recently planted mines were involved. The British government has called for calm and compromise after a unionist parade in Northern Ireland was blocked by nationalists who want to see a united Ireland. Britain's Northern Ireland Secretary Chris Bryant is holding talks with both sides to try to resolve the dispute. On Sunday, protesters blocked the route of the march in Drumcree, preventing it from taking place. BBC News.
4: OK, here we are, sat in the newsroom in front of a bank of TV screens as I swivel around on my chair. Everybody's looking very busy at the moment following what is happening with that SpaceX rocket. We're going to talk to a correspondent about that in about half an hour's time. Pictures of the Pope in front of me continuing his trip to France. I can see he's deep in conversation there with somebody in a crowd in France. Also, my colleagues throughout the day really have been following this story. It's been dominating the newspaper headlines here in the UK, and that is that five men who were arrested yesterday near an airbase in southern England on suspicion of terrorism and explosive offences have now been released on bail. The men, who are all UK nationals and in their 20s, live in London. They were arrested in the early hours of Sunday after three vans were seen driving towards the airbase, which has been used by the US Air Force to attack Iran. In the last hour, the head of the UK's counter-terrorism policing, Assistant Commissioner Lawrence Taylor, gave this update. He says the investigation is not over.
18: To be very clear, This does not mean that the investigation is over. They are subject to stringent conditions on their movement and contact with others. They absolutely remain under investigation as we explore multiple lines of inquiry. I also know there is significant interest in whether the current geopolitical context

0: as you would expect, ensured that our protective security advice and posture remain commensurate to the threat. But be assured, we are considering this from every possible angle, including that this may be actively committed by proxies or individuals either knowingly or unknowingly working on behalf of a foreign state. To respond to incidents such as these, rapid mobilisation is necessary, as we cannot take the risk whilst assessing that threat.
1: The arrests were made after a tip-off from members of the public, a farmer who called the police after stumbling across suspicious activity. The BBC spoke to her about what she saw. She wanted to remain anonymous, so her words were revoiced by a producer.
2: I was coming home late from a party. On reaching our farm, I found both the driveway and the road blocked by three white vans. We were aware that RAF Fairford was operating at a high security level and that civilian staff had been evacuated. We had noticed some activity from what I assumed were plainclothes police officers for the previous few days. So initially I thought perhaps this was more of the same. I had no choice but to turn my vehicle around and return back the way I came. On driving a short distance from the vans, I saw a large group of hooded and masked men. When they saw me, they ran ahead of me, some into the field and some towards the neighbouring village of Kempsford. I then realised that something highly unusual was taking place. In light of my awareness of a security threat to the base, I immediately called the MOD police. The phone rang out and they didn't answer. At 1:36 a.m, I called 999 to report what I'd seen. Within 10 minutes, the village was full of armed police. I think it was pure luck that I arrived in the village at a similar time to the vans. I am absolutely staggered that it was left to me, as a member of the public, to see and report this. The airbase were operating a roadblock close to the entrance to the base, but not on any of the other roads. But we assumed someone would be monitoring the roads around the base perimeter and taking regular patrols in the village. Clearly, this was not happening. And I believe that my 999 call foiled whatever plans they had. Even more surprising that following my call at 1:36 a.m, the police were aware of the presence of the three vans but didn't evacuate the village until 6 a.m. No one from the police has been in touch to ask me anything about it. I think they were hyper-focused and vigilant about the base itself and had absolutely no regard for our village. The vans were within metres of houses and those people were left unaware, apart from the fact that I sent a message to our village WhatsApp group, hoping that some people would be awake and could make sure their doors were locked. It all happened fairly quickly. My impression was that they were fit and young. They were all wearing similar dark clothes. I'm just really keen to highlight that it appears someone really dropped the ball on this. Also, I am finding it strange that at the press conference, the police are saying they responded to a call at 12:45 about three suspicious vans travelling towards the base. If this is the case, why did they not know they were in Welford when I called almost an hour later?
1: There we go. We voiced up the voice there of the farmer who tipped off the police. Let's bring in our correspondent, Navdish Jahal, who's at the airbase, RAF Fairford. And also Tom Bateman, our US State Department correspondent. Navdish, we'll talk to you about that farmer because I know you spoke to her in a couple of minutes. But a lot has been happening over the last few hours. Just bring us up to speed. But firstly, tell us and tell people listening to our programme, what exactly happened yesterday?
3: Well, it's a very good question, and to be honest, there is still a lot of confusion around exactly what happened. What we know is that Gloucestershire Police, and I'm currently at, as you say, RAF Fairford, if you know your English cities, we're sort of halfway between Bristol and Oxford. Here in Fairford, Gloucestershire Police told us yesterday that they received a call at about 1:45 in the morning, and then the farmer who you heard from a moment ago, whose answers were revoiced by a producer, she says that she called them about an hour later when she saw these three vans and those men wearing hoods with their faces covered about an hour or so afterwards. And then within about 10 minutes of that call, the area was flooded with armed police. Later, the police arrested five men, and there's been a photograph sent in to the BBC by a member of the public which appears to show five men who are all shirtless and seem to have their hands behind their backs arrested. Now, over the course of the last 24 or so hours, What we know is that the village of Welford

0: 85 homes were evacuated, around 100 to 150 residents were relocated, a portion of them to a leisure centre in the nearby town of Cirencester. And in the meantime, there's been a huge amount of police activity here. The investigation into what happened here is now being led by counter-terrorism police. The five men, it was revealed to us earlier today, are all men who are UK nationals, who all live in London, and who are all in their early to mid-20s, aged between 23 and 25. But yes, in the last hour or so, we've had that news that they are to be released under investigation. And also, we've heard in the last few minutes from Shabana Mahmood, the UK Home Secretary, at the Labour Party conference, who said that the cordon is being reduced, that the scene is now safe, and soon those residents will be returning to their home.
1: Let's bring in Tom Bateman, our US State Department correspondent, familiar voice on the programme, because, of course, this is an airbase which has been used by the US Air Force to attack Iran, and we have had comments from President Trump about what has taken place, haven't we, Tom?
2: We have indeed. I mean, he was asked about it as he was doing a trip yesterday, and said that these men have been under investigation. He said that we've had them under view for a long time and we got them, and it appeared to suggest that this had been an ongoing inquiry involving the Americans and the British, that, as I say, suggested that these men had been under surveillance, basically. Now, that, I think, caused some head-scratching because, as you've been hearing, the police themselves and the farmer who called the police there that you heard from led people to suggest that really the first specific information that the authorities had about this was that call from the farmer. So I think there has been a bit of a lack of clarity over exactly how much was known by the authorities. Of course, both things could be true at the same time. It could be that the British authorities were aware of these individuals and that the farmer called the police on them, and that was the point at which they arrived. But I think, you know, we still don't know. And it is, you know, the English legal system has it works on the basis of, If anything leads to a court case, a future jury not being prejudiced by information that might emerge during an investigation. And also the police obviously try to protect the integrity of their investigation. So often you don't get a lot of real-time information from that system. The police tend to be quite guarded. They weren't taking any questions. So there is a bit of a vacuum of knowledge. Obviously speculation tends to fill that. But we don't really know if what President Trump was saying was entirely accurate.
1: Now, Ted, we heard a voice up of what the farmer said a little earlier. You have spoken to her. What more insights did she provide?
0: Yes, it was a very interesting anonymous, almost press conference that she held this morning with certain members of the media. She wanted to remain anonymous, she said, because she didn't want to be seen as any kind of hero. She didn't want the focus to be on her personally, but on what she felt to be an incident where, in her belief, it seemed to her that the police, that the security services, had dropped the ball. And she mentioned in an interview you heard a moment ago that she was staggered that she, as a member of the public, may have foiled what appeared to be a very serious incident at the time. Now, a major incident was declared, but the fact that these men have since been released tells us perhaps that it wasn't quite as serious as maybe some feared, maybe even that she feared. One interesting detail that emerged from that interview this morning was that she said that when she saw these men, and it was only for a brief moment that she saw them, and she talked about how they were potentially hooded and their faces were covered up, she says that she saw between 8 to 10 of them. And she also said that this incident where she saw them and she made these calls were about an hour almost after police officially said in their statement yesterday that they received their first call. So again, as Tom mentioned a moment ago as well, some inconsistencies, some lack of clarity around exactly who was involved, how many even, and what time.
1: Yeah, and as Tom pointed out, they're often, we won't get clarity on that because we may see a court case, and also because, you know, these are security services sometimes that we're talking about. In terms of US reaction, we know an incident has taken place. Does that lead to a step up of security across a lot of US bases, Tom? I mean, I presume there's pretty heavy security in places. Well, this isn't a US base, but it is, of course, used by the US in some of its attacks on Iran.
2: Well, it definitely led to a step up in security, both at RAF Fairford and at some other bases that are used by the US in England, such as RAF Lakenheath in the east of England, over the weekend. I mean, remember these bases? You know, they're called Royal Air Force bases, as the name implies, but they are basically American air bases. I mean, Fairford was an airstrip used by the Americans originally in the run up to the D-Day invasions back in 1944, and then these grew significantly. There were agreements between the US and the British in the 1950s. And these were largely forward operating bases for the Americans during the Cold War. And they are very, very large and significant bases. And Fairford is really the only place in Europe that has a runway long enough for these very heavy bombers to use the B-1 and the B-52s, both of which flew missions during the Iran conflict. And there has been something of a sort of complex relationship between the British government and the Americans over the deployments from these bases, because originally the British said they couldn't be used in the Iran war. It was a matter of days in the face of President Trump's anger and frustration that the then government under Keir Starmer said that they could be used for defensive missions in Iran. It's sort of unclear exactly what that means. I mean, the British tried to say it was for strikes against missile launch sites that would be used by the Iranians to attack Britain's Gulf allies, to attack ships in the Strait of Hormuz. But it is entirely unclear, you know, the degree to which the Americans are sort of getting clearance from the British over the exact nature of every sortie that flies from these bases. And the Iranians in July threatened these bases themselves, particularly named RAF Fairford, saying that it had been used in strikes against Iran and that the British government were effectively accomplices in the war. So there was always that issue about raised security at the bases themselves.
1: Tom, Navtesh, thank you both for joining us here on Outside Source, and of course continued coverage of that story here across the BBC World Service.

0: Let's go to South Africa now to discuss two significant stories that have been happening over the weekend. 28 people have been killed in two mass shooting hours apart, the latest gun violence to hit the country. Let's speak to our correspondent in Johannesburg, Nomsa Maseko. Nomsa, thank you for joining us here. Tell us more about these two mass shootings.
1: Well, it's been a weekend of deadly shootings here in South Africa. One happened in Cape Town, in which 13 people were killed at a party. And then hours later, about 1,300 kilometers away in Johannesburg, Carletonville, which is a mining town, 18 people were killed there. The police believe that these killings, particularly the one that took place here in Carletonville in Johannesburg, could be related to organized crime syndicates linking illegal mining as a possible cause of the shootings. But, you know, there have been concerns about the spike in the mass shootings because they are related to organized crime, as police have said. And experts believe that the spike was largely driven by individuals or syndicates that are trying to control specific criminal markets or territory. And also, just to say that there have been 41 mass shootings in South Africa since the beginning of January, which led to nearly 200 people being killed. So it is quite a concern, with experts saying that there could actually be more because many of these cases go underreported.
0: That is an extraordinary number, 41 cases of mass shooting, more than 200 people dying because of that. Why are we seeing such an increase, Nomsa?
1: Well, South Africa, unfortunately, is a country that has a very high death toll. You know, every day, at least 50 people are killed. When it comes to femicide in South Africa, which is also something that is currently in the headlines, is the fact that three women are killed in South Africa every day by mostly the people that they know or their intimate partners. It's something that, you know, it's baffling in terms of why is it that the government is not able to tackle this issue. And some of the reasons why the government is failing to tackle this issue is the fact that local police, you know, departments have unfortunately been infiltrated by criminal gangs. So there is corruption there. But there's also the fact that police do not have resources to fight these kind of things. The army has been deployed, but for organized crime specifically. But these killings still continue. So South Africans, particularly women, are scared. They live in fear.
0: Well, I was going to ask you about it. You used the word baffling. For somebody like yourself who lives there, and you started to answer it, do you get fearful? Do you get worried? You must do.
1: Absolutely. The afternoon walks that, you know, I normally take, we've had to organize ourselves in groups instead of taking the walk alone because you just never know what can happen. There has been also a huge uptake in women going to gun ranges and also getting that training and also getting firearm licenses because, you know, women in South Africa fear for their lives. Being a woman in South Africa is truly an extreme sport because you just don't know if I'm next, what's going to happen. And also having a girl child is also something else that, you know, that makes you think, oh gosh, maybe we should just make sure that all of us are indoors before sunset because we just don't know what's next. There's a lot that has been happening. And even though the government has set up gender commissions and things like that, the president has said that gender-based violence here in South Africa is quite shameful. Well, and that, you know, there are hopes that the next generation will look at women differently.
0: Well, let us turn to that in a bit more detail with another story we wanted to talk to you about, one that we've been following closely here on Outside Source and across the BBC World Service, the killings of women around Johannesburg. Two more women's bodies were found over the weekend. I mean, what are the police saying about this? Do they believe they're connected or not?
1: So the police are not saying that these incidents of women being found murdered, many of them showing signs that they were sexually violated and half naked. They're not saying that they are linked because of the way in which they are killed. Because if they say that if there was a serial killer involved, there would be a pattern of some kind. But the only thing that, you know, that draws similarities in such cases is the fact that these killings, most of them are happening in the eastern part of Johannesburg, which unfortunately is where I live. As well. But they are also saying the fact that, you know, with the 12 to 13 women that have been killed, at least 4 suspects have already been arrested. So they don't believe that these, you know, the killings are actually linked. They do say, though, that they believe these are copycat crimes that are being committed.
0: Final thoughts from you, Nomsa. You said before about the fear that you and many other women live under in South Africa, in Johannesburg. So when you hear about a case like that, this fear rises. What would make you and others feel more safe?
1: We need more police patrols. We need to see the army actually doing its job, because there's millions of dollars that are being wasted every day when, you know, South African women are told that the army's been deployed to help the police fight organized crime. And yet we see such things still happening. South African women need to see a change in the way in which government even talks about such cases. There's only a lot of noise that, you know, takes place when a woman is killed. Then you'll see the, you know, political parties making a huge noise. You'll see protests. But as soon as that dies down, they focus on something else. Also, the fact that this is an election year, it's local government elections here in South Africa in November. There's a lot that is happening, and there are hopes by not only women's rights groups, but just by ordinary people, that they hope that crime is something that is going to be taken seriously just as much as a delivery in municipal services has also taken center stage.
0: Nomsa, thank you so much for being honest with us and telling us about those two stories there. Let's end this hour by talking about big achievements at the age of 11. What was yours? Leading in the school play, captain of the football team, maybe winning the school baking competition. If you'd have spoken to my parents, they would have said no achievements at all. Well, for Bondana at Sivanandan, it doesn't come much better than this. At just 11 years old, she's become the youngest chess player in history to earn the Women's Grandmaster title. Here is Bondana speaking to the International Chess Federation following a historic win.
2: I'm happy to do it, but I want to keep going and keep making history as well instead of just stop here.
0: Let's bring in BBC reporter Florence Freeman, who has been following this story. I was reading about it. It's quite incredible because, you know, she only took up chess a few years ago, didn't she?
3: She was literally only 5 years old. I mean, in COVID, I mean, I was literally talking today during COVID. I think a lot of people just focus on surviving, and she was there at just 5 years old. Yeah, just learning how to play chess, which is amazing.
0: She has, and she's learnt it pretty well, hasn't she?
3: I know she is. I mean, she's only about a small point away from winning an international master title. So that's a step up from the women's the NWGM title that she's just won.
0: Well, Florence, for some people who don't know so much about the world of chess, a grandmaster title sounds pretty grand, but how important is it, and how difficult is it to attain?
3: It really, really is difficult. I mean, at her age, she's really, really excelling. She's probably the youngest person ever to represent England internationally in any sport. So she's absolutely excelling any achievement. And with the competitions that she's partaked in, you know, it's quite, you know, higher ages. So for her to do it at 11 years old is remarkable, honestly.
0: It is, isn't it? And I have this vision, and I know I'm probably wrong here because we've seen things like The Queen's Gambit on Netflix, which shows that chess is something that's becoming much more popular across all ages. But you do have an image of a lot of these grandmasters being a little bit older than 11, maybe a little bit more towards the elderly side, if we use that term.
3: Definitely. I mean, definitely older, definitely male dominated. So at her age, being 11, being a young girl, and she's in full-time school still, it's, I can't even say enough how remarkable it is.
0: Well, that is one of the things, isn't it, there? Because, whilst you can become good at something when you've got a lot of time to spend on it, she is still at school. And, she comes from a similar background to me. She comes from an Indian heritage. So I'm pretty sure that her parents will be saying to her, get some good grades as well as becoming a world chess champion.
3: Absolutely. I mean, she was saying how, she goes away for the competitions and she basically has to catch up on all her studying. So she's really juggling two major things at the same time. I mean, her dad also said that chess doesn't generally run in their family, so I think she's excelling every point, every aspect.
0: Well, it may start to run in that family now if she's been so successful. You raised an important point, though, before about, women in chess, and so role models are so important, and for young kids, it's great to have a role model who's similar age to you, maybe even younger than you.
3: Definitely. I mean, I'm much older than her, but I'm feeling so inspired. I mean, how she's juggling this extreme sport with school on the side in full-time school, going to lessons. I mean, I don't know how she's doing it. I was struggling with just, food and catering lessons during school term, so I don't know how she's doing it at all.
0: Well, we started this asking, what was your biggest achievement at 11 years old? Go on. What was yours, Florence's?
3: I think my biggest achievement was to survive in year six and making it into year seven, honestly.
0: I think a lot of people listening will have similar sentiments to you on that one. And you said you were inspired by Badana. You fancy this evening when you go home, you can have a little game of chess, find a chessboard?
3: I'll see if I can, find one and possibly buy one, to be honest, because I don't have one. But yeah, it'll be great to learn. I think it's such an intelligent sport. You use so much of your brain power. I mean, at 11 years old, she's probably having to, do these really intense games. So yeah, it's amazing to see her do it at such a young age.
0: Well, there you go, listeners. You may have heard it here first here. The beginning of a new chess champion as Florence Freeman decides to go home and take up. come back and let us know how you get on with it. We'll be following very, very closely there. Florence Freeman there with the extraordinary story of Badana Sivanandan, the 11-year-old girl from the UK who has just become the youngest chess player in history to earn the title Women Grandmaster. What a great achievement from her. Let's see how far she continues to go in this fast-growing sport.
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7: 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Drummer Chike Madufuro and his daughter Didi tell tales of the pioneering group and how icons like Kendrick Lamar are still inspired by their sound.
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0: You, of course, are listening to Outside Source here on the BBC World Service, coming to you live from our newsroom here in central London, where for the last few hours while we've been on air, lots of my colleagues around me have been following the journey of SpaceX's Starship. It is the world's most powerful launch vehicle ever developed. It will eventually carry crew and cargo to Earth's orbit, the moon, Mars, and maybe beyond, according to SpaceX. Well, it was going to orbit around the Earth around a number of occasions, but it has just now splashed down in the Pacific Ocean. We talk a lot about space on this program. We are seeing a great space race developing with public, governments, private companies involved in well. So how significant a moment is this particular launch? We are going to find out after the very latest world news.
8: BBC News with David Harper. A fire has broken out at Ukraine's famous National Academy of Science after it was hit by a drone. Pictures show flames and thick smoke engulfing the three-story building in the centre of Kyiv. Our diplomatic correspondent Paul Adams is at the scene.
9: An eyewitness caught the drone strike as it came down out of a clear blue sky and landed straight on top of the building. There was a huge plume of black smoke that billowed out of the building for quite some time afterwards, and we could see members of staff desperately trying to get out of the windows as this smoke billowed out from behind them. It is obviously somewhat under control now. The emergency services have been here for a good long time. They are pumping huge quantities of water into the building. President Zelensky has commented. He said that Ukraine would have to respond to this, and he called on Ukraine's allies also to make sure that terrorism, as he called it, is not normalized.
8: Police in Nigeria are investigating the identities of at least 20 people whose bones have been recovered from the camps of suspected criminals in the southeastern state of Abia. Investigators think the remains may belong to victims of kidnapping, although inquiries are continuing to establish their identities and the circumstances surrounding their deaths. The five men arrested near an airbase in southern England on Sunday are being released on bail. The men, all UK nationals in their 20s who live in London, were arrested on suspicion of preparing a terrorist act. They were detained after three vans were seen driving towards the base, which has been used by the US Air Force to attack Iran. Britain's head of counter-terrorism police, Lawrence Taylor, said investigations had not ruled out any motive.
10: We are considering this from every possible angle, including that this may be actively committed by proxies or individuals either knowingly or unknowingly working on behalf of a foreign state.
8: Earlier, Iran denied any involvement in the incident. Israeli media say that Prime Minister Benjamin Netanyahu travelled secretly to the United Arab Emirates to meet its president, Mohammed bin Zayed, on Sunday. The news comes amid an uproar over an Israeli report that the UAE leader warned Mr. Netanyahu that Hamas was planning a major operation shortly before the 7th of October attack, which the Israeli Prime Minister denies. More from our Middle East correspondent, Yolande Nell.
11: Mr. Netanyahu's political rivals, the opposition figures, have really seized on these reports, and there are others too suggesting that there were Arab world warnings given to Mr. Netanyahu. He calls all of those an absolute lie, but his opponents say that it is more proof that he is unfit for office. Now, this is really leading to more calls for a state commission of inquiry, formal investigations into who knew what and when ahead of the 7th of October attacks.
8: Yolande Nell, World News from the BBC. The French authorities believe two women and a 10-year-old child who died while trying to cross the English Channel in a migrant boat were trampled to death. They were on board a dinghy carrying more than 100 people, which got into difficulty off the French coast. Nine others were injured. Five senior Indonesian prison officials have been suspended after inspectors found that luxury accommodation was being provided to some inmates. The National Ombudsman made the discovery during a routine inspection of the prison near the capital, Jakarta. Here's our Global Affairs reporter, Joanna Keane.
12: When inspectors arrived at the prison in Bogor, they noticed an area had been fenced off and so went to investigate. They found 10 houses and villas equipped with sofas, TVs and fridges containing alcohol. Nearby, there were luxury cars, a gym and a golf simulator was being built. There was also an area which would allow people or vehicles to come and go without using the main prison entrance. One explanation given by officers at the prison was the houses were being used as part of a programme to reintegrate inmates into society. An investigation is continuing.
8: A militia group allied to the Ethiopian government says its forces and federal soldiers have seized the strategic town of Alamata in Tigray. Footage on the group's Facebook page appears to show troops marching through the streets waving Ethiopian flags. The capture of Alamata, a major fuel and transport hub, would be a significant boost for Addis Ababa as its forces seek to advance towards Tigray's capital Mekele, some 120 kilometres to the north. South Korea's military says a blast that injured three of its personnel inside the demilitarised zone last week was likely caused by North Korean landmines. Seoul says the preliminary findings of a joint investigation with the United Nations suggested that recently planted mines were involved in the explosion, adding that the military will take appropriate and corresponding measures if the findings are confirmed. The DMZ has divided the Korean Peninsula since the 1953 armistice. BBC News.
0: Welcome back to Outside Source, coming to you live from our newsroom here in central London, where there's been a lot of excitement over the last 3.25 hours, because it was around 7:49 a.m. Texas local time, so that's about 3 hours 15 minutes ago, that the 400-foot rocket blasted off from Starbase in South Texas. We are, of course, talking about SpaceX's Starship rocket. Let us give you a taste of what it was like when it launched a few hours ago.
13: 5, 4, 3, 2, 1.

0: So, as you can see there, the SpaceX team were pretty excited when it launched up heading towards space. It has now just splashed down in the Pacific Ocean. So a lot has happened in the last 3 hours, 20 minutes. Let's bring in the BBC science reporter, Georgina Reynard, who has been following it all. Go on, talk us through what has happened then.
1: Hello. Yeah, I've heard those sounds so many times of the engineers cheering from a mission command somewhere in the world. And it's always nice, you know, they've worked so hard, they're very happy when it goes up. And I think SpaceX will be delighted with what happened today. For the first time, their newest rocket, Starship, which is still in testing phase and has been for 3 years, it made it into orbit, so looping above Earth. About 170 miles, 225 kilometers above our planet. I also just watched the splashdown in the Pacific. Yeah. It's always quite dramatic and tense, even if you've seen so many of them. You know, things can go wrong at the last minute and, you know, they can explode. And SpaceX have always been a company that take risks and have pushed the boundaries. I should clarify, a few people have asked me this today. There were it was an uncrewed mission.
0: Right.
1: There were no humans on this. This was a test flight of this large rocket and capsule that they aim to send to the moon in the future, working with NASA. And there were a few tense moments today. It was about 20 minutes into the flight before it reached orbit that one of the engines wasn't working, and SpaceX had to make a call of would they continue with the burn to go into orbit. They did decide that. So we saw it go up into orbit. It looped the Earth. But then they did actually decide to end the flight early. It was supposed to be 9 hours, and they cut that down to 3 and just 2 loops of Earth. So although they'll be happy, clearly something didn't quite go to plan. Otherwise, they would have continued those 6 loops.
0: Yeah, maybe they didn't cheer as much when it sort of came down into the Pacific. Can I ask you about this, the size of this particular rocket that went up? I mean, is it the biggest that we've ever seen?
1: Yes, it is the biggest. It's the most powerful rocket. It's above, with the booster and then the capsule on top, the Starship. It's over 100 meters. And so it means that this is the largest rocket that has made it into space to date, beyond the suborbital region. It is massive. You know, I've never seen it in person, sadly, but even when you look at the pictures, it is colossal. And then when the booster and the capsule splash down onto Earth, into the sea, you know, you also get another sense of the size of it. And it has to be, because it is part of NASA, the US Space Agency's plans to return humans to the moon, and they want to increase that capacity. And so this rocket will be a really important part of those plans in the next few years.
0: A lot of people listening at home will look at that figure. This was a Starship planning 6 orbits of the Earth, and it didn't really get close to that. So is it a failure?
1: I think SpaceX will be happy. You know, they've done lots of tests of this Starship. This is the 14th. Quite a few ended with unintended explosions. Last year, you might remember, there was a huge explosion of a rocket on the launch pad in Texas. Quite a shocking moment. And none of that happened today. So I think they will be pleased. It is a milestone for the company. They need to now start proving that Starship is a reliable rocket. They're sort of, they've gone past the point at which people are just very impressed with its size and capacity. Now they need to say, okay, we can make a reliable rocket that one day will carry humans. It didn't go perfectly to plan, but they would probably say that's always the case. I should say they are behind schedule, though. Elon Musk, the CEO of SpaceX, originally wanted the first orbital flight to be in 2022, so quite a few years ago. But on the other hand, you know, it is a spectacular feat of engineering, so I think they will be pleased. And NASA has already congratulated SpaceX on a reliable flight.
0: Well, there we go. That's very good. A lot of people may wonder, you know, NASA, why are they working with a private company on what is such an important mission for the US? As you said, they're SpaceX, owned by Elon Musk. When it launched, it became one of the most valuable companies on this planet. Why do they need a private company to help them out here?
1: This is part of their strategy. It's been in place for a few years to try and move more quickly, to rely on the private sector to take a lot of the risks, do a lot of the investment. It's incredibly expensive to develop rockets, to send them into space. You know, this is the 14th test of just this one type of rocket and capsule. And SpaceX take all of that responsibility, all of that financial responsibility, the risk. There's some people who argue that the private sector can move faster than a public sector agency, who may be a bit more cumbersome, a bit more prone to the changing fortunes of politics, whereas a private company can take that responsibility. They're not the only company that NASA will be working with. There's also Jeff Bezos's company. So it's almost this new approach to going into space. You know, the private sector take the risks, and then they work in partnership with the government space agencies. So far, it has worked quite well. But you know, there's quite a lot to go before this rocket and other companies' vehicles can be used to deliver on what NASA really wants, which is to send humans back to the moon.
0: Georgina, thank you very much. Before you go, briefly, excited. I know you see a lot of space stuff. Excited by this one, though? You sounded at the start.
1: Yeah, I think so. You know, I think they are behind schedule. It is just, you know, in inverted commas, going into orbit. But I think, you know, from a purely scientific engineering perspective, it is very impressive. And I'm always a little skeptical beforehand, and then I watch the launch and I sort of get swept up and I'm like, yes, that's pretty great.
0: Well, there we go. Who could ignore all that cheering at the beginning? I guess the emotions going. Georgina, as always, thank you very much for joining us.

0: Right, I have left the white small table that we sit on with a couple of microphones. I'm beginning to have a little wonder around the newsroom. Adam is with me to make sure that I don't get lost, because I often do. We're going past the horseshoe where we have a lot of people who are sitting there, and they actually decide which correspondents go where. They're also monitoring a lot of the different items that are coming in from TV and radio. We're walking past where the news bulletins are written. I can see David Harper, smartly dressed as always, in a waistcoat. He was just reading the news that you heard at the top of the hour. And we've come to talk to our global affairs reporter, Joanna Keane. She's been looking at a number of stories today, including this one about what's been happening in the Indian state of Punjab. Those are the sounds of violent programs at a university campus which broke out over the weekend over unproven claims that a female student had been raped at a hostel near the private Lovely Professional University in Bagwara. More than 2,000 police officers had to be deployed at the weekend to quell the violence. The Director General of Police of the Punjab, Gaurav Yadav, said the police had exercised restraint and that an investigation has been launched.
1: A very conscious decision was taken not to use force on the students. Yeah. And since there were grievances against the university administration, efforts were made to sort out the grievances through discussions.
0: Joanna Keane is sat at her desk. I'm going to sit down beside her and her two screens. Joanna, what more do we know about the protests that took place there over the weekend?
2: Well, as you say, they started on Saturday. Now, there seem to have been rumours and claims, mainly, as you said there, circulating on social media that a female student had been raped. It was a hostel run by the Lovely Professional University, which is actually one of Punjab's largest private universities. What then happened then is the students said the university aren't taking these allegations seriously. These protests really, you know, got quite violent, actually. There were university buildings were stormed, they lit a fire, they blocked a road, they damaged property, and there were clashes with officers. Now, as we heard there, the 2,000 police deployed, they say they did bring it under control and that they didn't use force. The students have gone home. It has finished for now.
0: But in terms of what they thought might have happened, what have we heard from the university? I mean, did an incident take place?
2: Well, the university has absolutely denied this. They've said these rumours are false, baseless, fabricated. And they say, look, claims have been made, but no identity of an alleged victim has been put forward. They actually have said, gone as far as to say it's an attempt to damage their reputation. They've suspended classes for 10 days. Midterm exams have been postponed. The police, as we heard there, have launched an investigation. What we know about that so far is they've been reviewing CCTV of the hostel. They say they haven't identified any non-students entering the hostel. So that's as much as we know so far.
0: I spend a lot of time in India, and unfortunately, often there are incidents that take place like this, and because of social media, rumours spread very, very quickly.
2: That's absolutely right, and it does seem, because there have been a lot of rumours, but also incidents, this seems to have really ignited this anger in Punjab. There have been a string of sexual assaults in Delhi and elsewhere, which have led to protests. So it's more of a feeling of not enough is being done to protect females on campus. This is the claim. And so we know there have been protests in Delhi and more are planned.
0: I think I'd let you know, I remember to that very infamous case, the Delhi rape case, that ignited a debate across India all those years ago. Unfortunately, things have not moved as quickly as people hoped that they would have done. Moving on to Indonesia now, where five senior Indonesian prison officials have been suspended after inspectors found that luxury accommodation was being provided to some inmates. Well, I mean, do we know what sort of accommodation it was?
2: This is what appears to have been the case. Now, it was a routine inspection, but it was unannounced. What we know is the inspectors turned up at this prison near Jakarta, the capital. They were apparently denied access to the cell blocks, even though they can go on an unannounced visit. As they were looking, they sort of saw this fenced-off area, so they thought, hang on, we're heading over here. What they apparently found was 10 residential houses. They described them as villas with sofas, beds, some had fridges.
0: It sounds like a movie, doesn't it?
2: Yeah, it does. Alcohol in the fridges. They also said there were luxury cars, a gym, and apparently a golf simulator being built as well.
0: There we go. Joanna, I think I stood on your shoe in the middle of that particular thing, so I will apologise to you for that. Indeed, we're going to let Joanna carry on with her work. There are two stories that she was looking at. I think it gives you an indication of our global affairs reporters, how important they are, covering lots of different stories happening across the world. Let's go to another one now, because a court in Istanbul has convicted a popular Turkish comedian for insulting President Erdogan and insulting religious values. Deniz Göktaş was sentenced to just over 19 months in prison. He will be released until the sentence has been reviewed. Let's bring in our reporter in Istanbul, Ezra Yalçınalp. Ezra, can you tell us a little bit more, firstly, about this comedian? How popular is he across Turkey?
3: Hi. Yeah, he's a very popular one, actually. He's 32 years old. He's one of the young voices celebrating the stand-up culture that has been taking over the clubs in Istanbul and the rest of the country. And I can say that his prison sentence has even made him more popular ever since he was jailed 88 days ago. He had published his YouTube content, his stand-up on YouTube, and this 90-minute show was watched more than 50 million times lately.
0: And was it the whole show? Was it a part of it in particular, something that he said that led to this case against him?
3: Yeah, he was touring around the country with this show for more than a year, but the prosecutors took it into account when he published it on his YouTube. So this happened in last June. He was arrested with three charges, and the prosecutor was asking for more than 9 years of prison time. And there were actually four individual lines from his stand-up, which were the focus of his indictments. One charge was about calling President Recep Tayyip Erdogan a dictator in a part of a joke, and he got more than 11 months and for insulting the president. That was one of the charges. He was also charged with 7 months and 15 days for ridiculing religion, which was also part of another joke of his. And other than that, there was a joke about a local crime group. He was charged with praising crime and criminals, but he was actually acquitted from this one.
0: Well, can I ask you, were people surprised about the sentence that took place today? And has there been any reaction from other comics or other people inside Turkey?
3: Yes, I can say that there was surprise among his supporters, among human rights activists. It has been a rainy day in Istanbul, and there were more than 200, maybe 300 people supporting him in front of the courthouse, and they were applauding the judge's decision of release, and while under the watch of several dozen police officers. So he appeared in court for the first time after spending 88 days in jail. His indictment arrived a couple of weeks ago. So Turkey has been being criticized for not allowing freedom of speech from both local and international sources, and it's backing down in indexes of freedom and freedom of expression, and the government is especially under criticism for this. So Deniz Göktaş's release is welcomed, but experts underline that it does not really change the overall picture in the country.
0: No, it doesn't. And I suppose for many other comics, many others who want to criticize the government, they look at this and they worry now. They're scared.
3: He is released now. He's going to be released in a couple of hours. His supporters, his friends, family, fellow comedians are waiting in front of the jailhouse to celebrate his release. So there's definitely, it's a positive day for...
0: Yeah, it is on his release there. But listen, thank you so much for joining us there and bringing us up to date with that particular story. Let us return to a story that we've been hearing a lot about across the BBC World Service on Monday, because in Yemen, fighting is intensifying around the Yemeni city of Taiz, where government forces are trying to halt a new advance by Houthi fighters closing in on the city. The BBC is the first international news organization to reach Yemen since the Houthis seized the strategic Red Sea port Amoka earlier this month. Their advance matters far beyond the country's borders. Amoka lies close to the Bab al-Mandab Strait, one of the world's most important shipping routes. Disruption there would affect global trade and energy supplies already hit by Iran's closure of the Strait of Hormuz. Our international investigations correspondent, Nawal al-Maghafi, has spent the past week in Taiz traveling with government forces to Al-Qadha, the front line closest to Amoka.
4: We're driving through the valleys of Taiz with the Yemeni forces, heading towards the front line. The sound of artillery echoes from afar, but the threat is very close.
5: The Houthis are based just behind this mountain, and the drone, whose drone is it though? Is this a Houthi drone or a government drone? Should we come down? Spread out.
6: Go.
5: Mshi. We can hear a drone above, and we've been told that it's a Houthi drone, so we're just taking cover.
7: Go up the pathway there and come straight down to the road to the cars.
5: Go. Okay, come up.
6: Okay, go.
5: Go.
4: As we were leaving, we came across Ali. In this deserted village, he's chosen to stay. He sits outside the small concrete house he shares with his family. They're the only people left in their village. They refuse to leave their animals, their livelihood. I started by asking him, what's it like living here?
8: Terrifying, but we can't afford to leave our home.
4: Have they ever bombed close to your home?
8: Yes, the shells fell here down the valley behind the school.
4: Aren't you afraid that the Houthis might take this area whilst you're still here?
8: It's in God's hands.
4: Ooh. What can you hear?
8: This sounds like a machine gun. It's coming from down there.
4: Do you know the difference between them now?
8: Yeah.
4: The Houthis' recent capture of Mocha and the strategic Bab al-Mandab Strait has transformed the battle here. Now the fighting is pushing inland towards Taiz. If they manage to take this city, their recent gains on the western coast will be virtually irreversible. Hundreds of families have fled to the El Munik camp, which is just a few kilometers from the front line. Dozens of children are playing on a red and blue slide and swing set. They're just a few of the 130,000 people displaced in Yemen since the beginning of September, according to the UN. In one of the stark white tents, I find Maryam. She fled from Mocha a week ago with her husband and six children. She sits weaving straw together by hand to make hats to sell, hoping to make enough to feed her family for the day.
9: We left our cattle, our cows, the sheep. We didn't look back. We didn't lock our houses. We just left.
4: Did you see the Houthis when they entered?
9: Yes, I saw them when they came in. There were so many on the mountain. We didn't know where they came from. If you try and talk, they say shut up, or we will shoot you.
5: There is story after story of horror. These people have witnessed the unimaginable as they made their way here, and many of them have been displaced multiple times over. They're now waiting here anxiously because the Houthis are not far away from here, and they're terrified that they'll make it here next.
0: Nawal al-Maghafi there with that special report from inside Yemen. Still more details coming in about that Starship launch, which has now splashed down into the Pacific Ocean, as we heard at the top of the program this hour. And now we're seeing some pictures of it. You can go to the BBC Live page, which has been following this story very closely. You can see these balls of fire over the Pacific Ocean as the Starship came down. Remember, it was supposed to last 10 hours, SpaceX's Starship Vision, now orbiting the Earth. This time they hoped it would do it 6 times, but it only lasted around 90 minutes. But as we heard from Georgina before, people may look at that and think, oh, that's a bit of a failure. That isn't the case. And of course, this rocket, extremely important in that ambition of NASA to get people back on the moon. So an important day for Elon Musk, for Starship, for SpaceX, for NASA, and of course for that whole business of space travel now, which is becoming something that we talk about a lot more on Outside Source.
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6: During one of Nigeria's darkest chapters, legendary Afro-rock band The Funkees were born. Drummer Chike Madufuro and his daughter Didi tell tales of the pioneering group and how icons like Kendrick Lamar are still inspired by their sound.
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0: Coming up on Outside Source in the second half of the programme this hour, we are going to look at those protests in Madrid over the eviction of an 87-year-old woman from her home there, which, of course, has captured the imagination of many people across Spain. They say that it is indicative of a housing crisis that many people are facing there. We're going to hear from some young people in Spain about the challenges that they are currently facing.
12: BBC News with David Harper. A fire has broken out at Ukraine's famous National Academy of Science after it was hit by a drone. Pictures show flames and thick smoke engulfing the three-story building in the centre of Kyiv. The 5 men arrested near an airbase in southern England on Sunday are being released on bail. The men, all UK nationals, were arrested on suspicion of preparing a terrorist act. The airbase has been used by the US to attack Iran. Police in Nigeria are investigating the identities of at least 20 people whose bones have been recovered from the camps of suspected criminals in the southeastern state of Abia. Investigators think the remains may belong to victims of kidnapping. The SpaceX Starship rocket has splashed down in the Pacific Ocean after completing its test flight into Earth orbit earlier than planned. The spacecraft deployed 26 satellites during its mission. Israeli media say that Prime Minister Benjamin Netanyahu travelled secretly to the United Arab Emirates to meet its president on Sunday. It comes as a row continues over whether the UAE warned him of a Hamas operation before the 7th of October attacks. A militia group allied to the Ethiopian government says its forces and federal soldiers have seized the strategic town of Alamata in Tigray. The capture of Alamata would be a significant boost for Addis Ababa as its forces seek to advance towards Tigray's capital, Mekele. Russia has seized the local assets of the German cash-and-carry giant Metro, putting them under temporary administration. The decree, signed by President Putin, gave no reason for the transfer of control. Metro's Russian subsidiary is one of the country's biggest retailers. The International Chess Federation has confirmed that an 11-year-old chess prodigy has made history by becoming the youngest ever woman grandmaster. Badana Sivanandan secured the highest women-only chess title, representing England at the Chess Olympiad in Uzbekistan. She said she was happy, but wanted to keep making history. BBC News.
0: Welcome back to Outside Source here on the BBC World Service. We are live in the BBC newsroom now, and we're going to talk about something that I think we're seeing across the world, but we're going to focus on what's happening here in the UK because new cameras are being tested on UK roads and they are detecting thousands of suspectedly illegal ghost number plates every day. It raises concerns that far more drivers may be evading automatic number plate recognition systems than previously thought. Ghost plates are designed to make vehicle registrations difficult for cameras to read. There's also concern about cloned plates, which copy the registration of legitimate vehicles. We are joined on here by the BBC Panorama's Raheel Sheikh, who has been looking at this very closely for our Panorama TV programme. Let's start, because a lot of people will hear this term, ghost plates. Tell us a little bit more about them and how they actually work.
13: Rahul, a ghost plate is a plate that looks normal to the human eye. You and I wouldn't be able to tell any difference if we just saw it. But it's made up of reflective materials which are difficult or impossible for most ANPR cameras to read. Now, these cameras, for those who don't know, in the UK, are used to enforce speed limits and charging schemes and help police track stolen vehicles and serious criminals. So if that camera can't read a number plate, it makes it very hard to police road offences or criminal activity. But ghost plates aren't the only way drivers are avoiding detection. You mentioned another form there as well. Some people are cloning plates of legitimate vehicles or hiding their plates altogether. Here's what the Chief Constable, Tim Forber, said the UK's policing lead on ANPR.
14: If people know that they cannot be detected, there is the possibility, and I'm not saying that that's what everyone does, that they will not stick to the traffic laws, which makes our roads less safe.
0: Yeah, I've seen that myself here in this case. You know, you suddenly see a car whizzing past you and you wonder, you know, how are they going so fast? Often it may be to do with these ghost plates. So you've looked at this closely for Panorama, the TV programme based here in the UK. What is it that you found?
13: So the number of

0: on cars and other vehicles have been detected by this new camera, currently being tested on motorways in the southeast of England. So we were given access to this data by MAV Systems. That's one of the country's major providers of these types of cameras. One camera on the Dartford River crossing picked up more than 1,000 ghost plates a day, while at another site near the M25, detections have risen from more than 1,000 to almost 2,000 a day. So the scale is on the rise. The other thing that we found is just how easy it is to buy one of these illegal plates. So I put on a hidden camera, went to a market in Essex. I was able to buy a number plate from one supplier without providing the documents normally required by law. Police say stricter controls are needed, but the government says it's creating a national centre to enable police forces across England to better coordinate their response to the problem.
1: Okay, so the M25 is a motorway that, you know, goes across here in London for people who are not sure where that is. And the Dartford River crossing is something across London as well that is extremely important. We wanted to bring you this story because I know that Rahil has been focusing what's happening here in England. But, you know, across the world at the moment, I'm sure wherever you are, speed cameras are coming into place and we're seeing people trying to avoid those fines. And so this is a story that I know you haven't looked at internationally yet, but will probably have international implications. And when people speed and they think they can drive without any consequences, unfortunately, that can lead to people losing their lives in accidents. And you've been speaking to people involved in those accidents. What have they been saying?
0: Yeah, we have. One family I spoke to was the family of a cyclist, Graham Slynn, who was killed after he was hit by a driver who was using a cloned plate, driving without a license and insurance, and after inhaling nitrous oxide. Here's Graham's daughter Nicola and his son Victor.
2: The clone plates, it's just spirals. It's like a gateway drug. It seems like it's harmless, but then it just leads, one thing leads to another, and before you know it, somebody's dead. It is not a victimless crime.
3: You'll take more risks if you know that you're less likely to get caught. You know, people do take more risks when they think they can get away with it.
1: And Raoul, I think that's a really important point about this, isn't it? Because some people will sit there and say, hey, look, you're avoiding speeding fines, good for you, because everybody hates them, though they are important. But the consequences that we heard from that clip there are huge, aren't they? People losing their lives because you just drive recklessly.
0: This is the thing I found from this, and I want people to understand as well. It's not necessarily that the plate itself is going to cause the consequence. It's the impunity it gives drivers. So if you've got that plate, you're going to think, oh, wait, so I can get away from cameras. I can drive above the speed limit. I can go past the speed camera this amount. And that's what just leads from one thing to another and potentially leads to dangerous consequences.
1: Well, listen, thank you very much for bringing us details of that investigation. As always with these investigations, they take a long time and takes a lot of hard work to actually bring you the content that Rahil was talking about there. Let us turn to some sporting news now, and we're going to talk once again about Manchester City. Delph Lloyd joins us now.
4: Rahul, hi, thank you. Yes, the fallout from Manchester City's breaches of Premier League rules continues. Italy's head coach, Roberto Mancini, has dismissed financial charges relating to City as not being an issue that concerns him. Well, City have been found guilty of more than 100 breaches of the Premier League's rules, but have strenuously denied any wrongdoing. Among the charges, they're accused of failing to provide full details of Mancini's pay when he managed the club between 2009 and 2013. During Mancini's 3.5 years in charge, it's alleged he was paid more by City for his role as a consultant to Abu Dhabi club Al Jazeera than he was getting from his role as City manager. Well, in a press conference ahead of Italy's game against Turkey on Monday, Mancini said Manchester City has not been found guilty and the alleged double contract is not my concern. It's their issue, not mine. Well, there's been no formal announcement of the outcome of City's hearing over those 115 charges for breaching financial rules. Last week, the verdict was sent to Premier League club executives who had to sign a non-disclosure agreement to open the file. Since then, it's emerged City have been found guilty of almost all of the charges. Well, despite the enormous reaction and speculation about sanctions, we don't have a timeline on what happens next. The most significant development over the weekend saw City chairman Khaldun Al-Mubarak writing an open letter to fans to say he's still confident of proving the club's innocence. Our sports editor Dan Rowan says a slow resolution to this could be problematic.
5: The longer this drags on without news of a punishment, the more of a nightmare it could

0: be for the league, because imagine if City, currently top of the table, they made a good start to this new season, go on and win the league. Everyone will know that they could face at some point a major points deduction, or if the team relegated in 18th place knows that it may have stayed up if City had been punished.
1: Sports editor Dan Rowan there. You can find all the latest news on Manchester City, of course, on the BBC Sport website.
2: Deli, thank you very much for that sports news there. Right, let us move to Spain now, because protesters are camped out for a third day outside the administration building of the local authorities in Madrid in protest over the eviction of an 87-year-old woman from her home. Let's hear from Mari Carmen herself.
3: Son unos inhumanos. No se puede hacer a una persona vivir durante siete años lo que yo estoy viviendo.
4: They are inhuman. You can't make somebody live for 7 years as I have done, with a machete at my throat. And then they cut my throat, and all just to make money at other people's expense.
2: Her eviction and those pictures of her being carried out on a stretcher sparked a national conversation about Spain's housing crisis and the treatment of renters. Our Spain correspondent Guy Hedgeco joined me to explain the situation on the ground.
5: Hundreds of people have been gathering outside her home the night before her eviction, in the hope of somehow stopping it and persuading the authorities to stop it. And they were there then on the morning of her eviction. Many of them had camped out. And these people were sort of chanting her name, shouting their support for her. Riot police moved in to try and pull some of these protesters away. Mari Carmen was up on the sixth floor of this building where she had been living for the last 71 years of her life. And it was very emotional, obviously, for her and her relatives and the people who were supporting her as she was then taken away. She was taken, first of all, in a wheelchair because of her disability, and then on a stretcher, finally, and taken away to hospital where she's been undergoing checks over the last couple of days.
2: And she was evicted because she could no longer afford to pay the rent at the property that she was living in. How much had that rent gone up, and why had it gone up so much?
5: Well, she had been paying for a number of years 600 euros, 500 euros per month. And then the company that bought her property 7 years ago, a company called Urba Gestion, it transpired that it wanted her to leave. It was trying to persuade her to leave. And in trying to persuade her to move out, it raised the rent. It said you would have to pay this amount, 2,650 euros was what it said initially. In order to remain. Later, that amount was negotiated to a slightly lower amount, but still it was far too much for her to pay. Her pension is something over 1,000 euros. There was no way she was going to be able to pay what they were asking. So she really had no choice in the end. And so in that sense, in purely legal terms, her eviction was almost inevitable.
2: You live in Madrid. Guy, I go to Madrid quite a lot because one of my best friends lives there. Whenever I go there, we end up in a conversation with Spanish locals. Rental prices comes up in the conversation quite frequently. How much are prices going up around Madrid, and what is causing that?
5: Well, I mean, very broadly speaking, the average amount that prices have gone up in Madrid, or certainly in the Madrid region, which is the city of Madrid and the surrounding region, I mean, I was looking at the figures today, they've more or less doubled over the last decade or so. And Madrid has seen, I suppose, sharper rises than most places, but the bigger cities seem to be the ones that have suffered the steepest rises. And when you look at how that affects people's wages, for example, the figures show that across Spain, the average that people spend on their rent is 50% of their salary. In Madrid, in Madrid, that goes up to 70%. So that's a huge outlay for an ordinary worker. And the amount that rents have been going up has not seemed to sort of ease off over the last few years. It went up by around 10% last year, I believe, still going up very fast. So in that sense, it looks like there's no end in sight. And there's a feeling that much of this this price increase is due to investment, people coming in from outside and investing from outside. A lot of it seems to be also the fact that many of these apartments and flats are being used as short-term tourist apartments. So rather than for people to live in, you know, long-term, this is for example, for Airbnb type accommodation. So those are some of the reasons why these rentals seem to be going up, particularly in city centres.
2: Guy Hedgeco there. Well, as always here on Outside Source, we wanted to hear from people who are living the story. Jamie is in Seville, works with the tenants union there. Javier rents in Madrid. And Sandra is also in Madrid. And she began our conversation by telling me about her living situation.
6: I am currently living at my parents'. I moved back some time ago because after renting for a while, I realized that it would be impossible to combine renting with saving up money for a future housing purchase.
2: We heard from Guy before that in some cases, people are paying almost 70% of their salary in rent in Madrid. Was it like that for you? Were you finding that most of the money that you earned just went on your rent?
6: At the time, I was sharing the apartment, so I had a better deal, so to say. But if I wanted to rent an apartment by myself, it would definitely be more than 50% of my salary, if not 60 or 70%, yes.
2: That is a very difficult situation. Let's bring Javier into the conversation. Javier, thanks so much for joining us. You are in Madrid, and you are renting, I believe, at the moment. What is your situation like?
7: First of all, thank you for having us. Yes, I live in Madrid. I'm not from here, but I came 7 years ago to study the degree here, and I am working in Madrid. I rent a house with another three people. We are four people. I would like to live alone, but in Madrid that's impossible, unless you have a salary that's much higher than most people's. I will have to spend about 40% more or less of my salary on the rent, only for a room. But luckily, my parents helped me out with it, because otherwise, I think that now it's impossible for a young guy to rent a room, not a house, a room, and save money at the same time for in a future buy a home. That's impossible here in Madrid.
2: So not a good situation in Madrid. Let's just go to Jamie, who's in Seville. Is it any better there, Jamie? Is it difficult for people to rent in Seville, or is it more of a Madrid problem?
8: Hello. Well, it's very similar. So salaries here are lower, and the rent is also lower. But it's the same feedback loop, right? So since you don't have a good salary, you cannot save up to buy a house in the future, because now banks will ask you like 20% of the housing cost in advance if you want a credit or a mortgage. If we are, for example, in my case, if I'm renting and living out with my parents, I'm back here again. If I wanted to rent, I will spend more than 50% of my salary in rent, living by myself. But, I'm already in my 30s and I would like to live by myself and not with other people. So it's pretty much the same. Yeah,
2: so it's a Spanish problem, is it? It is a Spanish housing problem. We're going to come into the causes of it in a minute, but I want to get the thoughts from all three of you about what you thought when you saw Mari Carmen's eviction. What thoughts went through your mind? Sandra, could you go first here?
6: I got to say that the word that came to my mind was frustration, because I guess that she was the image of how the system failed. She was a vulnerable person, an old person. She's 87 years old. And she suffered the consequences of something that is definitely not working. So I guess it was just frustration. If she could not be helped, then how can a person without a disability or who's younger be helped?
2: Jamie, what about you when you were watching those pictures? I'm sure you've seen them. Now, did it symbolize a problem that not just, you know, young people are facing? Here was an 87-year-old woman facing the same situation.
8: Oh, yes, like it's very sad, it's unfair. And as you said before, I organize with the local tenants union here. It's something that we see very often, almost every day. So this, I mean, this is a very peculiar case in the sense that she had been living there 71 years, right? But it's very common, like the level of evictions that we are having at the moment, the level of people that cannot afford to pay rent, it's incredible. And something that's going on now, for example, that we have many families living together in the same flat, you know? Mm-hmm. So they're sharing a flat and there's like 3, 4, 5 people in each room. This is something like unbelievable in a society like ours.
2: Javier, you talked at the beginning about the fact that you'd like to live on your own, but you can't afford to. You have to rent with people, 40% of your salary going on that. Have you thought of joining the protest that we're seeing across Madrid?
7: Yes, of course. I couldn't go, but I thought about it because the housing crisis in Spain is the main issue of the current legislative term and one of the greatest concerns for the Spanish people in general. Obviously, the population is growing and the demand for housing far exceeds supply, while the speculation exacerbates the problem, what is the same, obviously. Mm. I thought to go to the protest, but I couldn't. But obviously, that is the main problem, and we need a solution for that.
2: You do need a solution for it. When you need a solution, you've got to look at what's causing it. I've just come back from a trip to the US. I was in New York. A lot of conversation there about rents being too high, what the mayor Mamdani is trying to do to bring that down. Sandra, when you look at the problem, who do you blame for rents going up so much?
6: I guess there's not just one person, one institution, or one cause. It's just a mix of things. So rents has been going up. There's global inflation. That's to start with. But then on top of that, inflation is affecting prices, but it's not affecting salaries. So salaries remain the same while prices keep increasing. That's on the one hand. On the other hand, you've got Spain is clearly a tourism-oriented country, which is great, and I think it's a good thing. But the problem is that short-term renting has become more lucrative than long-term renting. So there are a lot of apartments that are being rented for the short term, and leaving people outside of that, leaving people without a possibility to rent. And then there's also, you mentioned it before, these vulture funds that are buying not only apartments but entire buildings to either rebuild them or resell them, whatever. So that's it's a mix of things that are worsening a problem that was already there, that's been there for ages.
2: Just paint a picture, Sandra, for our listeners. You know, you're living at the moment with your parents, but if you went back out to look to rent again, are there less apartments now than there used to be before? How much have those prices gone up?
6: Prices have definitely gone up a lot. I was checking the other day, and the cheapest apartment on Idealista, a website that's pretty common in Spain to look for apartments. The cheapest one, I think, was 750. It was far away from the city center. And if you see the apartment, it's a place where you would rent maybe for a short-term thing, not for a long-term stay. So, yeah, prices have gone up. It's just crazy how much they've gone up. If you want to rent something that's useful for longer term, maybe you have to spend €1,000 on a studio.
2: And Jamie, one of the problems here, and Javier alluded to this before, was Madrid's population, and I'm sure all big cities' populations are growing in Spain. But if you look in 2024, you know, they added roughly about 140,000 people inside Madrid. And Spain is not building enough new housing either, is it? That is another problem. You know, big cities are seeing their populations growing, but there's not enough accommodation in there because Spain's not building enough, Jamie.
8: Yes, I think like the percentage of social housing being built every year is less than 1% of the total. So it's a problem of not building enough, but also it's a problem of all the social housing that was built in the 80s and 90s that is now being privatized, either because they were like, the idea was like to have a 20-year only lease for these people, or just because they have been sold by the institutions, the public institutions, to, for example, vulture funds, to BlackRock, for example, in Madrid. There was a scandal about that, which, by the way, BlackRock resold it again, I think making like half of the price out of nothing, you know, like they got like a huge business without doing actually, without producing anything.
2: Okay, just can I stop you there? Yeah, sure. But BlackRock is a business. So if they're doing that and, you know, people are getting annoyed about funds and people with a lot of money coming in, buying properties and reselling them for profit, it is the job, Jamie, of the government to stop that happening, isn't it?
8: Absolutely, yes. And I think Australia, Canada, the Netherlands have actually implemented some measures to ensure that. And this is one of the things, like from the tenants union point of view, that we are asking the government to do now. Like, please stop this massive speculation coming from outside Spain into our housing market.
2: Well, Pedro Sanchez, I know that the Spanish Prime Minister is looking. I think he's going to talk tomorrow, isn't he, about rules that he wants to put in place. And I think that is one of the areas that he is looking at, funds buying up properties and then reselling them, trying to put some sort of restriction on that. Let's see what happens tomorrow. Javier, can I go back to you? You said at the beginning that you are not from Madrid. If these rents keep going up, will you leave Madrid? Will it become too expensive for you?
7: It's very complicated because I'm a journalist, so I have to stay in Madrid for work, but in the city center it will be impossible if this continue. I hope that tomorrow Sanchez and all the government insist in this problematic and give solutions to the people, to all the Spaniards, because in less than 2 years, for example, I think it could be impossible to live in the city center alone if the rents continue growing up.
2: I can see that. When I went to Madrid, Sandra, this was the topic of conversation when I was sitting with friends and talking about their lives in Madrid. It was those hiving costs. Give me your, you know, you're a young person in Madrid. Is it what dominates your conversations? What conversations do you have with your friends about the problems that we've been talking about?
6: Well, most of us are trying to find a house or an apartment that we can buy, because that's sort of like the only option that we see for us to be able to live on our own or with our couples, because renting is just, it's becoming, stopping to be an option. I have friends who recently were asked by their landlord to raise the price, and it was kind of sketchy, so it didn't happen in the end, but now they're scared that they might find a way to raise the price within hours. So they're looking for apartments to buy, but again, the housing market is very expensive in Madrid, and I have friends who have had to move 30 kilometers away from the city just to be able to buy a house.
2: Sandra there in Madrid, ending our conversation about the situation there. Would also like to say thank you to Javier, who rents in Madrid, was telling us how difficult that is for him, and Jamie, who's in Seville and works with the tenants union there. Clearly a problem in Madrid, but as we heard from Jamie, a problem for many, many people across Spain. And that conversation focused on Spain, but I think many of you listening at home in those big cities across the world will empathize with some of the comments that were made there. Housing and the cost of housing is one of the global problems that many people are facing. That's it from this edition of Outside Source.
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12: Coming up on the BBC World Service, it's Outlook. I'm Tommy Dixon, and today we're getting up close and personal with Lagos, Nigeria. We're speaking to the funky drummer who began his career tapping out rhythms on his school desk.
13: I started with my hands and fingers. That's the phrase. That taught me how to play drum. And I look at that phrase today, I see rock and roll was there. I see soul beat was there. The funk was very prominent, so it's complete.
12: After Chaik's daughter Didi discovered his rock star past, she set out to share his music with today's biggest artists.
14: And I was like part of a whole grand conspiracy where we had to keep quiet for like, was it 2 months or so? My dad's band's sample was going to be used in Kendrick Lamar's album. And I'm like, yeah, no. Wait, which song?
12: That's coming up after the latest news.
15: BBC News with David Harper. A fire has broken out at Ukraine's famous National Academy of Science after it was hit by a drone. Pictures show flames and thick smoke engulfing the three-story building in the centre of Kyiv. Staff were seen at the windows as they tried to escape. Our correspondent in Kyiv, Paul Adams, says the city feels more exposed than ever before.
16: At least one person killed in Kyiv pretty much every day. Now, President Zelensky says that they are developing at pace new equipment, new interceptors designed to tackle these jet-powered drones, which are the new menace that is causing this chaos and confusion and destruction because they fly fast and they appear often with almost no warning. They say that around 50% of those drones are being intercepted at the moment. President Zelensky clearly wants to increase that interception rate and, as always, he wants more defences against ballistic missiles.
15: The five men arrested near an airbase in southern England on Sunday are being released on bail. They were detained after three vans were seen driving towards the base, which has been used by the US Air Force to attack Iran. Earlier, Iran denied any involvement. Here's our UK correspondent, Daniel Sanford.
17: This investigation hasn't got to the stage where it looks as if there was some kind of very obvious, majorly significant incident which required people to remain in custody and or be charged. There's still quite a lot of concern about what those men were doing in the village of Welford, so close to RAF Fairford, in the early hours of Sunday morning. But this perhaps isn't the enormous possible plot which some people were fearing at the time of their arrests.
15: Police in Nigeria are investigating the identities of at least 20 people whose bones have been recovered from the camps of suspected criminals in the southeastern state of Abia. Investigators think the remains may belong to victims of kidnapping, which has become a key source of income for criminal groups. Local reports say more than 80 people have been seized in two separate mass kidnappings in the north of the country. The SpaceX Starship rocket has splashed down in the Pacific Ocean after completing its test flight into Earth orbit. The spacecraft, designed for missions to Mars and the Moon, deployed 26 Starlink V3 satellites during its flight. The mission was shorter than expected, lasting 3 hours rather than 10. Despite that, BBC science reporter Georgina Ranard says SpaceX will view it as a success.
18: They've done lots of tests of this Starship. This is the 14th. Quite a few ended with unintended explosions. Last year, you might remember, there was a huge explosion of a rocket on the launch pad in Texas. Quite a shocking moment. And none of that happened today. So I think they will be pleased. It is a milestone for the company. They need to now start proving that Starship is a reliable rocket that one day will carry humans.
15: World news from the BBC. South Korea's military says a blast that injured three of its personnel inside the demilitarized zone last week was likely caused by recently planted North Korean landmines. Pete Ross reports.
19: The vice chairman of South Korea's Joint Chiefs of Staff said the preliminary findings of a joint investigation with the United Nations suggested that recently planted mines were involved in the explosions. Kwon Dae-won said the lack of metal fragments, the shape and size of the blast craters, as well as eyewitness accounts about the flames and the extent of the injuries, further pointed to North Korea being responsible for the mines. He added that the military would take appropriate and corresponding measures if the findings are confirmed. North Korea has not responded to the allegations.
15: Russia has seized the local assets of the German cash-and-carry giant Metro, putting them under temporary administration. The decree, signed by President Putin, gave no reason for the transfer of control. It follows a rare meeting between the Russian and German foreign ministers to discuss Ukraine on the sidelines of the UN General Assembly in New York. Metro's Russian subsidiary is one of the country's biggest retailers, with almost $3 billion worth of sales in the last financial year. The firm was criticised for staying in Russia after the full-scale invasion of Ukraine. A court in Istanbul has convicted a popular Turkish comedian for insulting President Recep Tayyip Erdogan and insulting religious values. Deniz Göktaş, who is known for his political satire, was arrested in July, a week after releasing his show Dead Sea on YouTube. He's been sentenced to 19 months in prison. Turkey's government has been cracking down on people who are critical of its conservative agenda. The International Chess Federation has confirmed that an 11-year-old chess prodigy has made history by becoming the youngest ever woman grandmaster. Badana Sivanandan secured the title representing England at the Chess Olympiad in Uzbekistan. She said she was happy but wanted to keep making history. And that's the latest BBC News.
12: This is the BBC World Service and you're listening to Outlook. I'm Tommy Dixon. If you're a regular listener, you might have heard our series Lagos Up Close earlier this year, where I travel to my family's home, the metropolis, Lagos, Nigeria. This week, we're back and bringing you standout stories from not just one, but two cities in the West African nation. We went to the capital, Abuja, to meet a campaigner standing up for the rights of voiceless girls to go to school.
20: When you're poor, you're faceless, nameless and voiceless. You're not seen as a human being. Mm. And so if I don't speak up for them, it will mean that even I failed myself. Because for me, it had become personal. That is who I was. That is me.
12: We also met the soulful singer whose 1980s flop album gets rediscovered 30 years later, crowning him Nigeria's King of Boogie.

0: the plucky filmmaker who challenged industry giants and won.
1: And he said, we're going to kick Disney's ass in Africa. I just know that's going to happen.
0: And there's a kung fu kid who backflipped his way to becoming Nigeria's leading stuntman.
2: I'm going to set two people on fire for you. I'm like, what? I'm like, yeah, head to toe. It'll be burning, full burn, man. I look for something crazy to add value.
0: That's all to come this week. But today we're meeting up with a father and daughter who have both a personal relationship and a professional one, which came about after the daughter found out what her dad had been up to years before she was even born.
3: And I was like part of a whole grand conspiracy where we had to keep quiet for like, was it 2 months or so? My dad's band's sample was going to be used in Kendrick Lamar's album.
4: So that's Kendrick Lamar, one of the most decorated American hip-hop artists of all time.
3: I don't think like I used to. No, I don't blink like I used to.
4: Aqua stares at everybody. See the flesh of man, but still this man compared to nobody. Didi, can you please introduce yourself? Yeah.
3: Hi, everyone. My name is Chimdima Ruth Madufoor. Everyone calls me Didi. Ideally, I think anybody that calls me Chimdima is probably from my primary school or something. I'm Chike Madu's second daughter, last daughter. I have an elder sister, Kara Chi Madufoor. She lives in the UK. I live in Nigeria. I work in the music industry.
5: Hello, let me start by introducing myself.
4: Yes, please, please introduce yourself.
5: My name is Chikere Godwin Madufoor. You know, when you come into things like this, you have a professional name. My name in that respect is Chike Madu.
0: Kendrick Lamar sampling Chike's music was something Didi had a big hand in. But growing up, Didi had no idea of her dad's past career in a Nigerian Afro-rock band that reached legendary status.
5: I'm still a farmer though. I say farm. Yeah. Yes.
0: But there were some clues to his past.
3: So my family, we went to Deeper Life. A lot of churches use like bands and stuff, but Deeper Life uses only orchestra. For you to even be a part of the choir, you need to play an instrument. You need to have knowledge of sheet music and stuff. So my dad was the choir master of one of the districts of Deeper Life. I was in the Central Children's Choir. My sister was in Central Youth Choir. My mom was in the choir as well. So my mom plays the violin. I play the recorder and the flute. My sister plays the keyboard, the flute and the recorder. My dad plays multiple instruments. And so he would train choirs.
0: A master of charming instruments to produce sweet sounds, Chike's interest in performing music began many years earlier while he was at school in the 1960s. This was the early years of Nigerian independence and schools were still modelled on the British colonial system. Chike was taught by Irish priests and joined the Boy Scouts. At the time, he lived in a region of southeast Nigeria, then known as the state of Biafra. In 1967, Biafra declared itself a republic, independent from the rest of Nigeria, which led to civil war. Many people fled the fighting, amongst them a group of musicians, the Figures. Landing in Chike's village, they needed a drummer. The schoolboy thought he had a chance, but with no drum kit to hand, he beat out a rhythm on his desk.
5: I started with my hands and fingers. That's the phrase that taught me how to play drum. And I look at that phrase today, I see rock and roll was there, I see soul beat was there, the funk was very prominent. Mm. So it's complete. Mm. I've known everything.
4: How long
5: but now here
4: were
5: is
4: you
5: a group,
4: practicing for?
5: About 2 weeks.
4: Only 2 weeks and yes. You learned how to play the drums?
5: Yes, that was it. And I joined them. The next show I was there with them.
0: After building a reputation for his funky drumming, another band made up of some of the best musicians in the region asked the schoolboy wonder to join them.
5: So we got together at Nkwere, where...
4: Nkwere is an area in
5: yes,
4: southeast Nkwere, Nigeria.
5: Nkwere, yes, Nkwere is in Imo State now. That was where we started. And the day we launched this group at Nkwere, Durumba Hall, that is in 1969, it's just like the whole Biafrans were there. And from that day, the group, you know, had this followership. It was fantastic. In fact, those people, the Nkwere people, took it as their own band. They were very proud. This is my band. This is our band. So that show was an eye-opener. Everybody was there. And the funkies performed very well. We were looking for a name when we got together. I said, what are we going to call this group? Then we were scouting for names, suggestions of what kinds of names were coming. This was a time of funk music. Somebody said, yeah, why don't you answer Funkies? But he meant F-U-N-K-I-E-S.
6: Yeah.
5: Funkies, you know? So we said, yeah, that's a good idea. But we will change the structure of that name. We decided to spell it F-U-N-K-E-E-S.
6: What sort of songs were you playing?
5: Chingang was one of the tracks. Mm-hmm. Chingang was a track by Sam Cooke.

0: those were the kind of songs on the soul side. Then when he came to JB, we called him James Brown.
1: James Brown, the American Cold Sweat.
0: Say it loud, I'm black and proud.
2: Say it loud.
0: Once you just say that, say it loud, it was not the group now that was performing. People, the whole people in Inquiry were shouting, I am black and proud. It was quite a show that everybody participated. We didn't perform too many. The Nigerians were closing on Biafra.
3: While the music they performed was full of soulful pride, Chike's band, the Funkees, came together at a time of turmoil. But perhaps that was part of their charm. The music provided some welcome joy and escapism from the chilling chaos that surrounded the lives of their singing audience. By this point in 1969, what was then the Republic of Biafra had been engaged in a war of separatism for 2 years. It divided along ethnic lines, Nigeria's north and south, predominantly Hausa and Yoruba, respectively, and the majority of people in eastern Biafra being Igbo. There was a heavy death toll, and ultimately the bid for self-determination was unsuccessful. For Chike and his band, the war was literally on their doorstep.
0: Biafra was dwindling, losing their space.
1: Nigerians
0: were occupying the place. So we thought about this, and then we said, no, we're not playing show, we're not doing anything. And every day we're hearing doom, doom, boom, boom, and hearing stories of people dying. Let's find a way and go to Nigeria. We started planning, scheming that.
1: That you were going to leave Biafra?
0: Yes, we will leave Biafra
1: to Nigeria.
0: Jump over to Nigeria before the war ends. We don't know what plan they had. It has started rumoring that Nigerians are planning to kill every male born of Biafra.
1: Oh my gosh.
0: You know, that they would have wiped off the whole Biafrans. So that was the news then.
1: What was the feeling at the time for many people who were, you know, in Biafra, hearing the news that potentially...
0: Biafra was losing the war. Every day we were losing a city to the enemy, you know? So there was no prospects of survival. So our own way of reasoning that is, instead of dying here like this, go to Nigeria. We saw an old abandoned vehicle on the road. So we hijacked it, packed our instruments there, everything, and we were pushing it. The whole members of the group were pushing the van. And eventually, the first Nigerian Land Rover that came in with the military drove in. And one young boy just jumped out of the, when he saw us, he jumped out of the vehicle and started inquiring. We told him we're a musical group. Please, we want to go to Ori if he can help us. He was so excited.
1: Interesting. Yes. Considering he knew where you were coming from, yes. And so he was technically the enemy.
0: They're just coming into the city for the first time to conquer the city. If there's any, you know, any obstacles, they will destroy it. They were coming. It's war.
1: Yeah.
0: You know, we're not carrying guns. We're just pushing a vehicle full of speakers and all kinds of instruments. And so he stopped. He said, "Where are you going?" He said, "If you know anything, just help us get to Owerri, because we know the Nigerians have occupied Owerri already." So he was excited. He said, "Okay, we should park somewhere, just wait there and give him some few minutes." You know, they were just coming into the city. The next day, he came with two Land Rovers. And I said, "Okay, he's ready to take us to Owerri." And we packed all our instruments and everything into the Land Rover. And we set off for Owerri. This is a journey of maybe 45 minutes, but it took us 5 hours to get to Owerri from Nkwere. Why? They've killed so many soldiers on the road. So many soldiers were dead, dead bodies all over the place. Right. So we'll go a little while, we'll stop. They'll go and remove dead bodies on the road. We'll move again, and in a little while, they'll stop. That was how we did until we got to Owerri at night, in the evening. It wasn't a good sight. It wasn't giving good feelings either. But however, we arrived at Owerri. That was when we realized that this young officer had made the arrangement, because those who were waiting to welcome us there was the DIF commander, now Olusegun Obasanjo, this Obasanjo, former president.
1: Oh.
0: He was commanding that DIF then. So he was there with his adjutant general. The adjutant general is married to our bass player's sister. And they were looking for him. They've gotten security reports that he was playing in a band. They didn't know the band.
1: Yeah.
0: That was Felix Sudofia, our bass player. So when we got there that night, they said, we have all our instruments are complete. We had a generating set. In order to clear themselves that they have not brought in, you know, some gorilla guys feigning to be musicians, that we must perform that night.
1: You performed they insisted for Obasanjo, we must perform and, yes, and that counts yes, that night.
0: That we must perform that night. So we quickly set up the instruments.
2: And this was to prove that they were not soldiers.
0: Yes.
2: Wow. So they had to make them, before they plan anything, like, you have to, like, perform. Let's be sure you're actual true musicians.
1: Okay.
0: So, you know.
1: So the pressure was on them.
0: Yes. So we set up the instruments and we performed just one track. We sat up and played Wilson Pickett. I know the track. At, Western Charlie.

0: So,
1: what was their response to your rendition of Mustang Sally?
0: They were very happy. Obasanjo, you know, Obasanjo is a jolly man. He likes a show. So he was very happy with his. So then he asked about our bass player. He didn't come with us that night. Mm-hmm. Somebody else was playing the bass. So he said, he asked us about his brother-in-law. So we told him, oh, maybe they will come out the next day. Mm-hmm. They were very happy. Obasanjo made a speech. He said, you people relax. Because I think the information that they were going to kill all Biafrans had reached everywhere. So the Igbos refused to come out. Mm-hmm. You know, every city where they come, they just see empty roads and they go. Nobody was coming out saying anything or doing anything. So he said, we are his own band. He will send for us to come.
1: Okay.
0: But we should relax. They supplied us everything. The beer we have not drunk for 3 years. Brought cartons of beer and rolls of cigarette. Put it and gave us a chalet in that place. That was where we were staying.
1: And that all came from your music?
0: Yes, because they wanted all the Biafran officers to come out there and sign. And signed some documents. Nobody was coming out. So his boys there were just busy looting and commandeering women, you know. So we were there for a while, but the time we were there, our young boys started coming out. They started registering.
1: Wait, when you say the young boys that are coming out to register, which young boys?
0: Biafran officers, young officers, they wanted to come and register themselves. Mm-hmm. So they started coming out.
2: The registration confirmed the formal surrender of Biafran soldiers and also entitled them to medical aid before returning home. As the war waned, Chaik and the band got an offer to continue playing.
0: So we got a deal, one nightclub, gave us accommodation, and we were playing that nightclub every night to see if we can bring back life.
1: So just to be clear, Chaik, during wartime,
0: yes,
1: you were being...
0: Towards the end of the war now.
1: Towards the end of the war. Yes. When, roughly what year would you say that was?
0: Early 70.
1: So this is towards the tail end of the Biafran War.
0: Yeah.
1: You were being booked to play at clubs.
3: At one club.
0: Hmm? Yes, one
3: they
0: club.
3: They set up that one club just for them to be able to play,
0: to
3: for
0: play,
3: people to be
0: see
3: able
0: if
3: to
0: life
3: come
0: will
3: out.
0: Come back to the city.
3: People were in hiding.
0: Because they were afraid to die. Everybody was afraid to die. But the one thing stood clear there to their defense. If we were male born of the Igbos and we have come out and nobody killed us, so people started coming out. At least we were the bait. They didn't kill us. They would be safe. Many squatted with us while we were performing in the nightclub every night. So life started coming back gradually.
1: The Biafran War concluded in 1970. But shortly after, you and the group decided to pivot, to make a massive decision and leave the continent of Africa and go to Europe. You went to the UK, you went to Britain.
0: Yeah. Now, we're getting very popular with... our music we call our own invention.
1: And what was that music? What did you call the music?
0: The music is Afro rock. We call it Afro rock. And the contract came in through EMI, which was our record company then. The contract came in for us to come to UK. The contract came from some kind of a students' union. Because they had some of our music then, our original music.
1: Okay. And then they went through EMI to then bring you over to Britain.
0: And the people we had business with came to the airport, picked us up, and we were still going with them until we saw that they were not keeping to the contract terms. Then it became a bit difficult for us because it's like where you have gotten, you can't go back, you can't continue. but we preferred to continue instead of going back. Then we decided to disengage ourselves from that contract and decided as a group, we were eight of us, we sat down and everybody made a commitment. And then we decided, all of us decided, agreed and decided that, okay, let's see what the ladder, climbing musical ladder, you know, in the UK. Uh-huh. Let's find out what it is. We'll climb it, beginning with the pub.
1: So that you started performing in pubs, that was the first place?
0: That's where the ladder starts.
1: Okay.
0: But we performed for £25, the eight of us.
1: So between eight of the band's members, you would only be paid £25 and have to split that in between all of you?
0: Yes.
1: That's difficult to live on, no?
3: At that time.
0: You understand?
3: At that time, was it a lot?
0: It wasn't a lot. It wasn't much. You know, your rent alone is about £10.
3: Wow.
1: Wow. Okay. So,
0: you understand? Wow.
1: So that's not a feasible amount to live on.
0: Exactly.
1: So how else were you supplementing yourself?
0: No, well, I was the first of the funkies that went to look for a job. I went to Industrial Overload. Industrial Overload was in Holborn. There you go, you enroll, they'll send you to somewhere. You go work. At the end of the week, they pay you there, you know. And they sent me to bottling companies. those who pop bottles from the pub.
1: Okay.
0: After nights drinking, you know. From there, I graduated to dishwasher in Hilton Hotel.
1: So this is your second job that you had?
0: Yes. So from there, just to exist. But well, my 8 hours a day was spent in the group's rehearsal because we have decided to climb that ladder.
1: So
0: we rehearsed every day.
1: Every single day, you rehearse eight hours,
0: yes.
1: And then during the night time, yes. you would all work side jobs.
0: We didn't have clashes with the, you know, those who had contracts with. We didn't quarrel with them. We didn't fight.
3: Were you guys all living together?
0: Yes, we lived together, and then one would ask, "How was this bill being paid?" Because I was the only one working then. We made sure we. We survived. We rented a flat, a basement flat at a Stockminton.
1: Tell me about some of those early performances, because you know you were saying that this was the first rung on the ladder, on the musical ladder to get the Funkies name out there.
0: Yes, the Funkies performance, you know, it still stands out. A group that has no leader. Yes, we wanted to see how we can blend the music.
1: Yeah.
0: Not absolutely African, because there you'll be on your own. Mm-hmm. But something
1: that
0: blended in that, you know, will be understood and accepted.
1: And the records that you made during that time, do you remember any of them?
0: Our first album was A Point of No Return. And that's the album that received a lot of attention here in Nigeria. And they interpreted it simply that these guys are not coming back again.
3: Literally.
2: 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How did it go? We're back with Chaik and Didi in a few moments.
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2: Coming up on Outlook, Dee Dee had no idea about her dad's rock star past, but she was about to find out just how raucous it was.
0: It was in Liverpool University. The British saw streaking for the first time.
1: Streaking?
0: At the heat of the performance, at the heat of the show, you see people remove their clothes, complete stark naked, and jumped onto the stage.
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7: BBC News with David Harper. A fire has broken out at Ukraine's famous National Academy of Science after it was hit by a drone. Pictures show flames and thick smoke engulfing the three-story building in the centre of Kyiv. The five men arrested near an airbase in southern England on Sunday are being released on bail. The men, all UK nationals, were arrested on suspicion of preparing a terrorist act. The airbase has been used by the US to attack Iran. Police in Nigeria are investigating the identities of at least 20 people whose bones have been recovered from the camps of suspected criminals in the southeastern state of Abia. Investigators think the remains may belong to victims of kidnapping. A SpaceX Starship rocket has splashed down in the Pacific Ocean after completing its test flight into Earth orbit earlier than planned. The spacecraft deployed 26 satellites during its mission. South Korea says a blast that injured three of its personnel inside the demilitarized zone last week was likely caused by North Korean landmines. Seoul says the preliminary findings of an investigation with the UN suggested that recently planted mines were involved. A militia group allied to the Ethiopian government says its forces and federal soldiers have seized the strategic town of Alamata in Tigray. The capture of Alamata would be a significant boost for Addis Ababa as its forces seek to advance towards Tigray's capital, Mekelle. A court in Rome has convicted three members of the Egyptian security forces of involvement in the kidnapping of an Italian student whose tortured body was found in Cairo 10 years ago. Another Egyptian defendant was acquitted. None were found guilty of murder. The International Chess Federation has confirmed that an 11-year-old chess prodigy has made history by becoming the youngest ever woman grandmaster. Badana Sivanandan secured the highest women-only chess title, representing England at the Chess Olympiad in Uzbekistan. She said she was happy, but wanted to keep making history. BBC News.
2: Welcome back to Outlook from the BBC World Service. I'm Tommy Dixon, and we're back in Lagos, Nigeria, with father and daughter, Chaik and Dee Dee. Following the end of Nigeria's civil war in the 1970s, musician Chaik Madufuro was living in a basement flat in North London with seven other members of Nigerian Afro-rock band, The Funkees. That's Funkees with two E's. The band had released their first album, Point of No Return, which went down well in Nigeria, and they were getting a bit of work as session musicians in the UK. But they were still looking for their big break.
0: We didn't get the bright light until we went to Notting Hill Gate Carnival.
1: That's the famous Caribbean carnival that happens in West London every single year.
0: You know, that morning we were going there was the morning our singer left us.
1: Yes.
3: Oh,
1: yes.
3: Wow.
0: But we also wriggled out of it. We planned the show, cutting off singing. And the show that they carried the day.
1: Your singer I decided to leave the band.
0: Yes.
1: And you had to figure out how you were going to play.
0: That was one of the shows where I respect the Funkees. It gave me the impression that even if we are three, we will still perform.
1: And what songs did you perform? Because you had no singer, so you had to make...
0: No singer, so we just did our songs that were on chanting and percussive.
10: Master Akbola!
3: And everybody was dancing like a madness.
1: Really? Was that what happened? Everyone just was dancing and surrounding you guys?
0: The other streets were all blocked. The whole Notting Hill Carnival ended up at the streets where we were.
1: It sounds like a phenomenal day, Chaik.
3: Yo. I didn't even know you did Notting Hill Carnival. I've been. It's rowdy. Yeah.
0: Very rowdy.
3: I didn't even know you guys performed there.
1: So you know, after that day, how did it change the trajectory of the Funkees?
0: It was after that time now we started getting engagements with colleges.
1: So it's universities, yes. All across the UK?
0: Yes.
1: Can you take me back to some of those performances? What was going on when you guys would get off on stage?
0: At the universities?
1: Yes.
0: It was in Liverpool University. The British saw streaking for the first time.
1: Streaking?
3: What is streaking? You seem to know what it is. What's
1: streaking? Can you please explain, Shaq? What's streaking?
3: What's streaking?
0: Streaking is at the heat of the performance, at the heat of the show, you see people. In our own case, it was a girl and a boy. They removed their clothes, complete stark naked, and jumped onto the stage.
3: What?
1: Didi, you look dumbstruck, right?

0: Why?
1: The percussion was too much.
2: In 1977, the band were invited to Lagos to perform at Festac, a month-long festival celebrating African art and culture across the continent and diaspora. Funnily, the Funkees came out as representatives of the UK because the promoter didn't realise they were a Nigerian band. But for Chike, it made him think about where he wanted to be. The band had a great reputation amongst other musicians, and individual members often got session work backing lead artists, but they weren't getting commercial success as a collective. Eventually, the group drifted apart, and Chike decided to return to Nigeria.
1: It was a battle within me to decide whether to go and take a nationality somewhere and forget this place. You know, I can't reconcile myself with that. And then the better option for me is to come to Nigeria, be my own home, my own place, where my parents were. I came back, I met them, you know, and my siblings and all that. That's stronger for me. Otherwise, when I came back and saw the Nigerian has not changed, I would have go back to Britain, stay there. I don't have any hassles with anybody, you know?
3: Yeah.
1: We're better for me.
4: The Funkees ended up disbanding. They ended up breaking up.
1: We're getting jobs. We're getting other jobs, like session men, session jobs. There was a very popular music in Nigeria then called Let Me Love You. It was by a Sierra Leonean boy. His producer met me in the UK. In fact, I drafted the whole album. I was in the studio at Clapham Common.
3: Okay.
1: That was where I did the whole thing, drumming of that song and the arrangement. It was a hit, yeah?
4: You know, we've been hearing so many stories, Chike. Didi, how many of those have you heard before?
5: A lot of them I'm hearing for the first time. And a lot of them are very full circle for me. Experiencing some of these events that still exist, like Nothing Hill Carnival, and then realizing, oh, your dad and his band performed at Notting Hill Carnival. There's so many things I'm hearing actually for the first time. I was too young anyways. I don't think I was born yet. Mm. I think I came long after my dad had lived many lives. You know, life, even life with my mom, life in the UK, moving back to Nigeria, which was where I was now born, because my sister was born in the UK, so she's British. She would have some childhood memories, but for me, it's like being in the library.
3: Okay.
5: But the difference is, it's not fiction, it's my family.
4: When did you start visiting that library and taking out some of the books to be able to...
5: I had the general idea that I came from a very musical background just growing up. I had that knowledge even with artist management, but not very deep. Music distribution opened up my mind. What happens after I hand over the music at the door? So apart from being my dad, he had this other life. What was that life like? I just had some time at work. I'm like, let me even hear if the song goes sweet, because it was a different sound. So I'm like, what is this? Why does it sound like that? You know, why is the BPM like that? Why is the drum sounding like that? Okay. Be careful with talking about the drums, because it's your father that is playing the drums. So why do they sound like that? Why are they singing like that? Ye monke 3 naira, ye monke 4 naira, ye monke 5 naira, ye monke 6 naira. So during my break time, I just kind of checked out the music. I'm like, they sound weird.
4: You know, that was your first response to hearing your dad's music for the first time.
5: Yes, because I'm in the era where we have... Yeah, we have Burna, you know, we have Shay Shay, we have Pataran King.
4: Okay, so these are really music, popular Afrobeats artists.
5: Yes, the sound, so it's still music, but the sound has changed
4: completely. Yeah, the instrumentation, like the influences, exactly. Is completely different.
5: Exactly. So even while listening to the songs and having my own perspective, I was like, if I feel like this, how did people feel about the music at that time? And then I started Googling and I would see random videos, very grainy, very, you know, and you'd see a pub that has, or like an outdoor area that has maybe scantily

0: dressed people, not a lot of black people.
1: Yeah.
0: But you can hear the sound and you can recognize that that's the sound I'm listening to right now. But the reaction is like the dancing and the jumping and, you know, and you just see people. I'm like, wow. So I can't really see the band from this perspective, but I can hear them. So it's them playing, but I can see the crowd. I'm like, wow, they were really going crazy for this. So I went back to my mom and she's like, oh, really? Oh, that's good. Yeah, come, let me give you some things. So my mom gave me pictures of them in London, pictures of my dad, photos of my dad on the drums, photos that my mom maybe randomly took on a Polaroid with my dad in the UK taking care of my sister. Or there was one particular one, I think my dad was standing by the window and it was my mom that took that picture, and she said this was the day we had our court wedding. Yeah. Some members of the band were around and they had a small reception in my parents' house. So my dad was standing by the window. I think my mom took that picture and she said, oh, his band members were downstairs making noise. It tied a different story for me. Mm. I know I grew up with love and I grew up with a lot of things, but she never really used to talk about it. So it's like music from a whole different planet. Mm. So hearing it, I had to listen at least a couple of times.
1: Can you tell me what the first song was?
0: The first one was Acula.

0: Yeah, so that's the one my mom hums in the house.
1: Oh, your mom would hum the song?
0: Oh my God. So I think she has like flashbacks from time to time, and she would just hum something and realize what she's doing and then switch to gospel music and then sing a chorus or a hymn or something. But yeah, I clocked you, mom, don't worry. So she would hum and I'm like, what's that? So your dad's them, their song. I'm like, so sing it well, let me know what it sounds like. So I can't remember everything, but this is the part I remember. So she would hum that part. So when I now discovered that particular song, I played it over and over and over. And
1: what,
0: then
1: what was the part?
0: Akiloli lo lo lo lo. Akiloli lo lo lo. Obonyara. Ishi maybe yeah. Obonyara. So she would just sing just that.
1: Mm-hmm.
0: So when I now heard the full song, so hear the verses, hear the instrumentalization, hear the musicality of it, and then try to cut out the piece that my mom would always chant. It's like, I know it's the same song, but yeah, now you can now hear the full thing and kind of be like, okay, this is how it sounds. Maybe that was her favorite part. So yeah. And then I remember when they used to do the Charlie Boy show when I was small. Charlie Boy was very, very particular about that song.
1: Okay.
0: And then he has a song where he sampled that. So I was like, isn't that Charlie Boy song? My mom would be like, no, don't worry. Charlie and your daddy, them were friends. You know, it's your dad's them song, but maybe he did his version. So that's how she would say it. So
2: it was my junior at Holy Ghost College.
0: Aha.
1: Uh-huh. Okay.
0: I didn't even know that. See. I just thought they were friends, mm-hmm. You know, so
1: because of how you, my they mom were both said. At school in Imo State together.
0: Yeah, so I'm this year old. I'm today old finding that out.
1: You're still learning out information.
0: Still just finding that out. But yeah, the music was strange to me. And it had to grow on me.
3: Like the rest of her family, Dee Dee is a music enthusiast. But professionally, she's a record exec and works in music distribution. And for the last few years, she's been managing licensing deals for her dad's music.
0: And I started finding myself being copied in emails that come from Spain. And Spain Netflix wants a little piece of the music. And somebody in Germany who's making a documentary wants the music. And then we transfer. And I'm like, I work in distribution, so I handle a lot of large files. So WeTransfer is a tool. I've never really seen it as a brand or a company. So I'm just in America one afternoon and the WeTransfer advert comes up on the TV and it's Akila.
1: Mm.
0: That is the song that I'm like, oh yeah, I remember like permitting this. So, you know, in that frenzy, I go back to my email and I just write WeTransfer and it pops up. I'm like, I'm watching the ad and I'm looking at my approval for the song to be used for them. Like, and then the big one, you know?
1: The big one?
0: Oh, yes, there is a big one.
1: Tell me about that.
0: Look. And I was like part of a whole grand conspiracy, you know, where we had to keep quiet for like, was it 2 months or so? My dad's band's sample was going to be used in Kendrick Lamar's album.
1: So that's Kendrick Lamar, one of the most decorated American hip-hop artists of all time.
0: Dude, I closed the email and I closed my laptop and I'm like, yeah, no. So I left it on the table. I ran out and I came back, opened the laptop again, went back to the email. I'm like, wait, which song? Everybody see the flesh of man, but still this man compared to nobody. Yesterday
1: I prayed to the flowers and trees, gratification to the powers that be. Synchronization. I know you've got a massive smile on your face because you know how much of a big deal Kendrick Lamar is.
0: What?
1: You know, but check. Do you know who Kendrick Lamar is?
2: Who?
1: I think that answers my question.
0: Do you know who Kendrick Lamar is, Daddy?
2: Kendrick. I've heard the name. Wasn't the one that did our copyright?
0: Yes. He just that's what he knows. Kendrick is a big deal.
2: I'm still imagining how he came about that.
1: Well, it's a phenomenal feat. You know, the band existed during the late 60s and 70s, but it's a new audience that's connecting with this music. Even though the Funkees broke up, the music never died.
0: Mm-hmm.
1: And it's still connecting. When you think about how much your music still resonates and has found a new audience today, how does that make you both feel?
2: You know, the way it is working in my head, those soul funk, anytime you listen to it now, the hip-hop thing, the good ones, you still appreciate it. No matter how old it is, It's good.
0: Yeah, it's a beautiful feeling. It's a beautiful feeling because music is also something that makes you feel a certain way. You don't have to understand what the person is saying. There are songs that are being sung in different other languages that still resonate or give you goosebumps and you wonder. And I think there's something inside of me that is very excited about, you know, resuscitating old catalogs. Presently at 1 RPM, there's a legendary artist that is with us. His name is Bright Chimezie. And I mentioned you to Bright Chimezie and he went crazy. He's like, what? Chike is alive? Yes, I know them. I'm like, wow. Well, I'm his daughter. And he got up and he gave me a special hug. It was amazing. It's exciting to see that it crosses over into 2026 and I get to see it being used. Bright Chimezie. And then in modern day times, what's it called? The boys that play.
1: Cavemen.
0: Cavemen, you know. So cavemen even being a representation of that sound, but in today.

0: lot of people in Nigeria, when cavemen started, would be like, what? Why do they sound like that? Why are they playing like that? You know, but that's a niche that has been open.
1: Would you get back on the drums again?
2: Yeah, I can. You know, invite the funkies to perform. Yeah. I'll sing the songs, the Akola, I'll sing it.
1: Yeah. So, who knows, we might see the funkies back together.
2: You might do, but maybe as a group of boys, including me.
1: That sounds like it would be a phenomenal sight. Thank you so much, Didi and Chaik, for spending time with me today. It's been phenomenal speaking with you both.
2: Very much.
0: Thank you for having us. Thank you. And for coming all the way.
3: That was Didi and Chaik Maduforo speaking to me in Lagos, Nigeria. And you can find music from the Funkies, that's with two E's, on all popular music platforms. Our week of amazing life stories from Nigeria continues tomorrow in its capital, Abuja, where we'll be meeting a woman who's become a voice for the voiceless.
4: Why would the children of the poor not be protected? And so for me, that was something that I just couldn't stand.
3: Activist Aisha Yusuf joins me tomorrow at the same time. I'm Tommy Dixon, and today's producer is Julian Siddle. We'll see you then.
5: BBC World Service, and now history told by the people who were there. It's Witness History with me, Jane Wilkinson. I'm taking you back to the north of England in 1957 as final touches are being made to what was then the largest radio telescope in the world.
6: Radio waves pouring into it will tell of cosmic events 1,000 million light years away, and astronomers will be able to see further into the past than ever before.
5: But designing and building the Jodrell Bank Observatory hasn't been easy.
7: Of course, no one had the slightest idea what I was doing or what I was talking about. I think if they had done, the Jodrell Bank would never have continued.
5: Meet Professor Sir Bernard Lovell, the scientific mastermind behind the 76-metre-wide telescope, speaking to the BBC in 1982.
7: The other thing is that when I approached some of the major engineering firms to see if they could build such a device, they said that the project was impossible, an engineering impossibility.
5: But years earlier, Bernard's dream had begun on a much smaller scale. After working with radar systems during World War II, he'd returned to Manchester University to lecture, bringing with him two trailer loads of army radar equipment.
7: I set this up in the quadrangle of the university, but there was far too much electrical interference. The electric trams were then running along Oxford Road. And I asked the bursar if the University of Manchester possessed any property remote from the city. And then he referred me to a place called Jodrell Bank. And I had permission to bring my traders here for 2 or 3 weeks.
5: On a freezing December day in 1945, Bernard arrived at the Cheshire Field.
7: There was no power, and therefore I had a diesel generator. It was very, very hard frost, and we couldn't start the diesel because the pipes were frozen. It was as cold as then. So we took it to pieces and rebuilt it. That was our first job. And I think the people in the university very quickly forgot that I'd been given permission to come here for only 2 or 3 weeks. In the first few years, I accumulated more and more ex-military radar equipment. It was estimated at one time that I had several million pounds worth of apparatus here, for which I think I had paid a nominal charge of £10.
5: Bernard's goal was to see if the radar kit could be used to study cosmic rays, high energy particles in the Earth's atmosphere.
7: But in fact, we immediately ran into other exciting astronomical things like the radio echoes from meteors.
5: It turned out scientists could listen to the universe, not just look at it. So while most other observatories were using visible light to detect objects, Bernard and his team began to pioneer this new science, radio astronomy, the study of invisible radio waves to learn more about space. They even cobbled together a 218 feet fixed telescope. That's 66 metres tall.
7: We built the whole thing ourselves from 16 miles of thin wire and a series of scaffolding poles and concrete. That was so successful that by 1949 it became clear that if I could have a similar one, which we could steer to any direction of the sky, this would be a most tremendous advantage. So that's how the idea of what became this great telescope originated.
5: Designed like a dish, the structure would need to be able to tilt and turn to detect radio signals emitted from celestial objects, too faint or too distant to be seen with ordinary telescopes. But Bernard struggled to find an engineer to take on the challenge.
7: And then somebody introduced me to H.C. Husband of Husband & Company, the consulting engineer of Sheffield. He said, what did I want? And we were standing by the side of this 218-foot transit telescope, and I told him I wanted one at least as big as that, which I could steer accurately to any part of the sky, but everybody says it's impossible. He was a great bridge builder, and he said, oh, I don't know, no more difficult than throwing a swing bridge over the Thames at Westminster. And so that's how it all began.
5: Construction on the dish, along with a steel frame and two supporting towers, started in 1952. But 5 years later, the project was in trouble. Several redesigns had caused delays and costs were climbing. Bernard hoped the government would help.
7: When I applied for £250,000, which soon escalated, they simply did not have the money.
5: But a charitable trust set up by the philanthropist Lord Nuffield came to the rescue.
7: And Nuffield Foundation gave half the money. That's how it began. I mean, subsequently, we ran into the most appalling financial problems. I had a writ served on me for £250,000 and was told that unless a solution could be found, I would have to serve a term of imprisonment. It was like that at one stage.
5: Finally, in 1957, the telescope was completed, as tall as a 30-storey tower block and at a cost of £680,000.
7: It was a bargain. You couldn't build it now for 15 or 20 million.
5: But Bernard was left with a big bill.
7: I was in most appalling financial difficulties at that time because of the overexpenditure on the telescope, which had been entirely my responsibility. But I was so determined to get the instrument working that that seemed to me to be a minor matter. And we began the first tests on the telescope in August of 1957.
8: Other mysteries of outer space were being probed by Britain's new radio telescope at Jodrell Bank, the largest in the world.
7: And then on October the 4th, the Russians launched their first Sputnik.
9: The Earth satellite that anticipated the American plan.
7: After a few days, I realized that if we used this telescope as a radar instrument, we would have the most powerful radar installation in the world. And we succeeded in getting this marvelous echo from Russia, locating it and providing a marvelous echo for display to the press.
9: All round the world, we listen. All round the world, it makes headline news. Its bleep bleep is a warning to the West that freedom is in danger.
7: The press and the news media, which had been very much against me, suddenly turned right round and became a great supporter and on my side. That was not the end of our troubles, but it was the beginning of the end.
5: During the next decade, as the space race took off, Jodrell Bank tracked American and Soviet missions.
7: And then we achieved front page news by releasing the carrier rocket of the first deep space probe, the American probe, to the planets.
9: At Cape Canaveral, a Thor Able three-stage rocket. It's about to launch Pioneer 5, a highly instrumented 90-pound satellite on a fantastic journey. Now to Jodrell Bank. It was Britain's giant radio telescope that triggered off the separation of the satellite. And it alone could keep in touch. The rocket blasts off.
7: This was in the summer of 1960. And it was Lord Nuffield who phoned me the day after and said, how much money is owing on that telescope of yours, Lovell? And I said, oh, about £60,000. He said, is that all? I'll send you a cheque. So I said, oh, my lord, there's marvellous of you. He said, it's all right, my boy, you haven't done too badly.
5: The bills were settled. The telescope had proved its worth. 6 years later, the first images taken from the surface of the moon were received at Jodrell Bank. And in 1969, the observatory tracked the Apollo 11 mission, listening in as humans first walked on the moon.
7: I think the height of our involvement with the Russian and the American space programs, we were never using more than about 10% of the time of the telescope on those activities. But it was never really our job. I mean, our job was to investigate the universe.
5: Which is what, over the years, the observatory did, helping to discover new galaxies and identify objects such as supermassive black holes. Other smaller radio telescopes joined the first, which was christened the Lovell.
7: When I first put forward the idea of the telescope, I argued that it would be a front-rank scientific instrument for 15 years. In fact, the discovery of quasars and then the discovery of pulsars and many other minor discoveries during this period has led to the telescope remaining a front-rank instrument in world astronomy.
5: Bernard Lovell was knighted for his work in 1961, and died in 2012 at the age of 98. Today, the Lovell Telescope is the world's third largest steerable radio dish, and Jodrell Bank is a UNESCO World Heritage Site. Witness History was produced and presented by me, Jane Wilkinson.
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14: 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Nations League football as we reflect on Jurgen Klopp's start as Germany head coach, Ballon d'Or nominee Kvitsa Kvaratskhelia, and we get the lowdown on week three of the NFL. That's all to come on Sport Today.
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15: Hello, I'm Celia Hatton. It's 18 hours GMT. Welcome to the newsroom. Coming up on the BBC World Service, heavy Russian attacks on Ukraine's capital, with fresh strikes today on Kyiv's treasured National Academy of Sciences. Our correspondent was on the scene of that latest major bombing. We'll speak with him live. And a new first in space. Elon Musk's SpaceX rocket is launched into orbit.
16: Successful orbital insertion burn. Starship is in orbit. Huge milestone for the Starship teams.
15: It's now splashed down to Earth. Our science correspondent will explain what's next for this SpaceX Starship. Reports that Israel's leader made a secret trip to the UAE ahead of his elections next month. And whatever happened to the lost barn owl that was rescued at sea by British soldiers?
17: He fell in the water a couple of times and eventually he collapsed on deck. So we picked him up and put him in a box.
15: We'll bring you that happy story. Stay with us.
18: BBC News with David Harper. A fire has broken out at Ukraine's famous National Academy of Science after it was hit by a drone. Pictures show flames and thick smoke engulfing the three-storey building in the centre of Kyiv. Paul Adams has been at the scene.
19: Frantic scenes outside Kyiv's revered National Academy of Sciences. Staff escaping from upper floor windows as plumes of thick black smoke billow all around. Emergency teams on the roof working furiously to put out the fire. An assault in broad daylight in the centre of the city. Kyiv's mayor, Vitaly Klitschko, on the scene, condemning the latest in a seemingly endless series of drone attacks.
20: The target is every Ukrainian. The Russians tried to bring the whole society to depressive mood, to destabilize the situation in Ukraine, and that's why the Kyiv, the main target for Russians.
19: By early evening, Kyiv has been under alert for a total of 10 hours.
18: The five men arrested near an airbase in southern England on Sunday are being released on bail. The men, all UK nationals in their 20s who live in London, were arrested on suspicion of preparing a terrorist act. They were detained after three vans were seen driving towards the base, which has been used by the US Air Force to attack Iran. Police in Nigeria are investigating the identities of at least 20 people whose bones have been recovered from camps of suspected criminals in the southeastern state of Abia. The BBC's Makochi Okafor reports from Lagos.
21: Investigators think the remains may belong to victims of kidnappings, although inquiries are continuing to establish their identities and the circumstances surrounding the deaths. It comes as local reports say more than 80 people have been seized in two separate mass kidnappings in the north of the country. In Niger State, police say bandits abducted tens of people from Mukura village on Sunday. And in neighboring Zamfara, it's believed around 40 women have been abducted. The police say joint security operations are on the way to rescue the victims in both states. Kidnapping has long been a major problem in northern Nigeria, but the attacks are increasingly affecting communities in the country's central region.
18: Makwaji Okafor reporting. A SpaceX Starship rocket has splashed down in the Pacific Ocean after completing its test flight into Earth's orbit earlier than planned. The spacecraft, designed for missions to Mars and the Moon, deployed 26 Starlink V3 satellites during its flight. More from our science editor, Rebecca Morell.
22: 90 minutes into the planned 10-hour flight, SpaceX announced they were cutting the mission short. The spacecraft eventually landed in the Pacific Ocean with a big explosion as it hit the waves. This was the 14th test flight for Starship, and NASA is keeping a close eye on its progress. The Starship rocket is providing a vital role in the US Space Agency's Artemis program and its plans to put astronauts back on the moon by 2028. There's still a long way to go.
18: Rebecca Morrell. World News from the BBC. South Korea's military says a blast that injured three of its personnel inside the demilitarized zone last week was likely caused by North Korean landmines. Seoul says the preliminary findings of a joint investigation with the United Nations suggested that recently planted mines were involved in the explosions. The DMZ has divided the Korean peninsula since the 1953 armistice. A militia group allied to the Ethiopian government says its forces and federal soldiers have seized the strategic town of Alamata in Tigray. Footage on the group's Facebook page appears to show troops marching through the streets waving Ethiopian flags. Russia has seized the local assets of the German cash-and-carry giant Metro, putting them under temporary administration. The decree, signed by President Putin, gave no reason for the transfer of control. It follows a rare meeting between the Russian and German foreign ministers to discuss Ukraine on the sidelines of the UN General Assembly in New York. Metro's Russian subsidiary is one of the country's biggest retailers. The International Chess Federation has confirmed that an 11-year-old chess prodigy has made history by becoming the youngest ever woman grandmaster. Badana Sivanandan secured the highest women-only chess title, representing England at the Chess Olympiad in Uzbekistan. Eve Coleman has more.
0: Badana Sivanandan might still need a booster seat at competitions, but she's no rookie in the chess scene. She taught herself to play at home in northwest London during the coronavirus lockdown and entered her first tournament at Harrow Chess Club in July 2021. Since then, she's become Britain's youngest women's chess champion and the youngest person to represent England internationally in any sport. Now, the International Chess Federation has confirmed she's the youngest woman grandmaster, the highest woman-only title a female player can attain. Badana says while proud of her achievements, her eyes are now set on becoming an international master.
18: BBC News.
15: Hello, I'm Celia Hatton, and this is the newsroom on the BBC World Service. Let's begin with a developing story here in the UK. Five men arrested near an airbase in southern England on Sunday are being released on bail. The men, all UK nationals in their 20s who live in London, were arrested on suspicion of preparing a terrorist act. They were detained after three vans were found close to the airbase, which has been used by the US Air Force to attack Iran. Earlier, Iran denied any involvement in Sunday's incident. Our Home Affairs correspondent Daniel Sanford has more details.
1: After a day and a half of feverish speculation about a possible terror plot at RAF Fairford, all five men that were arrested have been allowed to walk free, albeit on stringent police bail. The men are all aged 23 to 25 from London and are British citizens. They were arrested in the early hours of Sunday morning after a tip-off from a local villager. Three vans were investigated by a military explosives robot, but it seems that no significant bomb was found. And this afternoon, the head of counter-terrorism policing, Lawrence Taylor, said the men had been released.
2: To be very clear, this does not mean that the investigation is over. They are subject to stringent conditions on their movement and contact with others. They absolutely remain under investigation as we explore multiple lines of inquiry. Be assured we are considering this from every possible angle, including that this may be actively committed by proxies or individuals either knowingly or unknowingly working on behalf of a foreign state.
1: One of the villagers who dialed 999 in the early hours of Sunday morning has described the call. She's asked not to be named.
23: I said something along the lines of, I can tell they're not locals, but that was more because of their behaviour than their appearance. It was dark, and also I was dazzling them with my headlights. So I was seeing them with this like dark background. I just got a very quick impression. But the first thing I really noticed was that most of their faces were covered.
1: Despite the release of the suspects, the Prime Minister, Andy Burnham, still chaired a meeting of the Government Emergency Committee, COBRA. Counter-terrorism detectives said they were still keeping an open mind on the investigation and any link it may have to global events, such as the US bombing of Iran. Today, the Iranian embassy in London categorically rejected any link between Iran and the incident. It all makes the assertion of the US President Donald Trump that the men were looking to do big damage a bit of a mystery. Security around RAF Fairford, which has been used by the US to attack Iran, had been stepped up in the days before the arrests, but now all five men have been released on bail.
5: Daniel Sanford. Let's go now to Ukraine's capital, Kyiv. It's been hit by wave after wave of Russian attacks in the last few months. Moscow's been using fast jet-powered drones to get past Ukrainian defences. And today, a fresh assault on Kyiv hit a historic target, the country's National Academy of Sciences. The mayor of Kyiv, Vitaly Klitschko, visited the scene of the attack.
3: We see the historical building. It's the National Academy of Science of Ukraine was destroyed, the historical center of Kyiv. It's terror.
5: Well, our world affairs correspondent Paul Adams, who's also in Kyiv, reported from that same location shortly after the academy building was hit.
4: So the fire has been raging here for quite a long time now. This is one of Kyiv's most venerated academic institutions. It's the National Academy of Sciences. We're right in the middle of the city, right in the middle of the day. An eyewitness caught the drone strike as it came down out of a clear blue sky and landed straight on top of the building. There was a huge plume of black smoke that billowed out of the building for quite some time afterwards, and we could see members of staff desperately trying to get out of the windows as this smoke billowed out from behind them.
5: Well, Paul's since relocated to a safe place from where he joins us live now. Paul, tell us more about that attack and the significance of that hit on Ukraine's National Academy of Sciences.
4: Well, you know, Celia, whether or not the Russians intended to hit the academy is open to question because, you know, these drones are sometimes precise and sometimes not. Sometimes they're knocked off course by air defences. But this appears to have been a very, very direct hit. The video that was shot by an eyewitness showing the quite advanced drone plummeting straight into the building. It injured a former head of the National Security Council and killed one of his assistants. But it's not clear why the Russians targeted this, except that it is symbolic and it is in the heart of the city and something that clearly is sort of represents something to the people of Kyiv. They hold their scientists in high regard. And this will have struck them as a particularly egregious assault.
5: Mm. Paul, you were reporting from the scene, as we've heard, and then there were fears of a second strike. Tell us what happened. You were told to move away?
4: Yes, we were in fact talking to the mayor, Vitaly Klitschko, and he was clearly agitated and his staff were telling him to move away. Because of this danger of what they call a double tap, where sometimes emergency services arrive on the scene and then there is a second strike. So a lot of us moved into an underground car park along with rescue workers. That moment passed fairly quickly, but then was repeated because then there was a second strike on a building probably about half a mile away. And we walked across town to that scene where there's another huge fire raging and more smoke pouring into the sky. And while we were there, we could hear other explosions and air defense units firing into the sky. And so we all moved undercover again for a short while. And I have to say, as we were in there, and we heard a very loud explosion while we were in there, we were surrounded by really exhausted members of the fire service. I mean, they have been working around the clock for a month now with these utterly relentless attacks. And clearly today what we saw was an emergency system absolutely stretched to the limit by these Russian attacks. And that clearly is part of the point of why Russia is continuing to do this, to try and demoralize and exhaust the city.
5: Mm, Paul, thank you. Paul Adams speaking to us live from Kyiv. Now, let's turn our minds to spaceflight and a very dramatic day of events for SpaceX, the private space exploration firm that's been developing the world's largest and most powerful rocket. Today, that Starship rocket completed a key milestone in test flight by orbiting the Earth for about 3 hours. Well, it wasn't all perfect, though. The Starship ended its mission earlier than planned before an explosive splashdown in the Pacific Ocean. But let's take you back to the crucial moment earlier in the day's events, a burn of the engines needed to hit the speed and trajectory required to get the craft into orbit around the Earth.
16: It's going to burn for about 19 seconds. Burn 2 is started. Single Raptor still lit, doing the work to push us into orbit.
6: 2 shut down.
16: Burn 2 shut down. No alerts or alarms on the board. That's always a great thing to hear.
6: On circuit. Starship
16: is orbital. Successful orbital insertion burn. Starship is in orbit.
5: The spacecraft's 14th flight was seen as a critical test for Elon Musk's ambitions in space. So how successful was it? Our science reporter is Georgina Rannard.
7: What we just heard there was this quite dramatic moment only about 20 minutes after the rocket blasted off from the launch pad in Texas. It's an absolutely huge rocket. With the booster and the Starship capsule combined, it was more than 100 metres. It blasted off. That was successful. Lots of cheers. There's always a bit of uncertainty. Can it actually go? Will the weather be okay? And then after about 20 minutes, one of the engines hadn't fired. We could hear in the SpaceX command center there was this debate of whether they would decide to continue with the mission to send it into orbit. Until now, all of the Starship test flights have been suborbital. They haven't gone that extra distance. Today, it reached about 170 miles above Earth. And they, you know, clearly they did decide to send it into orbit and take that risk. It then did a loop of the Earth. We did expect it to make 6 loops of Earth over a 9-hour flight. But after, I think it was about an hour and a half, we heard SpaceX say, we're going to cut that short and it will just be a 3-hour flight with 2 loops of Earth. And then they decided to bring it home for its splashdown earlier than planned. We don't really know why. There was some speculation that the craft was looking a bit ropey, as one person said. It landed in the Pacific Ocean in quite a big fireball, actually. It was very, very dramatic.
5: Interesting. A lot of drama, a big spectacle. But what's the actual purpose of this mission? Why is SpaceX pouring so much energy and presumably money into all of this?
7: Well, exactly. You know, it is a great thing to watch, but what is the point of sending this huge capsule into Earth's orbit? This is part of their work, I guess, with NASA, the US Space Agency, who will be relying on SpaceX to provide crafts and vehicles for the next phase of their Artemis moon mission. The US has this goal to return humans to the moon as early as 2030. They would like it to be even earlier, if possible. But they're using SpaceX as one of the private contractors to deliver vehicles. Starship itself, this new generation rocket, will be used to deliver craft and then eventually humans back to the moon's surface. So this flight today was really a test of, can SpaceX take it to the next level in the development of this rocket, which should be pivotal in the future, and provide safe and reliable flights? This wasn't a perfect flight, but SpaceX have always been relatively open about the fact that they try and experiment rather than playing it safe. And that is really the bigger picture here. You know, it's a great piece of engineering, but SpaceX are trying to prove to NASA that they have the capacity and the engineering to develop this massive rocket.
5: How open are SpaceX officials about their successes and their failures? Can we expect that we'll find out more about what went wrong or what went so right with this flight as time unfolds?
7: They do make a show of being quite transparent. So they have these live streams of the whole mission. I've covered ones before when clearly there's been errors or faults on the flight, and you have seen sort of flaps coming off of a spacecraft. And SpaceX do broadcast that live with a lot of commentary. They like to say that they're very transparent. Of course, we can't know everything that's happened. So, you know, perhaps they're being very transparent about what they want to reveal. But by and large, they are a bit different to some of the perhaps older private companies who may not always want to reveal exactly what's gone wrong.
5: Georgina Rannard. You're listening to The Newsroom on the BBC World Service. To Nigeria now, the growing threat of kidnapping for ransom is a serious problem there. Increasingly, people in or near schools or mosques and those in rural communities are targeted by armed gangs. Over the weekend, more than 80 people were seized in 2 separate kidnappings in 2 different states in the north of the country. And police have also found bones of at least 20 people they believe may be victims of earlier abductions. The BBC's Makuachi Okafor is in Lagos, and he joins me now. Makoichi, I realize information about these most recent kidnappings is scarce, but what do we know?
8: Okay, so I have spoken to the police in Niger State, which is at the north central region, and also to police in Zamfara, which is neighboring Niger in the northern, upper northern part. The police said that more than 20 people were taken in Niger State. Didn't give a specific number, and that's because they say they're still searching the area, the villages where this attack happened. While the police in neighboring Zamfara said they couldn't give a specific number, but local media and resident reports have said in Niger State over 40 people were taken, and very similarly in Zamfara State over 40 people were taken. I'll give a bit of context. It's quite no more so much of news, you know, hearing about kidnap in northern part of Nigeria, but we're seeing a spread of these kidnaps going not just from the northern part into the central and now down south. And just about a few weeks ago in Niger State, which is the central part of Nigeria, reports say over 500 people were taken in villages near a mosque. Now, the police hasn't confirmed this, but residents say many people were taken. While the police confirmed an attack didn't happen, they couldn't give a number. So it kind of paints a picture how this is spreading.
5: Okay, so it's spreading. What's the reaction in Nigeria and what are the authorities doing?
8: There's been palpable fear. You know, most people can't even travel by road anymore because they are very worried. And those who can afford to fly, and people who live in rural areas, are kind of left with, you know, whatever they see, they will take. Farmers are being abducted on their way to farm. People are abducted in the marketplace. Now, authorities say they've stepped up efforts to clamp down on insurgency and these kidnappings, but it's still happening across many parts of the country.
5: And briefly, police have found bones. What can you tell us?
8: Oh, yeah, that happened in Abia State. Now, the police have said they think that those are tied to people whose bodies were left in that area. Now, sometimes when families can't pay a ransom, because these kidnappers request for ransom, they sometimes either kill the people they've abducted or leave them enough without food or water until they die off in the forest. Oh. So until their families come to save them, they might just die there.
5: Oh, thanks for speaking to us. That was Makoichi Okafor speaking to us from Lagos. Allegations have been reported in Israeli media that just a month before Israel's forthcoming parliamentary election, the Prime Minister Benjamin Netanyahu secretly visited the United Arab Emirates. News of the alleged visit comes amid an uproar in Israel over a newspaper report saying the UAE had warned Mr. Netanyahu that Hamas was planning to carry out a major armed operation against Israel and that the warning came just days before the October the 7th attacks. Reports in Israel now say the Israeli leader's trip to the UAE on Sunday was to ask its president, Sheikh Mohammed bin Zayed Al Nahyan, to deny the reports that Mr. Netanyahu had been warned about the Hamas threat. Our Middle East correspondent Yulan Nell joined us from Jerusalem.
9: According to Israel's Channel 12, which broke this report, it says that Mr. Netanyahu and his entourage took a number of different private planes in order to make the journey to the United Arab Emirates, and that they stayed there for some 4 hours, that the aim of the visit was to have a one-on-one meeting with Mohammed bin Zayed, the Emirati president. And, you know, this has not been confirmed by the Israeli Prime Minister's office nor by the Emirati Foreign Ministry, but there are several Israeli media that are quoting a senior Israeli official who's told them that indeed this trip did happen. And then there's that intriguing report from the Associated Press, which is quoting two sources who are briefed on this trip, it says, and saying that the trip took place specifically for Mr. Netanyahu to ask MBZ, as the Emirati leader is known by his initials, to deny these reports that continue to circulate in Israel, saying that MBZ gave Mr. Netanyahu a warning in September 2023, so really not very long before the Hamas-led deadly attacks of the 7th of October, saying that the then leader of Hamas, Yahya Sinwar, was indeed planning a major operation. And Mr. Netanyahu reported to have responded calmly to that. The implication
23: suspicion as that he didn't follow up on this warning. Now, he has strenuously denied that that is the case, and he has threatened to sue the Haaretz newspaper for defamation.
5: Yolan Nell. Tensions are running high again on the border between North and South Korea. Last week, three South Korean military officers were injured by an explosion in what's known as the Demilitarized Zone, or DMZ. Today, South Korea has said that incident was probably caused by North Korean landmines. I've been finding out more from our global affairs reporter, Pete Ross.
10: It's the preliminary findings of this investigation that we learnt earlier today. A joint investigation between Seoul and the United Nations has found that the devices used in these explosions, in their words, are very likely North Korean. And they point to some key aspects of their investigation as to why they think that's the case. First of all, they say that the substances used in the mines, TNT, while used in South Korean mines, there is also the absence of what they call metal fragments, which are used in domestic mines. Also, they say the lethal blast radius, as it's described, of South Korean mines is something like 20 metres. These explosions, which happened last week, are much smaller. There's also witness testimony about the type of flames. There's topographical evidence that would suggest that the landscape around them changed very recently. And I think that's a key point. We're talking about the DMZ here. It's one of the most fortified borders on either side in the world, but no one should be going in there and placing mines there now. Perhaps post the Korean War in the 1950s, there would be old devices, but along with these characteristics I've just outlined, and then there's topographic evidence, they suggest this is a new thing that has happened recently.
5: Interesting this happened at the DMZ. It's a fascinating place. What more can you tell us about the state of the DMZ now, and indeed the state of relations between North and South Korea?
10: Well, I think it's interesting you mentioned that, Celia, because it's a bit of a bellwether for relations between the two. It was established in 1953, the armistice with the South Korean War. The two sides are still technically at war, and it dissects the peninsula almost halfway. There have been times when relations have been good. There was even at one point in 2007 when a railway line was established, supposed to connect the two countries for the first time in 50 years. That quickly came to an end. And there's incidents like this have occurred in the past. In 2015, there were similar incidents with mines which caused injury to South Korean personnel. So when relations are good, things are quiet on the DMZ. If you're a South Korean, you can go there as a tourist. I've been myself. You know, you can go on a tour. So there's this kind of duality that on the one side, for South Koreans at least, it is seen as a tourist attraction at times. But when relationships or when relations go bad between the two, as they are now, then you have incidents like you have last week.
5: Pete Ross speaking to me there. And last, here on the newsroom, we love an animal story with a happy ending. A small barn owl who was discovered lost, flying over 100 kilometres out at sea, has been nursed back to full health and can now be released back into the wild. The bird of prey is lucky to have survived, but was rescued thanks to a chance encounter on the water with the British Army's offshore racing team. Joe Black takes up the story.
11: This is Humber Coast Guard. Received your last key. Just confirm, why are you going out to this yacht? Over.
12: Humber Coast Guard, this is Case to RB. Yes, we're transferring a barn owl. That's repeat, a barn owl.
14: Back in August, Caister Independent Lifeboat received an unusual call. Members of the British Army who were taking part in a boat race 70 miles from shore had found a struggling barn owl which had collapsed onto their yacht. Sergeant Mark Petherbridge and the rest of his crew nicknamed the owl Little Reg and looked after it until they met the lifeboat to conduct the rather bizarre handover.
17: We saw it behind the boat. It came alongside and was obviously clearly tired. It flew alongside and was trying to find a place to obviously get on board. He fell in the water a couple of times. Eventually he collapsed on deck, so we picked him up and put him in a box.
14: After being looked after by the Barn Owl Trust and the RSPCA, Little Reg, who is actually female, is thriving, and today she is being allowed back into the wild. Dan Goldsmith from Marine and Wildlife Rescue led today's release near Beccles in Suffolk.
24: We do get the occasional call for something a bit out there that's a bit different, but this was certainly one of those to remember.
13: when something like this comes off and everybody has their little input in it and it comes together, it feels so good. It gives you that sort of boost that you need sometimes.
14: It's hoped little Reg will find a mate, stay inland and live a happy life and leave her seafaring days behind her.
19: Joe Black there, and let's hope little Reg is very happy back at home. You've been listening to The Newsroom with me, Celia Hatt. In our main news, Ukraine's National Academy of Sciences in the heart of Kyiv has been hit by a drone strike as Russia increasingly focuses its attacks on the city. More information on all our stories available on the BBC News website. Thanks for joining us and thanks for listening.
20: In half an hour, we hear thoughts from our own correspondent.
21: In Turkey, a courtroom big enough for 2,000 people, a justice system pursuing case after case against opposition politicians, and a leader who's managed to stay in power for decades. We look at the connection.
20: That's followed by discovery, learning about the water inside us.
24: Groundwater doesn't flow quite as much as the way we think about a river does, but it is sort of ever present and it sort of swells to where it's needed and then it flows away and drains away. This fluid that's sort of partially just there in our body, but it's also moving around in a way we don't quite understand.
20: And at 21 GMT, the interview is joined by Estelle Brakliyanov, CEO of Veolia.
25: We've, over the years, developed technologies and know-how to be able to ensure you have safe water, resilient water at the tap every single day.
20: This is the BBC World Service.
26: Hello, I'm Dalit Lloyd, and this is Sport Today on the BBC World Service, bringing you the sports stories the world is talking about. I'll have the latest on the fallout from the Manchester City financial saga. We hear from Ballon d'Or contender Kvitsa Kvaratskhelia on what it would mean to take home the prize. And we'll find out what's going wrong for Jurgen Klopp in Germany and whether Rio embrace the NFL. That's all coming up on Sport Today this Monday after the latest BBC News.
27: BBC News with Ron Brown. A fire has broken out at Ukraine's famous National Academy of Science after it was hit by a drone. Pictures show flames and thick smoke engulfing the three-story building in the centre of Kyiv. The five men arrested near an airbase in southern England on Sunday are being released on bail. The men, all UK nationals, were arrested on suspicion of preparing a terrorist act. The airbase has been used by the US to attack Iran. Police in Nigeria are investigating the identities of at least 20 people whose bones have been recovered from the camps of suspected criminals in the southeastern state of Abia. Investigators think the remains may belong to victims of kidnapping. The SpaceX Starship rocket has splashed down in the Pacific Ocean after completing its test flight into Earth's orbit earlier than planned. The spacecraft deployed 26 satellites during its mission. A major study into children's screen use has found that prolonged exposure can damage a young person's well-being, similar to poverty, bad parenting, or being born prematurely. Researchers at the University of Calgary in Canada said the longer a child spent online, gaming, or on social media, the more likely they were to suffer from academic or mental health issues. A court in Rome has convicted three members of the Egyptian security forces of involvement in the kidnapping of an Italian student whose tortured body was found in Cairo 10 years ago. Another Egyptian defendant was acquitted. None were found guilty of murder. The International Chess Federation has confirmed that an 11-year-old chess prodigy has made history by becoming the youngest ever woman grandmaster. Bodana Savanadan secured the highest women-only chess title, representing England at the Chess Olympiad in Uzbekistan. She said she was happy but wanted to keep making history. BBC News.
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26: It certainly is. Hello and welcome to Sport Today with me, Dalith Lloyd. Great to have your company wherever you're listening around the world. We'll be in Brussels shortly as Belgium take on France in the UEFA Nations League. We'll also reflect on a chastening start for Jurgen Klopp as Germany head coach. And we'll hear from Ballon d'Or nominee Kvitsa Kvaratskhelia. And we'll also look back on the weekend's NFL action, including a first game in Rio de Janeiro.
0: Oh, that's all I heard. I was like, yeah, it's time to go. Shout out to Flock Nation and shout out to Brazil. It was a wonderful atmosphere, like I said.
26: More from Lamar Jackson on the way. But first, it's their issue, not mine. The words of Italy head coach and former Manchester City boss Roberto Mancini after the club were found guilty of breaking the majority of the financial rules they were accused of breaching. Mancini says an alleged double contract during his time as City manager is not his concern. During Mancini's 3.5 years in charge, it's alleged he was paid more by City for his role as a consultant to Abu Dhabi club Al Jazeera than he was getting from his role as City manager. Well, in a press conference ahead of Italy's game against Turkey on Monday, Mancini said Manchester City has not been found guilty and the alleged double contract is not my concern. It's their issue, not mine. It's the latest example of the domino effect these unprecedented charges could have in what some have argued could be a distorted last 10 years of the Premier League. But what will the other Premier League clubs be thinking? Here's football financial expert Kieran Maguire.
1: I think the ramifications will be significant. I guess it's very much a two-stage process because if we recall, Chelsea were found guilty of a significant number of charges by both the Premier League and the Football Association. Their sanction was a fine, and that fine was something that the club was happy to absorb. I would imagine if Manchester City have been found guilty, and we're still waiting a confirmation of that, then they would be delighted if they're just given a fine. But I expect that other clubs and most commentators would anticipate some form of points deduction, if not worse. And then we move into another phase because we've recently seen with Everton being fined £35 million by a claim from Burnley, there could be a long series of litigation from clubs who feel that they have been disadvantaged during the period when Manchester City were in breach of the rules.
26: Kieran Maguire there. Well, there's more on that story on the BBC Sport website. We're in the middle of an extended international break and the UEFA Nations League continues apace. France travel to Belgium later on Monday as they look to make it 2 wins from 2. Les Bleus were 1-0 winners away to Turkey on Friday. Belgium, though, are also 100% from this Nations League campaign after a 2-0 win in Italy on Friday. Let's bring in French broadcaster Loïc Tanzi. We're just one game, of course, into Zinedine Zidane's reign as head coach. How did Friday's win go down in France?
2: Everybody last week were very exciting about the game to see what's going to happen and what Zidane is going to change in the team. And

0: Thrones that he needs time to bring new things into the team, and we have to be a bit patient about it. So we're going to see tonight, because Belgium is a much better team than Turkey, and tonight for me is the first big test of that Zidane team.
1: The expectations must be so huge, but with the excitement of a new head coach, obviously brings so much hope, doesn't it? Have you seen any signs or heard of anything in terms of how he may change things going forward?
0: The major change he did last week was with Kylian Mbappe, because Mbappe is playing as a striker, number nine, in Madrid. He played like this with France since 3 years. And he decided to put it as a winger, as a left winger, to put Ousmane Dembele as a number nine. So it's a massive change for the national team and for our captain, because when you decide to change something with your best player, it's something amazing and really, really big for the national team. It didn't work really well last Friday, and Mbappe is not here. So we're going to see tonight. He told us that he wants to see all the players, and he needs time with the four games in the Nations League now to see all the players, and then maybe with the games in November we're going to see much more than what he wants to do in the future.
1: And of course it's a very youthful squad, the France squad. Many players won't remember perhaps Zinedine Zidane playing at his peak, but they'll be familiar, Loic, won't they, with his legacy and with how much of an icon he was as a player.
0: Yeah, it's funny because almost all the players, they didn't see him playing real, because they're just too young to see him in the pitch. But they saw the videos. They of course saw everything when he won the World Cup with France. He won the Euro. He won the Champions League with Madrid. And he's still playing. When you see training with France, for example, Zidane is still playing with the players. So they are like amazed to see. Okay, Zidane is playing with us. It's amazing. But at the end, he's the coach now, so he has to be treated as the coach. And we need to see what he's going to do as a coach. So that's the main difficult things for him as well, because he has to put away that he is like the biggest star we have had in the French football history, to try to do something with the national team now.
1: Exactly, and I mentioned expectation as well, and with that, of course, will come hopes and dreams of doing well in this UEFA Nations League. One win already. Clearly, he's going to want to maintain that. But France in Brussels, as are you, Loic, face a Belgium team who have also been taken over by a former player of theirs, Mark van Bommel. They're certainly under a new era as well. So it's going to be interesting to see how it all unfolds on the pitch, bearing in mind both teams tonight are going through similar things.
0: Yeah, this new era as well for Belgium. So, yeah, it's going to be interesting. But I think Zidane, for him, the most important things now is not the result. Even if France is losing tonight, he's not going to say that it is something really important, because what he wants to do is trying to create the group he wants to create for the next years, to put that group and to bring that group into the Euro and to try to win the Euro. The Euro is the next major objective and goal for the national team. So I think the Nations League now is just to try to bring something new, trying to build the group and the spirit of the team, to see how it's going to work in the next game. So this is what we're going to see tonight, and what we're going to look tonight, more than the result, is the way the team is going to play.
1: Yeah, and that match between Belgium and France is kicking off in 5 minutes' time. Thank you, Loic Tansey, there. Also in Nations League Group 1 in the A division on Monday, Turkey host Italy in Bursa. One game already finished, though, is Georgia against Ukraine. That finished goalless. Let's, though, hear from Georgia captain Kvitcha Kvaratskhelia. Now, the Paris Saint-Germain winger and two-time Champions League winner is a Ballon d'Or nominee. So what would it mean to him to win football's most prestigious individual prize? French broadcaster Julien Laurent sat down with Kvaratskhelia before this week's international break to talk about his upbringing, the impact of his father and moving to Napoli and PSG. So how did it all begin, and what was it like growing up in Tbilisi?
2: What can I say? Only it was like about football, I think, everything. like everybody, when we go out, like after when we done our lessons, we just go to the field and play all the day.
3: So it was school, and after school,
2: yeah,
3: football.
2: Yes, even sometimes we miss classes. And sometimes even in the school, like we were telling some people, like,

0: You want to play football against us? And yes, if they say yes, we just miss classes and go to play five against five.
1: So football was already the most important thing in your life, like the center of your life, really, from a young age?
0: Yeah, actually, not only for me. I think in Georgia, totally, for the kids, like, football is really the thing that they love the most. And at time, I think for every kid, the football was like dream to play.
1: So that was with your friends and, you know, school and around school. What was the first time you went actually to a proper club? And what was, do you remember the first, like, your shirt on, training, having a coach?
0: Yes, I remember exactly, because I was only playing in the streets with my friends, and my father was a player, and like, they told him to, maybe it will be good to go now to train with some team. And it was like really, really small team. And after that, I moved to another academy.
1: Yeah.
0: After to another academy.
1: And then like, never stop.
0: Yeah, I think it was when I was 12, I already signed my first contract.
1: Okay, so your dad was a pro. How was that like? Was he like an idol for you? Was he a mentor? Was he a bit of a coach? Was he a bit of everything?
0: Yeah, in the start, he was my idol, because I didn't have, like, that time it was not like YouTube to you can search your father and watch. And I remember my mom had I don't know how they call, like, DVD.
1: Yeah.
0: You can put the
1: tape,
0: thing,
1: yeah,
0: tape, and you can watch. And always I was watching my father's videos, and I was in a shock, like, wow. And every time when I speak with my friends and they ask me, like, who is for you the best player, I say my father. He was for me better than Messi, Ronaldo, everybody, you know. And after a little bit of time, I realized how far this guy is. But yeah, actually, my father was really, really, really good player. And I was proud, very much.
1: And then did he start coaching you as well a bit, or giving you advice?
0: Like, after the game, he never speak with me to say some mistakes.
1: Yeah.
0: Because they wanted me to, like, learn from the mistakes. And never we were speaking about mistakes. He was telling me that I can do something better. Only this, and to eat good,
1: positive,
0: sleep good, and positive things only.
1: You're one of the best dribblers in the world now, one of the best wingers in the world. Was that always your position, and was that pace and the dribbling always part of your game?
0: In one game, I was right back
1: really?
0: In Dinamo Tbilisi Academy. And I take the ball, and I think I dribble like six players, and I was like, one against one to the goalkeeper, and I miss. And it was like, after that, my coach told me, you will play winger. And after that, I was winger all the time.
1: So you never wanted to play another position, that left wing especially, to come inside?
0: Yeah, I think
1: right
0: all the time I was all right or left winger, all the time. And maybe sometimes I was playing like in the midfield, like number 10 and like that. But I think totally I was left winger everywhere.
1: I guess there would be two key moments in your career, maybe the move to Napoli and then the move obviously here to Paris. Would you agree with that?
0: I was always wanted to play in Europe, to perform in the highest level, because it's really good when you see how you can, like, what you can achieve. And when I was playing in Russia, my dream was to play in Europe in a big team. And when I moved to the Napoli, it was like really key moment for me, and I told myself, like now you have chance to show everybody that you deserve this. And of course, after moving to PSG, it was another step to the forward, because PSG is one of the best team in football history. So when they told me their project, the way they were watching me, I say to my agent, to my father, like, don't even speak with other team. I just moving there. I knew that I can be successful in this team.
1: Tell me what Luis Enrique has done for you as a player and for your career since you've been working with him.
0: I think I learned many things. Maybe with this knowledge I can be coach even now, because to be with him, it's like every day you learn something. Every day, mentally, physically, psychologically, you are like another person, because he gives you lessons every time. With this coach, I think you just have to listen and do things what he's telling you, and just give 100% on the pitch.
1: When you think about your journey from Tbilisi here to PSG, to the Champions League, to being a Ballon d'Or contender, what do you think about when you look back at it?
0: I think it was impossible for me to even be, like, to play in national team in Georgia. It was like very far for me. And I think every kid is the same in the start, but when you start working and step by step, when you see things, everything seems like clear, you can do, you can achieve it.
1: What would it mean for you personally if you win the Ballon d'Or and for Georgian football as well as a whole?
0: I think for the big nations football, it's really difficult to understand what it will be, would be mean for the small country, because it's like something that it's very far, it's like impossible. But I'm really proud that I'm one of the contenders, and to be with these extraordinary players, it's a pleasure. And of course I will be the happiest guy because I want to make my family, my country proud.
2: That's such a great interview with Kvitcha Kvaratskhelia there of PSG and Georgia, talking to Julien Laurent. The Ballon d'Or awards, by the way, take place on Monday, the 26th of October. Kvaratskhelia, one of 30 nominees for the men's top prize. Now, staying with football, because let's reflect on Jurgen Klopp's return to football management. The former Liverpool boss, who's now in charge of Germany, is still awaiting his first win. Germany followed up Thursday's 1-1 draw away to the Netherlands in the Nations League with a 1-0 defeat at home to Greece on Sunday. It's the first time in Germany's history that they've lost to Greece. That result, by the way, means Greece returned to the top of Nations League A Group 2, having beaten Serbia on Thursday, and it means they're well positioned to reach the quarterfinals. Well, let's speak to German football journalist and broadcaster Konstantin Eck. Now, hi there, Konstantin, how are you?
3: Hi, Delef. Doing well, despite yesterday's results.
2: Despite Sunday's results. I mean, fair to say, it's been a humbling start, hasn't it, for Jurgen Klopp. What's been the reaction to these two games in Germany?
3: Yeah, first of all, a couple of German journalists were going through the history books and realized that it was the worst start for any German national team head coach ever. Because others had at least through the first two games, Jurgen Klopp only 2-1 and then lost to Greece. It was a sombering moment yesterday because the expectations were sky high when Jurgen Klopp was appointed in July because of who he is, of what he has achieved in his career, especially with Dortmund and Liverpool over the course of 16 years. And now seeing that not all of a sudden, sheer magic, he can turn the team around, was a sombering monument, and there were actually fans, at least a small portion of fans, booing the German players at the end in Augsburg.
2: That is quite interesting to hear that. I mean, I think it's been 2.5 years, hasn't it, since Klopp was on the touchline for Liverpool. He left the club in May 2024. So that's quite a long time to be away from managing a team. Do you think that showed?
3: I don't believe so. I mean, of course, you can always ask if someone has lodged his Midas touch, basically. I don't think so. But what Jurgen Klopp has done so far for this international break is to select 44 players, essentially forming two squads, two separate squads. So now this week we will see the B squad, basically, with also a couple of key players like Alexander Pavlovic of Bayern Munich and Lennart Kahl of Bayern Munich. So there was a built-in excuse to an extent, meaning that we haven't seen the best possible lineup. And also, at the same time, while testing new players, some who have never played for the Germany team before, the Jurgen Klopp also tries to rehearse a new tactical system. He wants to do it all at once, and that's almost impossible to do.
2: Yeah, I mean, Klopp said after the Greece result on Sunday that the result is not cool, but it is absolutely part of the process. You mentioned some of the booing, though. How much understanding is there then that rebuilding naturally will take time?
3: There is some understanding for the fact that you have to rebuild, that you have to experiment to an extent, that you have to try out new players, inexperienced players. Some of them played in the second tier of Germany only a year ago. So, I mean, there is a process that takes time. But then again, there is just a natural expectation in Germany that playing against Greece or now on Thursday against Serbia, especially at home, you should beat these teams, regardless of how strong Greece have become, especially with a couple of players in the Premier League now and in the Bundesliga. Still, there is a natural expectation. So it's hard for Klopp, I think. I mean, he wants to lower the expectations, but they will always remain. And the euphoria, the hype was so huge when he was appointed because of who he is and because of how charismatic also he is.
2: Konstantin, I was just talking to French broadcaster Loic Tanzi a few moments before speaking to you. He told me that Zinedine Zidane's target as the new head coach of France will be in guiding them to Euro glory in 2028. But I mean, presumably that will be the short-term aim for Germany, will it not? I mean, there'll be so many countries that will be targeting Euro 2028. Is that a realistic target? Will that be what the German Football Association will want Klopp to do?
3: I think the major difference is that France were quite close in recent international tournaments, right? I mean, they even won some of them. And recently at the World Cup, they were much, much closer to a final than Germany, who were exited at the round of 32, if you remember. So I believe with Klopp signing a contract, the real aim is the World Cup in 2030, then having a team ready that can be in title contention once again. The Euros in 2028, although I mean it will be played in Britain and there's a natural rivalry between Germany and England, still I think it will be too soon, especially for the process that has been now set in place.
2: And just briefly, you mentioned that there is in effect two squads, 44 players, but Germany have another game, Serbia on Thursday in Munich. I mean, that's a huge game though, isn't it? Particularly if they're going to want to keep alive their hopes of making the Nations League finals.
3: In particular, with the Oktoberfest right now going on in Munich. I mean, the atmosphere in Munich is great, of course, because a lot of people are partying there. But the B squad that's now joining the team and joining Jurgen Klopp is, in my opinion, a weaker one. I mean, there are still Florian Wirtz, Leonard Karl, and a few others, but there are also a fair amount of unproven players that now facing Serbia at home and then travelling to Greece on Sunday in Thessaloniki and facing the team that just beat Germany.
2: German broadcaster Konstantin Eckner always likes a good party in Munich as well. In other sports news this Monday, in golf, last year's beaten Ryder Cup captain Keegan Bradley has spoken of the relief to see the USA team mount a comeback to win the President's Cup at Medina. The USA fought back in the singles to beat the international team 17-13 in Illinois. Bradley was part of the American team, famously beaten by Europe at Medina in 2012. He was a captain's assistant this time.
4: I really care for everybody in this room. Last year was a tough year for, you know, what happened at the Ryder Cup, but to be able to come here and, you know, experience this day, we experienced a really horrible moment on that 14th green in 2012. And today we got to experience one of the happiest moments of my golf career.
2: Finally, to NFL and another jam-packed Sunday. One of the highlights of the weekend saw the Ravens and Cowboys put on an entertaining show in front of over 70,000 during the NFL's third game in Brazil and the first in the city of Rio de Janeiro. Lamar Jackson, Baltimore Ravens quarterback, praised the atmosphere.
5: It was a wonderful atmosphere. Shout out to Flock Nation. It was so crazy to hear our fans in the stadium. Dallas had a lot of fans, but I heard our fans like crazy. The national anthem was going on. That's all I heard. I was like, yeah, it's time to go. So shout out to Flock Nation and shout out to Brazil. It was a wonderful atmosphere, like I said.
2: I love that enthusiasm from Lamar Jackson. Well, NFL journalist Anthony Wooten joins us to unpack the NFL action over the weekend. Anthony, we know the NFL has twice been to Brazil before in Sao Paulo, but for the NFL to host a match inside the famous Maracanã and then the Baltimore Ravens and the Dallas Cowboys certainly lived up to the hype, didn't they? Befitting of that arena.
6: Absolutely, yeah. It was perhaps the NFL show of the weekend. You know, when you think about it, it's a stadium. It's marveled at the likes of Pelé, Ronaldo, Kaká, Neymar. And Neymar was there at the match itself yesterday. But, you know, it was a fitting way as well, I think, for the game to end. It was a walk-off field goal kick with the Brazilian crowd screaming the "Sue!" as the kicker for the Baltimore Ravens put it through the sticks. A walk-off, time expired, and the Ravens grabbing the win. It was absolutely sensational and fantastic scenes all the way through the game. You know, there are lots of questions and suggestions that the game might not go ahead because of the state of the field. But you know what? The field was fine. And after the game as well, the head coach for the Dallas Cowboys, he refused to blame the conditions of the pitch, as he called it. He didn't even call it a field. He said it was slippy, but it was absolutely fine, referring to it as a soccer pitch. So thankfully, no issues with the field whatsoever. It didn't impact the game. And what a treat those fans were given.
2: Oh, without doubt. Great to hear Neymar was there as well. I think Ricky Martin as well sang during the halftime show. Let's move on to the Denver Broncos and the LA Rams. We know those two are both going to want to be Super Bowl contenders, Anthony. And they both showed their credentials in Denver. What a finish to the game as well.
6: Absolutely sensational stuff again. Yeah, the Broncos winning 30-26. Another comeback. Their head coach, Sean Payton, afterwards said they've got to stop winning like that. But, you know, a win's a win, but they're leaving it late. But Matthew Stafford, the reigning MVP of the league, he threw an interception that was run for a touchdown, also known as a pick six. Talanoa Hufanga, the defender for the Broncos, grabbed it, said thank you very much, ran it for the score. Matthew Stafford now in NFL history has thrown the most pick sixes ever, 33. That was his 33rd. Wow. And that was the second one that Talanoa Hufanga has returned for Matthew Stafford in his career for a touchdown.
2: Gosh, it's all happening. We're only 3 weeks in, aren't we? We've got to talk Washington Commanders as well. A shock win over the current champion Seattle Seahawks. And of course, without their regular quarterback, Jaden Daniels, no less.
6: Yeah, Jaden Daniels, we saw his horrific elbow injury last week, but the Washington Commanders at home, 33-31, lots of high-scoring games, really close games this weekend in the NFL. And Marcus Mariota, who is a former high draft pick himself, he threw three touchdown passes, no interceptions, but Sam Darnold, the quarterback for the Seattle Seahawks, the reigning Super Bowl champions, who went on the road. So they went cross-country, and essentially for them, it was a 10 o'clock in the morning kickoff out on the East Coast. So sometimes that does impact those teams. They've got a long way to go. When you think about Seattle's right up there in the Pacific Northwest, they've got to go east to DC. Well, it's in Maryland where they're playing out in Washington. So that does have an impact. And that's something that you have to bear in mind when you see these West Coast teams heading out east, especially if they leave their trip late, like the LA Rams did going down to Australia the other week.
2: Such a good point that, Anthony, just briefly because we're running out of time. I know Philly Eagles play a little bit later on Monday away to Chicago Bears. Are they on for 3 from 3, do you think?
6: Yeah, I think so. They're 2-0. The Chicago Bears are without their star quarterback, Caleb Williams, and they could be without their backup. So it might be a third string quarterback coming up against a very good Philadelphia Eagles defense. And you look at the defense of the Chicago Bears, and I think Saquon Barkley could have a good game.
2: He may well do. NFL journalist Anthony Wooten, thank you as ever. Just to give you an update on the Nations League, Italy are 1-0 up in Turkey. Alessandro Bastoni putting Roberto Mancini's side ahead. We've come full circle on sport today. Thanks for listening as ever. Goodbye for now.
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11: 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It's called the interstitium, and we're heading deep inside the human body to explore it.
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13: In Inner Mongolia, the contest for the future of AI is visible in concrete, steel and glass.
12: Courtroom drama on a vast scale in Turkey.
14: The main courtroom at Silivri is big. Huge, in fact. Largest three sports halls that can seat more than 2,000 people.
12: Also, learning to love and protect the jaguars of Brazil.
15: Back in the day, we used to see them as a threat, one of the cowboys tells me, because they attacked the cattle, Now we understand. We are on their territory.
12: And a correspondent recognised across Africa.
16: Are you Mark Doyle? The taxi driver asked, hopefully. Ah, Mr. Doyle, where is Mr. Mark? Do you know him? Send him our greetings.
12: That's from our own correspondent with me, Pascal Harter, after this bulletin of BBC World News.
17: BBC News with David Harper. A fire has broken out at Ukraine's famous National Academy of Science after it was hit by a drone. Pictures show flames and thick smoke engulfing the three-storey building in the centre of Kiev. Paul Adams is there.
18: This appears to have been a very, very direct hit. The video that was shot by an eyewitness showing the quite advanced drone plummeting straight into the building. It injured a former head of the National Security Council and killed one of his assistants. But it's not clear why the Russians targeted this, except that it is symbolic and it is in the heart of the city and something that clearly represents something to the people of Kiev. They hold their scientists in high regard and this will have struck them as a particularly egregious assault.
17: Britain's defence secretary says it's too early to say whether a foreign state was involved in an incident at an airbase in which five men were arrested on suspicion of preparing a terrorist act. Wes Streeting said investigations were continuing into the case in which three vans were seen driving at night towards the base in southern England, which has been used by the US Air Force to attack Iran. More from our correspondent Daniel Sanford.
19: We haven't heard from the five men, so we don't know what it is that they said to police about what they were doing near RAF Fairford in the early hours of Sunday morning. But I think the most interesting part of what the head of counterterrorism policing said was about how his detectives would be looking at this case from every angle, including the possibility that people might have been working knowingly or unknowingly on behalf of a foreign state.
17: A major new study into children's screen use has found that prolonged exposure can damage a young person's well-being in similar ways to poverty, bad parenting or being born prematurely. The researchers said the longer a child stayed online, gaming or on social media, the more likely they were to suffer from academic, linguistic or mental health issues. Pete Ross reports.
20: The research looked at data from almost 3 million children across 64 countries, making it one of the largest studies of its kind. The academics, led by a team at the University of Calgary in Canada, said such a study was necessary, given the prevalence of screens in children's lives. The analysis covered a variety of devices, from smartphones to televisions, used by children of all ages. They concluded that while other factors could impact a child's mental well-being and development, screen use, unlike poverty or premature birth, is something that people have the power to change.
17: A SpaceX Starship rocket has splashed down in the Pacific Ocean after completing its test flight into Earth orbit earlier than planned. The spacecraft, designed for missions to Mars and the Moon, deployed 26 Starlink V3 satellites during its flight. It was previously announced the mission would last around 10 hours and involve six loops around the Earth. This is the latest world news from the BBC. A court in Rome has convicted three members of the Egyptian security forces of involvement in the kidnapping of an Italian student, Giulio Regeni, whose tortured body was found soon after his disappearance in Cairo 10 years ago. The men, who were tried in absentia, have been sentenced to 10 years in prison. Prosecutors in the US state of New York are reopening an investigation into a case of alleged gang rape at Cornell University 2 years ago. It comes after a lawsuit was filed earlier this month by a woman who claimed she was drugged and raped for hours by several men at a student house. None of the seven students were arrested, and prosecutors at the time said criminal charges weren't warranted. A court in Istanbul has convicted a popular Turkish comedian for insulting President Recep Tayyip Erdogan and religious values. Deniz Göktaş was sentenced to just over 19 months in prison, but will be released until the sentence has been reviewed by an appeals court. Orla Girin reports from Istanbul.
21: Ben Recep Tayyip Erdogan hiç sevmedim.
22: In Turkey, angering the president isn't funny. Comedian Deniz Göktaş learned that the hard way. His stand-up routine on YouTube has now attracted over 15 million views. A week after it was released, he was arrested. He didn't lose his sense of humour during his 88 days in solitary confinement. 3 months have been taken from my life, he said on the stand today. but I quit smoking, so I'll add another 3 months. That drew laughter and loud applause in court.
17: Plans for a data centre in the Australian city of Sydney, which would have been built metres from people's homes, have been scrapped following intense pushback by campaigners. The centre was being developed by Australia's biggest property company, Goodman Group, and would have cost over $800 million. The company has now confirmed it's withdrawing the application. BBC News.
12: Hello and welcome to From Our Own Correspondent here on the BBC World Service. I'm Pascal Harter. Coming up on the programme, we lift the lid on how Turkey's cavernous court system is being used to crack down on the political opposition. Also, we take you to Brazil, where a group of cattle ranchers have come round to the idea of protecting jaguars, even though the big cats love to eat beef. And we remember the veteran BBC correspondent Mark Doyle. First, to a relationship of partners rather than rivals. That's what the Chinese leader Xi Jinping proposed to Donald Trump on Thursday after the US president rolled out the red carpet for him in Washington. With the two nations' truce on the tariff war set to run out, trade was clearly high on the agenda. But the recent dire warnings from the artificial intelligence industry about their product also put that topic front and centre. It's clearly still a race, and China, for one, would seem to have no intention of slowing down. Laura Bicker has been in Inner Mongolia, where dozens of Chinese data centres are going up.
13: The vast grasslands of Inner Mongolia is an unlikely digital frontier. Farm workers stoop to pick neat rows of plump potatoes. Others gather corn while a sheepdog darts excitedly at their feet. Alongside these fields, a different landscape is taking shape. Vast data centres are rising from the rolling plains as China builds the infrastructure to power its rapidly expanding artificial intelligence industry. Hundreds of workers in yellow hard hats move heavy equipment through construction sites as welding sparks fly from metal scaffolding. This is China speed, jokes one worker, referring to the rate at which data centres are sprouting up. An infrastructure maniac, he laughs, before disappearing through the site gates. Once completed, these enormous buildings will house hundreds of thousands of computer servers. Huawei, ByteDance and DeepSeek are all investing here. The goal is ambitious. Beijing wants to embed AI in almost every part of society and industry by 2030. They are already moving the technology out of the lab and onto the streets. In parts of the country, AI-powered robots deliver your dinner. Others serve you cappuccino in cafes. There are even robocops directing traffic or working as border guards. As China expands its AI capabilities, concerns are growing in the United States about how quickly it is catching up. This week, President Xi Jinping arrived in Washington just days after leading American AI firms warned that the technology could pose profound risks to humanity. Pressure mounted on both sides to talk about potential guardrails. But amid the pageantry of the summit, a three-course banquet of yellow squash velouté and sesame-crusted sea bass, and a promise of pandas from China, a prized diplomatic gift by Xi, the two leaders could only agree that neither was interested in slowing down. President Xi did discuss the importance of ensuring AI is always under human control, but we didn't get much else. Mr. Trump has most recently dismissed fears of human extinction from the technology as a hoax. China is not simply trying to match the US. It's promoting an alternative vision for how AI should develop. President Xi has encouraged Chinese firms to develop cheaper, open source models that can be modified by developers. That contrasts with the approach favoured by US firms such as OpenAI and Anthropic, whose systems use closed model approaches and their design elements are kept a secret. One reason Beijing favours this approach is that it's worked well for them. By sharing the tech, Chinese AI firms have been able to innovate quickly, which has helped Beijing overcome one of its biggest challenges, a lack of access to advanced chips, which would help unlock greater computing power. In Inner Mongolia, the contest for the future of AI is visible in concrete, steel and glass. China's now at the forefront of the world, a middle-aged man standing alongside potato pickers in a field near the data centres told us. It's rare in China for local people to voice their concerns openly. This big data has absolutely nothing to do with ordinary people, one told us quietly off camera. What benefits has it brought us, he asked. Surveys in the country appear to suggest that there's little public opposition to the development of AI, in drastic contrast to the US, where around 70% of those asked didn't want a data centre on their doorstep. China is building these centres in its rural, northern and western regions, as they have abundant sources of renewable energy. Wind turbines line the road for miles alongside a sea of solar panels. We stopped to talk to another farmer as his cart trundled through a grass field. He was off to check on his sheep and his dog Hua Hua ran beside the wheels. Big data and all that, he shrugged. Pretty good, but it has nothing to do with me. He tells me he has no use for AI. He hardly even uses the internet. He produces his phone from his pocket. The screen is smashed in so many places, it's hard to find a clear spot. And his Wi-Fi is a pocket dongle for which he pays just over 40 yuan a month. His scepticism highlights a broader challenge for Beijing. These data centres may be a symbol of this country's race towards an AI-powered future. Yet some of its people wonder whether they'll be part of it.
0: Laura Bicker. Recep Tayyip Erdogan has been in power in Turkey for 23 years, first as Prime Minister and then as President. And his government doesn't look keen to let anyone else have a go, even at the local level. Civil rights groups say the justice system has become a major tool for immobilising the opposition. Mayors and MPs in more than 40 Turkish provinces and districts have been removed from office on various charges. And that figure is only since the local elections in 2024. The mayor of Istanbul, Ekrem İmamoğlu, is Mr. Erdogan's leading rival. He was already in prison when he was recently sentenced to 2 more years in a different case and banned from politics. He's expected to appeal, but Mr. İmamoğlu still faces at least 5 more cases against him, plus further investigations that his supporters say are politically motivated. Emily Wither reports from Istanbul.
14: There's this saying in Turkey, Silivri Soğuktur. It means it's cold in Silivri. It's a half-joking warning that the prison awaits anyone who crosses the government. Silivri is Europe's largest high-security prison complex. It's surrounded by barbed wire and fields of cheery sunflowers, though on my last visit, they were all picked or blackened following the summer's heat. It takes me hours to reach this sprawling complex of cells and courts on the far western edge of Istanbul. Critics say it's no coincidence that the jailed opposition mayor Ekrem İmamoğlu's trial is being held somewhere so hard to get to. The government says it's simply because the prison has big enough courtrooms. İmamoğlu has been held here since March 2025. His arrest sparked mass protests across Turkey and was part of a wider crackdown on political opposition figures that swept up hundreds of people. He's facing charges from corruption to espionage, with prosecutors seeking sentences that could add up to more than 2,000 years. He's had over 80 hearings now. With all his various cases, it's hard to keep up. For the last 2 years, I've been facing not only my political rivals, but successive cases and judicial processes, İmamoğlu told the court in his defence statement. He noted this was all happening after he'd won 4 local elections against the government party candidates and become the main opposition party's candidate for future presidential elections. I'm a political captive of the struggle for the republic, democracy and justice, he claimed in the courtroom. The Turkish government insists that its judicial system is independent, that the courts are free and fair, and that they're simply following the rule of law. But President Erdogan's loyalists occupy the body that governs every judge in the country. Thousands of independent judges have been sacked over the last decade, often replaced with those more ideologically aligned with the government. Outside one of the hearings, the European Parliament's rapporteur for Turkey tells me there's no hint of an independent judiciary here. If a judge acts independently and professionally, he's going to be punished, he explains. As the government said, the main courtroom at Silivri is big, huge in fact. Families take in binoculars so they can actually see their relatives, İbru Özdemir tells me, as we marvel at a court as large as three sports halls that can seat more than 2,000 people. Özdemir, a deputy mayor for a district in Istanbul, was recently held in Silivri herself as part of the wider crackdown. We're looking in on another one of İmamoğlu's cases, where he's joined by some 400 other defendants, his municipal colleagues, who stand accused of running Istanbul's city office as a criminal enterprise. These are the local officials and civil servants who had been running Europe's biggest city, home to over 16 million people. In the distance, I can see documents of evidence displayed on big screens at the front of the hall, and there's an overwhelming number of gendarmes dotted around the building. That's Turkey's militarized police force. Özdemir is here to support some of her colleagues. In her own case, she was accused of terrorism and held in isolation for 11 months. She still doesn't have any indictment against her. Pre-trial detention is the actual punishment, she tells me. All the mayors are being held alone, and for me, being alone was harder, she explains. She recalls that she would circle the 27 steps around the outside courtyard of her cell over and over until she made herself dizzy. In İbru Özdemir's district, Şişli, on the European side of Istanbul, she and the elected mayor were replaced by government-appointed trustees. I asked the Justice Ministry to respond to accusations. It's using its courts to target government critics and opposition figures. They didn't respond. İbru Özdemir explains, it's not just the mayor, or me, or the municipal council who loses out. It's the citizens, the neighbours. I was elected in Şişli, and I'm from Şişli. When I serve, I'm serving my own neighbours, she says, before adding, when a trustee is appointed, the whole municipal council is dissolved too, so the vote of the voters becomes null. Turks may get to vote again soon. A general election is expected here in 2028, opening the way for Erdogan to potentially extend his rule into a third decade. International observers called the last elections in Turkey free but not fair. And with Erdogan's rivals in prison, some are asking whether the next national vote will be free at all.
0: That was Emily Wither in Turkey. You're listening to From Our Own Correspondent on the BBC World Service. I'm Pascal Harter. Brazil's election next weekend could have a huge environmental impact on the rest of the world. Not only is Brazil custodian of much of the Amazon River and the core of the Amazon rainforest, it's also the world's largest producer of beef. So, will the world's lungs, as they're sometimes called, be preserved? Or will forest be cut down at an even faster rate? The country is split between those who favour light regulation and further exploitation of the rich natural resources, and those who are keener to preserve Brazil's unique ecosystems, even if that means slower economic growth. It's a question a group of cattle ranchers have already grappled with, and to a certain extent, the wildlife one, as Kirsty Lang found.
1: They call it the Pantanal, from the Portuguese word for swamp. It's a floodplain in the midwest of Brazil, near the border with Bolivia and Paraguay. During the rainy season, from October to March, it turns into wetlands. When the rain stops, a lush grassland springs into life, perfect for cattle ranching. The locals, with their wide-brimmed hats and leather boots, are proud of their Pantanero cowboy culture, which goes back 300 years. But long before the cowboys came, the Pantanal was home to a huge array of birds and wildlife, which have struggled to survive as their habitat shrinks. The alpha predator in this region is the jaguar, the largest big cat in the Americas. Back in the day, we used to see them as a threat, one of the cowboys tells me, because they attacked the cattle. Now we understand. We are on their territory. This surprising attitude is not down to some environmental epiphany, just simple economics. Visitors will pay a lot of money and a $100 environmental tax to see jaguars in the wild. Ecotourism is now providing an alternative income for the ranchers and more jobs for the local population. I set off at 5:30 one morning in an open-top jeep as the sun is starting to poke its head over the horizon. With me is Karen, a young biologist from Sao Paulo, and Junior, a tracker of indigenous descent who grew up in the area. He says many of the local trackers grew up in families that used to hunt jaguars. The poachers have become gamekeepers. Karen and Junior work for a non-profit organisation called On Safari, which operates in the Pantanal and the Amazon, monitoring jaguars through GPS collars and camera traps. This morning, they're tracking an 8-year-old female called Suria, who has a 6-month-old male cub. Most of the Pantanal is below sea level. It's flat savanna dotted with lakes, rivers, watering holes and small hummocks covered in trees, which in the wet season turn into small wooded islands. After about an hour of searching, we spot Suria slouching elegantly out of one of these thickets, followed closely behind by her cub. We stop the jeep and Karen puts her finger to her lips. Mother and son cross the grassland and stroll within metres of us. Suria doesn't seem bothered by our presence, but the cub's jumpy, glancing nervously towards us. It took us years to habituate them to our presence, but now they know we're not a threat, explains Karen. When we started, there were only about 35 sightings a year, but now we have over 1,000. The On Safari project was set up by a former Brazilian racing driver called Mario Haberfeld, who went on a South African safari holiday and was inspired by seeing how money from ecotourism had changed local attitudes towards big predators. The Brazilian elite is small, and it just so happens that one of his childhood friends had inherited a cattle ranch in the Pantanal. Roberto Clabin, a businessman and committed conservationist, had already carved out a section of his land to create the Caiman Ecological Reserve, providing a perfect base to start the Racing Drivers Jaguar Conservation Project. Clabin then persuaded other local landowners to join an association, providing wildlife corridors through the region and negotiating agreement whereby if they lose over 3% of their cattle to jaguars, they get compensation. I'd like to say this story has a happy ending, but the wildlife of the Pantanal now faces a new threat, wildfires. Karen and Junior point out burnt tree stumps left over from a big fire 2 years ago, which swept through 80% of the reserve, claiming the lives of many animals, including one of the jaguars they'd been monitoring. This is what the future holds if global warming is not halted. Drought has come to the Pantanal, and with it, more fires. One immediate solution is building underground tunnels where the animals can shelter. Another more ambitious plan supported by the conservationists is to create a transcontinental wildlife corridor, which would stretch from Central America through Brazil and down to Argentina, allowing these magnificent creatures to roam free once again.
0: Kirsty Lang there. Once, when I was reporting on a locust plague in Mauritania, a young man emerged over a sand dune shouting, "BBC, BBC, I learned English from BBC." As the desert sky paled towards dusk, he drank tea with us and told us how the BBC broadcasts on his shortwave radio were his community's connection with the world. It was something we heard again and again. The BBC name was the reason why people we'd never met welcomed us into their home. They felt like they knew us. And sometimes it was the name of a particular journalist who brought news about people so vividly that you felt you knew them too, and that the journalist cared about them. So now we pay tribute to a colleague whose work featured regularly on From Our Own Correspondent. Mark Doyle has passed away after a short illness. He was 67. He reported for the BBC from around the world, but it was his work in Africa that he will be most remembered for, where he covered conflicts from Angola, Congo, Liberia, and the genocide in Rwanda. This piece, by Andrew Harding, was written about Mark back when he left the BBC in 2015.
3: Roadblocks can be tricky things, not least for journalists. Grenades brandished at car windows on narrow roads, bored kids with big guns looking to make a point. Sometimes a piece of official paper will get you through, or cigarettes, or lots of smiles. The difference between safe passage and something much nastier can boil down to a word, a name. Saying, BBC has helped me plenty of times, certainly more times than it's hindered. But saying BBC is only a small fraction of the story.
16: If the name carries any magic on empty roads in troubled countries, it is only because of the journalists associated with it. A few months ago, I was in Sierra Leone, driving around with a man called Umaru Fofana. Some may have heard his reports on the BBC. But in Sierra Leone, his is an altogether different level of fame. He is instantly recognised. Soldiers grin, demand a photo with him, then wave us past. Over decades, during Sierra Leone's civil war, when he was shot and jailed, Umaru has earned the respect that visiting journalists like me now shelter beneath. And there are plenty of Umarus across Africa, reporting for the BBC World Service. But there is also another name, a British one. It greeted me at the airport in Liberia, as it's greeted me over the years in Abidjan, Kano, Mogadishu, Bamako. Mark Doyle. Are you Mark Doyle? The taxi driver asked, hopefully. BBC. Ah, Mr. Doyle, where is Mr. Mark? Do you know him? Send him our greetings. For his is the sort of foreign reporting that matters, that endures. Mark covered the genocide in Rwanda in 1994, a deployment like no other. He stayed longer than any of us. Canadian General Roméo Dallaire was in charge of the United Nations peacekeeping force trying to stop the genocide. He remembers a friendship forged under the constant threat of snipers, mortar, artillery. Courage, determination, street smarts, astute and ethical beyond reproach. That was Mark Doyle, the general told me. Sir David Richards has his own stories. He was in charge of British forces struggling to stop Sierra Leone's civil war in 2000. He describes how Mark and Alan Little's reporting helped convince his bosses of the need for a more robust military intervention. Hence, he said, the saving of thousands of Sierra Leonean lives that would otherwise have been at huge risk. Another of Mark's BBC colleagues at the time describes how they made an experimental journey across the country to test the strength of the new ceasefire. Child soldiers waved them down at a rebel checkpoint outside Freetown. Guns were pointed. And then Mark said, good morning, and the mood changed. They recognised the voice. In a country where children were being forced to murder each other, the man in the car represented a quality that had almost entirely vanished. Trust. No wonder Mark himself tells of being ushered unexpectedly to meet African presidents who, having heard him so often on the radio, felt like they knew him as a friend. I could go on, but you get the point. And lurking behind the nostalgia of this, there is a broader point. Africa is changing fast, booming in some places. Twitter, mobile phones, a glut of information in more and more hands. But this is still a monstrously unequal continent, and there is no substitute for the journalist who knows that you don't find real news online behind a desk. You find it down unnamed paths, beyond unpredictable roadblocks.
0: Andrew Harding, remembering our late colleague Mark Doyle, who will be much missed. That's all for this edition of From Our Own Correspondent. Thank you for listening. I'm Pascal Harter. The producer was Polly Hope. And we'll be back next weekend with more stories from behind the world's headlines. So do join us then, here on the BBC World Service.
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11: The human body is made up of bones, muscles, blood and organs. But there's another world hidden in the spaces in between them. A vast watery landscape flowing through us, carrying nutrients, delivering messages and connecting up the separate parts of us into one cohesive whole. It's called the interstitium, and scientists are only just beginning to understand it. I'm Emily Knight, and I'm taking a journey deep inside the human body to explore this mysterious network on the oceans within us, coming up after the news.
17: BBC News with David Harper. A fire has broken out at Ukraine's famous National Academy of Science after it was hit by a drone. Pictures show flames and thick smoke engulfing the three-storey building in the centre of Kiev. Britain's Defence Secretary Wes Streeting has said it's too early to say whether a foreign state was involved in an incident at an airbase used by the US military. Five men were arrested on suspicion of preparing a terrorist act. Iran has denied any involvement. The men were released on bail, a move criticised by President Trump. President Trump has announced plans for the construction of the largest steel plant in US history. $15 billion steel mill will be built in the state of Iowa and is expected to create several thousand jobs. The announcement comes just weeks ahead of November's midterm elections. A SpaceX Starship rocket has splashed down in the Pacific Ocean after completing its test flight into Earth orbit earlier than planned. The spacecraft deployed 26 satellites during its mission. A major study into children's screen use has found that prolonged exposure can damage a young person's well-being, similar to poverty, bad parenting, or being born prematurely. Researchers in Canada said the longer a child spent online, the more likely they were to suffer from academic or mental health issues. A court in Rome has convicted three members of the Egyptian security forces of involvement in the kidnapping of an Italian student whose tortured body was found in Cairo 10 years ago. Another Egyptian defendant was acquitted. None were found guilty of murder. A Nigerian performer is attempting to dance non-stop for 7 days in order to set a new world record. Benjamin Daniel, known as Ben Dancer, is aiming to dance for 168 hours, more than 40 hours longer than the current record. If he's successful, he will hit his target early on Tuesday. Guinness World Records has yet to confirm whether the attempt qualifies as an official record. BBC News.
11: The human body, they say, is around 60% water. Did you know that? You probably did. It's one of those facts that everyone seems to have heard at some point. Actually, that 60% figure is an average. Some of us are more watery than others. Men are more water than women, apparently. And we sort of dry out as we age, too. Older people can be closer to 50%, but a baby might be three-quarters water. But what do those numbers mean? Where is all this fluid sloshing around inside us? I want to tell you a kind of surprising story about some of the liquid that makes up so much of who you are. It is not the obvious stuff. Not the stuff flowing through your veins and arteries, and not the stuff locked up in your muscles and tissues either. Not spinal fluid, or bile, or the stuff inside your eyeballs. It's a liquid that flows around your body all the time. One that makes up around a quarter of all the fluid in your body. And until recently, it had been kind of misunderstood. It's called the interstitium. I'm Emily Knight, and I'll be your tour guide to the oceans within us. The story starts with a little anatomical mystery in around 2015 in New York.
2: So I was working at Beth Israel Medical Center in the Department of Gastroenterology, and two colleagues of mine, two endoscopists, had gotten a new kind of endoscope.
11: This is Neil Thies, adjunct professor of pathology at NYU Grossman School of Medicine.
2: I'm a liver pathologist, and the last few years I've been focusing on the anatomy of the human interstitium.
11: His colleagues, David Carlock and Petros Binias, were using a cool new tool, probe-based confocal laser endomicroscopy.
2: And what was new about this is that it had a fluorescent microscope at the very tip, so that if you put fluorescent dye in a patient, you could actually see the living tissue at the microscopic scale.
11: They were looking inside the wall of the bile duct. And what they were expecting to see was the dense, solid layer of collagen, which helps the bile duct keep its shape. But that's not what David and Petros were seeing through the endoscope.
2: They saw, instead of a dense layer, they saw these big open pools of light and didn't understand what that was. And because as a pathologist, I sort of have to begin as an expert in microanatomy, they brought it to me to look at. They thought I would know what it was, but I didn't. It didn't look like anything I had ever seen before.
11: This supposedly dense wall was more like a mesh, porous and spongy, shot through with gaps and holes and open spaces, and those spaces were full of liquid.
2: It turned out there are these fluid-filled spaces, more like a kind of sponge. And it didn't look like anything we'd seen on the slide.
11: The thing is, this was living tissue they were looking at with their fancy new endoscope, inside a living patient. And that's not the way anatomists usually look at tissue.
2: When we take tissue out of a biopsy, blood and lymph and fluid flows out of it, and then we fix it with something like formaldehyde to make it stiff enough to cut into a very thin section so you can see it on a slide under a microscope, and that further dehydrates it. So what we saw as a dense wall of collagen was actually the collapsed collagen that creates the structure through which these fluid-filled spaces exist.
11: Once they'd spotted this spongy, fluid-filled layer in the bile duct, Neil began seeing it everywhere.
2: On our slides, there are always these little cracks in the collagen, and we told ourselves the story that these cracks are artifact because collagen is so stiff that it cracks when you make it into a thin section for

0: So we realized that everywhere in the body that looked like dense collagen with cracks was actually this expanded collagen network containing this fluid network that flows throughout the body.
1: Okay, backtrack a second. Of course, the medical world has known for centuries that there is structural material throughout the body, networks of collagen and elastin that give shape to our tissues and organs. We call this stuff connective tissue, or fascia, or extracellular matrix. What Neil and his colleagues saw for the first time was that this connective tissue isn't just an inert scaffold. It's a dynamic, flexible system. So they hypothesized, what if these structures were less like walls, holding everything in the body apart, and more like channels, connecting everything up? They called it the interstitium.
0: Interstitium literally means the in-between. And so these alternating layers at the microscopic level of stiff collagen and more viscous fluid flowing through it create a body-wide communication network. And there are no gaps. Everywhere you look, they're all interconnected with each other. In the skin, the organs, the coverings of the brain, the coverings around all nerves, around every vessel, it's all one continuous network. And the interstitium is actually 4 or 5 times larger than the cardiovascular system. Recently, Becky was talking about this and said, you know, we really should consider maybe it's a third circulatory system. We have the lymphatic system, we have the cardiovascular system, and we have the interstitium.
2: I think of the lymphatic and the blood systems as tubes, but I think that the interstitium is something different.
1: That's Becky to Neil, Dr. Rebecca Wells to us. She's a colleague of Neil's and professor of medicine and bioengineering at the University of Pennsylvania.
2: Neil wondered if he could bring some of his tissue specimens and look at them with the microscopy that we have at the University of Pennsylvania to see if the structure would be consistent with what Neil was proposing. We were in a dark room looking at samples, and when the first images came up, we realized that yes, in fact, the hypothesis that collagen surrounded spaces through which fluid flowed, that was in fact true. And so we were just in the dark kind of yelling, you know, this is great. We could see it right in front of us that this was what was happening.
1: So the idea that fluid moves through the body via the interstitium, why was that an important discovery?
2: It suggests there's a way of fluid moving around the body other than through the lymphatics and the vasculature. I think one way of thinking about it is as the groundwater into which the body's organs are lying.
1: It's fairly easy to imagine our cardiovascular system, the blood flowing in our veins and arteries, as kind of like a network of rivers and streams. Fast flowing, dynamic, bringing valuable nutrients downstream. Then there's the lymphatic system, which directs our immune response. Perhaps that's a little more like an estuary, with milky lymph fluid draining from vessels into nodes, transporting the flotsam of pathogens away and out to sea. Rebecca thinks of the interstitium as something a bit more placid, but just as important.
2: Is it more of groundwater or an ocean than a system of, you know, rivers and streams?
1: I mean, I love that idea because groundwater doesn't flow quite as much as the way we think about a river does, but it is sort of ever present and it sort of swells to where it's needed and then it flows away and drains away. This fluid that's sort of partially just there in our body, but it's also moving around in a way we don't quite understand.
2: I think that's beautiful and you've said it much better than I did. But I love this concept.
1: But these three water bodies, as they were, they interact with each other, they flow into each other a little bit?
2: Unquestionably, in interstitial spaces, we can see the openings to lymphatics. And we can also see capillaries. So capillaries definitely drain into the interstitium, and interstitial fluid flows into lymphatics. So there's no question that all three systems are connected. So I think just in terms of basic anatomical knowledge of the body, this is incredibly important. You know, it would be like thinking about the earth without groundwater. I mean, it would be impossible.
1: Neil and Rebecca and their collaborators wrote up their findings into a paper. And in March 2018, it was published. And immediately, it went extraordinarily viral.
3: A fascinating discovery. New research suggests scientists found a newly identified organ in the human body.
4: That makes up a previously unknown organ called the interstitium.

0: interstitium that might play a critical role in how other tissues and organs
1: do. Dubs it our body's brand new organ.
2: It's news to me.
3: Target this new organ, the opportunities could be endless.
4: There was the scientific headline in the paper itself, which was, there's a form of interstitium that we hadn't really recognized before. And that's what we said in the paper.
2: Where did the line about the new organ come from? How did that happen?
4: So it was the press team for NYU. They asked me, so this is really large. Could this be an organ? And I said, well, honestly, I hadn't really thought about it in those terms. But depending on how you define an organ, and there are several different ways to define it, I said, yeah, perhaps this could be considered an organ. And then the press release went out saying a new human organ was found. By the end, my institution estimated that there were 4.2 billion people in the world who had seen this news.
2: What was it like for you after that?
4: It was crazy. I had people come up to me on the street and say, I saw you on the news. That was exciting. In the scientific world, it was much more fraught. And Becky and I both had experiences of being at meetings and people sort of mocking us. So that was off-putting. As a scientist, you want things being considered on their merits, not because of the advertising and marketing.
5: I was not happy that it had gone viral in that way. I don't actually think it matters if it's an organ or not, but I thought that at the stage of research that we were at, that was an overstatement. And unfortunately, the scientific field responded that way. Most people read only the publicity, but had not read the actual paper, which was very carefully written. I received some flack, and I think it hurt my scientific credibility for a while. It was rather a painful period of my life.
2: And what was the nature of the pushback that you got? I mean, was it just that that's a sort of an arrogant claim that you didn't have the evidence for? What was the pushback?
5: The pushback was that that was arrogant. There was no basis for it, that we hadn't adequately taken into account that people had known that structures like this had existed for a long time. And that is absolutely true. But I take my scientific reputation very seriously. And I was not so happy about being associated with something that legitimately was said to have been overstated. We'll put it that way.
2: So their paper didn't actually make that headline-grabbing claim of the discovery of a brand new organ, but they did make a few hypotheses about what this biological entity might be for. Their biggest idea was that it connects up distant tissues and organs in a body-wide communication network.
6: The connection between the interstitium in any one tissue or organ is the interesting idea that this paper provoked. There are channels that potentially help those organs to communicate, and I think that's a really interesting concept.
2: I've come to visit a place where the gaps and spaces in between our body tissues take centre stage. This is the Cell Matrix Centre in Manchester. Rachel Lennon is its director.
6: I'm a paediatric kidney doctor here in Manchester at the Children's Hospital, and I'm also director of the Manchester Cell Matrix Centre. And the Cell Matrix Centre here has been going for over 30 years now.
2: So the Cell Matrix Centre, what is the Cell Matrix?
6: Cell Matrix, so matrix is the proteins like collagens, but actually give the structural support to many of our tissues. And matrix can be very dense and stiff, like the matrix in our bones and our tendons, but it can also be very soft and suited for supporting the cells in our brain, which is a very different type of tissue.
2: If Neil and Rebecca's idea of the interstitium is like a sponge full of liquid, then you could think of the extracellular matrix as the fibrous material of the sponge itself, the thing that the interstitium sits in and flows through.
6: It's really dynamic. I think of it a bit like a coral reef, if you like. And if you were to kind of jump in and look around you, you would be in this thick forest almost of collagens and laminins and fibrillins and all of these different components. This kind of very delicate kind of wavering forest of trees that are kind of just moving in response to the flow of the blood.
2: Here in Manchester, they've been studying these spaces for decades.
6: I mean, I guess going back to the early days of microscopy were when these structures were first appreciated, and it's the 1850s, where actually William Bowman found these under the microscope. And as technology has moved along over two centuries almost, we've been able to build up that picture. And in Manchester, we're over 30 research groups now connected by this need to understand more about matrix in their different settings.
2: There was a paper came out in 2018 which proposed a sort of a new understanding of this space in between our organs. They coined this term interstitium. How much of an impact did that paper have over here, where you've been studying this space for, like you say, decades?
6: Yeah, so all papers that kind of get us to think about our tissues in different ways are well received. They get us thinking. And I think this paper in particular grabbed attention. Was it surprising? Was it kind of unexpected? No, but I think the really interesting concept was to then think about the interstitium as this conduit for communication across tissues.
2: Right, that's a big thing, isn't it? Communication and the interconnectedness of the whole body. Yeah. Do you think the understanding of the human body as this sort of holistic entire thing which communicates internally, has that been underestimated over the years?
6: Yes, I would say so. And I think to some extent that's because it's difficult to study, but we are now in a position with the amazing technology that we have to understand what is that level of communication? What are the signals? Where do they go wrong? And what could we potentially do to intervene? Are there signals from that matrix, from that interstitium, that alert other tissues in the body? So the function, therefore, of perhaps the interstitium is to make sure that those alert signals are delivered.
2: At the Cell Matrix Centre, they have a bunch of different research groups teasing out what this structure is doing in our body. Some look at the mechanics of how it moves or helps tissues to move. Others look at how it might contribute to the spread of disease from one organ to the next. Some even look at the role it has in keeping our body clocks ticking along. Judy Allen is more interested in giant, invasive, parasitic worms.
7: Hi, I'm Judy Allen. I'm a professor of immunobiology at the University of Manchester. I study the immune response to infection, and particularly infection with parasitic worms. But I also have become very interested in the extracellular matrix and wound repair.
2: As an immunobiologist, Judy's route into this world was through the immune system. And that operates through one of the other fluid networks in the body, the lymphatics.
7: The lymphatic system is at least as complex as the blood vascular system, and they really go side by side. These very tiny lymphatic vessels reach into every one of your tissues, so it is a really extensive system that's moving fluid and cells around your body with a very different purpose than the blood system.
2: But as we've seen, all the three fluid systems in the body, the rivers of the blood, the draining estuary of the lymph, and the bubbling, shifting groundwater of the interstitium, all of them flow into and drain out of each other all the time. And so the fluid in the interstitium plays a huge role here too.
7: It's part of a natural inflammatory response is that you get a buildup of fluid in those interstitial spaces. Those interstitial spaces have very small lymphatic vessels. When they feel that fluid pressure, those valves open, and into those valves goes the fluid from the interstitial spaces, but also the immune cells. That lymph node begins to really swell, full of the immune cells that are now really specific for that infection. They move in through this thing called the thoracic duct, where they then get dumped into your regular bloodstream. And then from there, it'll go right back into the tissue where it needs to fight that infection. So you've got interstitium to lymphatic vessel to lymph node, back into blood, back into the original tissue. So it is all deeply interconnected.
2: Back to the parasitic worms then.
7: I was studying worms, particularly filarial nematodes, things that cause diseases like elephantiasis or river blindness. And these are big. I mean, you can see them with the naked eye, and they migrate through our tissues and they can do a lot of physical damage.
2: Judy was studying what the body does in response to a burrowing nematode working its way through your flesh. It's called a type 2 immune response. And the first step is to flood the site with a very particular fluid called hyaluronan. And the interstitial spaces are packed with hyaluronan.
7: So hyaluronan is a really, really, really huge, long polysaccharide. The sort of dogma is that it can hold 1,000 times its own weight in water. So it's incredibly hydrophilic. Hyaluronan is an essential part of just initial tissue repair. So when you first get wounded, you begin to fill in with this provisional matrix, which is mainly hyaluronan. And then you can begin to lay down sort of collagen fibers and other things. When everything goes well, that is an absolutely perfect, essential part of it. It's amazing how we can heal our wounds. But sometimes the hyaluronan can build up and be very, very damaging.
2: An example of this came in an unexpected way for Judy back in 2020.
7: A colleague of mine contacted me during the pandemic and said that we've noticed that in our patients who are having very severe COVID-19, that they have a higher immune signature for this kind of type 2 response, which was really, really not expected because this is a wound repair, anti-worm response. And one of the things they saw that was really being regulated by this type 2 immune response was hyaluronan.
8: To bring hyaluronan to the site of an injury is not unusual at all. That would be a completely normal response for the body.
7: That would be not only normal, almost universal, yes.
8: But to bring hyaluronan into the lung in response to infection, is that a good thing or is that a problem?
7: The answer is both, right? So anytime you inhale something, whether it be pollution or smoke a cigarette or you get a viral infection, your lung will start making hyaluronan. All immune cells have receptors for it. So it also holds immune cells. So it really helps promote that original inflammatory response potentially. And normally it just turns over very quickly, but for reasons that we study and don't fully understand yet, in diseases like COVID-19, it builds up and doesn't necessarily go away. And we think that in COVID-19, it's a major cause of death. They simply can't breathe.
8: Okay, so this same substance which makes the space in between your tissues plump and moist is also the thing that's thick and sticky and can fill up your lungs with the flu or with COVID.
7: Absolutely, yeah. You look at the people who've died of COVID-19 and the lungs are just packed with hyaluronan and it's full of water. And those things are contributing to the failure of the lungs to function.
2: The interconnected fluid network of the interstitium allows the body to transport the things it needs from where they're made to where they need to be. But this feature also means it's vulnerable to hijack by things we really don't want traveling around our body.
4: Looking at cancer under the microscope is something I've spent a tremendous amount of time doing. And the classical ways we think of cancer spreading in the body are getting into the blood vessel walls and spreading through the cardiovascular system, getting into nerves and spreading along nerve tracts, and getting into lymphatics to get to lymph nodes. What we now understand is that for many tumors, maybe most, perhaps all, in order to get to these other structures to spread, it first spreads through the interstitium. So all these years we've been missing a primary pathway for cancer getting out from its primary site and invading the rest of the tissue. We have these beautiful images, beautiful for a pathologist, it's cancer, so. And you see the cancer cells just moving through these pre-existing spaces like they're just going out for a picnic.
8: How could we use that knowledge to treat cancer differently? I mean, what can we do with that in terms of stopping it spreading?
4: I don't know. I mean, this is one of the wonderful things here. It opens up all these questions, like how does tumor move along these spaces? If we understand what the mechanics are, maybe we'll devise interventions to inhibit that from happening.
8: It must be a pretty eerie experience watching a cancer cell move through the body in the way it does, knowing what that cell can do to us.
4: Oh, yeah. As a pathologist, you sort of lead this double life where you're looking at these images under your microscope. They're very pretty. There are lots of colors. But you know that down the hall, up a floor, or in a clinic somewhere, there's a person, a family, dealing with something really horrendous.
2: Back when they first published, when that claim about a new organ was made, Neil and Rebecca weren't just getting flack from fellow anatomists. Neil also had a lot of pushback from a place he wasn't expecting, from practitioners of alternative medicine.
4: The folks in fascial world, the osteopaths, the craniosacral folks, the Rolfers, etc., they said, we've known there's fluid there. This is not news. We've known it for 70 or 80 years. And I wasn't aware that they knew that. And what became clear to me is that they had, in fact, been recognizing this all the way along. But the orthodox Western medical biomedical community wasn't really allowing them to publish in the medical literature. So it wasn't there for me to find in my searches. I was invited to China. They said, oh, we see in the news about this interstitium stuff. Could you give us a talk on it? And one of the first questions I got after from someone very high up in the traditional Chinese medicine world said, so how have people responded to this? And I told them about, you know, how fascia world had been affronted at first because they'd known about it for 70 or 80 years. And he laughed and he said, yes, and we've known about it for 4,000 years. And that's when I started to become aware that this anatomy was actually a conceptual bridge as well as a physical bridge between structures. That what in Chinese medicine they talk about meridians and acupoints relates to this anatomy. And then when I speak to practitioners of Tibetan medicine where they practice pulse diagnosis and they go, yes, we're feeling the interstitial fluid. When you start talking about chakras and Ayurvedic medicine and shamanic practices, and I present this anatomy, they often go, yes, that's what we've been talking about. I like to think that this is sort of the interstitium that might help us weave a truly global medicine out of all these different separate cultures of health and healing that haven't had a way to talk to each other. This anatomy seems to be a bridge for communication.
8: It's just so beautifully, sort of poetically symmetrical, isn't it? That this system, this organ, whatever you want to call it, that seems to be primarily to do with connection and communication and bringing different systems and organs together, could also be the thing that brings together all of these different systems of medicine and healing and the Western tradition. Finally, lets us realize that we've been talking about the same thing the whole time.
4: Yeah, the interstitium just is such a concrete anatomical structure as well as a metaphor for everything communicates with everything else. There's nothing left out. So the interstitium, yeah, I think it really helps to explore all sorts of processes we were missing.
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2: Following Nepal's devastating floods, there have been stark warnings about the impact of climate change on the Himalayas. Can communities there survive? I'm Antonia Bolingbroke-Kent. Join me to hear the story of a 1,000-year-old Himalayan village that now faces an existential threat from melting glaciers.
9: Assignment, today at 8:30 GMT. In 60 Minutes, the interview.
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15: Culture encourages the accumulation of stuff. specifically wealth and possessions. Many societies consider you successful if you've got more things than those around you. But as we'll hear next on Leading the Way, having wealth doesn't lead to less worry, but oftentimes more, as possessions grow to possess you. Thank you for joining Dr. Michael Youssef for another practical, life-changing episode of Leading the Way Audio. Don't worry is the title of today's message. Words from the Bible offering restoration and healing for those who've experienced brokenness after looking for fulfillment in the wrong places. A little later, learn ways you can stand with Dr. Youssef and reaching more people with the truth of God's Word. Right now, though, listen as Dr. Youssef begins his message. Don't worry.
16: In many ways, hypocrisy, which we looked at in the last message, and greed belong to two different realms of life, two different areas of our life. And yet, they're both very essential. Those realms are very essential for our existence. Hypocrisy belongs to the spiritual realm, while greed belongs to the material realm. These two sins are closely related. False religion is the love of biblical error. Greed is the love of having more and more and more and more and more. People can be deceived by false teaching, just as they can be deceived by false materialism. Today, of course, we're actually seeing this with our own eyes, and we're seeing the connection between the false teaching and the so-called prosperity gospel. And the Pharisees at the time of Jesus were up to their eyeballs in both sins. I want to make something very, very clear, very clear. Money is not evil. Money is neutral. It is what you do with money that can be evil or can be for good. The Bible makes it very clear that what is evil is the love of money. What is evil is the greed for wanting more and more and more and never satisfied and never being rich toward God. Now, there is a biblical way, but theirs is unbiblical. The biblical way is found in 1 Timothy chapter 6, verses 17, 18, and 19. Appeal, that is an important word. The Apostle Paul is writing to the pastor of the church in Ephesus, Timothy, and he says to him, appeal to the rich of this world, not to be arrogant and place your hope on uncertain riches, but to be rich toward God. This is the biblical way. The Apostle Paul is teaching us what he really read and learned about what Jesus said in Luke 12. Hear me right, please. The Bible never forbids possessing of money or possessions. Deuteronomy 8:18, from the very beginning, it is God who gives you power to make wealth. In the Bible, there were so many godly men and women who were wealthy. Abraham, Isaac, Jacob, Boaz, Job, Joseph of Arimathea, where Jesus' body was buried in his tomb. And the list goes on and on and on. And yet, listen to me, the Bible is merciless on the love of money, on those who love their wealth and those who worship and obsessed with money and their wealth, those who worry themselves sick because of their accumulation and they want to accumulate and accumulate. Solomon, who was the richest man in his time, richest man in the world in his time, in Ecclesiastes 5:10, he said, he who loves money will not be satisfied with money. The Bible is very clear about the love of money, not money, the love of money. Throughout the scripture, you see it, always leads to pride. Certainly here, the Lord Jesus Christ links the love of money to the sin of worry. They go together. They go together. Look at verse 15 of Luke 12. Jesus again focuses on his disciples. He gets over discussion with that knucklehead about the question, and he said, hey, I'm not going to be your judge. And then he goes on to the disciple, looks at him, looks at them, and he said, now you beware and be on your guard against all forms of greed. In fact, this is the opposite of a Hollywood movie in which the term greed is good, repeated several times. Look at verse 15 with me. Here's a literal translation. Real life is not really dependent on excessive materialism. That's a literal translation. Beloved, a fulfilled life, a satisfying life, a joyful life is not dependent on how much you accumulate. The joyful life, the fulfilled life, comes from knowing that you are going to spend eternity in heaven with Jesus. And to illustrate this point, the Lord Jesus gives him a parable. Now, everybody, I'm talking about the Bible translations, different translations, always call this rich fool. Now, but I want you to listen carefully because you need to kind of really analyze it and look at it carefully. The land that this man owned is very productive. And you want to say, praise the Lord. Thank you, Father. What a wonderful blessing, right? There is no suggestion that this man gained his blessings through dishonest gain or that he did something wrong. No. Beloved, listen to me. It is not a crime, it's not a sin to be successful, except in the eyes of the greedy socialists, right? Amen. Amen. This man has been blessed of God. Praise God. It's wonderful. He's got a bumper crop. Isn't that great? I mean, this is really so far so good, so far so wonderful. Nothing wrong with that. I have a great deal of respect to farmers. I really do. I have all my life. I have a great deal of respect for farmers, and I have many farmers' friends, and I'll tell you, because they depend on God for their success. They know that God is the one who controls the weather, that God has controlled the market, God controls everything. Only after all of this, part of the parable that Jesus gives, that you begin to see the foolishness of this man. You see, so far, so great, so good. So instead of praising God and saying, thank you, Lord, now I can share these blessings with others. Thank you, Lord, now I'm going to be rich toward God. Thank you, Lord, now I can help others. Thank you, Lord, now I can contribute to your work around the world. Now I can give to the less fortunate. Thank you, praise you, God. Now, instead of that, he started getting worried about how to hoard it, how to keep it, how to hoard it all, how to accumulate it. And he was worried, probably, that his crop will flood the market and drive the prices down. And so instead of sharing, his selfish indulgence had him tear down his old small barns and build big ones. But even that is not the core of the problem. I think businesses need to plan ahead for the future. I think all businesses need to create space for growth. I think all businesses need to plan on hiring more people and provide jobs for people and their families. But that's not what happened with our friend. In fact, he used the word my four times. He used the word I eight times. I, my, mine, I want to say my. He said, I will say to myself, self, live it up. I know we all self-talk. Some people even self-talk faster than others. But the question is, when you self-talk, what do you talk about? I, my, me, or him, his glory, his honor, my witnessing for him? That is the question you must always ask yourself. And when you get going into this, stop. Where's God? And begin to talk to him. The word fool here, aphron, in the Greek, is often referred to somebody who's mindless. Mindless. Somebody who's lacking in sense. Someone who is totally ignorant of the facts. Somebody who's totally lacking knowledge of the truth. And you know that, and I know that we have an overabundance of these in public life today. Overabundance. This man foolishly had forgotten God and God's ownership, not just of his crop, but the very breath that he has. And that is why the Bible said, the fool says in his heart, he's the self-talk again, the fool said in his heart, there is no God. Please listen to me. There is no greater fool than the person who does not prepare for the life to come. That is the ultimate in foolishness. So what is the answer? Verse 21, well, the answer, to be rich toward God is to store up treasures in heaven. Hear me right, please, this is important. The location of your treasure reveals our true condition or the true condition of our hearts. Being rich toward God indicates the degree of our love for God. And the degree of our love for God is expressed in true worship. How inaccurate it is to refer to singing, just singing, as worship. Anyone can sing, but only those who know how to sacrificially give of themselves, how to sacrificially give of their soul, only they are true worshipers. And that's why the Bible talks about the sacrifice of praise and worship. The cure for foolishness and for sinful materialism and for greed is not social justice, as it's spouted by so many thoughtless people around, but to give of ourselves sacrificially. Verse 22, for this reason, and some translations said, therefore. What reason? Always remember, I said, if you find therefore, you find out what is therefore for. The reason of not being like this foolish man, for this reason, for not being like this foolish man who did not know the true God, who did not trust in the promises of God. He said, don't be like him. Don't be like him. And when you're not like him, you have absolutely no reason in the world to worry about your needs. Think about this with me, please. You were just talking to people who barely had enough food and clothing. Today, oh my goodness gracious me, our culture has become super neurotic about food and clothing. In fact, our culture is telling us about worries that we did not know we have. And these worries, it can only succeed in killing our discipleship. Listen, I'm not minimizing the problem, but it's nearly impossible to live by faith in the culture we are in. It's so materialistic. There are so many Christians actually understand the nature of God. They understand the promises of God, and yet they fall in this temptation of worry and stay there. And that is why Jesus said, verse 22, all the way to 34, he gives us six reasons why the believer should not worry. Reason number one, we are God's priority one. Did you know that? We are his priority, number one priority. Secondly, because we are the recipient of his provision. Thirdly, because we are divinely privileged. Fourthly, we are God's and the recipient of God's preferential treatment. You notice all the P's just help you out here. And five, because God has parental blessings to his children. And finally, because we are the source of God's pleasure. Verses 22 and 23, because we are God's priority, number one priority. Because we are at the center of his attention. Because we are God's in his sight all the time. All the time. Therefore, we must trust your loving Heavenly Father. Can I get an amen? Amen. If he feeds the birds and clothes the flowers, how much higher priority are his children for whom his son shed his blood? Secondly, verse 24, we're always going to receive his provision. And the reason he chose raven, of all the birds, of all the creatures, he chooses the raven. Jesus does this deliberately because ravens are vultures. They are too dumb to store food, yet they survive solely by God's provision for them. How much more valuable we are! Our Heavenly Father will never fail to supply all that he knows we need. David said, I have been young, now I'm old. I have never seen the righteous forsaken, nor his children begging for bread. Not only that his children are priority one for him, not only that his children are the recipients of his provision, but thirdly, verses 25 and 26, his children have divine privilege. I think throughout history, people always worried about health. I think that's fact if you read history. I mean, it's nothing new, but oh my goodness, now it's a trillion-dollar business. No, Jesus said, none of us can prolong our life. It's appointed a day. The Bible says it's appointed a day in which, and then judgment. It's appointed a day. Nobody can change that. Nobody can add 1 hour to their life. Fourthly, you have God's preferential treatment. Look at verses 27 all the way to 29. Here you see clear comparison with the rest of creation. God's children, his redeemed believers, have a preferential treatment over all created things. Now, you know, the evolutionists say that man is only a highly developed animal, right? The only thing we have in common with animals and plants is that we're all created by God. From that time on, we're all separate. Now, if you want to believe that you're a descendant of a tree, God bless you. That's where it ends. But because humans are uniquely created in God's own image, we are created with the capacity to love and to reason. Above all, we are created with the capacity to worship God. And God's compassionate preference is for those he made in his own image. But this is not just preferential treatment because we are created in God's image. We have further preferential treatment because we are the children of the living God. Beloved, listen to me. Some preachers talk about, we're all the children of God. No, we're not. We're all the creation of God. But only the blood-bought children of the living God. They are the children of God. In verse 28, it said, you have little faith. You have little faith. It means you're lacking in trust in God's knowledge of your needs. You see? But that's not all. That's not all. Lacking trust in his knowledge to know of your need, but also lacking trust in his power to meet your needs. Can I get an amen? Amen. Such lack of trust, beloved, listen to me, it dishonors God and produces worry, and sometimes it even restricts God's flow of blessing. God's priority, God's provision, God's privileged children, God's preferential treatment. Fifthly, God's parental blessing to his children, verses 30 and 31. Here, for the first time, our Lord Jesus speaks of believers as God's children. That's why I want you to underline it in your Bible. Beloved, the fatherhood of God is only for his believers. This should lift you to the highest level of joy. It does to me. This should lift you to the highest heaven in praise and thanksgiving. Now, I am aware of the fact, and I know that experientially, there are some people who have negative experience with their earthly fathers. I know that. And sometimes the problem and the error comes when you compare your Heavenly Father with your experience, the negative experience with your earthly father. Please listen to me. I want you to imagine the most thoughtful, the wisest, the kindest, the most compassionate father that you could ever imagine having. Then multiply that million times, and you get close to your Heavenly Father. But Jesus is saying more than that. He is saying that you do not even have to ask God for these needs. Why? Why? Because He already knows that these are your needs. And He's going to meet them and meet all of your needs when your focus is the kingdom of God. When you praise Him, adore Him, and worship Him, and serve Him, and sacrifice for Him, and witness for Him, and being obedient to Him, He will meet all your needs. He will meet all your needs, all of them, in His perfect way. Sixth and finally, God takes pleasure in His children. Look at verses 32 all the way to 34. Little flock. Now don't just go past that very quickly, because that is a term of endearment. Little flock. Jim Elliot, who was martyred for Christ, was a missionary in Latin America, said the following. He said, "He is no fool who gives what he cannot keep to gain what he cannot lose." I have a dear friend in Australia, went through a horrendous times, and then God brought him back. And he said, "I believe in giving with a warm hand, not a cold hand." Another friend many years ago used to say to me, he said, "Michael, I like to do all my giving while I'm living, so I am knowing where it's going." Beloved, it's a cry of my heart and a prayer of my heart for myself, and I pray that for you, that we develop a total trust of our Heavenly Father. Total trust. 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
5: You get up as the sun rises, the coffee's on, the morning looks like every other morning, and then your phone rings and everything changes. That's how it happened for a man named Job. Well, maybe not with the phone ringing. But no warning, no sky riding, just a normal day until it wasn't. Hi, I'm Clayton Bjellin, and today on Insight for Living, Chuck Swindoll opens the book of Job in the Bible to show us what suffering teaches us about ourselves. It begins with two lessons every one of us will need sooner than we think. Chuck titled his message, What Job Teaches Us About Ourselves.
6: I'm going to ask you to do something a little different. I don't think that I've ever asked you to do this. I'm going to have you find a blank page, front or back of your Bible, and I want you to write two things, form two columns, and today we'll fill in one, and next Sunday we'll fill in the other. At the top of this page, or this column, write what Job teaches us about ourselves. Then just number 1 through 7. And then we'll save the next one for next time, what Job teaches us about our God. And won't that be helpful to see what he says to us about ourselves? And then from the principles of Job, what we can learn from him about our God. They go together, sort of a 1-2 punch. Trust me, you'll need these, if not now, soon. If not soon, later. I want to read sort of randomly a section of chapters 1 and 2. All of it will bring back the memory of when we walked through this story. There was a man in the land of Uz whose name was Job. And that man was blameless, upright, fearing God, and turning away from evil. The next few verses describe what he owned and his children. There were 10 of them. Verse 6. Now there was a day when the sons of God came to present themselves before the Lord. And interesting, the Hebrew text says, and the Satan. And the Satan also came among them. The Lord said to the Satan, from where did you come? Then the Satan answered the Lord and said, from roaming about on the earth and walking around on it. The Lord said to Satan, have you considered my servant Job? For there's no one like him on the earth, a blameless and upright man, fearing God and turning away from evil. Satan answered the Lord, does Job fear God for nothing? Have you not made a hedge about him and his house and all that he has on every side. You have blessed the work of his hands, and his possessions have increased in the land. But put forth your hand now and touch all that he has, he will surely curse you to your face. The Lord said to the Satan, behold, all that he has is in your power, only do not put forth your hand on him. So Satan departed from the presence of the Lord. You remember what happened? 4 different messengers. It happened on the day when his sons and daughters were eating and drinking wine in their oldest brother's house that a messenger came. Verse 16, while he was still speaking, another also came. 17, while he was still speaking, another also came. 18, while he was still speaking, another also came and said, your sons and your daughters were eating and drinking in their oldest brother's house, and a great wind came from across the wilderness and struck the 4 corners of the house, and it fell on the young people, and they died. Job arose and tore his robe and shaved his head and fell to the ground and worshiped. Verse 1, again, there was a day when the sons of God came to present themselves before the Lord, and the Satan also came among them to present himself before the Lord. Same question, same answer. The Lord, verse 3, said to Satan, have you considered my servant Job? There's no one like him on the earth, a blameless and upright man fearing God and turning away from evil, and he still holds fast his integrity. Verse 4, Satan answered the Lord and said, skin for skin, yes, all that a man has he will give for his life. However, put forth your hand now and touch his bone and his flesh. He will curse you to your face. So the Lord said to Satan, behold, he's in your power. Only spare his life. Satan went out from the presence of the Lord and smote Job with sore boils from the sole of his foot.

0: curse God and die. He said to her, "You speak as one of the foolish women speaks. Shall we indeed accept good from God and not accept adversity?" In all this, Job did not sin with his lips.
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0: Kids don't mean to be funny. It's just when they say things, they come across as funny. Even when they're answering questions that are fairly serious, it's remarkable how their answers, while true often, are just hilarious. Someone sent me this week some questions that children were asked, and ages 7 through 10 children answered. For example, how do you decide who to marry? Was asked Kirsten, who is age 10. She answers, no person really decides before they grow up who they're going to marry. God decides it all way before, and you get to find out later who you're stuck with. Derek, age 8, answered, how can a stranger tell if two people are married? Derek answers, you might have to guess based on whether they seem to be yelling at the same kids. Which ties in with the question asked Lori, age 8, what do you think your mom and dad have in common? Lori says, both don't want any more kids. When is it okay to kiss someone? Pam, age 7, when they're rich. Kurt, also age 7, answered that one. The law says you have to be 18, so I wouldn't want to mess with that. Okay, Kurt. Is it better to be single or married? Anita, age 9, it's better for girls to be single, but not for boys. Boys need someone to clean up after them. And all the wives said, yeah, I knew you'd do that. One of my favorites. How would you make a marriage work? Ricky, age 10, says, tell your wife that she looks pretty, even if she looks like a truck. Another little child in our congregation is age six, and her daddy wrote me this past week to tell me something she said when she has been sitting with them through all of the messages on Job. She leaned over and said to her daddy, Daddy, when Pastor Chuck started the book of Job, was I 4 or 5? You were still 6, sweetheart, wherever you are. Now, at the risk of having some tomatoes thrown in my direction, I'm going to tell you we have only 2 more messages on Job. Don't clap. I got that. You know something's wrong when you read your scriptures and you say, now for the last chapter of Job, people start to applaud when you get there. I want us to sort of look at the whole book, since we have been hammering our way through these trees and on occasion each limb and finding our way through this forest of information. I want us to come today to some sort of practical terms with what this book teaches us in a very, very practical way about the way we live our lives, what we learn about ourselves from Job, and then find out what it is we learn from Job about our God. Trust me on this one. You're going to need one or more of the principles sooner than you may realize. And while we have fun with it and have

0: have enjoyed ourselves on a number of occasions. Today, we're rolling up our sleeves and looking at life through Job's viewpoint and learning from his example. So we'll take today's talk mainly from the early part of Job, and then next time we will look at the latter chapter of the book and see what it says about God. But today, about ourselves. There was a man in the land of Uz whose name was Job. That man was blameless, upright, fearing God, turning away from evil. We read he had 10 children, 7 sons and 3 daughters. His possessions were great, thousands of sheep and camels, 500 of oxen and donkeys. And in fact, the wrap-up statement in verse 3 is that he was the greatest in the East. There was no one better known, perhaps wealthier than Job. Job didn't know it, but there was a dialogue that took place in the invisible world above him. As the Lord and the Satan had this encounter, for some reason, Satan allowed into the Lord's presence, and the dialogue turns on the person of Job. The Lord calls Satan's attention to Job and says, "Have you noticed him?" And Satan, in standard operating procedure of sarcasm, said, "Of course, who wouldn't serve you the way you've treated him? He's got penthouse treatment. But you touch what he owns, he'll curse you to your face." It's the divine wager. So the Lord, in today's terms, bet him that that would not happen. No, he wouldn't do that. And I'll allow you the freedom to move into his world, but don't touch him, don't touch his person. And you recall he did that. And in a brief matter of really, really moments, Satan instigates a removal of all of the possessions, all of his ability to earn a living. Much of his property is destroyed, and he's leveled in bankruptcy. Which brings us to the first of 7 lessons we learn from Job about ourselves. We never know ahead of time the plans God has for us. Job had no way of knowing this. That morning dawned like every other morning. The night had passed like most every other night. There was no early morning skywriting. There was no angelic visit. There was no tap at the window warning him that something would change, or that all hell would break loose, or the bottom would drop out of his life. He got up that morning like every other morning, and he began the day, only to be interrupted by this messenger and that messenger and the next one and the next one. And before you could sneeze, it seems, the buildings are gone and there are carcasses on the land and the servants have been taken or killed or kidnapped. And Job knows nothing ahead of time. You can't anticipate it correctly. You're unable to predict it accurately. It's impossible to explain it fully. No one can explain it. Like a bolt out of the blue, his world explodes. And God didn't warn him ahead of time. It could happen to you. It could hit me on the way home. The next airplane trip for you or me could be our last. The fact is, we don't know ahead of time what his plan is. He has a plan. He just isn't obligated to warn us about it or to remind us that it could happen. Hold your place here and with another finger find Jeremiah chapter 29. It's really worth a look. Turn, please. Jeremiah chapter 29, verse 11. The subject is the Jews going into captivity, yet future. The subject is the life beyond the captivity, yet future. And the Lord, speaking to his prophet, who then speaks to the people, tells them, I know the plans that I have for you, declares the Lord. Observe, it does not read, I will tell you all about them ahead of time so you can be ready. He simply says, I know the plans. My sovereign will is such that it is all put together. Isaiah 55 tells us that his ways are high above our ways and beyond our thoughts. They are different. They are in another world, a different perspective. But the Lord knows his plans that he has for us. And there's good news at the end. They are plans for welfare and not for calamity, to give us a future and a hope. The ultimate plan our Lord has for us is not a calamitous, fatalistic, heartbreaking, life-ending plan designed to disturb or corrupt our faith. It is a plan that is profound, and it's different than you and I would have ever expected or planned. In response to this first lesson, I have some pretty simple advice. Be ready for anything. And I mean anything. I heard from a friend in our church just a few moments ago of a friend of his who works at EDS, making a great deal of money, enjoying a prosperity that was unusual for him and for his family, got notice from the guard that he was being called up. He has to leave his work to go and serve in the guard. And in serving, he will need to sell his home. They will need to become familiar again with a salary income and a lifestyle that is altogether different from what they've been used to all of these years, especially while growing into the position he had but no longer has. And it came like a bolt out of the blue. You don't know that you'll have your children by the end of this month. You don't know that their future is any more secure than you know your future is secure. What you enjoy today, you may not be enjoying this time next year. This isn't designed to make you afraid. It's designed to help get you ready. I remind you, these are principles to live with and to remember. Job's response, verse 20, is absolutely remarkable. Job arose and tore his robe and shaved his head and fell to the ground and worshiped. He said, naked I came from my mother's womb, and naked I will return. The Lord gave, the Lord has taken away. Blessed be the name of the Lord. Through all this, we read, Job did not sin, nor did he blame God. Lesson number two. A vertical perspective will keep us from horizontal panic. A vertical perspective will keep us from horizontal panic. Don't misunderstand. Job doesn't escape into denial. He faces the music, somber and sad that it is. He's overwhelmed. That's why he tore his robe. He's broken and saddened and bankrupt. That's why he shaves his head and sits in ashes. He refuses to escape emotionally through denial. He falls to the ground and worships. What a remarkable response. His vertical perspective is firm, clear, in place. Nothing horizontal will cause this man to panic. I had, I enjoyed, I was blessed, I've lost, they're no longer with me, I'm heartbroken, but the same God who gave is the God who took away. Blessed be his name. I serve and honor and praise and walk with him. When I was back in this passage several weeks ago, I read for you Francis Anderson's words. Time has a way of erasing comments that are made in days past, and I return to a part of what he wrote in his fine work on Job. Job finds nothing wrong with what has happened to him. At this point, Job's trial enters a new phase, the most trying of all. He never curses God, but all his human relationships are broken. His attitude is the same as before. It is equally right for God to give gifts and to retrieve them. It is equally right for God to send good or adversity. Then he adds, it is easier to lower your view of God than to raise your faith to such a height. When things are rocking along comfortably and enjoyably and with good health and with a full family, my, how high is our view of God? How thrilled we are with those verses of Scripture, how we hang on the words of the sermon and we sing the songs of Zion. But when the bottom drops out, our song is taken from us, and we begin to wonder, was our view of God here really the right view since we're now here? It's easy to lower one's view of God when hardship assaults us. That vertical perspective will save the day. Well, it got worse. It just got worse. Job does not sin or blame God, which frustrates Satan, and does not surprise our God, who already knew Job would be a man of integrity. So there was another day, round two, and Satan comes out swinging. The Lord asks, "Have you noticed my servant Job?" It must have been a great moment in that encounter when the Lord could point to Job and there has been no break in his faith or trust, and Satan has to face the music. But Satan then says, you touch his life, it'll be another story. Skin for skin, chapter 2, verse 4, all that a man has, he will give for his life. Put forth your hand now and touch his bone and his flesh. He'll curse you to your face. He repeats the charge, the warning. So the Lord said, he's in your power, only spare his life.
1: None of us know what a single day may hold. Job certainly didn't. And when his world came apart, he did something remarkable. He fell to the ground and worshipped. Today, Chuck Swindoll reminds us that a vertical perspective is what keeps us from horizontal panic. When we keep our eyes on God, no earthly loss can level us. Insight for Living has prepared a bundle of resources to help you learn more from the life of Job. 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You can call us in Australia on 1-300-467-444. 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So what are the key lessons we can learn from Job's remarkable story? I'm Clayton Bjellin, and Chuck Swindoll will continue answering that question tomorrow on Insight for Living.

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5: Purity. Now, there's a great concept. Everybody loves purity. From the junkie buying heroin on the street to the savvy investor buying gold on the open market. Turns out, we all want purity. Hi, I'm Bernie Diamond and welcome again to the program today as we chat about purity within from a different perspective. This week on the program, we're chatting about the miracle makeover that God has planned for you and for me. Because God is a miracle working God, He has the power and the desire to make an amazing difference in your life. Mostly we go to God and pray, God, can you change this? Can you deal with this obstacle? Can you help me with this circumstance? Can you please provide this money, make this happen? We're always asking God to do something, to fix something, to provide something out there. The problem in our mind is always out there with other people or with a situation or with the circumstances. Come on, let's be honest here. Rarely, if ever, do we take responsibility before God and ask Him to change us, to work on us, to help us overcome our blind spots and our failings and our wrong attitudes and our selfishness. And we know the score. At least half of our problems in life, at least half, probably many more, are all to do with our attitudes and our mistakes and our perspective. How often do we take responsibility for those before God? That's why we're in the middle of a series of 10 messages called God's Miracle Makeover for You, because He is that miracle-working God who wants to help us become all He's made us to be. And that, to me, is such an awesome message. Theologians will talk about repentance and sanctification. Good-o. Me, I prefer to think of myself as someone who needs help, like a physio in rehabilitation, to restore the full function of all that I've been given. And try as I might, there are plenty of times when I can't help myself. And often it's because I don't even see the mistakes I'm making. Often I'm completely clueless that I'm blundering in somewhere, and it's not until I'm reading God's Word and the Holy Spirit touches me inside somewhere that I realise. This is the miracle of transformation in Christ. It's the radical change that God wants to bring into our lives. And today we're chatting about purity because it's one of those areas where we have a great propensity to be blind to our failings. Now, purity is a great concept, and whether we realize it or not, it's something that we value extremely highly. Well, sort of. It turns out that you and I can be very selective about purity. Let's have a think about when it is that we really value purity. I used the example earlier of an addict buying heroin. They're spending money. They want to make sure they're getting what they're paying for, as terrible as that purchase is. Buying gold is the same thing. If I'm paying a huge amount of money for just a single ounce of gold, I want to make sure that it's 99.999% pure, otherwise I'm being ripped off. Buying a drink at a bar. Do you want the drink to be watered down or do you want it to be pure? When you're dealing with someone in business, do you want them to have hidden ulterior motives or pure motives? When you're choosing your lifelong soulmate, do you want them to be promiscuous or pure? In each of those instances, the answer is blindingly, glimpsingly obvious. We want purity. In fact, when we're on the receiving end of the transaction or the relationship, we always want purity in the other party. Makes sense. But what about when we're on the giving end? How highly do we value purity then? You're in a business transaction and you want to close the deal on your terms. Do you bend the truth a little bit? Do you exaggerate slightly the advantages and play down the disadvantages? Sure, why not? It's business. When you're filling out your tax return, do you drop in a few low-value deductions for which you don't have any receipts because you never incurred the expenditure in the first place? Do you conveniently forget to declare some income that the tax department really is unlikely ever to find? Sure, why not? Reduce your tax payments as much as you can. It seems that when we're on the receiving end, we demand purity, but when the shoe's on the other foot, well, then we're prone to let ourselves off the hook rather easily. In fact, most people will compromise on purity if they think they can get away with it. That's the reality. To God, purity is really, really important because He's pure. Everything about Him is pure. His love for us is pure. His intentions are pure. His passion for us to become more and more like Him is pure. And should we ever doubt that, we need only gaze upon the cross of Christ and what He suffered so that we might live. Never, ever will we see love purer than the love that we have from God through Jesus, His Son. Have a listen to what God has to say about purity to you and me today. 1 John chapter 3, verses 1 to 10. See what love the Father has given us, that we should be called children of God, and that is what we are. The reason the world doesn't know us is that it did not know Him. Beloved, we are God's children now. What we will be has not yet been revealed. What we do know is this: when He is revealed, we will be like Him, for we will see Him as He is, and all who have this hope in Him purify themselves just as He is pure. Everyone who commits sin is guilty of lawlessness. Sin is lawlessness. You know that He was revealed to take away our sins, and in Him there is no sin. No one who abides in Him sins. No one who sins has either seen Him or known Him. Little children, let no one deceive you. Everyone who does what is right is righteous, just as He is righteous. Everyone who commits sin is a child of the devil, for the devil has been sinning from the beginning. The Son of God was revealed for this purpose, to destroy the works of the devil. So those who have been born of God do not sin, because God's seed abides in them. They cannot sin, because they have been born of God. The children of God and the children of the devil are revealed in this way. All who do not do what is right are not from God, nor are those who do not love their brothers and their sisters. He starts off by telling us about His amazing love, just in case we should forget that His love means that we're His kids. And just as children grow up and mature, you and I are on a journey towards maturity. And it's a journey from impurity to purity. Have another listen. And all who have this hope in Him purify themselves just as He is pure. And through John, God goes on here and gives us a sobering slap in the face about sin. Just in case you were planning on compromising just a little bit on your purity, He makes it really clear. You can't have a foot in both camps, people. You can't be a child of the devil and a child of God. It's one or the other. You're either on a path towards purity or you're not. So which one is it? And just when you and I are starting to feel totally down because we know, don't we, that there's sin in our lives, just when we're about to throw our hands up in despair as we read this passage that says if you're sinning, you're in effect living out your life as a child of the devil, holy moly. That's strong. That's not mincing your words. That's cutting right to the quick. Just at that moment, He gives us the answer, the only answer that there is to our dilemma of impurity. The Son of God was revealed for this purpose, to destroy the works of the devil. My friend, Jesus is the answer. The only way to travel from impurity to purity, from sin to righteousness, from being a child of the devil to a child of the living God, is Jesus. He has the power of the cross to forgive you, the power of His Spirit in every man, woman, and child who believes in Him, the power for a new life through the empty tomb, the power to destroy the works of the devil. If purity is something that you want to value as highly as God values it in you, the answer, the only answer, is to walk the walk with Jesus. Count countless people's lives are being touched and transformed each week through these messages right around the globe, because God's Word is alive and active. Amen? But that's only made possible through the generous support of friends just like you. 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Incredible. 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

0: 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My name is Brian LeCornu. On ABC TV at 11:04 a.m, The Tony Blair Story, Who Are You? Rated M. With rare access to Tony Blair and his wife Cherie, as well as key allies and opponents, the gripping story of one of the UK's most successful and controversial leaders. At 1 p.m, Beyond Paradise Christmas Special, rated PG. Whilst home alone, Bob encounters a surprise visitor, his late wife's ghost Linda, who has a haunting demand, get out. When there's a second unsettling encounter, Humphrey and the team are called in to investigate. At 2 o'clock, Back Roads, Furneaux Islands, Tasmania. Guest presenter Paul West visits the Furneaux Islands, a wild and windswept group of islands in Bass Strait just off Tasmania. The cold ocean waters are full of treasures like lobsters and abalone, plus rusted shipwrecks. At 3:45 p.m, Grand Designs Transformations, Mitchum White and Fitzroy Funhouse, rated PG. Two Melbourne couples transform their homes. One will be monochrome, the other exploding with colour. Both battle setbacks and doubts as they chase wildly different visions. At 8:32 p.m, The Tony Blair Story, Iraq, rated PG. The dramatic inside story of Blair's response to 9/11 and his controversial decision to go to war in Iraq. At 10:59, Four Corners, check the classification. The multi-award-winning Four Corners returns for another year of powerhouse investigative journalism, fearless and forensic, exposing scandals, triggering inquiries, leading debate, and holding power to account for 65 years. On ABC Kids at 7:08 a.m, Knee-High Spies, Mission Big Piggy. The spies race to stop Silverpaw, Pranksy and Glitch mounting an epic heist on Lockie's piggy bank. At 8:06 a.m, Ginger and the Vegasaur's Prickly Problem. Ginger and the peas get trapped in an underwater cave with a pack of inflated Lychimodus. At 8:47, Andy's Dinosaur Adventures, Placerias and Red Clay. Andy travels back 220 million years to the time of Placerias, a giant hippo-like reptile that roamed the earth alongside dinosaurs. At 9:02, Play School, Colours All Around 2. Abby and Tio play lots of colourful characters for the story of Katerina's colourful clothing cart. They have a very yellow Wattle Day celebration with the toys, and they add yellow to the Wiggly Woo line. At 10:15 a.m, The Sound Collector, The Lost Bear. 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At 11:07, Fizzy and Suds, Bananas. 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They follow bananas from plant to market, learn about banana flowers, and discover a bunch is called a hand. We even make banana bread. Yum! Continuing on ABC Kids at 11:18 a.m, Gardening Australia Junior, Frog Bog. 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We check back to see if the frogs come. At 12:28 p.m, Ginger and the Vegasaur's Baby Boom. Baby coconuts with adorable big eyes are falling out of the palm trees. 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At 2:48 p.m, Gardening Australia Junior, Garden Games Part 2. The 25th Garden Games left us on a cliffhanger. Who will win the nail-biting raking comp? These garden athletes have been training hard and are ready to compete for leafy glory. At 3 o'clock, Play School, My Place, My Home, Coastal Breeze. Teo visits the Great Barrier Reef, learning about sea turtles, sharks and rays. Matt and Mia go riding on a surfboard and boogie board, and Kia and Joey explore the wonders of the six Noongar seasons. At 3:41 p.m., Fizzy and Suds planes. Get ready for takeoff with Fizzy and Suds. Our bubbles do a safety check with the adventurous pilot before they take to the skies doing loop-the-loops in his plane. At 4 p.m, Ginger and the Vegasaurs treasure hunt. Ginger tells the P-Rexes that she has a delicious treat for them, a hearty breakfast of yummy drops. Except there is a twist. Ginger has hidden the drops, and they have to go on a treasure hunt to find them. At 5:28, Octonauts, the Octonauts and the Whale Shark. When Dashy is accidentally swallowed by a whale shark, the Octonauts venture inside the huge fish to rescue her. On ABC News at 10:12 p.m, Four Corners, check the classification. The multi-award-winning Four Corners returns for another year of powerhouse investigative journalism, fearless and forensic, exposing scandals, triggering inquiries, leading debate, and holding power to account for 65 years. On ABC Entertains, at 11:06 a.m, George Clark's Adventures in Americana, South. From an eye-opening walking tour of New Orleans to a harrowing visit to a slave plantation, from a day spent deep in the bayou swamps to a visit to a buffalo ranch, this is a journey from Creole to cowboy. At 12:25 p.m, Patience, rated M. A woman is found dead under a poisonous tree. Patience suspects foul play and disagrees with Frankie. The two women fall out as resentments surface. At 5:41 p.m, George Clark's Adventures in Americana, West. In California, George gets up close to muscle cars, a skyscraper built on its side, the playgrounds of the 1950s movie stars, a film set that's turned into a town, and a wacky hotel. At 8:33 p.m, Upper Middle Bogan, Hot But Cold, rated M. Bess continues to struggle with the adoption discovery and develops some misplaced trust issues. Danny is concentrating on his new passive cooling system, and Troy is desperate to get back with Amber. At 9:02 p.m, New Zealand Spy, The End, rated PG. Michael, Sue and Anderson are hot on Dennis Green's tail, trying to stop him before his plan goes into action. Will they succeed and save New Zealand from the Australians? At 12:25 a.m, two episodes of Big Boys. The first one, Thin Lips, Fat Lines and a Poem on Princess Di, rated MA 15+. Jack's spoken word habit winds up the gang, while Corinne and Yemi focus on their post-uni plans. And the second episode at 12:49, Eurovision, Brexit and Schlur. As final year zooms by, the gang bury themselves in the Brent Uni Library as deadlines approach, all of them experiencing varied levels of productive success. At 1:16 a.m, a repeat of the earlier episode of Patience, rated M. And finally, on ABC Entertains at 5:12 a.m, Mallory Towers, The Exam. The fourth form girls are full of nerves. It's the day of the school cert examination. Daryl knows how important it is that she pass if she wants to become a doctor one day. There are no audio-described programs on SBS today. And now for today's audio-described movie review. Donnie Darko is a drama, science fiction, fantasy that was released in 2001 and is rated M. It runs for 1 hour and 48 minutes and is streaming on SBS On Demand. A bizarre teen is often visited by a prophetic rabbit as he awaits the impending end of the world. This review from October 2021 by Guy Lodge is on the Guardian.com website. Donnie Darko at 20, the soulful student favourite, comes of age. Richard Kelly's unusual sci-fi drama made a star of Jake Gyllenhaal and introduced emo teens to a brave new world. Midway through Donnie Darko, a creative young English teacher played by Drew Barrymore repeats the old maxim recycled over the years by linguists, scholars and writers, including J.R.R. Tolkien, that the simple, banal phrase cellar door is the most purely, pleasingly harmonious combination of words in the English language. There's something to be said for that, but one wonders if writer-director Richard Kelly was offering a challenge to the claim by naming his protagonist Donnie Darko, an irresistible, perfectly ridiculous name for an ordinary suburban schoolboy that nonetheless encapsulates his fey eccentric aura. His new girlfriend says the name aloud, lolling it like a mint in her mouth, before observing that it makes him sound like some kind of superhero. "What makes you think I'm not?" he replies, deadpan. Well, what indeed? Kelly's sci-fi-tinted tale of adolescent isolation came out 6 months before Spider-Man, the film that kick-started the now all-consuming superhero movie revival, and the two have more in common than you might initially assume. Both are stories of an awkward teenage boy coming to terms with what appear to be otherworldly abilities and assuming responsibility for the world around them. For plucky Peter Parker, that means standard-issued feats of daring do and defeating evil. For downcast Donnie Darko, it means ending and altering the very timeline in which he exists, ultimately dying so that others may live. As superhero origin stories go, it doesn't have much franchise potential. Donnie's legend begins and ends in one fell swoop. But it has an eerie, enduring power. Would that many comic book heroes' stories were so noble and haunting and finite. A 20th anniversary is an odd one for Donnie Darko to celebrate. If any film should be granted eternal teenagedom, Kelly's vastly ambitious debut feature is it. I first saw it when I was 19 or so, which was pretty much ideal. The film, with its blend of ordinary high school angst and trippy, whoa, what was that philosophy, was pretty much designed to be shared among teenagers like a secret, a work that both understands their view of the world and offers to expand it in cosmic, confusing ways. That quality was enhanced by the bitty slow burn of its release. Following mixed reviews from its Sundance premiere, the film went unclaimed by a distributor for several months. Released into a handful of US cinemas in October 2001, in the bleak shadow of 9/11, particularly unfortunate timing given its inciting incident of airborne misfortune, the film didn't exactly find an audience, grossing only $500,000 by the end of its run. Its cult, instead, was born of home video and DVD, which in turn prompted renewed life in cinemas. By the time it made it to the UK, a full year after its US release, the film had built enough cachet to become an indie box office hit and hipster object of fascination. A street art exhibition was dedicated to it at the Shoreditch Bar Dreambags Jaguar Shoes, which is about the most early 2000s measure of fashionability you could ask for. By the time its key soundtrack cut, a mournful cover of Tears for Fears' Mad World by swiftly forgotten singer-songwriter Gary Jules and the film's composer Michael Andrews, topped the next year's UK Christmas Top 40, its pop phenomenon status was assured. The release of a director's cut the next year kept the word-of-mouth cycle going for a film that was, by then, on every other university student's list of all-time favourites. This all feels an awfully long time ago. Revisiting the film in my late 30s, I was concerned that Donnie Darko, itself a Reagan-era period piece, would now play as a quaint time capsule of my millennial youth, reflecting my own then-callow ideas about time, space and society. yet give or take some visual effects that were always on the resourcefully ropey end, the film stands up beautifully. A decades-on coat of nostalgia now only enhances its prevailing sense of sadness, its sorrow for lives curtailed and misunderstood by the superficially functional American suburbia represented by Patrick Swayze's devilish motivational speaker and Beth Grant's Christian fundamentalist harpy. They're caricatures, of course. The film saves its nuances for its outcasts. As sensitively written by Kelly and exquisitely performed by Jake Gyllenhaal, then gawky and goth-eyed, at odds with his lanky body, eons away from the dreamboat he'd become, the reluctantly therapied, heavily medicated Donnie now plays as a prescient touchstone for a later generation of mental health awareness. In the wake of the Columbine tragedy, American indie cinema was awash with tortured young men on the brink of something dreadful, yet Donnie's sense of separation from others is neither romanticized nor made unduly sinister. The film's solemnly soulful adventures in time travel offer a kind of symbolic validation for anyone who sees, feels, or experiences the world differently from everyone around them. It's not exactly a comforting expression of solidarity. As you choose to see it, the film is bittersweet at best and plungingly tragic at worst, but it feels honest and inclusive in its despair. Would that most teen dramas, to say nothing of most superhero movies, had quite so much weighing on them. And that review of Donnie Darko was by Guy Lodge, on the Guardian.com website. Donnie Darko is streaming on SBS On Demand. That's all for today. Coming up next, your guide to what's on VA Radio. I'm Brian LeCornu.
1: 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From 7:30 a.m, your morning reading of the local state newspapers. For our Adelaide and Darwin listeners, you will hear readings from today's The Advertiser. Melbourne and regional Victoria listeners will hear readings from today's The Age and Herald Sun. And Perth listeners will hear readings from today's West Australian. After your morning paper readings, Vision Australia's library program Hear This, sharing you what is happening and available at the Vision Australia Library. That's followed by Literary Ear. Following Literary Ear, the National Press, live from our Adelaide studios, will bring you the latest news from the Australian and Financial Review. 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

0: Adelaide preparing for its hottest September day since 2008. A call for two-hour free parking in the CBD to increase foot traffic, and the Reserve Bank highly tipped to raise interest rates to their highest level in 15 years. Good morning, Matt Coleman in Adelaide with ABC News. Adelaide is preparing for its hottest September day since 2008 as the Weather Bureau raises the forecast to a top of 33 degrees. Temperatures across most of the state are expected to sit in the 30s, with the exception of the lower southeast. The Weather Bureau's senior forecaster, Christy Johnson, has told 891 ABC Adelaide that hot northerly winds kept temperatures in the double digits overnight.
1: They're bringing that warm air really down from Central Australia. It's been sort of a pool of warm air that's been sitting over Central Australia for a little while now, and dragging that down over South Australia. We're expecting it's going to be a warm day today.
0: Researchers say Lower Murray communities should expect more flash droughts this summer due to climate change. While the river has experienced strong flows into South Australia over the last 2 months, research suggests it's not enough to combat climate change effects. The Weather Bureau is predicting little rain and above average temperatures this summer, increasing the chance of a return to drought. The University of Sydney's Dr. Milton Spear says water extraction and the use of environmental water needs to be more strategic.
2: There haven't really been that effective up till now during drought to protect the health of the Murray-Darling Basin river system, because in a semi-arid to arid climate of the Lower Murray, it seems likely that there will be increasing pressure to use less water.
0: An Adelaide City Councillor wants to investigate trialling two-hour free parking in the CBD to increase foot traffic. The Adelaide Economic Development Agency says foot traffic in the first quarter of this year was 12% lower than for the same period last year. The two-hour parking would be free to shoppers and diners using council-owned parking. The motion will be put to council later this month, and will also be looking into free on-street parking on the weekends. Councillor Mary Kouros wants to see if it will increase foot traffic.
3: So if this is what is deterring people from coming to the city, well then, and the uptake increases during that time, then we know that that is what will drag people in.
0: The SA Property Council Chief Executive Bruce Jatte says they'd support businesses which would provide the majority of the council's rate income.
4: Look, there's no question that they should just be doing it at a bare minimum as a trial whilst they do further investigation. But at the end of the day, people aren't coming anyway, so it's not money foregone.
0: The Reserve Bank is highly tipped to raise interest rates when it meets today to what will be the highest level in 15 years. Nick Palmer reports.
5: After six board meetings and three rate hikes so far this year, the official cash rate is sitting at 4.35%. And if both financial markets and economists are right in predicting another quarter of a percentage rise today, it'll take that to 4.6%. As the federal government continues trying to curb inflation, Treasurer Jim Chalmers has pushed back on suggestions the government could do more to help households, instead directing blame towards global economic pressures and war in the Middle East. However, the silver lining for mortgage borrowers is that three out of Australia's four major banks are expecting the RBA to be done with rate hikes after today.
0: The Greens will meet this week to discuss the federal party leadership after the shock resignation of Larissa Waters. Here's political reporter Nicole Asher.
6: Greens Senator Larissa Waters announced last night she'll step down from the top job due to illness, revealing she's been battling chronic kidney disease. Senator Waters will take a leave of absence to focus on her recovery before returning to the parliament, where she intends to remain as a senator for Queensland. Her colleagues were advised of her decision shortly before she made the news public, and it's expected a decision on the future of the leadership will be made in the coming days, with the ABC told a new leader will be decided on sooner rather than later.
0: There are concerns about the number of Australian children being vaccinated against measles. There are five cases linked to an outbreak that began at Brighton Secondary School. One of them spent more than 24 hours at the Queen Elizabeth Hospital Emergency Department last Wednesday and Thursday, and urgent contact tracing is underway. Adelaide University's Professor Adrian Esterman says the percentage of vaccinated children has been dropping since 2020.
7: So you can just simply walk through particles in the air and catch it. Because of that, we need 95% of our children fully vaccinated. And we had that in 2020, but unfortunately it's much lower now. In fact, it's down to 92% or 92.5% now.
0: A forestry expert says the sector is actively monitoring local forests for the destructive pest giant pine scale. It was first detected at the Hope Valley Reservoir in Adelaide 3 years ago, with further detections announced yesterday. Adelaide University forestry expert Dr. Nari Williams says while containment efforts in Adelaide have pleased the industry, it remains a threat to the Green Triangle.
8: So we are looking for it, but it's really important that we don't have that spread from Adelaide. But we also need to be aware that it's a pest that has become established in the Melbourne metropolitan area as well. So we've really got a risk on two fronts.
0: Rescue teams in Nepal are searching for a dozen missing people. An avalanche has killed at least four people during severe weather in the region. ABC correspondent Natalie Whiting reports.
9: Four bodies have been found after an avalanche struck the base camp of Mount Hamlung in Nepal. Rescuers are still searching for another 12 people who are missing. 10 have been rescued. The dead and missing are Nepali, who were there preparing for international visitors set to arrive for the climbing season. Flooding and landslides in the same region were also caused by heavy rainfall. Conditions are easing as a weather system over the Bay of Bengal weakens. In Thailand's capital, Bangkok, thousands remain stranded in their homes after flooding there. Natalie Whiting, ABC News.
0: Five men accused of being involved in a terror plot at a UK airbase have been released on bail. Here's Europe correspondent Elias Kluwer in London.
10: UK counter-terror police say the five men suspected of being involved in an alleged terror plot targeting the Fairford airbase in southwest England were all British nationals in their 20s. The men have been released on bail under strict conditions and police are investigating whether they had links to any foreign governments, including Iran. The airbase that was allegedly targeted is occasionally used by American long-range bombers, and Tehran has previously threatened the UK if it continued to aid the US war effort. But the Iranian government has denied any involvement and says claims linking the country to the Foyward plot are a Western conspiracy.
0: To sport in AFLW, Port Adelaide will host the Adelaide Crows in a showdown at Alberton Oval on Saturday night. Port is coming off its fourth loss in a row, while the Crows hope to bounce back after losing to Fremantle on Sunday. The rivals will head into their fifth showdown, claiming three out of four match victories. The Crows vice-captain Eloise Jones says the showdown is a great way to highlight SA talent.
11: You know, every game in AFLW is super important, and this one, maybe there's a little bit more emotion attached to it, which is fantastic for the state and for our club. But yeah, you obviously want to get a win over the rivals.
0: Port is coming off its fourth loss in a row, and forward Ellie Hampson hopes that changes.
11: I think we'll go after it really hard. We definitely still have the belief in the team. All of our games are winnable.

0: What Fraser Fife?
1: Three-time Premiership coach Chris Fagan says he wants to stay involved in AFL football regardless of whether he walks away from the Brisbane Lions. Despite being contracted for 2027, the 65-year-old is taking time to determine his next move after 10 seasons in charge at the club. Fagan has told Fox Sports he's still working out whether he has the energy to coach at the top level for another year.
2: If I don't continue with Brisbane, I think I'll move back to Melbourne to be around my daughters and son-in-laws and the grandkids.
1: Nathan Ellis and Joel Davies will miss the final one-day international of Australia's cricket tour off South Africa through injury. Both will return home to Australia for further assessment. The Socceroos are expecting to face a fired-up Brazil in tonight's international friendly in Brisbane. The Brazilians have a point to prove after scoring an equaliser in the dying seconds of Friday's first match in Townsville. And the 2026 Australian Short Course Swimming Championships get underway in Sydney from today.
0: The main story again, Adelaide is preparing for its hottest September day since 2008 as the Weather Bureau raises the forecast to a top of 33 degrees. Temperatures across most of the state are expected to sit in the 30s with the exception of the lower southeast. Renmark today, partly cloudy, 35. Mount Gambier, partly cloudy, 27. Port Lincoln, wind easing, partly cloudy, 32. Port Pirie, mostly sunny, 36. Adelaide, partly cloudy, a top of 33 degrees. Currently 23, tomorrow a shower or two, 24, Thursday showers, 21, Friday partly cloudy, 18, Saturday partly cloudy, 20, Sunday partly cloudy, 21, and Monday partly cloudy, 23.
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20: Hello and welcome to On This Day. I'm Marilyn Barclay, and today is Tuesday, the 29th of September, and we are going to start with the first British police force. It's hard to believe, but prior to the mid-18th century, London didn't have a police force. Law and order was maintained by magistrates, volunteer constables, watchmen, and sometimes even the armed forces. British Home Secretary Sir Robert Peel succeeded in reforming the criminal laws and established the London Police Force, which became known as Scotland Yard. Having been established by Peel, members of the force were given the nicknames of Peelers or Bobbies. Metropolitan Police patrols first took to the streets on the 29th of September 1829, despite resistance from certain elements of the community who considered them to be a threat to civil liberties. The initial force consisted of two commissioners 8 superintendents

20 inspectors, 88 sergeants, and 895 constables. And it was on this day in 1916 that the New York Times reported that John D. Rockefeller had become America's first billionaire. Starting his career as a humble assistant bookkeeper, he then went into the produce commission business. His firm, Clark & Rockefeller, invested in an oil refinery. He then paid $72,500 for a larger share in another refinery and formed the partnership of Rockefeller and Andrews. In 1897, he and his brother merged their refineries and were joined by another partner, Henry M. Flagler. In 1870, the two Rockefellers, Flagler and Andrews, formed the Standard Oil Company, with John D. Rockefeller as president. This was Rockefeller's start to his incredible wealth. On the 29th of September 1916, the New York Times reported in a front-page story that John D. Rockefeller was America's first billionaire. His oil holdings alone were worth $500 million, and by the end of the day, they had increased in value by $8 million. And that's how you become a billionaire. It sounds easy. American singer, musician and pianist Jerry Lee Lewis was born in 1935. He's been described as rock and roll's first great wild man and one of the most influential pianists of the 20th century. In 1957, he caused controversy when he secretly married his 13-year-old cousin, Myra Brown, whilst still married to his previous wife. The scandal led to a decline in his success, though his career reignited in the late 1960s and into the 70s. Lewis celebrated his 41st birthday on this day in 1976, and during the party he was, quote, blasting holes through an office door with a pistol when he accidentally shot Norman Owens, his bass player, twice in the chest. Owens survived the incident and later sued Lewis. Did I mention Lewis's nickname was The Killer? For our music break today, it was on this day in 1968 that Diana Ross and the Supremes shocked watchers of The Ed Sullivan Show by performing their song Love Child in casual dress. Known for their glamorous look, they would return to the show in early 1969 to perform the song again, but in their standard matching dresses.

And that was Diana Ross and the Supremes with Love Child. Let's continue with some On This Day events for September the 29th. Laurence Olivier's Hamlet opened at the Park Avenue Cinema on this day in 1948. It would win Best Picture at the 1949 Academy Awards. In 1962, John F. Kennedy authorized the use of federal troops to integrate the University of Mississippi. And in 1963, the Rolling Stones embarked on their first tour as the opening act for Bo Diddley and the Everly Brothers. I Heard It Through the Grapevine was first heard on this day in 1967 as Gladys Knight and the Pips released the track. Marvin Gaye would have major success when he recorded the song. Billy Joel's album, The Stranger, was released on this day in 1977. The album featured singles Just the Way You Are, Movin' Out, and Only the Good Die Young. In 1983, a chorus line with 3,389 performances became the longest-running Broadway show. In 1998, Britney Spears' first single, Baby One More Time, was released, becoming a number one hit around the world. And another Britney On This Day event, it was on this day in 2021, that a Los Angeles judge ruled to suspend Britney's father, Jamie Spears' conservatorship, after claims of abuse and an online campaign by fans. The Brisbane Lions won the first of their three successive premierships in 2001, and Gary Ablett Jr. signed with the Gold Coast Suns in a five-year deal worth $10 million in 2010. Opening the birthday book, I see that St Kilda football legend Darryl Baldock was born on this day in 1938. He died in 2011. Actor and comedian Mark Mitchell was born on this day in 1954. And Australia's first female Prime Minister, Julia Gillard, was born in 1961. English athlete and politician Sebastian Coe was born on this day in 1956. The middle distance runner won gold at the 1980 and 1984 Olympic Games. American singer-songwriter Tommy Boyce was born in Virginia in 1939. He and his songwriting partner Bobby Hart had hits in 1968 with I Wonder What She's Doing Tonight and Alice Long. They also wrote several Monkees hits. Boyce also penned the theme music to the TV soap Days of Our Lives. He committed suicide in his Nashville home in November 1994. Now for our number one song. And on September the 29th, 1995, Coolio was at the top of the US Billboard Hot 100 with his single Gangster's Paradise. The track also hit number one in Australia, the UK, and 15 other countries.

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3: Does indeed. We're on Vision Australia Radio. Welcome to 90 minutes of selected news readings from the Advertiser for this Tuesday, the 29th of September. I'm Charlie Robinson. The current time is currently 7:31 a.m. The current temperature in Adelaide is about 23 degrees with an expected top today of 33. There's no rain, but partly cloudy. And that feels like a Darwin weather update. But alas, up in Darwin, your temperature is currently 24 with an expected top today of 34 with a possible shower. During our program, I'll bring you more weather forecasts. But today's news includes the health tech firm warning about AI, question time, as always, and we'll have some world news, business snippets and sporting highlights. But I'll start with our first news item, which is from our front page, and it's titled Chef's Diss. I'm going to read from page 5, which is where the main story is, by Charlie Dads. It's titled Knives Out, Top Chef Hits Back Over Review. The chef behind one of the state's most exclusive restaurants has hit back at a food blogger's unsavoury review, telling her to not come back to the high-end Adelaide Hills establishment. Restaurant Aptos in Stirling boasts South Australia's most expensive menu, a 17-course degustation priced at $495 a head. It is the creation of famed chef Justin James, who has achieved rave reviews for his culinary prowess, including at Restaurant Botanic. While many fine diners leave the restaurant's illuminated church doors satisfied, Taste of Burgundy's food reviewer Gillian Francis said her experience was disappointing. Given the car park location, you are drawn more to the rear of the building, Ms. Francis said in an Instagram post to her 1,836 followers. So I walked to the rear where it was well lit and a kind staff member directed me back to the front, where I was told to knock on the door and someone would come to greet me. I knocked on the door and nothing happened, so I entered and came into a small room where there was another door. I knocked on that and still no one came, so I walked to the reception bar area. I have to say the space is confusing. My taste buds might have been having an off night as I felt the courses were salty, but the disappointment was the gritty mouthfeel with the skewer. The dishes were visually very creative, however, for me, disappointing from the eating perspective. The post drew immediate criticism from globally recognised chef Justin James and his wife Eli Moulton, who both took exception to Miss Francis's review. Perhaps a little complex for someone who was very excited by the Archie menu, Ms. Moulton commented, referring to an earlier post about dining on the parade. Learn how to use the front door, Mr. James added. Apologies if the layout wasn't immediately obvious from the rear service area. Sorry to hear you were expecting something perhaps safer. Who goes to the back door? Perhaps stick to whatever you do. Your review is your opinion. You are entitled to that, but please don't come back. I'm not being rude. If you get to come here and write what you want, so can I. It is a two-way street. My comments are to stand up for my restaurant. The customer isn't always right. Calling parts of Mr. James's response plain rude, Ms. Francis said all the very best with Michelin. The Advertiser's own food reviewer, Simon Wilkinson, said everything on the menu was a must-try, giving his experience an overall 18 out of 20 ranking. The AFPOS researches for the stars in a way that has no comparison here, Mr. Wilkinson said. To describe AFPOS as long-awaited or much-anticipated is beyond understatement. Both Ms. Francis and Mr. James declined to provide any comment when contacted by the advertiser. And that was from page 5 and aptly titled Knives Are Out, Top Chef Hits Back Over Review by Charlie Dads. Our second front page story, this is another report titled Jim Has Us in a Jam, and it's been written by Jessica Wang. And I will read from page 10, sorry. Treasurer Jim Chalmers is under fresh fire for blaming the war in the Middle East for fueling inflation while ignoring runaway government spending as the Reserve Bank prepares to slug households with another rate rise. On the eve of today's RBA decision, which will likely push interest rates to a 15-year high of 4.6%, Labor went on the attack, claiming it had made a $6 billion improvement to the 2025-26 deficit. The Albanese government spent more than expected last financial year, while a bigger-than-forecast tax haul helped deliver a $6 billion improvement. Tax grew to 24.1% of gross domestic product, GDP, at $704.1 billion, the highest level in two decades since 2005-06. Grilled on the effect of government spending on inflation, Mr. Chalmers pointed to slowed spending growth of 2.2%. He said this was the slowest in 11 years. We have been limiting spending growth, the Treasurer said. Instead, he said the Middle East and inflated oil prices were putting much more pressure on inflation. From an economic point of view, the war in the Middle East has been absolutely disastrous for family budgets in Australia. Australians are paying an extremely hefty price for decisions taken on the other side of the world. I think that's self-evident. AMP Chief Economist Shane Oliver said Mr. Chalmers' argument misses the point, given that government spending remained high after the COVID pandemic. While spending growth moderated, it was still operating at a very high level, which meant any increases in private investment had increased inflation. Government spending is the major factor. The level of public spending is running around 28% of the GDP. Prior to the pandemic, it was about 22.5% of GDP, he said. If we didn't have such a high level of public demand, then private demand by Australian consumers, home builders and business could have picked up without causing an inflation problem. Judo Bank Chief Economics Advisor Warren Hogan said the economy's biggest problem was the size of the federal government's recurrent spending. If we do not pull that back in the next few years, we are going to miss out on the AI opportunity. We're going to miss out on future productivity growth, he said. While we're in an inflation economy, the government benefits with higher tax receipts, but that's not obviously a good thing for the rest of us. Prime Minister Anthony Albanese said interest rates were rising right around the world, most of which, or a lot of which, has arisen out of the war in the Middle East, he told the ABC radio. However, a potential cash rate of 4.6% would put Australia 0.6% higher than the United States and 0.85% higher than the United Kingdom. Among developed economies, Australia's cash rate would be the second highest behind Iceland's 8%. The coalition will weaponise today's tipped cash rate rise, with opposition leader Angus Taylor telling reporters yesterday that Labor doesn't understand economies and vowed the coalition would present a better budget bottom line before the 2028 election. The Treasurer told us he'd beaten inflation and interest rates, but he's been beaten by inflation and interest rates. That's very clear right now, he said. If you want to get interest rates down, you've got to get inflation down. And that means containing the growth in government spending and getting small business and the private sector investing. And that was a front page story titled Jim Has Us in a Jam. And it was written by Jessica Wang. Page two now. This one's by Aidan Hill, titled Question Time, That Kabuki Theatre. 6 months on from One Nation's landmark breakthrough into South Australian politics, State Leader Corey Bernardi says his team has hit the ground running. The party finished a comfortable second at the March state election, picking up 7 seats, 3 in the upper house and 4 in the lower house. We've taken what I think is a methodical and considered approach to how we're going to develop our skills and to understand the processes that are there, because notwithstanding my experience in the federal realm, we're all new to the state arena, Mr. Bernardi said. He said One Nation was shaping important debates, pointing to its moving motions and beginning inquiries into cost of living issues such as electricity prices. The advertiser has crunched the numbers on the parliamentary contributions of One Nation's members since the state election. Mr. Bernardi has been the most active of the party's 7 MPs, making 37 contributions to Question Time in the Legislative Council since Parliament returned in May, on top of a fiery first speech that saw Greens MLC storm out of the chamber. In contrast, Upper House Opposition Leader Nicola Centofani has made 180 contributions in the same period. The official opposition is allocated more questions than crossbench parties. Mr. Bernardi said Question Time in the Legislative Council was a complete waste of time, due to most questions being taken on notice for House of Assembly ministers and it being quicker to get a response by writing to them directly. I don't need to go through the Kabuki Theatre of Question Time to get what we need, he said. Mr. Bernardi introduced legislation to ban puberty blockers in the treatment of gender dysphoria in under 18s, which, despite the support of Liberals and Family First Sarah Game, was defeated after Labor took a party position against it. In the lower house, the quartet of Jason Virgo, Robert Roylance, Chantelle Thomas and David Paton has asked a total of 21 questions, Mr. Virgo and Mr. Roylance leading the way with 8 each. Their questions have been around issues local to their electorate, with a prominent focus on health, infrastructure and transport. In a statement released on Monday, Mr. Bernardi described One Nation as a genuine opposition party, standing up to the revolting excesses of the government. One Nation State President and Upper House MP Carlos Coemba said his party was providing more opposition than the Liberals, accusing them of teaming up with Labor to have a crack at One Nation and providing a stronger voice for regional South Australia. We've given a huge voice now to the regional areas which were forgotten, he said. Mr. Bernardi said the lower house team had been successful in achieving outcomes such as road upgrades for regional South Australia. Nothing you do in the lower house is going to change the outcome of what the government wants, but what you can do is draw attention and awareness of what should be happening in your electorate, he said. And that was from page two by Aidan Hill, Question Time, That Kabuki Theatre. More on page two, a couple of shorts. This one is unattributed. Daylight savings starts. Millions of Australians will lose an hour's sleep on Sunday morning as daylight savings begins. Clocks in New South Wales, Victoria, Tasmania, South Australia and the ACT will go forward 1 hour at 2 a.m. on Sunday, October the 4th. At 2 a.m., clocks will move to 3 a.m., giving residents in participating states and territories more daylight in the evening. Queensland, Western Australia and the Northern Territory will not change their clocks, leaving mainland Australia split across 5 time zones. Daylight saving will remain in place until Sunday, April the 4th, 2027, when clocks will move back 1 hour. Queensland will remain on Australian Eastern Standard Time, putting it 1 hour behind the Eastern Daylight Saving states. And that unattributed article was from page 2. Daylight saving starts. We're sitting at 7:45 a.m. Another one from page 2. This one's from Paige Fryer, titled New Phones Being Put on Hold. Australians are keeping their phones for longer as the price of new devices continues to climb, with some of the latest high-end models now setting people back thousands of dollars. The number of customers continuing to use a phone that is at least 4 years old has doubled since 2021, according to new data by Vodafone. The telco said it was seeing more customers push into their fourth year with the same handset, as people weigh up the cost of updating the technology they already have, with some new devices retailing for as much as $5,000. Vodafone Acting Group Executive Consumer James Gully said phones had become more expensive as the technology inside them improved. Device technology is just getting more and more advanced, he said. As a result of that, the devices are getting more and more expensive. He said the latest iPhone Pro model started at about $2,100, while sophisticated high-end devices launching at the end of October would start at about $3,500. Mr. Gully said customers were also increasingly using trade-ins to help bring down the cost of upgrading. And that was by Paige Fryer from page 2, New Phones Being Put on Hold. One from page 10 now, Greens Leader to Step Down. This is by Jessica Wang. Federal Greens leader Larissa Waters will quit the job after a pre-existing kidney disease declined significantly in recent months. The Queensland senator and former lawyer said on Monday that while her prognosis was positive, she could not prioritise her health while dealing with the demands of the leadership. The 49-year-old said she was taking medical leave but would return to the Senate as soon as possible. The Greens will decide on a new leader during a party room meeting later this week. In a short statement, Senator Waters thanks her colleagues and her medical team. It has been a tremendous honour to be leader of the Greens, fighting for people and the planet, she said. I'm really sad that illness means my time as leader has been cut short, but our movement needs a leader in good health to lead us to success at the next election. Passing the torch on to the next leader of the party will put them in the best position to take the Greens to the next election, fighting for the people, not the corporate interests that run Labor, Liberal and One Nation. Our fight is too important and it needs more time and energy than I am able to give while I focus on my recovery. Senator Waters was elected leader after the Greens' bruising election results last year when predecessor Adam Bandt lost his seat of Melbourne. At the time, New South Wales Senator Meehan Faruqi and South Australian Senator Sarah Hanson-Young also made a tilt for the leadership. While Senator Waters first entered Parliament in 2011, she was briefly forced to vacate the Senate in 2017 because of her dual Canadian citizenship. However, she re-entered Parliament on a casual vacancy created in 2018. And that was from page 10 by Jessica Wang, Greens leader to step down. This one is from page 3. It's unattributed, but it's out of the New York Post. It's titled, AI Could Kill 1 Billion. The tech tycoon says that in the wrong hands, there's never been a weapon so powerful. Microsoft co-founder Bill Gates has warned AI could cause 1 billion deaths. Mr. Gates said proper government regulation will not slow America's AI development, and he called on the US to lead the world in establishing AI safeguards. The tech billionaire warned that artificial intelligence had the potential to kill a billion people in the wrong hands. He called for greater government oversight on AI during a talk with NBC TV's Meet the Press show in the US, where he suggested AI could be abused and lead to a near extinction. AI is certainly powerful enough to drive events that cause a billion deaths, he warned. So even though it's pretty hard to get to 100% of humanity, there's never been a weapon as powerful as the combination of people with ill intent using the latest AI tools, he added. Mr. Gates explained that without the proper guardrails in place, it would be simple for terrorists or anyone with ill intent to use the tech to develop weapons or biological horrors. I wish it was easier to distinguish good intent, like I want to design a new drug for a disease, versus negative intent, which is I want to design a tool of bioterrorism, he added. The Microsoft co-founder also called on the US to take the lead in establishing safeguards, because those are so close, we do need to monitor any sophisticated model and record exactly what's being done, he said. Despite the concerns raised by tech leaders, US President Donald Trump has resisted calls on regulating AI, warning that such limitations could result in losing out to China in the developing field. But Mr. Gates insisted that proper government regulation would not hamper America's standing in the AI race. You'll hear from industry. It's a very doable thing. It would not slow them down dramatically, he insisted. He also drew a distinction between implementing safeguards and the broader debate over whether AI development itself should be slowed. These safeguards, the monitoring, are separate from would we be better off slowing down, Mr. Gates said. Prime Minister Anthony Albanese revealed last week that OpenAI had hacked the Medicare statistics portal in June. OpenAI, the company responsible for the agent, only discovered it in August. The Albanese government and OpenAI say no sensitive information was accessed, but the breach has caused alarm at AI's rapidly growing power. And that was news from page 3. AI could kill 1 billion. It was unattributed, but from the New York Post. Page 7 now. This one's titled Alarm for Kids on NDIS, and it's by Ryan Kirkley. New program under fire. Australian parents say they have been left in the dark by changes to disability support, labelling the new system rushed and ill-considered. Thriving Kids, a new program to help reduce the number of children seeking support on the $55 billion National Disability Insurance Scheme, NDIS, starts on October the 1st. It is targeted at children aged 8 and under who have autism with low to moderate support needs. Online information is expected to be available from the start date, but advocates say it remains unclear how parents will be able to access allied health therapies. Catherine Placing says she is concerned for her 9-year-old son Dexter, as many of her questions surrounding the program have remained unanswered. He has autism and currently gets support from the NDIS, with Ms. Placing fearing she will have no say about the therapists who treat him. We have a great team of independent therapists that support him, she said. I'm concerned the Thriving Kids program will take that choice away. What if the school provides a therapist and I don't like them? There are many questions that still need to be asked and answered, and I don't know where to find them. I'm disappointed that we know so little about the program. There's still no clear definitions on what it is. It's supposed to be for children 9 under who have mild to moderate autism, but there's no definition on what mild to moderate is. New South Wales Central Coast parent Leah Williams said her youngest daughter had been seeing an occupation and speech therapist once a week for a year. She said the improvement had been remarkable and meant she was confident her daughter would thrive in big school next year. She is a poster child for early intervention, Ms. Williams said. However, it remains unclear how other children will access early intervention through Thriving Kids, and Ms. Williams is worried some will miss out. The federal government says existing NDIS plans are expected to stay in place until January the 1st. In the meantime, state and territory governments are providing access to services through community settings such as maternal health, childcare and schools. A government spokeswoman said October 1st marked this date of a phased rollout of Thriving Kids. The Albanese government will not let parents and children fall between two stools and go without the support that they rightly expect and their children need, she said. Thriving Kids will combine delivery of existing and new services with a focus on enabling better awareness and early identification of developmental delays. Children and Young People with Disability Australia Chief Executive Skye Moore said parents needed more than just online details. And that was news from page 7 by Ryan Kirkley, titled Alarm for Kids on NDIS. Page 9 now, Norm Smith Beers Rankle. This one's by John Ralph. The controversy over the AFL's Norm Smith Medal voting process has deepened after it emerged panellists were seen socialising during Saturday's grand final at the Melbourne Cricket Ground. Brisbane star Will Ashcroft was sensationally snubbed in favour of Fremantle's Shea Bolton as the Lions mounted a comeback in the dying minutes. Ashcroft was gunning for his third consecutive Norm Smith medal, but received only 6 votes to Bolton's 10. Bolton was only the 5th player from a losing team to win the medal. Panellists including Andrew McLeod, Chris Judd and Sean Bergoni were all pictured socialising during the match, while McLeod was spotted holding a beer pre-game. Judd was also photographed sitting in the official AFL function alongside Tabcorp boss Gillian McLachlan. Collingwood Premiership captain Tony Shaw said handing the responsibility to working media would allow them a greater chance to reward the best player on the day. You have got everything on hand when you are in commentary. Stats aren't everything, but I thought what Ashcroft did in the last quarter had to take him over the top, Shaw said. If you are having lunch and having a beer, that doesn't gel with me. I don't know why you would open yourself up to that. I have voted on it twice, and you feel that responsibility. You should be there working at the game. You shouldn't be distracted by being there in a social atmosphere. Port Adelaide and Hawthorne legend Boygon said he had no regrets about overlooking Ashcroft in his votes. Boygon said he voted for Lions defender Dane Zorko as the best afield given his consistency across the game. I'm comfortable with the way I voted, he said. I voted Zorko as the most consistent performer across the day. He was outstanding from start to finish, and to hear he tore his hamstring, that makes it an even greater performance. Shea Bolton was clearly Fremantle's best player. He was the game breaker, and he was the one who was consistent from start to finish. Everyone is making noise about Will, and he was outstanding, but across the whole game, Dwayne into Shea into Hayden was the right choice. I voted on it in 2024 and gave him 3 votes, so I am a big fan of his. I don't want to go purely off stats. Clearly Will had an impact in the last 4 minutes, but I look at it from start to finish. The reason I thought Dwayne was Brisbane's best player was because his start was so good and he carried it across the whole game. I was happy with the way I voted. And that was from page 9, Norm Smith Beers Rankle by John Ralph. And you're listening to readings from the Advertiser on Vision Australia Radio. I'm going to stop there because we're going to be returning after this ABC news break very, very soon. And as you can tell, I finished that way too early. We're on Vision Australia Radio. Here comes the ABC News Break for everyone. Thank you.

0: Matt Coleman in Adelaide with ABC News. The state government is looking for a new developer to take on a major housing estate in the northern suburbs. Its previous developer walked away. Renewal SA says national developer Avid Property Group has stepped away from the AIR housing development in Adelaide's north to focus on projects in the eastern states. The group had taken over AV Jennings. It agreed in 2010 to deliver 1,900 homes on the 12-hectare block, located about 40 kilometres from the CBD. Renewal SA says about 750 homes, a shopping centre and sporting fields have already been built. Marion City Council residents could be fined $300 for using artificial Halloween spider webbing on council footpaths. Mayor Chris Hanna says the bylaw was passed in August last year. He's told 891 ABC Adelaide that the sticky stuff poses a threat to birds and wildlife.
1: People can do whatever they want on their private property. They can cover it with artificial spider web, spiders, skeletons, pumpkins, you name it. But the council resolution says you can be fined if it's on the footpath.
0: An Adelaide diseases expert does not believe vaccine hesitancy is the cause of fewer Australian children getting the measles vaccine. There's currently an outbreak of measles in Adelaide with five cases linked to Brighton Secondary School. Professor Adrian Esterman says since 2020, the nationwide percentage of children vaccinated against measles was 95% and it's now 92.5%. Professor Adrian Esterman says most children are getting their first dose.
2: Now, 95% of parents are getting their children vaccinated at 12 months, but only 90% at 18 months. Now, if parents are reluctant to get their children vaccinated, you wouldn't see that first dose so high. So I think it's things like parents being very busy, trouble getting to see the GP. I think it's more things like that.
0: The OpenAI controversy has hardened the federal government's resolve to mandate strict reporting rules for artificial intelligence companies. Claire Armstrong reports in Parliament House.
3: Australia was left in the dark for months before OpenAI notified the government of the Medicare statistics breach, with Labor now considering tough notification requirements for rogue AI incidents. The ABC understands this will include making tech companies immediately alert both the impacted organisation as well as Australia's cybersecurity agency. But Monash University researcher Dr. Chetan Arora says mandated reporting can only go so far.
4: What we also need to build is our own defence systems.
3: He recommends stronger cybersecurity for all public-facing government websites.
0: A controversial Sydney data centre proposal has been shelved after its developer faced pressure to abandon it at a Senate inquiry last week. National AI reporter Cam Wilson has more.
5: Liberal Senator Sarah Henderson repeatedly urged a Goodman Group executive to withdraw the company's Lane Cove proposal during the hearing. She described Project Mars as wholly unreasonable and said it showed contempt for the local residents. The $1.2 billion development also faced fierce opposition from community groups. It would have been built about 20 metres from the nearest home. Goodman has now confirmed it won't proceed. The company says it has carefully considered community feedback and changes to the regulatory environment. The decision comes amid growing opposition to data centre developments across Australia.
0: The Greens will meet this week to discuss the federal party leadership after the shock resignation of Larissa Waters. Here's political reporter Nicole Asher.
6: Greens Senator Larissa Waters announced last night she'll step down from the top job due to illness, revealing she's been battling chronic kidney disease. Senator Waters will take a leave of absence to focus on her recovery before returning to the parliament, where she intends to remain as a senator for Queensland. Her colleagues were advised of her decision shortly before she made the news public, and it's expected a decision on the future of the leadership will be made in the coming days, with the ABC told a new leader will be decided on sooner rather than later.
0: AFL coach Chris Fagan says he'll move back to Melbourne if he does not decide to stay on with the Brisbane Lions for another year. The 65-year-old has been weighing up his future after leading the club to a third straight premiership in last Saturday's 7-point win over Fremantle. He's considered stepping down from the role for the past few seasons. South Australia's weather: Renmark partly cloudy, 35. Mount Gambier partly cloudy, 27. Port Lincoln wind easing, partly cloudy, 32. Port Pirie mostly sunny, 36. Adelaide partly cloudy, a top of 33 degrees, currently 25. Tomorrow a shower or two, 24. Thursday showers, 21. ABC.
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13: You are indeed. You're back listening to readings from the Advertiser on Vision Australia Radio. And you would have heard the Adelaide weather, which is currently sitting at 25 with a maximum temperature expected today of 33, brought to you by the ABC. But up in Darwin, you're currently sitting on 26 and your maximum temperature today is expected to be 34. As we continue, I've got an article from page 4 now. This one's by Robin Ironside, titled Virgin Flies into Storm, weather cover for cancellations amid crew shortages. Virgin Australia has been accused of using weather as a cover for ongoing cabin crew shortages that led to more than 40 flight cancellations over the weekend and scores of delayed services. The disruption affected more than 30,000 passengers, according to an internal airline report, with cascading delays on routes including Adelaide. The Melbourne-Perth and Melbourne-Sydney corridors were the worst affected. Virgin Australia said 34 flights were cancelled on Sunday, on top of 16 that were axed on Saturday. A further 180 services were delayed on Sunday by an average of 44 minutes, with some held up more than 3 hours. Melbourne's weather caused the upheaval on Saturday, which led to some cabin crew reaching their maximum allowable duty hours, ruling them out for Sunday flights, the airline said. A Virgin Australia crew member who spoke on the condition of anonymity said there was no question Sunday's problem was a shortage of cabin crew rather than anything weather-related. She said an SOS was issued to staff at about 11 a.m. on Sunday, seeking help to fill 55 holes in the roster. We were offered short-day payments of 200

and this weekend showed what happens when we stop. Virgin Australia acknowledged the disruption was frustrating for impacted guests, including those looking to get home after the AFL Grand Final. Our team is continuing to work hard to get guests to their destinations safely and as soon as possible, including adding extra services, said an airline spokeswoman. The previous weekend, cabin crew shortages resulted in more than 30 flights being cancelled by Virgin Australia, as flight attendants refused to give up days off to cover gaps. Cabin crew denied it was coordinated action, but rather the culmination of months of working extra shifts to keep flights operating to schedule that had led to widespread exhaustion. The airline is in the process of negotiating a new enterprise agreement with cabin crew, who want better pay and conditions, including an end to the requirement they clean aircraft in between flights. Jetstar cabin crew are also expected to undertake a basic tidy-up between flights, but Qantas pays professional cleaners to ensure aircraft are ready for the next service. Virgin Australia crew also want their duty hours reduced to 9 hours and 45 minutes from between 10 and 12 hours, with the exception of some agreed pairings. And that was from page 4, Virgin Flies into Storm by Robin Ironside. Now, a story from page 8, this one's by Charlie Dads. Marion's halo means threat. Residents risk scary fines for displaying ghoulish decorations. We're sitting at 8:10 a.m. A southern suburbs council is on the hunt for anyone looking to celebrate Halloween this year, warning them to be on alert or risk being issued a $312 fine. Marion Council has instructed officers to go out and fine ratepayers using artificial spider webs on public footpaths, trees or fences. Although he considers it a stupid law, Mayor Chris Hanna said any potential penalties would be more scary than Halloween itself. Last year, council passed the motion that artificial spiderwebs in public places like footpaths and verges should be the subject of an expiation notice, Mr. Hanna told the Advertiser. Although no one was fined last year, the publicity campaign is out again this year to warn people that they are at risk of being asked to pay a fine. There's a logical problem, though, that birds are considered by this council resolution to be in danger if there's artificial spiderwebs on the footpaths, but it leaves them to consume any artificial spiderwebs on people's private property. I don't think it'll be scrapped until somebody gets fined and causes an outcry. As mayor, I think if that happened, it would demonstrate to council that it needs to think very carefully about passing resolutions like this. A council spokesman said officers would assess each case, warn residents first, and also consider asking the decorations be moved before any fines. If people are putting their Halloween stuff out on the footpath, they should probably pull it back to their side of the fence, and everyone's happy, Mr. Hanna said. In June last year, councillors voted unanimously for staff to prepare a report investigating their merits of banning spiderwebs on local verges. Councillor Sarah Luscombe, who brought the motion to council, asked staff to provide recommendations for a community-wide ban on the decorations. These artificial webs are made of polyester and pose a hazard to wildlife by trapping animals or being incorporated into nests, Ms. Luscombe told council with her motion. There is also risk that the polyester can end up in our waterways. Residents have been observed to neglect to remove the artificial webs, keeping the artificial webs in place for many months after Halloween is over. On Monday, the Advertiser asked a number of suburban councils whether they would be following Marion's decision. Salisbury Mayor Gillian Aldridge said council would still encourage Halloween decorations of all kinds. We are not seeing artificial webs causing a problem in the city of Salisbury, nor have we received any complaints about them on council land,

0: Aldridge said. I can appreciate that artificial webs could contribute to litter and may endanger wildlife if placed in certain areas, and each council needs to address this in a way that suits their local community. And that was Marion's Hello Mean Threat by Charlie Dads from page 8. This one's an exclusive by John Rolfe from page 17 and Nation Boxed In by Housing. We're sitting at 8:14. Australia's devastating housing emergency is stealing the future of every generation, trapping young adults in childhood bedrooms, forcing couples to abandon baby plans and smashing retirement dreams. Explosive new data reveal most Gen Zs living at home feel frozen in time, while almost half of millennials have been forced to put starting or growing a family on ice due to eye-watering property costs. And older Aussies are not escaping the fallout. Tens of billions of dollars are being drained from the bank of mum and dad as self-funded retirees go backwards just to keep a roof over their kids' heads. The housing crisis is reshaping lives and future plans, and there are clear emotional and social consequences, said SEC Newgate Research Director Irene Disseris, who oversaw the in-depth survey of more than 2,000 people. The affordability squeeze is forcing one in two young people to commute further, freeze career moves, or take on second jobs, with 57% cutting back on essentials just to survive. Comparing Australians at the same stage of life, each successive generation has been less likely to own a home, says leading data scientist Harihara Priyakannan. When baby boomers were aged 25 to 39, about 66% owned a home. For Gen X at the same age, it is 62%, and for millennials, it's only about 55%, said Ms. Cannon of the demographics group. So what's happening with the Australian dream of home ownership is it's happening later. And it often requires more income, two incomes preferably, and increasingly requires parental assistance to get into the market sooner. Another top demographer, Mark McCrindle, said there had been a huge shift in where couples were starting a family. At the same time as house prices are the highest they've ever been, the birth rate is the lowest. And that's not because families don't want children, but they're starting a lot later in life, Mr. McGrindle said. In fact, the median age of a woman given birth is now just shy of 32 years of age. So in a little over a generation, it's gone starting a family from the early 20s to the early 30s. A key factor behind this is that couples do want the security of a home to nest in before they start their families. And obviously, if they're getting a foothold in their own home later, then the families are pushed back later. And that means that we end up with smaller families. Treasury's latest intergenerational report forecasts our fertility rate would fall to just 1.34 children per woman by 2065, below the 2.1 level needed for a population to replace itself without migration. Rosian and Matt Passiano are about to build their first home 15 minutes south of Wollongong after 2 years of living with his parents. I love them dearly, but I'm also ready to have my own space, he said. And that was A Nation Boxed In by Housing from page 17, exclusive by John Rolfe. One about the heat now from page 11. The heat is on for school holidays. This is by Sam Lowe. South Australia is set to receive its first run of hot weather for the season as temperatures are forecast to soar above records in some parts of the state. Adelaide is forecast to hit 32 degrees Celsius on Tuesday and 25 on Wednesday before dropping to a cooler 21 on Thursday and Saturday and 18 degrees on Sunday. The Bureau of Meteorology senior meteorologist Christy Johnson said the state was experiencing what was called the spring roller coaster, as the high pressure system over central Australia, which keeps things hot, migrates south, but not fast enough to stop a few cold spells in between. We get the northerly winds that bring those hot temperatures, and then the cool change comes through and we get the southerlies, which brings the cooler temperatures, she said. So we're still in the spring roller coaster, and we probably will be into October as well. Adelaide's September average is 18.5 degrees Celsius, with Tuesday's high expected to jump much higher. Around other parts of the state on Tuesday, Mount Barker is forecast for 31 degrees Celsius, on par with its 70-year September record. Murray Bridge can expect up to 35 degrees, also on par with its September record. And Meningie is expected to smash its 61-year record of 30.7 degrees, with a forecast of 32. Tarcoola, Oodnadatta and Port Augusta are forecast for 37 degrees, while Kimber and Cleve can expect up to 36. Our long-range forecast for October is suggesting it's about 3 to 3.5 times more likely to get extreme heat compared to the average, Ms. Johnson said. As we go into November, our long-range forecast still has an increased chance of unusually warm temperatures, so it does look like we could be on track for a reasonable chance of warmer weather over the next couple of months. Mylan mum Alice Costello was making the most of the school holiday sunshine with her kids Hugo 7 and Matilda 6 at Henley Beach on Monday afternoon. Ms. Costello said her two kids were very excited to be soaking up the sun rather than being cooped up in the cold. She said during the warmer weather, the family would often get out the house and go for a walk or to the beach. We really like doing the Morialta Falls walking trails, or we'll go down to Goolwa Beach and drive along it. Silver Sands is also amazing, but it's the first place everyone goes, Ms. Costello said. Though there are some cooler forecasts later in the week, Ms. Costello said it was the epitome of Australian weather. In South Australia, we're on the coast, so it's a bit unpredictable, but we're used to it down here, she said. And that was from page 11, The Heat is On for School Holidays by Sam Lowe. And I'll suggest that Darwin listeners don't have that problem because you're constantly in the 30s. But anyway. This next one is also on page 11. It's titled Tennis Boss Lobs $4 million off sale price, and it's by Alicia Caponi. Former Tennis Australia boss Craig Tilley has finally netted a sale for his Aspendale beachfront mansion after discounting the price by millions of dollars. Mr. Tilley, who is now the United States Tennis Association's chief executive, splashed $13.1 million on the luxury house in 2022. It was listed with a $11.5 million price tag in March, although this was later changed to $8.75 million, a sum $4.35 million less than it first hit the market for. Agents yesterday remained tight-lipped about the four-bedroom abode's sold figure, but confirmed the property, featuring a tennis court, heated pool and spa, was under contract after negotiations with three separate parties. Bell Properties' Gary Donovan said the sale price was confidential. Mr. Donovan added that none of the potential buyers had participated in an auction when the 1,998 square meter property at 73 Nepean Highway went under the hammer on September 19. Mr. Tilley, who previously served as a South African tennis executive and US college tennis coach, was appointed Tennis Australia's Director of Player Development in 2005. A year later, he became the Australian Open Tournament Director and then the sporting organisation's Chief Executive in 2013. He was head of Tennis Australia in 2022 when champion Novak Djokovic was controversially given an exemption to compete at that year's Open despite not confirming his COVID vaccination status. In February, Mr. Tilley announced he would leave Tennis Australia. And that was from page 11. Tennis boss lobs $4 million off sale price by Alicia Capone. We're sitting at 8:23. This one's from page 16. This is another John Rolfe and Georgia Palgan exclusive, and it's titled Leaving Cities Behind. Australia's runaway housing crisis is redrawing the national map, banishing young workers from major cities and trapping a generation in soul-crushing commutes. The exodus threatens to drain key industries of essential talent and cripple city economies as the next generation abandons any hope of putting down roots near their jobs. Metro New South Wales and Victoria are the areas most severely affected, with 39% of residents saying the high cost of housing has affected their ability to live near work. In Queensland, it's a problem for 31% of households, according to a major affordability survey by SEC Newgate and the Growth Distillery. Despite sacrificing hour upon hour to long-haul commutes in exchange for cheaper homes, these families are still feeling the pinch as inflation and interest rates push up their cost of living. To stay afloat, many report difficulty meeting loan or rent commitments, taking on extra work and selling shares or a car to free up cash. Accompanying the economic battle is the most emotional one, with 59% of respondents recognising that housing crisis is affecting mental health. Geographic mobility was a defining feature of modern Australia, said demographer Mark McCrindle. The data shows that more Australians live at a new address now than they did 5 years ago, and that's higher than any other five-year period. And part of that is because of the housing challenge, Mr. McCrindle said. People are moving to where they can afford. We've seen a shift from people from cities to regional areas, a shift from where they knew the outer areas were. There's lower cost housing, he added. So yes, housing affordability does impact on communities, on connection, on the roots we put down, and on indeed that connection with family. Those committed to pursuing the great Australian dream of home ownership are adapting. Data scientist Harihari Priyakannan said life was no longer as predictable as it was for previous generations who left home, started a career, bought a house in an area and had children. People rent longer, live with parents longer, buy with partners later, receive parental assistance, some buying apartments instead of the traditional freestanding homes, and move further away from major cities for affordability reasons. When Lanny and Ryan Boyle walked into a Sydney bank a decade ago with a proudly saved deposit, they were mugged by reality. Their $450,000 target property was already out of reach. So they relocated 260 kilometres west to Candos, a town of just 1,200 people near Mudgee. The young couple, keen to start a family, purchased a nearby ex-housing commission, three-bedroom, nothing-flash home for a fraction of Sydney's prices. We made lots of sacrifices, but it worked in our favour, Ms. Boyle said. We were able to buy a house, move, get married and have a baby all within 18 months. A decade on, they have five children under 12, including twins, and now need more space. They must decide whether to sell up or hold the Candos property as an investment while buying elsewhere in the region. The Boyles have never regretted their tree change. I've not missed anything at all that Sydney has to offer. Absolutely nothing, Ms. Boyle said. And that was from page 16, an exclusive by John Rolfe and Georgia Palgan, titled Leaving Cities Behind. And we are going to go for a short break and we'll be back after this.
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0: And welcome back to Selected Readings from the Advertiser for Tuesday, which is the 29th of September. We're sitting just before 8:30 a.m. and I'm going to start now with our business news. This one is titled Health Tech Firms Warning on AI Curbs, and it's from page 24 from the SA Business Journal. It's been written by Jared Lynch. The co-founder of Heidi, Australia's newest tech unicorn, has rejected calls for increased regulation of artificial intelligence, warning such a move could entrench the power of US hyperscalers and create a new duopoly. Thomas Kelly, a former vascular surgery resident who co-founded the company in 2019, was speaking on Monday as he unveiled a new AI agent maker, dubbed Heidi 2, that can run routine tasks for doctors autonomously. He said increased regulation on AI risks shutting out startups such as Heidi, which is now valued at US $900 million after raising US $340 million last week. The federal government has launched a review of AI laws and regulation after Anthony Albanese disclosed last week that an agent from ChatGPT maker OpenAI hacked Medicare in June. The Prime Minister has urged US President Donald Trump and Chinese President Xi Jinping to consider regulating AI after industry leaders joined calls for a slowdown in the development of the technology due to safety concerns. Dr. Kelly said he was concerned increased regulatory burdens could stifle innovation and startups such as Heidi, but called for sensible collaboration between the AI labs. It's not good for business to build things that cause harm, and I do think there's sufficient disincentive for most of the companies to build the right thing, Dr. Kelly said. So basically, my take is on the frontier. You want the labs to collaborate with each other. Mostly, I think an industry body is the best approach because at the bleeding edge there is a depth of knowledge that is very unlikely for a government to be able to keep up with, and so all they're going to end up doing is creating a duopoly where only big companies can operate, and Australia will lose out because we have none of those big companies. Clinicians use Heidi's software across 2.8 million patient consultations a week. The company originally started as an AI-powered note taker. Dr. Kelly said doctors spent on average 8.7 hours a week, or 16.6% of their working hours, on administration, with tasks scattered across the 4 to 6 systems typically used during a patient visit. Dr. Kelly said Heidi 2 now allowed doctors, allied health professionals and other medical workers to create AI agents to automate routine tasks. They could set up daily digest that will look through their medical record, their calendar, surface the appointments they're going to have for the day, and also surface newly published journals. So if I'm an oncologist and I specialise in bone cancer, I could have a daily digest that surfaces all the newly published papers in bone cancer and my appointments for the day, and basically tell me how to run my day to reduce stress to potentially maximise the quality of care that I give. Dr. Kelly said Heidi 2 also allowed them to automate complex tasks mid-consultation, such as referencing medical guidelines, drafting referrals, and reviewing patient records. That was business news from page 24, titled Health Tech Firms Warning on AI Curbs, and it was written by Jared Lynch. More from page 24. Metrix writes off $170 million after audit discoveries by Joseph Carboni. Funds house Metrix Credit Partners has written off more than $170 million in asset value from its three ASX-listed debt funds after a KPMG audit exposed significant gaps between its preliminary records and soon-to-be-released audited figures. The move comes amid heightened scrutiny of private credit lenders in the wake of the collapse of the Western Sydney home builder Bathla, which has ripped through the industry as funds call in receivers to those sites and restrict redemptions. Metrix had privately blamed the death 5 months ago of a KPMG auditor for the delay in producing audited accounts at three of its private credit funds worth about $3.5 billion. It is now set to sign off after slashing the value of key holdings. Trading in Metrix Real Estate Multi-Strategy Fund, Metrix Income Opportunities Trust and Metrix Master Income Trust was suspended ahead of the market opening on Monday as Perpetual, acting as responsible entity, revealed that unaudited financial information released in preliminary reports on August 31 may differ materially from final reports due on Wednesday. The write-downs are expected to reverberate across the non-bank corporate lender sector as Metrix is the largest player. It controls more than $35 billion of debt and equity funds. The move cut deeply into the underlying worth of its funds. Net asset values fell by 12.5% more for MRE, 10.2% for MOT and 2% for MXT. In keeping with continuous disclosure obligations, Metrix voluntarily suspended trading. The delay in securing KPMG's sign-off on audited reports has intensified scrutiny on Metrix as major property loans have soured and the firm has continued taking stakes in major projects. And that was by Joseph Carboni. Metrix writes off $170 million after audit discovery, from page 24. Another one on page 24, Crown sues over payout. This one is by Sarah Perillo. Casino heavyweight Crown Resorts has launched a Supreme Court lawsuit against international insurer Riverstone after being left stranded with a $72.5 million class action payout. Court documents filed in the Supreme Court of Victoria earlier this month reveal Crown is seeking court orders to force Riverstone to hand over $22.5 million, its share of the casino's backup insurance policies. Crown alleges the insurer dragged its feet for years after first being alerted to its legal troubles in 2019, repeatedly stalling on whether it would cover the company. Riverstone instructed Crown to act as a prudent uninsured during high-stakes settlement negotiations with aggrieved shareholders, according to court documents, telling the South Bank casino operator to negotiate as if it had no backup insurance coverage at all. But after Crown reached an in-principle $72.5 million deal to resolve the shareholder action in March 2025, Riverstone refused to foot the bill several months later. The lawsuit traces back to a series of scandals that hit Crown's operations across Melbourne, Perth, and Sydney in 2019. Broad investigations into financial crime and governance failures sparked a $450 million federal court penalty from watchdog AUSTRAC alongside ASIC probes and government inquiries. And that was by Sarah Perillo. Crown sues over payout on page 24. This one is from page 33, Gold Miners Dig In for Takeover Fight. This one's by Nick Evans. South Africa's Goldfields is preparing to fight for control of a destabilised Northern Star Resources as activist shareholder Elliott Management urges the company to engage with its rival despite Australia's biggest gold miner rejecting an initial $38 billion approach. Northern Star Resources said on Monday it had rejected the opportunistic approach from Goldfields, accusing it of seeking to take advantage of the company's temporary weakness amid a board and management revamp. However, Elliott Management responded by announcing it would press the company to return to the table, with partner John Pike saying there was immense potential for Northern Star Resources to create value in its own right, and any takeover would need to reflect that. But others clearly see the value here, and we think the board has an obligation to engage with any serious buyer and fully evaluate the best path to deliver on that potential, he said. The Goldfields offer was mostly scrip-based, with the company bidding 0.3125 new shares and $7.25 in cash for each share off issue. The bid values Northern Star Resources at $38.7 billion, or about $27 a share, with 22% premium based on the share price of both companies ahead of the September 14 offer. Goldfield said its offer was mix and match, however allowing individual shareholders to choose to take the entire bid in cash. But both cash and scrip components will be capped, with Goldfields prepared to outlay $10.4 billion in cash and issue a maximum of 447 million of its own shares. If the deal was to go ahead under those terms, Northern Star Resources shareholders would own about 33% of the combined company. Earlier this year, Northern Star confirmed it had received several approaches as it prepared to fight off Elliott Management, which had nominated asset sales or even the sale of the entire company among its demands of the gold miner. Northern Star Resources is preparing to shift processing at its Kalgoorlie Super Pit mine to a new plant, pinning hopes on a reset in costs and production. Chairman Michael Chaney said on Monday that Goldfields' offer fell well short of the company's long-term goals. Furthermore, Goldfields has asked our shareholders to take nearly three-quarters of the consideration in Goldfields stock, which carries a meaningfully higher jurisdictional risk profile than the exposure they hold today, he said. City analysts said in a client note a combination of the two miners would create the world's second biggest gold miner by production volumes, behind only Newmont. And that was Business News, page 33, by Nick Evans. Gold miners dig in for takeover fight. I'm going to move now to some world news, as always, on page 19. This first one is out of London. Farmer foils possible Iranian-UK terror plot. Excuse me. Iran could be behind a terrorist bomb plot at a UK military base that was thwarted when a farmer stumbled on the suspects in the early hours and called the emergency number 999. Police are investigating potential Iranian links to the plot after Tehran had already made threats against RAF Fairford in Gloucestershire, raising concerns that the planned attack was retaliation for its use by the US Air Force as a staging post for strikes in the Middle East. Five men were arrested on Sunday morning on suspicion of preparing a terrorist act with explosive offences. More than 85 homes close to the base near the village of Welford were evacuated as bomb squads examined three vans driven by the group. Detectives from counter-terrorism policies are leading the inquiry and investigating whether the suspects are connected with Iran. In July, the regime's Revolutionary Guard warned that Fairford, which is being used to stage strikes on the Strait of Hormuz, was a legitimate target. The apparently sophisticated plot appears to have caught the police and security services by surprise. General intelligence about a threat to military bases had resulted in increased security, including at Fairford, but police only intervened after receiving the call from the farmer. Driving home late with a friend, she had been alarmed seeing three vans blocking a road near the village and a group of men wearing hoods and balaclavas only 300 metres from the RAF airbase. The farmer, who asked to remain anonymous, said she felt quite lucky to have got away from them. It is pretty incredible realizing you had a brush with potential terrorists face to face and may have foiled a terrorist plot. It was clear they had just got there. Thank God we spotted them. Prime Minister Andy Burnham was being continually updated as the investigation progressed. US President Donald Trump said it was a fantastic result. Working with Britain, it was an amazing job, he said. We had them under investigation. They were looking to do big damage to our fort, and working with the British worked out great. We had them under view for a long time, and we got them. Sources said the arrests were not pre-planned nor intelligence-led. The farmer said she had initially struggled to reach the authorities when there was no answer on a Ministry of Defence police number that locals had been given to report suspicious activity. I'm astonished, to be honest, she said. Iran is thought to be behind a series of plots in the UK in recent years, but the regime has until now been accused of attempted assassinations and kidnaps of dissidents and journalists. If it were responsible for Fairford, it would mark a major escalation. Detectives are also investigating whether it could be the work of Islamic extremists after a series of Al-Qaeda and Islamic State-inspired plots against military bases over the past decade. A 400-metre cordon was placed around the three vans, thought to contain explosives, while they were examined by the Army's specialist explosive disposal team and counter-terror bomb experts. Locals said the incident followed a building sense of vulnerability at living near a centre of US military operations. We are pretty unhappy about the whole thing, one said. We have the Americans here, but the Americans clearly don't give a monkey's about us. And that came out of the Times from London. From page 19, it was titled Farmer Foils Possible Iranian-UK Terror Plot. This next one, Gunmen Slay 27 in Bars in South Africa. It's out of Johannesburg. We're sitting at 8:46 a.m. Gunmen killed at least 27 people in two mass shootings in South Africa's two main cities, Johannesburg and Cape Town, police said on Sunday, in the latest criminal violence to hit the country. Eight gunmen armed with assault rifles and pistols stormed a bar in the semi-rural township of Wedela, southwest of Johannesburg, on Saturday night, killing 17 people and wounding 15 others. Four of the victims were women. The suspects opened fire on customers drinking outside and then moved inside to continue shooting, police said. They torched two cars before fleeing. The area has been a focus of a government crackdown on illegal mining, with soldiers deployed alongside police to tackle criminal networks operating around abandoned mine shafts. The motive of the attack was unknown. We managed to get clear pictures of the suspects, and we will get them, Deputy Police Commissioner Mayor General Fred Kekana said, adding that the attack appeared to have been a retaliation for an incident last month at the same tavern in which one person was killed. in a separate shooting at a barbecue venue in a township outside Cape Town early on Sunday, gunmen killed 10 people and wounded 11 more. Video clips show revelers dancing and drinking before a burst of gunfire rings out, sending people scrambling for cover. Five of the victims died at the scene, while the others died while being transported to hospital. Two of those killed were female, police said. No suspect has been arrested in either case, police said. The attacks come as South Africa continues to grapple with high levels of gun violence, often linked to gangs, organised crime and local business rivalries. The country of about 62 million people records roughly 60 murders a day, among the highest rates globally. Their president on Sunday said security forces are going to continue pulling out all stops to put an end to criminality. And that came out of Johannesburg. Gunmen slay 27 in bars in South Africa, from page 19. This one's out of Belfast, Orange March standoff. A tense standoff with residents seeking to halt a pro-British Protestant march through a Catholic area threatened to stoke one of the worst crises in Northern Ireland in recent years. A Belfast appeal court overturned a High Court injunction on Sunday to allow the first Orange Order march since 1997, permitting 35 Orange men to march silently along Gavery Road in Portadown, which was a major flashpoint in the 1990s. But on Sunday night, the Orange men were still trying to march, blocked by police and Catholic residents. UK Prime Minister Andy Burnham appealed for calm on all sides, while Northern Ireland First Minister Michelle O'Neill of the Irish Republican Sinn Féin Party supported the right of the Garrigie Road residents to protest. And that was Orange March standoff out of Belfast. And as always, All World News is on page 19. We're going to turn to some sport news now. This one is from page 12. Yes, it is sport. Booney to Hill cricket split. Colt Hero is interim CA chairman as Baird steps down in BBL feud, by Ben Horn. We're sitting at 8:50. David Boone will take over as the interim Cricket Australia chairman after Mike Baird announced he would stand down from the board following a falling out with New South Wales. The former New South Wales Premier insisted he had no regrets about ploughing ahead with introducing privatisation to the Big Bash 2020 competition, despite it costing him the endorsement of his home state, which would also not support him transferring from being their representative on the board to serving as chairman from an independent role. Mr. Baird said the other five states had indicated they would support him switching to an independent seat to seek reappointment as interim chairman until a successor could be handed over to, but without unanimous support, he said it was in the best interests of the game for him to walk away entirely. Test and ODI batting great and fan Colt Hero Boone will take the reins at CA's AGM on October 28 until a process is completed to appoint a full-time chairman. Boone, 65, who played 107 tests, is a former Australian selector, International Cricket Council match referee and Cricket Tasmania board member. He said he was ready to take on a crucial role trying to heal broken relationships across domestic cricket over privatisation. It's an enormous honour to take the role of interim CA chair during what is a hugely exciting and also challenging time for cricket, Boone said. Mr. Baird remains adamant. A move to privatise the Big Bash will be for the long-term benefit of cricket in Australia, despite the damaging impact it had on relations. By standing down, he hopes New South Wales and the rest of the game can unite behind Boone. It's clear to say that my term has ended by not being the New South Wales nominated director, Mr. Baird said. I think the fair and right thing is to complete term. I was prepared to continue as an interim chair, which is what it would be while we ran a process to look for a new chair. But without unanimous support, I don't believe that would be right. I totally respect that. I have nothing but thanks and deep respect for New South Wales' right to that decision, and I'm very confident that David will not only be a unifying force, but someone who will be widely respected by everyone in Australian cricket. I've had 6 years on the board and a couple at New South Wales as well, and there's been multiple occasions where the game has had different views across a whole range of issues. My encouragement is that if you take a view that unity is critical, that should help going forward. Yes, there's differences of opinion in relation to the Big Bash, but Australian cricket should be front and centre, and there's a real opportunity now to come together. You expect differences in opinion, but the way we do that is important. It's being respectful about those differences and ultimately accepting majority positions. That's the idea, and so that's my hope. This right now is a chance to reset, unite behind David and keep the game together, because we're much stronger together. And that was page 12 news, but sport news at that, and titled Boonie to Huel Cricket Split by Ben Horn. The back page sport story was Pedal Power, and it's been written by Simeon Thompson Wilson, and it carries over to page 50, but I'll start from the back page. Hard nut Luke Pedler will become the eighth player to cross the showdown divide after he told Adelaide he wants to move to Port Adelaide. The 24-year-old is out of contract, and while he had interest from Essendon, the forward midfielder wants to become a power player in a rare move between the rivals. Just 7 players have played for the Crows and the Power in the AFL, with Pedler set to join David Brown, Ian Downsborough, Brett Chalmers, Matthew Bode, Brad Symes, Billy Frampton and Rory Atkins in experiencing both sides of the fierce rivalry. At his exit interview earlier this month, Pedler said he wanted to remain in Adelaide, hinting at a possible Power move. But on Monday, he informed the Crows he wants to move to their fiercest rivalries after an injury interrupted 2026. The number 11 draft pick played just 10 AFL games this year because of injuries, and at one stage his future at the Crows looked to be linked to whether they could pick up Brisbane star Zach Bailey. But even with Adelaide missing out on Bailey, Pedler is keen for a fresh start at Alberton after 49 games in 6 seasons for Matthew Nicks' side. The most games he has played in a season has been 21, and his 10 this year is his second best. But he should get more opportunities at the Power and could even get midfield time with superstar Zach Butters off to Western Bulldogs. The Power has picks number 4, 22, 29, 40, 42, 58 and 76 in the draft, but needs two first round picks to match a bid for likely top pick Dougie Cochrane. It is hoping for a haul that ends up with the 3 first round picks for Butters, but will also hope this means it can take another young gun in the teens of this year's draft. So the Power's second round picks, one tied to Carlton, could be a starting point for the two clubs. Port said in a statement it would work with Adelaide to facilitate a trade for Pedler when the trade period opens next week. The Crows said Pedlers was out of contract but not a free agent. But the Power has the advantage of being able to walk Pedler to the pre-season draft if a deal cannot be struck. However, Essendon would have the number 1 pick of the pre-season draft, making this path more risky. And that was Pedal Power from the back page, which I continued over to page 50. It was written by Simeon Thompson Wilson. We're sitting at 8:57. This one is page 50, Lions back Fagan to chase another flag by Marco Monteverdi. Brisbane's triumphant players believe Chris Fagan will guide the Lions' quest for a fourth successive flag next season, despite speculation that the triple premiership-winning mentor might step down after 10 years at the helm. Celebrations continue for the Lions after the remarkable 7-point grand final win over Fremantle at the MCG on Saturday, when Brisbane kicked 4 unanswered gold in the final 4 minutes of the contest to break Dockers' hearts. "You just don't win grand finals like that," Lions veteran Dane Zorko said, told SENQ Radio on Monday morning. "Fremantle on the day was way better than us. We didn't play our best footy, but we hung in there. We found a way just to stay in touch with them. We had a clinical 4 minutes, and thankfully it got us the result." While the Lions will now start plotting for a fourth straight AFL premiership, who will coach the next season remains uncertain, despite Fagan having a year of his contract to run. The 65-year-old coach is toying with the idea of leaving on a high of 3 consecutive grand final wins and is yet to decide whether he has the necessary energy to keep going. And on that note, I'm going to stop. And that was our last news story from today's Advertiser newspaper reading. Before I leave you to update, the current temperature is above 25 degrees in Adelaide with an expected top of 33. You're expecting up in Darwin a high of 34. Thank you as always for tuning into our daily Advertiser news reading program for you. I've enjoyed bringing it to you. I'm Charlie Robinson, and I was your editor and panel operator for the program. As always, please accept any pronunciation errors from me. The time is currently 8:59 a.m. Please stay tuned for this program, Hear This, and then the National Press live from our Adelaide studios from 10 a.m. The Advertiser news program is heard regularly at this time from Vision Australia Radio in Adelaide, on VA Radio on digital and online at varadio.org, and broadcasting in Darwin, Adelaide. 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

0: Hello and welcome to Hear This. I'm Frances Keeland and you're listening to the Vision Australia radio show where we talk about books in the Vision Australia Library collection. We have over 40,000 books in the collection and over 400 local and national newspapers, and we're a free service for anybody who has a print disability. On today's show, we've got a very special guest, Red Sale. Since January 2017, he's been hosting a show that is a little bit like Hear This. It's the RNIB, Royal National Institute for the Blind, Connect Radio's weekly show called Read On. He's also an established author, and he's written two books we have in our library collection. But let's just go straight to Red Sale and hear what he has to say. And I do hope you enjoy the show. I'm really happy today to have on here this special guest, Red Sale, who's a writer, broadcaster and extreme sports enthusiast, who refuses to allow blindness to stand in his way. A published author himself, he presents Read On, which is RNIB Connect Radio's weekly show for those passionate about books and reading. And the show's a bit like Hear This. It's a blend of book news, reviews and author interviews. And you can get that it's available via iTunes and Audioboom. Sorry, I'd like to thank you, Red, for taking the time for being on Hear This today.
1: Thank you very much, Frances. It's an absolute pleasure.
0: So I'm interested in a couple of books that you have written that we have in our library audio collection. The first one was Blind Trust, and it was a fiction book. Can you tell us a little bit about that?
1: Yeah, I grew up reading detective fiction, and I always dreamed of writing my own detective novel. And when I started losing my sight, I've got retinitis pigmentosa, and when I started losing my sight, I realised it just gave me this rather oblique perspective on, or a different perspective on the way that I see things and the way I experience things. And with that love of detective novels, I thought, oh, yeah, how would a blind person go about solving a crime? And, you know, it's the kind of crime that happened next door. Joe Wind, my blind protagonist, is a house husband, and he spots a crime that the police fail to pick up on. And it's down to him to put the world back together, to put things right. And it's his investigation and how he works around his disability and employs his disability to solve the crime, without giving too many spoilers. And I just loved writing it. My kids had gone off to school. I had a few hours in the day to kill. And I actually just wrote it in, I think, three or four months, and it just flowed, and people seem to like it, which is good.
0: Yeah, well, no pressure, but I know there are a couple of people that are waiting for Joe Wine's further adventures in the world of crime solving, so, but as I said, no pressure there. It's interesting, though, that you mention having a blind protagonist who's a detective, because so much of what you see in this visual world is based on what a detective sees visually. Steam from the coffee cup. Oh, you know, there's always those little observances. So taking on a detective that has to use other senses, did you find that an enjoyable part of writing?
1: Well, yeah, there's a quote at the beginning of the book that I came across years ago, which is, "We see with our minds, not with our eyes." And I think, you know, as my sight has deteriorated over the years, the space in my brain that used to be occupied by my interpretation of vision has been co-opted into using my ears, using my sense of smell, using my sense of taste. And, they are no better or worse than anybody else's. It's just I'm more tuned into them. I have to be. I can't see if the chicken has roasted when I take it out of the oven, but I can hear whether the juices are bubbling through it to indicate that it's cooked, and I can smell whether it's fully cooked. So I just thought, well, okay, if I was investigating a crime, how would I use my better attuned hearing or other senses to be able to work out what was going on. And we all do it all the time. I mean, if you're walking along in the dark, you might not be able to see as much, but you'll be listening for the echoes to tell you whether you're walking close to the curb or close to the wall or whatever. I got so fed up with seeing TV programs where blind people were either stricken victims if they were women or sonically superpowered if they were men. Yeah. And I just thought, no, come on, I want to give a plausible protagonist who is blind, and I want to give the rest of the world a view behind his misted eyes and show you how he has empowered himself by relying on his other senses. So, you know, it's not magic, but it's basic common sense.
0: So I'm going to talk about your next book that we have in the library. It is called The Blind Man of Hoy, a great title. And I'm just going to read a couple of facts here about what Hoy is. It's located off Hoy, which is second largest of the Orkney Islands in Scotland. It's a pillar of old red sandstone standing on a plinth of igneous basalt. And it's 449 feet high, or 137 metres. So it's just basically a huge, big thing that just sticks up. And you decided at some point to climb that.
1: Yeah, I mean, yeah, basically it's like a 48-storey skyscraper of rock. For anybody who's been to London, if they've seen the Gherkin building, it's kind of like trying to climb that. It's got a few more cracks in it than the Gherkin building to follow. But I grew up climbing everything. I sort of climbed out of my cot. I climbed trees. I climbed everything that was in the playground, and then started climbing buildings. And when I discovered rock climbing as a teenager, it was actually through watching Chris Bonington, the mountaineer, climb the Old Man of Hoy. And I'd seen him as I grew up on a TV programme, Blue Peter, and he'd been off doing all these Himalayan adventures.

0: like the old man of Foy. And I thought, my life isn't going to be complete until I've done some of that. I found out that if I joined the school army cadet force, then each year they'd go to the Welsh mountains during the summer holidays, and you could learn to rock climb with the British Army.
1: Wow. And so that was in your that was in your teenage years?
0: Yeah, that was at school when I was about 13.
1: Wow.
0: And yeah, I didn't like all the sort of parade ground and polishing your boots aspect, but what I did like was the rock climbing, and I just got really into it. And then in the sixth form, there was a rock climbing club at school, and we learnt to climb at Harrison's Rocks in the south of England, which is where some of the great British mountaineers like Chris Bonington cut their teeth. And I was, you know, by the age of 19, I was actually pretty good. And then I got my diagnosis of having retinitis pigmentosa, and my life kind of went into freefall. And I gave up climbing for 20 years because I thought, well, if I can't trust my sight, how is anybody else going to trust my judgment on, you know, 200 feet up when you're climbing a multi-pitch crag?
1: So you were already aware of the whole teamwork involved before you set out to climb the Old Man of Hoy then, so you were aware of that whole dependence and interdependence?
0: Absolutely. I'll be honest, you know, I hung up my harness for 20 years. I sulked. I spent a bit too much time in the pub. I got married. I had kids. I was a house husband and looked after my kid. And then I was working on a sequel to Blind Trust, and I just hit writer's block. And it coincided with my daughter's ninth birthday that she wanted to have at our local indoor climbing centre. And so I went down there, and whilst all the other parents were sort of ogling all the buff body climbing instructors, I was groping the sort of bumps and curves on this amazing climbing wall, thinking, I want some of that. So I got back into climbing through doing it indoors, which is a more controlled environment than being outdoors. And one day I said to my climbing instructor, oh, the reason I got into climbing is because of seeing Chris Bonington climb the Old Man of Hoy, and I'd really like to do that. And he turned around and, bless him, said, well, you know, actually, with a bit of work, you could probably manage it. I happened to say this to my climbing partner, who I'd acquired by this stage. He was another dad from school. And he said, yeah, let's do it. So a bit of hard work turned out to be 2 years really hard training.
1: Gosh.
0: And we did it, and I became the first blind person to climb the Old Man of Hoy back in 2013. But without, again, giving any spoilers, as you'll find if you read the book, the story the media came to tell is not the whole story. It had a few ups and downs to it. A few surprises along the way, and really, I wrote The Blind Man of Hoy as a tribute to the camaraderie that you find in any sport, but particularly in rock climbing, as a thanks to my climbing partner Matthew, and actually just so that anybody else who ends up getting a diagnosis of retinitis pigmentosa or any degenerative disease in their late teens, doesn't take it as a death sentence, which is kind of what I did. Mm. Yeah, it might be a life sentence, but I just want to encourage other people to focus on what they can still achieve rather than seeing only what they've lost. I don't have many regrets in life, but in those 20 years where I sat around sulking, thinking, I'll never go rock climbing again, just think of all those pinnacles I could have gone and climbed. And you know, now as I'm just about to turn 50 and my body's getting a bit more old and creaky, I look back at those as, you know, not totally wasted years, but years where, because I wasn't focusing on what I could do, I missed opportunities. And, you know, I just would like other people to realise that sometimes you need to, well, just as with rock climbing, you need to step away from a problem, look at it from every angle, and then come back to it. You might do it the second time or the third.
1: That comes across really strongly in the book too, just the way when you describe that it's not just going upwards all the

0: time that you have to go sideways on a rock or even go down sometimes to get to a place where you can get up again. And it was, I was thinking all the time, the book was like a metaphor for life in general.
1: Yeah, I mean, life and rock climbing are three-dimensional problems. If you're always trying to forge ahead and go upwards, you are going to encounter obstacles. Hard as my head might be with its climbing helmet on, it's not going to make much impact on 500 million-year-old Orcadian sandstone. Sometimes you've just got to down climb, you know, do a bit of a traverse, and see if you can go to the left or to the right of it. And life is exactly the same.
0: Look, you dealt with things on the rock that were quite extraordinary, but I really liked the... I love stories about animals when animals aren't that friendly to people for some reason. Not that I like bloodshed, but I do like animals that have an attitude, and the vomiting gulls really struck me.
1: Yes, the fulmars, the gulls that can projectile vomit fish oil up to 3 metres when they feel threatened, which, believe you me, comes down at a rate of knots when they're above you. Yeah, you really have to watch them. I mean, they're only defending their nest. And I think one of the things about climbing is that you realise that you're in somebody else's environment. You know, that's where those gulls live. If those gulls came and started attacking my windows, I might get a water pistol and spray it at them. So they're perfectly entitled to defend their territory. And again, you know, they are, to a climber, they are obstacles that you need to work your way around in a non-confrontational way, if you can. And my fondest memory of climbing the Old Man of Foy, we got to the ledge just before the fourth and penultimate pitch and sat down and had a chocolate bar and a swig of water. Nick, who was climbing alongside me and yelling directions at me, said, "Oh, if you look down there, we're sharing this ledge with a puffin and it's having its fish supper." And there was a little puffin. I got a tiny, tiny glimpse of it with what little sight I still had left at the time. This little puffin just tucking into its fish, perfectly happy, 320 feet up in the air. And it was just wonderful. Well, yes, at that moment, I did think, I really should write a book about this. It's weird. Just before I got to the summit, there was this moment where you reach a cleft in the rock. So it runs all the way through the rock as if a giant has taken an axe to the top of the Old Man of Hoy and split it and left the crack there. The sun was streaming through and the wind was in my face, coming off the Atlantic. And there was just this epiphany moment where I thought, actually, my blindness has brought me here. Without it, I probably would have never climbed this rock. I felt a real sense of reconciliation with my blindness. And that really meant something. Yeah. It's not something that happens very often, and it's a moment to treasure.
0: Did climbing the rock, did you have, because of your lack of sight, some advantages, do you feel, over your climbing friends that had sight?
1: The crux of the climb, the hardest bit, the bit that you have to get right, otherwise you fall off and you're left dangling in midair and you have to abseil all the way back down and have another go, is called the coffin. And it's this three-sided chimney that runs deep into the rock, and it's topped off by the old man's big overhanging belly, and you have to climb up this chimney that's only about as wide as you are, and then you have to come out from it before you get to the top, otherwise you get stuck, and grope for fairly non-existent holds over the top of this overhang, and then just haul yourself up if you can. Not many footholds, really frightening. You're 150 feet up in the air, and you're bridging this chimney, and there is nothing below you apart from the sea and the seabirds circling around your feet. And the other sighted people, the two other sighted people who were on the climb, say, you know, that is the most terrifying moment, because you just feel the exposure. And if you fall, as I say, you're just going to be left dangling. And I couldn't see that. I mean, I was quite aware of it, but I couldn't see it. And I do remember from my sighted days that sense of exposure can be quite paralyzing. as it was, I was just thinking, I need to do this. I need to do this the first time round, and I'm just going to head upwards. So I didn't have those distractions. That said, when you're looking for the one hold that is actually going to get you out of trouble, and you're groping around and your fingers are sort of beginning to feel like rotten bananas and peel away from the rock, I would give an awful lot to be able to see that hole. But as I say, you know, you work with the cloth that you're given, don't you? So.
0: Well, congratulations. And since doing that, you've also climbed, there's three of these plinths in Britain. So you've climbed all three now. The third one has an unpronounceable name to me, so you'll have to...
1: It's called Ambuklia, and it's a 65-metre sea stack in the very far northwest corner of Scotland, just below Cape Roth. And there are three big Scottish sea stacks. The Old Man of Hoy, the Old Man of Stour that I climbed back in 2014, and Ambuklia. Who knows, there might be another book.
0: Is this the climb that led to the nomination or the winning of the Holman Prize last year, or is that something different again?
1: Yeah, this was the project that I put forward as my Holman Prize project. This was the culmination of the year's planning, and there's actually going to be a film called Shared Vision, complete with audio description and a full soundscape, so it's good and accessible to people like me who might not necessarily go and see a film. We're hoping that is going to make an appearance on the outdoor film festival scene towards the end of the year, so I'll certainly keep you up to date with that. Just another form of storytelling, really.
0: It is, and I'm already hearing the sound of the sea and the wheeling birds in my ears, because I think, it'll be quite spectacular. So that was part one of our interview with Red Sail. We'll have more next week, where we talk about books in general. But as we mentioned, we've got two of Red's books in the collection. So the first is Blind Trust. On the face of it, house husband Joe Wind has it all, apart from his sight. Robbed of 90% of his vision by a degenerative eye disorder, Joe's goals are simple: to raise his two sassy daughters properly while avoiding close physical contact with street furniture and bored bankers' wives. Compared to the lifestyles of his wealthy neighbours, this may seem unglamorous, but with financial crises rocking the city, some of them are going to discover just how exposed they are. When Joe is falsely accused of driving a fellow stay-at-home dad to suicide, he turns to unrequited old flame Miranda Leatherbridge for support. A journalist with a keen nose for local gossip, she smells a conspiracy which draws them into a web of illicit affairs and blackmail amidst London's wealthy elite, a racket others will protect at all costs. So that's one of the books that we have. It is produced by the RNIB, and the narrator for that is David Thorpe. So that's our Blind Trust, a novel by Red Sail. And then we come to The Blind Man of Hoy. Middle-aged by now, a family man, crime novelist and occasional radio personality, Red Sail's life nonetheless felt incomplete. He was still climbing, but only indoors until he shared his old, unforgotten dream with his buddies, Matthew and Andre, and it became obvious that an attempt had to be made to climb the Old Man of Hoy. This book tells how, with the help of mountain guides Martin Moran and Nick Carter and adventure cameraman Keith Partridge, supported by family and an ever-growing following, Red set out to confront the Orcadian giant. That's also published by the Royal National Institute for the Blind, and it is narrated by both David Thorpe and Red Sail. And I'll spell Red's name. So the first name is R-E-D, Red. Sail is spelt S-Z-E-L-L. That's S-Z-E-L-L. And as I said, we'll have more of Red next week, talking about books that have shaped or formed him over his life. But during the chat with Red, he also mentioned Chris Bonington as a big influence in his early climbing career, particularly in getting him started. And we've got a book by Chris Bonington called I Chose to Climb. It says here, Chris Bonington is one of Britain's pioneering climbers who is always pushing his skills, techniques and equipment to the limit. So that's his autobiography, one of them, I Chose to Climb. We have that in the collection. Again, it's an RNIB production. and narrated by Christopher Scott. And Bonington is spelt B-O-N-I-N-G-T-O-N. That's B-O-N-I-N-G-T-O-N. And I thought I would also mention A. Alvarez. I'm not sure how to pronounce it. I think it's an E-Z on the end. So now this, sadly, he passed away last week, and I did see a tweet from Red about this, and I had a look at the obituary, and I remember reading a book by him years and years ago. A man of varied interest, from poker to rock climbing to mental health, all sorts of areas. And we have the book in the collection here called Offshore, A North Sea Journey by him. And he was always fascinated by a hostile environment, and the author sets out to explore the new frontiers of Britain, the incredible industrial province in the middle of the North Sea, factories, airports and hotels rising out of the stormy 61st parallel, more than 100 miles northeast of the Shetlands. He speaks with oil engineers and crane drivers, pilots, drivers and geologists in his quest, and finds a different way of thinking, as well as a different world. So that's also an RNIB publication, narrated by Christopher Saul, and that is Offshore, A North Sea Journey. So his name, A, just the initial A, or the letter A, and then Alvarez is spelled A-L-V-A-R-E-Z. That's A-L-V-A-R-E-Z. And sorry to hear of his passing. If you listen to Talking Vision with Stella Glory, you've probably heard her also speaking with Red and talking about the Holman Prize, named after a man who was blind and a world traveller. So we've got two books that mention him. Well, the first one is about him, called A Sense of the World, How a Blind Man Became History's Greatest Traveller. It's by Jason Roberts. He was known simply as a blind traveller, a solitary, sightless adventurer who fought the slave trade in Africa, survived frozen captivity in Siberia, hunted rogue elephants in Ceylon, and helped chart the Australian outback. James Holman, a retired naval officer, contracted blindness during the Napoleonic Wars, yet went on to travel across the known world during the Age of Exploration. So again, we do have that in the collection. It is from the Royal New Zealand Foundation for the Blind. And Jason Roberts, the author of A Sense of the World, How a Blind Man Became History's Greatest Traveller, J-A-S-O-N, that's J-A-S-O-N. Roberts is R-O-B-E-R-T-S, R-O-B-E-R-T-S. And another book that mentions James Holman, it's called Eccentric Travellers, and it's by John Key. The stories of seven extraordinary figures whose thirst for travel and exploration led them into adventures in remote parts of the world, including that of James Holman, who travelled further than all the others put together, yet was completely blind. And that's written by John Key. It's called Eccentric Travellers, and Key is spelt K-E-A-Y. That's K-E-A-Y. So that was the show for today. Thank you so much to Red Sail for coming onto the show and talking about his wonderful adventures on the Old Man of Hoy. And if you would like to contact Red directly, you can from his website. And he has a website, which is redsail.com, redsail.com. All one word, Red Sail. There's a section there where you can contact him, and I'm sure he'd be delighted to hear from people. And if you would like to borrow the books from our library, you can always call us on 1300 654 656. That's 1300 654 656. 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So once again, thank you for joining us on Hear This. Next week we'll have more of Red Sail. 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
7: Welcome to today's episode of Literary Ear from the Perth studios of Vision Australia Radio. I'm Val O'Neill and today I'm joined by Rosalie Miles, Maureen Tavani, Kerry Fasolo, and Kevin O'Neill. War is as old as the human race, and it seems that while everyone agrees it is a terrible thing, for some reason we seem unable to avoid it. Many wars seem to be about territory, but some are religious. Some are what are often called just wars, about countries going to war to protect the sovereignty of other nations. And some are civil wars, where people within their own countries cannot agree. We have people described as hawks and doves, those who would wage war at the drop of a hat, and others who would consider almost any action to be preferable to going to war. Many, many books and plays and poems have war as their major themes. Euripides' Lysistrata, written about war between Sparta and Athenians, is about women deciding to withhold their favours from men until they cease their war. Many of Shakespeare's plays feature wars, from Coriolanus, which is about a Roman general, to many of the historical plays. Think Henry V's famous speech at the Battle of Agincourt, "Once more unto the breach, my friends, once more." The father in Little Women was away at the American Civil War. And of course we have the famous war poets from the First World War, such as Wilfred Owens and Rupert Brooke. Ernest Hemingway's enlistment in the Spanish Civil War gave us For Whom the Bell Tolls. The Second World War gave us many books, during and after, particularly such classics as Catch 22 by Joseph Heller and Kurt Vonnegut's Slaughterhouse-Five. And we are still having wars and still writing about them. We could have literary ear episodes about war until we ran out of airtime, but not books. So today we present a few extracts from a never-ending pantheon. To start, A Small Piece from War and Peace by Leo Tolstoy, set during the Napoleonic Wars. Here is Maureen.
8: War and Peace, Book 2, Chapter 12. At the levee, Prince Andrew stood among the Austrian officers as he had been told to, and the Emperor Francis merely looked fixedly into his face and just nodded to him with his long head. But after it was over, the adjutant he had seen the previous day ceremoniously informed Bolkonski that the emperor desired to give him an audience. The Emperor Francis received him standing